0: Defence Forces. After hugging their loved ones, the seven activists spoke to media and a crowd of supporters and recounted some of the abuse and sexual violence they were subjected to. However, Israel's ambassador to Australia, Hillel Newman, rejected these claims. It's expected legal action will take place through the International Criminal Court.
1: Fire has caused extensive damage to a historic general store building in Menangle, southwest of Sydney, with part of the roof collapsing during the blaze. Around 15 trucks from Fire and Rescue New South Wales and the New South Wales Rural Fire Service responded after the alarm was raised shortly after 6:30 this morning. RFS Superintendent Daniel Osborne says firefighters spent several hours bringing the blaze under control, with crews still extinguishing hot spots. He says no one was inside the building and the cause of the fire is under investigation.
2: We believe at this stage that damage is going to be quite extensive. Part of the roof has collapsed. However, we'll make that full assessment in the fullness of time, but we expect there's going to be significant both fire and smoke damage to that building.
1: New South Wales police have seized more than 1 million illegal cigarettes valued at more than $3 million. Two men and a woman were arrested last Saturday after three vehicles were pulled over in a targeted operation on Saturday. Police say they found cigarettes and cash while inspecting the vehicles and later discovered hundreds of thousands of cigarettes and five firearms during a search of a property at Greystanes in the western suburbs. In AFL, Giants coach Adam Kingsley says he's waiting to see a replay of yesterday's record-breaking win over Brisbane to pinpoint the reason for the second-half dominance. The Giants had a six-point lead at half-time but swamped the reigning premiers in the third quarter, kicking 14 goals to set a new record for the highest-scoring third term in AFL history. The Giants went on to win by 78 points, and Kingsley says he was delighted with the way the team came out for the second half.
3: We started winning the ball in the third quarter, and then one goal led to the next, and all of a sudden we put six or seven on the board, and the guys are obviously feeling great about themselves, and it just continued on. It was a remarkable quarter.
1: Looking at the weather picture for New South Wales, scattered showers across the coast and adjacent ranges and the far west, isolated showers elsewhere, and the chance of a thunderstorm in the west. Sydney's weather, partly cloudy with a high chance of showers, a top of 22 on the coast and 23 in the west. And there's a warning for dangerous surf conditions. Right now it's 18 degrees on the coast, 17 in Penrith, and the humidity is on 93%. Showers and the chance of a thunderstorm tomorrow and 20. It's 10:05.
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7: You gotta love this city, you gotta love this city. You gotta love this city, you gotta love it.
8: Yes, a very good Monday morning to you. The wet week continues, what was Tony saying, till about Sunday across Sydney and the Central Coast. Hope you're keeping warm and dry wherever you are this morning. It's Hamish here, keeping you company for another week. Sydney Sounds is almost wrapping up. Today is your last chance to submit the sounds that you think of when you think of Sydney. Have you stopped? Have you paused? In the way that Charlie Chan, our wonderful composer, invited you to do. Close your eyes. Just hear what's going on around you.
9: Clock's on, raincoat on his arm. He wishes the hours would disappear.
8: Charlie will be dropping by this half hour. You'll hear more of the wonderful sounds that have come into the inbox over the weekend. If you want help with the instructions on how to contribute, just text SOUNDS to the 702 text line. You'll get all the information you need. Before that, you'll get a sneak preview of the Powerhouse Parramatta, our city's brand new museum, set to be open to the public before the end of the year. And of course, it is Monday morning.
10: Monday morning, you sure look fine. Friday, I got travel on my mind.
8: Yes, Monday Matters in session from 10:30. Whatever you want to talk about this morning, 1300 222 702. Maybe it's a teal party. Maybe it's the lack of action on poker machines in New South Wales. Anything else you want us to look into this week? 1300 222 702. Maybe you could.

0: Tell me what a sneak preek is. I don't know what a sneak preek is. 1-300-222-702.
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2: Traffic.
0: A few things to let you know about at the moment at Moorbank on the M5 motorway approaching Heathcote Road. A crash involving multiple vehicles. The site's been cleared, but heavy traffic conditions at the moment. Eastbound traffic impacted. Bankstown on the Hume Highway at Stacey Street. Traffic lights blacked out. A power failure. Traffic affected in all directions. At Sandgate, Maitland Road between Newcastle and Inner City Bypass and Wallsend Road. Heavy traffic conditions. A truck crash involving a pedestrian. The road is closed in a southbound direction. And at Dulwich Hill, Old Canterbury Road at Hampstead Road. Traffic lights blacked out. All directions of traffic affected at the moment. If there's anything else you're seeing at the moment, Dawn on the text line is telling me there's a goat on the verge of the Hume Highway near Yerrantbull. If you're seeing that, let me know. 1-300-222-702.
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0: It is 8 minutes past 10. Also making news this hour, the head of ASIO, Mike Burgess, is in the witness box at the Royal Commission on Anti-Semitism and Social Cohesion, which is examining the Bondi terror attack. Also giving evidence today or over the coming days, AFP and New South Wales police officials, plus two anonymous members of the Jewish security group known as CSG. The Royal Commission is examining whether ASIO and other agencies responded adequately as the terrorism threat rose and anti-Semitic violence escalated after the October 7 attacks in Israel. So we are keeping an eye on that for you. Also today, seven Australians were on board that global Samud flotilla that was intercepted by the Israeli Defence Forces. They've just landed in Sydney. Some of them anyway. Israel deported more than 400 flotilla detainees in Turkey following a global outcry over their treatment in custody. Some of the activists said they faced physical violence as well as sexual abuse, claims rejected by Israel. One of the returnees, Sam Ripper Watson, spoke to the ABC at Sydney Airport.
5: It's bittersweet arriving back. It's amazing to see my family and my friends and our community, but at the same time, there are 10,000 Palestinian prisoners who are held in much worse conditions than we were ever held in. And the reason that we wanted to go and deliver aid, people are starving, people are still being bombarded, and Gaza is still going through a genocide.
0: So some of those members of the global Samud flotilla have arrived back in Sydney this morning.
2: Hamish McDonald.
1: 702 ABC Sydney.
0: Charlie Chan will be here very soon to talk you through the latest Sydney sounds we've obtained. Thank you for all of your wonderful contributions. If you do want to send one in, you've got until 5 p.m. this afternoon. Just text sounds to the 702 text line. You'll get all the information you need. Now, the Powerhouse Museum is getting closer to opening in Sydney's west on the banks of the Parramatta River. Construction on the $915 million building is complete, and the first objects, three heritage aircrafts, have been installed. But an opening date is yet to be announced. I was lucky enough to get a tour inside the Powerhouse before it opens. I took a microphone along, of course, to give you this special preview. Well, this building is so new that we actually don't know where the entrance is. So we're walking around the streets of Parramatta looking for the entrance to the new Powerhouse Museum. But we're heading towards the river because it is on the banks of the Parramatta River. So at least that is giving us some guide as to our direction of travel. But we might just start looking for a door.
6: Like, there it is. Up close, the exoskeleton. Tobes has been talking about that for weeks.
0: This is producer Jemima, who is also acting as map reader and guide as we try and find it. But yeah, it's a pretty unmistakable building.
6: Beautiful. Yeah, it's very impressive up close because we can see it from our office and the lights have been on, and when we arrive in the morning it's dark, and so you can see in and see these big empty museum spaces, and up close in the daytime it's got these big sort of metal pillars up the side of it, sort of zigzagging all the way along the building. And that is what holds it up, because there are no interior columns holding up the building. So we're about to learn about why that is and why that makes the museum spaces so special.
0: Critically though, I can't find the way in. I cannot see a door or an entrance.
6: There? Hi,
0: Lisa.
6: Welcome.
0: How are you? Nice to see
4: Thank
0: you.
4: Thank you for coming.
0: Thanks for having us. Where do you want us to change
4: over
0: our shoes?
4: There's a bit more room.
7: Okay. Lisa Havlar, Chief Executive of Powerhouse.
0: Hi, Lisa. Good to see you.
7: Hello. Thank you for coming, everyone.
0: You're looking very hard at work with your hard hat on.
8: Carmel Reyes, Head of Climate Action and Sustainability.
0: Nice to meet you.
7: And you?
9: Cheyenne Bardos. I'm the producer for the Powerhouse Food Program.
0: Yeah, okay. And we speak to you sometimes on 702. So where will the entrance actually be?
7: You'll go down the Civic Link and it'll be straight off Phillip Street.
0: Okay.
7: But we're sort of going in the back door today.
0: Sort of feels so nice and new. It's got that fresh paint smell and fresh concrete smell.
7: So one of the really beautiful aspects of this building is it has a very restricted materials palette. So it's concrete, steel and glass, and that makes it very calming.
0: I know when we've talked about the Powerhouse recently, particularly as some of these sort of landmarks have been met in terms of the timeline, you know, still people kind of not convinced about the cost. You know, these are vast expenses that are being laid down. There's also, you know, the whole controversy around the location. Do you think once people are in these spaces and seeing it, they might think differently? Or do you think actually people say, yeah, that's a lot of money to spend?
7: I hope and I believe that people will see that this is a generational investment into the communities of Western Sydney and New South Wales in terms of the impact that it will have for the next 100 years. I think you cannot underestimate the value of placing a cultural institution and placing world-class architecture alongside world-class arts and cultural programming that really reflects the diversity and energy of these communities. The impact that that will make is generational.
0: Just looking out the windows, I know you were saying, you know, there is a kind of interaction with the outdoors, and yeah, you've got these beautiful views of the Parramatta River, which I guess we're kind of not used to seeing or at least exploiting. People have been asking me in recent months, what about flooding? Because the Parramatta River does flood.
7: Yeah, and this building is designed to embrace that flooding, essentially. We've created space within the museum precinct that flood at river level can flood, and the public domain that our audiences will experience is way above flood level. And so there's a separation between the flood zone and the museum zone.
0: Okay, wow.
7: We might just look. We can't film in the exhibition spaces, but we'll just go.
0: Okay, thanks. So how many exhibition spaces are there?
7: So there's 7 in total.
0: So you're not letting us film in here. And I reckon I can tell listeners that we're seeing a bit of a sneak peek of what you're going to get when you come to this new Powerhouse. It's very big. It's very red. There's a lot of glass. I can see quite a lot of mesh.
7: You might be able to see an object.
0: It looks like something I want to go and get in. Is that how this is going to work? I'm going to want to immerse myself in this.
7: You can see some first Powerhouse collection objects being installed there.
0: Okay.
7: Yeah.
0: So some artifacts there.
7: Yeah.
0: This is pretty cool.
7: This hasn't been announced, this exhibition, yet, so you are really getting a very sneak peek.
0: Sadly, I'm not educated enough to describe it in any other way than giant and red, and it makes you want to walk through it.
7: I can say in the middle of this exhibition, we're going to be recreating the Roselands Fountain.
0: What is the Roselands Fountain?
7: It was a fountain that was in the middle of Roselands Shopping Mall. It was one of the biggest shopping malls in Western Sydney at the time. It's still very special to a lot of people in terms of their memories of Western Sydney.
0: We're walking through the new Powerhouse Museum, which is very much still under construction, with Lisa Havlar, who's the boss.
7: So here you can see the exoskeleton, which isn't... It's very beautiful, but it's not just decorative. It's playing a very important role of holding the scale of the spaces within the museum. And because of that structure, we don't have any columns inside the museum. And that structure is made out of over 12,000 tons of steel.
0: So I'm kind of now thinking about what this is going to do to the whole river area. We go down to the harbour for a drink, maybe.
7: Yeah.
0: Or down to the beach. I wonder if... in the years ahead, you're going to go down to the river and have a day out, maybe have a picnic, go to the museum.
7: Exactly, at the end of this year.
0: Are we talking spring by the river or summer by the river, Lisa?
7: I think nearly every season now, right? Seasons keep changing, they're fluid.
0: No, but you said sooner, you know. Are we talking sooner. Spring or summer?
7: Not for me to say. Not for me to say. Over to the right of PS4 is the Green Bar, and we have a 55-seat cinema just above that. And so you'll be able to come, see an exhibition, have a drink, go to the cinema, see a film. We'll be open as much in the night as it is in the daytime. So every night we'll be open to 9, 10pm. So you'll be able to come see an exhibition in the evening. And that's really in response to how everyone's lives are changing.
0: And is this where, because I know you bring kids from schools through from regional areas from Western Sydney, they'll stay overnight and participate in programs?
7: Yeah, they'll stay overnight. So there'll be over 10,000 kids stay each year. And there's a capacity, each night there'll be 60 kids from a New South Wales school staying at the Powerhouse. Cheyenne, would you like to talk about the Vatoka Kitchen and the food program?
10: Yes,
7: maybe we'll walk in.
0: Okay, Cheyenne, your moment to shine.
10: We'd love to talk about eating and food. Okay, so this is the Vatoka Kitchen. It's a state-of-the-art 200-seat demonstration kitchen that we'll be using for a lot of our Powerhouse food programs. So whether that's bringing in chefs to show demonstrations or host workshops or even host dinners in here.
0: So what are you going to be educating people about? What sort of thing is going to happen in here?
10: Well, a lot of the stories are about the richness and the diversity of Western Sydney food culture, whether that's food stories reflecting migration or cultural identity or cultural heritage, but also part of it, a big part, is the Stephanie Alexander Kitchen Garden program at Powerhouse, where we'll be bringing in up to 10,000 students a year to grow, harvest, prepare and share their own food, healthy and nutritious over here. So they'll also learn about sustainability and learning to cook for themselves and grow things themselves. We're using things from the rooftop garden like macadamia and salt bush and take it just downstairs and make it all here and enjoy it together.
0: Amazing. Yeah. Okay. Can we see the garden?
10: We are heading to the rooftop garden at Powerhouse, which includes the ING Pavilion, but also a greenhouse, an Indigenous plant garden. It's meant to reflect the plants and the cultures around Parramatta. Like, we're on Darug land, like we're drawing from the Cumberland Plain. There's so much rich history here in terms of the plants and the edible things that we can grow here as well.
0: So Carmel, when we've been talking about the Powerhouse, a lot of people have been actually texting in to ask about sustainability, whether there's solar panels, where it's getting all the energy from, and that's your job. So what's the answer?
8: The answer is we at Powerhouse Parramatta are running on 100% renewable electricity. Some of that we generate on site here. We do have a significant solar system, not on this rooftop where we've got the beautiful garden, but on the other rooftop. And that's providing some of the energy for the building. But we will also be purchasing 100% renewable electricity. The whole building operation here will be net zero carbon emissions. We are also on the path to achieving a 6-star Green Star certification.
0: What's involved in that?
8: A lot of checks and balances and a very rigorous assessment, third-party assessment by the Green Building Council of Australia to ensure that all of the sustainability intentions that the building was designed and set out with have actually been checked off.
7: One of the amazing things that we have on this rooftop are very high-tech telescopes, so we'll be running a whole lot of programs around astronomy. So that's one of the things you'll be able to come and do it at night.
0: Look at the stars on the cinema screen and then come and look at the stars.
7: Exactly.
0: Well, there it is, your first look inside the building, 1300 222 702. Let me know what you think so far. Meg on the text line says, I hope the building of the Powerhouse does not preclude recognition of an investment in the heritage area in northern Parramatta. I'll embrace the new building, but never entirely agree with the location or the destruction of Willow Grove back in 2021. Thanks for your feedback, Meg, in Epping, 1300 222 702. Is the number. Monday Matters coming up very soon, but first.
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1: 702 ABC Sydney.
0: And Charlie Chan is back this morning to talk through some of the latest sounds we've been receiving at all Basically, the inbox shuts down at 5 p.m. tonight. So if you've got a sound that you want to get to us, you do have until 5 p.m. this afternoon. And it's been pretty extraordinary. The inbox was overflowing this morning, Charles.
11: There's a lot of stuff. People are very passionate about their sounds and they love their, you know, where they live and their locations. And they're good listeners, I reckon.
0: Yeah, and so we have asked you to send your name and also a bit about the location and the sound so we understand what we're working with. And that's been a sort of surprise delight in all of this as well, just hearing the stories behind the sounds and people's passion for them.
11: Yeah, there's a bit of a narrative in every single one of those sounds. And I think what people have done is they've sort of, they're very, it's like a football team kind of thing, you know. It's like you're cheering for your location. I love it. I think it's been fantastic.
0: So if you are wanting to get involved, just text SOUNDS to the 702 text line. You'll get all of the information. It's very easy, 30 seconds or less of the sounds in your suburb, in your workplace, maybe your transport to and from work. 1-300-222-702 is the number. You can also ask Charlie if you've got a question about what might work or what might not work. And Charlie, I did do a call out earlier on because we were hoping for some fogs, some foghorns.
11: Oh, my
0: the
11: God,
0: harbour.
11: We got the soupy kitchen of Sydney Harbour on Sunday. And I went out there in my pyjamas with the border collie and we waited and there weren't any foghorns.
0: Well, hopefully someone this morning has found one for us. Producer Georgie has assured me that she doesn't want to play favourites, but she says the sounds from over the weekend that have arrived are some of the best that we've received so far, like this. Can you pick what that is, Charlie?
11: It's either a helicopter or a DC-3 motor.
0: It is a helicopter. Ross wrote a lovely tribute to the helicopters. So here's a little bit of it. He says, one of the things I love most about living in Sydney is knowing there is always a kind of guardian angel watching over us, the rescue helicopter service. You hardly notice it most of the time. It goes about its work quietly in the background and life carries on as normal. But the moment someone's in trouble, there it is, overhead, searching the coastline, scanning the surf, giving people hope.
11: Oh, amazing. So I'm going to have to turn that into something with some spectral sounds and make it the angel that it really is.
0: Well, that is a great idea. Yeah, helicopters as an angel. I love that thought. So that's from Nick. Could you have a guess at that?
11: I have no idea what that is.
0: See, it's a little familiar to me because we have somewhere near our bedroom, there is a leaky downpipe.
11: Oh, I've got one of those as well, but mine sounds like a rock is dropping. And in combination with a few, not squirrels, you know, possums, it's a great waker uppera.
0: Yeah. So Nick says, Nick is a semi-retired musician. He says, after finishing a volunteer shift at Wayside Chapel, I was struck by the rhythmic sounds emanating from a downpipe after rain in Orwell Lane at the back of the chapel's rear entrance. So there you go, Charlie. You know precisely where that sound comes from.
11: Very, very good. And I think I'll be able to rhythmically use that. Like, yeah, a lot of the rhythms that we're getting are actually quite special.
0: It's sort of amazing and surprising to me how much rhythm there is in the sounds that are coming in.
11: Yeah. I mean, you know, I talked about this at the beginning when, you know, I read this book by John Steinbeck when I was a kid, and he talks about the rhythm of the family and how they're all songs. And really the soundtrack is a constructed song of where we live. And that's, you know, my inspiration has always been nature. And nature, not just birds, but nature in terms of its interaction is how all those songs are formed. I love it.
0: All right. Well, here's a fun one from Danielle. I feel this is very Sydney. It's very Aussie. This is the pool table and vibes, as Danielle describes it, at the Bob Hawke Beer and Leisure Centre in Marrickville. I mean, that's pretty Sydney.
11: It's very much a vibe with that rhythm in the background. We don't know what that is, so we can use it. And the pool table.
0: Thank you very much for that, Danielle. If you've got a question for Charlie Chan, if there's something you're not sure about, whether it will work, 1-300-222-702. This is from Alison, and it's the creek at Bungaroo. So See, what I like about that is we've been having quite a lot of rain recently, and so it's very much of the moment. Like, that's a healthy-sounding creek.
11: It's a healthy-sounding creek, and, you know, it's basically what, you know, older composers from, like, 200 years ago used to do was they would use the rhythm of the creek to compose their structures.
0: Really?
11: So if you look at Mahler, Mahler spent a lot of time in his magnificent hut by a river, and he would join all of the sounds up, and that's how he got his dynamics. So he actually used nature to form his timeline.
0: Wow. So Alison writes, this is the sound of the creek at Bungaroo St Ives at the head of Middle Harbour. It's what Arthur Phillip might have heard when he walked exploring in April 1788. I sat on a rock in the middle of the creek and imagined that sort of solitude.
11: I love it. I'm just like deeply relaxed now.
0: Or you might need to go to the loo. This is from Margaret, and I love this one. I reckon you'll have some sense of what it is. You look shocked by that.
11: I don't know what that is.
0: So it's the sound of the corridor at the operating theatre where Margaret works.
11: Ooh.
0: So a hospital sound. Maybe we can work that in with the angelic helicopters.
11: Well, you know, once you run that through some kind of mad plug-in, something amazing will come out.
0: So you have been playing with a bit of the audio already. Do you want to talk us through some of what you've got? Because I've got Andrew's Songbird's Bells.
11: So Andrew was such a prolific submission person, we decided that we just compose a piece of music out of all of his beautiful sounds.
12: The trumpet.

0: Charlie, I've got goosebumps listening to that.
1: Well, it's really weird because that drone sound is Tim's leaf blower. And so I just repitched it and played it on a keyboard. And in the end, it was a bit like, you know, I just love nature and what nature does. I mean, we did feel a bit wellness centre for a second there, but that's okay.
0: Bridget's here from the Northern Beaches with a question. Good morning, Bridget.
2: Oh, hi. I wasn't really sure whether I was meant to stay on the line because I haven't actually done the recording yet. It was just a question about whether I could do this and just send it in. I've just come to my favourite little spot by the sea in Avalon, in the North Avalon, where there are lots of rocks, and I call it a hobbletot. And I've brought my flute with me because I'm feeling a bit sad this morning, and I was just about to just practice a beautiful melody, one which I'm going to be, you know, playing a bit later, later on in a concert somewhere. So, but I didn't want to publicise myself like that or anything.
1: So oh, no, it's absolutely fine, you know. Like, seriously, go for it. You are a sound of Sydney, and whatever you make, just make sure it's in public domain if you're going to play a melody.
2: Oh, yeah, I'm right by the sea. I mean, it's just, you know, you can hear the sea in the background, and you were saying how much you love nature, and nature really inspires me. And when I'm sad, it just picks me up and it inspires me to practice and just get on with it again. You know what I mean?
0: Bridget, could you do a little bit for us now? Can you put the phone on your lap and give us a little bit of flute by the sea?
2: Well, I just have to unpack it. I'm walking by the rocks here, and I have to be careful. It's a gold flute. I don't want to wreck it.
0: Yeah, don't wreck it. Don't destroy anything. We'll give you a moment. We'll come back to you straight after the news headlines. So hang on the phone there, Bridget.
2: Oh, you want me to hang on? Oh, my God, I'm not warmed up or anything. All right. Hold on. I have to go and sit down and quickly blow a few notes. Hold on.
0: Bridget and Charlie Chan coming up straight after the news headlines, as well as Monday Morning Matters. We'll leave you in suspense for a moment. Here's Tony Matthews. Good morning, Tony.
3: Thanks, Hamish. Federal Independent Zali Steggall says she's open to forming a new political party with her fellow independents. The member for Warringah says conversations between crossbenchers are taking place, and she's been consulting with her electorate about the possible move. Seven Australians who were on board a flotilla sailing to Gaza have touched down in Sydney, speaking of their time in Israeli detention. They were among 11 Australians on the Global Samud flotilla who were detained by Israeli authorities and deported. Dozens of friends and family members waited to greet them at the arrival gate at Sydney Airport this morning. Israel has rejected allegations detainees were mistreated. A Sydney mayor wants to cut the number of poker machines in New South Wales in half. Inner West Mayor Darcy Byrne will bring a motion to the annual New South Wales Labor Party conference to reduce poker machine numbers from 87,000 to around 45,000. And Mercedes driver Kimi Antonelli has won Formula One's Canadian Grand Prix. Sydney's weather, partly cloudy, the high chance of showers, a top of 22 on the coast, Hamish, and 23 in the west.
0: Tony, are you in the mood for a bit of Monday morning flute on the cliff tops of the Northern Beaches?
3: Oh, it sounds fabulous.
0: Bridget is here. Have you found yourself a position yet, Bridget?
2: I have. I'm under a tree. I mean, I'm not very warmed up, but I'll just play the first little part of this. It's the beautiful vocalise by Rachmaninoff. You know, it's not originally for flute, but I'm going to be playing it for flute and with piano and bass trombone, would you believe? So anyway, I'll just play the first little bit of it, will I?
0: Yeah, go for it. Tony Matthews, Charlie Chan, how lucky are we?
1: Amazing.
2: can you hear the sea in the background?
0: We can hear something. We'll work with what we've got. There's no pressure to make this perfect, Bridget.
2: Well, the sea is really important. Okay.

0: Bridget, that was beautiful.
1: Ah, thank you. Well, I'm a bit of a perfectionist, and I think I need to, I need to warm up and do it again. But I've had my chance now, haven't I?
0: Well, no, look, I think in short, the answer from Charlie is yes. If you can record that
2: Absolutely.
0: And send it in, we'd love it.
1: Oh, okie dokie.
0: Thank you.
1: All right, I'll do that.
0: Have a great day. If you're walking around the northern beaches and you spot Bridget, make sure you say good day. How lovely was that, Tony? Or have we lost Tony? Tony's disappeared. Can we listen to Jackie panting, please? Can you tell us about that, please, Charlie?
2: Oh, the Jackie panting. I mean, seriously, this just came up, and when I heard it the other day, I'm like, what am I going to put to a panting dog? So I've gone total craft work.

0: That is very, very cool.
1: Sorry, I was a bit late when I was doing that. There's a few mistakes.
0: And James V. Rain, I've got an audio file called that. What's that?
1: So basically, you know, a number of people have spoken about James Valentine's saxophone, and it was just irresistible. So I went to the Australian Story, you know, show, and I just lifted a tiny section of him playing, which I've run into a loop. And then I found Luke, who somebody had submitted, Luke's mum, Sophie, had submitted Luke practicing the saxophone. It's a bit long. We'll have to talk over it, or maybe we'll put it online somewhere so people can hear it. But the opening of it is Close Rain from Anne, going into the Caraba Point Rain, going into a whole lot of other rain, and Grief is Magnificent with Rain. That's all I can say.

0: Somehow you've really perfectly captured the mood of this wet, foggy Monday morning in Sydney with that, Charlie.
1: Well, soundtracks. I write soundtracks for a living.
0: On the text line, a lot of people saying thank you to Bridget for the flute by the sea. I have goosebumps, says Ali, listening to the beautiful sound of that flute. Another texter, I normally can't stand the flute, but that was wonderful and too short. Another message says thank you to Bridget. Her flute piece next to the sounds of the sea was absolutely stunning. Speaking of the sea, you've given some spectral treatment, Charlie, to some waves that were sent in.
1: Yeah.

0: This is ominous, Charlie.
1: It's very ominous. It was 4:30 in the morning.
0: I'm worried about listeners.
1: It's the opening to NDIS Sydney. I don't know.
0: Last time we were chatting, a lot of people were talking about the heritage boats, and we have got a heritage boat sound.
1: We have the magnificent Lady Hopeton, who I just love, and she wasn't out this weekend, but I tell you, Sydney Harbour on Saturday night for Vivid, it was party fun time. There were like, must have been hundreds of boats out there. I tried to record it, but they're all playing really loud dance music.
0: Okay.
1: With a little bit of the chug, chug, chug.
0: Okay.
1: So she's made, she's a steam launch. And so basically some guy's busy stoking the coal into the boiler, and that's why you get that sound. It's very, very unique.
0: Yeah. Well, thank you so much for all of your creativity. You've got until 5 p.m. this afternoon to get involved. Any special requests for you, Charlie, from the audience?
1: Be bold. Do things that you wouldn't expect. I mean, we had Bucket. I think we've got the rubbish bins, the running. We've got a whole lot of really weird things that I don't know what to do with, but they'll turn into something. Every piece is going to be in the main long-form piece, which is essentially all of the sound stretched out as a massive soundscape, and then there'll be some other pieces that come out of that as well.
0: Yeah, okay. I'm so excited about this. Thank you.
1: I'm scared.
0: You're turning this. It's magic, Charlie, what you're doing. Ali in French's Forest says, listening to the sounds of Sydney, how fortunate we are to have the ABC treating us to the creativity of its audience and Charlie. So thank you very much. And Christine says, Hamish and crew, and your Sound of Sydney project, you're just filling my heart with zillions of bubbles of light with the images of old Sydney town. When recording complete, please make accessible to every aged care community in Sydney and all over Australia.
1: Oh, yeah, that's so nice. How amazing.
0: You've had a lot of people get in touch with you about other things you can do with this idea, right?
1: Yeah, there's a lot of things that we can do. So, maybe we can convince a festival or two that this would be a good idea. You and I,
0: yeah,
1: the Sounds of Sydney and an audience, I think we'd be...
0: We can do something.
1: I think we could do something.
0: So what's the timeline here? Because 5 p.m. submissions close today. How long are you going to take?
1: I've managed to bash a few things together quite quickly. So I'm hoping if I get a week. I mean, normally when I write a soundtrack that runs for an hour, I have about 3 months.
0: Okay.
1: And I do it full time. I have a few other things going on. But in the end, I'll just figure it out. I think about a week to 10 days. And I'll send you some stuff so everybody can hear what's going on. Maybe we get some votes about direction.
0: Okay. So the creativity process continues. Charlie Chan, thank you very much.
1: Hamish, fantastic, thank you. Monday morning,
2: you showed up. Oh, hi, Hamish.
3: Good morning, Hamish.
4: Yes, good morning, Hamish.
1: Good morning. Oh, Hamish.

0: Brilliant. Yes. Yeah, I've been doing my exercises while I'm listening to your radio program. I listen to Norman Swan, and I agree with everything he said. I just wanted to say that my bone density test improved after the first test. Doctor wanted to know what I've been doing. And I was asked to take polio, but I didn't take it because I got side effects from it. I do a lot of walking, but progressively incline walking, going uphill. Uphill for the heart and downhill for the bones. I do a lot of dancing, and I sometimes take vitamin D and calcium, but I do a lot of a daily weight training too, weight and muscle strengthening.
1: And is it all working? I suppose that's what's interesting here.
0: It is, yeah. My bone density results had improved.
1: Oh, good on you! Did you go and show the report card around to the family?
0: I certainly shared it with the family and friends because I've got friends who've got similar problems. But it's not just about walking; it's that impact that you need, and it's got to be uphill and downhill to get some results. So anyway, I thought I'd share that because I love listening to your program, and I thought others might be interested. I do yoga as well, so for the balance. And that actually, I'm standing on one leg now.
1: Good for you. Can you bounce on one leg? Can you do the one-legged hop?
0: Oh yeah, yes I can. I'm doing it now.
1: Have a great day, Linda. You take care of yourself.
0: Great to hear from you. To talk to you. Thank you. Just another
1: Manic Monday. This is Monday Matters, whatever you'd like to talk about this morning. Thanks for all the wonderful feedback on Sydney Sounds. Yeah, I've got to agree with so much of this feedback. It's better than I expected. We sort of thought this might be a kind of funny experiment, but it's actually, I mean, thanks to the genius of someone like Charlie Chan, it's actually pretty incredible what they're doing with this stuff. You can call us about whatever you'd like to discuss this morning. Maybe earlier you caught our conversation with the Inner West Mayor, Darcy Byrne. There's a showdown brewing in the State Labor Party over poker machines. Now, Darcy Byrne's a left faction heavyweight. He'll move a motion at the State Labor Conference in July to halve the number of pokies in New South Wales.
2: The number of machines is continuing to grow. The damage is continuing to increase, as are the losses. And we're so out of whack with other states and other jurisdictions around the world. I mean,
1: why is the state Labor government reluctant?
2: Traditionally, there's been a big problem with advocacy and threats and lobbying from clubs New South Wales, and that has been intimidating for all sides of politics.
1: That's Darcy Byrne there, the mayor of the Inner West. The Premier, Chris Minns, said that he's worried that such a prospect would force pubs and clubs out of business.
3: If we were starting from scratch, there's no way we would deploy 90,000 poker machines in suburbs across Sydney and New South Wales. We wouldn't do it that way. We've inherited a situation where they are ubiquitous in our communities, and I'm very sorry for that. The question is, what's the best way of ensuring that we can have harm minimisation in our communities whilst at the same time there's about 130,000 people that are employed in the sector?
1: So what do you think? 1-300-222-702. You might recall back in 2023, the Labor government banned donations from registered clubs that have poker machines or are involved in any other gambling activities. The Premier also said today there are more gambling harm minimisation measures that he would announce before the election. Let me know your thoughts. 1-300-222-702.
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0: love it.
1: This is Monday Matters. Sally's here from Wingham. Very good morning to you, Sally. How are you, my friend?
2: Good morning, my friend. Look, what matters is that we have people of diverse sexuality still not equal in our society. Tomorrow there's a special event. I'm a 78er, as you know. Tomorrow there's a special event for the 10th anniversary of the New South Wales Parliament's apology to the 78ers for the violent, horrific riot caused by New South Wales police in June on the 24th.

0: forth the first Mardi Gras in the evening, 1978. 10 years ago, they apologised. They've invited us for Arvo tea tomorrow. It's a private affair, obviously. But Amanda Cohen from the Greens will be there. She's the LGBTQ plus, etc. Representative, as will Penny Sharp and various other people. It's going to be a big event. But the important thing to recognise is that many, many years later, it's 48 years in a few weeks for the anniversary, we have a Mardi Gras, we have a lot of acceptance, but why are our trans community being attacked? And why is it not okay for young people to live in rural areas and be open about their sexuality? We still have a long way to go, I guess is what I'm saying, and that's what matters.
1: I know there's been a fair amount of politics going on with the Mardi Gras at the moment. I saw, I had people contacting me at the end of last week. I think Pride in Protest wants a vote on the future of the co-chairs, the other organisation which trying to, well, that's been sort of set up in opposition to Pride in Protest is trying to defend those co-chairs. As a 78er, what do you make of all of that?
0: As a 78er, we actually have a couple of 78er groups. There's the main one. I consider the main one because it has more members and it's far more democratic in its processing, which is the First Mardi Gras 78ers. We have a website if you want to Google First Mardi Gras 78ers. I think people will always form their own groups. The concern I have, and I've had for years about Mardi Gras, is yes, we have to have money to put on a parade. Yes, we want to have a party. Yes, we want to have a fair day. All of these things cost money. But we must not sell out to the pink dollar. And that, unfortunately, has happened more and more, and the politics have become less and less. For the last 20 years, the 78ers have led the parade behind our First Nations people. And we do that because we want to point out what happened in 1978, which so many people are unaware of, and what still happens. I mean, only a couple of years ago in Newtown, two male police officers who were open about their sexuality were accused by fellow police officers of dealing in drugs simply because they were gay and they went out to party. That was proven to be incorrect. Both of them had left the force because they couldn't bear the trauma. So Mardi Gras needs to play more of a political role. I'm not going to say who I support because I don't know that I agree enough with Pride in Protest and I haven't heard enough about the other group. Mm. But I know that fellow 78ers firmly believe that Mardi Gras needs to be addressing issues and politics and activism far more than it has been. And sadly, that's a lot of the dissent that you're hearing in the community, not just from groups like Pride in Protest and the other one.
1: Sally, really appreciate your call as always. Good luck tomorrow.
0: Thank you so much.
1: I hope it's a lovely afternoon tea.
0: Yeah, we'll pray for a bit of sunshine. Not pray, but we'll hope for a bit of sunshine. Thanks, Hamish. Have a good day.
1: You might have to pray a bit harder for that. I don't know if you're going to get it. See you, Sally.
0: Right, have a good day. Monday morning, you shoulder fine.
1: This is Monday Matters. Whatever you'd like to talk about this morning, maybe it's the pokies, maybe it's the possibility of a new political party, a teal-flavoured party. We caught up with Malcolm Turnbull earlier.
2: I haven't invited any Liberal moderates to do this, but I have spoken to... I've spoken to lots of people about this, including teals. You know, I've written about it publicly. It's not a secret. I mean, I think the Liberal Party has been making a terrible mistake by moving relentlessly further and further to the right, to the point of basically copying One Nation's policies, thereby validating them. And all that does is give One Nation more oxygen, more legitimacy. The Liberal Party is determined to keep doing this, so I think they've passed the point of no return. As a result, there's only one major party that you could really describe as a centre party in Australian politics, and it's Labor. And I think Australia deserves another one. They deserve two centrist choices, I think.
1: That's Malcolm Turnbull this morning. Dave's here from Botany. Very good morning to you, Dave.
3: G'day, Hash.
1: What do you think of this idea of a teal-flavoured political party?
3: Well, you know how we're hanging on by our fingertips on the strategic ambiguity over Taiwan? I think it makes no sense at all, except that they've changed the structure of the funding for a party is different. And that's the only reason I can think of why you would get these beautiful, wonderful independents to chuck themselves together as if they're going to fight Pauline Hanson.
1: Just to explain that a little further, the sort of campaign donation and fundraising process is that the rules are essentially different if you're a party, right? Is that what you're referring to?
3: I think that's what I'm referring to. My understanding

0: bit harder.
1: A question for
0: you. My point is that all these independents are fantastic and they should not go into the trap of having a structure and a pyramid and trying to convince people.
1: I suppose the question is, are they already doing this to some degree? You know, they hold their press conferences together. They put out joint press releases together from time to time. Is this just the way they're operating already and maybe you just need to formalise it?
0: No, well, I think it'd be a terrible mistake because as individuals they're wonderful and they can get together and go apart as they will.
1: Okay. Look, thank you very much for your call this morning, Dave. We'll see what happens. 1300 222 702. This is Monday Matters. James is here from Carlingford on poker machines. Good morning, James.
2: Yeah, good day, Hamish. Good morning. Look, just on poker machines, I know a gentleman who manages a small club, suburban Sydney. They rely on poker machines to keep afloat. Without the funds that they get from poker machines, they can't keep afloat. Culturally, their patronage relies on cash. They're big cash people. So I talked to him about putting in the cashless gaming card, and he said, look, these people won't accept it. They want cash. And he said the other thing is the turnover from the pokies changes day to day. Some days it'll be 10, 15, 20,000. Other days it's 250, 300,000. And I said, Jim, so where do you think that comes from? And he said, well, it's obviously crooked money. And I said, so you're saying the whole club exists on the basis that it has to provide cash churning facilities for criminals, and basically the club falls apart if that's not happening. So I can't see a reason that we need to have little clubs that rely on cash to money launder. Mm. And I'm sorry to put it like that. I know if my friend heard me say that, he'd be upset. But that's how I feel. It's time for the Premier to grow a spine and do something about this.
1: Yeah, I mean, obviously
2: we need
1: to give clubs, small and large, the opportunity to defend themselves, and obviously not casting any specific insinuations here, but just on that, I suppose, you know, this is something that Darcy Byrne was raising, which is a fund provided by the state government to effectively wean these clubs and pubs off that income. Would that be a way to do this?
2: Well, look, any way to do it would be welcome. I mean, you can't keep places going on the basis that they exist to money to wash the illegality out of cash.
1: Do you think there's a question about
2: whatever it needs to be?
1: Obviously, we heard Chris Minns' response to this already, but do you think there's an argument around, okay, well, if you're saying they can't, regardless of the points you're making around legality and money laundering.
2: Yeah.
1: Why do we want to keep venues like that alive if they just effectively have become sort of small casinos? Like, do we want those scattered all over?
2: Why do we? I personally don't see a need for it, but maybe other people can explain why it's a good idea to have them.
1: Well, here's the Premier, Chris Minns.
3: If we were starting from scratch, there's no way we would deploy 90,000 poker machines in suburbs across Sydney and New South Wales. We wouldn't do it that way. We've inherited a situation where they are ubiquitous in our communities, and I'm very sorry for that. The question is, what's the best way of ensuring that we can have harm minimisation in our communities whilst at the same time there's about 130,000 people that are employed in the sector?
1: Well, that's the response from the Premier. James, thanks very much for your call this morning. Appreciate it.
2: Thanks for the opportunity, Hamish.
1: We're coming up to news time at 11. James O'Loughlin is here.
4: It's g'day. Like,
1: poker machines just seem to send people off, don't they?
4: Yeah, I've never loved them. But
1: have
4: some
1: you ever
4: people
1: used
4: do.
1: One? I've never used one, I don't think.
4: No, I have like a phobic reaction to gambling. I will never gamble. If someone says, I bet you $5, I won't do it. I'll say, yeah, I'll bet you, but not for money. I'm scared of the whole thing.
1: Yeah.
4: Do you ever do it?
1: No, I've been to the races and I've sort of tried to do it.
4: Yeah.
1: I just don't get it,
4: yeah.
1: I think is probably the reality.
4: It is. Some addictions are easy to understand, heroin, alcohol, etc. Some, for me, are more difficult. We talked about shopping addiction, actually, the other day on the show, and that's I get the little dopamine hits.
1: You've got a lovely new scarf on this morning. Is that part of your shopping addiction?
4: No, I've had this for a while, actually. I went to France a few years ago, and I thought all those men that look so boring in Australia look cool in France just because they have a scarf.

0: I mean, you lost, you know, in radio. The audience can't enjoy and lap up the debonair vibe you're bringing.
1: I mean, don't you think, though, Hamish, that, you know, podcasts are all going YouTube-ish now?
0: Yes.
1: Next step is, I have no idea why people watch podcasts, but maybe they'll be watching radio soon. Maybe they'll be watching us.
0: What have you got coming up on Arvo's?
1: I want to examine beards, moustaches and other interesting and unusual types of facial hair.
0: Okay.
1: You often, how would you describe, have you it's ever gone beard?
0: Yeah, I've gone more beardy than I, I'm sort of mid-beard. Mm. What would you describe this as, a rash?
1: No. The professional unshaven look, which is very rugged and very popular amongst them. Tom Reedy loves it too.
0: Dad always used to tell me that he didn't trust people with beards.
1: I'm just interested in who grows what. Why a moustache? Why a beard? Why a goatee? Why a soul patch? And also what the people in their life think of them. And also what happens. I once spoke to someone who'd had a beard for 20 years. He shaved it off. He knocked on his front door and his wife said, "Yes, can I help you?" Didn't recognise it.
0: I've never seen my husband without a beard.
1: Really? Wow.
0: Have a great show.
1: Thank you.
0: We'll continue updating you on Sydney Sounds throughout the week. You've got until 5 o'clock this afternoon to get your entries in. A few people texting me for information on how to get involved. SydneySounds@abc.net.au is the email address. Just send us 30 seconds or less, recorded on any device you've got. Have a great day.

0: It's 11 o'clock. Good morning. Tony Matthews with ABC News. Seven Australians who were on board a flotilla sailing to Gaza have touched down in Sydney, speaking of their time in Israeli detention. They were among 11 Australians on the Global Samud flotilla who were detained by Israeli authorities and deported. Dozens of friends and family members waited to greet them at the arrival gate at Sydney Airport this morning. Samuel Waripa Watson, who was on board the flotilla, says he has a fractured rib.
1: By far the worst thing was being there the whole time, seeing and listening to my friends be punched and kicked and tasered and shot with beanbag bullets.
0: Israel has rejected allegations detainees were mistreated. Federal opposition leader Angus Taylor says he's unfazed by the prospect of Teal Independents forming a political party to provide another alternative to the major parties. It comes as one opinion poll over the weekend indicated One Nation could win up to 53 seats in the lower house if an election was held today, putting the minor far-right party as the main opposition. Mr. Taylor says the Liberal and National parties are providing a credible alternative to Labor.
2: We are the one party or coalition that is fighting the Labor Party every day. If people want to support a party or coalition that fights the Labor Party, support the Liberal and National parties, because that's our fight.
0: The New South Wales Deputy Premier says 44 new classrooms at a public school in northwest Sydney will help accommodate for rapid growth in the area. More than 30 temporary classrooms have been replaced at Narimba Fields Public School with a permanent school building. The government is also set to upgrade several other local schools, including Tallawong High, Jordan Springs High and Box Hill Public School. The Deputy Premier says the investment will help keep pace with growing enrolment numbers.
3: We're making sure that we're building schools where communities need them, where the population clearly demands them. This is an area full of young families and people that were crying out for world-class public education.
0: Deputy Premier Prue Carr. A coroner's court has heard Desi Freeman shot two police officers before using one officer's own firearm to shoot Detective Leading Senior Constable Neil Thompson a second time. Ashley Aldridge reports on the hearing in the Coroner's Court of Victoria.
4: The details were revealed during a directions hearing before State Judge Liberty Sanger as part of the coronial inquest probing the deaths of Detective Thompson and his colleague Senior Constable Vadim Devart Hotart in Victoria's northeast in August last year. The court heard police were at the Porepunkah property to serve a warrant relating to the sexual assault of a child under 16. A tentative date for the full coronial inquest has been set down for March next year. A second hearing probing the death of Desi Freeman will be held this afternoon.
0: The chief executive of Sydney Trains says track work that will almost grind passenger rail services to a halt this week near Lithgow is critical to prevent issues over winter. Nearly all train trips between Lithgow and Mount Victoria won't run until next Monday, aside from two peak hour services to and from Bathurst in the morning and afternoon. The track work was originally planned a year ago to run for 2 weeks, but that was before the partial closure of the Great Western Highway. Matt Longland says shaving the works down to a week is essential to replace overhead wiring along the corridor.
5: It's not broken, it hasn't failed yet, but the risk is if it's left in place, particularly with the extreme temperatures over winter, that we may have had problems on the rail network. So that's why we're doing the work. We've done everything we can to make that track work as short as possible.
0: And Italian teenager Kimi Antonelli has now won 4 Formula One races in a row with victory at the Canadian Grand Prix in Montreal. The Mercedes driver finished ahead of Ferrari's Lewis Hamilton and Max Verstappen in third. Australia's Oscar Piastri was 11th in his McLaren after an eventful race. He was given a 10-second penalty for crashing into Alex Albon. Piastri has apologised to the Williams driver. Looking at the weather, scattered showers across the coast and adjacent ranges and the far west with isolated showers elsewhere, the chance of a thunderstorm in the west. Sydney's weather, partly cloudy with a high chance of showers, a top of 22 on the coast and 23 in the west, and there's a warning for dangerous surf conditions.
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10: Patrick Radden-Keefe is here today. Patrick is a staff writer at The New Yorker, and he's the best-selling author of Empire of Pain, the story of the Sackler Dynasty and OxyContin, and also of Say Nothing, a history of the Troubles in Northern Ireland, which was made into a TV series. Patrick Radden-Keefe's new book begins with a description of a scene that was picked up by a surveillance camera in London in the early hours of the morning back in 2019. This camera footage captured a grainy image of a balcony on a block of luxury flats right near the Thames River. On it, you can see a shadowy figure on the balcony moving anxiously from side to side, and then he jumps. His name was Zach Brettler, and he was 19 years old. Zach was the much-loved son of well-to-do parents who had been increasingly alarmed by his behaviour. Zach had come to love money, and he somehow seemed to be making a ton of it from investment deals while he was still in high school. His parents then discovered that Zach had been going around town pretending to be the son of a Russian oligarch, and he was reveling in the glitzy accessories that come with that wealth, until his fakery brought him into the company of some seriously dangerous people. This story is told in Patrick Radden-Keefe's fascinating new book, London Falling. He's in Australia at the moment as a guest of the Sydney Writers' Festival. Hello, Patrick.
11: It's great to be with you.
10: Tell me how you found the story of Zach Brettler.
11: So in the summer of 2023, I was living in London. I normally live in New York, but I had moved my family over to London because we were producing a television drama based on my book, Say Nothing. And I was an executive producer on the show, and it's funny because executive producer can mean different things. And some days it just means you're somebody who kind of sits around looking important but not doing much of anything. And that would generally be the description of me on this particular day. There were times when I was very involved in this series, but on this day I was just sitting around on my phone, and a stranger plopped down next to me, and we got to chatting. I try to engage strangers in conversation as often as possible. I think it's good practice for a journalist. So I just started chatting with this guy, and I told him what I do. I told him that I write for The New Yorker magazine, and I write these investigative narrative pieces. And he said, I might have a story for you. And people often say that to me. And most of the time, once they start talking, I have a kind of sinking feeling, which is that you have a story, but it's probably not a story for me. And in this case, I kind of knew immediately that I was in. And what he said was, I know a family here in London. I'm very close with them. In 2019, they had a tragedy. They lost a child. Their 19-year-old son, Zach, died in mysterious circumstances. And after his death, his parents, whose names are Matthew and Rochelle, were trying to figure out what had happened to him. He'd gone off this balcony. How did he go off the balcony? Why did he go off the balcony? What was he doing there in the first place? And they made this astonishing discovery, which is that unbeknownst to them, their teenage son had had a secret life and had been moving around adult London with an alter ego. He'd been pretending that he was the son of a Russian oligarch. And so this guy, his name was Andrew, the friend of the family, he'd said about that much. And I said, if this family will speak with me, this is my next thing.
10: What's your nose like for these stories, Patrick? It's quite extraordinary. I've just read your piece in The New Yorker. You wrote about the situation in Louisiana where people are deliberately crashing into the sides of semi-trailers to collect insurance money, and that's been an ongoing and complex scam as well. What's the little thing about that that made you go, hello, this is not just one of those stories that someone has suggested. There's something there.
11: Yeah, I mean, I sort of know it when I see it with a story. And I usually know it almost immediately.
10: Is it the thing you want to inquire about too much in your head, or do you just feel this tickle and go with it?
11: I feel a tickle. Yeah, I don't have a kind of analytical, you know, usually I can look back afterwards and say, oh, it had this, it had that, you know, it's a story of family, it's got surprises, it's got whatever. But in the moment, I think I've gotten better. I've been doing this 20 years, and I've gotten better at being very sensitive to my own interests and attention span. And so if you start telling me a story and I feel myself moving in and kind of leaning in and I have questions and my heart rate picks up just a tiny bit, it's almost physiological, but that's usually a good indication to me that first of all, that I'll be happy to invest the kind of time that I have to invest in these stories, that it'll sustain my own interest. And then maybe more importantly, that I'll be able to sustain yours, sustain the readers.
10: So the idea of a 19-year-old pretending to be the son of a Russian oligarch who then ends up dead, that's going to tickle you, of course, and that's quite natural. What about his family? What kind of family did Zach Brettler grow up in?
11: So his family, Matthew and Rochelle, are today they're in their early 60s, kind of an upper-middle-class London family with a nice apartment in central London. Matthew works in structured finance. Rochelle's a freelance journalist. There was an older boy, is an older boy, Joe Brettler, who was a few years older than Zach. Zach was born in the year 2000 into a kind of comfortable, loving, bourgeois, well-educated, well-connected London family. There was an interesting wrinkle in his family history, which is that both Rochelle and Matthew were the children of Holocaust survivors. And in fact, their fathers had both survived the Holocaust, but lost virtually their whole families. And both of these men had arrived in London as teenagers, essentially solo in the world, having lost their families in Europe. They both arrived and kind of had to make new lives in London. So there was that bit of backdrop. But other than that, Zach was a kid who I think to to any normal way of thinking, you'd say this was a very privileged child. He was born with a lot of advantages, a lot of opportunities. But he came of age in a period in which London was transforming into a destination for plutocrats. And so he grew up feeling as though he actually didn't have quite enough because his family didn't own a huge mansion and they didn't drive a luxury sports car.
10: His grandfather had been a very public rabbi and been one of those rabbis that had conversations with Britain on television about, you know, how to be a good person in this world. And his parents had tried to inculcate those values of moral reflection in him. He seemed to go another way entirely, didn't he?
11: Yeah, I mean, I think there was a tradition in this family. You know, his grandfather was a guy named Hugo Grin, who, after surviving the Holocaust and building a new life in London, became a rabbi and became, you know, perhaps the most famous rabbi in London in the second half of the 20th century. He was kind of a public intellectual. There was a famous BBC radio show called Moral Maze, and he was a regular on that series. And Zach's parents did raise him to do the right thing. They had a sense that was both kind of quite British, I think, and also maybe particular to the children of refugees, which they were, which was that you want to live within your means. You know, you don't want to live too ostentatiously. And Zach ended up getting rejected from the quite elite school that his big brother got into. And at 13, he took that rejection quite to heart. And he ended up at another school called Mill Hill on the northern outskirts of London, which was a fancy private school, a fee-paying school, but not as academically rigorous. And when he got there, he was surrounded by the children of oligarchs, the children of this generation of foreign plutocrats who had found a commodious second home in London. And I think Zach was very taken in by the swagger of these kids, their kind of blingy lifestyle. They partied in fancy hotels. They wore designer clothes. There's a story about how there were dormitories on campus, and it was about an 8-minute walk from the dorm to the classroom. And on cold winter mornings, these boys would summon Ubers to take them rather than do the 8-minute walk. But Zach, I think, was a combination of things, right? He came into this school. He'd been rejected from the other school. He was at a bit of an inflection point in his life. And he was an adolescent in that kind of very malleable sort of plastic form that we all remember from being an adolescent, where you're kind of distinguishing yourself from your parents, trying to figure out who you're going to be. He was also a child of social media. He grew up very much on Instagram and followed his own preoccupations in that way. And I think he was kind of taken in by all this. And so he sort of rejected those more...
10: The sober moral reflection of
11: exactly,
10: his parents.
11: Exactly. The kind of more incremental... Mm. Again, it's not that his parents were quite well off, but they had a sense that you live a decent life, you squirrel some money away if you can, you live within your means... You try and have a kind of comfortable retirement, but it wasn't the sort of bet big, push all your chips into the middle of the table, and you've got to kind of win it all or you're a loser ethos that I think is actually quite prevalent among a certain kind of man, it must be said, today.
10: So he's hanging around with the kids of Russian oligarchs. What made London in particular so attractive to Russian oligarchs? Why aren't they coming here? It's warmer here, for example. But that, I don't know if we really want that happening here. But nonetheless, why London in particular?
11: I think there are a bunch of reasons. London, going back centuries, had been a place where people with money from other shores would sometimes relocate.
10: Well, in search of respectability.
11: In search of respectability, in search of bigger opportunities. You obviously had people from the Commonwealth. You had people from the colonies who would come to London to seek their fortune. So there is a sort of tradition of people coming from foreign lands and relocating to London. But I also think that part of this story, you have to kind of go back really to the mid-20th century when there were these two quite profound changes in London. One is that between roughly 1960 and 1980, all the docks in London closed. And this city, which had been a shipping capital for centuries, a port city, suddenly ceased to be that. And this whole industry that had kind of sustained, if you've been to London, really everything east of Tower Bridge, that all just went away practically overnight. And at the same time, manufacturing jobs declined. The factories shut down. 80% of jobs in manufacturing disappeared during that same 20-year or so period. And so the city had been a city that built things, and it stopped being that. And so when Margaret Thatcher comes in the 80s, there's a little bit of a sense of, well, who are we going to be? What's our role if we're not a factory town or a port city? And the answer became, London will be a financial capital between Europe and Asia. It'll become a destination for money and for people who had it. And there was a kind of active effort to, first of all, deregulate the banking industry and then attract these kinds of people. Coincidentally, you then have the collapse of the Soviet Union, this generation of pretty rapacious post-Soviet businessmen who acquired enormous amounts of capital very, very quickly. It's interesting, I think the collapse of the Soviet Union was kind of a sort of an ideal place if you were morally unscrupulous to make a fortune quickly. But
10: you could just seize all those state-held assets in oil and
11: which
10: gas,
11: is what
10: and that
11: they
10: was
11: did.
10: That.
11: Yeah, which is what these guys did. And just a handful of people. I mean, there's a quote in the book from one of these oligarchs, Boris Berezovsky, saying at a certain point that he and six other men control 50% of the wealth of all of the former USSR. And the thing is that once they had those fortunes, it was a very insecure place to stay. You wouldn't want to keep your billions in Moscow.
10: No. Rule of law and it's got a bit of wheel wobble.
11: Exactly. Yes.
10: In Russian,
11: yeah.
10: Those days.
11: Put it mildly.
10: Right.
11: Yeah.
10: So they felt happy putting their money in London instead.
11: Yes. And London was happy to take it and introduced. It's funny because my country, you know, the Trump administration in its infinite wisdom is now rolling out a golden visa program. And Britain did that 2 decades ago, in part to attract these kinds of people. You know, this wasn't a subtle thing. Boris Johnson, when he was mayor of London before becoming prime minister, he said, London is to the billionaire as the jungles of Sumatra are to the orangutan. We are their natural habitat, and we're proud of that.
10: What a very Boris Johnson thing to say.
11: It is indeed.
10: So meanwhile, Zach Brettler is going to this school. He's immersed in this culture of the kids of plutocrats. And he starts telling his mum and dad about the big money he's making in high school from deals in investment. How much money did he claim to be making? What was he telling his parents about these big scores he was making?
11: You know, initially, he starts small. He's got these kind of little entrepreneurial hustles at school. He's selling clothing and sneakers on the internet. And then he starts to befriend these older businessmen and to start telling his parents about kind of bigger ventures. And so there's a real estate deal that he tells them about. There's a very expensive luxury property called One Hyde Park that he was kind of obsessed with. Extremely fancy eyesore built in Knightsbridge. And he told his parents that he had overheard that there was an apartment becoming available. And he knew some people who worked at the Chelsea Football Club, at the time owned by Roman Abramovich, a real Russian oligarch, and that he had made a referral. He essentially let a woman who worked at the club know that this apartment was available, and he got a finder's fee. He told them about oil and gas deals. There was a line of CBD-infused cosmetics, skincare products. There was a big kind of palette of samples that arrived at the home and kind of took up space in the living room, much to the annoyance of his mom and dad. And there was a friend of Matthew, the father, who actually worked in the cosmetics business. And he took a meeting with Zach and his business partner. And he came away saying, look, I'm not going to invest in this project they have, but it sounds like a real viable thing. So one thing kind of led to another, and eventually Zach shows his father a bank statement with £800,000 in an account.
10: Today I'm with Patrick Radden-Keefe. He's a staff writer at The New Yorker. He's the author of London Falling. He told his parents his business partner was a man named Akbar Shunji, a wealthy businessman in his 40s. What did he say was the nature of their relationship?
11: So he said that they were friends. He said that they were business partners. He would introduce Akbar as his business partner. And Akbar, I think to Matthew and Rochelle, they didn't meet Akbar in this period of time, but they knew about him. You know, Akbar had a LinkedIn page. There were different kind of corporate bios. He ran a number of companies. One of them was an Indian kind of renewable energy concern. And if you went to the website of this business, there was a big photo. It appeared to show Akbar receiving an award from Narendra Modi, the head of state in India. He seemed quite established. He'd gone to Cambridge University. He came from a wealthy family. He lived in Mayfair, a very posh district in central London. And at one point, you know, Zach would kind of go and hang out with him, and sometimes Zach would walk his dog. He had a big, very expensive-looking dog, a Weimaraner. And at one point, Rochelle, Zach's mother, went with Zach on a walk, and they went to an office that Akbar had on Berkeley Square in Mayfair. I mean, just these kind of absurdly fancy addresses.
10: And yet, Patrick, if I'm told my teenage son is still in high school, is going into business deals with a man who's in his 40s, who describes himself as a thought leader on his website, who's dealing in Bitcoin and renewable energy and CBD-infused cosmetics, and by the way, can we keep a pallet in the family home? If I'm this kid's parents, I'm going to be a little concerned. Were they concerned? Were Rachel and Matthew concerned by all of this?
11: They were, yeah. Listen, I mean, I think that the uncanny place in which they found themselves was one which would be familiar to a lot of people who've parented an adolescent or a young adult, where they were concerned. They felt as though, quite apart from all this, they felt as though their son had turned into a bit of a stranger. They felt that he was becoming somebody they didn't understand. They felt that he was maybe quite consciously rejecting them and their values. But they also didn't want to cast him out entirely. And at a certain point, he turns, you know, by the time he meets Akbar Shamji, he's 18. And as far as they know, he's got money. So in theory, he could just move out of the home and go off and become a businessman. And in fact, that building, One Hyde Park, that he was so obsessed with, that was developed by these two guys, the Candy Brothers, who today are billionaire real estate guys. But at the time, they started their business when they were 18, 19 years old. So there was a precedent for a kind of young hustler kid who wants to get into real estate and other business ventures in London. And so in a queasy way, they just thought, oh, okay, well, maybe that's who Zach's going to be.
10: For a while, Zach moved into an apartment in Riverwalk, this block of apartments that he would later leap from the balcony of. What did he tell his parents about this, the fact that he could afford to stay there and who owned the apartment?
11: So it was interesting. So Akbar, he gets to know and he starts working with Akbar, and Akbar introduced Zach to a friend of his, a guy named Varinder Sharma. And Zach told his parents about Varinder Sharma. He told them that Varinder Sharma was a rubber tycoon and that he worked with Pirelli rubber in some capacity, and that he had several apartments in this building, Riverwalk, this new luxury development overlooking the Thames, and that they'd become friends, they were hanging out, they might do some business together, and that Varinder at a certain point had said that he had, you know, he had three of these apartments, he only used one of them, and he would make one available to Zach, rent-free, I think, for Zach to stay in if he wanted to. And again, the parents were sort of uncomfortable with this, but at the same time, Zach was 18, he did appear to be making money. They were curious because when they looked up Varinder Sharma, they couldn't find anything about him on the internet. Nothing. No connection to Pirelli rubber, nothing at all. And Zach moved in. The parents would ask if they could visit him. He said no. He did do a video chat with them from the apartment there, and they saw this kind of sleek, fancy place that he was staying. It ultimately didn't last. He was only there for a month or two over the course of a summer. He said that he found it quite lonely. It was in Pimlico, a kind of different neighborhood, which is a sort of slightly strange neighborhood to live in.
10: Yeah, it's between Victoria Station and the river. Yeah.
11: Exactly. And it's a bit impersonal. Yeah. It's an area that a lot of people pass through. And so Zach, at a certain point at the end of the summer, he came home.
10: So then we come to the night of November the 28th in 2019. And this is a night when his mother, Rachel, had been very worried about him. And they'd had a fleeting contact during the course of that evening because she was so worried about him? What was the final point of contact that they had?
11: Well, he had gone away for the weekend. So Zach was living at home at that point. Zach had gone off to stay at Verinder's place for the weekend. She knew that. He and Akbar had been having some trouble on a business deal, and he said he was going to go decompress. But after he left, Rochelle discovered that he'd left behind his keys and his jacket. And so there were a few messages she exchanged with him that night. One of them was about the fact that Zach had signed on to do a driver's education program, and he'd used his iPad, and his iPad had his mom's credit card preloaded on it. And so he just asked her, is it okay if I pay for this with the credit card? And she said, it's fine, as long as you do the studying, then yes, we'll pay for this driver's education course. And then when she realized that he'd left these things behind, she sent him an email saying, you've left your things behind, are you really gonna be okay for the weekend? And he wrote back, all good, X. And that was the last thing that he wrote to his mom.
10: So then after 2 o'clock in the morning, that surveillance camera footage shows Zach on the balcony at Riverwalk, five floors up, ducking backwards and forwards, and then he jumps. Now, amazingly, this is footage captured by MI6, isn't it?
11: It is.
10: How are they capturing footage of Zach on the balcony of this building? This is just by coincidence, is it?
11: Well, if you think about it, I mean, MI6 is a highly secure facility. If you ever go and walk around the building, there are big fences, and the whole building is bristling with cameras. And then in 2017, this new apartment building had gone up directly across the river with all of these glass and steel apartments looking out at the British spy agency. So I don't know, but I would assume if you were a British spy master at MI6 and you saw this apartment building where anybody can get an apartment rising up just across the water looking right at your offices,
10: you're going to look back, aren't you?
11: You're probably going to look back.
10: Have you seen this footage or have you just been told about it?
11: I've never seen it. They were very, very careful about who got to see it. The Brettlers saw it and they described it to me. But I also have, I don't just have their explanation of it. Before they had seen it, they had a meeting with the police in which the police told them about the existence of this footage and described it in minute detail to them. And because of a sort of strange quirk in this story, during this whole period of time when Rochelle and Matthew were trying to figure out what happened to Zach and they would sit down and have conversations with people, they would record those conversations on their iPhones. And so for a reporter, it's an interesting situation. The Metropolitan Police in London never cooperated with me during the years I spent investigating this case. But I do have recordings of all of the conversations that they had with the Brettlers, including the conversation in which the chief detective overseeing this whole thing describes in detail that footage to the Brettlers.
10: The way you've described it, he's moving back and forward across the balcony.

0: in this apartment, and then he leaps. Is it your understanding that he's moving anxiously, or is it a foggy, dazed type of movement? Or is that just too impossible to pick up from
1: it's
0: the
1: It's too impossible
0: from across
1: to pick
0: the river?
1: Up. Yeah, I mean, the footage is at night. It's grainy. It's taken from a great distance away. If you imagine, he's backlit by a brightly lit apartment, so this is really a silhouette. The way it was described is that he comes out onto the balcony. It's quite a shallow balcony, a long, shallow, curved balcony, and that he crosses over to one side and looks over the edge, and then goes all the way over to the other end and looks over the edge. Then he crosses back to the middle, and he jumps, and he projects outwards toward the river. So it's not, you wouldn't, if you jumped right down, you'd hit the pavement. You wouldn't hit the river. He jumps out, and it's about 10 feet, and he almost makes it clean into the river, but he clips his hip on the embankment on the way down. I can't really speak to the nature of what was happening. I think probably when he went from one side to another, he was looking to see if it was possible to get off the balcony and get to the balcony beneath, or to get to another of the balconies. I think that these were the actions of somebody who wasn't looking to kill himself. I think he was looking to escape.
0: How was his body discovered the next day?
1: The Thames is a tidal river. So on the night when Zach died, the tide was running high. But by the following morning, the tide had dropped. And if you've been to London, you know that the height of the Thames can vary by 20 feet over the course of a day. And so in the morning, a guy named Baxter Willis was commuting to work, and he was walking along Vauxhall Bridge. As the sun was coming up, Baxter Willis looked down at the muddy shoreline that had been revealed by the receding tide, and he saw a body just directly in front of that building, Riverwalk.
0: Now, he couldn't be identified because he'd left his ID at home, so they didn't know who he was. But how about the parents? Were they getting increasingly concerned at this time because they hadn't heard from their son? He wasn't answering his messages. What were they doing about all this?
1: His parents were quite panicked, actually, because when I mentioned that Rochelle had been emailing with him the night before, and by the Friday, he wasn't responding to her, and she had a very strange experience the morning after he left. She had a knock on the door in Maida Vale, where they live, and there was a man who came to the door, a kind of a formally dressed guy, but he seemed like a driver of some sort, and he knocked on the door, and he was holding a phone on speakerphone. So there was somebody else kind of listening in. And he said, "Is Zach here?" And Rochelle said, "No, he's not. Who are you?" And the man didn't answer, and he said, "Who are you?" And she said, "I'm his mom. I'm Zach's mom." And then Rochelle heard on this phone a voice, a kind of booming voice through the speakerphone, say, "That can't be his mom. His mom's in Dubai." And she didn't know what to make of that. She'd never been to Dubai. She didn't know who the guy on her doorstep was. She didn't know who the guy on the phone was. And the guy on the doorstep took off. And at that point, she became quite nervous. She tried to get in touch with Zach. He didn't get back. And so she called the police.
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0: Today I'm with Patrick Radden-Keefe. He's the author of London Falling, story of the death in London of 19-year-old Zach Brettler, and the wider story of London's embrace of no questions asked money. There's plenty more to this story after the headlines on ABC Radio. 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
3: Hello, Tony Matthews with the latest from the newsroom. There's growing speculation the Teal Independents will form a new political party. The independent member for Warringah, Zali Steggall, says conversations are taking place on creating a new party, and she's open to the idea. The coalition is threatening to retract its support for reforming the National Disability Insurance Scheme in order to delay changes to negative gearing and capital gains tax. The government will introduce laws to curb tax breaks for investors this fortnight, and is also progressing laws to rein in spending growth of the NDIS, which the coalition supports. And police have arrested more than 100 people during a two-day operation targeting assaults and sexual offences on the rail network. Police say victims include men, women and children aged from 13 to 59 who were attacked on trains and railway stations from inner Sydney to the Blue Mountains.

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2: Patrick Radden-Keefe is a staff writer for The New Yorker. He's the author of many best-selling books, including Empire of Pain and Say Nothing. His new book is called London Falling, the story of how 19-year-old Londoner Zach Brettler reinvented himself as the son of a Russian oligarch in a city that had opened its arms to that kind of money and was unwilling to ask too many questions about it. He's in Australia as a guest of the Sydney Writers' Festival. So Zach has leapt from the balcony to his death, but his parents don't know this. And so you write about how they organised a meeting with Akbar Shamji, his business partner in these various deals that he had going on. How did that meeting go with Akbar Shamji? How did he strike them once they met this man?
3: Well, it's interesting. I mentioned earlier that I had access to these recordings that the Brettlers did. And as a reporter, nothing quite matches a real-time recording of conversations. When I first asked the Brettlers about that initial meeting with Akbar, they described it to me one way. They said, well, he seemed very suspicious to us, and we were suspicious of him, and we didn't trust him.
2: And how does the recording sound?
3: Then I listened to the recording, and the recording tells a very different story. Akbar is a kind of polished, polite, reassuring presence. And when he saw the Brettlers, this is a couple days after Zach's disappeared, he said, I'm desperate to help find your son. I've been a mentor to him. I'm going to help. And he also told them, you know, Zach had been claiming that he was the son of a Russian oligarch. So there's this kind of huge revelation. But what I think comes through in that recording is the Brettlers primarily are grateful to Akbar because they feel as though here's this guy who our son has duped. And rather than be angry, he seems only to feel compassion and a desperate desire to help us track our son down. And so that was really the way they felt, I think, about Akbar in the moment.
2: He told them that Zach had told them that he'd become addicted to heroin. How did that strike the parents?
3: They didn't buy it. It's funny, when Akbar told them initially that Zach had been claiming to be the son of a Russian oligarch, that he had this whole secret alter ego and that he was a fabulist, essentially, Rochelle and Matthew were really shocked by this, but they believed it. They were kind of thunderstruck to think that their son could have been doing this, but it sort of fit. It made sense.
2: They'd seen he'd been a champion bullshitter in a few other instances too.
3: Yes. Now, this was taking it to a level that they never could have imagined, but it didn't seem entirely out of character. When Akbar said Zach told us that he was addicted to heroin, actually what happened was that Zach had confessed to Akbar and Verinder that night that he was addicted to heroin. And they sort of all agreed that they would get him help in the morning. And then when Verinder woke up in the morning, Akbar was gone, and their assumption was he was off trying to score dope. Rochelle and Matthew didn't believe that for a second. They believed maybe Zach told these guys that he was addicted to heroin, but they didn't believe that. They didn't think that he could have been addicted to heroin and that they wouldn't have noticed when he was living under their roof.
2: So the picture they have, they still don't know their son is dead, but the picture they have is that he was taken in by these two very wealthy men, Akbar and Verinder Sharma, who, just, even though he's been telling them a whole pack of lies and he's a fabulous, their concern is for him. They've embraced him. They want to help him with all these things. Verinder Sharma had a few aliases, as it turned out, the man who owned the apartment in Riverwalk. He was known in the criminal world in London as Indian Dave. Who really was this man? Tell me his story, please.
3: This is a story about a young fabulous, Zach Brettler, pretending to be something that he's not. But in fact, there's a trio of men in that apartment, and all of them, they're each trying in a different way to be somebody that they aren't. And we should acknowledge that Akbar Shamji, the supposedly high-flying businessman, just prior to meeting Zach for the first time, had declared bankruptcy. In fact, he was kind of a charlatan who was being chased by creditors. And Verinder Sharma, who pretended that he was this kind of businessman in retirement, kind of living out his days in this posh apartment overlooking the Thames.
2: And yeah,
3: he was
2: fatherly presence.
3: Kind of an avuncular figure in Zach's life. He actually was semi-retired gangster, leg breaker, extortionist, debt collector. He was the guy who would dangle you off a building if you owed money to unsavory people.
2: And let you go sometimes?
3: Yeah, I mean, Verinder had a pretty rich criminal history. He was known locally as Indian Dave. That was his kind of nom de guerre. And there was at least one, and I think probably more than one, murder that he was linked to in a pretty credible way.
2: So Zach had found himself, through spinning the story, in the company of an extremely dangerous and violent man, in other words. And it was in his apartments that he'd been in the night of his death. It took a long while for the police to connect the missing persons report on Zach to the body that they found on the bed of the Thames. What happened when they searched the apartment at Riverwalk? What did they find in Indian Dave's apartment?
3: Yeah, listen, it took days in part because you had this kind of strange left-hand, right-hand problem where the cops in one part of the city had a John Doe. They had a body that they'd found and they didn't know the identity. And the cops in another part of the city had a missing person. And they it took them days before they realized, 4 or 5 days, that they were one and the same person. At that point, the police finally go into this apartment in Riverwalk, at which stage Verinder Sharma has had the place professionally cleaned. They get in there. Even after it's been professionally cleaned, they notice some strange, anomalous things. There were blood smears on the wall, which the police, for one reason or another, did not check. They didn't actually test that blood. They photographed it. I've seen the pictures, but they didn't subject it to any tests to figure out whose blood it was. Verinder Sharma himself had a cut over his nose when the police spoke to him. They noted that he had the cut over his nose, but didn't ask him how he got it. And he told them the story that, you know, he had told Zach's parents, which is Zach came over. The three of us were here in the apartment. Eventually, Akbar left. Zach had confessed that he was addicted to heroin.
2: A lot of hugs.
3: A lot of hugs in the end of the evening. And then I went to bed. And when I woke up, Zach was gone, must have gone off trying to find heroin. But then, you know, at the point where they realize that there's a body that's been found, he said he must have gone off the balcony and I had no idea.
2: You said that when Zach leapt off the balcony, his hip was clipped on the embankment wall there. Were there any injuries that weren't consistent or necessarily consistent with the fall that he'd had on his body?
3: Yes, he had a broken jaw.
2: Okay, so there's blood in the apartment. He's got a broken jaw. He's been in the apartment of a man with a fair bit of previous history. And yet his death was ruled a suicide.
3: It was not formally ruled a suicide. It was kind of hinted by the police that it probably was a suicide, but they would never come out and say it in a full-throated way.
2: Nonetheless, the police seem very slow to investigate what is looking like a very suspicious death. What do you make of that, Patrick?
3: Well, I think that there's a backdrop here, which is that going back 2 decades, really since the arrival of the Russian oligarchs in London, there have been some 2 dozen deaths in which people fall off of buildings, they fall off of balconies, they fall in front of tube trains, they fall out of windows, and the police have consistently kind of come in, taken a quick look around and said, looks like a suicide or looks like an accident. And close the case, including cases in which U.S. intelligence believes that these were assassinations. These are very often people who had some connection to Russian interests. The irony with Zach's story is that he didn't really have connections to Russian interests. He was just pretending to. But I think that there was a kind of a learned behavior by the police over the course of 2 decades where when there was the whiff of something more exotic, something that might be difficult to charge and get a conviction on, the police had a tendency just to say, nothing to see here, folks. And you see it again and again. There's a story about a guy, again, Russian-linked, sort of linked to a Russian story, who dies of 2 dozen stab wounds from 2 different knives. And the police said, straightforward suicide, open and shut. So there's a kind of stubborn, I think a willful sense in which the cops kind of refuse to engage. And that, to me, seems to be quite clearly what happened with Zach, is that there was this MI6 footage showing that Zach was alone on the balcony. So it'd be one thing if you had footage of somebody pushing him. Then you've got your murder case, and it's kind of there for you on a platter. But when you know that he's alone on the balcony and he jumps, even if there's somebody in the apartment right behind him who's, as you say, a very dangerous man, that's a more exotic case. That's a tougher case to bring. And I feel like they just weren't up to it.
2: Yeah, how did the parents of Zach Rappler, Matthew and Rochelle, feel about the police's energy in investigating the case.
3: Well, initially they really, I think they would say today, naively placed their trust in the authorities.

0: forced to become detectives themselves.
1: Today I'm with Patrick Radden-Keefe. He's a staff writer at The New Yorker. He's the author of London Falling. The police were able to piece together Akbar Shamji's movements on that night from various surveillance cameras here and there and from this and that. And he was not in the apartment when Zach leapt from the balcony. Nonetheless, his movements were not at all in any way like those he described to the parents initially. And it was a whole different thing. He seemed to have been summoned forwards and backwards. How would you describe his movements on that night, once the police were able to put together his movements from those surveillance cameras?
0: Yeah, part of the fun of this story is that Virendra Sharma, Indian Dave, was this hardened gangster, and as any hardened gangster does, he came into his police interviews and just said, no comment, no comment, no comment, no comment. You know, 260 times he said, no comment. Akbar Shamji talked and talked and talked and talked, but lied about his movements. And so he told all kinds of stories about what had happened that night that just didn't match up with the data the police had. He was in the apartment and then he left, and rather than go home, which is what he told the police he did, he sort of drove around and around in the area quite late at night, as if he was nervous to go too far because he was worried that something bad might be going to happen to Zach.
1: And after Zach jumped?
0: And after Zach jumped, he actually was, he clearly had had some indication something was going to go badly, because he got a call from Indian Dave, started racing back to the building, arrived back right around the moment when Zach jumped, went up to the apartment, went back down, and then surveillance cameras capture Akbar Shamji moments after Zach has jumped, walking out to the river, going to the precise spot where Zach has just plunged into the water, craning his body over the river wall and looking into the water, then straightening up, going back to his car and driving home.
1: Were either Virendra Sharma or Akbar Shamji ever charged with anything in relation to Zach's death?
0: No, they were both arrested on suspicion of murder, but ultimately neither of them was charged.
1: How did Virendra Sharma tend to operate when he wanted to extort money from people?
0: Well, he would sometimes dangle people off of buildings. He would threaten people. There's a terrifying story about a guy who he essentially kidnapped and beat and kind of poked a knife into his neck and then stuck his fingers into the knife wound and kind of pressed in. He would also do this thing I learned from a friend of his, where he would, if he needed something from you, he would take a knife and he would go over to the stove and he would turn on the stove, and he would slowly heat the knife over the stove. And sometimes when the knife was hot, he would come over and actually press it into your flesh. But most of the time, that wasn't required, because long before he even approached you with the hot knife, you had told him what he needed to know or given him what he was demanding.
1: Was there any suggestion that he'd done that on the night of Zach's death?
0: Well, there were text messages that Akbar Shamji sent to a third man, to another man who wasn't in the flat that night. But during the time when Akbar was in the flat with Zach and Indian Dave, he texted a friend and said, things are getting really bad here. I'm heating up knives and clearing up blood.
1: A year after Zach's leap from the balcony, Indian Dave was found dead himself. Tell me about the circumstances of his death, what we know, in fact, of the circumstances.
0: Yeah, I mean, the circumstances were quite mysterious, and for a long time it wasn't entirely clear what had happened. The Brettlers one day got a call from the lead detective saying, there's something you need to know. Virendra Sharma, our lead suspect in the case, has died in the same apartment, actually, that Zach did, or in the same apartment Zach left and leapt to his death. There was a lot of ambiguity about the circumstances of this. Was it a suicide? Was it an overdose? Was it something else altogether? And finally, there was an inquest, which I attended virtually, and the Brettlers did as well. And the inquest makes clear that Virendra Sharma had a drug problem. He had overdosed, actually, on two occasions. Once on the exact one-year anniversary of Zach's death, he had an overdose and was checked into the hospital and then released. And then he overdosed again a few weeks later and this time died.
1: Has Akbar Shamji ever been prosecuted for anything in this case, despite his repeated lies to police and to the parents of Zach Bradlow?
0: He hasn't. No, I mean, it's one of the more galling aspects of this story is that Akbar Shamji is kind of living his best life right now. He's got various businesses. He's working with his wife. They have a fashion label which dresses members of the royal family, Gwyneth Paltrow, Michelle Obama, these kind of famous women. They make these fancy gowns for them. And, you know, stay.

0: at five-star resorts in the Dominican Republic, going back and forth to Dubai.
1: His website's still up and running.
0: He's
1: calling himself a thought provoker and a Bitcoin guy and and investor in renewables. And,
0: yeah, the families, they're all on Instagram. There's a lot of kind of posting of a sort, of a kind of aspirational sort, where they're, you know, there they are kind of with champagne and beautiful private clubs in London and so forth. So, no, Akbar Shamji appears thus far not to have faced any consequences for lying so extravagantly to the police in this case. And I should also say, Akbar Shamji clearly knows much more about what happened to Zach than anybody else who is alive today, and won't tell the Brettlers, and won't tell the police, and wouldn't tell me, and seems to be facing very little scrutiny or accountability for that.
1: You hinted at something there a moment ago that suggested that the lack of enthusiasm in which the London Metropolitan Police investigates the deaths, the apparent suicides of people involved in Russian oil money might have a darker explanation that's been hinted at, that's been suggested by some people, that in fact a message is being sent that in return for us accepting your money, we'll allow you to do what you need to do within your own people and your own sphere of influence. Is that about the size of it, the suspicion there?
0: Yeah, absolutely. And listen, I think you need to look no further than, I mean, even in the cases, you know, Litvinenko, the really kind of undeniable cases in which Russian assassins came to Britain and, you know, used very powerful weapons to try, and in some cases successfully, to assassinate people. The diplomatic response, there at least there was a diplomatic response. But when you look at the diplomatic response itself, it's, you know, they expelled a few diplomats, right? It wasn't, you know, there was no real sense of kind of consequences. And then short of that, there are all these other cases in which you have, you know, people kind of dropping left and right in London, and a general policy on the part of the Metropolitan Police to say, nothing to see here.
1: At the beginning, you were talking about that period in the 80s in London when it was transforming itself. All the jobs in shipping and manufacturing left the city, and parts of the East End, like the Isle of Dogs, that had been filled with wharfies, were now being filled with high-rise apartments for people working in finance in the City of London. I was living in London in that period. I remember that kind of hand-wringing that was going on in London at the time. You know, are we selling out our soul to a pack of yuppies was the conversation that was being held in London at the time. And I felt that same kind of feeling again here. There was this feeling that's been unleashed by the arrival of the money of Russian oligarchs and other oligarchs and their money as well, that London has debauched itself by welcoming these oligarchs and gangsters. But then there's another view that says London's a city that's actually built on colonial plunder. It's a metropolis that's beautiful. Well, the parts that are beautiful anyway are built on the proceeds of plunder. And it's no different in that sense from any other great imperial city. What do you think about all that, Patrick?
0: I mean, I think both can be true. I think, yeah, there's a long history of that. And if you're, it's interesting, it's something that only a few of the reviewers of my book have picked up on. But if you're reading closely, Empire is a thread that runs all the way through it. So there are deeper roots to this history. And I think you could say that a lot of what made the city splendid to begin with was the proceeds of larceny on a grand scale. You know, listen, I lived in London myself, 2000-2001, and I still love London. I was just there. I mean, I think it's important to acknowledge, just in part because I'm not a joyless human being, that it's a marvelous place, right? And I think that the tricky kind of queasy thing to hold in your head is that part of what gives it the kind of dynamism and the energy that it has is the intermingling of some unsavory stuff, that it's kind of a fantasy to think that you can get the great restaurants and the sparkling real estate and the whole kind of sense of this dynamic global capital that it is without recognizing that a lot of that has a really significant downside. London Falling is ultimately the story about a kid who paid the price for that, you know, who sort of wandered into this kind of glittering fulcrum only to become surrounded by wolves.
1: Your book also exposes timidity, incompetence, complacency in London's Metropolitan Police, not just in this case, but in those suicides you're speaking of, they're quote-unquote suicides that look a lot like Russian assassinations. Have you succeeded in rattling their cage, or are they just putting up the shutters against this? I mean, this is a best-selling book. I mean, everyone's talking about this at the moment. Have you got them asking questions of themselves? Is Parliament asking questions about this in Westminster?
0: I mean, I hope people are asking questions. Yes, the book is, you know, a lot of people are reading it and talking about it in London.

0: it went right to the top of the Sunday Times list. It's in all the windows of the bookshops. All of that, I think, is comforting for the Brettlers, who for many years were feeling very isolated and kind of forgotten about. In terms of the police, I don't know. I mean, I think it's a tricky thing. Some people would like to see the investigation reopened. Some people would like to see some sort of an inquiry, some kind of parliamentary scrutiny.
1: I'm just struck by the hostility that hard questions were met with at every step of the way.
0: Well, that's the thing. I mean, it's extraordinary. You know, I didn't engage with the article. They didn't engage with the book. When I finished the book, we sent, I don't remember how many it is, but, you know, maybe 200 fact-checking queries to them in a memo saying, we're going to say this, we're going to say this, we're going to say this, we're going to say this. Do you have a comment? Do you have a defense of yourself? Do you have a denial? And they just wouldn't engage. And the kind of...
1: No comment, eh?
0: Yeah.
1: Like 200 and something, just like Dave Sharma, right?
0: Yeah, exactly. Exactly. I mean, that's the thing, right? Indeed, it's the same MO. And I think some of that is that they don't have great they don't have great answers to the tough questions. But the kind of implacability, right? The idea that a child has died... And the kind of implacability with which they just refuse to engage, I think, particularly for the Brettlers, who are still grieving their son, is maddening.
1: I've also read your book, Rogues, which is a collection of longer pieces you've written for The New Yorker on people behaving badly in various parts of the world. I'm interested, because you're clearly interested in this, in bad behavior, as all good journalists should be, as all good investigative journalists should be. And I was thinking that too when reading Empire of Pain about the Sackler family and their involvement in the aggressive marketing and deceptive marketing over OxyContin, which led to the opioid crisis in the United States. One of the most fascinating parts of Empire of Pain is the lack of willingness of members of the Sackler family to admit or accept any kind of culpability whatsoever for the thing that they've unleashed upon the United States and the rest of the world to some extent as well. What do you think about that, about the kind of inability some people have to accept responsibility, moral responsibility for the things that they've done when the crime becomes so enormous?
0: Yeah. I mean, I think this is a question that animates a lot of the work I've done over the last two decades. I don't really believe in cartoon villains, or if they exist, I'm not interested in them. I'm interested in the kind of messy human beings who end up doing sometimes monstrous things. And what has always struck me is that, you know, I don't think people are born evil. And I think to the degree that they become evil, they get there by degrees. And I've always been interested in, you know, each morning you kind of look at yourself in the mirror while you're brushing your teeth. What's the story you tell yourself about who you are? And I think that whether it's Chapo Guzman or Richard Sackler, you got there slowly. You became the monster that you are in a very incremental way over quite a long period of time. And I think the challenge is that by the time you sort of arrive at the logical terminus, you know, you kind of get to the real extreme of somebody who does bad things on that scale, you've been telling yourself these stories along the way to justify each little kind of incremental deviation so that it's almost too late. It's kind of too late to see clearly. And I think that there's an added layer to this when you're a billionaire. I think, you know, as somebody who's not a billionaire,
1: don't be so down on yourself.
0: Yeah, Patrick. Exactly. give a guy a chance. Give a writer a chance.
1: Journalism, the path to billions. Right, yes.
0: This is what they say, yes. You know. I think from the outside, I guess I had presumed that if you were really, really rich, you could avail yourself of the best advice money could buy. And what I found with the Sacklers, and it's not just them, I mean, you see this in other stories too, it's kind of the opposite. You actually are sort of cursed because you're surrounded by all these people whose living is dependent on you, on your favor. I mean, we see this with Donald Trump, right? It's not that he's clinically delusional. It's that he's surrounded by yes men. So I think there's probably a natural human tendency not to want to confront the downstream consequences of your own bad decisions. But I think it's really amplified when you're a very wealthy person who's kind of surrounded by people who are there to reaffirm all your worst impulses.
1: Maybe that's the stream that runs through all of your writing, that question that we ask of ourselves, who are we really? Who are we really? Now, Zach Brettler is not a monster. He's not a terrible criminal. He was a fabulist and he was 19 years old and he's a kid. But nonetheless, he'd been telling a story about himself that wasn't true at all, living the life of someone that he couldn't be. You write that at the time of his death, he had £4 in his bank account. £4, not £800,000 at all. We can't know for sure, but I fear he would have been trapped in that identity and would have gone on trying to misrepresent himself. I fear

0: Yeah, that once you've kind of tasted that, it sort of becomes an addictive thing. Having known a few fabulists over the course of my own life, what do you think?
1: I think that there is a kind of fake it till you make it tradition in which Zach was operating. And it is true that some people fly too close to the sun, and in Zach's case, it killed him. But I think there are actually a lot of other people who manage in a kind of messy way. You know, they sort of identify a lie that they have to tell to get into the room. And then they figure, once I'm in the room, I'll figure it out. And this is the sense in which Zach was not like the talented Mr. Ripley. He wasn't actually looking to shake these guys down or take their money. He was the one pretending that he had money. I think all he wanted to do was mix it up, kind of get past the velvet rope, get into the private club. That was the excitement that he wanted.
0: He wanted to get into the room, and then he leapt from the balcony.
1: Yeah. Yeah.
0: It's an amazing story, Patrick, and such a great thing to speak with you. Thank you very much.
1: Thank you so much for having me.
0: Patrick Radden Keefe's book is called London Falling, and he's in Australia as a guest at the Sydney Writers' Festival.
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0: Today's conversation with Patrick Radden Keefe was made on the lands of the Gadigal people. Producer is Maggie Morris. The executive producer is Eliza Kirsch. I'm Richard Feidler. Thanks for listening.
3: It's 12 o'clock. Good afternoon. Tony Matthews with ABC News. Several so-called teal independents say they're open to forming a new political party to counter the rise of One Nation and offer an alternative to the major party politics. Political reporter Sarah Tomevska has more.
4: Independents like ACT Senator David Pocock and Sydney MPs Zali Stegall and Allegra Spender say they've been discussing the prospect of forming a new progressive party, an idea endorsed by former Liberal Prime Minister Malcolm Turnbull, though he says he's not actively involved. The move would give independents access to more campaign funding after new electoral reforms were passed to restrict how much money can be spent per seat. Labor says the reforms aim to take big money out of politics, while independents say it rigs the playing field in favour of the major parties.
3: Family and supporters gathered at Sydney Airport this morning to welcome the return of seven Australian activists who were detained by the Israeli Defence Forces. Nandini Deer reports.
5: Seven activists were met with long embraces from family and friends when they came through the arrival gates at Sydney International Airport. The Australians were on board the Global Samud Flotilla attempting to deliver humanitarian aid to Gaza when they were intercepted by the Israeli Defence Forces. Speaking outside the airport, activist Neve O'Connor says she was physically abused while she was detained.
6: I myself had my hands pinned behind my back as I was repeatedly kneed in the spine, kneed in the thighs.
5: These seven activists are among other arrivals across Melbourne and Brisbane last night and this morning. Israel has rejected allegations detainees were mistreated.
3: Australia's top spy chief has defended shifting resources from counter-terrorism to espionage in the years leading up to the Bondi terror attack while fronting the Anti-Semitism Royal Commission. Gavin Coote reports.
7: ASIO Director General of Security Mike Burgess faced questions over why the national terrorism alert level was lowered from probable to possible in November 2022. He's told Council Assisting Richard Lancaster the risk of jihadist terror had declined with the fall of the Islamic State Caliphate, and ASIO pivoted to combating the threat of foreign interference.
8: At no time do I believe we had anything serious inquiries that was left uninquired or investigated. So,
9: in terms of counter-terrorism?
8: In terms of counter-terrorism.
7: The terror threat level was raised again in August 2024.
3: New South Wales Premier Chris Minns says he's cautious about using public funds to compensate clubs if large numbers of poker machines are removed. Inner West Mayor Darcy Byrne says he'll put forward a motion at the annual Labor Party conference proposing the removal of 45,000 poker machines over the next 10 years. Mr. Minns says he hasn't seen the proposal, but he isn't likely to redirect public funds to compensate pubs and clubs.
10: They are
9: ubiquitous in our communities, and I'm very sorry for that. The question is, what's the best way of ensuring that we can have harm minimisation in our communities whilst at the same time there's about 130,000 people that are employed in the sector?
3: Oil prices have fallen sharply on hopes of a deal that could bring an end to the Iran war. Brent crude is selling at around $98 a barrel. That's down more than 5%. US President Donald Trump earlier announced that an agreement with Tehran had been largely negotiated, but later urged his team not to rush a deal. He says the agreement includes the reopening of the Strait of Hormuz. The closure of the vital oil shipping channel has sent prices spiking around the world for months. Tottenham has avoided relegation on the final day of English soccer's Premier League season. A 1-0 win was enough to ensure Spurs finished above West Ham, who dropped down to the second tier despite a 3-0 win over Leeds United. Mo Salah got an assist in his last game for Liverpool, who drew 1-1 with Brentford to finish fifth and qualify for the European Champions League. Bournemouth and Sunderland have both earned Europa League spots, and Brighton has finished eighth and will play in the UEFA Conference League. Looking at the weather for New South Wales, scattered showers across the coast and adjacent ranges and the far west, isolated showers elsewhere with a chance of a thunderstorm in the west. Sydney's weather, partly cloudy, the high chance of showers, a top of 22 on the coast and 23 in the west. And there's a warning for dangerous surf conditions. Right now, it's 21 degrees on the coast, it's 20 degrees in Penrith, and the humidity is on 86%.
10: Good afternoon. Welcome to The World Today. I'm Andy Park, coming to you from Gadigal Land in Sydney. Nice to be with you. This Monday, returning Australian activists claim abuse at the hands of Israeli forces, claims the IDF disputes. And the winner is the Great Australian Bird Count has crowned an iconic native feathered friend.
11: They're a bird that's adapted really well to human-altered habitats. Most people love them. They're exceptionally intelligent.
10: First, though, the head of ASIO has this morning given evidence to the Royal Commission on Anti-Semitism and Social Cohesion. Mike Burgess was the first witness called as the second hearing block got underway, with a focus on examining the circumstances surrounding the attack at Bondi on the 14th of December last year. Our reporter Tanya Dendrinos is at the hearing.
12: Andy, we've heard this morning that the hearing block is expected to run for 3 weeks. It's going to focus on the terrorism threat level and security environment in the lead up to the attack, as well as the conduct of security, intelligence and law enforcement agencies. That, of course, includes what was known about the shooters and what was done with that information. Now, counsel assisting the Royal Commission, Richard Lancaster, gave an opening address this morning. He said that counsel assisting will endeavour to be both rigorous and fair in the assessment of the facts in this hearing block, and he acknowledged that although the events they were examining were harrowing, they will attempt to do that in a sympathetic but unflinching way. Richard Lancaster did say that there was no evidence that any intelligence agency or law enforcement agency had any actual knowledge to suggest that there would be an armed attack on the Hanukkah celebration at Bondi. He said that in that sense, it was a surprise attack, but he listed a set of 8 facts that he expects the evidence in this hearing block will reveal. That includes that the Jewish Community Security Group, also known as CSG, asked New South Wales Police for a police presence at the Hanukkah event at Bondi Beach, that New South Wales Police opted not to provide that constant presence, but instead offer a mobile tasking, which meant that police were to pop in from time to time. He said that when the shooting began, there were actually 4 police officers from New South Wales Police at Archer Park.
13: Within 29 seconds of the start of the shooting, 11 people were shot, tragically 10 of them fatally. Fifth, 3 police officers were shot and injured in the course of the attack. Sixth, within 5 minutes, there are 11 officers on the scene. Seventh, the first shooter was shot and killed, and the second shooter was shot and apprehended around 7 minutes and 41 seconds after the start of the shooting. Eighth, specialist police commands were deployed to Bondi, though the detail of the timing and conduct of those specialist commands will not be addressed in public hearing.
10: That's counsel assisting Richard Lancaster there. And Tanya, the first witness was Mike Burgess, the head of ASIO. He was asked to explain how the security agency sets the terrorism threat level here in Australia. What did the commission hear?
12: And Mike Burgess, who, as you've said, is the head of ASIO, spoke about the change in the terror threat level in Australia. He explained that in November 2022, it was lowered to possible, in part saying that was a result of the ISIS caliphate being destroyed in 2019, and a view from ASIO that while terrorism was an ongoing threat, it actually posed less of a concern than espionage and foreign interference. Mike Burgess did, however, say that began to shift following the Hamas attacks in Israel on October 7, 2023, and that eventually led ASIO raising the threat level back to probable in August 2024.
8: The war in the Middle East invoked a range of emotions in Australia, and actually those strong reactions and some of those violent aspects of that and those behaviours, including anti-Semitism, that in our view that were left unchecked were therefore normalised and gave more permission for violence through late 23 and through 24 to August when we raised it, and that was of concern to us. In that environment where violence is more permissible, of course it can go through to politically motivated violence or promotion of communal violence, and Jewish Australians are on the receiving end of that.
10: That's ASIO head Mike Burgess. Before him, our reporter at the Royal Commission hearing, Tanya Dendrinos. Australian activists amongst hundreds of pro-Palestinian campaigners detained by Israeli forces who claim they were violently and in some cases sexually abused while being held are now back home. But they insist they'll do it all again to highlight the plight of the occupants of Gaza. Israel denies using rubber bullets, tasers and other harsh methods of treatment on the members of the Global Samud Flotilla, who claim they've needed medical treatment for broken bones and other injuries sustained whilst being detained. Here's Nick Grimm.
14: Make us proud! Make us proud!
15: It was a very different greeting to the one provided by the State of Israel.
16: How does it feel to have him home?
17: Wonderful. Wonderful.
18: Indescribable.
15: The return of Australian members of the Global Samud Flotilla at Sydney Airport this morning, an opportunity for friends, supporters and family to be reunited with those who've described enduring harsh treatment at the hands of Israeli forces.
19: Enormously relieved, enormously.
15: Sarah Willing, there to welcome her boyfriend, Zach Schofield, one of the flotilla members who says his resolve to protest the treatment of Palestinians inside Gaza remains undimmed.
20: That's why we went over, and the Australian government is complicit in this. Albanese still hasn't condemned the State of Israel for what they've done to us.
16: Would you do it again?
20: Absolutely, absolutely. As long as our government continues to support the State of Israel and its war crimes, absolutely. What else can we do in this world?
16: Mum, how do you feel about your son doing it again?
21: I think that Zach has absolute moral clarity about what he's doing and why, and he is not willing to walk past a genocide. That's admirable. I'm very proud of him, and I've been really, really worried.
15: Joanne Jarowski's son was one of 11 Australian members of the flotilla intercepted by Israeli forces in international waters near Crete last week. Along with hundreds of other activists, they were forcibly detained and taken to Israel, where they insist they suffered varying forms of abuse. It's been said several needed to be hospitalised with a range of injuries, including broken bones, with some claiming to have been sexually assaulted.
22: I was dragged into a darkened container ship on a prison boat. I was sexually assaulted. I was beaten. And that was just the beginning of 4 days of absolute hell. I've looked into the eyes of the most soulless people in the universe.
23: I was routinely strip searched by multiple male officers wearing balaclavas.
24: I can't think of how many times I was like punched and kicked in the face, in the ribs, in the body. I have a fractured cheekbone and a fractured rib and a pulmonary contusion in my lung, concussion.
15: There have been allegations too that rubber bullets and tasers were deployed against unarmed flotilla members. And while the claims are difficult to verify, images released by Israel show dozens of the activists being forced to kneel in rows with their heads down and their hands cable-tied behind their backs. There's also been video footage of the Israeli security minister, Itamar Ben-Gvir, taunting and mocking some of the activists. Actions that saw the Israeli Prime Minister Benjamin Netanyahu condemn his far-right minister, insisting such behaviour was not in line with Israel's norms and values. But in a statement, the Israel Defence Forces has denied the flotilla members were subjected to abuse.
0: The IDF rejects allegations of abuse by IDF soldiers during the operations to protect the legal naval security blockade. IDF orders require respectful and appropriate treatment of flotilla participants on the intercepted vessels, and there are clear and established procedures in this regard. Any concrete complaints submitted to the IDF on the matter will be examined thoroughly.
15: Even so, the Australian government has joined international condemnation of the treatment of the activists. Mark Butler is the Federal Health Minister.
1: We have, in the strongest possible terms, both in Israel itself, but also with the Israeli ambassador to Australia here in Canberra, the treatment of those Australians and people from many other countries as well has been disgraceful, particularly the behaviour of Minister Ben-Gvir. We've raised our concerns in the strongest possible way. We're really glad that the Australians are starting now to return home and reunite with their families, but this has been a particularly concerning event.
10: That's government frontbencher Mark Butler, ending that report by Nick Grimm. I'm Andy Park. 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Subscribe to the podcast for all our stories. Just search for The World Today. Several high-profile independent MPs have indicated their openness to forming a new political party. Prominent names, including David Pocock, Zali Steggall and Allegra Spender, say they've been discussing the idea. Political pundits say the move could either make or break political careers, as Oliver Gordon reports.
2: The tectonic plates of Australian politics are moving, and some independents are asking, what next?
4: I have had conversations over a period of time about, you know, how politics could evolve, because people keep on coming to me and say they're really worried about the times that we're in.
2: Member for Wentworth, Allegra Spender, is amongst a small group of independents in talks about forming a new political party.
4: Are there ways to better collaborate to evolve in how we work together or how some of us work together so that we can, you know, more explicitly align on certain areas and then where our communities and where we fundamentally disagree to have that freedom?
2: The backdrop to the shift: polling released over the weekend showing One Nation winning as many as 59 seats and assuming opposition status if an election were to be held when the polling was undertaken. Independent MP Zali Steggall says Labor and the Coalition have opened up space for the once fringe party to prosper.
18: There's an inability from Labor to do the things people want to see: tax on gas exports, truth in political advertising, gambling advertising reform. And on the other side, you have the Coalition lurching to the right. They've now put Tony Abbott back in charge, and you see the rise of One Nation.
2: Some independents have already ruled themselves out of joining a party. Independent MPs Kate Chaney and Monique Ryan aren't interested right now. But over the weekend, former Wallaby turned independent senator for the ACT, David Pocock, left the door open.
25: Yeah, I'm always happy to chat about the future of our country.
2: Federal opposition leader Angus Taylor says he's unfazed by the prospect.
26: If people want to support a party or coalition that fights the Labor Party, support the Liberal and National parties, because that's our fight.
2: Former Prime Minister Malcolm Turnbull has weighed into the debate.
27: There is not one cabinet of which I have been a member, let alone Prime Minister, which would not have been considerably improved by having any of these Teals as members.
2: He says it makes sense for the Teal independents to form their own political party.
27: They should be, at least have the opportunity to be part of a government. And if you're perpetually on the crossbench, the most you can hope for is that one day there'll be a hung parliament and you'll have some leverage.
2: The former Prime Minister says there's political ground for the taking.
27: If you had a party, an association, an alliance, call it what you will, that had those values, and they are essentially being, you know, progressive, I would say just simply rational, commonsensical on climate, you know, practical on social issues, but, you know, centrist, conservative, a bit conservative on the economy and being pro-business and so forth. If you've got that combination, which broadly covers most of the Teals, most of those independents, then I think that that would get a lot of support.
2: But could forming a political party undermine the very community independent ethos these members were elected on? Mark Kenny is the director of the Australian Studies Institute at ANU.
3: Once they are a party, then they lose

0: some of that, and they start to become identified not just by what they do, but by what their colleagues do.
1: But he sees the potential upside too.
0: The Teals, as they're known at the moment, are largely a House of Representatives party, Senator Pocock aside. If they form themselves as a party and they can be placed above the line on Senate ballot papers, then they may also be able to make a presence in the upper house, and that would be quite significant too.
1: And some candidates could benefit from a campaign financing perspective.
0: One of the things that has happened since the Teals came about are these electoral reforms that the government has done, which have favoured the major parties, allow them to raise more money. It allows them to spend more money and take advantage of the fact that the party itself can do advertising for the whole group of candidates in addition to the amount that individual MPs can raise and spend.
1: Independents raising the idea of starting a political party have referenced the meteoric rise of One Nation, which is on track to become the official opposition party. But Griffith University Associate Professor Paul Williams says the forming of a Teal-led party wouldn't impact the One Nation vote.
2: If you created a Venn diagram of Australian voters, you've got a circle of a Teal or community independent voters in one circle, and you've got a completely detached circle of One Nation voters on the other side.
1: Rather, he sees the move as a way of shoring up support in a fast-moving environment.
2: You can't really survive in a modern political environment without a big, powerful organisation. And I think it's very much strategic in consolidating what the Teals have, rather than trying to eat into the surge of One Nation.
3: That's Griffith University's Paul Williams, sending that report by Oliver Gordon. The federal government is leading an education and advertising campaign about menopause to help women navigate symptoms and avoid misinformation. It comes after a Senate inquiry found a need for better awareness, support and research after women revealed feeling it lacked recognition. But experts say training GPs in understanding menopause symptoms is essential so women don't have to rely on social media for pseudo-diagnoses. Here's Catherine Gregory.
4: When Frances Roger spoke to other women about their experiences with menopause to help develop the Country Women's Association submission for the Senate inquiry into the life phase, she realised something about herself. She too was experiencing symptoms of menopause.
5: For me, it was a representation of mental health distress and changes in my mental cognition, my ability to focus, self-worth, all of those things which I thought were just me having a difficult period of life.
4: But she found it hard to get concrete, credible information and turned to some experts on social media.
5: There seemed to be very little information that was available in a easily digestible fashion about what happens before menopause, as in before you stop bleeding. That process was not clearly defined or explained online very well.
4: Living in regional Victoria at the time, Frances Roger also found it challenging to get the medical help she needed. Her GP wasn't trained in menopause or perimenopause.
5: I felt that my GP didn't really think that there was a major issue. Gave me a little bit of help, but realistically, they actually didn't give me the right help. And in the end, I had to travel a number of hours to someone who was actually listed on the Menopause Association's website. That was 3 hours from where I lived to be able to see someone who had been trained as a GP in this field.
4: These are some of the problems that the federal government says it's aiming to fix with its national menopause campaign. Health Minister Mark Butler.
6: We've got more clinical guidelines, a new Medicare menopause health assessment, and of course, for the first time in 20 years, new menopause hormone treatments on the PBS. But this campaign really is about raising awareness.
4: It also includes a new website that's aiming to provide women with trusted health information, practical resources and support services. Susan Davis is a professor of women's health at Monash University and has been involved in helping the government develop this website and new clinical guidelines. She says it's essential to combat the misinformation about perimenopause and menopause on social media.
7: Women are very vulnerable at this time and desperate for information, so having a credible website that the government has developed with input from experts is really important. So I think the launching of this new website's really helpful. However, it doesn't give the in-depth information women are seeking, and women are being so misled by influencers and

0: people making money out of perimenopause and menopause today.
1: Professor Davis points out there's no national guidelines for doctors to follow when it comes to recognising and managing perimenopause and menopause, which is why developing them is essential for clinical care, particularly given the lack of trained GPs in this space.
0: Unfortunately, we have a generation of GPs that were not trained in menopausal care, and there are multiple organisations working really hard to upskill GPs. And as I've mentioned, the new Bayside GP specialist clinic for menopause, which will be free for women, it's government funded for women, is going to be really important to sort of set and train a process by which we can upskill GPs more.
1: Dr. Kelly Teagle is the director of the WellFem Telehealth Menopause Clinic. She welcomes the government's package, but says there needs to be more funding for longer consultations with doctors.
2: Menopause consultations, they're particularly complex, sometimes and time-consuming, and they're done by female GPs who, on the whole, don't end up earning as much as male GPs because they do all the longer consultations. So there's definite reform required under Medicare.
1: Dr. Teagle also says there needs to be more research and awareness among doctors about perimenopause, the period before menopause officially begins.
2: But now we know that the hormonal changes associated with perimenopause can start much, much earlier, and that a lot of the suffering that women have been putting up with, particularly with mental health and mood issues, can actually be addressed through hormonal treatments, not just from things like antidepressants. So I think it's really helpful for them to be aware of that, to know that there could be hormonal changes at play.
3: That's Dr. Kelly Teagle from WellFem Clinic, ending that report by Catherine Gregory. The Australian magpie has claimed top spot as the most popular bird Australians see most in the wild. The results are according to the Australian Bird Count, which is the country's most popular citizen science event. This year, a record number of Australians participated, counting 5 million birds across all corners of the country in just 1 week. Kathleen O'Connor has more.
4: It's a sound many Australians are familiar with. Magpies can be seen and heard in most corners of the country, so it's no surprise the black and white bird swooped into top spot as the most commonly spotted animal in the national survey, the Aussie Bird Count.
5: They're pretty much spread right across the country except for up in Darwin and Cape York.
4: Sean Dooley is BirdLife Australia's National Public Affairs Manager. He says one in every two surveys completed in 2025 included a sighting of the magpie.
5: They're a bird that's adapted really well to human-altered habitats. And as everyone would know, everyone knows a local magpie. Most people love them. They're exceptionally intelligent. And we know from research done out of the University of Queensland that they can recognise over 30 individual human faces, probably more.
4: The annual Aussie Bird Count is Australia's largest citizen science event. It requires volunteers from across the country to sign up and head outside for a week to journal what birds they see and where. The data is then shared with scientists to provide a national snapshot of bird populations in certain areas to continue their work to protect birds from extinction. It's been running since 2014, but in 2025, organisers saw a record-breaking number of participants. 64,000 Australians signed up for the week-long event and counted 5.27 million birds. Pam Jones from regional New South Wales is a keen bird watcher, but it was her first time participating in the survey.
6: My husband and I, we love looking for birds. We're good bird watchers. So we live in a spot just the lower Blue Mountains, at Hawkesbury area. We have lyrebirds in our backyard. We've got so many birds. I thought, I might do it this year.
4: She observed and recorded a lot of native birds in her area and even got the grandchildren involved.
6: Oh, yeah. My husband, he loves birds. We've always got the binoculars in the car and bird books. So even our grandkids, well, the bird books in the car, we drive around sometimes the lowlands, you know, Hawkesbury, Richmond area, Richmond lowlands. There are lots of birds there. We've got grandkids in the back of the car and they're ticking off all the boxes which bird they've seen and which they often see spoonbills, all sorts of big things around that area.

0: Sightings were recorded in all states and territories, including Christmas and Cocos Islands and Heard Island in the Indian Ocean. However, 70% of the bird counts were conducted in built-up areas. The second most commonly sighted bird in the count is a crowd favourite, but BirdLife's Sean Dooley says its call is a little harder to recognise for most Australians.
1: They've really adapted successfully to our cities. They're nectar feeders, and where councils and people have planted the flowering gums and other profuse native nectar-bearing plants, the rainbow lorikeets, unlike other parrots, they mainly feed on nectar, and they have just loved what we've done with our street trees and parks throughout the entire country.
0: Coming in third is the noisy miner, followed by the cockatoo, the galah, wattlebird and the pigeon. And although it didn't make the top 10, there were plenty of sightings of the bin chicken in urban areas.
1: We are seeing them in the cities. Definitely an increase, particularly around Sydney and Brisbane. Not doing so well out in the regions, but definitely numbers are going up in the places where most people live.
0: If you missed out last year, the next Aussie bird count will begin in October.
2: Kathleen O'Connor there. And that's all from the World Today team this Monday. Thanks for your company. Hope you can join me at the same time tomorrow. I'm Andy Park. Have a great day. We'll be right back.

0: 702 ABC Sydney and on 1233 ABC Newcastle.
1: This is Afternoons with James O'Loughlin.
2: Great to have your company. And talking about the great Aussie bird count, I have a friend, in fact, you might have heard him on the radio sometimes, Professor Richard Kingsford, who goes up in planes, like little tiny planes, and flies over places like Lake Eyre. And he literally does a manual bird count. He's on one side of the plane, someone else is on the other, and they go 1, 2, 3, 4, 5, 6, and they do that for 6 hours at a time. 3,264, to count how many birds. That's how it's done. 2026. None of this AI nonsense. It's a professor in a tiny plane looking out the window with lots of fingers. Lovely to have you company. What is coming up on the program today? You will find out the opposite of deja vu. The opposite of deja vu. So deja vu is when you think something's happened before. Its opposite, jamais vu, is a real thing, and it's when you're somewhere familiar, but just for a moment or two, you don't know where you are, or you don't recognize it, or you might be in your kitchen and suddenly think, hang on, where am I? It's a real thing, and we'll find out who it happens to and why it happens and what it means. We will also have an episode of I Don't Get It. So I Don't Get It is a segment where we explore the mysteries of the world. And sometimes, without even realizing it, we take all sorts of things for granted and we just do them or accept them. And then when we step back and question them, we realize there's a mystery there, something that needs explaining. So easiest way to illustrate is by example. We've got two I Don't Get It's that will be on the go today after two. And the first I Don't Get It is, why do men and women take their jumpers off differently? So men tend to reach over their back and grab the back shoulders and pull. Women tend to cross their arms in front of them, grab the base of the jumper at either side and lift. So that's one of the I Don't Get It's we'll explore. The other one is, they tell you don't eat cooked chicken if it's still pink. That might be bad. But duck, apparently, which many would see as being quite similar to a chicken and a bird that isn't very good at flying, that's fine, they say, to eat pink. So we need that discrepancy explained. There are a couple of examples of I Don't Get It. If you have one, you can join us after two and we'll probably work it out.
1: This is Afternoons with James O'Loughlin.
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2: Now, last year, an American private prison company took over running our immigration detention centres. The transition hasn't exactly been seamless. Some high-risk detainees have escaped. Staff ended up in hospital and reports of terrible conditions for detainees. The Guardian Australia has been doing some research into what has been going on in these detention centres and what, if anything, has been done to fix it. Ariel Bogle is one of the investigative reporters at The Guardian looking into it. Hi.
3: Hi, good afternoon.
2: How did the decision get made to outsource the running of the detention centres to this American company?
3: Well, the outsourcing of Australia's immigration detention centres is, you know, one of long-standing. It's been decades now that various different operators have had control. You might remember Serco had the onshore system and some of those offshore locations like Nauru for a very long time. And in fact, it was Serco that lost that contract back at the end of 2024 when the government decided to award a $2.3 billion contract to Management and Training Corporation, which is an American private prison operator here under a subsidiary called Secure Journeys. And so that's when the contract was transferred.
2: And what have some of the things been happening that have caused concern?
3: Yeah, so we've been looking into what the situation is in the centres, and we've had, you know, via documents and sources on the inside in the government as well, heard some very concerning things. So We've found that seriously ill detainees are missing medical appointments because MTC doesn't have enough staff to take them to healthcare centres. Two MTC staff were admitted to hospital because they tried to rescue an unconscious detainee from a fire but hadn't been given the right kind of respiratory equipment or any fire training. There have been more than 12 escapes or attempted escapes within the 14 months MTC has had control of the system. That included, in one instance back last year, a guard getting stabbed multiple times during an operation to take somebody to an airport where they didn't have the right kind of car, didn't have a Perspex protection screen. It was, in fact, a hire car. And there have been a number of other sort of high-profile escapes and concerns. Yeah, really a litany of issues that the government we've found is increasingly concerned about, even hauling the boss of MTC over from the US for a private meeting, which we discovered.
2: I would imagine when they sign a contract like this, a huge $2.3 billion contract to run detention centres, there must be lots of guardrails, benchmarks that they have to meet, and hopefully oversight from government. Are you aware if there is?
3: Yeah, I mean, there's a number of things going on here. These kind of contracts are really complicated, obviously, but the government we found has actually charged the company MTC hundreds of thousands of dollars in what are known as abatements. So these are fines for failing to perform. You know, when somebody escapes, potentially if there are errors from the operator, there might be an abatement for that or for other kind of failures to live up to the contract. And one of the reasons we know so much about this is ComCare, which is the federal workplace safety inspector, has had to go to a lot of these centres multiple times. They actually set up a dedicated inspection program because of the increase of incidents. They were talking about reports of serious injury and illness to both workers and detainees, self-harm ideations and deaths involving detainees and detainee-on-detainee violence. And it actually, we found, issued a private report to Home Affairs finding that it was contravening work health and safety laws at least one centre and that this was likely to continue unless things change. So there does definitely seems to be a bit of push and pull between the government, different regulators and the company itself.
2: And so what happened? I mean, I guess what the government would want is that these centres be run to an appropriate standard and that the people in them treated with an appropriate level of care given they're in detention and that it'd be really, really hard to escape. I guess the ultimate thing is to try and find some way to rescind the contract. But where do you think we are and what happens next?
3: Yeah, it'd be a really big decision, I think, very financially problematic potentially to get out of a contract like this. And there aren't that many companies that operate centres like this. Of course, they could potentially go back to a prior operator like Serco, but that would take a lot of time and money too. It's really difficult to see what the government does here. You know, this is a long tradition in Australia of our troubled immigration detention network being run by private operators, and there's, you know, decades at this point documentation.

0: question of the issues with that. But, you know, government sources have told us that they think this is particularly problematic at the moment. One described it as a sinking ship that is no longer salvageable, and how no staff or detainee has died yet from sheer incompetence is luck only. So a pretty stark situation there seems to be in the centres at the moment.
1: Yeah. I mean, does this company have a, you know, I guess if they're an American company, I assume they've run centres in, whether they be immigration or jails in America, or do they have a, what's their record like there?
0: That's right. So The Guardian actually covered about some of these issues when MTC started to take over some of the contracts. There have been a number of documented issues in their private prisons that they operate in the United States. And they are also involved in running centres as part of the immigration crackdown, the ICE crackdown in the United States. So there were some concerns there from the start. And in fact, it's interesting to reflect on this sort of privatisation of detention across the country, because MTC has a private prison that it runs in New South Wales called Park Lee, and the New South Wales government decided to take it back later this year, in October. Park Lee will again become a publicly run prison. They decided the privatisation experiment was no longer working. And we look at in our investigation some of the issues at Park Lee with staffing as well.
1: I'm talking to Ariel Bogle, investigations reporter with Guardian Australia, about the running of detention centres by an American private company and how that's working or perhaps isn't working so well. I guess it's tempting in an area like this to put the blowtorch on the company, but should the blowtorch also be applied to government who have signed the contract and on the level of oversight? You know, I mean, I would imagine with something like that, you would hope that they would be coming around and actually government representatives looking at the centre, going in, seeing what people were fed, seeing whether they were getting to medical appointments, etc., rather than just waiting for a problem to somehow leak out.
0: Yeah, well, you know, certainly it is ultimately the responsibility of the government, the well-being of the detainees in these centres and the staff there. And as I said, the ComCare, the regulator, has warned the government it's contravening potentially work health and safety standards with the kind of conditions that are going on. I've spoken to some of the detainees too. You know, at Villawood, some told me they'd been sleeping on the floor in common areas after a fire was lit by an inmate, another detainee, damaging multiple rooms. And there are photos I've seen of like charred mattresses. It really does look unlivable. And I've also seen photos of, you know, mattresses next to the pool table where people are now living. So these conditions are, I think a lot of people would agree, pretty unacceptable.
1: Have you had much response from the minister?
0: Well, of course, we did go to the minister for comment here on this story, and we were told that, you know, it was the detention systems, a complex operating environment, and the welfare and safety and dignity of everyone there, as well as the staff, were its highest priorities. They didn't respond to all our specific questions, unfortunately, but we might see some more scrutiny this week because the government will be up at Senate estimates, answering questions about all kinds of issues across the government, but perhaps this as well.
1: And I assume the Guardian's going to stay on it.
0: Yeah, I mean, of course, we are very interested in what's going on in immigration detention and, you know, making sure that we understand, you know, when the government does hand multi-billion dollar contracts to private operators, that we know what's going on and that there's accountability and scrutiny.
1: And I also assume that if you ask them very nicely, if you could go and have a look at Villawood Detention Centre, the answer would be no.
0: Well, you know, let's see. Maybe they'll invite us.
1: Yeah, we'll see. If you can get any photos, I'd love to look at them. I used to go there every couple of weeks when I was a lawyer 20 years ago, and it'd be very interesting to see how it's changed, I'm sure, a lot.
0: Yeah, absolutely, I'm sure.
1: Thank you very much, Ariel.
0: Thank you.
1: Ariel Bogle, investigations reporter with Guardian Australia on 702 ABC Sydney and 1233 ABC Newcastle.
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1: In a moment, the opposite of deja vu, but in our classical music segment with Jen Lang from ABC Classic, which is called Classical As Today, Jen wants to play classical music that is mentioned in books, and we'd love to hear your suggestions. Not necessarily classical music, but books you've read that have a very

0: this one. Basically, we just want a volunteer who I'm going to ask you, who's happy to kind of share a bit of information about themselves. I'm going to give you, let me see, six areas you can pick from, so you have a bit of autonomy and you can guide us away from anything you don't want to talk to. It could be something like somewhere interesting you lived, a turning point in your life, what you did on the weekend, your childhood dream, a big accomplishment, your hobbies, something you regret. So if you want to have a chat to me about any of those things, it's kind of a, I don't know, it's the philosophy behind it is that we've all got interesting stories. We just have to have an opportunity to tell people. You can let us know. In fact, you can text in now on 0467 922 702.
1: A celebration of life for James Valentine.
2: Why does it usually rain just as the school day ends?
3: There's a scientific reason for that.
2: I'd love that there's actually a scientific correlation with that, that it does actually rain. It's school pickup.
1: 12:30 Friday, live from Town Hall on 702 ABC Sydney.
0: The other thing we're doing later on, I mentioned I don't get it. So do you ever think about your I don't get it? Things that you just kind of take for granted in the world and never really question. I don't get it is the place to question them. I mean, I really, so someone texted in, we didn't get a chance to get there last week, but it was such a great I don't get it because it just requires a little bit of observation. And it was, why do women take their jumper off by crossing their arms in front of them, grabbing the jumper at the front at the waist and pulling up, whereas men tend to take jumpers off by reaching back over their shoulders and yanking? There's a possibility it might have something to do with men being less caring about whether the shirt rides up and they expose a bit of their back. I don't know. That's just a theory. It might be completely wrong. And later on at about 2:30, we're going to be talking about beards and moustaches and variations upon them, i.e. my favourite. And I really want to hear from you at 2:30 if you got one of these, the beard with no mo. I'm just fascinated. I remember the Curiosity Show, and one of the hosts on that had the beard with no moustache, and it's just such an interesting look. I'm interested to hear the thinking behind soul patches, which are those little just dots of hair underneath a lip, the moustache that is twirled and perhaps waxed in some way. And it's not just a men's club sort of thing. I'm very interested in how the people, special people in the lives of people with beards, you know, how they react to that. Whether, I mean, I've heard a story of someone shaving off their beard after having it for 20 years and deliberately doing it away from his home, knocking on the door, and his wife answering the door and saying, "Hello, can I help you?" Like having no idea who it was. So I'm very interested in stories like that. You can probably tell I'm, filling a bit, and I am, because, I mean, hopefully in a way that's relevant to the rest of the program today. But we're just waiting for our next guest to be ready for us. I could play a song. I could, but that always feels like a sign of defeat, particularly in the first half hour. I think it's going to be a very interesting segment. So you've had, many people have had deja vu, right? The deja vu is when you think, hang on, this has happened before, right? You had that, and it's kind of a weird feeling, and it's not as if you've been somewhere before, like, oh, here I am eating soup. I've eaten soup before. It's like, I've lived this part of my life before. And it usually only lasts a couple of seconds, and then it kind of drifts away, and you think, what was that? Did that actually, what did that mean? Well, there's an opposite called jamais vu. Excuse my pronunciation. And jamais vu is when something that is very familiar to you becomes unfamiliar. It's the opposite of deja vu. You look at something familiar and feel like you've never seen it before. You could be driving down a familiar road, like your own street, suddenly feel disorientated. Where am I? What am I doing here? Or you could be standing in your own bedroom and it feels like it belongs to a stranger. It's pretty rare, but I'd love to hear from you if you've experienced it. 1-300-222-702 is the phone number, and the text 0467-922-702. Sara O'Doherty, psychologist and president of the

0: the Australian Association of Psychologists joins us. Hi, Sarah.
1: Hi, James. How are you?
0: Good, good. Before we get into jamais vu, what happens in déjà vu?
1: Okay, so déjà vu from the direct French translation is something that I've already seen. So it makes us feel as though we have already had a particular experience, we've seen something before, something feels familiar, even when it might not actually have been something that we've encountered before. So that's déjà vu. When we're talking about jamais vu, which is I've never seen it, it's about this idea of going into a place or being in contact with something familiar, even something that can be repetition of something familiar, that then gives us a sense of, I have never encountered this thing before. It's very weird. It's very different.
0: What do you mean by repetition of something familiar?
1: Oh, this is my favorite example. So when you, for instance, repeat a word, you're either reading it, you're saying it, you're writing it, it loses meaning. So if you...
0: Oh, yeah, I've had that.
1: Exactly. Hand. You're like, hang on a second. What is it that I'm talking about? Why am I even saying this word? Yeah. What does it even mean? It feels weird and it loses meaning.
0: Right. Oh, so that, I would have thought that was something different, but that is the same thing of suddenly being in your own kitchen and, well, the same variety of thing is suddenly being in your kitchen and thinking, where am I?
1: So it's something that's very familiar, something that should be very familiar, and then you just have a sense of being completely unfamiliar with this thing. What does this even mean? Why am I even here? What am I doing?
0: Right, right. And it feels worse than déjà vu. Like when I experienced déjà vu, I've been here before, it just made me think maybe I'm immortal and I live my life again and again. That's quite a good thing.
1: Sure,
0: But I could imagine being in your own kitchen and thinking, where am I? That would be really off-putting. In fact, someone's asked, are you sure that it isn't the beginnings of dementia?
1: So it can actually, if it happens a lot, so for instance, if it is something that is happening frequently or it's happening for longer periods of time, and if it's also leading to other kinds of disorientation, it's definitely worth getting it checked out. So migraines can be a potential cause for this. Underlying causes like epilepsy and seizures can be another cause. But even when we're feeling just really overwhelmed and stressed or really anxious, we can be susceptible to not paying attention, not concentrating, and then all of those factors coming together to make us feel really disoriented in the moment.
0: Right. So when I experience déjà vu, I never think maybe I should go to the doctor.
1: No.
0: But if I experience jamais vu, I reckon I'd be tempted to. I mean, should one?
1: Not necessarily. It can be quite a common phenomenon. So a lot of people have experienced something akin to this. Mm. It's often just a lapse in concentration. We're not really paying attention. Or maybe it's just a little momentary something's going on in our brain chemistry. But if it's happening, as I said, more frequently or for longer periods, those sorts of things, that's when it might be worth investigating.
0: My mum drove through a red light once and it was in Canberra, so luckily there were no other cars on the road.
1: But thank goodness.
0: She was an incredibly slow and incredibly careful driver and she just lost concentration. But this feels like something different from that. This is like an extreme version of that, jamais vu.
1: Absolutely. So this is for instance, when you're driving down a road that you might have been, you know, it might be the road leading to your house and you've driven that road, you know, hundreds if not thousands of times and you suddenly look up and you realize, hang on a second, where am I? Where am I going? I don't recognize where I am. And that's when it can be a little bit scarier.
0: We're talking about the opposite of déjà vu, jamais vu, with Sarah Doherty, psychologist. And it is when you suddenly, you're in a very familiar place, your bedroom, your kitchen, driving along the street, you've driven along a million times and suddenly you don't know where you are. Just for a second or two. If you've experienced it, do let us know. The phone number 1300 222 702 and the text 0467 922 702. Someone says, I think one of those places you go into that looks unfamiliar when it should look familiar is the M8 Amrozelle interchange. Tom says, I always call the opposite of deja vu, vuja day, which is kind of makes some sense, doesn't it? When I return to work from holidays, someone says, I often wonder, what is my job? Who am I? What is this work? This sounds like Talking Heads lyrics. But that thing's more an existential thing than this.
1: I mean, it could be a little bit of both, really. It really is just about how much distress it's causing you. And if it's not really that big of a deal, if it's not causing you that much distress, it's probably nothing to worry about. But again, if it is something that is, you know, really disruptive, or it's making you, for instance, have an anxiety attack or a panic attack, that's when we absolutely should be taking these sorts of things seriously.
0: That's so interesting in that what you're saying is, if I've got it right, is that it's not the thing that's the worry. It's having a big reaction to it that might be a worry.
1: Well, it's kind of both, isn't it? So if we are, for instance, it's happening, you know, it's happened once and it only happened for, you know, 5 to 10 seconds, it's probably not a really big problem and it's happened in isolation. But if that thing is happening over and over again, or if it is happening for lengthy periods of time, leading to distress or leading to anxiety, that's when it might actually be a concern.
0: And I guess if anyone wants to kind of, I don't know why you would, but if anyone wants to kind of get the feel of it, just say the word cupboard again and again 40 times and it will no longer mean cupboard.
1: Absolutely.
0: And that doesn't work with, like, if you're doing repetitive tasks, right? So you were saying about saying a repetitive word. If you're doing a repetitive task, say you have to chop 10 carrots, that doesn't become meaningless, does it? You know what I mean?
1: Absolutely. And I think it again depends on our stress levels, if it is about our concentration levels, or if it's something that we are zoning out on. Let's say we're having to chop a million carrots and we're zoning out to the point where we're nearly, you know, chopping our fingers off. That's when it can obviously become dangerous. So it really is about making sure that we are grounding ourselves, soothing ourselves, refocusing our attention. And if that, you know, still does not work, then we potentially need to go and seek additional support.
0: Sometimes when I'm driving to Canberra, which is just a little bit too far away, in the last bit, I feel like I've always been in the car and I always will be in the car, and the car is my home, and I don't even want to get there anymore.
1: That sounds like an interesting existential situation that you're experiencing there.
0: Yeah. Maybe that's completely irrelevant, but I'm glad I've told someone.
1: Absolutely.
0: Shane's on the line. G'day, Shane.
2: Hi, James. How are you going?
0: Good. Go ahead.
2: Well, I experience both of those things.
0: Mm-hmm.
2: Deja vu, I often, I'm a builder, and I often go into someone's house and go, oh, my God, I've been here before. And then I remember the house that I dreamt it from, where I woke up in the morning, and it could be 10 years ago.
0: Mm-hmm.
2: I remember having that deja vu.
0: Well, do you mean you have been in the house before?
2: No, I haven't.
0: Oh, you've dreamt it.
2: I've dreamt it, and the colours are so vivid, and what I'm doing is so vivid, and then I remember the house that I was in when I woke up and had that dream. Some of those things are 10 years ago that I've had that.
0: Sounds like
2: and it just comes back to me.
0: Sounds like
2: and
0: you're taking home with you. Yeah. Tell me about that. You may
2: and
0: room.
2: Then the other thing I have is I go to my toolbox and I open it up and I have got no idea.
0: That's J-Mo Vu.
2: What tool I'm supposed to pick up, what things I'm supposed to pick up.
0: Yep.
2: I really have to concentrate and stand there for a good 30 or 40 seconds.
0: Do you know?
2: Before I realise what I'm supposed to be doing.
0: Shane, is that when you're really busy? Because I have that when I have six or more emails open. and I

0: Got to respond to them all. Seriously, I look at them and I just kind of freeze up. Is it kind of like that? You got too much on your mind?
1: Well, sometimes, but sometimes I'm really cruising and I'm listening to 702 and I go to my toolbox and I go, what the hell am I here for?
0: I got you. It's because we're too interesting. Sarah, is it sometimes because your brain's overloaded or you're listening to something else at the same time?
2: Absolutely. So that can be when you're distracted or, yeah, you're doing too many tasks at the same time. And it could also be just that repetitiveness of it. So, for instance, you know, you've done something a million times before. You've picked up the same lot of tools. You've replied in the same way to similar kinds of emails a million times before. And it feels like, oh, okay, I've either been here before or it just feels like, what am I even doing? And it just the task loses focus and loses meaning.
0: Hey, we've got to go. Thank you so much, Sarah. Thank you, Shane. Sarah O'Doherty is a psychologist and president of the Australian Association of Psychologists. Sarah O'Doherty is a psychologist and president of the Australian Association. See, I just did that for deja vu. It's 1 o'clock. Jen Lang with Classical Hours coming up after the news. It's a great.
3: Rhiannon Solomon Marin with ABC News. A coroner's court has heard Desi Freeman made appalling remarks as he stood over the bodies of two police officers he's accused of killing in Victoria's northeast. Ashley Aldridge reports.
4: During a hearing in the Coroner's Court of Victoria this morning, counsel assisting Lindsay Spence told the court he wouldn't repeat the remarks made by Freeman out of respect for the families of the fallen officers. The partner and sisters of Detective Leading Senior Constable Neil Thompson attended the hearing, while Vadim Devard Hotard's parents joined it online. The pair were shot dead at a Porpunka property in August last year. The court heard police were executing a warrant at the property over alleged child sexual assault offences at the time. A full coronial inquest is tentatively set for March next year. A further hearing into Freeman's death will be heard this afternoon.
3: The federal government will introduce its tax legislation to Parliament later this week. A tax offset of $250 and an instant deduction of $1,000 will be combined with the controversial changes to negative gearing and the capital gains tax discount. Thursday's move will put pressure on the Coalition, which has said it supports tax cuts for workers but is opposed to curbing tax breaks for investors. Prime Minister Anthony Albanese says the reforms are long overdue.
5: The main objective is not to lock out this and future generations of Australians from ever getting a roof over their head.
3: Independent Federal MP Allegra Spender says voters are telling her they no longer have faith in Australia's traditional two-party political system. She's confirmed she's had talks with other independents about potentially forming a new political party, but nothing has been formalised at this stage. Ms Spender says she and her fellow MPs have been sharing the concerns of constituents who want a better system.
6: What do we need to do, you know, as a country? How do we best, we really most effectively collaborate to represent the communities that I'm part of, because I don't think people want a party like we've seen it with the sort of major parties. I think if any evolution wants to be something quite different.
3: The New South Wales government is being accused of abandoning public housing tenants ahead of the planned demolition of a housing estate in Sydney's inner suburbs. Around 750 units at Waterloo will be demolished to make way for a mixed tenancy development of 3,300 properties. Housing Minister Rose Jackson says tenants have been relocated to new homes and have the option to return once the development is complete. But Greens MP Jenny Leong says it's a betrayal for long-term residents.
7: There is no justification for evicting public housing tenants and demolishing public housing in the middle of a housing crisis. There is no numbers that add up that say that that makes sense. And on Minister Jackson's own accounts, the housing that will be delivered on this site will not come online for at least a decade.
3: Surf lifesavers are urging people to stay out of the ocean, with wild waves forecast to keep hitting the New South Wales coast for the next 48 hours. The Weather Bureau issued a hazardous surf warning over the weekend, with big seas rolling in from Byron Bay to Eden. Surf Lifesaving New South Wales Chief Executive Stephen Pearce says people fishing from the rocks will be putting themselves in danger.
8: These are definitely not the conditions to go put yourself at risk out on rock shores or rock platforms. Say already this year, you know, we've seen 10 rockfishers lose their lives being swept off the rocks in really hazardous conditions.
3: In the AFL, Giants coach Adam King

0: Leslie has paid tribute to Captain Toby Green for leading the team to a memorable win over the Lions. GWS swamped the reigning premiers after the main break, kicking a record 14 goals in the third quarter, the highest scoring third term in AFL history. Green has been playing with a broken foot for the last 5 weeks, but Kingsley says he was able to play through the pain to make a game-turning contribution.
1: He hasn't been able to train much during the week, which, as we know, when you're not able to do that, kind of impacts the way.

0: that you play, and he was outstanding yesterday, best on ground, and kicked 5 goals and really turned the game in that third quarter. He played a pivotal role in that.
1: To the weather across New South Wales this afternoon, scattered showers across the coast and adjacent ranges and the far west, isolated showers elsewhere, the chance of a thunderstorm in the west. In Sydney, showers forecast for this afternoon with light winds. There's a warning for large and powerful surf. Showers again tomorrow with tops of 23 degrees in the city, 22 in the west. Further ahead, a shower or two set for Wednesday and a possible thunderstorm on Thursday. 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It's 1:05.
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3: This is Afternoons with James O'Loughlin.

0: Sorry, just really enjoying the music and getting into the mood for what is a musical segment, although more of a classical musical segment.
1: Classical Jazz with Jen Lang.
0: Hi, Jen.
2: I thought you'd put your head down on the desk again and we're having a little nap.
0: No. I was actually lowering my desk. Do you have that Classic FM desk that go up and down?
2: We do. Yeah. We do. And I always put it up when I'm tired.
0: Up when you're tired?
2: Yeah, stand on my own two feet when I'm tired. It's what our listeners deserve, James.
0: That's very good. How long are you on for? What's the longest you're on for?
2: The longest show on Classic is 4 hours. That's a show that belongs to Russell Torrance in mornings. He does a great job, and I think he does probably sit down for it, to be honest.
0: How many hours do you do at a time?
2: I do two at a time with my lunchtime concerts.
0: Do you start off standing?
2: Almost always.
0: Yeah. And then maybe...
2: I might have a little sit during some of the pieces. Yeah. They can stretch.
0: I always start saying, I see. Yeah, see, you've got longer to...
2: I do. I do. It's a beautiful show. You should listen to it sometime, except usually on the radio.
0: I never miss it. I record it. I never miss it. I listen to every one of your programs. I don't think I've missed one. I start standing and then I feel defeated at some point, not mentally but physically.
2: Yeah.
0: And then I come home strong, at least for the last 5 minutes, because Tom already insists on standing for the final
2: Please
0: fight.
2: Be upstanding for Tom.
0: Yeah, that's right. Now, you've got a very interesting idea for this week's segment.
2: Yeah, well, I was listening to you last Friday, actually, from the Sydney Writers' Festival, chatting with David Soleil. Is that how you say his surname?
0: Yes.
2: The Booker Prize winner. And it suddenly occurred to me that, you know, music is so often inspired by great works of literature. Like Shakespeare turns up in so many different forms in music, in classical music. Nietzsche, he gets a look in lots of great odysseys and epics and the Iliad and all that kind of thing. But sometimes that course of inspiration from literature to music actually flows in the other direction. So I thought, let's talk about the music in the books that you might have read. Not recently, these are all going back a little ways, but where the music has been the seed for the inspiration.
0: Oh, that's really interesting. I interviewed Irvin Welsh once, and he said that he creates a playlist for all his characters. So he often has four main characters in a book.
2: Oh.
0: And so when he's writing, you know, Begbie or Renton, they have different playlists that influence him as he writes them.
2: Well, that makes total sense to me, because music has so much character and it would be a constant reminder, this is who this person is or this is who you're trying to turn them into.

0: You want to start with one of the biggest books ever written, though, novels.
1: Well, yes, Victram Seth's An Equal Music.
0: 2,000 pages.
1: Yeah, I remember reading it because it was so big. I was like, I can do that because my father very erroneously gave me War and Peace when I was about 13 years old, and I think I got up to page 8 42 times and tapped out. But, yeah, An Equal Music. Yeah, look, this was a very popular book, and it really centred around the personal lives of members of a string quartet. Now, if there's ever an ensemble form where you experience, you know, interrelationships like nowhere else because it's such an intimate form of music making, it is in a string quartet. So there's a violinist in it, Michael, and his early love, one of his first loves, Julia, who are together at university in their college days, and they play Beethoven together. And this piece, this string quintet, sorry, forms a sort of narrative arc. It appears over and over again in the story as the words fly by.

0: Is it worth the investment of 7 or 8 months to read those 2,000 words, 2,000 pages?
1: You're saying a lot about yourself, James, and your speed of reading.
0: Yeah. Is it though? Are you glad you...
1: Well, look, I mean, classical music is my raison d'etre, so anything really that passes my before me about classical music, I'm likely to dive into. But no, it's a good read. I mean, Vikram Seth also writing A Suitable Boy, and that was a very popular novel too.
0: Oh, maybe that's the Suitable Boy is the long one.
1: That's also, yeah.
0: Yeah.
1: Yeah.
0: They're both long. He likes long books. But I'm glad you've got Tolstoy next, because, and you've already mentioned Tolstoy.
1: Yeah.
0: I did read War and Peace, and I only did it because when I was doing evenings 20 years ago, I asked the audience if I should, and enough people said yes, I committed on radio, and I had to, but I really liked it.
1: There you go. How did you get around the naming conventions? Because that's what I stumbled on every time.

0: there was an original dedicatee planned. Beethoven was great mates with this guy, Bridgetower. And Bridgetower was a fantastic, he was a biracial violinist actually in Europe during Beethoven's life. So a bit of an unusual creature for the times, and he was brilliant. But there's a legend that goes that Beethoven and Bridgetower fell out over a woman, and so he changed his mind. So it's not known as the Bridgetower Sonata, it's the Kreutzer Sonata. Ironically, Kreutzer never played the piece. But Tolstoy's book from 1889, The Kreutzer Sonata, deals with themes of love and jealousy, and actually there's a murder in the end. So, yeah, the music is very appropriate.
1: Often in books, the murder comes at the beginning, but fair enough. He's an artist.

0: Ken Lang's with us, and we're discussing music that is mentioned in books, novels, mainly, but no reason why it can't be in a non-fiction book, the combination of fiction, biography, but that has music as a central part of it. If you want to make a suggestion, 0467 922 702 is the text and the phone. 1-300-222-702. Maggie says, the author Stig Abel, crime series, has music throughout his books and lists the music at the end of the story. That's good when they do that, isn't it?
1: You can, yeah, very helpful. A CD accompanying would be even better, I would suggest.
0: Exactly. Violin and cello are a recurring theme in Patrick O'Brien, Aubrey Maturin series from Tom. I have a vague

0: Dribbly chasing.
1: There you go, Marquez. Yeah, that was the name.
0: But reading is such a quiet thing. To have the perfect author-curated playlist in the background would be wonderful.
1: Oh, yeah. A depth, another sort of lens through which to experience the whole thing. Like, I think it's just a life-enhancing activity. Although I struggle to read and listen to music at the same time because my attention is completely split.
0: Right. Yeah, I wonder for you, so I often listen to classical music as background, but you probably see that as the devil's work.
1: No, not at all. Oh. I would prefer that to them playing it in bus shelters to disperse youths, James, which has been a strategy adopted by some local councils, not naming names. No.
0: Surely it's the wrong genre for that.
1: Classical for dispersing music. Young people.
0: I don't know.
1: No, they run screaming from, from the bus interchange.
0: That's a shame.
1: I think so.
0: If you want to get me out of one, a bit of heavy metal. Although I am going to play you some heavy metal later.
1: Okay. And
0: I'm pretty sure you're going to hate it as much as me, but there's a good reason for it. But tell us about the March of the Women.
1: Yeah, so this is a piece written by a British composer, Ethel Smyth, and she was a suffragette. She was championing women's rights. And there's a book called Quartet, which I read only last year. It was only published in 24, how four women changed the musical world. And it's a biographical tracing of the lives of Rebecca Clark, Dorothy Howell, Doreen Carwithen and Ethel Smyth. Now, Ethel had been arrested for throwing rocks in a protest at one point, and she was in jail in Holloway Prison. In 1912, this piece, The March of the Women, was already out in the world, but she was rallying the troops, and there was an eyewitness account of Ethel leaning out her jail cell window or past the bars, waving a toothbrush as a baton and getting the whole courtyard to sing this piece.
0: Oh, how wonderful. Go, Ethel.

0: Rousing stuff.
1: Oh, look, I would so love to meet Ethel Smythe. I think she would have been a force to reckon with.
0: Exactly. Someone reminds us that Tim Winton assembled a double CD to accompany his novel Dirt Music. And Ross has a question for you, Jen. Sherlock Holmes plays his violin when he's deep in thought. I wonder if Jen knows what music he's playing.
1: Oh, no, but I'll take that on notice and I'll come back to you. That's a really interesting question. I imagine it would be Bach, because Bach is music for contemplation.
0: Mm. And solving.
1: And solving, yeah, murders.
0: Yeah. Next time you need to solve a murder, get some Bach on. What's next?
1: Well, look, this is the last of my music-inspired literature suggestions, and I think literature might be a slightly loose term when it comes to Jilly Cooper. But I read the only one of her trashy novels that I've ever read was the one from 1996, Appassionata, because it captures – it's all about an orchestra, a fictional orchestra, the Rutminster Symphony, and the lead character, the protagonist, whose nickname is Appassionata, which is a musical term for passionately, Abigail Rosen. She's a violinist. I think she suffers an injury and so she turns to conducting, but she's trying to wrangle this Rutminster Symphony Orchestra into some kind of shape. And they go on tour and you know the saying, what goes on tour stays on tour. Mm. And all the cliches are there. Like the harpist is really demure and she knits her way through the rehearsals. And the horn player's first name is Viking. Like it's just, nice. It's such a page turner and a really dirty treasure pleasure.
0: And you enjoyed it too. I know you did.
1: I did. Yeah.
0: Nothing wrong with that. You don't have to be highbrow all the time. This is A Hero's Life by Strauss, by the way.

0: Ellie's book, How to Make Gravy, A to Z, of course. Someone suggests A Clockwork Orange.
1: Yes.
0: Bill, of course, we're classical music. Wasn't he sensitized to hate classical music or something?
1: Yeah, they used Beethoven's Choral Symphony, the Ode to Joy, forced him to watch Ultraviolence to his favourite piece of music, to the ninths. And so it was like conditioning, training, a bit like Pavlov's dogs, that when he heard the music, he would feel really ill. And so he was kind of robbed of his favourite thing.
0: Bill says, in regards to the councils playing classical music to deter youths from loitering, classical music was the background of the gang in A Clockwork Orange, yes. But someone else says that, I was most offended to have Beethoven being played in a public toilet whilst in Fremantle recently. So disrespectful. Someone else suggests that the book The Commitments by Roddy Doyle should have been sold with the soundtrack CD. Most Nick Earl's books are built around an album, like Zigzag Street, featured lots about the lead character's relationship with the Queen Is Dead album by the Smiths from Dermot. It's very detailed. My

0: is the biography of the band Motley Crue, who were a hair metal band who created, in my opinion, truly awful music in the 80s. But Tommy Lee was in them,
1: yeah.
0: Nikki Sixx, a couple others. They all had the most amazing
1: hair,
0: drug-addled lives, ups and downs. Tommy Lee married Pamela Anderson.
1: Yep.
0: And he was almost the least dramatic of them.
1: Oh,
0: it was
1: wow.
0: Extraordinary. But they made one great move, and that was to get this American writer called Neil Strauss, to write their autobiography, which is basically comes from them each telling their story and told in, you know, Tommy and it's his bit, and then Nikki and it's his bit and whatever. Yeah. And it's the most amazing, compelling book and thank goodness it didn't come with a CD, because this is just a part of their music. So it's amazing how a band that makes music that bad could have created a book that compelling.
1: Well, it's interesting, isn't it? I mean, the people behind the music, do you just like draw a line under liking them as people because you don't like their taste in music? Or is that a bit sort of monocultural and too narrow-minded?
0: Yeah, it's very interesting, isn't it? I mean, it was funny. I saw Paul McCartney on Saturday Night Live the other night. And, of course, like many, many, many people, I love his music. He wasn't very good in sketches, but but the fact that he was Paul McCartney at age 83 acting in a sketch, he didn't have to be.
1: No, it's probably enough.
0: He just had to stand there. Well, it is, to me, strange in this world that novelists, you know, the world we live in today, that novelists aren't, releasing playlists that go with their latest novel. They're available
1: on
0: Spotify, etc., or Classic FM.
1: Or maybe they are, James, and you and I just aren't quite the right demographic to know about it.
0: maybe. Someone says the recent series
1: Wagner, yep.
0: Well, I know, because I think it's a character. Well, it might be
1: Wagner. Oh, could be a Wagner.
0: Yeah, it could be. Features David Mitchell, but the music samples a VR number of classical pieces. That's from Simone.
1: Yeah, okay.
0: VR, does that mean? Very random.
1: Yes.
0: Hard, isn't it?
1: Virtual reality.
0: Oh, yeah,
1: who knows?
0: Yeah. Yeah.
1: James, before I go, can I just do a quick plug? You have, I think, 3 days left. You and your listeners have 3 days left to submit your votes in this year's ABC Classic 100
0: yes.
1: Greatest of All Time. And I have to say, I've been drip fed a few teasers.
0: Yes.
1: To get some passion behind the final push. Top five over the weekend changed. Mm-hmm. Quite dramatically, apparently, and there are only 23 votes separating those pieces that are in second and third place.
0: Gosh.
1: So your vote really does count.
0: Your vote matters. It's a practice for democracy.
1: Yep, we've seen an uptick in, I would say, Gen Z and millennials voting, because film soundtracks are tracking upwards towards the pointy end. Opera is vying with opera. They're all bunched up in one part of the countdown. I don't know where. And we've very happily got 8 Australian composers in the greatest of all time countdown. So that's fantastic.
0: That's great.
1: Really great. We'd love more, or we'd love them really, you know, up the very, very tight, hotly contested end of the countdown. But really, really proud of Aussies for getting behind their own. So head to the ABC Classic website. You've got until Thursday after Drive finishes to get your votes in.
0: And at a time where around the world democracy is under threat, surely we have to exercise the muscle. And whenever we have an opportunity to vote,
1: that's it.
0: To
1: yes.
0: cast a well-intentioned vote, we should take that and ingrain it as a habit
1: yes.
0: so that those trying to bring down democracy wither away.
1: I don't know if you're pitching for a job in politics or on ABC Classic, but you're welcome to our broad church, James, anytime.
0: Thank you. Do you think it breaches the ABC charter to, like, you know, like you're not supposed to tell people to buy into political? Am I allowed to say we should be more democratic, or will that be someone complaining about that?
1: I think we probably want to represent democracy on behalf of the ABC to Australian people.

0: Yes, because exactly. We don't want to end up like the rest.
1: Exactly. By the way, Mark is trying to square the circle on Sherlock Holmes. Sherlock Holmes did indeed play Bach on a Stradivarius.
0: Yes.
1: He bought for 55 shillings, which doesn't sound like a lot. Stradivarius, are they still the most expensive type of violin?
0: Yeah, that's clearly a work of fiction.
1: Right. A few million these days?
0: Yes, absolutely.
1: Okay. Someone says, I can't stand Jimmy Barnes. Well, that's... But then they go on. Oh, sorry. No, they don't say that. I can't stand Jimmy Barnes' music, but loved his autobiography and admire him so with three O's much for the struggle to get his life back on track. But I'm glad a CD didn't come with the book. And speaking of it, can I say, Jen, I believe I'm the only person in the world who got into Bob Dylan through his book. So he wrote a kind of a part autobiography, five episodes of his life, maybe 10, 15 years ago, called Chronicles. And I read that and I never really been into his music. And after he read that, I listened to all his music. So
0: interesting.
1: Music can lead to, I mean, they can, you know.
0: Well, that's exactly the reverse engineering that we're talking about today, James. I might do the same because I have to say Bob Dylan has not really floated my boat to date.
1: Left you cold. Mm. There's also an amazing, I also did the same thing with Neil Young, who probably leaves you feeling the same way.
0: Yes, possibly colder.
1: Possibly colder. Like Bob Dylan, except even colder. Thank you very much. Thank you very much. Always great to have you on.
0: Thanks, James. Chat soon.
1: Jen Lang.
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1: Great to have you company. I think we should do greatest 100, top 100 music, says someone, that isn't Beethoven, as he always seems to win. Really? You think he's going to beat Mozart? I think Clarinet in A Major by Mozart is a supreme classical piece. And also I think it's won one of these before. Claire Bowditch's biography is based around an album, says someone, and includes a phrase she sings from each song. At the beginning, it includes a phrase that she sings from each song at the beginning of each chapter in her listen edition. Oh, that's very nice. It would be lovely, wouldn't it? Fantastic.
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1: Don't forget, in about an hour's time, we want to hear your thoughts on beards, moustaches and other facial hair, whether you have them, don't have them, or perhaps live with someone and have views on theirs. Also the variations, your soul patches, your goatees, and most intriguingly, the one I really want to get to the bottom of is the beard with no moustache. It's such an interesting and unique look, and I'm just wondering what motivates it. So we'll be talking about that in depth at 2:30.
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1: Great to have you company if you're just joining us. Coming out about half an hour's time, an episode of I Don't Get It, where between us we will try and sort out all the little mysteries of the world. A couple we will have on the go today are, why do women tend to pull off a jumper by crossing their arms and reaching down to their waist and pulling up, whereas men go back over their shoulders and kind of pull it over their head? What's going on with that? And another I don't get it we've got today is, why should you never eat chicken pink, you know, if it's not cooked right through? But duck, which, you know, not a million miles away from chicken, they're fine apparently to eat pink. So they're the sort of things we're interested in for I Don't Get It. Little everyday mysteries, and think of one. If you can, share it with us after 2 o'clock, but straight after the news, some recommendations, and then our new segment, Random Radio, where we just want to hear from someone, from a listener, from one of you, perhaps from you in particular, who is happy to share a little bit about themselves. You can call in now if you are. And basically, I'll interview for a little while, but you can pick the topic. And I'll tell you what the topics are now. Somewhere interesting you lived, a turning point in your life, what you did on the weekend, hard to go wrong with that, your childhood dream, something about your hobbies, a big accomplishment, or something you regret. You can pick it. We'll talk about it for a couple of minutes, and that'll be it. If you want to be that person, you can call now on 1-300-222-702. Let's get the latest news headlines. So, very good afternoon to Rhiannon and Solomon Marin.
4: Good afternoon, James. The ASIO Director General has been giving evidence at the Royal Commission on Anti-Semitism and Social Cohesion as the hearings resume. Mike Burgess is among five witnesses scheduled for today as the inquiry shifts its focus to the circumstances surrounding the Bondi terror attack. Senior members of the Australian Federal Police and New South Wales Police are also fronting the commission today. More than 100 people have been arrested during a two-day operation targeting assaults and sexual offences on the rail network. Police say victims include men, women and children aged between 13 and 59 who were attacked on trains and at railway stations from inner Sydney to the Blue Mountains. And the cost of posting a letter could be about to increase to $1.85. The ACCC has announced it doesn't plan to object to Australia Post's proposal to raise the price of a stamp by 15 cents later this year. The consumer watchdog is now seeking public comment before making a final decision. And there'll be more news at 2.
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2: Drive with Thomas Ariti from 3, 702, ABC Sydney.
1: It is Monday, and it's not the other Monday. It's this fortnightly Monday, which means that makes sense to us. It means that we share some recommendations with you of things to see, do, and listen to you. Hello, Hannah.
6: Hi.
1: Hi. Great to see you. Isn't it funny we say that like we haven't spent the last few hours in the
6: sun? I know, and I'm not sick of your face.
1: Yeah. The showbiz full of lies.
6: Yeah.
1: Who's going? Ella'll be here in a tick too. Who's going first today?
6: I'm
1: going
6: to go first.
1: You're going to go first. Hi, Ella.
7: Hi.
1: Yeah, you said it like you
7: sounded
1: excited
7: so enthusiastic,
1: to see me too.
7: Didn't
1: yeah.
7: I?
1: Yeah.
6: So my recommendation. So this week I have been thinking a lot about how like the internet is like a kind of scary and time sucky and I don't know, gross place sometimes. But
1: yes.
6: I miss like the old internet. Yeah. Like when I first started going online and it was like fun and cool and you discover cute things and I don't know, and like talk to your friends in like a nice way. But so there's a couple of websites that I've found that I think are quite nice and fun for people to use. And one is called Your AI Slop Bores Me.
1: Good.
6: So
1: I like it already.
6: It's kind of like a revolt against ChatGPT. And instead of a computer answering your questions, it's another human who's like pretending to be, or I guess like LARPing as AI.
1: What does LARPing mean?
6: I can't even remember what live action role play. That's what LARPing means.
1: Oh.
6: Yeah.
1: So someone would say, what's a good itinerary for a 10-day holiday in France?
6: Yeah.
1: And then if you were being that, you'd just write one for them.
6: Yes. So you ask a question or you can answer a question. And you get like two kind of like free questions to ask AI in inverted commas. Mm. And then you have to LARP as the AI to get credits to ask more questions.
1: So AI stands for an individual.
6: Yeah.
1: It's a bit like I don't get it, isn't it?
6: It is kind of, yeah.
1: Questions, answers.
6: Yeah.
1: So have you participated as a question or an answer?
6: I've done both.
1: Okay.
6: So I asked it earlier today. I asked, why are cats' tongues rough? And then the AI said, no, only dogs go rough, cats go meow.
1: See, artificial intelligence wouldn't be that funny.
6: No, exactly.
1: That's a person.
6: Yeah, that's
1: nice.
6: A person.
1: I like that.
6: And then people asked me, like I had to answer a couple of questions and what did they say? I can't remember now. You can draw things. So someone asked me to draw a horse wearing a cowboy hat. Mm. So I like drew a horse and then someone asked me something else, which I can't remember now.
1: That'd be fun.
6: It's really fun. Oh, they asked me what the best insect is. That's right.
1: What'd you say?
6: I said the orchid mantis because it's like a praying mantis, but it looks like an orchid. It's really beautiful.
7: Question, did you have to Google that insect?
6: I did.
1: They didn't ask you the big question we were grappling with a couple of weeks ago, if an insect was human size, which would be the best and worst to fight?
6: See, that's the perfect question actually to ask on this website.
1: Yeah.
6: Yeah.
1: Okay.
6: It's just a lot of fun, you know, like just go on there and ask anything and you just like, I don't know, connecting really with other people and you don't know who the other person is that's answering the question or anything. Mm. It's just a lot of fun.
1: Great.
7: What's it called again?
6: Your AI slop bores me.
7: All right.
1: By the way, I love the fact that when you're doing recommendations, you stand up very straight with your arms crossed behind your back like you're delivering a school report. It's excellent.
6: It's just comfortable.
1: Yeah, yeah.
6: It's a nice place to rest my hand, my arms. I also have one other website.
1: Yeah.
6: It's called windowswap.com. Mm-hmm. And you go on and it's like a random window. Someone set up a camera in like their living room or their kitchen or whatever.
1: Uh-oh.
6: And you look out the window of where they live.
1: Oh.
6: So it's like you can look out. I looked out at how do you pronounce it? Saskatoon in Canada, Moscow in Taiwan, Moldova, Kenya. Like they're all over the world and you're just looking outside somebody's window out onto the street.
1: Oh, the other one that Lucy does is street tours. So do you know about them?
6: I've heard of it, yeah.
1: Like you can just follow someone who's walking down the streets of Paris or Rome or probably anywhere in the world and it's not like being there, but it's a bit like being there. You know, you're going around the corners and, well, they've got the camera.
6: Yeah.
1: You're watching it on your screen, but you're exploring it with them.
7: Right.
6: I used to watch those actually to fall asleep. There used to be these ones. I don't know, I haven't watched them in ages, but like a guy would just be like wearing a hat camera walking around rainy Chicago and I'd find it super relaxing and it would send me to sleep. Yeah.
1: Hi, James O'Loughlin, producers. Text addressed to you. Can you tell me what's happened to Jimmy Thompson's Flat Chat segment?
6: Oh, it's been moved to a Wednesday at 1:30.
1: Jimmy had to move.
6: Yes.
1: We didn't shunt him.
6: No.
1: His request.
6: He had to move because he's teaching.
1: Yeah. So that'll be on this Wednesday, I think.
6: That's right.
1: Yeah. 2 days' time. Hang on in there. He got you covered.
6: Mm.
1: Now, have we got someone for Random Radio yet?
7: Not yet.
6: No, I have to go out, actually.
1: All right. So we want someone, after we finish with this business, in 5 or 10 minutes' time, this is our new segment, Random Radio, and it's basically the philosophy behind it is that we've all got stories to tell. They don't have to be, you know, most incredible stories in the world, but we're all interesting. So basically we just want anyone who wants to have a chat with me about a while and we will empower you, but I'll give you 6 topics and you can pick one of them. And I'm just going to ask you questions about it. So the topics for this week are somewhere interesting you've lived or a turning point in your life or what you did on the weekend or your childhood dream or something about a hobby you have, a big accomplishment, or something you regret. That's actually 7. So you can pick the topic. Call up now on 1-300-222-702 and you can be interviewed on radio.
7: It's perfect if you've never been able to think of something for a talk back, but you just think you're relatively interesting person.
1: Yeah.
7: Want to have a chat?
1: You don't have to be that interesting. Like, none of us are that interesting.
7: Everyone's interesting in their own way, aren't they?
1: That's right.
7: That's what we discovered last week.
1: Everyone's interesting.
7: Yeah.
1: Yeah, yeah. All right, Ella, what are you?
7: No, you go first.
1: So call now 1-300-222-702. Okay, I have 2 things to recommend.
7: All right.
1: One is the sitcom Hacks, which has only got 1 episode left in its 6 series thingo. But, you know, it's all there on some streaming platform, and it is about an old school comedian and the young female writer who works with her. I'm a bit late to the party. I'm just catching up with my family. And I love it because it's about the insides of showbiz, the insides of comedy. The writing's really good. It's really funny. It's about the kind of the ups and downs and the ego and narcissism, but also the art of showbiz and comedy, and it's just reading an incredible climax where I don't know what will happen, but it's really good, really
7: funny. Very funny. Yeah. We're all watching it here.
1: Oh, I thought you winced.
7: No.
1: Oh, good.
7: I loved it. It's on Stan.
1: Yeah.
7: It's very good. You know the highlights in it, they're the PR people who work for the main character. They're hilarious.
1: Yeah.
7: There's like Tweedledum and Tweedledee characters who are just terrible at their job but also somehow amazing at it. Very funny. Laugh a minute.
1: You're a much better reviewer than me. And the other one is going to the library. So I've done it twice in the last 3 weeks on Saturday morning. I go with my daughter, but I'm not saying my recommendation isn't go to the library with my daughter Nita. It's just go to the library because I don't know. I had some work to do, and so did she. And we got there at 10:05, and this big gate goes up at 10, right? Mm. And everyone, like, people are so keen to get their favorite seat, they duck under the gate. And I was saying to Nita, roll, you know, when it was just up 30 centimeters, but she didn't roll. And we raced upstairs and got nice seats by the window in little booths. And I was so productive there, but also peaceful. And it just felt lovely and nice and had all these, I don't know. I mean, I never think back at when I was at school at uni and think, gosh, I had some good times in the library. But just that feeling of focused peace and nothing can interrupt me. And, you know, sometimes there's some students, giggling and whispering a little bit too close. But even then I could have put in my earpods and I didn't. And I just soaked up the vibe, got heaps done and felt happy and peaceful.
7: Do you think it's something about feeling like you're being watched by others that makes you more productive?
1: Well, I was in a booth that looked out into a window. So no, but I think that is part of it, actually. Mm. I think the whole, it does feel like the collective is greater than the whole. Like we're all there, and even though none of us are even acknowledging each other, somehow we're all helping each other by creating that fire. Does that make sense?
7: Yeah. I used to go to these lock-ins when I was studying for my HSE. The local library would, I mean, I'm sure you could get out if you wanted to, but they would lock you in the library for a few hours with everyone else also studying, and you'd be so productive. For me, it's the fact that if I'm scrolling on my phone, everyone can see. They can see whether you're working or not, so you're a bit self-conscious.
1: Yeah.
7: I agree with that recommendation. It's
1: and also, Nina said, I only want to go for 2 hours. And so at midday, I said, do you want to go? And she went, I could do another hour.
7: In a
1: and I was
7: flow.
1: Like, yes. Yeah. And I was like, good on

0: on Countdown. They did super well. The music did well for a couple of weeks and then kind of vanished.
1: I've heard of this band.
0: Have you?
1: Yeah, the Fruit Pastels.
0: And look, we're going to play it. But if you can go to listen to it on, watch it on YouTube, she is just the best performer,
1: yeah,
0: Shirley.
1: Right.
0: It's like a mixture of Elvis Presley, Freddie Mercury. I'm giving her a high praise.
1: Wow,
0: a bit of
1: sure?
0: Sinead O'Connor, but she's got her legs moving. I read about it. She's wearing this yellow dress that apparently she bought in an op shop. It was a bridesmaid's dress. And she's just a cool chick.
1: And then she went on to direct movies and stuff.
0: Yeah.
1: That's amazing.
0: Write books. Did it all.
1: Shirley Barrett. Fruit Pastels. Do you want to say anything else about it?
0: It's called Don't Ever Want to See You Again.
1: I bet I know it.

0: The Fruit Bastilles never want to see his face again.
1: It's the Fruit Bastilles on Countdown. I remember that song. Came out in 1982. I reckon I used to listen on 2XX radio in Canberra. Shirley Barrett, who went on to become a film director and Love Serenade and other films, and a producer, Ella's partner's late aunt. Time now for Random Radio, where we hear a little bit about the life of someone. Peter, g'day.
2: Hello.
1: Hello. Thank you very much for being the second ever, it's not a contestant because there's no competition, but participant in Random Radio.
2: Second ever. The first one, I hope the first one's not that much better than me because I could be boring.
1: No. We're all interesting, we're all boring at different types. So you can pick your category. These are the categories. Somewhere interesting you've lived, a turning point in your life, what you did on the weekend, your childhood dream, something about hobbies, a big accomplishment, or something you regret. Which category do you want?
2: Some of those categories may be a big accomplishment.
1: Yeah, okay, good. Now, don't tell me anything. I don't want any hints. So, Peter, tell me about a big accomplishment in your life.
2: Well, I started horse riding when I was 11.
1: Yeah.
2: We lived in Newcastle.
1: Yep.
2: Horses went past my front door. And for some reason, I said to my parents, I'd like to do that. There was a pack of riders from a little place called Tracy's Riding School. They used to ride scruffy ponies bareback round the streets. And I said, I want to do that. So my parents put my pocket money up from 20 cents a week to 50 cents a week.
1: Yeah.
2: So I paid for my riding. So I went riding around the streets. I then went to a riding camp a year.

0: later, rode in a saddle for a week, went back and rode bareback for another year, like I had a saddle, went back to the riding camp. They said to me, how often have you ridden in a saddle since last time? I said, I haven't.
1: Yeah. And just let me stop you there. So when you say you were riding bareback, like it sounds like you lived in the town of Newcastle. So where were you doing that?
0: Around the streets.
1: Right.
0: It was a pack. You used to bring the horses. It was rough as. You used to bring the horses from Hexham, which is sort of a low-lying area just outside Newcastle. You used to bring the horses from there in a truck, and they'd be overloaded in the truck. And then he'd hire them out to kids from, there was an old bakery sort of stables in the junction. Yeah. And he'd hire them out, 50 cents a ride, you know, and away you'd go.
1: And were you teaching yourself, were you just walking, or were you teaching yourself to trot and canter and gallop?
0: Everything. Everything. Yeah? Oh, well, not gallop so much because it was the streets. But there, at the end of the ride, there was this, up beside the junction school, there was like a grassy footpath. We used to walk up and canter back because the horses would stop at the gate. So that's. We learned that, and one of the girls there saw that I could sit on a horse quite well, because I was tall and skinny, you know. You look all right on a horse when you're tall and skinny.
1: Apparently. Okay, I didn't know that.
0: And probably a bit supple.
1: Mm.
0: And I kind of had a...
1: That's probably why Tom Cruise doesn't do westerns. Yeah, sorry, go on.
0: Many, many reasons.
1: Yeah.
0: But that could be one of them. Yeah, anyway. So then the next year I went there. And then within 3 years, on a horse that I rode of a weekend, I went to the Australian Championships. And as a maybe 16-year-old, I won the Australian Championships by beating 90 adults, winning the heat, the semi-final and the final.
1: Well, what did you have to do? Like, what sort of riding? Speed or?
0: It was dressage. So I ran a dressage test.
1: Okay.
0: Yeah, at my level.
1: Dressage, that's not jumping, is it? That's like doing ballet.
0: No, it's like poncing around in a sand arena dressed up.
1: Right.
0: Like Snoop Dogg was doing, taking their crip walking and stuff like that.
1: No, I don't really, it's not a reference that resonates with me, but do you mean like they're going sideways and they're doing high steps and all that?
0: Yeah, it's just, dressage means training.
1: Okay.
0: So there's different levels. So this was at a lower level, but you just work your way through by training them. And, I won at the Australian Championships when I was 16.
1: Amazing.
0: 90 adults and won $10.
1: $10, which was a lot in those days, as you have to say.
0: No, it wasn't. It was never a lot.
1: Oh, it was never a lot.
0: It wasn't then.
1: Was there a song and dance about it at school? Were people impressed?
0: No.
1: No.
0: No, my parents didn't even come and see it because they thought it was too far. So for me it was a bit tough because I was young, because I was on a fairly ordinary-looking horse that won all the time, not because he was fancy, but because he was had a great temperament, and I practiced and I trained, and I ended up being a school principal. And the things that I did as a school principal were introduce kids to so many different things, whether it be art, music, sport, science, whatever. And I'd give them opportunities to try and find out what floated their boat, because I'm still in the horses and I turn 70 next year. And I'm still in that life. None of my family are. And
1: So do you reckon this experience you had with winning the dressage competition when you were just 16, teaching yourself basically to ride, has kind of set you up when you're a principal to, you know, make you realise the importance of trying new things, things you might not be good at, pushing yourself out into the unknown?
0: Several things, because I was criticised as a rider because they didn't like me winning. I couldn't go up to the scoreboard often because of the behaviour. So I learnt that success wasn't working for me, which was bad. But I also learnt I don't want anyone else to feel isolated. I don't want anyone else to not do something. And as a principal and as a teacher, no kid in my class or school would ever be told, you can't do that or you're just as bad as this. They'd be encouraged to do what they like, and I would provide them with opportunities just in case something random they found floating in their boat, or was actually what they were, what was inside them and born to do. Because my mum always said to me, "What is something about you? Dogs, children, and horses love you."
1: There you go. That's nice. The three things.
0: Yeah. The three things. And what's the same about all of those three things is they know what's coming out from your heart. They know how genuine you are.
1: Right.
0: And that's why they use horses as therapy sometimes, because if you're not calm and authentic with them, they won't come near you. They sense it. They sense your heart rate going up and tension within two beats.
1: Right. Hey, Peter, look, thank you very much for that. That was very interesting hearing about a big accomplishment that you have done, winning a national competition dressage on a horse, even though you just kind of started teaching yourself a couple of years before at the age of 16, and winning $10, which if you invested then, it'd be worth nearly $1,000 now. But I'm glad you corrected me when I said it was a lot of money in those days, and he said, no, it's still not much, particularly not for winning a national competition. $10 isn't nuts. And before we go, Louise says the best description of dressage I've ever heard: poncing around on a hall horse, all dressed up. And someone says, love listening. I love listening to Peter's story as he is my dressage instructor. So thank you very much, Peter. Lovely to talk to you. That was Random Radio. And this is the Bangles.

0: That's the Bengals coming up to 2 o'clock news. After it, I don't get it. If there's anything you don't get about the world, let us know. 0467 922 702. Phone 1300 222 702.
1: Rhiannon Solomon Marin with ABC News. Australia's top spy chief has told the Royal Commission on Anti-Semitism and Social Cohesion resourcing for his organisation was sufficient to deal with threats to Australia at the time of the Bondi terror attack. The inquiry has been told ASIO shifted its main focus from counter-terrorism to foreign interference in 2022 because the terror threat had declined due to the collapse of the Islamic State Caliphate. The national terrorism threat level was then upgraded in August 2024 from possible to probable. ASIO Director General Mike Burgess has told the Commission resources at his agency were stretched, but all serious matters continued to be investigated.
2: Even during that time, when my officers were working really hard, we were not actually leaving serious matters untreated or uninvestigated. And that's the matters before us, of course. Again, I'd stress, we are not all seeing and all knowing.
1: Police have announced a $1 million reward for information over the murders of two women in Newcastle 26 years ago. Blake Doyle reports.
3: The bodies of 32-year-old Susan Kay and 37-year-old Joanne Tetron were found by police on the 17th of May 2000 at a home on Doran Street, Carrington. It's alleged the women were bludgeoned to death a week earlier. Despite extensive investigations, there have been no arrests. A 2003 coronial inquest recommended the matter be reviewed by the homicide unit. Police say that review was finalised last year and say there are new forensic leads. A previous $100,000 reward has now been upgraded to $1 million. Anyone with information is urged to come forward.
1: The Federal Health Minister says an investigation into the Northern Territory's diphtheria outbreak will be needed down the track. The ABC has confirmed a man in his early 60s with pre-existing heart issues has become the second person to die from the infectious disease. The Australian Centre for Disease Control has recorded at least 242 cases this year, an outbreak 30 times larger than the next biggest on record. Minister Mark Butler has been asked if he thinks the outbreak is a public health failing.
4: Something clearly has gone wrong here, having an outbreak that is so big compared to the historical position of a disease that most developed countries have largely consigned to the dustbin of history, does mean we have to examine what has gone wrong here.
1: Several independent MPs have ruled out forming a new centrist political party to help counter the rise of One Nation. Independents Zali Steggall and Allegra Spender have confirmed talks are underway about formalising the alliance between the so-called Teals, with Sophie Scomps open to the idea. But Kate Chaney and Monique Ryan have ruled themselves out, along with four other independents in the lower house. One of them, Helen Haynes, says she'll remain a community independent.
5: I mean, let a thousand blossoms bloom. If people want to talk about forming more formal allegiances through a party, you know, go your hardest. So, you know, there's a lot of speculation about this this week. It's not something for me, but it may be something for other people.
1: China has launched a spacecraft with three astronauts heading to its space station, including one who's expected to stay for a year. The much-anticipated blast-off comes as Beijing prepares for its first crewed moon landing by 2030. Its American rival NASA is aiming to land astronauts on the lunar surface in 2028. One of the astronauts aboard the Shenzhou 23 is scheduled to stay at the Tiangong Space Station for a year in what would be one of the world's longest single stays in space. Shortly before leaving Earth, 23-year-old Lai Ka-ying, the only female astronaut aboard, said she was excited.
6: I feel great and I can feel everyone's enthusiasm. China's space station, here I come.
1: In sport, Brazilian surfer Italo Ferreira has beaten Australian Morgan Sibilic in the men's final of the New Zealand Pro. Hawaii's Carissa Moore defeated American Sawyer Lindblad in the women's final. It's Moore's first victory on the tour since becoming a mother last year. The event resumed after being put on hold when an official photographer was bitten on the foot in an apparent sea lion attack. The Australian, Ed Sloan, was taken to hospital for treatment with minor puncture wounds.

0: To the weather, scattered showers across the coast and adjacent ranges and the far west, isolated showers elsewhere, the chance of a storm in the west. In Sydney, showers this afternoon with light winds. There's a warning for large and powerful surf. Showers again tomorrow, tops of 23 degrees in the city, 22 in the west. Further ahead, a shower or two Wednesday, a possible storm on Thursday. 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
3: Great to have you company. Coming up a little bit later this hour, an afternoon show deep dive into male facial hair, not just beards and moustaches, but the quirky variations on them. Beards with no moustaches, the one I find most intriguing. Then there's lamb chop sideburns, the twirly moustache, the goatee, the soul patch, which is just like a random square of hair in the middle of your lower lip or just below the middle of your lower lip. So not only do we want to hear from people who grow them about their decisions why, we also want to hear from the people who are close to them, perhaps married or in a relationship with them, and what they think about all that hair on faces and whether there are better arrangements of it or not. And in particular, we want to know whether people who've had beards for a long time and then shaved them off have been recognised by friends and family when they have, or even the opposite, when they've gone away and grown something and perhaps people have treated them differently. But first, it's time for...

0: I Don't Get It is our weekly exploration and destruction of mystery. How does it work? Well, there's so many things in the world that are confusing, so many things that we think we understand, but then when we look at them closer, we don't. So we examine the minutiae of life, find things that we don't quite understand, share them on this segment, and between all of us, we know almost everything, and usually we can sort them out. And if we can't, next week we'll get an expert to do it then. Perhaps it's best explained by way of example. So if you've got an I Don't Get It, or you can help with one that pops up, do let us know. The phone, 1-300-222-702, or the text 0467-922-702. Deborah, what don't you get?
1: Hello, James.
0: Hello.
1: I've never understood why men remove their sweaters by reaching over their shoulder and pulling the sweater off over their head, and we women fold our arms in front and pull our sweaters off that way.
0: I was aware of the two methods. I don't think I'd ever kind of realised they were so gender orientated, but that's your observation?
1: It's my observation, yes.
0: Interesting. So men just rip them off from behind. Women, I'd say a more elegant way, wouldn't you, crossing the arms and...
1: Maybe, but I think it could have something to do with looking after your hair. But been doing it since I was a child. Mm. My father did it when I was a child, and I wasn't taught to do it that way.
0: Yeah, okay.
1: Why do I do it?
0: Well, who knows? Who's got a theory? Let us know. Thank you very much, Deborah, for Deborah's I Don't Get It. The phone 1-300-222-702 and the text 0467-922-702. Tim, what don't you get?
2: When you have a screw thread and when you turn on the tap or turn it off, it's always righty-tighty and lefty-loosey, so it's to turn it on and off,
0: right?
2: Except when it comes to gas bottles on barbecues.
0: So are they the opposite?
2: Yes, in order to screw it on, you turn it anti-clockwise, and screw it off, you turn it clockwise. So I don't understand why that should be different for gas bottles and whether there's any other screws that are similar.
0: Particularly as, I mean, gas bottles seem a very bad... a bad thing to make an exception to the rule to, because if you leave a tap, you know, leaving a tap

0: on isn't ideal. Screwing a screw the wrong way, you're going to work that out pretty quick. But if you're used to turning it one way and you turn it the other way for a gas bottle, that could be quite bad.
1: Yeah, yeah, that's a good point. Yeah.
0: Okay, we'll try and find out. Tim wants to know why taps, I've got to remember that, right, tight, taps and screws and many other things, right, tight, left, loose. Gas bottle's the opposite. Seems like a bad idea, doesn't it? Another one we've got floating around the office today is chicken, don't eat them pink if they're cooked. Like if you cut through and the middle's pink, that's not good. But duck, which is also a white meat, albeit a richer one, and ducks aren't a million miles away from chickens, that is the preferred way of serving, apparently, medium rare with a bit of pink in the middle. So why ducks okay to eat pink, but chickens not okay to eat pink? Mark, what don't you get?
2: Why, when you're cold, you're shivering, you get goosebumps?
0: Yeah, right. That's a great question.
2: And why do they call? Well, some people get them from being scared. They say, I've got goosebumps.
0: I get them from being scared. I do, yeah. How is it helping?
2: I don't know.
0: Well, actually, if you think about cold, what you want to do is reduce the surface area exposed to the cold. Exactly. It's creating more surface area so you will cool down more quickly.
2: Unless the heat gets trapped between the goosebumps. They might be big goosebumps, huh?
0: Mine aren't that tight, yeah. Hey, that's a really good one, Mark. Thank you. We'll try and get an answer. So the four I don't get it's we've got on the go at the moment, feel free to add to them, is Deborah's, why do men take the jumper off by ripping it over their head, grabbing it at the back, whereas women cross their arms elegantly in front of them, grab the base at the front and lift. Number two, why can you eat duck pink when it's cooked but not chicken? Tim, why does everything screw tight right, left loose, except gas bottles are the opposite? Seems like a very bad exception, given that leaving a gas bottle on can be quite a bad thing. And Mark, why do you get goosebumps when scared or cold? Particularly given that goosebumps increase your surface area and will make you even colder. So there's no advantage. It doesn't, I don't think. If you can help with if you've got another question or you can help with an answer, call us on 1300 222 702 or text 0467 922 702. John, do you know about the gas bottles?
3: Yes, James, I believe I do.
0: Good.
3: It's basically a major safety feature. It's to make two fittings completely interoperable so that you can't put a left-handed thread gas bottle onto a right-handed thread natural air connection or any other sort of connection that mightn't be designed for a flammable gas. Acetylene bottles, LP gas bottles, most things like that always have left-hand threads, and they're still designed to turn off by turning clockwise. Like any tap, you turn it clockwise to turn it off, and turn it on, you turn it anti-clockwise, but the fittings themselves will only screw into a left-handed thread fitting, not a right-handed thread fitting.
0: Can you explain that? That sounded very credible, but can you explain that to me, imagining that I'm eight? Because I didn't quite. I'm sure a lot of people got the technical aspect, but give me the technical aspect in a bit of a dumbed-down version.
3: Well, it's basically you get a left-handed nut. I think everyone understands that.
0: Yeah,
3: you get a bolt, you screw it on. Right-handed thread, you screw it clockwise looking at it, whereas a left-handed thread, you screw it anti-clockwise looking at it to put it on.
0: Right.
3: The same thing with a gas bottle. It's just so that you can't accidentally fit like a half-inch air compressor hose into a half-inch gas bottle.
0: But is it fair to say that strengthening the safety in that aspect actually might make it more likely that just some punter will leave it on because they've turned it the wrong way or not?
3: I think the opposite. I think we've become so complacent because familiarity breeds contempt. So we're used to turning something one way, and then when we turn something the opposite way, our brain goes, oh, that's different.
0: Right,
3: so we think about it more. Well, it does with me anyway, you know.
0: Yeah, yeah. Thank you very much, John. Very much appreciate that, and thank you for being patient with me. Cameron, hello.
4: Hello, James.
0: What can you help with? Gas bottles.
4: I had to buy a new outdoor heater the other day, and it required me to buy a new swap-and-go bottle because I had to, and it had a black top on it, and I was told they're all transitioning now to the gas bottle with a black top. I think the old ones had a green top. The black tops are righty tight, lefty loose.
0: Oh, so it's getting more confusing. Right.
4: Or more simpler, or simpler.
0: Yeah, well, yes. But I guess in the transition phase, there's a bit of a peak in risk of people doing it the wrong way. So anyone who's in that transition phase, take care.
4: Yes, because I do have both types at home.
0: Oh, boy. So
4: yes,
0: you,
4: anyway.
0: I reckon you should put a little, you know, bit of masking tape with an arrow on it or something.
4: No, they've got a black top. New one's got a black top and the old ones have a green or a grey or something.
0: Right.
4: So they've got two different colours.
0: There's no way I wouldn't get them confused. You're a better man than I. Thank you very much, Cameron. Good to hear from you. Keith, what can you help us with ducks and chicken?
5: I can.
0: Good, go ahead. So the I don't get it is, why can you eat duck cooked pink but you can't eat chicken cooked pink?
5: Well, technically you can eat any fowl pink, and that includes duck, because they all contain potentially things like salmonella.
0: Mm.
5: But the way you learn in catering, certainly in Edinburgh, because I had a lot of European chefs, is that it looks better when you have pink. So I did my practicals in the army, so I had a lot of sergeant majors, and they wouldn't touch duck unless it was pink or pheasant. But the way you learn is that, well, it's not cooked. But the more I learned from other cultures and European cultures is it can be pink. It's the internal temperature is the crucial thing. And it's just because we consume chicken, so we always go, oh, be careful, chicken. No, it's in any fowl can be dangerous, pheasant, duck.
0: But are you saying...
5: That's similar. So it's the presentation. It just looks nicer in duck than it does in chicken.
0: but it's got to be a particular... temperature rather than particular colour to ensure that.
5: We spent 6 months just learning the theory and then shoved in the kitchen expecting to know what we're doing.
0: you fill me with confidence, Keith. I'm sure it'll all be all right. If there's any doubt about this one, we'll sort it out with Gary Kennedy, our food safety guy, on Thursday. What about goosebumps? Why do we get goosebumps when scared or cold? Tim, what do you think?
6: I think it doesn't really do anything for us now, but it's an animal thing. If you've got a lot of fur, so it stands the fur up on its end to give you more insulation. Thousands of years ago for us, but we don't really have hair anymore,
0: Doesn't do anything for us. Surely we should have. You know, we've evolved our big brains. Surely we should have evolved out of the goosebumps. Just don't get this world. I don't get it. This is I Don't Get It. If there's a question you need to be explained, you know, that stumps you, that you don't get, something you don't get about the world, let us know. And if you can help with any answers, we need help with goosebumps for sure. We need to know why they're there. Tim's had a go. We've got to work out the jumper thing. So Deborah was wondering why women take their jumper off by crossing their arms in front of them, grabbing the bottom and pulling. Men tend to just, you know, randomly reach over the back and pull it, and their shirt often rides up. Has that got something to do with it? If you've got an I don't get it, you can help with an answer. 0467 922 702 is the text. The phone 1300 222 702. Melda, you know about jumpers?
7: Yes, I do, James. Recently sprained my shoulder, and I was the crossover, the front lady.
0: Yes.
7: But now I can't put my arm above my head. So I have to bend over and pull all my clothes, not just jumpers, all my clothes over my head, and it ruins your hairstyle.
0: Oh, I see.
7: Went back to the lady. It wrecks your hair, and it could even wreck your makeup.
0: Are you saying that men don't care about their hairstyle?
7: Well, they just go pat, pat, pat. And it's out.

0: yeah. Not with us.
1: Bit more complicated.
0: Bit more complicated.
1: Yeah, I see. So that must be irritating for you.
0: Oh, it's extraordinarily irritating. But anyway, getting better.
1: Thank you.
0: Wearing a sling all the time. So.
1: Oh, yeah. When will it be better?
0: Who knows? Mm. Everyone keeps saying, you've got a long while to go there, baby. Oh, for goodness sake.
1: It's a talking point, at least.
0: It's a talking point.
1: But you're sick of it now because everyone says, oh, how'd you do it? And you just don't want to tell them.
0: Oh, James. Mm. Thank you. Yeah. Yes.
1: You should start making up untrue answers that are really exciting. You know, I had to rescue a child from a drain or something. You know, make each one more adventurous just to keep it interesting for you.
0: Yeah, well, it was digging up stupid Paspalum, you know, and I flew arm backwards and broke my fall with my shoulder. You know, and but I could say, oh, I just wanted to flick, a beetle off the inside of my windscreen.
1: Yeah. Or you could say, I tried to remove a jumper the wrong way. Don't let it happen to you. Here's a helpful pamphlet with explanations and diagrams. Good on you, Melvin. Really nice to talk to you. Someone adds to the goosebumps confusion. Simon, why do we get goosebumps when hearing really good music? That's true. Or really moving, or like in a moving bit in a filmer. I'm going to a film this afternoon, but I don't think it'll be moving. It's a new Star Wars film that has got approval ratings of not very high, but it's a family bonding thing. Bill, any thoughts on the jumper? Bill?
2: Oh, yes.
1: Go ahead.
2: My mother used to make handmade jumpers, and she would admonish me when she saw me pulling them off by the neck because it wrecks the necks. It breaks, damages them. So the reason women pull their clothing from the below is that it's more delicate. You have a larger area to grab and less likely to damage the clothing.
1: Right.
2: So my mother is no longer around, so I don't have somebody to fix my jumpers.
1: Right. So do you do it the traditional male way or the female way now?
2: Well, I do it the male way, but a bit more carefully than just ripping.
1: Mm. Do you think, I wonder
2: the
1: why...
2: other thing is males also tend to have less dexterity. Women often do up bras and things behind them. So males tend to not be good at crossing over their arms to take the clothing off.
1: I do it my fly. That's quite easy though, isn't it?
2: Well, if you have a zip, it's easier.
1: Yeah.
2: But look, I'm also a food technologist, so let me go through a couple of things. Gary Kennedy has explained all about the pink poultry and salmonella. Yeah. The guy that rang in about temperatures is correct. Yeah. As far as the gas threads on bottles, that's done deliberately to make them different, and your guy that explained that is correct. As for the fur with the goosebumps, when you get frightened, animals want to fluff themselves up and look bigger, so you want to raise the fur and look big like a huge pussycat. We don't have big fur, so we wind up with the base of the hairs going into goosebumps.
1: Right.
2: Now, also, so that's also... We have no control over that reaction as part of the fight and flight. The other thing is when you're cold, you start shaking, and also you would erect your fur to have a warm insulating layer of air underneath the outside. So there's a bunch of things going on there. So,
1: don't you?
2: Or I'm a food technologist and a laboratory worker, so I've been around.
1: Yeah, right. But that explains the chicken and duck, but all those other things you knew everything.
2: Yeah. It's the inside temperature, and salmonella is actually very delicate, but it will give you a real gut ache and can even kill you. And 50% of poultry, when they're analysed, will have salmonella on them, but it doesn't mean that they're dangerous if you properly handle it. Gary also says do not wash poultry in the sink. You will... be flicking water and aerosols around your kitchen that may have salmonella in them.
1: Thank you very much, Bill. Good news and bad news. Good news, if there was a prize for I Don't Get It, you would certainly win it today. Bad news, there is not a prize. Just don't get this world, I don't get it. Now, here's an interesting one. I don't get why cyclists have to wear helmets, but rodeo riders don't. Rodeo riders, is that true? They are They're at a lot of risk, radio riders, aren't they? They're falling from a greater height if they come off. They're not going as fast, but also they can get stomped. So that is a very good question. If you know the answer to that one, 0467 922 702, or the phone 1-300-222-702. I believe in America you don't have to wear helmet if you're riding a motorcycle. But I only know that from the TV show, The Pit, so I'm not vouching for it. Mel, hello.
3: G'day, James.
1: What can you help us with?
3: Well, just a little bit more explanation on the gas bottle and a little quip on the jumper, but we'll deal with the gas bottles first.
1: Right.
3: 2 years ago, the standard changed for gas bottles and they decided on a new design for the tap area, and incorporated in the new design are anti-leak devices. Now, I've got one of both bottles here at the moment, and both of them operate the same as far as turning the valve on and off. You turn it on by turning it to the left and turn it off by turning it to the right. Now, with the new gas bottles, if you do a swap and go, you will get a new gas bottle. The old ones, they won't give you one back. They want to take it off you.
1: Mm-hmm.
3: And all gas fittings all go the opposite way. It's so you can't hook up any other type of hose.
1: Oh, yeah, we've heard that. That makes sense. Yeah, good.
3: And it's a safety feature. And so the old gas bottle fittings will fit the new gas bottle, but new gas bottle fittings won't fit the old gas bottle. So eventually all old gas bottles will be phased out because they've only got a 10-year lifespan, and the new gas bottle is a better safety feature, and it's taken over 2 years to bring that into
1: it. Good on you. What about jumpers?
3: Well, women have got breasts, and it might be easier to pull it over your breast first, where men don't have to worry about that, and it's just a rough pull off. That's only an observation.
1: Okay, thank you. I'm not sure that method would be. Anyway, it's not something I'm going to wade into because I don't have knowledge. I should stop talking. Someone says the jumper taking off when children are small, an adult usually removes the jumper from the child. Oh, I'm just going to pause there. Do you remember that, where you'd walk up to your parent and you would just put your arms in the air and go, Mum or Dad, and that would be your way of saying, can you please take my jumper off? You just put your arms in the air and then you'd feel their hands round, you know, grab the bottom of your jumper and it would be whooshed off you. If I was super rich, I would employ someone in winter to come round with me. And whenever, you know, you wear a jumper in the morning and then by 11 o'clock it's a bit warmer, I would do that to them. And their job would be to pull my jumper off. It was such a comforting, lovely, someone's going to take care of me sort of feeling. I really miss it. Anyway, back to this text. Read the jumper taking off. When children are small, an adult usually removes the jumper from the child. Perhaps it's a learnt behaviour. Girls stood still and listened about how to reach over and pull from the bottom of the garment. Boys might have been less attentive, someone says, and wanted to run off and play. So the adult grabbed at the back of the jumper as the child was running off and pulled it off hastily over their head. I had both and a girl. They both take their jumper off by taking hold of the bottom of the garment. So it's not, there are some exceptions to the gender rule, which I think is good. This is ABC Local Radio, and we're getting near the end of I Don't Get It. I feel like we've almost sorted everything out today.
4: Just don't get this world. I don't get it.
1: Although we haven't got my radio riders don't have to wear helmets. That does seem important. I'm worried about the rodeo riders. I mean, I know it's a public thing and maybe they want to show off their hats. Goodness knows how they keep their hats on while they're rodeo riding. You have to have a very firm chin strap. But there's lots of, I mean, cyclists, they do that professionally and they wear helmets, don't they? And motorbike riders and all that. Johnny, last word on gas bottles.
5: Yeah, look, by default, it is. It turns out to be a safety feature. It turns the other way. But visualise this. You're putting the gas bottle onto the gas hose. You're not putting a gas hose on a gas bottle because it's an external thread. Think of the gas bottle having an external thread that goes over the gas hose.
1: Okay.
5: So in that reason, it is putting something on the same way you always
1: have. Yeah, I see what you mean. I think I do see what you mean.
5: Turning it to the right. You're

0: turning the gas bottle to the right effectively to put it on.
1: Yeah, thank you very much. You've dumbed it down just enough, exactly the right amount for me so that I could understand that. I very, very much appreciate that. Thank you all for your participation in I Don't Get It. We had 100% success rate until right at the end where we didn't quite work out where why radio riders don't have to wear helmets, if that is in fact true, but we will sort that out at some point.
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2: I'm finding out why and if we really are the lucky country. Join me, Sean McAuliffe, going for broke.
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1: 2:30, let's get the latest news headlines. 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
6: Good afternoon, James. A search is underway for a swimmer that's gone missing in Sydney's east. Emergency crews were called to Little Bay Beach earlier this morning over reports a man had been seen struggling in the water about 100 metres offshore. Police, lifesavers and the rescue helicopter are among those searching for the man, who's believed to be in his 30s. The federal government will introduce its tax legislation to Parliament on Thursday. A tax offset of $250 and an instant deduction of $1,000 will be combined with the controversial changes to negative gearing and the capital gains tax discount. The move will put pressure on the Coalition, which has said it supports tax cuts for workers but is opposed to curbing tax breaks for investors. And researchers say people are switching jobs less often than they used to, with new data pointing to a steady, long-running decline in workforce mobility. New data shows just over 1.1 million Australians changed jobs in the years to February 2025, with the rate falling to 7.7%. That's down from around 13% in the 1990s. And there'll be more news at 3.
5: This is Afternoons with James O'Loughlin.
2: 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And across ABC New South Wales.
1: Good old evidence. You know, like you often hear people say, oh, people don't stay in jobs as much as they used to. But no, particularly people in their 20s, 30s, they'll stay a couple of years, then they'll move. And I've heard that a million times. And it's kind of, I kind of believed it because that's what lots of people in the, you know, who employ people have told me. And then you hear Rhiannon saying that new story where actually people are staying in jobs longer than they used to. So, you know, believe the data, I guess. And then, but you don't know whether that's good or bad, do you? You don't know whether they're staying because they're scared to move or because they're happy where they are. I guess it's both. But what it means for the big picture, I have no idea. Hey, what we want to talk about now is very important. It's about facial hair on men, but I think it's a discussion both men and women can participate in because both everyone's affected by it. And I guess the real question, I've never had a beard. Longest I've been is 2 weeks in COVID. I guess they call it a COVID beard. And I got through the first itchy bit, but then the second itchy bit came and I thought, I'm sick of this and it makes me look older. So I got rid of it. And I'm really interested why people do it. It used to be, a lot of people used to say laziness, I don't have to shave, and I get that. I don't look forward to shaving at all. But then you see a lot of people these days with beards that are so sculptured and, you know, like they're long. They're long at the chin, but then gradually get shorter and shorter as you go up the cheek. It almost looks like it'd be more work than shaving. There's also the options, aren't there? Not just different types of beards. You're bushy, you're minimalist, you're long at the chin, you're short at the chin. There's all the other things too. There's the moustache. Now, if we'd done this a few years ago, we wouldn't have even discussed moustaches because they were out. But moustaches are back in now. But then there's the other – so they're the big two, aren't they, beards and moustaches? But then there's the other variations on a theme, and by which I'm talking the sole – it's called a sole patch. It's just a little rectangle below your bottom lip, little rectangle. What's that for? Why is that good? The goatee. Is that just because you want a beard but you think you have very handsome cheeks? And so you want the world to see your you don't want to cover up those beautiful cheeks or that lovely jawline, but you still want a beard. People with goatees often say, I've got a weak chin. And I wonder if that's true or not. It's like a hiding the weak chin, balance your face. Why do some people look better with one? There's also the one that intrigues me most is the beard with no moustache. I first saw it on the Curiosity Show when I was a kid. The two scientists, one had a moustache. They had a beard and moustache between them. One had a moustache, the other had the beard, but no moustache. And it's just intrigued me, that look. I associate it with academics, I think, professors maybe. There is someone texted in earlier, the below neck beard. I've seen one of them and it's an odd look. There's your lamb chop, you know, the sideburns that come down very a long way. Then there's also the twirled moustache, you know, it's a very old English look, isn't it? English kind of banker from the 1890s. It's twirled and maybe even twirls upwards. It's bold and... yeah, good on you, people. So I'm just interested in the decisions you make, and I'm also how it affects those, you know, loved ones, particularly those who have to kiss it. Is it better? Is it worth? Do you get used to it? Do you think if you're married to someone who makes a particular facial hair choice, you should have a say? Because let's face it, they don't have to look at it. You have to look at it. They don't have to kiss it. You might have to kiss it. And perhaps most of all, I'm really interested in, I've heard of people shaving off their beard, then deliberately knocking on their front door and their wife saying, hello, can I help you? And not recognising them. It may be that people have grown beards and moustaches when they've been away on holiday, have had similar experience. So all those... experiences with facial hair, male facial hair, I'm very interested in hearing about and seeing if we can work out some generalisation about who does what and why the heck they do it. Speaking from the point of view of someone who's been, let's be frank, really, too gutless to ever really take that step properly. The text 0467 922 702 and the phone 1300 222-702. I'm very glad our first caller is a woman. Hello, Rachel. Hi, Rachel.
4: Hi, how are you, James?
1: Good. What are your thoughts?
4: I am a woman, but I've got two sons who are driving me mad with their facial hair. So they're 19 and 23. The 19-year-old is quite a young-looking 19, so he's doing the whole moustache thing because he thinks it makes him look older.
1: Right.
4: And then the 23-year-old has got a full Viking beard, and he looks like a Viking.
1: Wow.
4: And I think because I hate it so much, he loves it. And so it's like a power play between us.
1: Right.
4: The more I hate it, the more he loves it.
1: Do you think
4: he's got?
1: Is one of the reasons you hate it? Do you think, where's my little baby gone?
4: I do, and it just looks, to me, it looks, and it's very well kept beard, but to me, it just looks messy. It just he's got such a beautiful face, and I'm like, I don't know why he wants to hide it behind this great big Viking looking beard.
1: Mm-hmm.
4: And he's blonde hair naturally, and his beard is red. He's got this, like, striking red beard.
1: They do say, yeah. Bizarre. Hiding is an interesting word, isn't it? Is he hiding? Or is he, yeah, interesting. I mean, is he...
4: I don't think he is. I think it's hiding his beautiful face. I don't know why he wants it like that. But I now think, it started off as something where at about day 5 or 6, I went, do you think he could have a shave? And I think that made him go, yeah, no, I'm going to grow it a bit longer because she doesn't like it. And now it's turned into a complete thing.
1: Can I ask you about the younger one with the moustache? I've seen the odd person... Uh-huh. The odd, you know, 20-year-old or around there, particularly if they've got blonde hair with a moustache and you have to go, hang on, is that something or not? is it like that or not?
4: It started off as it took a very long time to get to where it is now because he is quite fair and he is quite young looking, so it was quite a lot to get where it is now.
1: Yeah.
4: But yes, there's a lot of his age group, a lot of the 19-year-olds, they seem to be doing the moustache thing.
1: Well, can I ask you this, Rachel? I've often thought this, and it's probably unfair, but I wonder if you agree to an extent, that everyone with a moustache... they don't look exactly the same, but they all look kind of the same, more so than everyone with a beard.
4: actually his friends, they are all a similar look with the moustache.

0: Yeah, it's a very, yeah.
1: Interesting.
0: Hey, thank you for kicking us off. It was very interesting to talk to you, and it'd be interesting if both those looks of your sons, the moustache, perhaps partly motivated to look a bit older, and the Viking beard is still there in a few years' time. Joel, what's your thought?
2: James.
0: Yeah, go ahead.
2: I have two angles of this. Mm. So first angle is I need my beard in the workplace so people take me more seriously and recognize I actually know what I'm doing.
0: Really? You think it works?
2: Yeah, it works.
0: Okay.
2: I also found when I was direct sales all those many years ago, I had a lot more success with a beard and a moustache than if I was clean shaven. If I was clean shaven, I was too young. No one understood, no one believed that I knew my stuff.
0: Right. Wow.
2: Yeah.
0: Did you just kind of, your control was clean shaven and you tried a beard. Did you try variations on the beard to see which was most successful?
2: Well, you get your various levels of shadow. And it's kind of like that 3 o'clock shadow is where I actually physically struggle because it starts going in your nose when you're trying to go to sleep and you're touching your face a lot.
0: Yep.
2: So, yeah.
0: And see, in sales, if you're touching your face, everyone thinks you're lying.
2: That's right. It's a hard thing to do. So you've got to use the hair gel and things just become a lot more complicated. But I did find with sales, if my beard was mature aged, I did a lot better than if it was short and trimmed or if I was, plain shaven.
0: That's really interesting. Thank you very much, Joel. We're talking about facial hair on men and various variations. Really want to hear from someone who is a big fan of the beard with no moustache, but any variation that you particularly like, your lamb chop, your mo, your soul patch, this is a safe space for you. And also people, loved ones who deal with them. Have you ever not recognised someone because they've shaved off their facial hair? The text 0467 922 702 and the phone 1300 222 702. Bill, hi.
3: Hi, James. How are you?
0: Good. What do you reckon?
3: Well, that shaving of the top lip or the shaving off the moustache was a habit that, well, not a habit, it was a law that was ordained by the famous Spartan lawgiver, a guy called Lycurgus, which means wolf worker in Greek.
0: Right, right.
3: And no one knows why, but it was in Plutarch. There's a famous quote that they had to obey straight ratres, which are laws, and shave off their top lip. And without any explanation.
0: Oh, but they could have a beard.
3: A full beard.
0: No moustache.
3: And long hair. They grew their hair long. And it's really weird because the women crop their hair. There is supposed to be a reason for that, which I won't go into here because it's a family program.
0: Okay.
3: Because
0: right.
3: Homosexuality was encouraged in the Spartan.
0: Oh, I see. Yeah.
3: Yeah, when they were going through their training. But, It's bizarre, and there is actually a famous statue in the museum, the little museum in Sparta, which I've actually been to, and it's a bust, and they call it Leonidas, but no one knows who it really is. It was just a Spartan warrior with a helmet on, and it's got the classic no moustache and small beard.
0: In fact, I think I recognize it from my last incursion into Spartan history in Asterix and the Olympic Games. They had a lot of people who looked at that. Bill, it was lovely to have your learned historical perspective
3: My
0: on
3: pleasure.
0: This. It really adds some gravitas to the discussion that much needed. Paul says, facial hair, this is a strong opinion, by the way, facial hair on men is due either to laziness with daily shaving or vanity or concealment of something. Wow. That's very interesting. What do you got, Simon?
4: Well, I think I was lazy in the first instance. My beard started to grow at the age of 15 and I was in a high school with no real rules about appearance. So I had that in situ for 20-odd years, met my wife. I've been with her 35 years. And

0: gosh, people know me from that.
1: So when you say horseshoe, Merv Hughes used to have one?
0: Yeah, I've got the same haircut as Merv, and occasionally people ask me, are you Merv Hughes? I say, I'm not in Victoria. I'm about 30 kilos lighter, but, you know, thanks.
1: Can I ask you, Simon, when you went from beard to moustache, what did everyone just, or for some people was it like a bit of a double take and, you know, they had to work out who you were in a different way?
0: Yeah, pretty well, especially at work, because like I worked in a very stable team. People were generally shocked. So I came in clean shaven, and no one liked that.
1: Yeah.
0: So I went through the goatee experiment and landed on a moustache.
1: Mm. And why?
0: A normal one. He got a bit mad, sort of over COVID.
1: Oh yeah. So why? I'm wondering why. I mean, a facial hair person has been so many places. In the facial hair sense, as you. Why the goatee was inferior to the moustache for you?
0: Oh, I just think it's too much maintenance associated with a goatee. So, you know, I retired, not made much difference when I was still working, but I generally shave once a week.
1: Mm.
0: But did a lot of work on the moustache, you know, when I do shave to try and keep it shaped.
1: The recent trend towards more moustaches, but B, it's been going for a long time, Movember. Do you wander around in November and just think, I mean, good on you, good cause and whatever, but what are you?
0: Yeah.
1: You know, this is a moustache.
0: I just tell people, you know, in the early days of November, yeah, I've grown it for Movember.
1: Really quickly.
0: Very quickly, yeah.
1: Good on you, Simon. Thank you very much. We're talking facial hair on men and the other people it affects, the pros and cons. Haven't anyone talked about kissing beards and moustaches yet, and very open to learning about that. I've always been too gutless to get a beard, so I'm just kind of interested in the politics and the aesthetics of it. The text 0467 922 702 and the phone 1300 222 702. John, hi.
2: Hello.
1: Hello. Go ahead. What do you do?
2: Mate, I start to grow my beard from the 1st of June every year.
3: John, could you get the one from Bucklands? And Steve, could you please get the one from...
2: Sorry, I'm on the phone.
1: That's all right.
2: What
1: do you got to get from Bucklands?
2: From the 1st of June every year.
1: Sorry, before we go on, it's a very pressing matter. What are you going to get from Bucklands?
2: I'm a taxi driver. I've got a pickup.
1: You got to pick up a taxi driver?
2: Yeah, I've got to pick up a fare at Bucklands and take him to the rail.
1: You're the taxi. I thought you said you got to pick up a taxi driver. That was
2: No. I'm the taxi driver.
1: Yeah, good. Okay, good. But, yeah, tell me about your facial hair.
2: Hello? No, that's for now. Yeah, from the 1st of June every year until the day after Boxing Day holiday when it all comes off. I have a 6-week period where I grow it for my red uniform in December.
1: Your red uniform?
2: Yes.
1: What does that mean?
2: Santa Claus.
1: Oh, really?
2: Yes.
1: That's your summer job, your Christmas job.
2: It's a 6-week job, in November, December.
3: And we're both on the phone.
1: We are both on the phone. I'm just, when you do the... When you do the Santa Claus job, I know you got to go. You got to keep the boss on side. But do you feel different with the beard? Not just being Santa Claus, but just having a beard?
2: Not really, but okay. I'm glad to get rid of it in the summer because it gets a bit warm.
1: Yeah, you should. I think you should go and live in the Northern Hemisphere if you're going to have that job.
2: Thanks very much.
1: No, we love having you here, but Oh, good on you, John, and hope it's a nice passenger and they give you a big tip. Lovely to talk to you. Carl, what about you? What do you think?
4: Afternoon. How are we doing, James?
1: Yeah, very good, thank you.
4: Good. Yeah, look, I did 8 years in the Army and I had a clear requirement to be clean-shaven every day. So I think after the day I discharged, I haven't had a proper shave ever since.
1: Right.
4: Always had kind of stubble on board.
1: So, okay, but do you have a beard or just kind of you're going for the rough look?
4: I've never gone probably further than a sort of an inch long, but there's always been some kind of facial hair on there.
1: What do you got presently?
4: I had a trim about a week ago, but it is nicely shaved and it's just a sort of a stubbly look.
1: I mean, that is a look now, isn't it?
4: It is.
1: The 3 or 4 day growth.

0: Yeah, a little bit. Look, I suppose some people say that it might be lazy not having the shave, but it's keeping it maintained at a workable length is also a job as well. So.
1: But I also think it's calculated by some, not you, calculated by some to look at me, I don't care about presenting a great, you know, smooth features of the world. Here I am rough with my 5-day growth and with the theory being that people they want to attract to go, wow, he just doesn't care. What a wild guy. That's my theory.
0: Maybe.
1: Hey, was there anything like rational in the army's banning of facial hair? I don't know if they still do it, probably not. But was there any practical reason for that?
0: Well, I was in the engineers, and there is a practical requirement, and it may be a little archaic, I suppose, in some people's viewpoints, but you're allowed to grow the moustache. You could have whatever you wanted from a mode perspective, but when it came to beards, when it came to chemical training and chemical biological weapons, the face masks that you've got need to have a very good clean seal all the way around on the chin.
1: Oh,
0: So
1: okay.
0: that's where the practicality of you couldn't have the full beard. You could go ahead and have the mo, but that wasn't a problem. But the beard became a problem for the seal of the face masks.
1: Right. So, right. Yeah. Okay. Thank you very much. Thank you very much, Carl. That's good to hear. Lee, g'day.
2: G'day, James. My story is that in 1974, of us flew ourselves around Australia in a Cessna, around the top half of Australia in 3 weeks. We were camping under the wing half the time on the airport, so we just grew a beard because we couldn't shave. When we came back, three of the four of us decided to keep it, and in my case, various girlfriends and eventually wife, I think it tossed me out if I cut it off.
1: Right, so they love it.
2: They love it.
1: Oh, well, that's good. So, I mean, if it's not broke, don't, and you've had it now for 50, 55
2: 56 years,
1: years, 56
2: 56
1: years.
2: years.
1: You're a legend. Thank you very much. Bill quips, I grew a beard for a while, but it became a source of friction between my wife and I. Oh, thank you. I thought I was about to get criticised. Great to hear moustache pronounced correctly by James. And call assignment is moustache, not moustache. Paula, what about you?
3: Oh, James,
1: Oh,
3: I
1: Paula.
3: talked my partner into growing a beard. He hadn't seen his family in Perth for many years, and he was going back for a holiday, and we got professional grooming and care for it, and it looked fabulous. And so he goes over there. He was there 3 days and no one noticed. So he was miffed and he shaved it off and they didn't even notice then.
1: Really?
3: So, yeah, and he came, he didn't tell me. He came home, he was home here for 2 weeks, and I didn't notice that he'd shaved it
1: You
3: off.
1: didn't notice.
3: I didn't notice. He was even more miffed. So we're watching TV, the ABC, one night, and he turns around. I said, "What are you looking at?" He said, "You're looking at me. Didn't you notice anything?" I said, "No." He said, "You didn't notice I shaved my beard off." Oh my goodness.
1: How could you not know? Like, does he
3: I don't
1: have,
3: know.
1: was he
3: I don't know.
1: blonde? It was very
3: No,
1: wispy.
3: grey, salt and pepper grey, you
1: No.
3: know.
1: Yeah. Isn't that so interesting?
3: It was hilarious. I couldn't laugh, but I did. But
1: Yeah, of course.
3: all of my friends just cracked up.
1: Yeah. I mean, I think some people look very different with a beard, but clearly there's at least one person who looks exactly the same.
3: Yeah, well, he did look different and it looked good. And I don't think he loved it. I think it was itchy. But
1: I think if it ever happens again, just say, here's what I reckon you should say. If it ever happens again, you know, you didn't notice I shaved off my beard, or you didn't notice I grew a beard. Whenever I look at you, I just drown in your eyes.
3: oh, that's wonderful. I love that.
1: It's yours.
3: James, I have to tell you, he's not with us anymore.
1: Oh, I'm sorry to hear that.
3: But he did have beautiful blue eyes.
1: Oh, that's lovely. That is lovely. Well, look, thank you so much for ringing us up and telling us about that, Paula.
3: Thank you. Love to share it.
1: You have a lovely afternoon. You're on ABC local radio in Newcastle. You're about to hear Jenny Marchant, statewide New South Wales, Jess Maguire, and in the Illawarra, it'll be Stefan Posthuma coming up. And in Sydney, well, this is quite curious. So Tom Aredi's here. He normally walks in with a 3 or 4 day growth, but today seems to be somewhere near clean shaven with a mic that maybe isn't working.
4: Hello.
1: I'll try that one. Try that one, man. Yeah, I don't know why.
5: How did that one go? Oh, gosh, there I am.
1: Yeah, there I am.
5: I'll just switch over here. It's so funny you say that.
1: Yeah,
5: it's funny you say that. I was trying to grow out the beard, and then my little boy got sick a few days ago. We took him to the doctor, and he told the GP, "I'm sick because Daddy has a beard," which makes no sense at all.
1: Did you tease it out a bit further?
5: Guilt? Or? No, you don't really tease things out further. I'm not sure it would have made a lot of sense. So out of guilt, I got rid of the beard that I've been working on for a couple of weeks because Lockie said that was the reason why he was sick. I am, though. I'm looking at my phone, though. I know this won't work for a radio audience, but I was hoping you'd use your best vocabulary to talk. I'm trying to find a photo of me in peak pandemic lockdown mode.
1: Oh, big beard?
5: Months.
1: You would grow a
5: months.
1: Big beard.
5: Man, I'm Italian. I have like a 10 a.m. shadow.
1: You'd get a Costa beard.
5: But it got quite Costa.
1: Did it?
5: And I really wanted to show you, but I'm not going to be able to find it in time. But it got, it got really.
1: Why did you decide this time?
5: Because
1: before your son ruined it?
5: I don't know. It was just a bit of a, it was getting
1: winter?
5: Cooler.
1: Mm.
5: Getting cooler. But it does, it grows and it gets really thick. And
1: does
5: then,
1: your wife like it?
5: No. Not at all.
1: Did you have an argument and you thought, show her I'm growing the beard back?
5: The pressure was on. The pressure was on to get rid of it, let me tell you. But, it goes.
1: Did she put your son up to that?
5: She probably did, to be honest. She probably did. Yes, she hates it. But it's sometimes I do it and then I regret it. But it does, being Italian. You know, you shave in the morning. it comes quick and thick and fast. But I'll have to show you it later when it comes up. But it's quite a sight. It's quite a beard.
1: It's just two eyes.
5: It's quite a beard.
1: Two eyes looking out of the forest.
5: Yeah. You couldn't see a whole lot of neck there. I mean, there was no real excuse in the pandemic to grow it. You know, like there's one. Look at that.
1: Oh wow, that is a big beard.
5: You can't see a lot of my neck at all. Points out.
1: It's like,
5: yeah.
1: It looks quite styled. It's deep at the jowls, but the chin goes a long way.
5: The chin points out. The chin points out, doesn't it? You reckon that went a little bit too far? But
1: no.
5: I don't know. In the pandemic, can you recognise me in this photo? This is about mid 2021.
1: Well, I assume you're the one that looks male.
5: I'm the one that looks male. Yeah.
1: Yeah, that looks.
5: Look at that. That's a substantial beard, everyone.
1: It is quite
5: an untamed, massive beard where you can't see a whole lot of my face.
1: And thick.
5: Didn't take a lot of time to grow that, but no, I don't mind it. But I often tend to regret it after a while. You need to look after it.
1: Do you have to trim it? Trim it yourself?
5: Yeah,
1: I put beard oil.
5: And a balm in it. Otherwise, it just gets really spiky and irritating.
1: Oh, okay.
5: Yeah. So I do look after it. But no, the guilt trip from Lockie was on this time. I had to get rid of it because that's what made him sick, apparently.
1: Made him sick.
5: There you go.
1: All right.
5: Yeah.
1: What's on Drive?
5: A little bit's on Drive today. We've been talking about this development up in the Blue Mountains. Quite a controversial housing development for, you know, quite a number of apartments right there on the escarpment. And a lot of people in the community are saying that it's a fire risk and that sort of thing. All the submissions are in about this development, 767 submissions and 96% of them are opposed to it. So we've got a bit of an update on that coming up this afternoon. We were talking about the fate of a childcare centre in Crow's Nest on Friday that's going to be sort of demolished to make way for a new sort of a parkland redevelopment. And that got a huge response. So we're going to have a bit more of a follow on that as well. A lot of talk about the Teals potentially joining a new party.
1: We'll be delving into
5: that. But I do want to know
1: what
5: from people.
1: You call it the Teal Party.
5: The Teal Party.
1: Sure.
5: Maybe. I don't know. A lot of them are claiming they won't. But I want to know from people this afternoon, was there a movie that your parents took you to where they shouldn't have? You were too young.
1: Jaws.
5: I mean,
1: mine didn't say it, but I've heard a number of people say that and they were freaked out about going in the water.
5: I'm terrified now watching Jaws.
1: Yeah,
5: so we're going to have a chat about that today. The movies you shouldn't have seen
1: because
5: you were
1: too really
5: young.
1: Good. That's irresponsible parenting, like having beards and taking your kid to Jaws. That's all coming up with Tom after 3.
4: When our leaders speak...
6: We don't expect the reform to be easy. We will need to recruit more nurses. We will need to retain experienced nurses.
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9: Rhiannon Solomon Marin with ABC News. A senior Australian Federal Police figure has told the Royal Commission there were concerns within the wider police force that anti-Semitism could escalate to terrorist acts in Australia after October 7, 2023. AFP Assistant Commissioner Stephen Nutt says his organisation set up a dedicated operation to monitor the domestic impacts of the Hamas attacks on October 7 and the conflict with Israel that followed. The national terrorism threat level was raised from possible to probable in August 2024. Assistant Commissioner Nutt has told the Commission as acts of anti-Semitic vandalism increased in the following months, there were growing fears about the security environment in Australia.
10: It's all part of potentially religiously motivated violent extremism, ideologically motivated violent extremism, and also politically motivated violent extremism, because there's crossover with all those. So there was absolutely a concern that the anti-Semitism could escalate to actually terrorist acts.
9: Police, surf lifesavers and two helicopters are combing a stretch of coastline in Sydney's east for a swimmer believed to be missing. Emergency crews were called to Little Bay Beach earlier this morning. Following reports, a man believed to be in his 30s was seen struggling in the water around 100 metres offshore. Marine Rescue says conditions are difficult due to a 3 to 5 metre swell rolling through the area. Commuters in parts of Sydney's south are being told to expect disruptions after a fire broke out on a train. Crews are being called to Mortdale Railway Station, where smoke was seen coming from underneath a carriage. Around 10 firefighters remain on the scene. No injuries have been reported. Delays of up to 20 minutes are expected on T4 Eastern Suburbs and Illawarra services. The US Secretary of State says the nation will either have a good agreement with Iran or deal with it another way. In a social media post, US President Donald Trump says the US blockade on Iranian ships in the Strait of Hormuz would remain in full force and effect until an agreement is reached, certified and signed. Marco Rubio says the US will give diplomacy every chance to succeed and admits it will take a while to hear back from Iran.
11: So we have what I think is a pretty solid thing on the table in terms of their ability to open up the straits, get the straits open, enter into a very real, significant, time-limited negotiation on the nuclear matters, and hopefully we can pull it off. It has a lot of support in the Gulf.
9: Cathay Pacific says it's supporting passengers and crew who were caught up in severe turbulence on a flight from Australia that has left 10 people injured. National tourism reporter Christy Sexton-McGrath reports.
12: Flight CX156 was travelling from Brisbane to Hong Kong on Saturday when the plane dropped suddenly about 2 hours before landing. 10 people were injured during the incident on board the Airbus A350-900, including 6 cabin crew and 4 passengers. Australian passenger Nicholas Stevenson says the incident happened during the breakfast service.
13: Anyone that didn't have their belts on hit the roof.
12: 8 people were taken to hospital after the plane safely landed. Cathay Pacific says they're continuing to support those affected.
9: The Australian magpie is the most commonly sighted bird in Australia, according to the annual Aussie Bird Count. The survey counted 5 million birds across the country during a week of bird watching last October. More than 64,000 people got involved in the count. BirdLife Australia's Sean Dooley says the increasing number of larger birds seen in urban areas is concerning for populations of smaller native species.
14: We are seeing a dominance of larger, more aggressive species. So some birds are doing really well out of the way we're treating the urban landscape. But we are losing numbers in terms of diversity. We're losing a lot of our smaller birds.
9: In sport, Australian swimmer James Magnussen has finished last in the 100 metres freestyle at the inaugural Enhanced Games, where athletes are permitted to take performance-enhancing drugs. Greek swimmer Christian Golomayev won the race in 46.6 seconds, 2/10 of a second outside the official world record. Magnussen was the first athlete to sign up for the Enhanced Games, and the 35-year-old received $70,000 in prize money finishing last. To the weather, scattered showers across the coast and adjacent ranges and the far west, isolated showers elsewhere, the chance of a storm in the west. In Sydney, showers this afternoon with light winds. There's a warning for large and powerful surf. Showers again tomorrow, tops of 23 degrees in the city, 22 in the west. Further ahead, a shower or two on Wednesday, a possible storm on Thursday. 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It's 3:05.
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5: I trust you all had a lovely weekend, albeit quite a wet weekend. But thank you very much for joining us this afternoon for another week. Coming up, a Sydney's Teal Independents having conversations about setting up a new political party. Allegra Spender says Australian voters have had enough of what she's calling cookie-cutter politics.
16: They're really concerned that, frankly, the major parties are not addressing the issues that matter most to people. They look at the states like South Australia and WA, where there is no effective opposition.
5: She says that's why she's been having conversations with other Teal Independents about the road ahead. That's got people talking today, but I've got to admit, I wonder if it's actually likely to happen. Several independents have already ruled it out, including Kate Chaney, Monique Ryan and Helen Haynes. The Bradfield Independent, Nicolette Boll, has sent a statement saying, "I'll contest the next election as a community independent." That has never been up for debate, but we'll be having a chat about that. Also coming up, a controversial housing development in the Blue Mountains. The submissions are in, more than 700 of them, 96% are opposed to it. But will that make a difference? We'll be taking a look at that as well. And I'm keen to know your thoughts on this. You know, I've been debating whether to take my son to see the new Star Wars movie, right? He's 4.5. I'm wondering if he's too young. And in talking about that and trying to get people's opinions, so many people have said, oh, look, that's nothing compared to what my parents took me to see. Thinking back, I probably saw The Exorcist a little bit too young. Are you ever too old to see, or ever old enough perhaps to see The Exorcist? It's pretty full on. I'm keen to know from you, though, do you have a story about this? The films your parents took you to see when you were perhaps a little bit too young? Give me a call, 1300 222 702, and the text line 0467 922 702. Even that theme song gives me the creeps.
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7: Traffic.
5: Bronwyn Martin from the Transport Management Centre. Good afternoon.
17: Good afternoon, Thomas. At Wentworth Hill, a broken down truck is blocking one lane on the eastbound exit from the M4 to the Cumberland Highway. So it's one of the right turn lanes at the traffic lights right at the end of that off ramp. Just prepare to merge into the right lane to get past it. At Strathfield, one eastbound lane of Liverpool Road is closed. At Prentice Lane, some repairs are being carried out after a gas leak. So it's the left lane of Liverpool Road affected there. And at Penrith, one westbound lane of the Great Western Highway is closed just before Castlereagh Road. There is a broken down bus in one of the middle lanes. In fact, it's being put on the back of a tow truck right now, so hopefully it won't be too long before it is out of the way, not causing too many traffic issues through there at the moment. To the public transport and trains, on the T4 Eastern Suburbs and Illawarra line are delayed due to some issues with a train at Mortdale, so they're running up to 20 minutes late. They're also using platform 2 at Mortdale station, and some of the stopping patterns are changing as well. So if you do need to travel on the T4, make sure you listen to the announcements, check the information displays for the latest. And buses are replacing trains between Lithgow and Mount Victoria on the Blue Mountains line. There is some major planned track work taking place there that will continue all week. If you do need more information, you can check a transport app or visit transportnsw.info. And for the traffic information, head to livetraffic.com.
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5: It is 3:09. You may have been listening to the show on Friday when we discussed the childcare centre in Crow's Nest called Kelly's Place. It's a centre that's been there for nearly 40 years, but it's being earmarked for closure at the end of the year due to the redevelopment of the site that it's on. What makes Kelly's Place a bit different to many other childcare centres is that it's a community-run, not-for-profit service. Here's some of what the director, Katie Newton, told us on Friday.
18: We have been in Crow's Nest for 38 years. We are well-established. We have a very strong reputation. We have 40 children a day. We have 160 children on the wait list. And what is most important is that we are community-based, not-for-profit. We have above staff child ratios and more qualified staff than what's required by the regulations. So that means we can be an exceeding centre, which we are, and

0: And it also means that our community, our parents, have a stronger voice in the care and education of their children.
1: That's Katie Newton, the director of the Kelly's Place Child Care Centre. She's been the director there for 16 years. We got quite a response to this story on Friday afternoon. So I just want to bring you up to date. We've asked the Mayor of North Sydney Council to come on to discuss whether any solution can be offered to keep the place open. The Mayor, Zoe Baker, was unavailable. Hopefully we'll catch up with her later in the week. We've kept that invite open to the Mayor. Joining us now is Felicity Wilson, the State Member for North Shore. Felicity, good afternoon.
2: Hi, Thomas. Good afternoon.
1: Have you spoken with Kelly's Place and the operators?
2: Oh, definitely, Thomas, and I really want to thank you for taking on this campaign in support of Katie and the families at Kelly's Place. It's a devastating concern. I've just come out of 7 years of early learning as a parent myself, and I know how crucial it is for us to have safe, quality, affordable, accessible childcare for our kids, and that's what we're losing here if Kelly's Place has to close.
1: Okay, so it sounds, let's just call things straight for a minute, it sounds like you want it to reopen. You don't agree with the stance of North Sydney Council that says there's no alternative here.
2: Well, I think the loss of any of our, you know, high-quality local childcare spaces, and as Katie has said, they've got a huge wait list because they're high quality, because parents want to send their children there. I think that's a huge loss to families and the kids that rely on these services. So I want to see it relocated at a minimum. I think it's really disappointing that Council had that as an opportunity and essentially has rescinded that option for Kelly's Place to find a new supported location to continue to be a not-for-profit centre.
1: Yeah. So are there any alternatives at the moment from your view?
2: Well, Council owns a lot of assets and it's really on their shoulders to try and make this change. You know, the reason that it's coming about is because the New South Wales Liberals and Nationals government invested significant money in the Crows Nest Metro, which has transformed Crows Nest, and it gave us the opportunity to help co-fund the park expansion there. But we shouldn't have to choose between open space and high quality childcare. We have to be able to do both. So yes, I want Council to look at a solution. I've also asked the state government to work with Kelly's Place and Council to try and find a solution, because it really shouldn't be that hard. We've got a lot of development going up in the area. There's a lot of opportunities for us to put in spaces for more kids around the area in childcare.
1: So let me ask you about that, because we did contact North Sydney Council for comment last week and they sent us, to be fair, a lengthy response. We have asked the Mayor to come on, but they say the expansion of Hume Street Park, that's what we're talking about here, is a strategic priority. The Council has a planning agreement for 52 McLaren Street, which will deliver a future childcare facility to help support the growing population. I've since heard from parents of the centre saying, well, hang on, that's a development that's not yet built yet. They're still looking for a developer, hardly an answer to the childcare gap that will be left by demolishing Kelly's Place. Is it enough in your view for the Council to say, oh, look, we do have a site that's been earmarked for a future facility?
2: No, I don't think it's okay to say a couple of kilometres down the road another CBD will put a future opportunity for your child when your child may already be attending primary school by that point. I think parents have a right to expect affordable, quality, early learning opportunities near their home or near their work, wherever they choose, wherever they need. And taking this centre away from Crows Nest and putting in something in North Sydney is not going to meet that need.
1: Okay. The other thing that sticks out to me is they're saying that's a site that will deliver a future childcare facility. If that's the case, why not offer that site to Kelly's Place in some way, shape or form? It sounds, being the sceptical journalist that I am, it sounds like that would be earmarked for a private operator to build a centre, not for a not-for-profit community-run facility.
2: It might be, and that's one of the real challenges. And it's one of the reasons why so many not-for-profit centres, long daycare or preschools, end up in churches and charitables and council buildings, because they can get a better rent generally and keep prices down for families. And there's we need the whole mix. We need the whole suite of early learning options out there. But that means you can't get rid of the community not-for-profit-based options as well. And so if it's not something that's going to be affordable for Kelly's Place or for parents, then we need to keep that option in the market too.
1: Okay, you've just gone through early childhood learning yourself as a mum, and in that area. Now, you pointed out the waiting list a moment ago. 160 people on the waiting list for Kelly's Place at the moment. To me, that casts a revealing light on just how dire childcare vacancies are in your neck of the woods. Is that fair enough to say that there aren't a lot of spots?
2: Well, a lot of the time it's actually the demand that's tied to that specific centre because of the quality of a centre, because people are voting with their feet. And if you really want your children to go to the best quality centre, or you've had good word of mouth from other members of your community, or it's the best located centre, then you're going to be on that wait.

0: list. I mean, I was on wait lists for upwards of 2 years for some of the centres that my children ended up attending. And it doesn't mean that there aren't spaces, but maybe you need 5 days in one location, or maybe you want a different type of room, you know, just a five-year-old's room, not a 4- and 5-year-old's room, for instance. Or you've got a 6-month-old baby and it's not provided at every centre. So we need the mix, because parents have very different needs and parents need to find what suits their needs. And the high demand for Kelly's Place in this circumstance is linked in particular to their quality, to the demand that the community has for their quality for a community-based program and one that is not-for-profit. And so when people are voting with their feet, we've got to support them by giving them those options.
1: I imagine you don't, correct me if I'm wrong, do you have many not-for-profit community-based childcare centres in the North Shore area in your electorate?
0: Oh, there definitely are. There definitely are a range of them. And there's a huge mix of childcare options. And we also have a lot of community and not-for-profit preschool options as well. But they're often the ones with the highest demand and the longest wait lists. So that does create challenges.
1: Okay. I've one other point that's been made. So part of this statement we got from North Sydney Council said this: given the scope and nature of the proposed works, retaining the childcare centre on the existing site while redevelopment occurs is not considered feasible. Not considered feasible, according to North Sydney Council. I've had quite a response to this, as we're talking with Felicity at this point. But someone said, well, it's not just the council to blame. State government is providing the money for the park. They should make it conditional on council ensuring the survival of this vital community asset. This is from Brendan. He said, it's not just council's fault. The state government has to step up as well. Do you agree with that? There's been a lot of talk about North Sydney Council here. Is it that simple? Can the state government do something?
0: Well, no, they're right. In this circumstance, this is a project that was initiated because of the Crows Nest Metro in collaboration with North Sydney Council, and the state government has a role to play. I asked the Education and Early Learning Minister to provide support to Kelly's Place. The response that I got was that it's not her job and we need to talk to the Minister for Planning. So I'll pursue that. I'll have conversations with them as well. But it's disappointing that we're not actually getting people trying to solve the problem. Yes, it might be challenging, but we construct, you know, redevelop schools and don't decant students at all times from those school environments while we're doing buildings. But council actually owns a number of assets in the broader Crows Nest area as well. What are they doing to look at the assets that they own and see whether there is an alternative locally where they could house Kelly's Place, either in the short or the long term? I don't believe that they've exhausted all opportunities, and what they're doing is just telling families they've got to the end of the year to find another option.
1: Okay, this text, thank you, Felicity. Kelly's Place is an essential service for the community. Community-based not-for-profit centres are rare and should be protected. They prioritise children's well-being and education.
0: They definitely do.
1: Yeah. Another one, please keep Kelly's Place open, a vital service for the community. My daughter attends and they're amazing. Please don't lose this vital service. And finally, North Sydney Council is about to close a wonderful community-run childcare centre, Kelly's Place, to turn a small area into green space. Our children have been so lucky to have the care at Kelly's Place, and we're absolutely distraught and heartbroken with the threat of our beautiful childcare centre closing. That is a point, though, Felicity. I mean, I need to make it clear, this is not being demolished at this stage, closing at the end of the year for apartments or anything. It is to provide more green space, more parkland in your area.
0: Well, right. And it exists within a parkland. It's kind of got a bit of a dome of the grass over the centre already, so it's a slight expansion of the park. But I think we need both. We are in a dense living area. The metro has bought a huge amount of increased apartment buildings nearby. I live in an apartment. We need our kids to be able to have childcare and parks to play in. It's not one or the other.
1: Okay. Where to next for you then? You're still engaged?
0: Parliament's sitting again this week. So as I said, I'm going to take it up now with the planning minister, probably the transport minister if Metro has a say. I'll keep pursuing it, and I'll also keep pursuing it with North Sydney Council to see what alternative decisions can be made, because as you said, this is an incredibly important service for families and for kids, the quality education that they can get at a time when there's a lot of concern amongst parents about having safe, high quality early learning. We've got to make sure the centres that are doing an incredibly good job are supported. And all those educators, I mean, there's a reason that we've had, you know, Katie working there for 16 years as director. It's because she's a great director and the kids love her, the kids love the staff there, the parents rely on our educators so much. We shouldn't be making them have to fight and advocate to keep their centre. We should be letting them spend their time on educating our kids.
1: Okay. We'll continue to follow the story. Let us know how you go. Felicity, thank you very much.

0: Thomas, have a great day.
1: Felicity Wilson there, the state member for North Shore. She mentioned their parliament sitting. She'll be taking it up with the planning minister and the transport minister. We do have this text. Kelly's place lived through metro construction. It can survive through more construction.
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1: Some developing news I want to share with you this afternoon. This is just breaking now. The head of the National Anti-Corruption Commission, Paul Brereton, has resigned 3 years into his term. Mr. Brereton was appointed as the first commissioner of the agency in 2023. We've just been told he will stand down in July. As you might have heard in the news, Mr. Brereton's been under pressure in recent times over his ongoing defence connections while servicing as the National Anti-Corruption Commissioner. We've received a statement where Paul Brereton has denied any suggestion of impropriety, but suggested that the ongoing focus on those matters was drawing attention away from the agency's core purpose. This is 3 years into the National Anti-Corruption Commission beginning its operations, almost 3 years. It began in July 2023. The commission's designed to combat corrupt conduct from public officials employed in the public service, including politicians and civil servants. But that breaking news, the head of the National Anti-Corruption Commission, Paul Brereton, has resigned 3 years into his term.
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1: Hearing Tubular Bells still gives me chills, I've got to say. The theme for The Exorcist, of course. I feel like I saw that way too young, way too young. And to be fair, I think I actually made a decision to see it way too young. I'm not throwing my parents under a bus with that one. But I'm keen to know your thoughts on this. I've been debating whether or not to take my son to see the new Star Wars movie. And I'm wondering if he's too young. And in talking about it, so many people have said, oh, the new Mandalorian, gosh, that's nothing compared to what my parents took me to see. So that got me thinking, do you have a story about this? One of the team here says she was about seven when her dad took her to see Alien in the cinemas. Not exactly a PG movie. Another one was about 8 years old. Sorry, I shouldn't laugh, but it's not a great choice of movie, perhaps, in these circumstances. 8 years old, the parents were going through a divorce, so the mum took her along to see Kramer versus Kramer. Neither of them wish they hadn't seen it. Kramer versus Kramer is one of my favourite films of all time. And in fact, they actually just think it developed their love of movies. But I reckon they're not the only ones. Do you have a story? Maybe you were taken along to see Jaws with your dad, or maybe The Omen. That's another terrifying film from my childhood. Let me know, 1300 222 702, the text line 0467 922 702. Gus in Gosford, thanks for your text. As for movies you were shown too young, my cousins showed me An American Werewolf in London when I was 6 years old. My mum always said I didn't sleep well again until I was 10. Sorry to hear that, Gus, but got to say, incredible film. You just might have seen it maybe a little bit too early in life. Jason, you've got a good one. Good afternoon.
7: Yeah, afternoon.
1: G'day.
7: Afternoon, I got you?
1: Yeah, I've got you there. What? Tell me about your movie. What did you see too young?
7: It was actually my mother. So back in the 70s, her brother snuck her into the drive-in in the boot to see A Clockwork Orange.
1: Oh, no.
7: So she was probably 16 at the time, so she tells me.
1: Way too young. Way too young.
7: That's what she said. And I'd never heard the movie, so I went and watched it after she told me, and I could understand, like an innocent 16-year-old girl.
1: Way too young. I've got to, it's funny you say that. I think my mother has a similar story about A Clockwork Orange as well. I saw that probably too young. I've got to say, fantastic film. I absolutely love it. I think it's a classic.
7: Completely agree.
1: But there's got to be a time of your life where you see it. I totally agree. Hey, good on you. That's a good one, Jason. Thanks, mate.
7: You're welcome.
1: Cheers. Have a good one. Joe in South Penrith is with us now. Joe, hello. How are you?
8: Hi, Tom. Sorry, I was just going to pull over and I've got you on speaker. Can you hear me?
1: Yeah, I've got you there. Let's chat movies while you're on speaker. Have you got an example for me?

0: Yeah, when I was 12, my girlfriend I walked to school with every day for 15, 10 years. Her mum took us to Amityville Horror. We were under 12.
1: Amityville Horror. Ooh.
0: And I remember the axing scene when those axe came down on someone's head, and I
1: Yeah.
0: looked at her mum and she shut her eyes like, oh my God. And then the next day at night, I was having a shower and I was standing there bawling my eyes out. My mum came in, she goes, I knew you shouldn't have seen that movie.
1: Oh no, that is, I haven't seen it for years because it was remade, but the original from 1979, I think, and a really a classic in horror. But yeah, once again, I still some of those scenes are etched into my mind. It's not for the faint-hearted, is it?
0: No, it's not. But then when you look back, and I did watch it, so I'll watch it.
1: Yeah.
0: It's like, oh, it's a little bit lame kind of now, 40 years later.
1: That's
0: But, you
1: true.
0: know.
1: Yeah, horror. A lot of horror dates, doesn't it? I agree. I haven't watched it for a number of years, but I might check it out again. Certainly not with my 4-year-old, though. Hey, Joe, thank
0: No.
1: you very much. That's a good one. Appreciate it.
0: All good, Tom.
1: Good on you.
0: See you.
1: Joe there in South Penrith. Yeah, the Amityville Horror. Probably wouldn't take a young one to see that either. Let us know. The films that your parents let you watch, they might have taken you along. Maybe because they wanted to see it themselves and they just thought, oh, well, bringing my kid along as well. 1-300-222-702.
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3: With Thomas O'Riti.
1: It's 26 past three. Did you vote in the 2025 Aussie bird count? Over 5 million birds were spotted, with 621 different bird species counted over the week. The results are in, and the winner is this bird. Yes, that is a humble magpie. It has taken top spot on the Aussie bird count. A beautiful sound, isn't it? And Sean Dooley joins us now from BirdLife Australia. G'day, Sean.
4: G'day, Tom.
1: 5 million birds. That's a lot. Before we talk about the winner, how did you do the count? Because you've changed the way it was done, haven't you? Why?
4: Well, we haven't. The count's the same. People still download the Aussie Bird Count app and just go out during Bird Week in October and count for 20 minutes, be it in their backyard, the local park, even outside the office window. We got counts from all over the country, including like 70% in the cities, but also right across the country, including like, you know, outback Queensland. And we even had a count from Heard Island in the Southern Ocean.
1: Where no one lives.
4: Yeah, exactly.
1: Who did the count for Heard Island? Yeah, that is dedication. That's one of the most remote islands in the world.
4: 3-week expedition just to do an Aussie bird count.
1: Wow.
4: We dips our lid. I guess the difference is previously we've reported the headline has been like the most numerous bird that was counted. But what we've realised with the using the results at BirdLife that we get all of this information, like 150,000 surveys came in from 64,000 people across the country. And all that information goes into our databases at BirdLife Australia. So we can compare that snapshot year upon year, and it can sort of trigger the sort of research that we want to do and focus on areas to work out what's happening. But the method we use when we're looking at it is the reporting rate. That is how many people see a particular bird when they actually do their survey, rather than the raw number, because the number goes up every time we do it and we get more people counting. So it's not necessarily the best metric. And so this year we're focusing on the fact that the most frequently seen bird across Australia was the magpie. In fact, across Australia, one in two counts recorded a magpie on their survey. Or interestingly, New South Wales, it was slightly less, but the rainbow lorikeet was the most commonly seen bird it was about 0.2% ahead of the magpie, the reporting rate. But interestingly, in terms of raw numbers, the rainbow lorikeet was number one, because when people do see a rainbow lorikeet, they usually see them in flocks.
1: Ah.
4: The magpies, it's usually mum, dad, and maybe the chicks.
1: So harder to count.
4: Yeah, just fewer of them per count.
1: Yeah.
4: So rainbow lorikeets, twice as many are counted every year as the next species. But magpie is the one that most people are likely to see.
1: And number three, the noisy miner. Won't you always end up with the same birds though, Sean? Are there ever any surprises?
4: We do.

0: it is roughly the same, but it's interesting now we've got 12 years of data from the Aussie Bird Count, and so that's 12 snapshots to compare. And I guess it's like when you look at a photo of yourself year upon year, you don't think you're that changed. But when if you go back 12 years, you go, oh, I was very young then. And so we've got that to compare, and we see things over time changing. And one of the interesting things this year is over time, the common miner, the dreaded Indian miner that people love to hate, that introduced species, it had been going down the rankings year upon year, but then in 2025, it jumped back into the top 10. Even in New South Wales, it went from 12th last year to 9th in 2025. And it's interesting because the numbers are dropping in some of their more traditional areas, but they're still expanding their range and they're turning up in country towns, following the highways really, and out into sort of further west and places like that. So we're getting an expansion of the range and more encounters with that bird, but we don't know whether overall the population is suddenly doing a U-turn and they're becoming more common again. We need to get people out again this year to count to see whether that trend will continue.
1: Sean, it's been great having a chat. Thank you very much for joining us.
0: Thanks, Tom.
1: Sean Dooley there from BirdLife Australia. I have some breaking news to share with you now. This has just come in. The former Australian of the Year and motor neurone disease advocate Neil Danaher has died, aged 65. The former Essendon champion and Melbourne coach had been battling the effects of motor neurone disease for more than a decade. He turned his fight against the debilitating disease into a tireless campaign to find a cure, raising more than $115 million for medical research. We've just received a statement from the Danaher family. They say they are heartbroken. Neil passed away at home, surrounded

0: UFC challenge and taking the fight to the beast with everything he had. Long before MND, Neil had always been the heart of our family, the statement says. Growing up as one of 11 children, he brought light and laughter wherever he went. His wish was simple but powerful, to help create a world where no one has to face this disease. But beyond that, he wanted to leave a legacy that says this: no matter the odds, no matter the diagnosis, we all have the power to fight, to smile and to do. Because the mark of a person isn't what they say, it's what they do. The statement finishes, "We'll forever remember him for the lasting impact that he's made on us all. He has inspired, he has loved, he has lived, and it would only be fitting to finish with his words, play on." That statement from the family of Neil Danaher. This news just breaking now. The former Australian of the Year and motor neurone disease advocate Neil Danaher has died at the age of 65. Of course, we'll have more throughout the afternoon. This is 702 ABC Sydney. It's 27 minutes to 4.
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0: Traffic. 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Good afternoon.
2: Thomas, good afternoon. Watching my TMC cameras. M5, very slow westbound past King George's Road, Beverly Hills, out towards Padstow. Then it picks up good pace, actually, out towards Moorbank Avenue. M4, south Wentworthville, earlier broken out. Truck's been there a couple of hours, just cleared off the eastbound ramp off the 4 onto Cumberland Highway. And Strathfield works affecting eastbound Lane 1, Liverpool Road, Prentice Lane. I'm Jeff Wallace from ATN.
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0: It is 24 minutes to 4 and it's time for some news headlines. A very good afternoon to Rhiannon Solomon-Marin.
4: Good afternoon, Thomas. As we just heard from you, former Australian of the Year and motor neurone disease advocate Neil Danaher has died at the age of 65. The former Essendon champion and Melbourne coach had been battling the effects of MND for more than a decade. He turned his fight against the debilitating disease into a campaign to find a cure, raising more than $115 million for medical research. Swimmers and surfers are being warned to stay out of the ocean, with wild waves hitting the entire length of the New South Wales coastline. A hazardous surf warning is in place for beaches from Byron Bay south to Eden, and it's expected to stay in place over the next 48 hours. Surf lifesavers say rockfishers, swimmers and surfers will be putting themselves in danger if they ignore the conditions. And Sydneysiders are being asked to get creative to help decide the future of the city.

0: In Cronulla, partly cloudy for the rest of the day. A high chance of showers this evening, though, with light winds. Tomorrow, a top of 23 in the city, 22 in the west. Cloudy with a very high chance of rain and the chance of a thunderstorm in the late afternoon and evening as well. Yeah, just on the passing of Neil Danaher, we had actually planned to talk after 5 o'clock today about motor neurone disease after the Souths last week. As I'm sure you would have heard, announced that Jai Arrow had been diagnosed. So that conversation will continue. We'll be speaking with Professor Dominic Rowe, who's been working with MND patients for 30 years. And the task now is obviously to raise awareness and to focus on having a better understand the disease itself and its impact. But part of that is classifying it as a notifiable disease. So a disease that must be reported to health authorities. Currently, it is not one of those diseases. We'll be taking a look at that after 5 o'clock. But if you've just joined us, very sad news indeed. Former AFL footballer, Australian of the Year and motor neurone disease campaigner Neil Danaher has died at the age of 65.
1: Breakfast with Craig Rucastle.
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2: Tough questions from Hamish as he asks these guide dogs. 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
0: Is 23 minutes to 4. After that really sad news about Neil Danaher, I feel like I need a bit of cheering up for a moment. Yvonne in Penrith is with us on the line. We were chatting about films you probably shouldn't have seen when you were too young. Yvonne, hello. What have you got for me?
5: Oh, good afternoon. My father took us to see Blazing Saddles at the drive-in.
0: I love Blazing. That's one of my favourite films, you know.
5: I was about 7 or 8 and he hid, there were 5 of us, he hid me and my 2 little sisters underneath my brother and sister, and we all had to pretend we were asleep. And then my mother was horrified and she's like, no, you can't do it. And it's like, yes, we're going, because we, you know, didn't have a babysitter.
0: Yeah,
5: and,
0: yeah.
5: He goes, oh, look, they're asleep. They're not going to watch it. But we were all awake and we watched it.
0: Oh, you put on an impressive act then. It sounds like he really wanted to see it. He just had to take you along.
5: Yeah. My mother was horrified. She wouldn't. No, she would not have liked it at all.
0: It's still pretty risque, I've got to say, considering it's, 52 years old. But I love it still, actually. Gene Wilder, Mel Brooks, of course. It's it's
5: the
0: Mel's finest.
5: The baked bean scene is the thing that's stuck in my mind.
0: The baked bean scene. Yeah, around the campfire. Yeah, no, I'm with you on that. That's not for the faint-hearted. That's a good one, Yvonne. Thank you very much. It's been lovely talking.
5: That's okay. You have a good afternoon.
0: Take care. To you too. Yvonne in Penrith, Blazing Saddles. That's a good one. I'd love to hear from you. The films that your parents perhaps took you to, but you were a little bit too young. 1-300-222-702. We'll be taking some more calls soon.
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3: You're with Thomas O'Reedy.
0: I will return to that, but the big story out of Canberra today involves rumours of a possible teal party forming. But what does it take to form a new political party, and how would it benefit the independent MPs or otherwise, especially with new rules coming in regarding political donations? Dr. Jill Shepherd, Senior Lecturer at the School of Politics and International Relations at the Australian National University, is with us now. Hi, Jill.
6: G'day, Tom.
0: Long time no chat. Thanks very much for joining us. What does it take for a new political party to actually be formed? You can't just sort of do it, can you?
6: It's not that hard if you were already in Parliament. So given that the Teals, if they can get enough of them inside the Parliament right now to agree to form this potential new party, they would just have to register with the AEC. They'd need to get some signatories to support their registration. But once you've already got that presence, it's pretty easy. And we've seen that with, you know, people like David Pocock, who have launched sort of mini parties to help run in the Senate. The same process stands now, and really it's just a paperwork question.
0: Would it be more complicated, though, because we're talking hypotheticals, of course, but it would be a party composed of a bunch of independents?
6: It would be a lot harder because they will have to agree to work together. But as far as the registration process through the AEC goes, it's a pretty simple one for them now. The bigger problem for them, Tom, is if they do this,

0: They're going to have to decide a leader. They're going to have to decide internal party rules. They're going to have to decide who gets what, you know, shadow portfolios, how they manage themselves as a group who are of politicians who are, as of now, not used to having to work as a party.
1: What would the benefits be? And I should say, Sun Teals, for example, Nicolette Bowlett, Bradfield has already said, no, not doing it. I'm an independent. I'm going to be contesting the next election as an independent. I've heard the same from Helen Haynes and others. But what would be the benefits for the Teals forming a party like this? Would there be benefits?
0: The key benefit for the group of Teals that currently exists in the federal parliament is that, A, they have access to a great deal of money via Climate 200 and particularly Simon Holmes Accord, and B, there are rules coming into play on 1st of January 2027 that will make it a lot harder for them to accept money directly from Climate 200 and then to share those resources among each other. Now, if they form a party, what they'll be able to do is spend more at the national level and have this sort of a federal campaign that spills over into individual seats. So it's not so much that this new Teal party might run in all 150 electorates, but they will be able to have a federal advertising campaign that they can sort of use to share the resources that they have as a party evenly across every seat that they run in. The rules as they're going to come into gear on the start of the new year won't allow them to share those resources, and it's going to make them a lot harder to get elected as individuals.
1: How much do you think those Teal Party conversations were sparked by these reforms, these new rules regarding donations?
0: My very cynical view is that it's almost entirely based on these new rules. They knew that they were coming into force. They were meant to be in place by the start of the next financial year, so only about 5 weeks. But the AEC's asked for a little bit more time to implement them. It's going to change. It's going to require a wholesale change of how the AEC processes money and financial returns. And so they do have this grace now, and I think they're going to use it to try to get ahead of the game on these new laws. But as I say, that's also the cost to this is that they're going to have to work together. And there's a few of them, as you say, Tom, that don't seem that keen already. David Pocock, who maybe not leaked this, but, you know, who floated the balloon on Insiders yesterday, he might be in or out. It's really hard to know at any point. It's going to be really tough. It's not easy to give up that independence.
1: All this chatter has, of course, also been seen as a response to the Redbridge Accent polling figures released over the weekend. What did those figures indicate about support for the Coalition and One Nation?
0: So the Redbridge poll looks at seat-by-seat predictors of who people will vote for, and they're saying right now, and really as we expected, that One Nation is getting support from all parts of the electorate, no matter your education, your age, your income levels, you know, where you live in the country, there is support for One Nation at the moment. And so it's showing that they would beat the Liberal Party in an election wasn't held today. Now, obviously, an election isn't being held today, and so I don't think we should extrapolate too much from this Redbridge poll. But I think it combined with the South Australian election last month to show us that people are really serious when they tell us that they're going to vote for One Nation. They mean it. And the Coalition should be really worried. I think Angus Taylor is at least showing outwardly that he is seriously worried about this and that he's willing to drive the Coalition in a slightly different direction to try to win back some of these voters. But the threat is absolutely real. And the major parties have had their head in the sand for a long time. And I think finally they're slowly extracting it.
1: You mentioned there Angus Taylor should be worried. But what about Labor? Because I note that most of this polling we're talking about, Jill Shepherd, was conducted before the May 12 budget. How much has the political conversation changed since then? It feels like it's changed a lot.
0: It's changed a lot from last week, and it's changed a whole universe from the start of the year when Anthony Albanese was describing One Nation as extremist and

0: saying, nope, I'm an independent. That's how I entered the election. That's how I'll be contesting the next election. Zali Steggall and Allegra Spender have confirmed that, you know, talks are underway. Sophie Scomps open to the idea. Further abroad, you're hearing from people like Helen Haynes who are just saying, nope, no chance. How likely is it, do you think, we will see a new political party forming in the months ahead, Jill?
1: Now, again, my very cynical political science brain suggests that it's very likely. I think that's what I would be doing if I was a Teal independent right now. I wouldn't feel happy about it, though. I wouldn't, you know, be jumping in both feet first. I would be quite sad about giving up some of my independent status, and I'd be quite nervous about having to work with people that I haven't had to necessarily, yield the floor to before. But I think that the new donations laws do make it a really pragmatic position for the Teals to take. But of course, it's going to come at a bit of an electoral cost. There'll be plenty of voters who feel shortchanged that they voted for independence and now get someone that looks like a party politician. And it's also going to be a massive uphill battle for the people that do jump in 2 feet first, because running a party is really tough work.
0: Jill, always great having a chat. Thank you very much for joining us.
1: Cheers, Tom.
0: Dr. Jill Shepherd, their senior lecturer in the School of Politics and International Relations at the Australian National University.
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0: You might have seen speculation today that the NRL CEO Andrew Abdo would be leaving his post. Well, it's official. He will leave the job in July. The NRL chair, Peter Volandis, is holding a press conference right now. But to end that speculation, confirming we have heard that Andrew Abdo will leave his post as CEO of the NRL. Not a bad time to have Andrew Moore on later for NRL Mondays, and he'll be joining us a little bit later in the program as well. But as I say, we're hearing at the moment from the NRL chair, Peter Volandis, who is confirming that in a press conference. Quick look at the roads.
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0: At Lang Cove West on Epping Road, just near Centennial Avenue, a caravan has broken down. Just take care if you're in the area. One eastbound lane is closed. The right turning lane is closed at the moment due to that caravan breaking down. At Reevesby on Milperra Road, just past Edgar Street, there's a crash involving a car and a pedestrian at Reevesby. One of three eastbound lanes are closed. And at Cabramatta on Cabramatta Road West at Alador Avenue, a three-vehicle crash. One of two westbound lanes are closed at the moment as well.
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0: Okay, inappropriate films. The films that your parents took you to see, but perhaps you might have been a little bit too young. Josh from Roselle. Hi, Tom. My parents took my brother and I, aged about 9 and 7, to 1984 at the movies while holidaying in Sydney. Apart from some horrific moments, my brother and I started giggling endlessly when there was the scene of the naked man and woman running towards each other. Our mum since told us that she kept shushing us and getting angry, but we got louder and louder while the audience was quite bored and the giggling slowly became contagious. And the audience ended up giggling in unison with us two kids and the fact that we were getting in trouble. Good on you, Josh and Roselle. It sounds like you made 1984 a better experience from everyone in that cinema. Love this text. I watch American Pie with my 10-year-old. I forgot how much sex was in the film. Yeah, 10-year-old. Okay, how old was I when I first saw American Pie? Probably a little bit over 10, to be honest. Kate in Terrigal. Tom, I remember my flatmate and I being scared witless by Stephen King's Salem's Lot back in the 1980s when it was on TV, even though I'd read the book. Scary film and book, as was It, the original Tim Curry version. That's from Kate in Terrigal. I agree, the original Tim Curry version, but I do love the new version, Chapter 1 and 2 as well. I think they did a beautiful job of that. Bruce, who is now 75, says, my dear aunt took us to The Graduate at the Toowoomba Drive-In. We were very young teenagers, or nearly teenagers. Our dear aunt was horrified when it was realised what the film was about. The car began, and in an instant, we were out of there. Oh, no, Bruce. The film, they didn't even let the film end before they realised the topic. Another great film, though, The Graduate. It is Monday afternoon, so I want to bring Lee Sales in here now. Hi, Lee.
1: I've just been cacking myself listening to those stories. That's hilarious.
0: Can I tell you, there's a lot of them to share. We can almost cancel the rest of the show to share inappropriate films at the moment. Now, we'll hear about Australian stories soon, of course.

0: first, yeah, I'm keen to chat to you about films. We've been hearing about, as you've heard, they're inappropriate films that you either saw as a child or that you took your child to, if you want to admit that. And I've been considering taking my four-year-old son to see the new Star Wars movie, but I don't want to frighten him. So that's how it all started. My colleague was taken to see Watership Down at the age of 8 and was terrified. Got a few people in there saying Bambi was pretty brutal as well.
1: Yeah,
0: it was. Oh, that was a tearjerker.
1: People were brutalised by that.
0: It was terrible. But did you see a film that you wish you hadn't seen as a child?
1: Oh, look, yes. And before I forget, if we have time at the end, I'm reading Tim Curry's memoir at the moment because he just came up. But the film first. I still hold it against her. She's still one of my best friends. My school friend, Jill Hooper, insisted when we were in grade 8 and I was having a sleepover at her house that we should watch Nightmare on Elm Street. Now, I still to this day hate horror films. I'm not a horror person. I swear to God, after I saw that film, there's scenes in it where I think Johnny Depp's in a bathtub or in bed or something, and the knives are coming out of the bed and he's got his eyes shut.
0: I remember the knife out of the bed. Oh, yeah.
1: I could not have a bath or lie in my bed with my eyes shut without fearing that the Freddy Krueger knives were out. It just traumatised me for years.
0: It did terrify a whole generation of kids, right? Because this idea that you weren't safe in your dreams. There was no way to escape this, you know, brutal killer, right? Amazing idea, Wes Craven. Amazing idea at the time. But
1: totally. But as you said, you couldn't – the terror was going to sleep.
0: Exactly.
1: Like, just couldn't be a worse thing for a child to watch. Yeah, it was just absolutely terrible. I'm such a scaredy cat that if I'm with someone and there's a scary scene in a film, I'll cover my eyes and I make them verbally describe it because I can't stand watching it. So I'm very maddening to watch stuff with if it's getting scary.
0: See, it's funny. Because I'm a huge horror fan, but I still watch them all through my fingers. I'm still terrified. I guess that's why I like it. I like the thrill. I like the adrenaline of it. But I can't.
1: So that's what I wanted to ask you. Okay, so what do you like? You like the feeling of being scared.
0: I like the feeling of I like the adrenaline of being scared. But the other thing about horror, and this is a huge generalization, but I like the escapism a lot. So there are some recent horror films like Get Out and stuff that have been, you know, won Academy Awards, right? But a lot of it is just mindless escapism. You don't have to think much. You can completely leave anything that might be in your mind and just relax and zone out. And I find that horror, whilst you're also being scared, which also helps to distract you from whatever else is going on, is just the ultimate escapism. I guess that's what it is.
1: I like the only horror film I can think of that I've enjoyed was Misery. And it's because I like horror where there's a bit of kind of humour in it or something to make the horror have a bit of levity.
0: Yeah.
1: In Tim Curry's memoir, Vagabond, he's talking about how he's often played villains and he says what he likes to – he's quite seductive and he says he always likes to play his villains with like a hint of mischief, and I just think that's brilliant.
0: He does, don't you reckon? That is him down to a T.
1: To a T.
0: And all that. There's always a little bit of mischief and humour with Tim Curry.
1: That's why he's so seductive. It's terrific. Oh God, should I plug Australian Story? Because otherwise, I'm just going to go on about this.
0: Okay. We will actually. We better. But just hold that thought, because that is the reason why we want to have a chat. But I want to chat movies with you. But you actually, hang on. This is related, right? Because Australian Story is about Rachel Ward. So movies, actress.
1: Absolutely true.
0: Great segment. A great segue. Now Rachel spoke to Hamish on 702 Mornings today from her farm. But this is really interesting.
1: Great.
0: What did you learn about her story?
1: Oh, just I was so impressed by her and her just kind of defiance in the face of all the pressure on women to, you know, make ourselves not look our actual age, that she just went, well, screw that, I'm 68 and I'll look like 68, thanks. And I just thought, oh, thank goodness that some people are actually saying that and doing that instead of having to waste our time and our money. And I actually think people look so much better when it's their actual normal, naturally aged face. And so I was thrilled to see someone standing up for that. So, yeah, I watched the story and just thought, you bloody legend, Rachel Ward. Thank you.
0: Yeah, because the reason why, just people don't know, she sort of made an Instagram reel to spruik her paddock to plate, sort of grass-fed meat venture, and then to thank her neighbours. Like, there was no reach. She wasn't trying to spread a message about ageing or anything. It was, you know, she thanked her neighbours, one of whom had arrived to fix a water pump, and then she posted it. But the comments...
1: Oh, no, everyone just banging on about,
0: what the hell has happened to you?
1: She's really let herself go.
0: She shrugged it off, which shows her strength, and I'm glad she did, but it doesn't say much about social media, does it?

0: And also what our expectations are as to what women are meant to look like. I just find that so disturbing. And I think, you know, women, because we've all been raised to basically put a lot of currency on our appearance because that's what's considered our main value, it's hard enough for yourself when you look in the mirror at your own face to deal with your own ageing, let alone if you've got a running public commentary on it. And, yeah, she's just stood up for all the great things that, you know, character is what's important and what you're doing is what's important. And so she's let us kind of follow her around on the farm and talk to us, and Brian Brown's talked to us. And, yeah, it's just that they're wonderful.
1: Quite a journey, isn't it, from being a model, hanging out in New York, to managing a 350-hectare farm. It's amazing.
0: Incredible. Yeah, and she said she's really learned a lot now, and she initially had a farm manager. Now she really does manage it herself.
1: Yeah, it is. Yeah, she's not doing it for show. She is there actually, you know, getting dirty hands and knees managing, which is no easy feat. Looking exactly. forward to it tonight, Rachel Ward. But yeah, Tim Curry's autobiography.
0: Can I go All back right. to Tim Curry? Yeah.
1: Sorry.
0: I'll try and not take up too much of your time.
1: No, not at all, but I do want to read it because I that's what I love about him, actually. It's always with the mischief. It's always with the humour attached to those villainous roles, which is
0: lovely.
1: Well,
0: the thing, there's a couple of terrific bits of trivia about him playing Frankenfurter, which I think is one of the greatest scenes ever totally. Captured in film. And he said, firstly, he's talking about the inspiration for the voice. And he says initially they tried it as a German accent and they tried it as American. It didn't work. And then he was sitting on the bus behind this woman and she said to her friend in sort of a voice a bit like imitating the Queen, "Do you have a house in the town or a house in the country?" And he just thought, oh, that's it. That is exactly what Frank's going to be. And it worked so well.
1: It worked. I'll have to go back and watch it, actually. I haven't seen it for years.
0: Just Google that clip because it is just, I've watched it hundreds of times, I think, and I've never not laughed aloud watching all of the little sort of facial expressions and things that he's just so superb.
1: Yeah,
0: but the
1: yeah.
0: other thing that he says is great is that he said anyone who plays that character and thinks that they think of Frank in drag, you're approaching it completely wrong. He is completely himself and he is wearing the national outfit of Transylvania. And he is just confident and he is dressed as himself. He's not in drag. And yeah, I feel like, oh, yeah, that makes a lot of sense to me as well too.
1: No, look, absolutely. We'll have to revisit the film. It's been years since I've seen it. Hey, stay on the line, Lee, because Emma in North Ryde wants to share a film. So I thought she could share it with both of us. Hi, Emma.
2: Great. Hi, how you going?
1: I'm well, thanks. What did you see when you were too young?
2: Well, when I was 12, my mum let us watch Silence of the Lambs.
1: Oh, no. When you were 12? Oh, no.
2: Yeah. And I did say on the text, I'm not sure what she thought it was about, like a police drama set on a farm?
1: It's like the new Sheep Detectives movie, perhaps.
2: Oh, traumatised. But yeah. It's a brilliant film, but
1: oh,
2: wow.
1: Oh, yeah. Yeah, not a single lamb in sight, though, in the film. I've got to say, she might have been shocked there. Hey, Emma, that's a good one. Thank you very much.
2: Ta-da.
1: Good on you, Emma there in North Ryde. Actually, Lee, when I was young, I watched Kindergarten Cop, which is actually quite a violent film. But I think the story was my mother thought that it was about, like, kindergarten teaching. Like it was about primary, and it was actually like a murder thriller, detective kind of film. And I swear that was the reason why. And I found this video and she taped for all the wrong reasons and I ended up watching it. There you go. It's been great having a chat though. I'll check out the Tim Curry book and we'll talk again soon. Thank you very much.
0: Thanks, mate.
1: Good on you. Lee Sales there. Australian story though tonight about the fabulous actress, Rachel Ward. Tonight, 8 o'clock, you can watch all the episodes, of course, on ABC iView. If you have just joined us, and you'll probably hear this in the news, but breaking news just about half an hour ago, the former AFL footballer, Australian of the Year and motor neurone disease campaigner Neil Danaher has died at the age of 65. Very sad news. We'll be chatting about motor neurone disease a little bit later in the program. Coming up, though, more on a controversial housing development set for Katoomba and the Blue Mountains. We'll be chatting to the mayor, the latest in Canberra, and what's going on with federal politics as well. But it's time now for the latest news. 4 o'clock.
3: Rhiannon Solomon Marin with ABC News. Former Australian rules footballer and coach, Australian of the Year and motor neurone disease campaigner Neil Danaher has died at the age of 65. Costa Haritos reports.
4: Neil Danaher played 82 games for Essendon during an injury-interrupted VFL and AFL career from 1979 to 1990. After his retirement, he coached Melbourne from the bottom of the ladder to the grand final in 3 years.

0: is. He dedicated his later years to raising awareness for motor neurone disease through his charity Fight MND following his diagnosis in 2013. By the time Danaher was named Australian of the Year in 2025, he was unable to speak, but that didn't stop his message from being heard.
1: Our vision is simple, a world without MND.
0: Neil Danaher is survived by his wife Jan, their four children and multiple grandchildren.
2: Victorian Premier Jacinta Allen says Danaher will be farewelled at a state funeral.
3: This is devastating news, and right now my thoughts and love go to Jan and the family, and I know the thoughts and love of all Victorians will be going to the Danaher family as we hold them in our hearts today.
2: The head of the National Anti-Corruption Commission has resigned 3 years into his term. Paul Brereton was appointed the first commissioner of the agency in 2023 and will stand down in July. Mr. Brereton has been under pressure over his ongoing defence connections while serving as the commissioner. He denies any suggestion of impropriety but says the ongoing focus on those matters is drawing attention away from the agency's core purpose. Victoria's Coroner's Court has heard the special operations officers who shot and killed Desi Freeman weren't wearing body-worn cameras, but vision was captured by the police helicopter. Ashley Aldridge reports.
4: Details of Freeman's final moments after 7 months on the run following the shooting deaths of two police officers last August have been revealed. The court heard police had the property where Freeman was hiding under surveillance for days before the March 30 shootout. Counsel assisting Lindsay Spence says the officers negotiated with Freeman for several hours before gas was deployed inside a shipping container where he was hiding. The court heard Freeman emerged armed with one of the dead officer's firearm, which police believe he fired, before eight officers returned fire with multiple rounds each, killing him at the scene.
2: The Prime Minister says a tax legislation package the government will introduce to Parliament later this week will particularly benefit young Australians. Labor's bill will include changes to the capital gains tax and negative gearing, along with a $250 tax offset for workers and a $1,000 instant tax deduction for work-related expenses. Combining the reforms into the one bill creates a wedge for the Coalition, which supports the tax cut for workers but opposes the changes to CGT and negative gearing. During question time, Anthony Albanese has told the opposition the reforms are necessary.
5: It's a reform that is necessary because, as it was called for by your shadow treasurer, young people are, to use the words of the shadow treasurer, getting screwed by the system. That is what he has said.
2: Lifesavers are warning large waves hitting the entire length of the New South Wales coast are making it too dangerous to go swimming or fishing. A hazardous surf warning is in place for beaches from Byron Bay south to Eden. Surf Lifesaving New South Wales Chief Executive Stephen Pearce says 55 people have drowned on the state's coast in the last 10 months, including 10 who were swept from rocks while fishing.
6: The next 48 hours, the surf is going to be big, it's going to be wild. It's going to be spectacular, but what we're asking people to do is just stay away from those rock shores and rock platforms. Just don't think about going rock fishing in these conditions and or taking the boat out, because it is going to be extremely hazardous.
2: In sport, Andrew Abdo has resigned from his position as the chief executive of the NRL. Abdo has been in the job since April 2020 when he replaced Todd Greenberg. He helped the league navigate its COVID-enforced shutdown and subsequent resumption. Abdo will remain in the role until the 15th of July before joining Tennis Australia. Australian Rugby League Commission Chairman Peter Volandis will step in an interim role. To the weather, scattered showers across the coast and adjacent ranges and the far west, isolated showers elsewhere, the chance of a storm in the west. In Sydney, showers this afternoon with light winds as a warning for large and powerful surf. Showers again forecast for tomorrow. 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It's 4:05.
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10: Yeah, well, the Sydney conversation aside, I've turned it into movies you shouldn't have been allowed to watch when you were too young today. It's been great to hear your thoughts. I'll be sharing more of them soon. But look, on more serious

0: matters. Very sad news today, as you might have heard in the news there with Rhiannon. And Neil Danaher, a former AFL footballer, Australian of the Year, and motor neurone disease campaigner. He has died at the age of 65. Motor neurone disease has been in the news recently, of course, as well, ever since South Sydney announced last week that forward Jai Arrow had been diagnosed with MND. And there have been talks in state parliament today focusing on making it what's known as a notifiable disease. That means a disease that must be reported to health authorities. Currently, it is not. Coincidentally, before we heard of the news of Neil Danaher's death, we were going to be speaking about this anyway, so we'll have more on that a little later. Very sad news today indeed. We'll also be heading to Parliament House. A lot of the talk today seems to be around whether the Teal Independents are having conversations about setting up a new political party.
1: I mean, let a thousand blossoms bloom. If people want to talk about forming more formal allegiances through a party, you know, go your hardest.
0: Independent MP Helen Haynes has ruled it out, as have others like Bradfield's Nicolette Bowle. Zali Steggall and Allegra Spender have confirmed that talks are underway. Sophie Scomps, who we invited on the program this afternoon but wasn't available, seems open to the idea. So we're going to have a chat about that. A little later as well, we'll be heading to the Northern Beaches. With all this talk of more and more housing, state-significant developments, changes to community consultation, all that sort of thing, what does that mean for a part of Sydney with already congested roads and only buses as the main public transport option? We're hearing the council is a bit concerned. Do you live in the area and are you worried, or, you know, do you think there's plenty of room for housing? Have a think. We'll have more on that at 5:30, but give us a call then, 1300 222 702. The latest in sport and what's going on the markets coming up as well.
2: 702 ABC Sydney.
0: Traffic. But now to the roads. Bronwyn Martin at the Transport Management Centre. Good afternoon.
3: Good afternoon, Thomas. At Leichhardt, only one westbound lane of Parramatta Road is open. There's been a multi-vehicle crash just past Phillip Street, so you'll need to merge into the right lane to get past. The emergency services are on site there, but the traffic's fairly heavy, so give yourself plenty of time if you're heading that way. At Lane Cove, one citybound lane of Epping Road is closed at Centennial Avenue. There's a broken-down camper van in the right turn lane from Epping Road into Centennial Avenue, just on the approach to the traffic lights there. There is a traffic crew there now on site trying to help that camper van out of the way, but the traffic building up through there too. And at Revesby, one eastbound lane of Milperra Road closed just past Edgar Street because of a crash involving a car and pedestrian. It is the left lane that is affected there. There are emergency services on site there as well, so follow their directions if you're travelling through there. To the public transport, and some of the trains on the T4 Eastern Suburbs and Illawarra line still running late after an issue with the train at Mortdale a little earlier. So just give yourself extra time, listen to the announcements, check the information display. Some of the train stopping patterns are changing. And on the Blue Mountains line, buses are replacing trains between Lithgow and Mount Victoria because of some planned track work. You can plan ahead using a transport app or transportnsw.info. And for the traffic information, head to livetraffic.com.
0: Thank you very much, Bronwyn. Bronwyn Martin there at the Transport Management Centre. And thanks very much for this text that's just come in. Yeah, a broken down truck is in the middle lane eastbound on the M4 at the Lighthorse interchange. So just there between the M4 and the M7, that intersection there, if you know the area, you'd know it as a Lighthorse interchange near the old Wonderland. A broken down truck is in the middle lane. So just take care there. It looks like it's affecting eastbound traffic at the moment.
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0: A lot of love on the text line for Neil Danaher. Thomas, really sad news about Neil Danaher. What a dignified, unbelievably resilient, amazing man. And love to all who loved him. Thanks for that text. Of course, you may have heard the sad news that's just come through in the last half an hour or so, that former AFL footballer and motor neurone disease campaigner Neil Danaher has died at the age of 65. Hamish McDonald spoke with Neil's daughter, Beck Danaher, in 2025, the day after Neil was named Australian of the Year. And we thought we'd play a bit of that for you now. Hamish asked Beck if she could remember the first time her dad spoke to her about his MND diagnosis. And this was her response.
5: I'll never forget Dad sitting me down. He was living in WA at the time. I was in Victoria. He took me out for coffee, and it's not often that I get that opportunity of one-on-one time, so I thought it was pretty special. but he sat me down and he said that the core purpose for him being over here was to get a second opinion. He's been diagnosed.

0: nose with M&D, but he did it in such a cavalier way. He's such a protective dad. It didn't seem like too big a deal. And I think everyone's automatic question is, okay, no worries. So what are we going to do? So it was a real shock to hear that there was no effective treatments, that there was no cure. 27 months is the average lifespan. I was looking at Dad. He was a fit, active man, my idol, and he was telling me that he probably wouldn't be with me in 2 years' time. So it rocked the family, though it didn't happen overnight, Dad made the decision to bring this fight out to the public. It is a challenging journey. M&D just takes and takes, and it does, you know, take away your independence. It does at times make it challenging. Dignity is a challenging one. We knew that Dad would not be able to do so many things, so for him to take this fight out into the public was a tough decision to make. But when the doctors said, listen, there's nothing you can do, just go away, tick off the bucket list, enjoy your time, however short it might be, he said to us, it just fills him with no sense of purpose. That's not going to make him want to bounce out of bed each and every day. He wanted to find a way to fight back, to find the positive. No matter the situation, there is always an opportunity. You just have to find it. And from that day, I'm just so grateful that that was his mindset, because as a family, we've been able to rally behind him, to find a way to feel like we were able to help him and help those out there.
1: That is Bec Danaher, the daughter of Neil Danaher, speaking about her father's mindset and sense of purpose that he felt after being diagnosed with motor neurone disease. If you just joined us, Neil Danaher has died at the age of 65. His family has confirmed his death in a statement. He played 82 games for Essendon over 11 years of, I mean, I guess a bit of an injury-plagued AFL-VFL career between 1979 and 1990, but then he coached the Melbourne Football Club for more than 220 games from 1998 to 2007. We heard Bec Danaher there saying he wanted to bring this fight into the open after he was diagnosed with motor neurone disease in 2013. And he certainly did. He dedicated his later years to raising awareness of the disease, fundraising for research, and of course he was named Australian of the Year in 2025. Very sad news today. We were already planning to talk about M&D after the 5 o'clock news, because there's talks underway at State Parliament today involving one of Australia's leading researchers into M&D, who's been speaking about making the disease a notifiable disease. That means a disease that must be reported to health authorities. You might be surprised to hear, currently it is not one of those diseases, and there have been talks underway about that. So Professor Dominic Rowe, who heads up the Macquarie University M&D Research Centre, will be joining us in about an hour.
2: It's where you live.
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2: Everything Sydney.
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1: It's 14 minutes past four. Thomas Ariti with you this afternoon. As you might have heard on this program in recent days, the Independent Commission Against Corruption has been conducting a public inquiry into the City of Parramatta Council. Is the 11th day now, and we've been told today that a senior official with the council edited job applications and showed interview questions to two friends to help them secure jobs. Our reporter Nabil Al-Nashar has been covering the hearing and joins us now. Nabil, good afternoon. Who has the commission heard from today, and what do they have to say?
6: Thanks, Tom. They've heard from Roxanne Thornton. She served as Chief Governance and Risk Officer for the Parramatta Council. So of course, it's one of the most powerful councils in Western Sydney. And as you said, she has confirmed some of the accusations that were put against her by council assisting, including ones that she reviewed, edited, in some cases even wrote resumes and cover letters for former associates or friends of hers for them to get jobs to council. Council Assistant Joanna Davidson showed the inquiry evidence in the form of emails and text messages that prove that Ms. Thornton shared interview questions and model answers that she sent from her personal email to the personal emails of several associates, including Ms. Savornich and others, to help them secure their positions in the job applications and job interviews at council. She said that she didn't deny any of the accusations. She said, I did it because I thought I wasn't going to get caught. She also said that she didn't want to compromise other people on the interview panels, which she sat on, by the way. So she didn't let anybody else know that she was doing this. So besides herself and the people she was helping with the interview questions and answers, she told the commission that she hasn't told anybody else. She's had these relationships with some of these women for years from working previously in other councils. And from the evidence given today, she said she's motivated by a lack of trust that she has in people, and she just preferred to hire people or help people that she's worked with previously, whom she trusts to be on council with her.
1: Okay, who is on tomorrow, just briefly, Nabil, and what can you tell us about them?
6: We've got several of the women who allegedly were helped by Ms. Thornton, including Sue Matthews, including Marina Kavar, and Ms. Savornich as well, who a lot of the testimony and evidence given today was about her and her interview process. So they are all appearing before the commission tomorrow. These things, of course, as you know, sometimes it stretches out and some of them may be pushed or delayed till the day after. But according to the witness list and schedule that's produced by the commission, that's whom we're expecting to hear from tomorrow.
1: Okay, we'll continue to follow the hearing 11 days in now. Nabil, thank you very much. It's ABC reporter Nabil Al-Nashar covering the ICAC public hearing into Parramatta City Council.
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1: I've loved your texts coming in on inappropriate films. I've been asking, you've just joined us. I'm trying to, there's a new Star Wars film out, right? Mandalorian Rise of Grogu. And I'm like, do I show my little boy? He likes the idea of Star Wars. He's got the Star Wars pajamas. He's got the little, you know, the little chunky Chewbacca toy in Yoda. But he hasn't seen a film yet. He just, I guess he just loves the iconography of it rather than seeing a film. So I was like, do I take him to the new one? And it got us talking in the office about inappropriate films that you should have probably not seen. You were too young. Films that maybe your mum or dad wanted to go and see. So they brought you along as well just because they wanted to go and see them. Well, we have had quite a response and it's been lovely hearing from so many of you about this. Josh in Mascot, good on you. My dad showed me The Day of the Triffids when I was 10 and I remember endless nightmares of trees for years after. Yeah, don't blame you for that. A classic and a classic book, but yeah, pretty terrifying when you were 10. Justin in Marrickville, kind of the opposite. But I took Dad to see Revenge of the Nerds when I was about 14 or 15. He was furious that I'd lured him into such a rude film. Well, this is interesting now, Justin. Thank you. You flipped it around. Inappropriate films that you've taken your parents to go and see. That's a good one. I like what we're doing here. Dale in Schofields, good afternoon. What's a film that you thought you shouldn't have seen because you were too young?
11: No, it's the other way around. I'm the parent in this scenario.
1: Okay, yep, good. That's fine. We'll accept parents.
11: So, E.T. came out in 1982.
1: Yeah.
11: I had a baby 9 years later. And when he was about nine, so the film's about 18 years old by this point, I thought it would be nice to watch E.T. on the television. Terrified him. Absolutely terrified him. To the point, he is 35 years old now, and he still refuses to watch it.
1: He's still at 35. Is that shaken by E.T.? That's funny because I loved E.T. as a kid, but I mean, there are scary moments of it, particularly when you've got the law enforcement, you know, guys in pursuit of E.T.
11: He didn't even get to there.
1: Oh, really?
11: He did not even get to the end of the movie.
1: What was it that scared him so much? Was it E.T. the alien himself?
11: Oh, yeah, he can't tell me. Even now, if I say to him, what was it that was so scary? And he will just say to me, Mum, I don't know.
1: He can't do it.
11: I don't know.
1: To me, that was the ultimate tearjerker film as a kid, Dale. I would be right here, and when he leaves in the spaceship, that is just that's absolutely terrifying. That's a
11: full on sobbing.
1: Yeah, oh, me too, and still now. Hey, that's a good one, Dale. Thank you very much.
11: Thanks, Thomas.
1: Dale, there in Schofields. One thing I will say about E.T., the best movie score ever.

0: still, I think, used in the credits for every Oscars ceremony. Whenever you watch the Academy Awards, it ends with John Williams' theme for E.T. the Extraterrestrial back in 1982. Steven Spielberg, I mean, he was so young. And before that, like 5 years before that, he'd done Jaws. And there are a lot of Jaws texts coming in, by the way, in case you're wondering. There's Jaws. I grew up on the coast in Malaysia, this person says. Another kid who was about seven watched Jaws, never went in for a swim again, which was a shame as the beaches were beautiful. Sharon in Cremorne Point, have you got a movie for me? Good afternoon.
1: Well, it's the opposite, I think. I was called to the principal's office 23 years ago.
0: Oh, yeah.
1: My daughter was five at the time. And the reason I was called was because she said what she loved most about her mother. And her response was because she lets me watch R-rated movies.
0: And you got called into the principal.
1: I did. And she said, and you know what had happened? We're in Ayers Rock, and in the middle of the day, we had nothing to do because it was too hot. So we let them watch Kill Bill.
0: Oh, you...
1: Quentin Tarantino.
0: That's pretty violent. I mean, like, don't get me wrong, cool parent, sure. Very, very cool parent. But, yeah, it's pretty brutal.
1: I didn't even know it was R-rated.
0: Yeah, oh, there's a reason why it's R-rated. All you have to see is the name Quentin Tarantino, and that should say enough. Don't show your kids. But I'm sure that your kids probably thought you were pretty cool as well. That's a good one, Sharon. Thank you very much.
1: Thank you very much.
0: Good Bye, on Tom. You. Have a good afternoon. Sharon in Cremorne Point there. I love how we've flipped this a bit now. Now it's parents getting into trouble for taking their kids to these films. This is fun. Carmel in Redfern. The nuns at boarding school took us to see a double bill of Jonathan Livingston Seagull and Play Misty for Me. But Misty was on first. A lot of stalking and nudity. We loved it. The nuns sat stony-faced and furious. I reckon the cinema was having a joke when they spotted the nuns. That's interesting. I've got a lot. I just want to... I'll get to as many of these as I can throughout the afternoon. But a number of people have said Poseidon Adventure. Now, I haven't seen Poseidon Adventure, but Diane says, I still, to this day, will not go on a cruise as a result of that.
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0: I'm going to change to you now because we've had some very, very sad news today, of course, and that is the death of Neil Danaher, a huge footballing family, I should say, from Ungerry, which, of course, is the home of the Big Sharon. And I want to touch on that now. If you have just joined us, Neil Danaher, of course, 2025 Australian of the Year, former AFL footballer as well, and motor neurone disease campaigner, has died at the age of 65. Lindsay Henley played AFL, and not only with Neil, but three of his brothers and Neil's dad, Jim. And Lindsay is with us now. Lindsay, condolences, and thank you very much for speaking with us.
4: Yeah, thanks very much, Tom. Yes.
0: A sad day for Ungerry. Tell us what he was like as a young footballer.
4: Yeah, so it was obviously the talent was there from day one. I'm a few years older than Neil. I'm give away a few secrets. I'm actually 71 now. Gives you an idea. I'm a few years older than Neil, but the talent was obvious there from day one. Even when he was a 12-year-old kid, we could see that had a huge amount of promise. Following along from his older brother Terry, who was also showing a lot of promise at a young age, and obviously Terry was the first one to go ahead and play in those days at VFL, which is now AFL, and Neil followed very closely along behind. So very talented family, and then the other two brothers come along as well, of course, and the four of them ended up playing with Essendon. So, yeah, very, very proud history here in Ungerry of the Danahers, yes.
0: Yeah, and let's not forget Neil's dad, Jim, as well. So they were all a bit of a chip off the old block, right? They obviously got their passion from their father, by the sounds of it, and the whole Ungerry community.
4: Yeah, and to make it even more interesting, Jim actually was a very good rugby league player as well. So back in those days, back in what we'll say that the 50s and the 60s, Ungerry had an Aussie rules team. They played on a Saturday and had a rugby league team, and they played on a Sunday. And Jim played Saturday and Sunday. So, and then he obviously, and then back then, I think he represented the Riverina a few times playing rugby league as well, but obviously a very brilliant Aussie rules player.
0: Yeah. The Danaher family and Ungerry, tell us how the Big Sharon came about, a great tribute to their talents.
4: Yeah, it was an opportunity a few years ago now, and it was all largely to help promote Motor Neurone, of course. So it was in combined with a lot of agencies and sponsors. We through the massive the Bland Shire Council, which is our local shire here, put a massive amount of work into it to get it up and running. And we had a massive day back here in Ungerry a few years ago now, whereas the Danaher family played a game of football against what we'll call the All-Stars. So a lot of local older, we'll say, Aussie rules players, we had a massive day, and it was all in aid of the Motor Neurone.
0: Yeah, and look at the advocacy and everything that followed. As you say, you're in the Bland Shire, so Central West region of New South Wales. How did the exactly. move to Victoria and the VFL happen?
4: Well, it's a progression, of course. You just don't go from Ungerry to the VFL.
0: Yeah.
4: What it is you have to move on to the next level. And but Terry, the older brother, he went to a better known club, Area Park, which is in the next league up from here, and he was noticed back then. But Neil went through a different course. He went through Assumption College, which is a Victorian college, and he was noticed through the Victorian College, plus his older brother was also playing extremely good football at the time as well. So it was easy to spot Neil, put it that way. That's how the progression. Then the two younger brothers followed along behind them.
0: Yeah. Look, as I say, condolences to you in the community today, Lindsay, the community of Ungerry. No doubt a very proud community, and it's very sad news. So thank you very much for coming on and joining us so soon after we heard that news. We really appreciate your time.
4: Yeah, well, it's my honour to speak on behalf of the family, because the whole family is very good friends of mine.
0: Take care, mate, and all the best. And as I say, thoughts are with you and the community. We really appreciate it.
4: Thank you very much, Tom. Bye.
0: That's Lindsay Henley there, who played AFL, not just with Neil, but three of his brothers, as well as Neil's dad, Jim. We're speaking, of course, in the wake of that news that Neil Danaher, former Australian of the Year, former AFL footballer, coach as well, of course, of the Melbourne Footy Club and Motor Neurone Disease campaigner. He has died at the age of 65. We'll be chatting more about Motor Neurone Disease and some talks that have been underway, coincidentally, at State Parliament. That's coming up after 5 o'clock. It is now time for the latest finance news, and we are joined by ABC Business Editor Michael Yanda this afternoon. Michael, good afternoon to you. Hopes of a US-Iran deal. It seems like they've pushed the oil prices a little bit down.
5: More than a little bit, Tom. Brent crude down 5.6% this afternoon, sitting at $97.72 US a barrel, the lowest price we've seen for a while. West Texas crude also down sharply. And that fall in oil prices enough to drive shares in Australia and around Asia up on hopes of a US and Iran deal soon that would reopen the Strait of Hormuz and get those oil and gas products flowing out of the Middle East. We've seen Japan, the strongest responder of the major markets in the region, up 2.9%, sitting at 65,000 and a bit points for the Nikkei. Very strong gains there. Shanghai also trading slightly higher, up 0.3%, and the ASX riding that wave as well.
0: Tell us about the biggest, it's the first day of a new week on the share market, the biggest winners and losers on the ASX today. What are you seeing?
5: Well, with the oil price falling back from the recent high levels, of course, energy stocks have been the biggest losers. Karoon down 5.7%. Viva, the refiner and energy retailer, down 5.6%, along with Ampol, down 4.2%. Woodside and Santos, the two big gas exporters, down 4.2% and 3.6% respectively. But while the energy stocks were suffering losses, the mining sector had the biggest gains. Funnily enough, given the fall in oil prices, coal miners were among the biggest gainers on the ASX. Whitehaven up 8.7% today, and Ancol up 7.5%. Consumer discretionary stocks also did very well on the market, and Adore Beauty was one of the leaders there, up 6.25% to 34 cents on a trading update, saying their revenue's up 7.4% so far this financial year, and their gross margin's almost 35%. on the beauty products they sell.
0: Hey, well, it's doing pretty well there. How are the All Ords and the dollar looking this afternoon?
5: Look, those two things netted out a bit, so we've seen the All Ords up a pretty modest 0.4% to 8,915 points. The Australian dollar also benefited from the global optimism, up 0.6% at 71.6 US cents, and US markets won't trade tonight because it is the Memorial Day holiday over there.
0: Michael Yander, thank you very much for that update. Michael is the ABC's business editor. It's 4:30.
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0: 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Good afternoon.
6: Thomas, good afternoon. Mascot, broken down bus heading east on Coward Street, Burke Street, and Warwick Farm. A breakdown for the westbound run, Hume Highway past Liverpool Street. Thing Reesby, a person being knocked over, affecting lane one eastbound, Mapira Road past Acre Street Lights. I'm Jeff Wallace from ATN.
0: Good on you, Jeff. Thank you very much.
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0: It is time for some news headlines. A very good afternoon to Rhiannon Solomon-Marin.
7: Good afternoon, Thomas. The Victorian Premier says a state funeral will be held for Neil Danaher following his death at the age of 65. The former Australian rules footballer, coach and the voice behind Fight MND had been battling the effects of motor neurone disease for more than a decade. In a statement, his family says Neil was a fighter from day one and that his cheeky grin and sharp sense of humour never left him. Police and lifesavers are searching for a swimmer who's believed to be missing in waters off Sydney's east. Emergency crews are scouring the coastline around Little Bay Beach following reports a man believed to be in his 30s was seen struggling about 100 metres offshore. Marine Rescue says conditions are difficult due to a 3 to 5 metre swell rolling through the area. And more than 3,000 of the state's renters have avoided paying illegal fees in the past year as part of a crackdown on landlords. The New South Wales Rental Task Force was created a year ago when the government introduced several reforms, including banning fees for background checks and dishonoured payments. In one investigation, it ordered an agency to refund more than $120,000 to renters for illegal fees. And there'll be more news at 5.
0: Thank you very much, Rhiannon. This is 702 ABC Sydney, Thomas Arete with you on Drive. Thanks for joining us this Monday afternoon. Quick look at the weather. 19 in the city, 20 in Camden, 19 in Gosford. In Katoomba, it is currently 14 degrees, 19 in Parramatta and Penrith, and 18 in Cronulla, partly cloudy with a high chance of showers and light winds for the rest of the day. Tomorrow, a top of 23 in the city, 22 in Penrith, cloudy with a very high chance of rain. You can expect the chance of a thunderstorm in the late afternoon and evening as well, and some light winds. We are experiencing one of those weeks, though, where there's really big surf. So we're going to be catching up with Surf Lifesaving and a little bit about the conditions on the water into the week. We might be seeing some light winds on the land at the moment, not so much the case if you're heading into the water. So that is coming up. A sport update coming your way soon. But, yeah, the films that you were taken into by your parents, or perhaps you were too young. Margie, hi, Tom. When my husband was looking after our toddler's son, a toddler, he took him to see Thumbelina and Terminator 2. Within a couple of days, a toddler at Terminator 2. That's a good one, Margie. Thank you. It makes me wonder, the first time I saw Terminator 2. I don't think I was a toddler, though. A good one. Dave in the Blue Mountains. Hi, Thomas. My dad took me to see Papillon in 1973 as a small child. I rewatched it recently, and it's way too M-rated for a child. Yeah, I agree. Great film, though. Great film. Scott, thank you very much. Scott says, my elder cousin took me to see Asylum in 1972 at the Burke Open Air Cinema, picture chairs in a garden with the stars above. That sounds fantastic, Scott, but no, Scott said it was terrifying. Fair enough. Janice in Penrith says, my parents took us to see the He-Man Shearer live-action film in the 80s or early 90s, not realising it was an adult film. Oh, no. No one said anything to them when they bought tickets for us and walked in. We walked out 10 minutes later when we realised the mistake we had made, that it was an adult film. There you go. Felicity in Artarmon, thanks for your text. My Year 7 English teacher took our class to see Willard, in about 1972. It was so scared. I was so scared I sat in the foyer for almost the entire movie, went to see Play Misty for me with my older brother at the age of 15. As a result, as an adult, I could not watch the end scene of Fatal Attraction. There you go. I don't know about Willard, though. I'll check.

0: that one out. I appreciate it. This is another one that I would absolutely, definitely not take my young boy to see. My dad, this listener says, took me to the original RoboCop. I was only 6 years old and it was rated R, very violent, especially an initial scene involving a shotgun. Yeah, look, I agree. RoboCop, you think it's going to be a fun little sci-fi film, but it's directed by someone called by someone named Paul Verhoeven. Don't know if you've seen the original RoboCop, but it is extremely violent indeed, not for the faint-hearted. I remember seeing that myself, and it was, it was pretty brutal. And finally, Dwight in the Blue Mountains, thanks for your text. I used to borrow the last Boy Scout, which is rated R, from our next-door neighbours a lot. I watched it maybe a dozen times in my early teens before realising what it was rated. A bit of sex, lots of violence and drug use, though I was beaten by my five-year-old cousin. Five-year-old cousin whose favourite movie is The Terminator. Our Methodist minister grandfather was horrified. I imagine that he probably was. Thank you for that, Dwight. It's been great to hear your thoughts on this. Keep them coming. 0467 922 702 is the number to text.
1: He's got the first swing and the catch taken.
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0: Let's chat sport with Pat Stack from the ABC Sport Daily podcast. G'day, Stacky.
5: G'day, Tommy O'Reedy. How are you, mate?
0: I'm well, but look, sad today. Really sad about Neil Danaher's death. We only found out about an hour ago. We've had a statement from the family, spoken to people who sort of played footy with him in Hungary where he grew up. But really sad, hey, and what an amazing legacy he's left.
5: Just incredible. I mean, 65 years of age is a consequence of motor neuron disease, and the Melbourne Football Club legend has just campaigned tirelessly in the fight of that diagnosis 13 years ago, since that happened in 2013. And the centrepiece of that has obviously been the King's Birthday Big Freeze game, which has raised, as a whole, in its totality, this charity, $115 million so far, T.O., in the fight against MND. And one thing that he speaks so powerfully about is the reality that there is no cure for this particular disease. And the fact that they, as a person who gets that diagnosis, you are given so little hope. And his desire is to fight that and to change that. He calls MND the beast. And the reason for that was twofold, because if he was battling anything, Neil liked to give it a name and a kind of persona so that he could help him fight it. Yeah. And the reason he chose the beast is because this is a disease, as I say, that he's undefeated. And as he's liked to say, he would beat it. And in his words, he might be 6 foot under, but the work he and the community were doing, he felt over time could eliminate motor neuron disease. It's just an incredible legacy. With sport, we talk so flippantly around things like bravery. To do that in the face of those, incredibly trying circumstances over a decade plus since that diagnosis, just wow. Like, the legacy that is left there by the former Australian of the Year is second to none.
0: Couldn't agree more. And look, we'll have more on Neil Danaher, his legacy, and we'll have more on motor neuron disease itself coming up on the program after 5 o'clock. And as I say, this is coincidental. We're going to talk about it today anyway, in the wake of the diagnosis with Jai Arrow last week from South. So there have been some interesting conversations at State Parliament today to make motor neuron disease a notifiable disease. I'll explain that a bit later. It is currently not a notifiable disease. So we'll have more on that and the very sad news of Neil Danaher's death coming up this afternoon on 702 ABC Sydney. To some other breaking news in sport this afternoon, there was a bit of speculation about this earlier, Stacky, but Andrew Abdo, NRL chief executive, he's quit mid-season. I've got to say, it was a highly successful six-year tenure. I've just got a bit of audio here to play thanking Peter Verlandis, and I feel like this highlights the bond between the two of them.
6: I'd like to thank the Australian Rugby League Commission for their strong leadership and for backing me, especially Peter. Peter and I have been through so much together, and we formed a deep bond and a deep trust. And that loyalty has given me the ability to work with an amazing group of people, none more so than Peter as the leader.
0: What do you reckon, a highly successful 6 years, Stacky? What's going on there?
5: I mean, he is a guy who's taken that role as chief executive in what you would describe in sporting terms as kind of, or sporting administration terms as like a wartime conciliary, in the sense that he came in during COVID, where things were so difficult for sporting leagues around the world. And the NRL, in many ways, kind of led the way in terms of pushing the envelope to get their players back on the pitch sooner than most.

0: He leaves at a really fascinating time, and it probably gets exceedingly challenging working in the shadow of Peter Vlandis, you'd have to say, as a boss. Like, he's very much a hands-on chair. Like,
1: yeah.
0: He opened the press conference today, T.O., by saying, by making the quip that Andrew Abdo had decided to join One Nation. Like, that's what you're dealing with as a boss. And later on in the press conference, he went on to say that, you know, being based in Melbourne to work for Tennis Australia is punishment enough for Abdo leaving the NRL. Like, very funny copy, but I dare say, like, he would not be a sort of hands-off chair that Peter Vlandis to work for. So, as I say, look, from a personal, professional standpoint, it was no secret that Abdo was looking around. I think I'm correct in saying that he was someone who was trying to get himself into the ticker tech role that was ultimately taken by Brad Banducci. Ultimately goes to Tennis Australia. That is a promotion. This is a global role because of the scale of the Australian Open. It is a highly remunerated role, and it's going to be extremely tricky time for whoever replaces him at the NRL. We've got expansion on two fronts with the PNG situation and the Perth Bears, formerly the North Sydney Bears. There is an enormous ticket item in a TV rights deal where they will desperately want to get more than $4 billion over 5 years. We know that because Peter Vlandis, not Andrew Abdo, Peter Vlandis has been out there on the march telling anyone who will listen that's what they're going to get, because he wants to sort of stick it to the AFL. He's got this sort of rolling, you know, battle with the AFL where he tries to embarrass them. But ultimately, his capacity to achieve that embarrassment is driven by the number that he can derive from the next TV broadcast deal, which concludes the existing one at the end of 2027. Oh, did I mention they've got a bloody collective bargaining agreement to do with the players? So there's a lot to do. So who is going to fill that role? Intriguing to see whether they go from outside of the NRL. Traditionally, they find people who have a bit more history in the game. You read around the traps, dispatches, people like Blake Solly, who's someone who's been a guest on your program, the South Sydney chief executive. Many in the industry see is someone with significant clout and relationships at club level. Could he potentially make the transition to head office? You'd have to think he's going to be in the mix, but it's going to be fascinating because they've got sort of challenges on a number of different fronts, and they're all very different, aren't they? Like, to deal with a PNG / Australian federal governments, to deal with Western Australia at a state level, to deal with the players and the players' union, and of course trying to broker what is going to be a huge deal at a time where some argue that we're at peak sports rights, level of money that can be exacted from them. Challenging times ahead.
1: Yeah, here's Peter Vlandis, the Australian Rugby League Commission Chair. He was asked what his plans for the NRL were.
2: I'm just still recovering from the fetal position when Andrew resigned. So until I can get myself out of that corner, out of that fetal position, then I'll start thinking about what the future is.
1: Still in a fetal position after that news of Andrew. As you say, there's always humour in these press conferences. Andrew Abdo quitting a mid-season after a highly successful six-year tenure as NRL chief executive. Peter Vlandis also humorously apologised to journos for not taking any calls today.
2: I also take the opportunity to apologise to every journalist that rang me today. You can all hate me equally because I didn't return anyone's calls.
1: There you go. So he's taken it with a sense of humour, I guess, Stacky, as well. Hey, just finally, this whole thing baffles me, right? Las Vegas, these enhancement games. What's happened here? This idea that, you know, anyone can take performance-enhancing substances and it's okay. I've got to admit, I find the whole thing a little bit strange. But James Magnussen, how do things go?
0: Badly for James Magnussen. So he competed in the 50 metres and the 100 metres freestyle events. He was last in both. I'm kind of fascinated by this. So we did our story on this today for ABC Sport Daily. Spoke to Tom Deason from the Sydney Morning Herald, who's on the ground in Vegas. And look, the concept is simple. Like, we're going to allow athletes to juice. We're going to, and there's sort of different levels of the juicing that they're undergoing, because some athletes are coming in completely clean, or claiming to be at least completely clean. Swimmer Hunter Armstrong, who's an American backstroker who won that particular event, he was clean. You had Fred Curley, who is currently suspended for missing tests, but also said that he hasn't had any performance enhancing. He was running the 100 metres. But it was a dubious event. And basically, to sum it up, like, what they're really doing here is a kind of grifty sale for peptides. Like, you go to the Enhanced Games website and you don't actually see the breakdown of the event that they ran today first. You see, try to get your

0: performance when comparatively, if you're an Australian athlete who won a gold medal at the Paris Olympics, you win $20,000 from the Australian Olympic Committee. So, like, what does that tell you about the competitive tension in the market? And if you are an Australian athlete sitting at home, clean, watching that go down, and you're maybe at the career crossroads, like I can see where I think this could potentially go. So, like, there are layers and levels to this. It's going to keep developing. It's big, it's grim, no doubt, but it's also somewhat grimly fascinating, if you get me.
1: It is, and the money involved, as you say, it doesn't matter how well you do, that money was on the table, and it's obviously the reason why they ran it. Hey, Stacky, it's been great having a chat. We'll talk again soon. Thank you very much.
0: Cheers, Theo.
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1: It is 13 minutes to 5. Thomas Arici with you on 702 ABC Sydney Drive. Today, Andrew Moore will be joining us in about an hour as well, ahead of NRL Mondays at 6:30 tonight after PM. We're experiencing one of those weeks where there's really big surf. At the moment, authorities are combing a stretch of coastline around Little Bay for a swimmer believed to be missing as well. Let's get an update now from Steve Pearce, the CEO of Surf Lifesaving New South Wales. G'day, Steve.
4: Good afternoon, Thomas.
1: What's the latest with this search around Little Bay?
4: Yeah, so Thomas, we still have this search underway, and we were alerted around 11 o'clock this morning of reports of initially a child being either swept out off the beach or off the rocks. And the Maroubra lifeguards and Westpac lifesaver helicopter was responded straight away with our on-call lifesaving teams, and still have a really large search underway down there at the moment, involving police lifeguards, multiple lifesavers, water police, marine rescue. We're currently looking for, we believe, a male in his 30s. Search is continuing until fading light this afternoon, and I believe police will recommence a search tomorrow at this time. But it is extremely hazardous swell and surf, and it's making, you know, that search down there, Thomas, like really, really dangerous and difficult for the teams.
1: That's one of the other reasons why I wanted to talk to you this afternoon, Steve. What are the conditions like, and how long will they last?
4: Yeah, Thomas, we've got like a really big hazardous surf, hitting the coast, like basically from Byron to Eden, and people would have saw this over the weekend, and it's still forecast to be here for around another 48 hours. And we actually put out a really early this morning, unfortunately, just a reminder alert for people to stay away from the beach, stay away from rock shelves and rock platforms, because it is so hazardous, and it's that difficult that, we can only do this search with helicopters at the moment, and we've got jet skis on the water. But our other, rubber inflatable boats, the rubber duckies you see the lifesavers in, we can't get them out because it's just too dangerous.
1: Look, take care, and we'll obviously keep an eye on how this search is going around Little Bay. As you say, not a lot of light left in the day now, so keep us posted, Steve. Thank you very much.
4: Thanks, Thomas.
1: Steve Pearce there, the CEO of Surf Lifesaving New South Wales. It's 10 to 5.
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2: Traffic.
1: If you're at Forestville on Warringah Road at Laurel Chase, there's a two-car crash. The site's actually being cleared, but still heavy traffic conditions northbound on Warringah Road at Forestville. At Leppington on Camden Valley Way approaching Ingleburn Road, a car has broken down. Moderate traffic conditions with one southbound lane closed. And at Reevesby on Milperra Road just past Edgar Street, there's a crash there involving a car and a pedestrian. This happened a little bit over an hour ago, but still one of three eastbound lanes are closed.
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1: We'll get across to Canberra in just a moment, but I've been asking you about the movies that your parents took you to when perhaps you were too young. Thanks for this. Hi, Thomas. My grandmother took me to see Barbarella when I was 5. Pretty sure it was R-rated because of the nudity and violence and acts of sadism. Yeah, probably was. If anyone has seen it and remembers the dolls and their teeth, you can understand why I had nightmares for weeks afterwards. Thanks for that text. And Dave agrees with you. Barbarella on a school excursion to Canberra. I was 10. Barbara.

0: taken to see Jurassic Park. It had a parental guidance rating, but really, a five-year-old? That's from Anya. I agree. I saw Jurassic Park with my dad when I was pretty young, when it first came out. I left with a white face. What was it about Steven Spielberg just scaring kids? But with an amazing score, once again, by John Williams as well. Keep them coming, 0467 922 702.
1: Net zero emissions.
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6: They do it again, Mr. Speaker. They won't learn.
1: Let's have a look at yours.
7: We just can't have question time descend into this.
0: Yeah. Let's chat federal politics with Mark Kenny, Director of the Australian Studies Institute at the ANU. Hi, Mark. Certainly an interesting morning by the sounds of it. Good afternoon.
8: Hi there, Tom. Yes, always interesting. And there's some big things moving in politics at the moment, big ideas, big realignments, big fears, and I suppose, you know, big budget-related goings on in the parliament as well. So, yeah it's pretty sort of pretty fluid sort of place.
0: Well, let's start with, I guess, the big talk today, this speculation that the informal coalition, one might say, of Teal Independents might be actually forming a political party. Some independents are saying no way. Others are saying they're considering it. When did all this speculation actually begin in earnest?
8: Well, it really only began in earnest today. I think it sort of kicked off, I mean, I guess it's fair to say there's been a low-level discussion about this from time to time. You know, speculation, would it happen, wouldn't it happen? It seemed pretty hard to nail down. It's been a long-term critique of the conservative critics of the Teal Independents that they acted like a party. That was what they charged all through the last election, you know, that this was a party in disguise and so forth. So it's often been seen within that kind of rhetorical frame. But yesterday when Senator Pocock, David Pocock, said on Insiders, you know, that he's had some conversations and he's always happy to have conversations about the future of the country and so forth, and he wasn't ruling it out. This was kind of, you know, jumped on by journalists, political journalists, as is their wont. And so we see today, you know, things kind of firming up. And when people have been asked about it, they've largely confirmed it, except for those ones who've said they're sort of actively not moving toward that. So, yeah, it's really sort of taken off. But I think the most interesting thing about it really is the debate about whether it should or shouldn't happen. That is, whether it's in their interest to do it or whether they would be better off and more effective staying as independents.
0: Yeah, so, I mean, we've heard different views about that. Some Teals have already ruled themselves out. Others are saying they're thinking about it. Here's Helen Haynes.
9: I mean, let a thousand blossoms bloom. if people want to talk about forming more formal allegiances through a party, you know, go your hardest.
0: Independent MP Helen Haynes there, go your hardest. Doesn't sound like she's rushing to join either. So in terms of who would be interested, Mark Kenny, just off the back of what you just said there, yeah, what would their interests be in doing that? What would the benefits be in joining a potential Teals party?
8: Well, at one level, this is just a matter of straight-out inputs, right? The government and the opposition have together, you know, passed legislation changing the way campaign financing works. It puts caps, quite strict caps, on the amount that can be spent within by any individual candidate. But, of course, it also allows parties to spend. And so if you have a party, you can benefit from spending up to the cap in your electorate, but you can also benefit from the party-wide advertising and messaging that goes out. So there's a clear advantage for being in a party in that regard. And so I think that's actually one of the key things that's driving this. But as I say, I think there are other concerns as well. Those people who are saying they're not going to be doing it, people like Kate Chaney and Monique Ryan, they are at this. I mean, they're not, as far as I can tell, not completely ruling out the prospect of it happening at some stage in the future. But they would take some convincing at the moment, and they seem to be saying things like, well, my community wants me to remain in the status that they've elected me to be in, which is as a fiercely independent representative of this area. Mm. And I think independents need to be careful about this moment, because I can see the arguments, I can see the economies of scale, I can see how it might actually even allow them to expand into the Senate if you have a party and you can run, have named that party above the line on Senate papers, Senate ballot papers. There's a chance that they might be able to get, you know, a significant upper house presence, and it would be in the upper house that you have the best chance of ever being in balance of power and having that leverage. So I can see all those advantages, but I think they need to remember they are elected as independents, and it's what that really attracted them, attracted voters to them, was their fierce independence, the fact that they were not connected to anyone else. They were connected in a much more direct way, in a much more pure way, with their electorate than could be said for the major party candidates who also have other loyalties. So I think they need to be careful that they don't just fall into a trap here and just become another party, because the history of Australian politics is that parties come and go.
0: Angus Taylor, the opposition leader, he's indicated he's unfazed.
3: We are the one party or coalition that is fighting the Labor Party every day.
0: All right. He says he's unfazed, but Mark Kenny, do you think he's legitimately unfazed? And do you think that it's odd that, you know, he didn't mention they're fighting One Nation either?
8: Well, I think, yeah, it is interesting because the Liberals have one thing on their mind, really, which is One Nation. I mean, they used to have the Teals on their mind because the Teals hold Liberal seats, you know, what used to be Liberal seats. And, you know, there's a fair bit of umbrage about that. But they made no real attempt at the last election to get them back. They thought they could expand into the outer suburbs and regions. That didn't work. And now, of course, One Nation is very much eating their lunch in that area as well. And I thought it was telling that Angus Taylor says, you know, we're the only party that is fighting Labor. I think people are probably sick of that kind of messaging. They're looking for something a bit deeper than the fact that you're fighting Labor. They're looking for something a bit more policy-based. Certainly that's the case with Teal electorates anyway, where they're looking for, you know, more policy-oriented discussions. So, yeah, maybe they might want to just fix up their messaging there.
0: We've also got to go to the news, but you mentioned capital gains, trusts, that's all back in the news. Parliament back in session this week, and the Prime Minister's looking to pass those changes. Angus Taylor also wants to sort of see an inquiry into tax changes. Has he indicated what type of inquiry he's likely to hold?
8: Well, I guess they'll try and hold a Senate inquiry where they have more chance of getting the numbers if they join with the Greens. The Greens have talked about that as well. There's some argument for that. What's interesting about this is that the government's going to be passing sort of framework legislation and leaving the details till a bit later, and I think that's probably pragmatic, but it's also going to attract some suspicion from people about what's in the final detail of these tax changes.
0: It's always great having a chat, Mark. Thank you very much for joining us.
8: Thank you, Thomas.
0: That is Mark Kenny, Director of the Australian Studies Institute at the Australian National University. On the day in federal politics for us, it's almost time for the 5 o'clock news. Look, if you have just joined us, really sad news today about the death of former AFL footballer, Australian of the Year and motor neurone disease campaigner, Neil Danaher. If you have just joined us, Neil Danaher has died at the age of 65. His family has confirmed his death. Got to say, coincidentally, we were going to be talking about this today anyway, because there are interesting discussions underway involving one of Australia's leading researchers into MND at state parliament. Part of what he's trying to do is to classify it as a notifiable disease. It is currently not one. So we'll be talking about that more after the news. As well as that, we're going to be taking a look at the Royal Commission into Anti-Semitism as well. Those public hearings continue. And the latest with Vivid, the weather hasn't been great. The drone show yesterday called off. What does that mean for the rest of the week? We'll find out. It is 5 o'clock.
5: Rhiannon Solomon Marin with ABC News. Former Australian rules footballer, coach and the voice behind Fight MND, Neil Danaher, has died aged 65. Costa Haritos has more.
10: Neil Danaher was born in the New South Wales Riverina in 1961 and played Aussie rules growing up. At 21, he became the youngest player picked as a VFL captain at Essendon, but several injuries meant he never led his side onto the field. In 1990, he made a special return to play alongside his three brothers for his last match. He later coached Melbourne for over 220 games, including the 2000 AFL Grand Final, which the Demons lost to his old club. In 2013, Danaher was diagnosed with motor neurone disease before launching his foundation, Fight MND, 1 year later.
11: If there's a will, there's a way.
10: Each year, celebrities slide into freezing water for the charity's signature fundraising event, The Big Freeze. Neil Danaher was named Australian of the Year in 2025.
5: The Royal Commission on Anti-Semitism has been told there was no threat assessment prepared by New South Wales Police's Counter-Terrorism and Special Tactics Command for the December 14 Hanukkah event at Bondi. Assistant Commissioner Leanne McCusker says an end-of-year holiday threat assessment was sent around the force on the 3rd of December relating to major events like New Year's Eve, Anzac Day and Jewish High Holy Days. Hanukkah is not a Jewish High Holy Day. Assistant Commissioner McCusker was asked by the council assisting Zilly Heger whether it would be a good idea to prepare threat assessments for Hanukkah events, including the one at Bondi Beach.
12: Yes, I see no reason why a threat assessment could not be completed for that event.
13: But do you see it as a good idea?
12: As a good idea, yes, yeah. I do.
5: Health officials in the Northern Territory are refuting claims a Central Australian man in his early 60s died with diphtheria over the weekend. Sources close to the deceased say the man was admitted to hospital with the disease and spent time in isolation before dying on Sunday afternoon. NT Health has since said the death was in no way related or linked to diphtheria. 10 days ago, medical practitioners in the Territory confirmed a person had died with diphtheria for the first time in decades. A multi-million dollar bailout has been delivered to regional councils across the country as the federal government steps in to pay the debts owed by Rex Airlines. Janae Madden reports.
14: The government is providing $4.8 million to 34 councils to cover the debts left behind by Rex Airlines. Council-owned airports in New South Wales were the most indebted, being owed almost $2 million, with the biggest single debt owed to the Dubbo Regional Council at nearly $600,000. Rex went into voluntary administration in 2024 and in December was acquired by US company AirT. In a statement, the Transport Minister says the government is committed to the successful sale of Rex Airlines to keep regional communities connected.
5: Independent federal MP Allegra Spender says Australian voters have had enough of what she's calling cookie-cutter politics. She says that's why she's been having conversations with other teal independents about setting up a new political party to better represent the people. Ms. Spender says she shares the concerns of many constituents who say they're worried about the future of Australian politics.
15: They're really concerned that, frankly, the major parties are not addressing the issues that matter most to people. They look at the states like South Australia and WA, where there is no effective opposition. And they, you know, a lot of people are saying, you know, we need to do something different.
5: In the NRL, outgoing CEO Andrew Abdo says he's excited for the future of the league after announcing he's departing to lead Tennis Australia. He'll remain in the role until the 15th of July, with Australian Rugby League Commission Chair Peter Volandis to then serve in an executive role until a replacement is found. Abdo's departure comes amid negotiations around the league's next broadcast deal, which commences in 2028. He says it's an opportunity for someone else to take the game forward.
16: Opportunities in sport come around really. There was a moment where this opportunity presented itself, but this game has no limit to where it's going. And I'll say that with absolute confidence.
5: To the weather, isolated showers across much of the state, the chance of a storm in the west. In Sydney, a shower or two this evening with light winds as a warning for large and powerful surf. Showers again tomorrow, tops of 23 degrees in the city, 22 in the west. 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It's 5 past 5.
17: Everything Sydney.
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20: With Thomas O'Reilly.
0: Thanks for joining us this Monday. Look, really sad news today. The former AFL footballer, former Australian of the Year for 2025, motor neurone disease campaigner, Neil Danaher, has died at the age of 65. We had that confirmation from Neil Danaher's family about an hour and a half ago. And, of course, motor neurone disease has been in the news ever since South Sydney announced last week that forward Jai Arrow had been diagnosed with MND. So we'll be talking about it in a moment because there have been talks in state parliament today, as I say, coincidentally, focusing on making it what's known as a notifiable disease. That means a disease that must be reported to health authorities. Currently, it's not. We'll have more on that next with one of the nation's leading researchers into motor neurone disease. It's coming up also on Drive today, an update on the Royal Commission into anti-Semitism and social cohesion.

wonder if it's a bit tame now. 1968, of course, with Jane Fonda. Thanks for that. And Anya says, when my daughter was in kindergarten in 1993, one of the boys in her class was

0: Eason, Australia's top spy chief, has appeared at the hearing today, saying resourcing for his organisation was sufficient to deal with threats to Australia at the time of the Bondi terror attack. And have a think about this. After 5:30, we'll be heading to the Northern Beaches. With all this talk of more and more housing around Sydney, state significant developments, changes to community consultation, all of that stuff, what does that mean for a part of Sydney with already congested roads and really only buses as the public transport option? Following the New South Wales government's cancelling of what was called the Beaches Link project in 2023, Transport for New South Wales commenced a review of the key state road corridors across the Northern Beaches and the Lower North Shore. And at the council's recent meeting, it was flagged that the review did not propose solutions capable of addressing the expected increase in congestion as a result of all of this development and all of this housing over the next 10 to 15 years. Have a think. We're going to talk about that after 5:30. Do you live in the area? Are you concerned? Or do you think, no, every LGA has got to play their part. There's plenty of room for housing. We've just got to fix the roads. I'd love to hear from you. 1300 222 702. We'll have more on that a bit later this hour.
1: 702 ABC Sydney.
0: Traffic. Bronwyn Martin from the Transport Management Centre. Good afternoon.
2: Good afternoon, Thomas. There's some heavy eastbound traffic in the M5 East Main Tunnel after a car breakdown at Bardwell Valley. Now, all the lanes are now open through there, but the traffic is still heavy. At Caringbah, there's been a multi-vehicle crash on the Kingsway just near President Avenue, so only the middle eastbound lane of the Kingsway is open, so just take care through there. Through Concord West, there's some heavy northbound traffic on Homebush Bay Drive after a car breakdown. All the lanes are open through there now, but the traffic is slow. It's also heavy southbound down Centenary Drive on the approach to Arthur Street at Homebush West, and the M4 slow westbound through Homebush as well. And at Reesby, one eastbound lane of Milperra Road remains closed. Just past Edgar Street, there's been a crash involving a car and pedestrian there, so it's the left lane that's affected, and it's going to be affected for some time because a police investigation is being carried out on site, so just take care through there. Due to public transport and trains on the T4 Eastern Suburbs and Illawarra line running late after some issues with a train at Mortdale earlier this afternoon, so give yourself extra travel time there. And on the Blue Mountains line, buses are replacing trains between Lithgow and Mount Victoria because of some major planned track work. You can plan ahead using a transport app or using transportnsw.info, and you can find the latest traffic information at livetraffic.com.
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0: It's 9 minutes past five. Thanks for joining us this afternoon. Last year's Australian of the Year, Neil Danaher, called motor neurone disease the beast. In announcing the news of his death today, his family said from day one, Neil was a fighter. His determination was unmatched, taking the fight to the beast with everything he had. Sadly, at age 65, the beast got him, and his death comes less than a week after Souths announced that forward Jai Arrow had also been diagnosed with it. But look, for Neil Danaher, what a fight, hey? And it was pretty amazing to see at the Souths North Queensland game yesterday, $50,000 raised for the charity Fight MND. Focus has been turning to how we can now better understand the disease itself and its impact. And part of that is classifying it as what's known as a notifiable disease. That means a disease that must be reported to health authorities. I've got to admit, I was surprised to hear this. You might be surprised as well to hear that currently it is not one of those diseases. Motor neurone disease is not a notifiable disease. And at State Parliament today, one of Australia's leading researchers into MND has been speaking with health authorities and politicians about this. Professor Dominic Rowe has been treating patients with motor neurone disease for 30 years. He also heads up the Macquarie University MND Research Centre and is here now. Professor, good afternoon.
4: G'day, Tom.
0: Had you gotten to know Neil Danaher?
4: I've met him quite a few times over the years since he was diagnosed more than 10 years ago.
0: What did you tell us about your interactions with him, and I guess the work and the advocacy he's done to raise awareness of this?
4: Yeah, so Neil, together with Ian Davis and Pat Cunningham, founded what was initially Cure MND and has become to known Fight MND. And Fight MND is by far the major funder of research in Australia into working out what causes motor neurone disease. And they've really turned the funding into research and

0: Australia on its head. And so over the last 10 years, they've raised more than $120 million into research that is not just Australian, it's actually global. So they fund projects around the world, arguing that it doesn't matter whether where the solution to motor neuron disease comes from, it's more important that the solution comes at all rather than the fact that it's Australian research. So their, you know, egalitarian approach to research has funded clinical trials and novel research, and you know, again, Neil's appetite and focus in research, because that's where the fix to motor neuron disease is going to come from, is research into sporadic motor neuron disease. So Neil had sporadic motor neuron disease. So some motor neuron disease is genetic, caused by faulty genes passed from parent to child, but that's the vast minority of motor neuron disease. And for some genetic motor neuron disease, we now have therapies that dramatically slow the disease. But in sporadic motor neuron disease, which is 90% of motor neuron disease, we're still no closer to finding the cause and understanding the mechanism so that we can dramatically stop and or slow this disease so that we can then focus on repairing it.
1: The Prime Minister pointed out in a speech to Parliament today, though, that when Neil was diagnosed, the average life expectancy for MND was just 27 months, and he lived for 13 years with the disease.
0: That's correct.
1: What does that say about current treatments?
0: Well, Neil has been on an experimental therapy for the last 10 years, a therapy that was initiated here in Australia called Triumeq. And this is an antiretroviral therapy that was trialled initially here in Australia, so, and then went to a phase 3 study that unfortunately was shut down last year for many reasons. So, but Neil had been on this experimental therapy for the last 10 years. Now, whether or not that necessarily contributed to his long survivorship, and indeed you're correct. So the mean survival, if motor neuron disease starts in your throat, so we call that bulbar onset of motor neuron disease, then your average survival is 11 months. And our data from our clinic over the last 20 years at Macquarie, so if it starts in your upper limbs or lower limbs, your average survival is still just under 2 years.
1: Yeah.
0: So there's no other disease like this in medicine. It robs families of their members, you know, husbands of their wives, wives of their husbands, brothers, sisters, fathers, mothers, children. You know, my youngest patient at the moment is 19.
1: Gosh, yeah. And as you say, it doesn't discriminate and it happens so quickly. Given all of that, what can you explain why it's important? I mean, I must admit, I was surprised to hear that it wasn't, but why is it important for MND to be made a notifiable disease?
0: Well, we currently don't know who has motor neuron disease and where they live. So it's my contention that sporadic motor neuron disease, so 90% of motor neuron disease, is caused by issues within our environment. And we have lots of preliminary data that suggests that sporadic motor neuron disease, at least in part, may be contributed to the billions of dollars of chemicals that we have dumped into our environment. So in 2023 in Australia, we spent $5 billion on herbicides, insecticides, fungicides and surfactants. Mm. Now, these chemicals are chemicals that are designed to kill cells. So insecticides are designed to kill the motor neurons of insects. Now, it's quite easy to state that, you know, adult human primates are not insects, but if we're releasing these chemicals into the environment, don't you think we should be absolutely sure that they're not making things worse?
1: And you're saying at the moment, I'm not trying to be alarmist about this, but are you saying at the moment we don't know that? There could be an environmental element to this.
0: There are environmental elements to this. So I've looked after 10 husband-wife pairs in my career where the husbands had motor neuron disease. And then after the husband dies, within 3 years, the wife develops motor neuron disease. Now, we know, because we look at these patients systematically, that it's not genetic. So there is no other explanation other than it's environmental. I've looked after one husband-wife pair in Newcastle whose next-door neighbour also developed motor neuron disease. I currently look after a patient

0: in regional Queensland who she moved to this town, and I won't say it because of privacy, but she moved to a regional town where she and her husband bought a house from a couple who the wife had just died from motor neurone disease. And 7 years later, she develops motor neurone disease. Now, it's not just me being alarmist. There's multiple strands of research from northern Italy, from France, from southern France, where these clusters occur. And it's, rather than shrug our shoulders and say, well, we don't know what causes it, we need to double down and identify the cause, because cause is essential to understanding mechanism. And until we understand mechanism, our therapies will be of necessity trial and error.
1: What, I mean,
0: And they're not going to work.
1: making it an identifiable disease really just points to data collection, right? And a better understanding of MND and that causal link, as you say, potentially between other environmental factors. What I'm trying to understand is why it's not, why do you have to go to state parliament to advocate for this, Professor? Why is it not an
0: Well,
1: identifiable disease now? What's been the thinking up until now?
0: well, there are several levels that are required to make a disease notifiable. So, from a public health level, the disease has to be infectious and a threat to the environment. So, if we wind back 6 years and COVID-19 landed on our shores, that was a notifiable disease. And in the early days of COVID, we used to send police to your door to make sure that you stayed at home if you were COVID positive until you tested negative. So, and there are many other infectious diseases where notification is important to stop. So, we've got this diphtheria episode that's going on in Western Australia, and measles in other parts of Australia. So, these are of necessity important health notifications so that we can protect our environment. Similarly, if you have a diagnosis of skin cancer, so if a skin cancer is cut out, then that gets notified to the cancer registry and we count all the people who've had skin cancer. But, most skin cancer isn't going to kill you inside 1 or 2 years. Mostly skin cancer, if it's caught early, is resectable and treatable. Now, there are diseases that aren't infectious and they're not cancer. So there's a condition called silicosis, which is an industrial disease from inhaling
1: The
0: dust.
1: stone, the manufactured stone.
0: Stoneworkers, right. So let's go to the year 2020. So in 2020 in Australia, 700 people died from COVID. 700. In that year, 2020, 747 people died from motor neurone disease. And the average age of COVID death was 83. The average age of motor neurone disease death is 65. The cost of this disease to the Australian economy in 2024 was estimated to be $5 billion. This is a huge impact, and it erroneously is labelled as being a rare disease.
1: But
0: Now, the
1: who's,
0: only
1: where is
0: reason it's
1: that?
0: called.
1: Where is that? Sorry to interrupt, Professor, but that's what I'm confused about. Professor Dominic Rose with us. Why is there that rhetoric going around that it's sort of minor, it's rare? It sounds, is there agreement on this among researchers? Is that the issue? Is there a divide in terms of the understanding of
0: Well,
1: MND?
0: no, it's an arbitrary classification, Tom. So we look at disease by what's called incidence and prevalence. So incidence is how many new cases are diagnosed per year, and prevalence are how many patients have the disease within 100,000 population. So when you have a disease that's rapidly fatal and the patients don't live, you have this artificial underestimate of prevalence. So I can tell you that in 1986, from 1986 to 2023, as a cause of death in Australia, motor neurone disease has increased by 300%.
1: Between 1986 and now, did you
0: And
1: say? And
0: 2023,
1: 2023, right? So
0: it's
1: basically now.
0: increased by 300%.
1: Does that point to the
0: As a cause of
1: environmental
0: death,
1: factors that you're talking about?
0: absolutely, because our genetic makeup of our population hasn't changed much. But motor neurone disease, as a proportion of deaths in that same epoch, has gone from 1 in 500 to 1 in 200. Now, here's the more scary number. So, if you live in rural or regional Australia, you are 40% more likely to die from motor neurone disease. If you live in Tasmania, you are 40%.

0: 10% more likely to die from motor neurone disease. And if you live in South Australia, you're 20% more likely to die from motor neurone disease. So if you said that to the average Tasmanian, you're 40% more likely to die from motor neurone disease. Their perception is of the Apple Isle that it's like nirvana, it's paradise. But what is it about Tasmania and South Australia? Well, it's the co-location of population and agriculture.
1: Right. So back to what you were saying, the pesticides, that sort of thing, those environmental factors has led to such a spike in the numbers.
0: Yeah.
1: Yeah, I mean, it's terrifying to say, to hear this, but as you say, work's underway to hopefully make it a notifiable disease. You've been meeting with New South Wales Health about this today. What's their view? Is there support for this?
0: Yes.
1: So what do you do now? What's the next step?
0: Helen Dalton has been the prime mover here. So the member from the Riverina has been fantastic in securing funding out of the Minns government to look at this from an epidemiologic viewpoint, because in the Riverina, we suspect that motor neurone disease is much more common, and our data supports that. So what we've done is set up a surveillance unit in the Riverina, and we hope to echo that around the state. So we know around Orange there are far more deaths than we would expect from motor neurone disease.
1: Because of the co-location between sort of, a dense human settlement and agriculture.
0: Agriculture, yeah.
1: What sort of numbers are you seeing in Orange?
0: In the last 3 years, so we've had 51 deaths from motor neurone disease in the Central West.
1: In the Central West region broadly.
0: Yeah.
1: Yeah. Yeah, wow, there you go. Look, it's a really important topic. It's something that we'll, of course, keep an eye on. And we were going to be talking to you today anyway, but now we're speaking in the wake of this terrible, terribly sad news about Neil Danaher.
0: My heart goes out to Neil and the rest of his family. You know, the whole Danaher family have been amazing in pretty much redefining motor neurone disease research in Australia. And we need to redouble our efforts and take a page of courage out of Neil's fearless facing this beast. You know, this is the cruelest disease in the whole of medicine. You would not wish this on your worst enemy.
1: We appreciate you coming on, Professor, and we'll talk again down the line. Thank you very much.
0: Thanks, Tom.
1: Professor Dominic Rowe, who has been treating patients with motor neurone disease for 30 years, he heads up the Macquarie University MND Research Centre. Joining us there in the wake of those talks in State Parliament today to make MND a notifiable disease. But, of course, we were going to be speaking with Professor Rowe anyway, but coincidentally 2 hours ago we heard about the death of last year's Australian of the Year, Neil Danaher, who called motor neurone disease the beast, and what an incredible fight against that beast for so long, living with 13 years with the disease. He has died today. We had that confirmation from Neil Danaher's family. He was 65 years old.
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1: Yes, Renee Crosh back in the chair after a fabulous month of evenings with Emma Crowe. And as we heard, there are mini quiz, as is the case now, on a Monday night after NRL Mondays with Andrew Moore at 6:30 after PM. Andrew will be joining us a little bit later on this hour. Thomas Ariti with you on 7:02 ABC Sydney Drive. The Royal Commission into Anti-Semitism and Social Cohesion has entered its second hearing block this week. ASIO Director General Mark Burgess has given evidence to the inquiry and defended counter-terrorism resourcing. The ABC's Gavin Coote's been following the proceedings. He joins us now. Gavin, good afternoon. Today's hearing has shed a bit more light on the timeline of the Bondi terror attack, hasn't it? What can you tell us?
4: That's right, Tom. Well, first of all, we knew obviously that New South Wales police had been asked by the Jewish community to provide a police presence at the Hanukkah event at Bondi Beach back in December 14 for the entire duration of that event. But New South Wales police declined that request, instead providing mobile tasking. But this council assisting this morning, Richard Lancaster SC, set out what he said were some facts in the evidence. Now, notwithstanding that police resourcing decision, he said at the time of the shooting there were 4 police officers at the park where this shooting occurred, and within 29 seconds, less than half a minute, 11 people with a shot were shot 10 of them fatally. Now, within 5 minutes, 11 officers were on the scene. So very, very quick response, 11 officers, by which point the first shooter was shot and killed and the second shooter was shot and apprehended. Now, within about 7 odd minutes, more police arrived and specialist police were also deployed to Bondi. The timing of that particular response from specialist police wasn't aired publicly, but that will be the subject of some closed hearings as this hearing block continues.
1: Okay, Gav, ASIO Director General Mike Burgess was the first witness up in this block of public hearings, if you like. What were the biggest takeaways from his evidence?
4: Well, we're really getting a sense of exactly why resourcing moved away from counterterrorism. You'll remember the interim report released last month highlighted the fact that the share of intelligence funding going towards counterterrorism had been in significant decline since 2020. Now, Mike Burgess has explained exactly why. It was at its height, counterterrorism was the absolute priority of ASIO back in the 2010s when the Islamic State Caliphate was on the rise, and there was obviously a lot of concern that they were recruiting members from Australia to go over and fight, but also to conduct attacks on Australian soil. Now, with the collapse of that caliphate in 2019, they started to, I guess those concerns began to fade somewhat, and by 2022, the terror alert level was actually lowered from probable to possible. Now, at the same time, concerns about foreign intelligence and espionage, foreign interference and espionage, had really come to the fore. Mike Burgess said at the time that was something that wherever we looked, there were concerns. Now, it should be said that the terror alert then was upgraded post October 7, about a year after that, in October 2024. It's now back at probable. And in fact, he told the commission it's at the higher end of probable now. He said that the terror risk has really heated up. But here he is explaining a bit about the decision making and I guess why they had that pivot away from counterterrorism.
5: So there was a reduction in effort required, and at the same time, every rock we lifted up, we found espionage or foreign interference that needed to be inquired and investigated, and so resources were moved over there. Of course, again, I'd reiterate that at no time do I believe we had anything serious inquiries that was left uninquired or investigated.
6: So, in terms of counterterrorism?
5: In terms of counterterrorism. So, yes, we were pivoting resources across because that's where the leads took us and where we were required to put effort. But, of course, at the same time, we're always making sure that we're not leaving serious threats uninquired or uninvestigated. That's part of our day job.
1: ASIO Director General Mike Burgess giving evidence to the public hearing this morning as part of the Royal Commission into Anti-Semitism and Social Cohesion. The ABC's Gavin Coote has been following the hearings and is with us. Gavin, the Royal Commission also heard from police leaders today, didn't it? Tell me about that.
4: We heard from Stephen Nutt, who's the Assistant Commissioner of the Australian Federal Police, who really gave a bit of an overview of where their intelligence has been sitting around the rising threat of terrorism. But also from New South Wales Police, Leanne McCusker, who's the commander of the Counterterrorism and Special Tactics Command, she actually said that she spoke to the commission about the surge in policing numbers they really directed towards anti-Semitic incidents. But it was then also revealed that there was no threat assessment prepared by New South Wales Police, her command, for the Hunnicutt event at Bondi last year. That they had, she told the inquiry, they had done an end-of-year holiday threat assessment, which was sent around the force, relating to major events like New Year's Eve, Anzac Day, and Jewish High Holy Days, but Hanukkah is not a Jewish High Holy Day. So she said that there was not a particular threat assessment done for these Hanukkah events, and she was asked by the council assisting whether that might have been a good idea in hindsight, and she said certainly yes, that's the case, and we are now considering that recommendation from the interim report, that there be that sort of level of threat assessment made for Hanukkah events.
1: Okay, just quickly, Gav, obviously the latest block of public hearings now. Who will appear in the coming days?
4: We're going to be hearing from more top brass of New South Wales Police about the operational aspects of the day itself. We're also going to get a sense of licensing, firearm licensing, given that's also a major focus. So we're going to be hearing about that. We're also going to be hearing from the WA Police Commissioner. So that could be quite interesting as well, not about what occurred in Bondi, but more broadly about how to tackle anti-Semitism and intelligence sharing. So a lot of that will be in open hearings, but it will then progress into closed hearings as well.
1: Okay, Gav, thanks for the update. That's the ABC's Gavin Cooch following the latest round of public hearings as part of the Royal Commission into Anti-Semitism and Social Cohesion. It's 29 to 6.
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2: Traffic.
1: Jeff Wallace at ATN. Good afternoon.
7: Well, Thomas, good afternoon. A lot happening now. I've got on camera an overhead truck. It's at the rail bridge for Woodville Road, northbound, approaching the Parramatta Road lights near the M4 for Granville, taking out lane 1. We've got a 6-car crash at Lucas Heights, New Illawarra Road, Heathcote Road. Around the corner from the camera, but I am seeing heavy northbound back to the lights and minimal traffic coming at me down towards Heathcote Road. Also, Reesby, earlier crash eastbound lane 1, Milperra Road, Edgar Street. I'm Jeff Wallace from ATN.
1: Good on you, Jeff. Thank you.
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2: You're with Thomas O'Reedy.
1: Let's get some news headlines. It's a very good afternoon to Jeremy Fernandez.
8: Thomas, good afternoon. There's an outpouring of tributes this afternoon for Neil Danaher, who's died at the age of 65. The former Australian rules footballer and coach, Australian of the Year and motor neurone disease campaigner, battled MND for more than a decade. He's being remembered for his determination and ability to bring people together. The Victorian Premier has confirmed he will be farewelled with a state funeral. The federal government will introduce its new tax reform legislation to Parliament on Thursday, a tax offset of $250 and an instant deduction of $1,000 will be combined with the controversial changes to negative gearing and the capital gains tax discount. The Coalition has said it supports tax cuts for workers but is opposed to curbing tax breaks for investors. And the state government's planning to rename the city's newest waterfront suburb, and it wants your help. Up to 8,500 new homes will be built on what's currently called Bays West near the Anzac Bridge. A design competition will be held to determine the look and feel of the precinct, and the government will then take submissions from the public on what to call that area.
1: Hope we don't get Bay McBayface suggestions this time. There's going
8: to
1: be
8: I can imagine people are getting very creative with the idea, and they're not going to open this up to a poll,
1: I think that might be a bit of a risk.
8: Public vote.
1: Yeah, that's true. We might do our own little vote here on the program, actually. That could be fun. Thank you very much. We'll see you on the telly tonight. Jeremy Fernandez there. Let's take a look at the weather. It's Tom Saunders is away today, so you're stuck with me. Sorry, but I'll try my best. It's going to be a wet week. I know we're sick of the rain, but there's more to come, and a lot, especially on Thursday and Friday. But tomorrow, the forecast is cloudy with a very high chance of showers. The chance of a thunderstorm in the late afternoon and evening, a top of 23 on the coast, 22 in the west. So I've got to say, when you look at those temperatures, still very mild, I feel, for late May. Winter's not too far away, much the same on Wednesday. So tops of 23 on the coast, 22 in the west. Quite a mild day, still with a very high chance of showers, though. But then Thursday, we're looking at possibly 70 millimetres. On Friday, 50 millimetres. So you might want to think about whether you can, work from home on those days if it's available for you, perhaps. But no weather on the line on Thursday and Friday in particular. It sounds like that's the case for most of the week. And it was rain that meant the first of Vivid's scheduled Starbound drone shows was cancelled last night. Given the forecast for the week, we just wanted to find out this afternoon how that impacts the drone show more broadly. Karen Jones is the CEO of Destination New South Wales, who's here. Hi, Karen.
9: Hi, nice to be with you this afternoon.
1: I've got to say, firstly, there was some good news, right? The second drone show did go ahead at 9:30 because the weather cleared up. But how is having the drone show return at its new location, firstly, Cocklebane, Darling Harbour? When you finally got the second show in the air, did it all work all right?
9: It did. I'm very pleased to say that the 9:30 show did go ahead as scheduled. It was incredibly disappointing last night that the first drone show of Vivid 2026 was cancelled, but public safety for us is our number one priority, and we do sincerely apologise for any inconvenience that it caused.
1: We did have some complaints, Karen, that people weren't notified about the cancellation until quite late. In other words, they were there. I mean, poor weather is forecast far in advance. At what point is that decision made to cancel the drone show due to poor weather?
9: Yeah, look, I was actually there as well, holding my breath, hoping that the drone show at 7:30 would commence. But as is the case with drones, they are quite weather sensitive. And so you can imagine that we have 1,000 drones over

0: Darling Harbour, and that's a really technical operation that's managed by, you know, specialist operators and also pilots. And if the drone operators make the call, whether or not it's safe to proceed with these shows. And unfortunately, last night, with that last minute shower that came through just after sort of 7:28, 7:29, unfortunately, the show was actually cancelled last night at the last minute. We do hope that shows can proceed, but we are relying on the advice of those experts, and they can make the call up until the last minute. So we do ask people just to bear that in mind with their planning.
1: Yeah, like, because you did have a lot of disappointed people out there last night.
0: We sure did.
1: Who already showed up, you being one of them, by the sounds of it, Karen. I mean, will Vivid review how it notifies people about drone show cancellations? Because I know it on your website, it says, no, it might be cancelled right up to the beginning of showtime. But to be honest, would that sort of work for people when they're already there?
0: Yeah, look, I mean, obviously, like with the 9:30 show last night, you know, like the rain was sort of patchy. It was coming and going, but just before 9:30, it was clear. So we got the all clear from the experts, and we lifted off those drones and we continued with the show. So we want to make sure that these shows can proceed if it's safe to do so. We originally had planned 22 shows across 11 nights for this year's festival. Of course, we're now down to 20 shows after the two last night, with one unfortunately being cancelled.
1: Is it
0: and
1: likely,
0: we do hope to proceed with those shows.
1: Sorry to interrupt, but is it likely that future drone shows will be cancelled due to poor weather? The weather was not great last night, but it's really not looking great towards the end of this week.
0: Oh, yeah, we're very cognizant of what the weather forecast looks like over the course of the next couple of days. And for us, we just keep a really close eye on it. And again, if we can make an early call around cancellation, we will do so. But we always cross our fingers in hope that the drone show can actually proceed. And so, again, for the shows tonight, we are watching the weather forecast, and our experts will guide us as to whether or not they proceed.
1: And how can punters find out if the drone show is or isn't going ahead? Is it a social media thing or posted on the Vivid website?
0: Yes, absolutely. So I do encourage people to look at the Vivid website, not just in terms of drones, but also across all of the other program and all the other offerings of Vivid Sydney for this year. But for more up-to-date information, then yes, please follow us on all of our social media channels. And then, of course, if you are in the precinct, that we do have LED signage around the precinct communicating those messages about whether or not the show is proceeding. And then, of course, if the show is unfortunately cancelled, then you'll also hear a PA message across the precinct as well.
1: Okay, well, hopefully we won't hear too many of those PA messages over the course of Vivid, but fingers crossed.
0: I'm with you.
1: Yeah, I'm sure you are. I'm sure you are. Fingers crossed the rest of it will be all right. But thank you very much for joining us, Karen. Appreciate it.
0: My pleasure. Thank you.
1: Karen Jones, the CEO of Destination New South Wales, on what the weather does to the drone show. Yeah, look, just keep in mind, it's not great for most of the week, but Thursday, Friday, quite a lot of rain in Sydney. Just saying, if you're thinking of planning your Vivid journey.
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1: We're going to take you to the Northern Beaches now. As we've been discussing on this program over time, the New South Wales government has a very ambitious housing target, and every council area has to play its part. You might have heard earlier, you know, on the program in recent times, we've been talking about different developments around and each LGA having to meet, you know, state significant development requirements and that sort of thing. When it comes to the Northern Beaches, we're talking about an area with an already congested road network, only really buses as the main public transport option. When the New South Wales government cancelled the Beaches Link project in 2023, Transport for New South Wales commenced a review of the key state road corridors across the Northern Beaches and the Lower North Shore. And at a recent council meeting, it was flagged that the review did not propose solutions that are capable of addressing the expected increase in congestion over the next 10 to 15 years that could be arising from increased housing under the government's development target. Do you live in the area? Does it concern you? Give us a call, 1300 222 702. Michael Regan is the independent member for Wakehurst and himself a former Northern Beaches mayor who's here now. Hi, Michael.
6: Good afternoon, Thomas.
1: Before we look ahead and discuss the idea of more housing and more development, how are the roads and the transport links on the Northern Beaches now? Are they coping even in 2026?
4: Well, they would be coping if we had the bus drivers, but we have a significant shortage of bus drivers, and that's causing all sorts of chaos. You fix one little area, you patch it up here, but it causes grief somewhere else. So, unfortunately, our Allambie Heights residents

would ring in and say, yep, we're suffering big time at the moment with their bus network not turning up as often as it should, and particularly coming home from the city. We've got a lot of cancellations on the other routes, such as ones to Chatswood. So it's dire at the moment in terms of the bus driver shortage, and that's what's causing a lot of the grief at the moment.

0: But when it works, it works. Like at 2:30 this afternoon, it was 35 minutes to get a beeline from DY to Wynyard Station for me to get to Parliament.
1: Yeah, okay. Hey, John in Monavale's on the line. G'day, John. How do you feel? You, what do you think of the roads up there? Do you agree with Michael Regan?
2: Well, there are. There are only two roads. I'm from Monavale. There are only two roads in and out of Monavale, and they certainly do struggle. Coincidentally, by the way, I'm also a bus driver.
1: Oh, so right.
2: I know about the shortage.
1: You agree with Michael on that, then?
2: I get a fair bit of overtime.
1: Yeah. So you do. Yeah. You do a fair bit of overtime. So do you? How do you feel about this idea? If there's more and more development, more and more housing, do you think the roads could cope into the future?
2: Well, look, the roads are. Well, I don't think so, because at the end of the day, it's a sort of an isthmus, and there's a choke point, which is where Pittwater Road and Monavale Road join. And you could put a six-lane highway onto Monavale Road if you wanted to. It will still reach that choke point. There are only two roads that take you north of Monavale. But there's a bigger thing that I wanted to mention. We've got a sewage system at Warriewood. The Warriewood Treatment Plant, which struggles right now, and routinely, when we talk about infrastructure, routinely pours untreated sewage onto the coastline.
1: Okay.
2: That struggles now, though Sydney Water might tell you otherwise. And additionally, we have a problem. So we have something like 1,000 houses that are still on septic tanks up here. So there's that infrastructure as well. Mm-hmm. And additionally, we have problems with pressure of the water for the same reasons.
1: Okay. Yeah. All right. Hey, John, thank you for that. So a range of infrastructure problems, not just the roads. I appreciate your call, mate. Good on you. Thank you very much. John in Monavale there. Michael Regan, you across that issue that John's raised there as well. I wanted to talk to you about infrastructure and the roads, but is there more to it than just the roads?
0: Very much so. There's the that infrastructure that he spoke about just then. There's also the water. There's only that one water pipe that comes in there, and that's nearing capacity, to my understanding, from previous investigations with council as a state MP and looking at future development and how we actually can deliver basic infrastructure like water. And he's right, the sewer there at Warriewood, but also at Brookvale, there's an eight-storey high tank there which regularly overflows as well when we have storms and the like. So it doesn't cope now, and there is a legitimate concern about all of that infrastructure. And then there's the stuff like the basic fire brigade, and have they got enough equipment for fire and rescue, and with more units you put in and there's different equipment to fight the fires, there's all that sort of thing that's not been considered.
1: Okay, we've got a lot of love for 702 from Monavale this afternoon. Kim in Monavale, good afternoon. How do you feel about this discussion? Do you think the infrastructure can cope?
3: Well, no, the infrastructure can definitely not cope. Our most concern in Monavale and the Northern Beaches is that we're not against development, we're just against the wrong type of development. I'm in a cul-de-sac street. Everything in our street is two stories, either private homes or townhouses. And beside us, at the very end of our cul-de-sac, is a state significant development, which we call state significant disaster,
1: right,
3: where they're going to put three towers of six stories in to an area that the council had zoned R2, which means that it's unhealthy building land, and the developer's been able to go straight to the state government, to their Northern Planning Authority, and get it changed to an R3 zoning, which is not relevant to the condition of the land that they're wanting to build there.
1: Yeah,
3: so
1: yeah.
3: We're just all really, in a quandary as to how the government can draw circles around areas without coming to actually look at them and make these decisions on areas that just can't take it. We don't have the infrastructure, and we don't have the land.
1: Kim, thank you very much. I appreciate your

0: Text in, hello, from the Northern Beaches. We want a metro. Bring on the development. Metro from Chatswood to DY. Now, please. I imagine, Michael Regan, you probably don't disagree with that, but probably easier said than done, right?
1: Yeah, it is. I mean, the government's made it clear that there's only so much money and they've got all their commitments done up until around 2042. The previous government who did the planning for these metros did not identify a future rail line for the Northern Beaches. A metro is approximately, if you Google it, it's about $1 billion a kilometre, right? So yeah. If you do that 10 kilometres from DY to Chatswood, then you've got to get up at Chatswood and then you've got to then get another metro, which is arguably already filling up. Those of us who use the metro, I'll go to DY to Chatswood and get the metro occasionally in peak hour, and sometimes you've got to wait two or three times to get on at Chatswood because it's already filling, it's full.
0: Yeah.
1: So it's an issue potentially that we need to look at as well. But certainly the metro, that's why I've been advocating for the Beaches Link Tunnel, because it's $10 billion, give or take. It has four lanes of traffic, but it also, and it takes you to Chatswood, it takes you to the inner west, and it takes you to the city and beyond. But it also has two additional lanes in there for 24-hour public transport. That could be hybrid public transport that we don't use now, such as trackless trams, or the one I'm pushing for at the moment in the short term is to buy articulate buses, which they have in Brisbane, and they're 250 passengers. If we've got a bus driver shortage, a bendy bus holds about 100 to 110, a double-decker about 100, a bi-articulate, which is a bendy bus, is 250-plus passengers. We need to start looking seriously at that.
0: A bi-articulate.
1: That's the one.
0: Is that right? That's a new word. There you go. I haven't heard that one before. Just on the Northern Beaches link, right? So the idea between Bargala and the Warringa Freeway at North Sydney, correct me if I'm wrong. We just heard the bus driver before, though, saying, well, even if you build those big roads up to wherever you might be on the Northern Beaches,

0: yeah, so but if you were hypothetically to take one motorvale and then head down the bus lane, which you can do, to the Wakehurst Parkway, and we've just started works on upgrading Wakehurst Parkway today, and so you'll see some additional lane capacity being added along that section. There's potential where to use that from Monavale into the Wakehurst Parkway and then straight down into Seaforth and straight into the tunnel there, so you can go straight to Chatswood. It saves time to go to Chatswood, and it saves time to go to the inner west. It opens up a new route, rather, to the inner west and to the city and beyond the city. So that's why I'd be pushing it, and I'm asking Infrastructure New South Wales for a meeting so that we can talk about what's it going to take to get the business case to stack up, because I don't understand it. Why is it being knocked back by Business New South Wales? Sorry, Infrastructure New South Wales previously. I don't know.
1: Okay, yeah, well, and as you say, currently scrapped in the form that it was planned in, at least. Michael Regan is with us, independent member for Wakehurst. Kim in Monavale made a point a moment ago I just want to pick up on. Kim said, we're not opposed to development, we just want to see the right development. I mean, the New South Wales government has a very, very ambitious housing target in a fairly short period of time. We've got until 2029, right? Do you feel as though LGAs in your area are doing their bit to help reach that target?
0: Well, I'm lucky there's only one LGA in my area.
1: Sorry, yeah,
0: But I believe they were doing the right thing, and I was part of it initially in terms of working with the planning department and we were working around the traffic models. We had very accurate data about how many more vehicles would happen, and we could translate that into how many dwellings that equals. And for example, we could nail it down to like 1,352 dwellings just in Brookvale alone. We know we can do it up to 6,000 in around Forest and the high school there and the town centre,
1: yeah,
0: if they built the Beaches Link Tunnel.
1: Actually,
0: they're not doing it.
1: Forest High, tell me about that, because it was announced about 10 years ago that it would be relocated. It's now empty. It's going to be redeveloped into housing. Is that right? Where does that stand at the moment? It's been a while.
0: I know. So the previous government signed off the plan for it. So it's rezoned. It's ready to go as a town centre. I took the premier up there recently, as last week, and dropped by and had a police. I had some health workers there and a bus driver. Things have got shortages of in our area. And I showed him the site and said, this is a DA away from being approved. It sets the rest of the precedent. It's ready to increase infrastructure in terms of... And he was impressed with that and heard directly from him. So I've been pushing to say, look, instead of 150 homes for social and affordable, why can't we have all 1,000 units as some sort of key worker accommodation? And he was very open to that.
1: You'd like to see 100% essential worker housing, basically.
0: Why not? If you go out to the market I've had people come to me and say they can do it, it's built to rent, 30% of the wage, as long as you don't knock out people. So if bus drivers who should be paid significantly more than they are, and we need to attract, but they still can't afford to live on the little beaches. So they're working out west. We've now got the hospital back into New South Wales Health hands, so they're not working for a contractor anymore. So therefore, they can go and work at their local hospital instead of travelling from Bankstown over to the northern beaches. And you know, that makes sense. Like, you want to live closer to home. So if all 1,000 units can be targeted straight to where we've got a shortage of teachers, police, childcare workers, bus drivers, etc., it makes sense, right?
1: Yeah, just we've got to move on. Forgive me, but yep. Peter in French's Forest is actually... can you get your response to this? He says, the upgrades to the Wakehurst Parkway are superficial and will not actually increase the road's capacity. What's your response to that?
0: Yeah, that's not true. And there is absolutely the plans are standing there today, and we're looking at the additional lanes being put on. But they're putting two lanes outside the sort of the church there and down to, I think it's Dreadnought, a bit further down. So there definitely is additional lanes being added along there, but not the whole length. Definitely not the whole length, but certainly additional areas to get rid of the choke points.
1: Okay, I've got to tell you, there's a lot of love for a metro up there at the moment on the text line, Michael Regan.
0: But I'm sure there is. Yeah. You've got to be aspirational. You've got to be honest with your community.
1: Indeed. Hey, it's been great having a chat. Thank you very much for joining us.
0: Thanks, Thomas.
1: Michael Regan, the independent member for Wakehurst, of course, himself a former mayor of the Northern Beaches. Quick look at the roads.
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1: Traffic. Just take care if you're in Lucas Heights on New Illawarra Road approaching Heathcote Road. There's a multi-vehicle crash there. This has just happened about 20 minutes ago. Traffic's affected in both directions there, just as you turn into Heathcote Road off New Illawarra Road past the ANSTO facility there at Lucas Heights. So traffic in multiple directions affected, a multi-vehicle crash. Delays expected in both directions. At Granville on Woodville Road approaching the Great Western Highway, a semi-trailer has broken down. One of three northbound lanes are closed. And in Sydney on the Western Distributor, just near Shelley Street, a motorcycle has crashed by the

0: look of it at the moment. So just take care of that area. It's affecting northbound traffic at the moment. That's about what I've seen at the moment. If there's something you've seen that I haven't, 0467 922 702.
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1: For everything Sydney.
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1: Craig Rucastle from 5:30.
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0: It is 6 minutes to six. Thomas Ariti with you on 702 ABC Sydney for Drive. We have State of Origin to look forward to on Wednesday evening, of course. Go the Blues, and that will no doubt be on the list for Andrew Moore to chew the fat on the NRL Monday show, rather, after PM at 6:30 tonight. Andrew is with us now. G'day, mate. How are you?
4: G'day, Tom. How are you, bud?
0: I'm not too bad. Before we talk Origin and everything else, the big news for today, resignation of Andrew Abdo. Was that a surprise to you? Pretty successful 6 years.
4: Yeah, very much so. And yes, to that second part too, it was a very successful 6 years. He really thrives in the corporate side of the business. And you consider where the NRL was at the start of COVID in 2020 compared to where it is now, where they're approaching $1 billion in revenue. A lot of that goes down to Andrew Abdo. I think a lot of the rule changes and everything we've seen is Peter Volandi's inspired. But he's no lapdog, Andrew Abdo. He's very bright. And when you consider he's now signed to be the Chief Executive Officer of Tennis Australia, there are about 150 candidates ended up looking at for that job from all around the world. And even when I was covering the Australian Open in January, there was so much talk about where the replacement for Craig Tiley, assuming he would go to the USTA, which he's done, would come from. It's a huge feather in the cap of Andrew Abdo that he's won that job, and that's how highly respected he is. And Peter Volandi's had some great things to say about him, so we'll certainly be chatting about that after 6:30.
0: Yeah, now sad, just switching codes for a moment, sad news today about former AFL player and coach Neil Danaher from motor neurone disease. Really, really sad indeed. But the reason I bring that up is South North Queensland yesterday, pretty amazing. I mean, the Bunnies lost, but pretty amazing. $50,000 raised for the charity Fight MND following the announcement of Jai Arrow's diagnosis around this time last week.
4: All of it is so awful. Neil Danaher defied the odds for so long.
0: 13 years.
4: Incredible. After diagnosis. The average is 3.
0: Yeah.
4: It's, you know, there's no fighting back from it. It's unbeaten. And what he's done to raise awareness and funds for the fight to find a cure for motor neurone disease is beyond extraordinary. And, you know, this is 2 weeks shy of the annual big freeze, and NRL will have to do something like that for Jai Arrow. And remembering that in North Queensland, where they raised all that money yesterday, which was so brilliant of Cowboys and South Sydney fans, they recently lost Carl Webb, a former Cowboys and Queensland Origin player, to this dreaded thing too.
0: Yeah. Oh, look, we've been talking about it obviously all afternoon. It's just, it's devastating and it's terrifying as well. And just the way that I guess both games have just sort of circulated around these players and their families to support them is just really special as well.
4: With what I do for a living, Tom, I don't get a chance to follow AFL that closely because I'm, you know, working when all their games are on. But Neil Danaher, every year at around Big Freeze time, I would make sure I watched every interview he did or listened to every interview he did. He was such a positive person.
0: Yeah, yeah.
4: His family, his daughter, amazing people. The whole family is legendary in AFL circles. But Neil Danaher just seemed like one of the more extraordinary human beings. And I think even though there'll be great sadness today, he'll be glorified, and rightly so, for years and years and years to come.
0: Well said, and I couldn't agree more. The tribute's obviously flowing in after we first heard that news a couple of hours ago. Andrew Moore, so Origin on Wednesday. Surely the Blues are going to win.
4: Well, didn't we think this last year? This is worrying me.
0: We did think this last year.
4: Because everyone, including me, thinks New South Wales, much better team, starting at Stadium Australia, have to win at home, will win at home.
0: You'd think so, wouldn't you? Not so much.
4: Is this another ambush just waiting to happen? Luke Lewis, who played 17 Origin games for New South Wales, he'll join me for the second half of the show from 7 o'clock tonight. He is so confident about the Blues, he doesn't even want to talk about Queensland.
0: All right.
4: That worries me so much because I'm sure we've been there and done that, and Billy Slater last year found a way to win another unwinnable series for Queensland. They make such a habit of it. But we'll obviously be talking a lot about that. We're also going to look at the final game of the Women's Origin Series on Thursday night. at Robina Stadium on the Gold Coast. I'll catch up with New South Wales star winger Jamie Chapman and Queensland lock forward Keely Joseph as well. We'll talk about all the issues in league. There's a heap going on. Mitch Moses is injured ahead of the Origin game. He's got a hamstring issue. Cam Munster didn't train today. So there's a lot going on, that's for sure.
0: Looking forward to it tonight, mate. Always great having a chat. Thank you very much.
4: All the best. Thanks, Tom.
0: Good on you. Andrew Moore will be with you with NRL Monday from 6:30 p.m. At 7:30, Renee Crosh is back in the chair for Evenings with a Monday mini quiz. It's been fun today. It's been sad. Obviously, a lot of sad news. The death of Neil Danaher, absolutely sad, but fun in between as well with our chat about films. Thanks for all your contributions on that. I've got to say, Jaws and Silence of the Lambs seems to top the list today. As to those films that you perhaps went and saw with your parents when you were a little bit too young. Let's do it all again tomorrow. We'll be here from 3 o'clock on 702 ABC Sydney. Enjoy the rest of your evening. It is 6 o'clock.
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8: Rhiannon Solomon Marin with ABC News. Former Australian of the Year and motor neurone disease advocate Neil Danaher has died at the age of 65. The former Essendon champion and Melbourne coach had been battling the effects of MND for more than a decade. He turned his fight against the debilitating disease into a tireless campaign to find a cure, raising more than $115 million for medical research. Fight MND Chief Executive Matt Tilley says Danaher fought the disease until the end.
9: And every day we deal with the fact that MND is a disease that once diagnosed, the one certainty is that you will die. But today we take like incredible inspiration from Neil, who really just wanted to take it right up to that certainty.
8: A Jewish security organisation says the community had concerns about policing levels at the Bondi Hanukkah event on December 14 and that it passed those concerns on to New South Wales Police. Members of the community security group have given evidence to the Royal Commission into Anti-Semitism and Social Cohesion. Appearing under the pseudonym APB, the group's chief operating officer told Council Assisting Richard Lancaster about a phone conversation he had with police in the lead-up to the Bondi event about resourcing.
10: We were requesting that there be a static presence.
11: And what, to your recollection, did the operations inspector say to you?
10: His response to my recollection was that they do not believe a static presence is required based on the risk assessment they would have undertaken internally.
8: Victoria's Coroner's Court has heard Desi Freeman emerged from his shipping container hideout armed with a gun he'd stolen from an officer he killed 7 months earlier. Ashley Aldridge reports.
12: The court heard after hours of negotiations with Special Operations Group officers at a Tholagalong property on March 30, Freeman refused to surrender. A tactical commander then approved the deployment of gas into the container using a mechanism attached to a heavily armoured Bearcat vehicle. The court heard Freeman emerged about 2 minutes later carrying a green bag. After walking away from the vehicle, Freeman allegedly saw a second arrest team and fired a single round from a black handgun toward police. 8 officers returned fire, killing him at the scene. The details were revealed during a directions hearing this afternoon.
8: 7 Australians who are on board a flotilla sailing to Gaza have flown back to Sydney. They're among 11 Australians on the Global Samud flotilla who were detained by Israeli authorities and deported. Dozens of friends and family members waited to greet them at the arrival gate at Sydney Airport this morning. The activists allege Israeli forces subjected them to physical abuse and sexual violence during their detention, which Israel has denied. The resignation of the National Anti-Corruption Commission head has triggered a mixed reaction at Parliament House. Political reporter Lexi Junewick has the details.
13: 3 years into his 5-year term, Paul Brereton has resigned as the Anti-Corruption Agency's inaugural commissioner amid pressure over his ongoing defence connections while serving in the role. Mr Brereton denies any suggestion of impropriety. The Greens say Mr Brereton's decision is a step towards rebuilding trust in the NAC, while Senator David Pocock says there have been too many perceived conflicts of interest. Attorney General Michelle Rowland has thanked Mr Brereton for his leadership, service and contributions to the NAC. Mr Brereton will still make his first appearance at Senate estimates tomorrow as planned.
8: Deep sea scientists have identified a new species of octopus near the Galapagos Islands.

0: Of the coast of Ecuador. The tiny creature, which is just the size of a golf ball, stands out for its blue hue and lack of an ink sac. In the NRL, the Australian Rugby League Commission chairman says there's no time frame in place to find the league's next CEO. Andrew Abdo will step away from the role from the 15th of July with Peter Volandis to take over duties until a permanent replacement is found. Volandis says the game is at a crucial junction, so choosing the right person is important.
1: This is a major business. It's $1 billion worth of revenue. You need somebody that knows how to run a profit centre, knows how to manage a major business. We take on being custodians of the game very seriously, and we want to make sure that we, you know, whatever we do, it's for the fan.
0: To the weather in New South Wales, isolated showers across much of the state, the chance of a storm in the west. In Sydney, a shower or two this evening with light winds. There's a warning for large and powerful surf. Showers again forecast for tomorrow with tops of 23 degrees in the city, 22 in the west. Further ahead, showers Wednesday to Saturday, mostly sunny on Sunday. 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It's 6:05.
2: Good evening and welcome to PM. I'm Samantha Donovan, coming to you from the lands of the Wurundjeri people of the Kulin Nation in Melbourne. Tonight, beloved AFL figure, former Australian of the Year and motor neurone disease awareness campaigner Neil Danaher dies at the age of 65. Also, Australia's spy chief tells the Royal Commission that ASIO's focus shifted away from counter-terrorism before the Bondi terror attack. And swimming star James Magnussen loses at the Enhanced Games but wins big money.
3: For a lot of people that compete in these sports outside of the absolute top echelon in the world, they actually don't make money out of it. So to have an event that throws money at them becomes really, really attractive.
2: We start this evening with the news that will sadden so many. Neil Danaher, the 2025 Australian of the Year, beloved AFL figure and motor neurone disease awareness campaigner, has died. He was 65. The Essendon champion and former Melbourne coach had been courageously battling the debilitating disease, the beast as he called it, for more than a decade. He turned his fight into a tireless campaign to find a cure and raised more than $115 million for medical research. David Sparks filed this report.
4: Away goes Neil Danaher. Will he get a goal? It's a beautiful kick. Neil Danaher, welcome back.
5: As a football player, Neil Danaher was a champion, showing talent and poise for Essendon in the then VFL.
6: Final of 1981 as Neil Danaher comes in for the kick that could possibly win the game.
5: Danaher went on to coach the Melbourne Football Club for 10 years, ending in 2007, taking them to the grand final in 2000. But it was his fight against motor neurone disease, or MND, and his advocacy for others suffering from the illness that earned him respect beyond football.
7: What drives me is not about me, it's about others.
5: He co-founded the charity Fight MND in 2014, raising money for research and treatment. Fight MND launched the Big Freeze, a fundraiser held each year at the Melbourne Cricket Ground during the Kings' birthday game between Melbourne and Collingwood.
7: I'm building a freeze army and we're coming after it. We're coming after it and we're going to find the treatment, we're going to find the cure.
5: Fight MND says it's raised more than $115 million since then. Danaher was named Australian of the Year last year. In a speech to the Collingwood Football Club in 2015, he described motor neurone disease.
7: It's a bastard of a disease. I call it the beast. I personalise it because I'm trying to fight it. If you want your worst enemy to die and have a disease that hangs around for a while, MND's the one you go with.
5: Neil Danaher's family released a statement this afternoon saying, "We're brokenhearted to share that our much-loved husband, dad and poppy, Neil Danaher, passed away at home surrounded by his family." The statement continues, "From day one, Neil was a fighter. His determination was unmatched, choosing every day to find opportunity where others might see only challenge, and taking the fight to the beast with everything he had." His family also praised his cheeky grin, his sharp sense of humour and his commitment to his family. Those who played under Neil Danaher during his time as coach at Melbourne have spoken of the influence his leadership had on them.
8: It sort of still comes as a shock, really, you know, when you hear because you just think that he's just going to keep going, such as the force of the man. Well, he was also very stubborn. I've got to say this. He was stubborn. He was hard-nosed. He was hard on all of us as players, you know, but we obviously, as you can see and hear from all the players that played under him, when they speak about him, we respected him so much. Melbourne was really, you know, one of the poorer clubs in Melbourne, going through a really difficult time, debt and whatnot, you know. Neil took it upon himself to be the number one spokesman for the Melbourne Football Club, the team he was coaching, to get them into the media and into the, you know, the limelight. And that's where I think the character and the superstar that is Neil Danaher was sort of forged. And obviously it was with the diagnosis of MND after that, where he really did his real work. And I think it's God's work, what he's done, to bring, you know, so much money and attention to what is an insidious, horrible disease, the beast.
5: In 2019, Danaher went back to the Melbourne Football Club.
7: There's always opportunity. My opportunity was to fight MND. And it allowed me to prevail. It allowed me to find purpose, to understand what's happening to me.
5: The Prime Minister, Anthony Albanese, paid tribute to Neil Danaher in Parliament.
9: With the passing of Neil Danaher, we all grieve for a great Australian. On behalf of the government and the people of Australia, I offer our heartfelt condolences to the Danaher family. His wife Jan, children Beck, Ben, Lauren and Luke, many grandchildren and wider family. They did so much to support the man that they loved so deeply.
5: Neil Danaher was 65 years old.
2: David Sparks, and I bet there'll be a massive celebration of Neil's life at the huge Big Freeze for MND Melbourne versus Collingwood match in a couple of weeks. What a fight he put up over the last decade or so. Now to the Royal Commission on Anti-Semitism and Social Cohesion hearings in Sydney. Australia's terrorism threat level and the conduct of Australia's security and law enforcement agencies in the lead-up to December's terror attack at Bondi Beach have been examined today. Our reporter Tanya Dendrinos has been at the hearing. Tanya, Mike Burgess, the head of Australia's domestic security agency ASIO, gave evidence to the Royal Commission today. What did he have to say?
10: So Mike Burgess told the Royal Commission that he felt ASIO's funding was sufficient to deal with threats at the time of the Bondi attack. He'd previously been asked about the raising of Australia's terrorism threat level to probable in August 2024. That was up from possible. And he spoke about a heightened risk to Jewish Australians following the Hamas attacks of October 7, 2023 in Israel. Now, counsel assisting asked the head of ASIO, Mike Burgess, if the threat level is growing and ASIO can already be described as stretched back in 2025, then can the public be assured that ASIO has sufficient resources and powers to respond to anti-Semitic conduct in the nature of a terrorist attack?
11: I believe they can be assured that my agency puts its resources where it needs to, and if we have a resource issue, I will ask government and government will consider that through the budget process. And as we've seen recently, we had an ask of government to deal with the online radicalisation problem, and the government have given us and the Federal Police an investment to provide additional resources to address that growing threat.
10: And one of the major questions this hearing block will raise with Mike Burgess is what was known about the gunman prior to the Bondi terror attack and what was done with that information. But Sam, that is not a question that was asked of Mike Burgess in the public hearing today. Counsel assisting has made it clear he and many other witnesses in this session will be giving evidence in closed hearings for reasons of national security.
2: And Tanya, I understand the interactions between the New South Wales Police and the Jewish Communities Security Group, which is known as CSG, are being examined at the inquiry. What did the Royal Commission hear about those interactions today?
10: That's right, Sam. There were two witnesses who gave evidence this afternoon under pseudonyms. They explained that CSG is made up of licensed security professionals and volunteers that work to protect Jewish Australians and their way of life. That includes providing security at places like schools and at public events. Now, we heard today that CSG provides its own security assessments for events, and that both last year as well as in 2023 and 2024 there had been

0: A police presence requested for the Hanukkah by the Sea event. Today's second CSG witness was its chief operating officer, who last year said he had phone conversations with police from the Eastern Suburbs Area Command.
1: That given the current threat environment that our community was facing, the fact that it was an open air event, the fact that CSG couldn't be armed in that environment, we were not allowed to do so legislatively, and given the number of people expected to attend the event, we were requesting that there be a static presence.
2: And what, to your recollection, did the operations inspector say to you?
1: His response to my recollection was that they do not believe a static presence is required based on the risk assessment they would have undertaken internally.
0: And this witness said he would have tried to convince the officer otherwise, saying that there would be a lot of community unease if there was no static police presence for the entire event. Now, we know from Council Assisting's opening remarks today, New South Wales Police opted to have officers attend in a mobile capacity, that is, coming in and out of the event and not remaining there for its duration. Earlier in the day, the Commission heard from Leanne McCusker, who is New South Wales Police Assistant Commissioner, when she was asked whether, with the benefit of hindsight, it would be a good idea to undertake a threat assessment for an event like Hanukkah by the Sea. She agreed it would be a good idea and said she could see no reason that a threat assessment could not be completed for that event.
3: Reporting for us from the Royal Commission on Anti-Semitism and Social Cohesion in Sydney. The head of the National Anti-Corruption Commission, Paul Brereton, is resigning 3 years into his five-year term. He'll stand down in July. After years of calls for its establishment by transparency experts and some politicians, the NAC, as it's called, started work in mid-2023. But the term of Mr Brereton, its first commissioner, has been controversial at times. In a statement, he has today denied any impropriety, but said the ongoing focus on those matters was drawing attention away from the core purpose of the National Anti-Corruption Commission. AJ Brown is a professor of public policy and law at Griffith Uni in Queensland and the chair of Transparency International Australia. And I asked him to tell us more about the controversies that have plagued Paul Brereton during his term as NAC commissioner.
4: Well, I think there were really two problems. One was the fact that as the Assistant Inspector General who investigated the war crimes in Afghanistan for the Inspector General of the Australian Defence Force, he had an ongoing role in providing some advice to the defence portfolio through the Inspector General on the continued follow-up to those investigations, those really important investigations. That raised a perception that he was not independent of the Defence Department and of the Australian Defence Force, even though he, as an anti-corruption commissioner, is responsible for overseeing anti-corruption in that huge and very important part of the Commonwealth Government. And I think that, and the fact that he was, as a result of that, still a Major General in the Army Reserves and therefore still holding office within the Australian Defence Force, meant that there were just very big questions about the perception that somehow he was not independent of defence and that that was therefore potentially compromising public confidence in his ability to be a truly independent National Anti-Corruption Commissioner.
3: And he was also criticised in terms of his decision not to take the robo-debt scandal further. What happened there?
4: Well, that was again a link because he had worked with the major public servant, Catherine Campbell, who was also a former Army Reserve officer in the Army Reserve. And she obviously then, as secretary of the relevant Commonwealth Department, was a central figure in the whole terrible, disastrous scandal that was robo-debt. So the consequence of that was that although he took some efforts to recuse himself or remove himself from the decision as to whether or not any possible corrupt conduct by robo-debt officials should be investigated or not, he did participate in that decision and in the announcement of that decision, which initially was not to investigate any of the officials associated with robo-debt. Obviously, that was then overturned as a result of public outcry and further scrutiny and a review by the inspector, independent inspector of the National Anti-Corruption Commission itself. And that investigation was then concluded and found that two of the officials, although not Catherine Campbell,

0: Campbell, two of the officials involved, had acted dishonestly to an extent that could be described as serious corrupt conduct. But I think that initial decision not to get involved in reviewing whether or not there had been corrupt conduct in the context of robo-debt really undermined public confidence, because there was such high demand for the National Anti-Corruption Commission to show that it was prepared to get involved and do its job in relation to, you know, one of the biggest public sector breakdowns that the Commonwealth Government has ever seen.
1: So do you think those controversies surrounding Mr. Brereton have been damaging to the National Anti-Corruption Commission that, as you say, people had been calling for so long?
0: Oh, there's no question that the mishandling of the Commissioner's relationship with defence and his decisions, or the fact that he didn't decide earlier to fully recuse himself from any defence matters, created a real thorn in the side for the Commission, and certainly raised the question and stimulated a lot of public debate about whether the Commissioner was independent. And that has overshadowed a lot of the very good and very independent, very strenuous, hard work that the National Anti-Corruption Commission has now started to do.
1: The Federal Attorney General, Michelle Rowland, has said this afternoon that the government will now begin what she calls a merit-based process to find his replacement. What qualifications and qualities should Paul Brereton's replacement have?
0: They probably do need to have legal qualifications and good, very solid, good legal experience, but they also need to have a track record that shows that they're well placed to lead and run a very sophisticated and sensitive Commonwealth government agency. And perhaps just as importantly, they need to be supported by not just a good management structure involving deputy commissioners and others, but there is real scope for supporting whoever is in that commissioner role with a structure for the commission that interacts better with the community, that has more civil society involvement and more input directly from the community and how it goes about doing its job.
1: AJ Brown is a Professor of Public Policy and Law at Griffith Uni and the Chair of Transparency International Australia. This is PM. I'm Samantha Donovan. You can hear all our programs live or later on ABC Listen. Still to come, the controversial enhanced games underway in the USA, and athletes who lose are still walking away with big money. The shooting deaths of two Victorian police officers in the state's high country last year shocked the nation. Today, the Victorian Coroner's Court has heard what happened in their final moments. Senior Constable Vadim Davar-Hotta and Detective Leading Senior Constable Neil Thompson were killed by self-proclaimed sovereign citizen Desi Freeman at a property at Porepunkah. After being on the run for several months, Freeman was shot dead by police in March this year. The three deaths are being investigated by the coroner as two separate incidents. Kathleen O'Connor was at the court today.
2: Sam, the inquiry into the police officers' deaths back in August of 2025 at a property in Porepunkah began today under Victoria's State Coroner Judge Liberty Sanger. Information was read out about the moments leading up to, during and directly after the shootings. So what we know is that police went to the property to execute a warrant in relation to an alleged sexual assault of a child. Police say when they approached the property, Desi Freeman refused to come out, swearing at the officers, saying the search was illegal and that they could all go to hell. When police attempted to force entry, he then fired a shotgun at multiple police officers. The first shot was fired at Detective Leading Senior Constable Thompson, causing him to collapse. The second shot was fired at Senior Constable Vadim Davar-Hotta. Desi Freeman then took his handgun and ammunition before firing more rounds at police, who ran to take cover. Police say during this time, Desi Freeman then stood over the bodies of the two police officers and said various things, which, out of respect of the families, he just refused to repeat that in court. Four of the eight police officers had body-worn cameras, which will be supplied to the coroner, including phone vision recorded by two civilians.
1: The Victorian Coroner's Court is also dealing with the inquiry into the death of Desi Freeman himself in March. He was shot dead by police. What did the court hear about what happened on that private property the day he did die?
2: Yeah, so Desi Freeman's death happened on March 30, which was a few months away from that incident that happened in Pōpunka. Police received intelligence. Desi Freeman was on a rural property near the Victoria, New South Wales.

0: border a week before police went to arrest him. After some covert surveillance, they confirmed that it was actually Desi Freeman who was living there at the time. Police approached the 40-foot shipping container and asked him to surrender. Police say that he refused to come out, and then he called police thugs and bullies, saying that he shot two police officers months earlier in self-defence. Police say at one stage, one police member heard Desi Freeman shout, "Cowards, come and get me." After more than 2 hours of negotiations, Desi Freeman then came out of the shipping container and pointed a black handgun at the arresting officers. After police say they believe, or they either heard or felt, Desi Freeman had fired the gun he was carrying, they then returned fire. They later confirmed that the gun was, in fact, Senior Constable Devar Hattar's. Upon inspection, one bullet was unaccounted for. No police officers were wearing body-worn cameras at the time, so the coroner won't have any vision to look at to help with this investigation into Desi Freeman's death. However, police say there was a helicopter above that captured some of the incident, including the fatal final interaction. There's also 24 minutes a voice memo audio from Desi Freeman's phone that recorded some of that audio from inside the shipping container and of the shooting itself. There was no sign of his family in court today, and we'll just see what happens in the coming months.
1: Kathleen O'Connor reporting from the Victorian Coroner's Court, and the next court dates for both cases are yet to be set by the coroner. Australian swimmer James Magnussen has belly flopped in his debut at the Enhanced Games in Las Vegas, finishing last in both of his events. Despite that, he'll return home $140,000 richer. The controversial event has been set up by a couple of entrepreneurs and allows athletes to take performance-enhancing drugs that are usually banned in competitive sports. Those who took part say the money on offer was just too good to pass up. Angus Randall filed this report.
2: Stroke for stroke, Proud, Colobing, Colobing, Proud world record! 24-minute record! New world record!
3: In the final event of the first Enhanced Games, a new world record for the men's 50-metre freestyle is broken. Sort of. Greek swimmer Christian Kolomave's name won't appear in any official books for shaving 7-tenths of a second off the world record. The four-time Olympian will have to settle for the $1.4 million bonus for the superfast swim.
4: I'm going to say it's not bad at all. This is going to change my life.
3: The first Enhanced Games in Las Vegas has offered a very different take on sporting excellence. There were only three sports: sprinting, swimming and weightlifting. All events are designed to last less than a minute, and as long as it's legal to take in Las Vegas, anything goes. For Australians, much of the focus was on Olympic medalist James Magnussen, but it was a weekend to forget. Despite finishing last in both the 50 and 100 metres freestyle, he'll still receive $140,000. The sheer amount of money on offer has highlighted what's usually available in elite swimming. Olympic gold medalist Hunter Armstrong once held the world record for 50 metres backstroke. Despite this success, the American was thinking of leaving the pool forever.
5: I had some financial problems after Paris, so it was truly a decision of, do I want to retire and start my normal life, or do I really want to stand on that Olympic stage on home soil?
3: The Paris Olympics 2 years ago was the first Games to give cash prizes for winning gold, although many countries, including Australia, offer their own incentives. By coming first in the 50 metres backstroke at the Enhanced Games, Hunter Armstrong won $350,000 in the space of 24 seconds.
5: Enhanced was able to put me in a position where I can still compete and push forward to LA.
3: What's more remarkable is he did it clean of any drug taking. Hunter Armstrong hopes he can qualify for the Los Angeles Olympics in 2 years, although his future remains unclear. The US Anti-Doping Agency says any athlete that passes its drug testing can qualify for the Olympics, but World Aquatics has threatened to ban any swimmers that compete in the Enhanced Games. Professor Rob Orgy is head of exercise and sports science at Federation University. He says anyone who attended the Games is now tainted.
6: I think if you're an athlete and you were to compete against someone who'd been in this, let's call it a circus rather than a sporting event, you'd be really unsure as to whether they were clean or not.
3: There are also welfare concerns. Anabolic steroids

0: Opioids can cause aggression and depression. They can enlarge the heart, leading to heart failure, and cause liver and kidney damage. The Enhanced Games organisers also sell a range of supplements on their website. Professor Augie worries the event was more focused on what it can advertise to viewers over athletic achievement.
1: There's a booming market, especially in older adults, looking for that magical secret of not ageing. So taking testosterone, taking peptides, doing those sorts of things. So the market's huge, and I can understand the buzz that these people are trying to create around a product that they then on-sell, and again, maybe not with good health benefits for people.
0: There are plans for the Enhanced Games to be run next year. However, no date has been announced.
2: Angus Randall. Thanks for joining me for PM. I'm Samantha Donovan. The podcast of the full program is available on ABC Listen. And that's where you'll find ABC News Daily with Sam Hawley each weekday morning too. Today's episode has more on what's to come in the global fuel crisis. We'll be back at the same time tomorrow. Good night.

0: Rhiannon and Solomon Marin with ABC News. Neil Danaher has been remembered as an inspiring leader, both as a footy coach and a campaigner against motor neurone disease. Ethan Seidemann reports.
1: The former AFL player, coach and tireless advocate has died, aged 65. People from across the country have paid tribute, including former Demon Russell Robertson, who played under Danaher in the 90s.
2: He dragged us from the doldrums with his elite coaching ability, but also his ability to understand individuals. We respected him so much.
1: Prime Minister Anthony Albanese says he leaves a remarkable legacy.
3: On behalf of the government and the people of Australia, I offer our heartfelt condolences to the Danaher family.
1: Matt Tilley is CEO of Danaher's foundation, Fight MND, and he's encouraging supporters to get out in force for the annual Big Freeze game.
4: I know right now he'll be upstairs looking down on us going, play on and make it the biggest and the best one ever.
1: Neil Danaher is survived by his wife Jan, their four children and multiple grandchildren.
0: Australia's top spy chief has told the Royal Commission on Anti-Semitism and Social Cohesion resourcing for his organisation was sufficient to deal with threats to Australia at the time of the Bondi terror attack. The inquiry has been told ASIO shifted its main focus from counter-terrorism to foreign interference in 2022 because the terror threat had declined due to the collapse of the Islamic State Caliphate. The national terrorism threat level was then upgraded in August 2024 from possible to probable. ASIO Director General Mike Burgess has told the Commission resources at his agency were stretched, but all serious matters continued to be investigated.
5: Even during that time, when my officers were working really hard, we were not actually leaving serious matters untreated or uninvestigated. And that's the matters before us, of course. Again, I'd stress we're not all seeing and all knowing.
0: Oil prices have plunged more than 5% as hopes rise for a deal to end the US-Israeli war on Iran. Sarah Amir reports.
6: Brent crude has plummeted to around $98 a barrel, even as the US president urges negotiators not to rush into a deal. Donald Trump says both sides must take their time and get it right. A deal that's reportedly under consideration involves a 60-day ceasefire extension, reopening the Strait of Hormuz, and a plan for further negotiations over Iran's nuclear program. U.S. Secretary of State Marco Rubio says it's still a work in progress.
7: As the president said, he's not in a hurry. He's not going to make a bad deal.
6: Iran's foreign ministry spokesperson Esmail Baghaei has said the two sides are both very close and very far from reaching an agreement.
0: Political analysts believe it will be impossible to survive the modern political landscape without the support of a powerful organisation. Independents raising the idea of starting a political party have referenced the meteoric rise of One Nation. Polling suggests One Nation could be on track to win as many as 59 seats. But Griffith University Associate Professor Paul Williams says a teal-led party wouldn't impact the orange vote.
8: If you created a Venn diagram of Australian voters, you've got a circle of teal or community independent voters in one circle, and you've got a completely detached circle of One Nation voters on the other side.
0: More than 3,000 of the state's renters have avoided paying illegal fees in the past year as part of a crackdown on landlords. The New South Wales Rental Task Force was created a year ago when the government introduced various reforms, including banning fees for background checks and dishonoured payments. In one investigation, it ordered an agency to refund more than $120,000 to renters for illegal fees. Fair Trading Minister Annalak Chanthavong says the reforms are helping renters feel more assured.
9: And it shows that renters are much more confident in raising issues and standing up for their rights, and they actually feel more secure in their homes knowing that they can't get kicked out of their homes, nor will they have to pay illegal fees.
0: In the NRL, Canterbury 5-8 Matt Burton has been brought into the New South Wales camp for Game 1 of the State of Origin series against Queensland in Sydney on Wednesday. Burton's on standby after Blues 5-8 Mitchell Moses experienced hamstring tightness at the end of a training session in Gosford. The Parramatta captain will have scans tomorrow. The Blues also have Canberra 5-8 Ethan Strange in the squad. To the weather, isolated showers across much of the state, the chance of a thunderstorm in the west. In Sydney, a shower or two this evening with light winds. There's a warning for large and powerful surf. Showers forecast again for tomorrow, tops of 23 degrees in the city, 22 in the west. Further ahead, showers Wednesday to Saturday, mostly sunny on Sunday. 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It's 25 to 7.
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14: Hello and welcome to what's sure to be a busy hour on NRL Monday. I'm Andrew Moore and hope you can stick around until 7:30, then it's evenings, followed by Nightlife. Luke Lewis will join me for the second half of the show. Boy, lots happened today. Andrew Abdo has announced he's standing down as CEO of the National Rugby League. More on that shortly. He is taking on the Chief Executive Officer role at Tennis Australia, replacing Craig Tiley. Drama in the New South Wales camp ahead of the kickoff to the men's State of Origin series on Wednesday night. As we just heard in the news, 5'8 Mitchell Moses completed today's training session at Central Coast Stadium in Gosford, but then complained of hamstring tightness, and as a result will have scans tomorrow. And that means the Bulldog Matt Burton has been called into the Blues squad, joining the team tonight, and is on standby should the injury to Moses be serious enough to force him out this week. Surely that would mean Ethan Strange, already in the squad, would start at 5'8". And Burton would go to the bench, but that's a long way from happening. Terrible news for the Warriors and rugby league fans in general. Roger Tuivasa-Sheck's NRL career is over. He returned from injury on Saturday at Cogger against St George Illawarra, only to be assisted from the field early in the first half. Now, it's been confirmed today that it is his anterior cruciate, so gone for the year. And he's off to play in the English Super League next year. What a career he's had, particularly as a star fullback with the Sydney Roosters. And after a rugby stint in New Zealand, back with the Warriors, RTS will be missed. Boy, two-time ABC Player of the Year, incidentally. And how about the weekend? Manly Warringah enters the top four. North Queensland jumps to sixth. Melbourne is still 15th. And St George Illawarra remains without a win. Canterbury Bankstown breaks a five-game losing streak. Coming up on the show, like I say, Luke Lewis will be here, and there's plenty of things to chat about, including the men's State of Origin kickoff. Thursday night sees the third and final game of the women's Origin series on the Gold Coast. I'll speak with star New South Wales winger Jamie Chapman and outstanding Queensland lock Keeley Joseph. Who's hot and who's not? The director's cut, who Louis will buy and sell. All to come on NRL Monday. It is 12 to 7.
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14: That's a good start. It's 22 to 7. Can't even look at the clock. Fair dickum. The end of an NRL era has been announced today, with Andrew Abdo confirming his resignation from the CEO position. He replaced Craig Tiley as Chief Executive of Tennis Australia, or he will, beating 150 other candidates for the job. Abdo will stay with the NRL until mid-July. Now, he had been in the job since April 2020. In the toughest circumstances,

0: as imaginable. Remember, COVID really kicking in and closing down the premiership completely for 10 weeks. ARL Commission Chair Peter Volandis was this afternoon glowing in his praise of Andrew Abdo.
1: Needless to say, it's a very sad day for rugby league. Andrew has been the ultimate professional. He has been loyal. He has been hardworking. He has been every adjective I can think. I can't think of a better CEO. I said when Andrew was appointed that he'd be the best CEO ever of the NRL. And for once I was right, because he was, and he has been. He has been by far the best CEO of the NRL. The rapid growth of the game in the last 6 years has been extraordinary. We've got more viewers, more revenue, more assets, more everything.
0: Yeah, and there is definitely an opinion out there that Peter Volandis requires a yes man. That sells Andrew Abdo way too short because commercially he's been outstanding. And remember, he was running the commercial division of the NRL even before he got this job. But when he and Peter Volandis joined forces, rugby league was close to broke. Now they're close to the billion-dollar mark when it comes to revenue. Plus, he's been at the helm of the NRL with two new teams being admitted, the Las Vegas experience, and they're looking to, you know, have the opening the world round or whatever they're going to call it, the Perth Bears and the PNG Chiefs coming in. And Andrew Abdo is, I think, justifiably proud of what he's achieved in the job.
2: When Peter and the Australian Rugby League Commission appointed me as CEO, my goal was pretty simple, to try and leave the sport in a better and stronger position than it was when I joined. Having said that, I was appointed during a pandemic, so it's relatively easy to achieve that, given what was at stake when I first joined the game. Today, the game is strong, it's vibrant, and it's healthy. We've broken records in recent years, and the metrics that really matter. More people, and importantly, more young people than ever before are playing the sport. And of course, more fans are enjoying the sport. The exciting part is, and I really believe this in all aspects, rugby league is only just getting started on its growth potential. The game is scratching the surface of what is possible, and there is literally no limit to where this game will go. And I will be cheering from the side.
0: Well, that's Andrew Abdo. Peter Volandis, as you heard earlier, said that Andrew Abdo has lived up to that rap he put on him back in 2020, that he's the best CEO the NRL has ever had. I don't know whether you agree with that. He has achieved a heck of a lot, though. But you can let me know how you think he should be remembered. Call on 1300 361 700 or text 0467 920 222. He wants to get the next broadcast deal completed over the next 6 weeks, and it will be fascinating to see how that plays out. No doubt it'll break all the financial records for rugby league. And I know some of you, or a lot of you, don't like the new rules, or some of them. But one thing is inarguable. Since all of that started changing in 2020, rugby league has soared to unprecedented heights, crowds, viewers, all at record levels. That's not something you can argue. So in my view, he's done an awful lot right.
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0: 18 minutes to 7. I enjoyed chatting with former State of Origin stars across the weekend, Queenslander Dallas Johnson and New South Welshman Chris Mortimer, about some historic moments in State of Origin history. And it does lead you to wonder what is in store for us on Wednesday night. There's the chance of some rain at Stadium Australia. Luke Lewis and Billy Moore both said yesterday they feel this could be one of those classic Origin series. New South Wales appears to be a firm favourite, but doesn't that mean the Maroons have the Blues right where they want them? I also look at the two teams on paper and think the Blues have the better side. But I thought that last year as well, before Queensland did what Queensland does and win a series that appeared from a distance to be beyond them. I think one of Billy Slater's greatest achievements. So what are you thinking about Wednesday night? Regardless of which side of the border you sit, you can call on 1300 361 700 or text 0467 920 222. I think New South Wales should win. And I've got the score in my head as 20 points to 16. Player of the match for me, Hudson Young. I think he'll do something incredible near the goal line. Now, I do expect Sam Walker to be very good for Queensland on debut.

0: and he has big targets on the wing as well in Selwyn Cobbo and Jojo Fifita. Who's the X factor off the bench? I'm saying Blake Brayley for New South Wales and Ezra Mann for Queensland. Now, I'm equally sure all of these predictions will bite me on the rump come Wednesday night. So you tell me, what's going to happen? Who's going to star? 1300 361 700. The number to ring or text 0467 920 222. 16 minutes to 7 o'clock. Coming up next, we're going to check in with both camps ahead of Women's Origin number 3 at Robina Stadium, which starts and is going to be played on Thursday night.
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0: Well, game three, the final game of the Women's State of Origin series on Thursday night at Robina Stadium on the Gold Coast, with New South Wales looking to complete a rare clean sweep, having won the first two games, very tight contests. Jamie Chapman is a feature of the Blues team on the wing. She actually scored the first try in game two up in Brisbane, and she's on the line. Jamie, how are you?
7: I'm good, thank you, Andrew. Thank you for having me on.
0: Absolute pleasure. I've loved watching you play for a long time. It must still be quite a thrill to be able to score a try before 23,000, 24,000 fans at a venue like you did in Brisbane.
7: Definitely. It was a packed-out stadium, and every single game that we play, we make history with viewership. So Origin is always the pinnacle of women's rugby league, and I'm really grateful to be able to get out there and to score a try, tops it off.
0: How cool is that, though, Jamie, when you find out, like we did, the TV figures the next day, and it's well over a million people, and you're almost 400,000 people more watching you than watching a big AFL matchup?
7: I know, it's amazing. It just shows how far the women's game has grown and how fast it's grown and how many people actually watch it and are interested in it. We hear so many people say that they prefer watching us women play, and it shows in the stats. So, yeah, really, really cool.
0: Yeah, I mean, the game's been evolving. We've been calling it here at the ABC for a number of years now, and just in my experience, the physicality's always been there. I think there are many more very athletic players on the field, whether it's NRLW or Origin. Kicking games have really changed in the last couple of years, haven't they? A lot more depth from kickers in general play.
7: I definitely think so. I think the game, obviously being more established, we're getting, better access to better coaches. People are being put on as coaches full-time now. They can invest all their time into us, and

0: the hours these women do just to get by and pay rent, to work full-time, have three children on the side and also play rugby league is incredible what some women do. I think we definitely deserve it. I hope the next CBA, you know, includes us playing each other twice even.
1: Yes.
0: Rather than bringing new teams in. I think it would be amazing to have a full season, and obviously that'll prepare us for Origin as well. We'll have some games under our belt before we get into Origin.
1: Yeah, it's time. It's definitely time for that. This series so far, Jamie, it's been really tough. You girls have won both games, I was lucky to call, both in Newcastle and up in Brisbane. And that first game when Queensland scored very early on and led 6 points to nil, they looked like there might be a big chance. But the way you girls dominated the second half must have been very pleasing up in Newey.
0: Yeah, definitely. Strangey was so proud of our efforts defensively. I think our team is based on grit and determination, and if without that, we definitely wouldn't have won that game. And our girls are so motivated to get the win for our state, for our communities, for our families, and we go out there for more than just footy. So, yeah, I think that's what got us through that first game. And obviously, yeah, wrapping up the second game, we still know that we have one more game left to go, so job's not done yet.
1: Well, game two in Brizzy, you girls scored two tries in the opening 20-odd minutes. You scored early, and then Keely Nizza scored a try, and it was 8-0. And you thought, oh, boy, the Blues are too good here. They're gonna do a job on Queensland again at that venue. But, gee, they made you earn it again, didn't they?
0: We know Queensland is such a tough side, and Origin is the best game of rugby league, in my opinion. I think it's the best players from both Queensland and New South Wales, and coming together for a battle, I think there's no game like it. So we knew what to expect, and I'm so glad that and proud of our girls that we held it out against them, and they're going to come out like that again, game three, no doubt. They won't let us have three that easy.
1: Yeah, but they do have significant injury worries, and it just seems to be the way, Jamie, doesn't it? When you're winning and playing great footy, the injury, you can pick the same side, and that's what the Blues have done. After what happened last year, you won the series, no problem, but you couldn't do the clean sweep. There hasn't been one for New South Wales in men's or women's footy since the year 2000. How important is that for you girls to do that on Thursday?
0: Yeah, there never has been a women's team win 3-0, so we want to make history. We're going out there to do that. We want to be on the history books forever, and something that can't be taken away from us. So we have got the team to do it, and our game plan is, you know, pretty unstoppable. So if we get everything right and do all the little one percenters and all the important things right, we'll come across with the win.
1: There's only one person that I know that you've been upsetting, Jamie, with winning this series again, and that's been my colleague Karina Brown, your old Gold Coast Titans teammate.
0: I know, I bumped into her the other week and we had a good chat, and I miss Karina. She's absolute legend of the game, but it's so good to still have her around, and obviously with you guys at ABC, she's, Queensland through and through, but I definitely gave it to her when I saw her.
1: Good girl. All right, Jamie, so good to chat to you. Can't wait for Thursday night, and good luck against those, the dreaded Maroons.
0: Thank you so much. Up the Blues.
1: Well, from Jamie Chapman, let's go to the Queensland camp, desperate to avoid a series clean sweep, and it's been such a tight series, as we mentioned with Jamie. Their vice-captain for Game 3 up on the Gold Coast is lock forward Keely Joseph. Hello, Keely. How are you going?
2: Hello. I'm good, thank you. How are you?
1: That's the way. Very, very well. Look, it's such a blow losing three key players, wasn't it? Tamika Upton, Julia Robinson, Mackenzie Wheel, for this game, but I guess from that comes opportunity. What's the mood been like in camp?
2: Yeah, it's been really good. Vibes have been high. We're really looking forward to stepping up this game. We know we're missing some vital players, but we think we can really step up for them and get the job done.
1: So because you're without those three players who have been around for a while at this level, is there a different kind of atmosphere in camp?
2: We've just got the nothing to lose mentality. Obviously, they've already won the series, so we're really just going to go out there and give it everything we got and hopefully not let it be a clean sweep.
1: Yeah, you managed to prevent that a year ago, so you girls can obviously call on that, because clean sweeps are rare, men's or women's rugby league. They're very, very rare, so I get that you wouldn't want that to happen. What do you girls have to do well to ensure that doesn't happen?
2: Well, you know, we've come so close the last two games.

0: games. I think just getting our completion right, completing our sets and getting to our kicks is the main thing. There were so many errors in the last game, so and we were literally this close to winning. So if we can get those little things right, then I think we'll be sweet.
1: Well, I go back and I think of that first game in Newcastle, calling it with Karina Brown, and you girls were right in it. You led at half time, and then New South Wales probably dominated the second half. And I thought, had Queensland won, you were going to be player of the match. You were outstanding, and then had to leave the field with, I think, 10 minutes to go for an HIA, and you'd lost Mackenzie Wheel in the opening minute, despite how well Atessa Boulay played when she came on and scored that early try. But yet you can't lament lost opportunities, I suppose, but that was so close, wasn't it?
0: Yeah, I know. It was just very unlucky the way we started the game, obviously losing Mackenzie Wheel the first hit-up of the game, and then that just stuffed our rotations all up. And then, obviously, me in the last 10 minutes, it kind of just maybe rattled a few people, and we just couldn't quite get there in that game. But we obviously, and we backed it up pretty well in the second game, but we just couldn't hold the ball. So we really want to change that this game.
1: That was the killer, wasn't it? I mean, come on, that game in Brizzy, you girls are right into it. But you completed it under 60%, and you can't win games that way, can you?
0: Yeah, exactly. We got, it was 57% or something. No one can win a game like that. So I just think we can take that as a positive. We were there in the last few seconds. We could have won that game.
1: But no.
0: When we actually have the ball, it'll be crazy to see what we can do.
1: To me, just watching, the standard of game two overall was better than game one. And, you know, you've all had a bit of at least one game of footy under your belts as opposed to that first game in Newcastle. The intensity was just as good in game one as game two. What about the speed of both games, Keeley? How did they measure up against each other?
0: Well, I'd say last game was definitely faster. There was a moment in the game for, I think, in the first half, there was like 8 minutes or something without a stoppage.
1: Yes.
0: And that's pretty crazy. So, yeah, just the speed of the game has been unmatched this year, and I think we can go to another level for this last game.
1: It was a legitimately thrilling game of footy to watch, despite that drop ball, particularly from Queensland. So they beat you 14-10. As you say, right near the end, you could have still jagged victory. How did you all respond in the sheds after that heartbreaking loss?
0: We were all definitely really depressed about it. We fought so hard and we just came so close. So we've realised what we need to do, and we're ready to do that for the next game.
1: Well, the great Lauren Brown takes over from Tamika Upton as captain. I'm sure she'll do a great job. You're there as vice-captain. What sort of a leader are you, Keeley? Are you a barker, or are you just do what I do kind of player?
0: I'm a little bit of both. Obviously, off the field, I tend not to say too much, like in trainings and stuff. And when it's on the field, I just don't shut up. But when that happens, I back it up with my actions, which I think the girls and the team tend to respect, which is really good. And I just think if we can all respect each other and play for one another, I think we will come away with a win, hopefully.
1: And just finally, for those of us watching on Thursday night, with some of the young players coming into this team, who's one that's going to stand out that we're going to enjoy watching?
0: I think Yarrow is a big forward. I think she's going to do really well for us this Thursday. I'm really excited to see what she can do. She's so strong in what she does, and I think she's going to go to another level this game, which is really exciting to see.
1: All right. Well, can't wait. You know, this has been so well populated both at grounds and on TV, and hopefully here on the radio as well. May that continue on Thursday. Good luck avoiding the clean sweep and putting pride still in that Queensland jersey. It's almost been too tight a series to lose 3-0. Yeah. So best of luck, Keeley, and thanks for joining us.
0: Thank you. Who's hot?
1: Well, for mine, it's the Dolphins. For the first time in the Finns' 4 years as an NRL team, they've won 4 games in a row. And even without a few Origin players, the Dolphins were too good for Canberra at Canberra State.

0: Stadium. Plenty of rugby league pundits were talking them up big time before the season started, and they're off to an ordinary start. But now they're into the top eight. They're on 14 points, just one win actually outside the top four. Well placed heading into the bye, and most definitely at the moment, it's fins up. What about who's not?
1: Who's under the pump?
0: Look, I love him, but it's Laurie Daly. Having replaced Michael Maguire as Origin coach last year after a sensational New South Wales triumph the year before, Laurie's Blues were beaten 2-1. Now, he has this year remaining on his contract. Over two stints, his coaching record is actually not very good at Origin level. Now, Loz is a legend of the game, champion human being, but on Wednesday night and for the remains of the series, Laurie Daly is most definitely under the pump. On the text line 0467 920222, how do New South Wales start as favourites when Queensland are defending series champions and have the stronger team, in my opinion? Would like to see Young and Radley focus on playing football and not the niggle. That's from Nick. I assume home ground advantage has a fair bit to do with that too, being at Stadium Australian. Not that it's always gone that way over the last couple of years. Good evening, Andrew. Monday and Maury, love it. From Sunday's first thought segment of players whom have been workhorses, my first thought, female Ruan Sims and male Jonathan Thurston. Commentator, me. Well, that's kind. Thank you, Adrian. From a moon and star-drenched Townsville. Well, we're just drenched here in Sydney. I'm glad you've got all that going on in Townsville. Thank you, Adrian. Paul from Brisbane says, Andrew Abdo is the only rival to John Quayle as best administrator the game has had in this country, navigating through the COVID mire and then seeing how the game has thrived. Didn't happen with the right people and steps at the top. Congrats on his contribution. It would be great if he could fix the six again on his way out the door. P.S. Ben Eichen, a ready-made replacement. All right, we'll find out. News is next.
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6: Rhiannon Solomon Marin with ABC News. Former AFL champion and tireless campaigner Neil Danaher will be honoured at a state funeral following his death aged 65. Ethan Seidemann reports.
7: Danaher has died after a 13-year battle with motor neurone disease, during which he also dedicated himself to raising awareness and funds in search of a cure. John Friars from the Melbourne fan club, The Demon Army, says Danaher's advocacy reflects his time as a selfless player and coach.
8: I just think of him as a person that puts everybody else first and what he has done over the years for MND. And it's not about Neil, it's about the cause.
7: Victorian Premier Jacinta Allen says he was a great Australian.
9: Offered to Jan and the family the services of a state funeral to honour the incredible commitment and legacy of Neil Danaher, and the family have accepted.
7: Neil Danaher is survived by his wife Jan, their four children and multiple grandchildren.
6: A senior Australian Federal Police figure has told the Royal Commission there were concerns within the wider police force that anti-Semitism could escalate to terrorist acts in Australia after October 7, 2023. AFP Assistant Commissioner Stephen Nutt says his organisation set up a dedicated operation to monitor the domestic impacts of the Hamas attacks on October 7 and the conflict with Israel that followed. The national terrorism threat level was raised from possible to probable in August 2024. Assistant Commissioner Nutt has told the Commission as acts of anti-Semitic vandalism increased in the coming months, there were growing fears about the security environment in Australia.
10: It's all part of potentially religiously motivated violent extremism, ideologically motivated violent extremism, and also politically motivated violent extremism, because there's crossover with all those. So there was absolutely a concern that the anti-Semitism could escalate to actually terrorist acts.
6: The Attorney General has thanked Paul Brereton following his resignation as the head of the National Anti-Corruption Commission. Mr. Brereton will stand down in July, 3 years into his five-year term, amid pressure over his ongoing defence connections while serving as the inaugural commissioner. Mr. Brereton denies any suggestion of impropriety, but says ongoing focus on those matters is drawing attention away from the agency's core purpose. Michelle Rowland says the government will now begin to find his replacement. Cathay Pacific says it's supporting passengers and crew who are caught up in severe turbulence on a flight from Australia that has left 10 people injured. National tourism reporter Christy Sexton-McGrath reports.
1: Flight CX156 was travelling from Brisbane to Hong Kong on Saturday when the plane dropped suddenly about 2 hours before landing. 10 people were injured during the incident on board the Airbus A350-900, including 6 cabin crew and 4 passengers. Australian passenger Nicholas Stevenson says the incident happened during the breakfast service.
2: Anyone that didn't have their belt on hit the roof.
1: 8 people were taken to hospital after the plane safely landed. Cathay Pacific says they're continuing to support those affected.
6: The results are in from the 2025 Aussie Bird Count, with the magpie crowned the most commonly sighted bird in Australia. The annual survey counted 5 million birds across the country during a week of bird watching last October. Conservation non-profit BirdLife Australia's Sean Dooley says the birds that are notably rising up the table each year tend to be species originally found inland.
11: That includes the infamous bin chicken. The Australian white ibis, because of how we've changed the landscape, these birds have become essentially climate refugees, and they've come to the coast and then they've discovered, okay, there's food on along the coastline, but also, hang on, there's food in the cities.
6: In sport, the chairman of the Australian Rugby League Commission says he's devastated by the departure of the NRL CEO. Peter Volandis will take over as interim chief executive after Andrew Abdo announced his resignation so he could take over the top job at Tennis Australia. Volandis has described Abdo as not only a friend and a confidant, but also as the best NRL boss ever.
12: Andrew has been the ultimate professional. He has been loyal. He has been hardworking. He has been every adjective I can think. I can't think of a better CEO. The rapid growth of the game in the last 6 years has been extraordinary. We've got more viewers, more revenue, more assets, more everything.
6: To the weather, isolated showers across much of the state, the chance of a storm in the west. In Sydney, a shower or two this evening with light winds. There's a warning for large and powerful surf. Showers again tomorrow, tops of 23 degrees in the city, 22 in the west. Further ahead, showers Wednesday to Saturday, mostly sunny on Sunday. 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
0: Yes, welcome to the second half of NRL Monday. I'm Andrew Moore, joined in a moment by Luke Lewis. The big story today, as we just heard in the news, Andrew Abdo resigning as NRL Chief Executive. That means Peter Volandis will be taking over that role for the time being, as well as being Commissioned Chair of the ARL. How is it all going to work?
12: Andrew will be here till the 15th of July. After that, yes, I will be taking on executive duties until a replacement is found. I've taken 4 months long service leave from my current role at Racing New South Wales to take this on. It's in a very important time for rugby league. We've got the biggest deal we'll ever do in the broadcast deal. So Andrew normally works 18 hours a day. So until the 15th of July, it'll be 20 hours a day because it is an important deal and Andrew's integral to where we're going to be with it.
0: 20 hours a day, that seems like a lot of hours. Andrew Abdo will be off to run Tennis Australia in Melbourne, an extremely highly sought-after job. Applicants came from right around the world, but it sounds like he has a lot of hard work left before he goes. Mitch Moses may be in doubt for Origin 1 on Wednesday night because of a hamstring injury. Matt Burton has been called into the squad. Now, joining me in the studio is someone who very proudly put on the sky blue jersey of New South Wales 17 times in State of Origin. He also played 16 tests for Australia. He won 2 premierships in 2003 with Penrith and in 2016 with Cronulla Sutherland. And my co-commentator, which I think he puts above all those other achievements on ABC Sport since 2019. Welcome, Louis. Good to see you. How are you going?
18: Yeah, it feels like it's been a whole hour since I haven't seen you, Andrew. So it's great to be here.
0: It has been like that. And we're going to see each other again on Wednesday.
18: And then Friday.
0: And
18: Saturday, Sunday.
0: Saturday and Sunday. How good.
18: And then I'm going to come over on Monday and visit you again.
0: Will you?
18: Yeah.
0: Even if you're not on the show?
18: Absolutely.
0: Just come in, we'll go and have a feed. That sounds good. The news of Andrew Abdo today, did that surprise you like it did a lot of us?
18: It did. I didn't see it coming. I didn't hear any talk about it. No. So I was very surprised. But how can you not put your hand up and say, yeah, you're going to leave when you

0: going to a sport like Tennis Australia. It's quite amazing. And then you hear about, obviously, all the candidates that went for it, and he's the one who got it. So well done to Andrew Abdo. And he's done a great job of our game.
1: Yes.
0: He's done an amazing job. But I think Peter Volandis is the next key for us. And as long as we don't lose him, I think we're still in good hands.
1: Well, he's now taking over that role, along with his current role. Hiatus from racing for 4 months. He's going to be there for the rest of the season, at the very least. And it seems clear that the main priority now is getting this broadcast deal done, and he wants that done before Andrew Abdo leaves in 6 weeks' time. So that could be historic.
0: That's what I was going to say. That the weirdest thing is the timing of when he's leaving. Mm. You think about everything that's going on at the moment. You'd think you got the World Cup, you got the negotiation of the new deal coming up. There's a heap going on, and decide to leave now, which is a tough one to swallow. But in saying that,
1: The timing of the vacancy at Tennis Australia.
0: Yeah, and you have to take it. If that's a job that you've dreamed of, and it seems like a dream job, you've got to have a crack at it, and you got it, so you got to go.
1: When you look at the path that Craig Tiley, who had that role at Tennis Australia, has taken, he was CEO of the organisation, plus running the Australian Open. I think Andrew Abdo's job is only Tennis Australia. When I say only, it's a huge job. But Craig Tiley left that role because he's been signed to run US Tennis.
0: Yeah, right, there you go.
1: It's quite the stepping stone. It's more than a stepping stone, but it can be that as well. He's going to be a busy man, Peter Volandis. How different is it? It seems to me that for the first time in ages, and I'm talking about the last, maybe since COVID, that the AFL's been chasing its tail a bit. To me, AFL had always been much better run than rugby league. And I say that as a huge fan of what John Quayle in particular and also Ken Atherton did to reinvigorate the game in the 80s and 90s with the Tina Turner campaign, and in 1995 when they brought in a whole group of new teams like the Cowboys and the Warriors. But it seems to me that rugby league's never been stronger in terms of its national importance, even ahead of AFL. AFL seemed to be on the back foot a little bit. I've not seen that before.
0: Yeah, I haven't seen it before, but it's great to have that sort of influence. But I'm a big believer on the leaders that we've got in the NRL at the moment. And again, it leans down to Andrew Abdo and Peter Volandis. I think they've done a great job. But I reckon it all started from COVID. That's when it all started. And when the COVID was gone and then you've seen the AFL stand down and Peter Volandis stood up and said, no, we're playing, that's when it all changed for me. That's when I
1: and they were getting hammered by everybody.
0: They were getting hammered. Yeah. And I remember they saying, no, you're not going to be able to do it. Yeah, we are. Peter Volandi said, we are going to be able to do it. And I thought the way that he handled that, including Andrew Abdo, that's when AFL went below the NRL. And that's where I reckon the NRL have slowly taken off, just because we've had great leaders and people who are willing to do certain things that require a lot of hard work.
1: Yeah, and remember the whole group that Wayne Pearce headed, and they came up with the start date, I think May 23, whatever it was. Absolute toss-up. Absolute toss-up.
0: They made it up, but they still got
1: there. They made it up, but that gave them that focus. And Peter Volandis was like, and Andrew Abdo the same, if you don't believe in it, go. Yeah. We're getting back on deck before anyone else.
0: But see, I love that too, because I'm a big believer on goal setting. And if you have a time and a date set on it, well, you've got to get there for that time and date. And I reckon if you don't have it, everything just, it doesn't matter. We haven't got a date yet. It doesn't matter. It just keeps getting pushed back. So you're genius.
1: State of Origin, the men's series starts on Wednesday night. We'll be on air from 7 p.m. I know how much you love it, Louis. Does it ever grow old for you, Origin?
0: No, not at all. It's been the best sport I've ever watched, rugby league in general, but State of Origin, I still remember being a kid running home, and it stands out to me like yesterday. And I actually had someone ask me yesterday, what are you looking forward to this Origin series? I said, I feel like we're going to have a brilliant Origin series. I think there's something brewing. I've got a good feeling about it. Even though there's another little toss now, you got that's thrown a spanner in the works with Mitch Moses, but I still believe that we can actually get this. I think we can go 3-0.
1: Wow.
0: Yeah, I'm so bullish on the Blues this year. I like the way they look. I love their
1: side.
0: That'll
1: be the first time since 2000.
0: It hasn't been done for a long time. The girls are going for it as well.
1: Yep.
0: I think it's going to be all about New South Wales 2026, and that's what I'm feeling.
1: Did you not feel this last year?
0: I didn't, no.
1: Didn't you?
0: No, I didn't feel it. I didn't feel it even when we said, Queensland was the worst team we've ever picked. I didn't feel it then either.
1: Do you know what? I've confused myself. You did feel it when Michael Maguire took over.
0: When Michael Maguire took over, I felt like there was a whole shift in New South Wales. Yep. And that was all about bringing back the old boys, the feeling of State of Origin, what it meant to you again. It was great. I've still got that feeling. I was there on Monday night seeing the boys. I just feel like they're a really good football side. And I feel like they're all playing really good football at the moment. I look at Queensland. I think they're a great side as well, but I don't feel like they're playing their best footy. But Origin does bring the best out in you.
1: I was going to say, Lou, and look, you've played. I've just watched. I've been lucky to call a heap of them. But to me, I look at these teams. I said this earlier, and I think New South Wales has the better team that's been selected. But I'm not sure how much that matters. What's the difference? Because it's not just the names that are on the back of jerseys. It's more than that. What is it?
0: It's moments. We all talk about moments in Origin. But for me, it's about the story. It's about what it means to you as a person. But so everyone thinks when you go in, everyone goes, is Laurie Daly a good coach? Well, it doesn't matter if he's a good coach or not. He knows Origin. He understands Origin. It's about how you paint the picture of State of Origin. Now, for me, I remember my first time I went into Origin, Gus Gould was our coach. But every time we walked in, you'd get on the bus as a blue jersey, you'd touch it. You know, you'd put your hand on it, you'd touch it, it'd mean something to you. You get off, you had to touch it before you got off the bus.
1: I love that.
0: But then when you go into a video room, it wasn't about watching us on how to get better or how to play as a team. Everything was about Origin moments. And they would show videos of someone doing extra work when it wasn't their job to do it. Mm. Running from the other side of the field to make a tackle because someone missed a tackle. Diving on a ball where there's, you know, people everywhere or there's boots and there's knees and just putting your head where you don't want to put it, but you've got to do it for your team. There are little things like that. And for me, he built the story of Origin from day one to Wednesday night. And then come Wednesday night, all you wanted to do was wear that blue jersey, bleed for the blue jersey, the name on your back and the people that are in the crowd. And for me, that was State of Origin. That's what it means. And it wasn't about – I didn't learn anything more in Origin except for the players of how to be professional and what it took to be a representative football player. But I learned a lot about what Origin was about, and that for me is the key. So if Laurie Daly can get that right and that message right to all the players in that Blues camp, I think we're right.
1: Did you hate the Queensland jersey?
0: I'm different, right? I wouldn't say the word hate. I had a lot of great mates that I got along with really well in the Queensland jersey. But when I took that field, I hated it. When I watched State of Origin, I hated it. But when the game was over, I didn't. It was weird. It was like, I want to be a Blue. I want to win. I want to be one of those guys who can walk around and you know, see the looks on kids' faces that I did them proud on Wednesday night, and they're proud to be a New South Wales rugby league fan or player in the future. But when the game was done, it was done. But I've always been like with any sport.
1: Yeah.
0: So,
1: well, again, I've mentioned this before. You surprised the heck out of me after you retired and you were on the phone regularly or texting with Will Chambers.
0: Yeah.
1: Who was such a rival when he was with the Melbourne Storm. I honestly thought you guys hated each other.
0: Yeah, well, that's what it's like on the footy field. That's why the best slogan in the world when it comes to State of Origin is mate for your mate, state for your state. When you get on the field, you are playing against your mate. But on the field at the time, you hate them. You literally hate them. They've got the maroon jersey on, you've got the blue jersey on. But as soon as that whistle's gone and it's finished and the game's done and dusted, you don't talk during the Origin series. But when the series is finished, everyone's back to normal. You talk, no one brings it up. You go into kangaroo tours or camps, no one really talks about it, but you can sort of feel the tension early, and then all of a sudden everyone comes back together and it's normal. Mm. But that's how strong and passionate our game is for all the players.
1: Can't wait. 8:05 kickoff Wednesday night will be on air from 7 p.m. Just before we move on, Mitch Moses injured his hamstring. Maybe it's just precautionary. We won't know until he has scans tomorrow. Matt Burton in the squad. I assume it means Ethan Strange would get the opportunity to start if the worst case happens for Mitch Moses. How worried are you about that from a Blues perspective?
0: I'm not worried. I wasn't worried in the first place. I actually had Ethan Strange on my side. Mitch Moses, for me, hasn't been running the ball a lot. And this is probably half the reason why we're not seeing him. He might have had a bit of a tweaked hammy there for a little bit, and now the training load has put a little bit more onto it and it's actually done something to it. I think he adds a lot of value to the New South Wales side. If we let Nathan Cleary control the game, which that's his job, he's great at controlling games and executing plans or whatever's got to be done. He's got a great kicking game. Ethan Strange's running game for me can tear that Queensland side apart. If he just is focusing on running and using his strength and his footwork, I think he could be so dangerous for New South Wales.
1: On the text line, 0467 920222. Good evening, Andrew and Louis. Andrew Abdo and Peter Volandis have a very high level of workhorse ability, that's for sure. What a great get for Tennis Australia. Thank you, Sean. Andrew, didn't the NRL change from not-for-profit in 2020 to focusing on asset creation and profit after COVID-19? Mike in Mackay, no, they were never not-for-profit. They were always a business that tried to make money. They just weren't very good at it. And now they're really good at it. And Mike adds valet Neil Danaher. Yeah, I know this is a rugby league show, but Neil Danaher's passing today crisscrosses any sport, any walk of life. He's fought against motor neurone disease for 13 years. He's done more than anyone in this country to raise money and awareness about motor neurone disease. And as I mentioned on the drive show in Sydney earlier with Tom, every time the big freeze came about, every time, which is 2 weeks from today, it'll be on the King's birthday weekend Monday. I can't imagine how emotional those scenes will be this year. But the Blue Beanie, Ian Cohen, our colleague down in Melbourne, that was part of his gig with his company, and I was lucky enough to get a few of those big freeze blue beanies to support motor neurone disease. He and his family reached out to Jai Arrow last week, Louis, after that horrible, horrible diagnosis came down to the South Sydney Star, and just an amazing family. And Neil Danaher, to hear him speak up until the last couple of years where his speech became too bad, was the most positive, incredible, inspirational person ever. And to hear him, there was a video out there maybe 5 or 6 years ago now where he went to address the Melbourne Demons in a dressing room and spoke to them in such a way that, again, you'd have tears coming out of your eyes, but you'd be ready to run through walls. It'd be like playing an Origin game. And he knew what his fate was, but he wouldn't accept it. He knew it, but he didn't accept it. And it's just incredible human being by all reports, and I don't know him at all, but every time I see or heard Neil and his family speak, you felt ridiculously sad, but B, you felt, wow, this is an incredible family.
0: But even just to have that, for 13 years and still be able to have passion and purpose behind what you're going through and be able to share that and move on, that blows my mind in its own.
1: Yeah.
0: But you know what scares me the most is that I'm hearing so much about it now.
1: Yeah.
0: It's everywhere. I'm here, and there's so many people that are affected by it. Absolutely mind-blowing on what's going on out there at the moment. But, great human being, like you said, and I didn't know him. I never got to meet him, but every person who's ever spoke about him, there was people I heard today speaking about how good he was and how instrumental he was to certain people around them. And I think Jai Arrow is going to be the person who carries that torch to go on and continue to do what Neil done.
1: And just hoping and hoping and hoping that the money raised will eventually lead to some sort of cure. I mean, we can, like yesterday in Townsville Stadium, they raised $50,000.
0: That's just amazing. But the rugby league community.
1: I understand.
0: You never expect any difference. It's quite mind-blowing, but that is huge.
1: Unreal.
0: What did they do?
1: They just basically were asking for donations for motor neurone disease research, and in a one-game crowd with 50, not 000. Much warning, 50,000 was raised. 0467 920 222. Manu Warringah's resurgence is one of the biggest stories of the NRL season. They're into the top four after winning yet again for new coach Kieran Foran. And the question is, are they in the top four to stay? A much tougher than anticipated 12-10 win over Gold Coast at Brookvale Oval on Saturday night. But as halfback Jamal Fogarty told us yesterday, winning ugly is a great skill to have. And Kieran Foran is getting the best out of everyone. How good is Clayton Faulalor at fullback? A man of the match performance against the Titans. Tom Trbojevic still to come back. Talatau Kola to come back into the team after Origin. Some very pleasant selection headaches looming for Kieran. And no doubt he'll be signed long-term by the Seagulls. It's a matter of time and also how much time Kieran wants to sign for, because at this moment he can pretty much write his own contract. Is there a bigger surprise than this Manly turnaround this year? Remember, the team's first three games of the season were at Brookvale, and three losses, 29-28 to Canberra, 36-16 by Newcastle, 33-16 by the Roosters. Anthony Seibold was canned. Kieran Foran seemed a stunning appointment, having just retired from playing. But just one loss since he took over, by 2 points to top of the table Penrith, and that from round five to now. Just outstanding. And they could keep getting better. One of my favourite chats we've had all year on our footy show, Louis, was with Jamal Fogarty yesterday, and he came on at a time we were talking about coaching, and Connor Watson mentioned, I think it was ignited by a listener texting about the role of assistant coaches, and he was talking about videos, and you went on to say how boring videos were and you'd nearly be falling asleep, and the best coaches kept it pretty direct and kept you focused. Jamal Fogarty spoke about what Kieran Foran does. What did you learn about that, and what impressed you from what Jamal said?
0: Well, it reminded me of everything that I loved about rugby league. So when I had my best seasons were always about having how much fun you were having at training. And you hear about Jamal talk yesterday, and it sounds like they rock up and they have fun, but they're doing the hard work. But the other thing is, I remember playing one season, all we did was skill games. Everything we did for fitness was skills games. So every time you played or you rocked up on a fitness day, you had the ball in hand, you were communicating with people next to you, you were competing on every play. That's what they're doing. And I used to love rocking up on Tuesday mornings knowing exactly what was happening. Our video sessions went no longer than 10 minutes. My concentration levels, Andrew, were about 8 minutes maximum for the whole day.
1: I don't think we've ever seen 8 minutes.
0: But that's what I got out of it yesterday. It felt like every player there is can't wait to get to training on Monday after they're played. Usually that's very hard to get out of players because you go in and you do video, then you do review, then you've got all – the day just seems to drag on.
1: Footy players want to be active.
0: They want to be active.
1: Yeah.
0: I reckon Kieran's gone in and said, well, as a football player, this is what I like to do. This is what I'm going to implement. And every other player that's playing at Manly feel the exact same way. And there's no weird crazy spell that he's put on him. It's just that he's brought the enjoyment of the game back for all the players, and they're doing it with a smile on their face. They're loving, they're loving competing, and that's the key.
1: Every time you speak to or hear a Manly player speak, it's the exact same tone. All right, now, one thing you like to do at 23 and a half past seven is buy and sell.
0: Yep.
1: You're renowned for it, so let's find out what you're doing tonight.
2: Are you buying or selling?
1: Righto, Louis, five issues to hit you with. Let's find out if you're buying or selling. The Bulldogs break a five-game losing streak against Melbourne. Jacob Carras had a great game, and he should move permanently to fullback ahead of Connor Tracy. Are you buying or selling that?
0: No, I'm selling it. I don't think that will happen. I probably wouldn't put him back there fullback full-time just yet. I'd throw him back there for games here and there to continue to learn, have a good off-season with him, and then try him at fullback.
1: Manly Warringah is in the top four to stay, Louis. Buying or selling? Buying
0: that, yep. Here, watching Kieran Foran, what he's doing, the way the players are playing for each other, the smiles on their face. Listened to Jamal Fogarty yesterday. I think they're staying, and I think they're pushing really hard for a grand final spot.
1: Yeah, you reckon they could be that good?
0: Yeah, I think they're a class side, and I think they're getting better and better weekly.
1: It's amazing, isn't it? We were there for a couple of those games.
0: They looked horrible.
1: Horrible.
0: Horrible.
1: It's unreal. All right. New South Wales, Louis, must win at home on Wednesday to have any realistic chance of winning this year's series. Are you buying or selling that?
0: I'll buy that because I think it's very important to win game one. At home, you have to win as well. This gives Queensland too much of a massive head start if they do win here in New South Wales. But I'm buying.
1: You're buying.
0: I'm buying that one. And
1: That they will win, have to win.
0: They will win. They'll win game two and three.
1: Okay. Now, next Sunday night's top of the table clash between Penrith and the Warriors. We're calling that one from 6:15. Loses its gloss because Ivan Cleary will rest State of Origin players. And no, I don't know that he will or not. But are you buying or selling that idea?
0: I'm going to buy that idea because I'm going on pass. What he's done in the past, and I think he will rest his players because I know he's sitting at the top of the competition. They're playing great football. They've got a pretty good run. They've got so much football in front of them. I think he won't rest all of them, but he'll rest a few of them, and I reckon he'll be very smart and strategic about how he does it.
1: Yeah, best predictor of future behaviour is past behaviour, isn't
0: correct
1: it?
0: Correct.
1: All right, and finally, another Manly thing. Are you buying or selling Kieran Foran as coach of the year?
0: Yes, 1,000%. That's a buy for me. So, yeah, at the moment, it has to. How do you come into a side who was so bad and then all of a sudden become so good, sitting in the top four, and like I said, I think they're pushing for a grand final spot at the end of the year. You'd have to go down as coach of the year.
1: All right. Well, I'm glad you got a big fat wallet because you're buying fire here.
0: Yeah, I've got a salary cap, though.
1: Well, it doesn't sound like you care about it too much. On the text line, good evening, Andrew and Louis. On ABC Sydney today with Thomas, they spoke with a motor neurone disease expert that suggested there is a link with motor neurone disease and agriculture from John. Read a post on Facebook suggesting Jive for July, whereby the sponsor donated $1,000 for each try to motor neurone disease. It's a great idea, Scotty. I heard about that on the weekend as well. 0467 920 222 on the text line. NRL Monday with Andrew Moore and Luke Lewis. Now, every Monday, Ralph Tucker, our producer, who also produces our rugby league coverage, comes up with the director's cut. It's his personal favourite thing that happened on the weekend's broadcast. He doesn't tell me what it is. You don't know what it is, do you?
0: No, no idea. I can't even find out what the first thought is. How am I going to find the director's cut?
1: Let's find out together.
2: The director's cut.
1: Oh, is this our man, Christopher? Hello, Christopher.
3: Hello, boys. How you going?
1: Going all right, mate. Your voice is getting deeper every time.
4: It's been a while.
1: What's happening?
3: No, nothing too much. Just like swatting the flies away from my food.
1: How'd you spend your Sunday? I'll swap the flies from your food. Can I ask you this follow-up question, please, Christopher? What the heck are you eating that's attracting so much attention from flies?
3: I'm eating some Maccas because I just got some Maccas about 15 minutes ago and I've been just sitting in the shed eating them and these flies are buzzing around my head.
1: Oh, they love their fast food. Man, eyes are flies. It was great to hear from Christopher yesterday. Yeah, good call, Ralphie. And the look on Connor Watson's face, because Christopher, as a really cute 10-year-old, started doing stuff with us and we gave him a weekly segment. He's been through a hell of a lot in his life, Christopher. Legally blind, he's had two open-heart surgeries, moved from Mount Isa, New Zealand, back to Mount Isa. He's now concentrating on his studies in year 11 in school. But he sounded like he was 45 yesterday. It was incredible.
0: No, I remember the conversation.
1: Oh, sorry, Louis.
0: No, I just remember the conversations we used to have with him every Sunday.
1: Yeah.
0: Christopher's Corner, and, he's changed so much. When I heard his voice, I didn't pick it at first. And then I seen you go, is that Christopher, the real Christopher?
1: Christopher.
0: Yeah, and then he did the Queenslander at the end, and it still sounded very deep as well. So,
1: he's deeper than Billy.
0: Yeah, but it's good to hear his voice. He's doing a... But I don't know about the fly thing. That was a bit crazy.
1: A lot of things happen. There's always a few distractions when it comes to Christopher. All right, this hour has absolutely whizzed by, Louis. We're done. You came all this way for that.
0: No, thank you. It's great to see you anyway, mate.
1: Great to see you too. But I'll see you on Wednesday.
0: Can't wait.
1: We'll be on air from 7 p.m. with John Gibbs and Queenslander Matthew Elliott. State of Origin 1 for the men's series. Thursday night, Robina Stadium from 7. Game 3 of the women's series with Quentin Hull, Karina Brown and Zane Bojack. Thank you to our producer, Ralph Tucker, to Tommy behind the panel over there, and to Jared Ryan from our social department. I'm Andrew Moore. Thank you for listening. Evenings next, then Night Live right here on ABC Radio.
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9: Well, hello there. Yes, I'm back. This is Evenings. I'm Renee Grosch. Thank you very much for being here tonight. A big thank you to my colleague and friend Emma Crowe for doing such a sensational job. For the past 6 weeks, Emma's been filling in on Evenings. She's done a great job. And thank you to Amanda, who's just texted, welcome back, Renee. I'm so pleased that you're back on Evenings. But Emma was great and she will be missed. Yeah, she did a great job, right? As you might know, I have been away for the past 6 weeks caring for my mum, who had a big stroke just on Easter Monday. And I've got to say, I've been up in the hospital, she lives in Queensland, pretty much every day, day in, day out, like, you know, 12 hours a day, as she's been learning or relearning, I should say, to walk and use her right arm again. And I'm going to talk a little bit more about that when neuroscientist Dr. Rick van der Zwaan joins us at 9 o'clock on the neuroplasticity of the brain, which has been incredible to witness in real time, face to face. But I want to talk to you about time warping. As I said, I've been away for 6 weeks, and I'm not going to lie, it feels like I've been away for 6 months. Now, that could be because I've been in a hospital every day doing the same thing, waiting, longing for her recovery, hoping, and maybe that elongates time. But did you just hear Andrew Moore on the NRL show saying that the last hour whizzed by, just whizzed by? And you know that old saying, time flies when you're having fun. So let's talk time warping in the Monday mini quiz right now. That's my question to you. When have you stretched time? When have you had that experience? Or perhaps you've got the counter experience. When has time just kind of vanished? Maybe at your wedding night, or at a 21st or a 50th birthday, when you've been having so much fun, the time just kind of whisked

0: away and you almost didn't remember the night. Or maybe you've got the experience like me when one day turns into about 10 and 6 weeks turns into 6 months. What is it for you? What's your experience of time warping? 1300 222 702. Let's play the quiz right now. Let's just check the
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1: Radio.
0: And the weather, there is a bus that's broken down in Lane Cove in Sydney on Burns Bay Road just past Penrose Street. It's affecting one of two northbound lanes. And a truck's broken down in Wagga Wagga on Edward Street on the Sturt Highway just past Beretta Lane. And there is a lot of water. If you're in the far west, there's been a lot of water affecting many roads. I won't read them all out, but if there is flooding on a road, you know what to do. Please do not drive through flooding. You must stop. Even if it's like half a ruler, they say, it's too much water on the road to drive through. To the weather. Tomorrow, 23 for Sydney, showers expected. Rain in Canberra, 16 is the top. Tomorrow in Newcastle, 23 with showers increasing. And for Wollongong, showers tomorrow with a top of 21. This is evenings. I reckon it's time to play the quiz, right?
2: To play the quiz, call now. 1300 222 702.
0: Let's get into it. 1300 222 702. When have you time warped? Have you experienced the stretching of time? Or perhaps you've experienced time just vanishing before your eyes? So much so that you don't even remember. My daughter said to me last week that she had to give a speech for school leadership. And she got up on stage and she said, "Mum, I can't remember anything that happened once I walked up on stage. It just kind of seemed to vanish." And she had to go back to the video to watch her own performance. That's wild, isn't it? Where will we go to? Let's go to Jacob on the phone. Good day, Jacob.
3: Hello.
0: Hi, where are you calling from?
3: Tumbiumbi.
0: Tumbiumbi. Put me on the map. Yeah. Where exactly are you in New South Wales, Jacob?
3: Central Coast.
0: Central Coast, very good. Have you ever had that experience where time just seems to be elongated, or maybe for you time just flies?
3: Well, there was a sort of gap in my memory from a couple of days ago where I was on a bus ride home from an event and I just don't remember it at all.
0: Because it was so much fun?
3: No, like, yeah, pretty much.
0: Were you with friends and you were all laughing or something?
3: Yeah, I was with a bunch of friends on the bus ride.
0: Okay. And how long would the bus ride have been? Like, how long should it have been?
3: It was about an hour, I'm pretty sure.
0: Okay. Okay. So an hour was so much fun that it just kind of vanished. You don't remember it.
3: Yeah.
0: I think we've all had that experience, actually. If someone's telling a very funny story, or you're engaged in something that's really electrifying, the time just kind of does vanish, doesn't it? Let's get into the quiz. You're our first caller, so you've won a book. Congratulations already. It's a news question. Jacob, it's from News Today. I think the news broke this afternoon, but can you name the former Australian of the Year, the AFL great who was a player and a coach who has sadly lost his battle with motor neuron disease?
4: Neil Danaher.
0: Neil Danaher is correct. Well done. It is Neil Danaher. 65. AFL. Yeah, played for Essendon, coached the Demons, and today lost his battle with motor neuron disease. I think he raised something like $100 million, which is an extraordinary effort. All right, question two. Well done. Can you identify the name of this song and who the artist is? What do you reckon, Jacob and Dad?
3: He knows what it is, but I...
4: We'll say Dancing on the Ceiling by Lionel Richie.
0: Hey!

0: Jacob. Here's a news question. Which famous film festival has just wrapped up for the year? It wrapped up over the weekend. What's the name of it?
1: Cairns? Cairns Film Festival, you reckon?
0: Cairns? I'll give it to you.
1: Cairns.
0: Well done. I've got a voice here. It's a famous American actor. Can you identify who this actor is?
2: Actually, my name is Austin Powers.
3: No. Danger's my middle name. Oh, behave.
4: It's Mike Myers. Mike Myers.
0: Yes, it is Mike Myers. Who happens to have a birthday today. He turns 63. There you go. Jacob, where would you find the thyroid?
5: Neck?
0: Yeah, in the neck. Well done. Jeebly whizzing through the quiz tonight. On the text line, thank you very much, Nigel. He says, the years are flying by and I'm only 52. Every day, every week, every month just feels like it flies. Is that a good thing or not so good thing, do you think, Jacob?
5: I wouldn't say it's too good.
0: So you don't want your life to fly by?
5: I like to spend time in the moment.
0: Yeah, I get that. But do you want time to kind of, do you like to savour the moment? Do you want to stretch it?
5: Yeah.
0: But you're not going to get that hour on the bus back, are you?
5: No.
0: Anyway, it must have been a good hour, I'm thinking. Here's a multiple choice.
6: Multiple choice.
0: Jacob in Tumbiyumbi on the Central Coast. What year did Paul Keating say, this is the recession Australia had to have? Was it? It's multiple choice. So was it 1990, 1992 or 1994? This is the recession that Australia had to have.
5: 1992.
0: Was it 1992? 1992. Gee, you did so well. 1, 2, 3, 4, 5 questions. That's brilliant. Yeah. You've won a book. You've won a book as our first caller. So hold the line. We'll get your details and we'll send you something out good. I hope.
5: Thank you.
0: Thank you, Jacob. Thank you, Dad. 1-300-222-702. Tim in Wentworth Falls. Hello. Hi. Time. Warping time. Has that ever happened for you? Can you remember an experience where it either felt very, very elongated or just kind of vanished before your eyes?
7: I think when you're younger, the years go slower, and when you get older, the years go faster.
0: Why do you think that is?
7: I'm not sure, but a lot of people have said that to me as well.
0: Yeah. I think when you're young, you're looking forward, aren't you? You always want to be older. You always want to have the experiences that older people seem to have. Maybe that makes it feel slower to get there.
7: I know.
0: I don't know. I think there is some wisdom in that, Tim. So are you having a fast and happy life now?
7: Yes.
0: Oh, that's good. That's good. So think back to when Paul Keating said,
6: multiple choice,
0: this is the recession that Australia had to have. Did he say that in the year 1990 or the year 1994?
7: 1990.
0: Is correct. Yeah, the date was actually November 29, 1990, when he was serving as treasurer. And we're going to talk more about the year of 1990 coming up after the 8 o'clock news in our Remembering the Year That Was. We're taking you back to 1990. That was a big moment, actually. I don't think we've ever forgotten it, and I don't think Paul Keating has ever been allowed to forget that quote.
7: Yeah.
0: Cillian Murphy, he's an actor from which country? Tim?
7: Who is the actor?
0: Yeah, his name is Cillian Murphy. What country is he from? He's an actor.
7: South Africa.
0: Ah. Is he from South Africa? Not South Africa. Sorry, Tim.
7: That's okay.
0: I hope the time flew for you. Or did it stretch? Did it feel very long?

0: No.
1: Good. We're having a fast and happy time, Tim. Thank you. Good on you. Please call again. 1-300-222-702. Callum in Wagga Wagga. G'day, Callum.
2: Oh, hello.
1: Time warping. What's happened for you?
2: Pardon?
1: What's happened for you in your life? Have you ever felt that there was a time in your life, you had an experience where the time felt very, very long?
2: Very, very long.
1: It's like the day never finishes. It just goes on and on. Or, you know, like if you're sitting in an exam, it feels like the exam just goes on forever.
2: Yeah, it does.
1: You have that experience?
2: Yeah.
1: Yeah. Have you had the experience when time sort of vanishes?
2: Oh, I think I went on a ski trip to Narangia for a week. It felt like we went there for 2 days.
1: Right. Okay. So you were snow skiing?
2: Water skiing.
1: Water skiing. Okay, Narangia. Yeah, okay, that makes sense. So you're water skiing and you were having a great time. Are you a good water skier?
2: Yeah, I'd say I'm pretty decent.
1: Does it come easily to you?
2: Yeah.
1: Yeah, okay, that'd be why. You see, could you imagine being a water skier for the first time and not being able to get up out of the water?
2: Oh, yeah, I remember being like that.
1: Yeah, well, that I've had that experience too, and that feels like a very long time. Yeah. So, Callum, how old are you?
2: 14.
1: 14. You might know this actor. He's fairly well known. His name is Cillian Murphy.
2: Cillian Murphy.
1: Cillian Murphy. I'm hoping you can identify correctly where he comes from, which country, not South Africa.
2: Which country, Cillian Murphy? Sounds like an Irish name. Might go Ireland.
1: You are correct. It is an Irish name, and he is from Ireland. Nicely done. Can you name this character?
3: Go back to the shadow.
2: Oh, that's Gandalf.
1: It is Gandalf. From Harry Potter. Here's a news question. Have you ever heard of the famous cheese rolling festival?
2: Yeah.
1: Which English county is it held in every year?
2: English county.
1: It's held in the same place. I think it's just beginning. This week?
2: I'm going to guess this. English county?
4: It's not exactly.
2: I don't even know a name of an English county. Do you know anything?
4: Sorry.
2: I'm stumped. I don't know.
1: Sorry, Callum. I'm going to have to say goodnight.
2: Oh, yeah.
1: But thank you all the same. And I got Harry Potter wrong. It's Lord of the Rings, isn't it? Gandalf, the character from Lord of the Rings. But you got that one. Good on you, Callum. Thank you for having a go. 1-300-222-702 to the Sutherland Shire. Hello, Angus.
5: Oh, hey. How you going?
1: Very well. Thanks for being here. First time caller. Angus, when it comes to time warping, Rebecca on the text line says, life feels slower when you're 10 because a year is only a tenth of your life. But when you're 50, it's a 50th. Hmm. That makes sense, doesn't it?
5: Well, yeah, I guess so.
1: Do you feel like time kind of, the perception of time changes for you?
5: I had a episode just this last weekend when I was watching a film, and I was so engrossed in it, afterwards I thought it had gone so quickly. And I said, that film was really short and it was like a two-hour film, but to me it hadn't seemed like that at all.
1: Yeah, that's fascinating. Yeah, I find it so fascinating that, you know, I've been away for 6 weeks and I really do feel like I've had the year off. I said 6 months, but it could have been longer. So, look, it's great to be back here at the ABC. So, to the quiz, the question at hand. The famous cheese rolling festival.

0: Devonshire?
1: Is it Devonshire? Is that your answer?
0: Yeah, I guess so.
1: Is Angus right? Is it Devonshire? Not Devonshire. Sorry, Angus.
0: That's right. Sorry to hear about your mother, by the way.
1: That's okay. Thank you very much. She's doing all right. She's doing okay. Look, she's alive. She's walking. She's taking some steps with a walker, with her assistance. I think she'll get there. She will. Got to be positive, don't you, Angus?
0: Good work. Yeah, keep your chin up.
1: Thank you. 1-300-222-702. Caitlin in Millthorpe. Hello, Caitlin.
2: Hello, I'm a first time caller too.
1: Oh, well, there you go. Thank you. First time caller. Caitlin, it's not Devonshire, but the Cheese Rolling Festival, which I think it's just begun. It is held in another English county. Any ideas where it might be?
2: I was going to say Somerset, but it doesn't end in Shire. So
1: it does end in Shire. Which one?
2: Cheshire.
1: Is it in Cheshire? Is it in Cheshire? It's not. Sorry, bugger. Caitlin. Yes, it is a bugger. In terms of time warping, have you got an experience where that's happened for you? Either stretched or disappeared on you?
2: Well, every day at work is different. Sometimes it goes super fast. Sometimes it drags on. But I have an idea that someone else touched on earlier about time going faster when you get older, because I think you've got more memories on board and so it goes faster because you have less space or something. Whereas when you're younger, you're making them all, so you can just be in it more in the present.
1: Mm. Yeah. Yeah, I think that's the consensus, that when you're older, the time flies.
2: Yeah.
1: Yeah, okay. Why not? Let's go with that, Caitlin. Please call again. Lovely to chat to you. 1-300-222-702. Kylie in Daysdale. Hello, Kylie.
3: Hello, Renee. I'll start praying for your mum too. I'll keep her in my thoughts during the week. I'm on my way to Queensland. I'll send you a postcard as well and everybody back at the ABC. And you've been talking about the time warps. I think when you leave your home environment and then go elsewhere, I'm going up to Queensland, it just goes so much faster and so much quicker. And I think with the advancement of technology as well.
1: Yes. So holidays seem to just vanish on you.
3: Yes, indeed.
1: I tell you what doesn't vanish is childbirth.
3: No, it doesn't. I still remember my childhood life.
1: Now, every minute of childbirth feels like an hour.
3: Okay, there you go.
1: I think most people that have experienced childbirth would probably agree with that. Kylie, can you help us out?
3: Which English county are we looking for? Gloucestershire.
1: Yes, it is. Nicely done. You haven't been in the Cheese Rolling Festival in Gloucestershire.
3: No, I am originally from the UK. I'm from the Brighton and Chichester down the south, which is in the Sussex, I think. Yeah.
1: Hmm, excellent. Well, there you go.
3: There you go. Yep.
1: Kylie.
3: Yes.
1: What breed of dog was Scooby Doo?
3: Oh, look, I'm not really good. I'll just say a corgi. I don't know. A corgi.
1: You know the cartoon Scooby-Doo, don't you?
3: Oh, not really into the cartoons, Renee. No, I'll just say the corgi dog like Queen Elizabeth was. Yeah. Yep.
1: Was Scooby-Doo a corgi? Kylie? He was not.
3: See you, Renee. Thank you very much.
1: Thank you, Kylie. Have a wonderful holiday to Queensland. Tony says, I was in hospital for over 6 weeks when I was 17. This is on the text line. And it seemed that every day was very, very slow. I lost all sense of time as I had lost contact with the outside world. I was so thankful, says Tony, when I eventually was able to leave the hospital. Yeah, maybe it is for patients and for visitors and for family members alike. I wonder what it's like if you work in a hospital, whether time kind of stretches for you as well, or whether it's a job. So like a lot of jobs, you're busy and it kind of just vanishes. To Willoughby in Sydney. Hello, Lockie. Hi, Duncan.
4: Oh, hey, Renee. How are you?
1: Yeah, have you had the experience of time vanishing or time stretching?
4: Yeah, I reckon I...

0: Just like, you know, when you're talking to my dad, goes pretty bloody slow, you know.
1: No, I'm stretching.
0: No, I'm joking. But maybe like, you know, on school camp, something like that, like when I'm with, you know, with your mates and all that, just having a good time. I feel like it goes past pretty quick.
2: Yeah, I'm sure like a 21st goes pretty fast, doesn't it?
0: Pardon?
2: A 21st birthday party would go very fast.
0: Oh, yeah.
2: But maybe that's the booze that makes you lose track of time.
0: Tell me about it, yeah.
2: Did you have one of them? Did you have a 21st?
0: I'm 16, so 16. I can't say I've had one of them.
2: Oh, okay. So you don't know the experience yet?
0: Nah, never. Nah.
2: That's ahead of you.
0: Absolutely not.
2: Okay.
0: No way.
2: Do you know Scooby-Doo, the cartoon?
0: Yeah, I know Scooby-Doo.
2: So what sort of breed of dog is Scooby? He's not a corgi.
0: I guess he's a Great Dane.
2: He is a Great Dane. And the gong's gone off, so that makes you, Lockie, the winner of tonight's quiz.
0: Oh, that's too good.
2: Yeah. So the good news is you've won a book and you've won the fridge magnet that says I won the evening's quiz and you get to be DJ up to the 8 o'clock news. The bad news is I've only played one song.
0: I reckon I'll make my choice pretty easy then.
2: Well, how about this? How about this for a bit of fun? The song we have played is Dancing on the Ceiling by Lionel Richie. Yep. But if there was another song that you would like to hear, are the choices yours, if we've got it in our system?
0: I reckon Mr. Blue Sky, pretty good song.
2: Mr. Blue Sky?
0: Yeah.
2: Do we have Mr. Blue Sky? Tash? I reckon we can do it. Hey, Lockie, here it is for you. The fridge magnet is yours. We'll send it out to you. We'll get your details. Don't go away. And here's your song of choice, Mr. Blue Sky. Thank you, Lockie. You'll have to invite me to

0: We are coming up to 5 minutes of news at 8 o'clock. Thank you very much for all your texts and your welcome back messages. This is quite a good one about warping time. Larry in Newcastle says, time in a bottle, the last 60 years, and I would like a bit back. Yeah, I think so. I think we'd all like a bit back, wouldn't we, when we're in our twilight years. After the news, I want to talk to you about selling used goods online. I've had quite a time of it because my mum has needed quite a lot of home modifications for her return to home from hospital post-stroke, and we've had to sell quite a bit of stuff. Well, we didn't have to sell it. We could have given it away, couldn't we, to the salvos. But I thought I'd do the right thing and sell it using the popular Facebook marketplace. I've got a few stories to share. I think you might have some too. Join me for that in 5 minutes.
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2: ABC News, good evening. I'm Noni Edwards. Australia's Fuel Task Force coordinator says supply remains secure for at least the next month. The Prime Minister has convened the fifth National Cabinet on fuel security since the war in Iran began in late February. The task force's Anthea Harris has told Senate estimates the nation remains at stage two of the fuel security plan, with no imminent plan to progress to stage three, which would be triggered in the event of ongoing supply disruptions.
3: The outlook again remains secure for certainly the next 4 to 6 weeks outlook, and so that's not moving levels is not something that we're actively contemplating at this time.
2: Independent MP Kate Chaney says she won't rule out joining a new political party in the future, but the time isn't now. Independents Zali Steggall, Allegra Spender and Senator David Pocock say they've been discussing the prospect of forming a new progressive party to help counter the rise of One Nation. But Ms Chaney, who represents the seat of Curtin in WA, says at the moment she can deliver for her community as an independent.
4: We've seen that politicians should be very, very careful about ruling things out forever. So I won't say not ever, but I'm really focused on delivering for my community, and I think I can do that through making the laws better, through driving the national agenda.
2: Public policy and law experts say the relationships of the outgoing head of the National Anti-Corruption Commission damaged the body's public reputation. Paul Brereton will stand down in July, 3 years into his five-year term, amid pressure over his ongoing defence connections while serving as the inaugural commissioner. He's denied any suggestion of impropriety. Chair of Transparency International Australia, AJ Brown, says damage dealt overshows actual work done by the organisation.

0: handling of the Commissioner's relationship with Defence created a real thorn in the side for the Commission and stimulated a lot of public debate about whether the Commission was independent. And that has overshadowed a lot of the very good and very independent hard work the National Anti-Corruption Commission has now started to do.
1: The last group of Australians with links to ISIS who had been in Syria's al-Roj camp will return to the country tomorrow. Here's Middle East correspondent Matthew Doran.
2: So seven women and their children leaving that camp, heading to Damascus and waiting it out. But now we understand they are going to be on the move. We have heard repeatedly throughout the course of this saga, right back as far as February, but particularly in the wake of that first group arriving in Australia a couple of weeks ago, that they will face the full force of Australian law authorities if it is believed that they have broken the law. And of course, with that last group, as they arrived in Sydney and Melbourne, the AFP swiftly arrested and charged three of the women, two of them charged with slavery offences, one with terrorism offences.
1: Iran says that while the framework of an agreement with the US to end the war is in place, a deal is yet to be confirmed. US President Donald Trump has told negotiators not to rush into a deal with Tehran. The current plan reportedly involves a 60-day ceasefire extension, reopening the Strait of Hormuz, and a plan for further negotiations over Iran's nuclear program. Iranian nuclear scientist Ali Vaez says the two sides are getting closer to an agreement.
3: As is the norm in these negotiations, nothing is agreed until everything is agreed. And right now, not everything is agreed. There are still some differences, but they appear to be bridgeable if there is political will.
1: Former AFL champion and tireless campaigner Neil Danaher will be honoured at a state funeral following his death aged 65. Ethan Seidemann reports.
4: Danaher has died after a 13-year battle with motor neurone disease, during which he also dedicated himself to raising awareness and funds in search of a cure. John Friars from the Melbourne fan club, The Demon Army, says Danaher's advocacy reflects his time as a selfless player and coach.
5: I just think of him as a person that puts everybody else first and what he has done over the years for MND. And it's not about Neil, it's about the cause.
4: Victorian Premier Jacinta Allen says he was a great Australian.
6: Offered to Jan and the family the services of a state funeral to honour the incredible commitment and legacy of Neil Danaher, and the family have accepted.
4: Neil Danaher is survived by his wife Jan, their four children and multiple grandchildren.
1: A Greek swimmer's cashed in with a so-called world record at the Enhanced Games for Performance Enhanced Athletes in Las Vegas. Christian Golomev has posted a time of 20.81 seconds in the 50-metre freestyle, which is 0.07 seconds faster than the official world record held by Australia's Cameron McAvoy. The pro-doping event offers almost $1.4 million to any enhanced athlete that can beat a time. ABC News.
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9: How are you doing tonight? I hope you've had a great Monday. It's great to be here. I am Renee Grosch and I'll be here right through till 10 o'clock. In fact, I don't think I'm going to take another day off for the rest of the year. Coming up, we're going to take you back to a year, and we're hoping it might spark some memories for you. The year is 1990, and when we do it in about half an hour, I'm hoping that you might remember something from that year that is significant that you're prepared to share. We're going to play you some of the big news stories from 1990, some of the hit songs, the hit movies. In fact, this song was number one in Australia in 1990.

0: you remember that, Sinead O'Connor? It was a big song. What happened for you in 1990? What do you remember? If you do have something to share, 1300 222 702 is the number. I'll ask you in about half an hour when we take you back to a year, as we do each Monday. I'm also coming your way, a look at the Enhanced Games. Now, we have discussed the Enhanced Games for years, haven't we? It's not new to us. It's been so controversial. And there is a big Australian connection to this Enhanced Games that is now done and dusted. It happened in Las Vegas today. Because the Australian connection is that the founder of this entire idea is an Australian, a Melbourne-born Australian, and the face of the Enhanced Games is, of course, James Magnusson. So now that it's done and dusted, you've probably seen heaps of news on it today. It's been pretty much everywhere. What are we left with? What have you kind of taken away from the experience? Are you more comfortable with this concept of welcoming, allowing performance-enhancing drugs and performance-enhancing equipment in sport? Is it the future, or is it just a circus that now the experiment's been had, we should leave it alone? We'll talk more about that. But first up tonight,
1: this is Evenings with Renee Grosch
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0: I want to talk to you about selling household items, used items from your home online. Now, it's pretty commonplace, isn't it, in 2026? And I think probably the most common platform, the most mainstream platform, is now Facebook Marketplace. Would that be right? I mean, Gumtree still exists, and so does eBay. But I think Facebook Marketplace, really in terms of community-based trading for secondhand household items, would probably be the platform. Well, over the past couple of weeks, I've done a lot of this because my mum has to return from hospital soon and the house has to be modified and renovated for her return. She'll need a level, you know, wing of the house where she can easily access all the doorways in a walker. And I've had to sell quite a lot of things, including bunk beds and baths that are no longer suitable. And boy, have I had a time of it. Now, I've bought plenty of things online, but I've not really sold that much. So my question to you is, have you mastered this dark art? The entire experience kind of sent me to the madhouse, and I'm not sure I ever want to do it again, but I wonder whether I just didn't know the tips and tricks, whether I kind of took some wrong turns. So if you've had the experience of selling, particularly selling on Facebook Marketplace, would you let me know what you've learned? Like, how do you do it better? Because what I experienced is dozens upon dozens upon dozens of messages saying, is this still available? Because it's kind of a pro forma, isn't it? And then dozens and dozens of people just ghosting me. And what you might have thought was kind of a pretty easy process became like a full-time job. And I don't know how anybody kind of works full-time and manages to sell things in this way online. So let me know, what do you do, or what have you done that's been successful? Do you insist on a bank transfer to seal the deal before the person kind of turns up to the house? Is cash not a thing you do? How do you know that the person is fair dinkum? And how do you avoid the endless backwards and forwards of messages asking you, you know, can you deliver it to my house? Or can you turn up at this particular time? And the answer is no. You can only turn up to my house with the money. You know, better if you could bank transfer it in advance. But can you please turn up on time? If you've had an experience and you're prepared to share your tips and tricks, I would love to hear from you. 1300 222 702 is the number, or the text line 0467 922 702. James has called in from Randwick. I'm going to take your call in just a moment, James. But before we do that, Tash found this online. It was from the Melbourne Comedy Festival last year. It was comedian Lou Wall, whose whole comedic act was about her experience trying to sell a bed frame on Facebook Marketplace. This was last year. Here she is, Lou Wall.
3: Hello, my name is Lou, and I put my bed frame up for free on Facebook Marketplace. DJ, hit that track.

small disc. I said, Eileen, I can't be clear. It's free to pick up. Could you drive it to me, please? What the fuck? No, please, no, please, no, please, no, please. I don't own a car. Why didn't you say so? I can drive. See you tomorrow at 5. Very, very early the next morning, I received this message from Eileen. Lucia, I'm out the front. Sent at 5 a.m. I said, see you at 5. Please come out and let me in. I should have known not to trust you. Axe, pickaxe, fire. Should have known you didn't care. Vomit, fire. I show up on time. Are you dead? Please. Where is bed? I was like, finding Coney, it's where is bed? How was I supposed to know that what you meant was 5 a.m.? Knock, knock, knock. Let me in. No, it's not an ideal time for you to get the bed frame. What time then? I'm like, could you come back at 8? But I'm outside. Yeah, my housemates are sleeping. Should I just knock? This is getting creepy. 8 a.m. That's my final offer. What if I gave you $200? I'm like, sure, long, no, why, your bed is worth shit. You won't get that out of me. I'm like, you don't have to collect it. Okay, see you at 8. I go back to sleep. I wake up at 8. Is she there? No fucking way. 12 hours later this. Let's see, I'm here again. It's 8 p.m. Yes, where is the bed? Is the concept of time too hard for you to comprehend? You're 12 hours late. I can't get you the bed. I'm at work right now. Like, I'm not even home. But I came all the way back for it. Yup. No. Please. Heartbreak. Pumpkin emoji. Sorry. Typo. Seriously. Please. Where the bed? That's the lady's back. What can you help her get the bed? Sure. Okay. Housemate's home. Knock on the door. Ask for Tim. 402, 403. Knock, knock, knock. 403. Knock, knock, knock. Anyone in? Angry dolphin pile of shit. If you're going to be a shit, you'll never get the bed. But I really want it and I'm already there. The bed's not packed up. This is not what I expected. I'm taking off the bedding and the pillow and the mattress. What? There is no bedding. Just Dr. Tim. He'll show you what to take. Is this free? Picture of pillow. That's not my pillow. Taking pillow. Where'd you get the pillow? What even is the pillow? Where the fuck are you? Is Eileen there? No. Shit. Oh my god. Oh my god. Oh my god. Oh my god. It's perfect. It's exactly what I want. Bigger than I thought. And free bedding. Thank you. 5 stars. Miss call, miss call, miss call, miss call, miss call, miss call, miss call. Cannot talk driving with Ben. Eileen, can you please pick up? Gay, Adam, and you took my bed. Tim said you.

0: it was bad. My bed's still here. You took the wrong bed from the wrong house. I didn't know such thing. Then she blocks me. I mean, please. Where is bed?
1: So someone else has had the exact same experience as me. Very similar to what I experienced. And I don't think I'm up for it ever again. But maybe... Maybe we're just doing it wrong. So my question to you is how to do it right. Have you had the experience? On the text line, someone here says Facebook Marketplace is reasonable for a great percentage of scams and the owner Meta does nothing about it. Please, please, please don't use it and don't promote it. David says Marketplace is a nightmare, exclamation mark. Your experience fits with mine exactly. eBay, Gumtree are much better when you're working through a set procedure and registered accounts and profiles. Someone else on the text line says, just have a garage sale. That's what I've come up with. Just have a garage sale is what I'm going to do next time. Everything's in the one spot. People come and pay cash. The garage sale is controlled by you with the time, like 7 a.m. to 11 a.m. Saturday morning, and that's it. James in Randwick, hello.
2: Yeah.
1: Mm. Facebook Marketplace. Have you sold stuff online?
2: Well, yeah, I've sold a few things, but I've given away lots of things. Like, I've got things and I kind of go, well, I don't know if anybody will pay for it, but I just don't want to chuck it in the bin. So I just stick it on there free. And as soon as you put free on there, as you say, you get 100 messages saying, is it available? But if it's good stuff, like it's not rubbish. So, and I usually get competition.

0: looking for how quickly can I come and get it. So it's just a question of whether I'm there. But I've got rid of everything from sort of an exercise bike to electronic cords to electric scooter and all kinds of stuff.
1: Okay, I like that. Next time, if I was to ever do it, if I was brave enough to do this, I would put free, and you just leave the exercise bike on the footpath.
0: Oh, the exercise bike, I didn't. It was decent, and so I met them. But if it's a smaller thing, I kind of just leave it like hanging on the fence or something. If I'm not there, yeah.
1: Yeah, no, that'd get around. See, my issue is, okay, I'm not interested really in the money. I just want to not waste something that's usable and quite good. I don't want to take it to landfill, right? But I don't want to spend 2.5 weeks doing the trade, being at home for someone to come into the house to get the bunk bed.
0: Yeah, I think, I think the local thing is part of it. Like, some of the groups say, you know, put the suburb in the subject of the item so that then people at least know where it is, and that maybe helps. I don't know.
1: Is it risky that you've put online your full name, you've given them your home address, you've given them your bank details to do a bank transfer, and even sometimes a mobile number? Is that risky?
0: Well, if it's free, there's no worry about money, so there's no worry about bank details. And I hadn't thought about security, to be honest. I mean, usually talking about low value items generally. So I don't know. I suppose there's a risk, but the financial one goes away if you're not exchanging bank details.
1: Thanks for your tips, James. Next time if I do use it, I'm just going to put free and I'm going to leave it on the footpath, or I'm going to leave it somewhere that they can just turn up in their own time. I like it. Nick in Ashbury. Hello, Nick.
2: Yes, Mick.
1: Mick.
2: How are you, Renee?
1: Yeah, I'm good.
2: Honestly, if you just want to lose, like, I'm a pretty optimistic, positive person about other people and, you know, very open-hearted. If you just want to lose all faith in humanity, try to give something away or sell something on Facebook Marketplace. It is just the worst. It really is. I a couple of years ago was just replacing a washing machine. Old one was still working, but, you know, a few years old. Come and pick it up free. And the amount of just barrages of messages, anyone would think that I, you know, put some horrible image online and was, you know, for public trial. It was like, just come and pick it up if you want it. Just come and pick it up. That's all you need to do. What time? And everything in that comedian's clip earlier was, I would say, an understatement of the experience. It's just the worst.
1: Yeah, comedian Lou Wall. She nailed it, didn't she? Mm-hmm. So this is what one buyer said to me. He said, the reason I've been so cagey and the reason I've sent such a barrage of messages is because one time I did bank transfer the seller and I had the address and I turned up to the address and it was a vacated lot. There was no item. The item that I'd bought was not there. I couldn't get my money back. I couldn't then contact anybody. They completely deleted their account.
2: Yep.
1: And they just ghosted him. And that was it.
2: Yeah.
1: And it was a substantial amount of money. Yes. And he felt completely burnt.
2: Yeah, actually, a colleague I used to work with had a similar experience where someone just turned up to her place saying, hey, I'm here to collect the whatever. And they're like, I'm not selling whatever it was. And they're like, well, I've already transferred the money. It's like, so her address had been given on Facebook Marketplace and this random person's turned up at the door saying, where's whatever it was, a stereo or a guitar or whatever. And they'd literally just used her address as the place to send this poor person. And same deal. All the details were just gone after the person had transferred their money. Don't do it. Bring back, you know, that trading post, the newspaper.
1: So have you used other platforms? Have you used, say, the eBay or the – I mean, I don't like eBay because it's an auction thing and I don't want to be in a live auction. But Gumtree, is that more successful?
2: Yeah, I have used all of them, but I think, you know, the problem, you know, which is prolific now is that where once upon a time all of those platforms were a lot like the trading post and you'd open it up and

0: seller, or if you're just looking for something in your local area that you can buy, it's like how do you wade your way through all of the businesses that are using these platforms to sell things as well? It's a nightmare.
1: Yeah, well, it was a nightmare for me. I think I'm going to take my goods if I have any more to give away to the salvos and just get a trailer, hire a trailer and be done with it. Mick,
0: So
1: thank
0: much time.
1: you. Thank you for
0: No
1: calling
0: worries, no.
1: through. Losing all faith in humanity, says Mick. If you want to do that, no, we don't want to do that. So, beware. Rebecca on the text line says, a friend of mine sold some Adidas sneakers on Facebook Marketplace. She sold them to a very well-known and regular insider, says Rebecca. So this person knocks on the door, opens the door, doesn't wait to be invited in, and calls out, I've got the shoes, I'll leave the money. She shortchanged my friend by quite a significant amount of money. Every time she turns up on Insiders, oh, she's a regular on the ABC show, Insiders? Oh. We check out her shoes, says Rebecca. She bought them to wear to Taylor Swift, and we hope they were too small. Well, I don't know who the regular is on Insiders. I'm going to be looking at the shoes now on David Spears' program. Someone else says, be very explicit is the tip in your post. If the post is up, then it is available, non-negotiable pricing. Pick up this suburb. Don't message me on Facebook. Only call me directly on my phone. And then you put in, we'll send full address to you when you commit. Okay, that's a nice tip. So you've got to be explicit in the post. And yeah, as our earlier caller said, put the suburb in your post. Lou says, only use the Facebook community group in your local area if you're giving something away. There are lots of lovely people who are trying to find furniture for many people in need, including refugees and other vulnerable people, and it is a good way to do that. Sarah says, oh my goodness, I put five used large moving cardboard boxes on Facebook Marketplace for free, thinking that no one would be much interested because I didn't want to take them to landfill. They went within 7 minutes, and then I received over 70 messages about these lousy cardboard boxes. I'm glad to say the first person came as planned and picked them up. Maybe I've just been lucky. I think you have, Sarah, because I've got to say, I think I must have fielded something like 700 messages over three items over about 2 weeks, and I feel exhausted. I'm just so glad I'm done with it, and I'm back here with you. It's 25 minutes past eight. I'm Renee Cross. This is Evenings. Next up, the Enhanced Games. They've come, they've now gone. So, what do you make of it? Hey!

0: 28 minutes past 8. Ariel from Ainslie joins us now. Ariel, Facebook Marketplace.
1: Hello. Yes, I have a few things. So I buy and sell a fair bit on Marketplace. I love secondhand shopping. Okay, so my number one thing is, as a buyer, I heard you mentioning the idea of asking people to prepay beforehand. I would highly suggest against that as a buyer myself, because a lot of the time that's a pretty sort of common scam. You'll see people say, hey, can you pay for this? And then they just, you won't have the item, and you go shop at some random address. I guess that's a sort of thought. I have a number two. Let me check my list because I sent one through. I'm sure you get so sick of that message. You always get the, hello, is this available?
0: Yeah.
1: Sort of message.
0: Yeah.
1: And I found that that's a really easy message you can just kind of send with one tap as you're viewing an item. And the way that Facebook Marketplace works, because it's kind of a sort of a, as you know, you're dealing with money, you can't unsend a message through there. And so you often get a lot of people that send a message and then go, oh, I didn't mean to send that. And because they can't unsend it, they just kind of leave it alone. So that's a lot of the reason you'll kind of get people messaging you and then just not following up.
0: Right.
1: All right.
0: As a seller, how do you know that the person's fair dinkum and that they're going to do what they say they'll do?
1: Other than praying, I would say you can kind of check their sort of profile, and you can see when their Facebook profile was created. So if it's, you know, says created in 2021, they've been around for 5 years, you can be like, okay, that's, you know, they've got a bit more of an established sort of presence in the community. If they're often in the Canberra Notice Board group, it's another sort of good indicator if you're there as well.
0: Mm. So you've had success, Ariel, both as a buyer and a seller?
1: Yes.
0: Okay. And you've never had any terrible experiences where things have just gone awry?
1: For me personally, no, but that's very anecdotal. I know plenty of people that have had pretty shocker stories, as some of your callers, I'm sure, have talked about as well. But, I've sold things that are more niche, I've found, which I think kind of means I'm not kind of I'm appealing to a smaller subsection of people that are searching for that item, as opposed to something that's kind of something that would appeal to, I guess, people that have nefarious intent.
0: But do you find it incredibly time consuming, the whole process?
1: Less and less so. I think I'm one of those people who kind of has a bookmark on my browser for every search that I do when I'm looking for something. And then when I'm selling stuff, I kind of have a bunch of default messages saved to my phone. You can kind of do text replacement where you can, I don't know, type three letters and it'll come up with a whole sort of default reply. So when I get that, hello, is this available text? Then I kind of just know, I kind of have a message keyed up ready to go, so I'm not wasting all my time with that sort of stuff.
0: Okay. Ariel, thank you very much for your tips. I really appreciate it.
2: Informative.
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0: We're taking you back to the year 1990 in about 5 or 10 minutes. So get your memories going. Maybe there's something significant that happened to you in that year. Or maybe you'll hear something in our sort of, smorgasbord of audio from that year that will trigger something. I'd love to hear from you. But before we do that, the Enhanced Games in Las Vegas, one day only, has been held today. Now, we've been talking about this idea for years. And the reason it's so interesting to us here in Australia is because there's a big Australian connection to these games. The founder is an Australian, a Melbourne-born businessman, Aaron D'Souza. And the face of the games has been Australian swimmer James Magnussen. He claimed last year when he did all that publicity that he was going to juice to the gills. He would juice to the gills, was his expression, for the right price, meaning he would take whatever performance-enhancing drugs were required for the right price, for prize money. And so what we've seen

scene today is, I think, kind of pretty interesting. Whether or not you think that this idea of using performance-enhancing drugs and performance-enhancing equipment has been a steroid-fueled circus, or whether you're on the camp that thinks it's the future of sport, it's kind of superhumanity, has today been put to the test. And I think from what we've seen today, we kind of can almost answer the question. Well, I hope that Dr. Bridie O'Donnell can help us answer it. She's a former professional athlete. She's a road

0: cyclist. She's also a doctor and she's a sports broadcaster. Hello, Bridie.
1: Hey, Renee. How are you?
0: What do you reckon? What's the takeout? What have we learnt from today's enhanced games?
1: I think what we've learned is that athletes will understandably want to do crazy stuff for money. You know, they'll want to put themselves in harm's way for money. And secondly, everyone wants to know what their body is capable if they were to never get tired and they could recover quicker. And we've heard Magnussen, in fact, say that last year when he took 3 months break from his performance enhancing drug regime, that he was training every day and he felt terrible. So that's the normal experience for a lot of athletes, is that the recovery is the aspect of their training that they can never quite manage. So none of us is surprised that elite or even former elite athletes are interested in this. I think the more sinister part is that really the enhanced games, it's not a sporting event. It's a marketing event for a biotech company that's trying to sell you and me and every other person interested in wellness and anti-aging peptides and, you know, stuff to make us feel better or go faster. And that for me is a big worry as a medical doctor.
0: In terms of the competition though, what have we learned from the actual competition? I mean, were world records broken across all the events, swimming, running, weightlifting?
1: So one actual world record was bested. I wouldn't say it was broken because, of course, it's not official. But a Greek swimmer who swam in the US college system, he represented Greece at three Olympics, Christian Golikev, he did swim faster than Australia's Cam McAvoy in the men's 50 metres freestyle. He swam, I think, 0.07 seconds quicker, but he was wearing a polyurethane or neoprene suit and he'd been on a performance-enhancing regime for over a year. Good for him. He made $1 million for doing that and he also won $250,000 for winning the event and he won the men's 100 metres. So he's come away from the event with $1.5 million. Magnussen came last in both of his events. He swam slower than his PBs way back in 2012. So it also shows you that whilst he did everything he wanted to do to try and sort of prepare for these events, is that age is, you know, can't be remedied. He couldn't go back in time to when he was 22 and the best in the world. He's 35, I think, now. Mm. And even a gold neoprene suit and a big juice to the gills kind of regime made him swim 2.5 seconds slower. So in a way, I think what we've also learned is there is an immense amount of psychological preparation and training and youth that needs to be present for an athlete to be at their best. The other thing that was a really interesting takeaway is that there were four athletes, I believe, who said they were competing clean. So they said they wanted to go to the enhanced games as clean athletes. They didn't take any performance-enhancing drugs, but they did wear, you know, neoprene suits from the swimmer's perspective. And three out of four of those actually won their events. So what they're trying to say is, guess what? Doesn't matter if you dope, you're still not as good as me. And in the weightlifting, it was kind of embarrassing. Of all the categories in men's and women's snatch and clean, nobody came anywhere near the world records. So it just shows you, firstly, the caliber of athletes that were competing at the enhanced games were not, they were not the best in the world. They were maybe, you know, 5, 10, 20% off. But secondly, it's not drawing athletes away from Olympic or Paralympic or sanctioned events in order to win money.
0: So in terms of being able to break the great Usain Bolt records in the running, that didn't happen either.
1: No. So Fred Curley, I believe his name was, he'd been talking a very big game, the US sprinter. He said he was going to, you know, decimate Usain Bolt's record. He also has challenged Australia's Gout to, you know, said he's going to annihilate him, whatever. He ran 0.39 seconds slower. I think the biggest story with Curley is that he's actually currently suspended for violating three whereabouts visits. So any elite or professional athlete who's seeking to be eligible for Olympic selection needs to be on a whereabouts program. They need to be able to tell the anti-doping officials where they are for at least 1 hour a day so that someone can come and knock on your door and do a no-notice anti-doping test, a urine test in front of drug testers. And he's missed three of those. So that's pretty suspicious to me that an athlete who wants to represent the United States of America hasn't been available three times when drug testers have knocked on the door. And he won the men's 100 metres sprint, but he was still 0.39 seconds off Bolt's record.

0: I just think it's been a fascinating experiment to watch. I didn't realise it was only going to be one day. But in one day, I really think we've now got the story. And I think you've said it beautifully, Dr. Bridie O'Donnell. If you're a great athlete, you're just a great athlete. You know, if you're Usain Bolt or you're a gout, you don't need performance-enhancing drugs to be your best.
1: Yeah, I think the other message, though, that's super important is that performance-enhancing drugs, and you mentioned this earlier in your intro, Renee, about equipment, they're always going to be on the periphery of elite sport, and we cannot deny that cycling and athletics and even NFL and baseball have always had this question mark over them, and with great evidence in cycling's case. I mean, Lance Armstrong never failed a drug test and yet later admitted to systematically not only doping his own body but the bodies of his teammates in order to win the Tour de France. So athletes are always going to seek fame and money and, you know, what they would consider to be immortality by breaking or bending the rules. I think for me the bigger question is how do we ensure that our anti-doping agencies like WADA and the IOC are equipped to keep up with other regimes? Because this enhanced games, as I mentioned, it's a marketing ploy using athletes as the billboards to try and sell peptides, hormones and other substances on their Live Enhanced website. I mean, this was a website, a biotech platform listed on the stock exchange a couple of weeks before the event, and it's now worth $1.2 billion and it hasn't even sold anything yet. So they are literally using these images of Golikev and Magnussen and Curley to say, oh, hey, are you a 50-year-old marathoner? Are you feeling tired? Do you want to run faster? You should buy our products. So let's not pretend it was ever going to be an Olympics replacement. They were just basically using these athletes to sell a lot more product.
0: And in terms of your professional knowledge as a doctor, but also an athlete, do you reckon these products, these anabolic steroids or testosterone or growth hormone or EPO, are they in any way safe for older athletes to take if under medical supervision?
1: I don't think we know enough about what medical supervision would look like and what safe means. So if you can use, let's use a 45-year-old man as an example. If he takes testosterone and human growth hormone because he wants to win a Grand Fondo or an Ironman triathlon in his age group, it may not do any harm to him, but it also may lead to cardiomyopathy and enlargement of his left ventricle. It would accelerate any hormone-dependent cancers he had, which is what we saw with Lance Armstrong. I mean, his testicular cancer was augmented and expanded because of the growth hormone and testosterone that he was taking. So he amplified his own cancer, which then, of course, formed the entire narrative that Armstrong kind of perpetuated throughout his whole career. But we have had examples of men who've shown up to anti-aging and wellness clinics saying, I feel tired. A doctor has prescribed them testosterone and growth hormone, and then months later they're diagnosed with coronary artery blockage and needed to have stents. So I think it's really important for people who want to understand where their health and well-being is at to see a general practitioner or a doctor who is genuinely interested in their health and well-being, not whether or not they can run a faster marathon or perform better in an Ironman triathlon. I think the thing about these elite athletes that are taking the substances is that from what we are being told by the enhanced games, they were being medically monitored. And I believe that. But we don't know what it does to your body when you take these peptides in 20 years' time, you know. And athletes are putting themselves in harm's way all the time. Boxers are doing it. NFL players are doing it. So there's no doubt that an athlete will risk a lot in order to win. The risk-benefit ratio is always different from a regular civilian. But they are also role models. And young people, particularly young men, will look at the bodies and the physiques and the speed of some of these athletes and think, oh, cool, I want to be like that. And that's dangerous.
0: Dr. Bridie O'Donnell, thank you so much for your time.
1: Thanks, Renee.
0: Yeah, Bridie is a former professional road cyclist. She's also a doctor and a sports broadcaster. I'm Renee Crosh. This is Evenings right across 666 Canberra, 702 Sydney, ABC Radio New South Wales, and welcome to our Queensland listeners. Great to have you here. I understand that ABC Brisbane and regional Queensland are now on board with us tonight. So if you're not hearing Kelly Higgins Divine, it's because I understand ABC Brisbane has had to evacuate due to a fire alarm.

0: It's great to have you on board.
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0: We will endeavour to find out what's happened to our colleagues in ABC Brisbane. A fire alarm has gone off. I hope they're all safe and well. They're probably evacuating outside the building, but we will let you know if there is anything that you need to know. We're taking you back now to a year. Each Monday night, we visit kind of memory lane a bit. Maybe there is something that you're going to hear in the next 15 minutes, be it a song, be it a news story, being a little bit of audio from the year 1990 that will spark a memory for you. And you might be good enough to give us a call if you've got a story to tell. 1300 222 702 is the number. The text line 0467 922 702. This was a big song.
4: Can't touch this.
0: In 1990. Do you remember it?
4: Can't touch this. Can't touch this. Can't touch this. My music.
0: MC Hammer, of course. There's lots of songs I'm going to play. If it sparks a memory, maybe you were dancing in the nightclub to this song. Or one of the many, I'd love to hear your story. 1990 was the year that some famous Australians were born. Margot Robbie, Liam Hemsworth and cricketer Alyssa Healy, all born in 1990. It was also the year that Patrick White died, the only Australian author to ever have won a Nobel Prize for Literature. It was also the year, 1990, that famously was dubbed as the year that Paul Keating said this very famous line. You'll remember it, no doubt.
5: And the first thing to say is that the accounts do show that Australia's in a recession. The most important thing about that is that this is a recession that Australia had to have. This is a recession that Australia had to have.
0: That very famous remark. I don't think anybody's let Paul Keating forget it. Happened on November 29, 1990, when Paul Keating was the Treasurer of Australia. And we all know what happened following that. The recession that Australia had to have lasted for several years. Unemployment went up to, 10, 11%? Interest rates went up to 18%. There was soaring inflation. There was a massive restructuring of the Australian economy. And as a result, it's why the Reserve Bank of Australia is so desperate to keep inflation between 2 and 3%. It all stems back to what happened in 1990, the recession that we had to have. Do you remember that? Were you impacted by that recession in 1990 that went on to 1991, didn't it? 1990 was also the year that Kerry Packer bought back the Nine Network. You remember that from Alan Bond? He famously said, Kerry Packer, you only get one Alan Bond in your lifetime, and I've had mine. He pulled off one of the biggest business coups in Australian corporate history because he bought back the Nine Network for $250 million, but he'd sold it to Bond 3 years earlier for $1 billion. So that was a lot of money. It was a lot of money that was made. 1990 was also the year that this was a big song.

0: We're taking you back to a year that feels like a very long time ago, doesn't it? The 1990s. Greg in Nyngan on the text line 0467922702 has a memory. He says, 1990, it's a year I remember well. We had a big flood in my hometown of Nyngan. The entire town was evacuated by helicopter, except for me and a few others who stayed behind to care for the dogs. I also had an accident in my ute. I rolled over on the roof 100 kilometres north of Bourke. We all survived. But after these events, things got very bad. And that's another story. That was 35 years ago, says Greg. In terms of world events, a number of big things happened in the year 1990, including this. Nelson Mandela was released from prison by the South African government in February of that year. Opposing apartheid, he spent 27 and a half years in jail. Here he is speaking upon his release.
1: I greet you all in the name of peace, democracy and freedom for all. The majority of South Africans, black and white, recognize that apartheid has no future.
0: In other big world events, East Germany and West Germany were officially reunited in 1990. The Berlin Wall had fallen the year before. And in that year, Lithuania, Latvia and Estonia also declared their independence from the Soviet Union. Imagine being a backpacker in 1990. Was that you? Did you take a year off after school and perhaps visited some of those countries and really had your eyes opened? A lot was going on in the year 1990. Closer to home, though, you might remember the Granny Killer. Do you remember that in Sydney? The Granny Killer. It was a famous kind of series of murders on Sydney's North Shore. And in 1990, John Wayne Glover was arrested, finally, after six murders, and he was sentenced to life in prison without parole. Yeah, you might remember that. The Hubble Telescope. What about that? In 1990, NASA successfully launches the Hubble Space Telescope, puts it into orbit on April the 24th, 1990, which really allowed unprecedented views of space. It was quite an extraordinary time. Here is some of the footage from how that launch sounded by NASA in 1990.
2: 5, 4, 3, 2, 1, and liftoff of the Space Shuttle Discovery with the Hubble Space Telescope, our window on the universe.
0: But this was the big song in Australia. This was the number one song for 1990 across our country.

1990. Some big songs. Do you remember this one? Doing the Vogue? You might have been dancing in nightclubs. What were you wearing? A Madonna bra? On the text line, 0467 922 702. Memories from 1990. Tim says, yep, I remember the recession. We were paying 18.5% on our home loan. Pete in Penta says the 1990 recession was a worldwide recession. Actually, many people say, even though Australia did it really tough across 1990, 91, even into 92, we kind of came out of it with a massive structural change of the economy and fared pretty well for the next 30 years. Was Paul Keating right after all?

Jackie says, 1990 was my HSC year. I'm looking forward to the tunes tonight. You'll have to play 1990, Time for Guru. Guru Josh, I think. Okay, we'll try to dig that one up for you, Jackie. We've got plenty of songs because it was a year of some great music.

What were you driving in 1990? Was it a Mitsubishi Magna, a Toyota Camry, maybe a Ford Laser? They were the three most popular car models of that year. And songs on the radio. That was a big thing, wasn't it?

0: To sport. 1990 is the year that the VFL was renamed the AFL, going national. The AFL Grand Final was rescheduled that year after Collingwood drew with West Coast Eagles during a qualifying final, which threw the whole finals schedule into chaos. And after that, the AFL introduced the extra time rule for all future finals matches. In that year, Collingwood went on to beat Essendon. The history never repeated. To the NRL, in 1990, who won the NRL Grand Final? Canberra Raiders defeated the Penrith Panthers, and Sydney Rabbitohs finished in last position, claiming the wooden spoon. In the second Ashes rugby league test at Old Trafford, it was Mal Meninga who scored that brilliant last-minute try. And you might remember Lisa Curry-Kenny. In 1990, it was the Auckland Commonwealth Games, and Lisa Curry won 4 gold and 1 silver in the pool. She was considered kind of old at the time because she was 27 and she's also a mum of 2 young children. Here she is reflecting on that time back in 1990.
1: So I decided to swim and went to the Commonwealth Games in Auckland.
2: And here's Lisa Curry, this great supermum for Australia.
3: And this could be the realisation of a dream for Lisa Curry. Away.
2: O'Neill is holding the advantage over.
1: And I remember that the 100 butterfly, Susie, I knew she was fast, so I had to play with her a little bit.
2: It's Curry now. She's taken the lead from little Susie.
1: My arms were just got out of the water.
2: They're going to do the Quinella. Yes, Lisa Curry.
1: Just got to the wall in time.
2: Lisa Curry!
4: Look at the time!
2: She smashed the Commonwealth record!
0: What a legend. In 1990, Gardening Australia began. The ABC debuted its current affairs program, Late Line. That was hosted by Kerry O'Brien. Catherine, on the Central Coast, what do you remember from 1990?
5: Hi, Renee. I feel like you were lonely there, so I had to call.
0: Thank you.
5: 1990, a very special year. My first baby boy was born in February.
0: Uh-huh.
5: And I don't know if I can say his name, but he is a professional race car driver. And then I was pregnant again in the July. So it was a big year.
0: So you were pregnant, you had a baby, and then you were pregnant again in July. That's not a big gap.
5: No, not at all. It wasn't expected.
0: And how old are the kids now? So 1990, they've got to be in their 50s.
5: 1990?
0: No, that's not right at all, is it?
5: No. 36.
0: 36.
5: And 35.
0: Very good, Catherine. Thank you. News is upon us. I'm Renee Crosh. This is Evenings. I'll catch you on the other side. Five minutes of news, and after the 9 o'clock news,
6: ABC News, good evening. I'm Noni Edwards. Public policy and law experts say the National Anti-Corruption Commission's next head must be able to rebuild public trust lost during the outgoing commissioner's term. Amid pressure over his ongoing defence connections while serving as the inaugural commissioner, Paul Brereton will stand down in July, 3 years into his 5-year term. Attorney General Michelle Rowland says a merit-based process will commence to appoint a new commissioner. Chair of Transparency International Australia, AJ Brown, says it'll take a lot of effort to rebuild public trust.
7: Perhaps just as importantly, they need to be supported by not just a good management structure involving deputy commissioners and others, but a structure for the commission that interacts better with the community, that has more civil society involvement.
6: The Prime Minister says a tax legislation package the government will introduce to Parliament later this week will particularly benefit young Australians. Labor's bill will include changes to the capital gains tax and negative gearing, along with a $250 tax offset for workers and a $1,000 instant tax deduction for work-related expenses. Combining the reforms into the one bill creates a wedge for the coalition, which supports the tax cut for workers but opposes the changes to CGT and negative gearing. During question time, Anthony Albanese told the opposition the reforms are necessary.
4: It's a reform that is necessary because, as it was called for by your shadow treasurer, young people are, to use the words of the shadow treasurer, getting screwed by the system. That is what he has said.
6: A 30-year-old man who's facing charges over an alleged hit-and-run incident in Perth's northern suburbs has appeared in Joondalup Magistrates Court. Lauren Smith has the details.
8: It's alleged Michael Brendan Kane was driving a Toyota Corolla when he hit a 22-year-old man on Mitchell Freeway in Padbury last night. Authorities were called to the scene between Hepburn and Whitfords Avenues about a quarter past seven. The victim was found with critical injuries and died at the scene. Police say the accused later attended Joondalup Police Station where he was taken into custody. He is facing two charges, failing to stop and ensure assistance and failing to report a fatal incident to police. Mr. Kane has been remanded in custody and is due back in court in July.
6: Uganda has confirmed two more cases of Ebola as East and Central African leaders work to curb the spread of the severe illness. The country's health ministry says the two new cases are health workers from a private health facility in the capital, Kampala, bringing the total number of confirmed cases in the country to seven. The Democratic Republic of Congo, Uganda and South Sudan have all adopted a joint plan to reduce the spread of the disease. The Director General of the Africa Centres for Disease Control, Dr. Jean Kaseya, has defended its response to the outbreak.
9: In about 3 days, all countries had a plan. In about 4 days, I organised a meeting with all partners and all countries. Now we have the plan ready. We did it quickly, as much as possible we could do.
6: Pope Leo has demanded artificial intelligence must be regulated in a sweeping manifesto on the future of humanity. The encyclical document is a letter written by the Pope to a particular audience of bishops. Pope Leo has used his first encyclical to urge world and industry leaders to slow down their development of AI, warning misinformation could lead humanity down the path of unending war. He's also offered a personal apology for the Catholic Church's historic role in supporting transatlantic slavery. The chair of the Australian Rugby League Commission says there's no time frame in place to find the National Rugby League's next CEO. Andrew Abdo will step away from the role from the 15th of July with Peter Vlandis to take over duties until a permanent replacement is found. Vlandis says the game is at a crucial junction, so choosing the right person is important.
10: This is a major business. It's $1 billion worth of revenue. You need somebody that knows how to run a profit centre, knows how to manage a major business. We take on being custodians of the game very seriously, and we want to make sure that we, you know, whatever we do, it's for the fan.
6: And deep sea scientists have identified a new species of octopus near the Galapagos Islands off the coast of Ecuador. The tiny creature, which is just the size of a golf ball, stands out for its blue hue and lack of an ink sac. Scientists say the discovery is especially surprising because related species are usually much larger and found in the icy waters around Antarctica. You're now up to date with the very latest from ABC News.
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0: Welcome back. This is Evenings and thank you for being here. We were talking about the year 1990. So many things happen. Well, they happen in every year, don't they? But it's fun to kind of look back and remember where you were when some of those big events happened. Thank you very much, Pauline, who texted in. I'd like to read this out because it's quite extraordinary. 1990, she says, I married my darling quiet farmer. We survived in that year a honeymoon where we were in a bus which rolled over a cliff in Peru and blacked out. We hiked the Inca Trail and camped with some young marrieds at the temple the night before, looking down on Machu Picchu. It has been such a fast life working as a rural GP and raising four children that have now all moved on and married with their engagements and their life partners. I've had to learn over the years how to think like a farmer. Great friends living out in the bush. I'm not retiring yet and driving home late from the office. Thank you for the company of ABC. Thank you for your memory, Pauline. What an extraordinary honeymoon where you were on a bus that rolled off a cliff in Peru, blacking out. I'm so pleased that you survived that and lived to become a rural GP in your region. I'm sure many people are grateful for that. Coming up for you, lots of things, including, well, we've all loved Star Wars, haven't we? Who is not a fan of Star Wars? And actually today is the anniversary of the US release of the very first Star Wars film.

0: So that happened in 1977. The original Star Wars film released on this day across the US and then a few months later came to Australia. But coincidentally, the latest Star Wars film in the franchise, I think it's the 12th, is in cinemas in Australia now. It stars Pedro Pascal. It's titled Star Wars, The Mandalorian and the Grogu. And Stephen Russell will be along in about half an hour to compare and contrast. Are you still a fan of the Star Wars? Well, I guess it's more than just merchandise. It's more than a film epic, isn't it? It's kind of just a whole way of being, I think. The Star Wars franchise. So we'll compare them, the originals to the latest one, and maybe you've seen it and you've got some thoughts of your own. Producer Tash will also be along with some of the trending topics of the moment. What's been keeping everybody gasbagging? What have been kind of some of the big items online that people have been discussing? She'll be along in 15 or 20 minutes. But before we do that, Dr. Rick Van der Zwaan joins us. He's our regular neuroscientist, and here he is again. G'day, Rick.
1: G'day. How are you, Renee? Welcome back.
0: Thank you very much. Yes, I've been talking tonight. I have been away for the past 6 weeks because my mum had quite a profound stroke. And, Rick, for many years now, I think it's been 3 years, we've been gasbagging about neuroscience. And yep. I've learned quite a lot from you about neuroplasticity over this time. And I have to say that watching somebody's brain reorganize and I guess, you know, come back to life in terms of neuroplasticity, to see that in real time, in, you know, face to face, has been a fascinating experience. Fascinating.
1: Look, I'm sorry that that's happened to you, Mum, but it is amazing to watch, and it shows the resilience of the brain and how much excess, well, not excess, but capacity it has to absorb injury and insult and find solutions, especially for, you know, really important behaviours like speaking, feeding yourself, walking, those kind of things that keep us as independent as we can be. It's absolutely amazing.
0: Yeah. I mean, and though we talk about it, you know, regularly on this show, and I'm sure people have experienced this in their life, if they have seen someone with a traumatic brain injury or they've witnessed somebody recover from a stroke. I mean, literally what happened to my mum is she had a stroke in the basal ganglia that affected her her walking and her right side. So her entire right side of the body was paralysed. Mm-hmm. And for the first 3 weeks, no movement. No movement in that right side at all. There was no sensation. And then miraculously, in week 4, she started to feel something. Her toes could wriggle. And then the sensation came back. And now it's been 8 weeks on, and she's up walking. I mean, with assistance.
1: Oh, amazing. Fantastic.
0: It is amazing. And what I was actually watching from like week 4 to now is every day something new would happen. Something different in her brain was obviously happening, where the neurons either side, as you've explained to me so many times, have gone, well, you know what? You're not working. You're dead. So I'm going to take over your role. And I kind of watched it happening in real time.
1: And you know, so when someone has a stroke, you have this period of time where cells have been impacted by blood loss, maybe under pressure because of extra fluid and so on and so forth. And it takes your brain a little bit of time to clear away the debris. You know, it's, if you can imagine when a disaster goes through a city, or a town, you know, before normal life can start to resume, you've got to clean up the mess. So it's a bit like that. There's a bit of cleaning going on. And all the neurons, all the nerves and everything that are going into her brain are still working, right? So they're firing. And what your brain does is what's happening in a brain is the neurons that have survived, and as the cleanup goes on, the pressure comes off some neurons, so they begin to fire more and more normally. So the original kind of loss is a characteristic of how much area has been impacted, not necessarily how much area has been permanently damaged. And so you get this recovery of some neurons, and of course then the neurons that have been lost I lost. But the neurons that are there, they're firing, and the neurons connected to the inputs from your arms and your legs and your skin and all those other places, they're firing. And as we've talked about, the thing that makes synapses form are concomitant firing. If I fire and then you fire, that strengthens the synapse. So over those 3 weeks, you've seen the cleanup go on, and then you've seen the reorganisation, the building of new synapses into new pathways, into recovered pathways, so that those skills that you're talking about, you know, wriggle your toes. Then you can, you know, maybe move the bottom of your legs and then your hips. And then before you know it, you start walking. And then some of it, by the, you know, if it's 3 or 4 or 5 weeks, lying still for that long is not good for your actual physical, you know, your body muscles as well. So you then have to recover your strength. So while your brain's reorganizing, you're also, you know, having to build up muscles, and that stimulates your brain. And so you see these remarkable recoveries like your mum.
0: Yeah. The relearning of something so simple for adults as walking and moving a hand and an arm. Extraordinary. Now, that's not our topic for tonight.

0: topic for tonight, which is equally as fascinating, is about how our brain interprets or doesn't interpret very, very large numbers. Now, there is a lot of news around about Elon Musk, who is soon to become the world's first trillionaire. Not millionaire, not billionaire, but trillionaire. And so if you try to understand what that actually means, it's almost like a concept you can't get your head around. What is it to be a trillionaire? Why do our brains have such a big problem interpreting large numbers like this, Rick?
1: Look, a great question. I was pretty excited when this topic was proposed, because the way numbers are encoded in our brain is really, really, really interesting, and there's a few different systems at work. So up to about four numbers, you know, so the first four numbers, we can discriminate, you know, between one and two, one thing and two things and four things, almost instantaneously, very, very quickly. We don't need to count. You can just look. You don't have to count them out. And then after that, we use a different system of encoding where there are numbers in the parietal lobe and some in the frontal cortices, prefrontal cortex, that actually fire when a particular number is present. And what you see, you know, just like on your hand, so in the homunculus, in the parietal cortex, where you've got some cells connected to your pinky finger and then your ring finger and so on, and they're quite close to each other, the coding of the numbers after four are coded like that. So you have some cells that will fire if there's five things and six things, different cells for six things and seven things. But as the numbers get bigger and bigger and bigger, that coding becomes less precise. And we see that. So if I say to you, here's 10 eggs, and then I say, but take two more as two extra. So the difference between 10 and 12, it's two, but those two eggs next to 10 eggs sound like, you know, oh, that's great. You know, I've got 20% more. You know, it's fantastic. But if I say to you, here's the 100 eggs you asked for and here are two more, those two seem almost nothing against the 100. And that's because our coding of 100 is very diffuse. So we can code two accurately. Using a different system, we can code 5, 6, 7, 8, 9, 20, and so on. But the bigger the number gets, the less well we can encode it. And so we actually experience, we have, you know, experience of numbers that we can experience. So we've all seen one thing, we've all seen two things, three things, we've probably seen 10 things, you know, your cutlery set's got 18 pieces or whatever it is. So we've seen those sorts of numbers. But in real life, it's very rare that you see 100. And it's even rarer to see 1,000 things. And it's even rarer to see 1,000,000 things. And in fact, very few people will have ever seen 1,000,000 of anything all at once to know what that looks like. And so we don't have experience of those big numbers. And so we don't feel them. We literally can't encode them in the same way, and that's why those big numbers become obtuse. And there's really interesting things about it. So, the experience of, you know, if I give you $1,000, that feels fantastic, right? I give you here, Renee. Here's $1,000 just for being you. If I give you $1,000,000, that feels, you know, even better, but it doesn't feel as the same as if, you know, here's $10, Renee, for being you. $10 to $1,000, feels a lot better. But then as those numbers get bigger and bigger, you don't keep multiplying the feeling of goodness. And so the difference between 1,000,000,000 and 1,000,000,000,000, in fact, the way that impacts us is almost not at all emotionally. Mm. Yeah, like, what's the difference?
0: Well,
1: because we have no concept of it.
0: It's so interesting. You might quibble over a couple of dollars, right? If someone in a coffee shop says to you, oh, the coffee today is not $5.50, it's going to be $7.50, right?
1: Yeah.
0: You might be outraged and say, oh, I'm not drinking coffee anymore. This is ridiculous. It's out of control. But if you're doing a home renovation and you're talking in thousands of dollars,

0: Well, an extra $2.50 would be inconsequential, wouldn't it? You're not going to quibble with your builder and say, I'm not going to pay you, you know, $10,000 for this job. I'm then going to pay you $9,998, $8. I mean, you'd never quibble over a couple of bucks, right?
1: Yeah, that's right. That's right. And it's actually got a name. It's called a Weber fraction. And when numbers are close together, we notice the differences. But as they get bigger and bigger, and as the difference between them gets bigger, the value of the difference gets less. You know, so the smaller number becomes less valuable as the rest of the other amount becomes bigger and bigger and bigger.
0: So back to Elon Musk, back to him, right?
1: Okay,
0: he is now to become the world's first trillionaire. If I think of a millionaire, I think of it like, okay, $1 million, I could buy a house. So if I was a millionaire, I own a house. If I have $10 million, well, maybe I've got a farm.
1: Yep.
0: Now, I don't really know what $1 billion is equal to, and I certainly have no concept of what $1 trillion would mean. No concept.
1: No, none at all. And as humans, what we try and do is then convert that into something that we might understand. And so if you get on the internet and have a look around, and, you know, this has been around for a few years, the difference between a million and a billion, a million seconds is about 11 and a half days. A billion seconds is 31 and a half years.
0: Right.
1: Uh-huh. Right?
0: Yeah.
1: So understanding the difference between a million and a billion is hard until you put it into something you can actually physically experience. You know, like hopefully we all live, you know, everyone listening lives 31 and a half years. It's something you can imagine living through. You know what a year is, you know what 10 years feels like and so on. So, you know the difference between 11 days and a year, and lots of us know the difference between 11 days and 30 years, right? So we can, because we don't understand the magnitude of the numbers, we turn them into experiences that we can understand. And then $1 trillion is 31,000 years, if you turn it into seconds.
0: 31,000 years.
1: And again, but then that's meaningless because none of us know what it's like to live for 1,000 years. What would that be like, right?
0: Yeah. There was a wonderful experiment, and let me see if we can all play it now together to demonstrate how big numbers just break our brain and we don't know how to process it. So if you imagine a horizontal line and on the very left you've got 1,000 and on the very right you've got 1 billion, okay? So that's the line. Mm. Horizontal, 1,000 on the left, 1 billion on the right. People were asked in a neuroscience class in the States, where would you put a marker on that line to represent 1 million? Now, 50% of people said somewhere in the middle of that line. But it's not right, is it?
1: No. It's, in fact, depending on how long you've drawn the line, it's extremely close to 1,000. It's a million is way closer to 1,000 than a billion is to a million.
0: So the marker should have been on the left near the beginning of that line, not in the middle.
1: Well, if you think about it, a million is 1/1,000th of a billion, and 1,000 is 1/1,000th of a million. So, you know, you've got to divide. If the end is a billion, then 1/1,000th of the line is a million.
0: Yeah. So what it demonstrates is that really most of us, 50% of us, have got no idea really how to conceptualize
1: Correct.
0: That. Amount that is one billion. It's just too big for us to kind of get our heads around. And so what does it mean to be a trillionaire? It's a nonsense then, isn't it?
1: Oh, you got to find things to spend your money on. And lots of us, you know, most of us wouldn't even know where to start. Like if you win, like you think about sometimes you see, the lottery games and there'll be $100 million, occasionally $100 million or $50 million. If you win, as you said, $1 million or maybe $10 million, you think, okay, well, I'll buy a couple of houses. But if you won $100 million, what would you do with the rest of it? Right? Like you spent your $20 million on real estate, still got $80 million to go. What would you do with it? And I think that's the trap that people fall into. You know, we all hear stories about people winning money and then a few years.

0: later they've got nothing. It's not because you don't understand the size of it, you don't understand what you can do, you know, like you literally don't know what you can do with it because you don't understand what it is that you have got. And I think that's part of the trap that people fall into when they do win large sums of money. They just can't comprehend what it means.
1: Yeah.
0: And one of the really interesting things, Renee, is that it's linked to our language. So there was a study done in Brazil where a tribe had no words for numbers bigger than 4 or 5. And they literally had no understanding of what 100 meant. So our ability to understand numbers is linked very closely to our ability to describe those numbers in words. And in fact, after 4, there's some evidence that all your mathematical reasoning after 4 depends on your ability to label numbers. So it's linked our ability to do big numbers or middle numbers, not big numbers. Our ability to do middle numbers is linked to language acquisition. It's a straight linear relationship between those two things.
1: The brain is a fascinating thing, isn't it? It's endlessly fascinating. Dr. Rick van der Zwaan, thank you so much for your time once again.
0: Thanks, Renee.
1: We'll catch you.
0: Oh, and guess what? I saw The Mandalorian yesterday. Oh, it was great.
1: It was great, wasn't it?
0: It was good. It was good, yeah. I'm a fan.
1: As good as the originals, the original trilogy?
0: Look, I think it's getting back there, yeah. I think there was some period in the middle where some of them weren't so good, but I think with The Mandalorian and Grogu, it's getting back to as good as some of the first ones, yeah.
1: There you go. Film reviewer and neuroscientist. Thank you, Rick.
0: Thanks, Renee.
1: Have a good one.
2: Come on, yeah.

0: That is Ronan Keating, the song Lovin' Each Day. 20 minutes past nine. I'm Renee Crosh. This is Evenings. Coming up, Stephen Russell will be reviewing the latest in the Star Wars franchise. You just heard there from Dr. Rick that The Mandalorian and the Grogu is fantastic. He loved it. What will Stephen Russell think? How does it compare to the original Star Wars that came out on this day in 1977? But before we do that, Tash Hotman will be along with What's Trending.
1: A celebration of life for James Valentine.
2: Why do they put the steak on top of the chip, thus rendering them soggy?
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1: 12:30 Friday on 702 ABC Sydney. Evenings with Renee Crosh.
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0: find out what's going on right now across, well, I guess across the internet, but also what people are talking about generally. Natasha Hotman, producer of Evenings, is here. Hello, Tash.
1: Hello, Renee.
0: Before we get to your topics, there has been a fire alarm set off at ABC Queensland, which meant we had our 612 ABC Brisbane and regional Queensland listeners on board for a little bit. What's happened?
1: Well, it was quite quick. They joined us during a fire alarm, which meant that they had to evacuate the building. Then they were able to enter the building again and back on air.
0: So no fire?
1: No fire. They're all fine and they're back on air now. And they said that they met some firemen downstairs, but it was a short and sweet time off air. We had them for a moment, but now they're gone.
0: All right. Maybe some burnt toast or something like that.
1: Yeah, perhaps.
0: Yeah. All right. So those that were worried or asking, everything is fine with our colleagues at ABC Brisbane. Now, Stephen Colbert, the US talk show host, is now off the air.
1: Yes.
0: Or is he?
1: Well, he had his final, like his finale show of The Late Show. And, you know, it's been a long time coming. It was announced in July last year that his show was getting cancelled. And in that time, he's been putting together this wonderful finale show. And it's pulled a record-setting 6.74 million viewers, and it's the show's most watched weeknight episode of all time.
0: Now, he was cancelled, or the show was cancelled due to financial issues. Is that right? Or was it because he was such a vocal critic of Donald Trump?
1: He was a vocal critic of Donald Trump, and there was a huge merger happening between Paramount and Skydance Media, which was taking over CBS, where Stephen Colbert was broadcasting from. So it was his vocal criticism of Donald Trump and Paramount not wanting to affect this, you know, multi-billion dollar merger.
0: Because the multi-billion dollar merger with Paramount had to get the approval from the federal government, which is the Trump administration.
1: Yes.
0: Okay. So a lot of chat about Stephen Colbert and whether he was wronged, which meant a lot of people are watching the final show.
1: Yes, lots of people had eyes on the final show, and there was lots of sort of speculation about who would be on it. But, you know, as I said, it was a long time coming. Lots of people were – there was a lot of build-up towards his final show in that time from last year. Now, he won an Emmy for his show, and he said this really powerful message.
2: 10 years ago in September of 2015, Spike Jonze stopped by my office and said, "Hey, what do you want this show to be about?" And I said, "Ah, Spike, I don't know how you could do it, but I'd kind of like to do a late-night show, a late-night comedy show that was about love." And I don't know if I ever figured that out, but at a certain point, and you can guess what that point was, I realized that in some ways we were doing a late night comedy show about loss. And that's related to love, because sometimes you only truly know how much you love something when you get a sense that you might be losing it. And 10 years later, in September of 2025, my friends, I have never loved my country more desperately.
0: Mm. So he wins an Emmy and has his show cancelled in the same time frame.
1: Yes, and you know, as he said, he feels like the US is sort of slipping away and he's losing what he loves so much about his nation that he's so proud to call home. I mean, it is an interesting time for the US, and he has been quite vocal about Donald Trump since, you know, the start of his administration, since

0: 2016, he's been critical of Donald Trump. But this show, he didn't really want to make it too much about that. He wanted it to be about, you know, the staff, the joy of hosting the late show, and the awe it was, like the amazing memories he's created over the past 11 years. He really wanted it to be about the joy of the late show. Mm. And, you know, he was a bit cheeky and fun during his segment Meanwhile as well. So that's his newsy segment. And he talked in his news segment about how the creator of the music from Charlie Brown's Christmas was handing out copyright lawsuits. So Stephen Colbert then had his band play that exact music. So that could possibly cost CBS a fair amount of money by doing so.
1: Right. It's ironic, isn't it? Because the land of free speech really has always been the US. You know, the land of anti-discrimination and rights. You would think would tolerate a talk show host being critical of the president. I mean, that's what free speech is, isn't it?
0: Well, we saw that with Jimmy Kimmel, didn't we? When he was taken off air for 3 days and people were so outraged over his right for free speech that he came back after 3 days. So they did poke fun at that in the finale episode. They brought back all the late night talk show hosts made an appearance, and they talked about the future of late night TV. And during that time, there was this sort of green black hole that was sucking in the late night show, which wasn't scientifically correct, but funny anyway. And they essentially said that Jimmy Kimmel said that the green hole that was sucking in Stephen Colbert's late show did appear at his doorstep for 3 days and then disappeared after that.
1: Yeah.
0: So it was funny.
1: There has to be a role for political satire. That's what comedy largely is about. It's taking the mickey out of things and, you know, putting an observation glass on things and you know, allowing people to call out wrongs and to have a laugh and to shine a light, to spotlight things that, you know, you want to highlight. But the last show, lots of eyeballs on it. What happened? Who was on it? Who was the big guest?
0: So the big guest was Paul McCartney. So, you know, having a Beatle on the show was wonderful. It wasn't Bryan Cranston, Ryan Reynolds, Paul Rudd, even though they made an appearance. It was the legendary musician, Paul McCartney, and he wrapped up the show with a song, Hello, Goodbye.

0: Colbert and his US talk show, his late show, called The Late Show, has finally come to an end. On to other matters. What else are people talking about, Tash?
1: People are talking about hockey romances.
0: Now, you know, I'm always late. I'm always very late to things that are trending. Mm. But I tuned into Heated Rivalry, and I think it took the world by storm at the end of last year. Am I right?
1: It did. It took the world by storm. And I don't know if it was last year. I think it was earlier this year. But that's you time warping, I think. So, Heated Rivalry took the world by storm. But the latest hockey romance is this TV show called Off Campus. So that was released last week. And it's, again, it's one of those things that I just know is going to be a hit, like Heated Rivalry. It's a show that is based off a book series like Heated Rivalry was, and it already had an established fan base. So watching the show really did feel like reading a romance novel. It was just the right amount of cheesy and drama to keep you hooked through.
0: Okay, here's a bit from it. This is the latest hockey, ice hockey?
1: Ice hockey romance.
0: A romance off campus.
2: Who the hell was that? And how do you suddenly know my name?
3: Don't worry about it. And you're welcome.
2: For?
3: Now Jacob knows who you are.
2: Justin.
3: Whatever. Look, guys like that only want what someone else has, especially when that someone is a BYU athlete.
2: You really have a healthy opinion of yourself, don't you?
3: I actually thought that was pretty modest. I could have said starting center, team captain, highest scorer for two seasons straight. Mm.
1: So a very confident hockey player pretends to date a music student, and so she can get the attention of another music student who is actually being played by an Australian actor, Josh Houston. Mm. So he plays Justin in the TV show, and he rose to fame with the show Heartbreak High. The romance follows this sort of fake dating plot to real dating, and then, yeah, just it unfolds as a hit, I think. And one of the songs in it as well was by an Australian artist, G Flip. So it's the most, since the show's popularity has just sort of boomed, this song has also boomed as well. It's had the most streams this artist has ever gotten in one day, and they say it's because of the show.

0: So a strong Australian connection. We've got an Australian actor in the show off campus, and we've got the hit song by G Flip, Australian artist. It's really having a moment, isn't it? Sort of romance novels being turned into films. I know you love the genre of romance fantasy. What do you call it?
1: Oh, it's romantasy.
0: Romantasy. Sell it to me, Tash. Romantasy. What's good about it?
1: It's, you know, the wonder of books like, you know, the magic of Harry Potter meets a romance book, which it's, to me, I think, to read a novel, I always need a romance thread to pull me through, because it's the anticipation of them getting together that I think pulls me further along in a book. So I love when there's a sort of dense world building, but on the side there's this string pulling me through.
0: So you're not a science fiction girl. You're not a Star Wars fan. You're not a Trekkie. You're a romantasy girl.
1: Yes, yeah? I would say so.
0: So you're not going to go and see Star Wars The Mandalorian?
1: I might. I am a fan of Grogu. Grogu is very cute. So I might watch The Mandalorian and Grogu.
0: I'm not sure if there's any romance in The Mandalorian and Grogu, but it is in cinemas now, and Stephen Russell will be here in just a moment to review it. Hey, Tash, thank you.
1: Thank you.

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0: I'm finding out why and if we really are the lucky country. 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
6: From romanticy to the world of Star Wars, which I really think it's more than science fiction, isn't it? It's almost an entire universe of its own. Who isn't a fan of Star Wars?

0: Stephen Russell, our resident evening's movie critic. Hello, good evening.
1: There are very few pieces of music that automatically make me as happy as that, Renee.
0: It's genius, isn't it?
1: Oh, honestly, I just think, you know, John Williams, he's a mastermind, you know, and so many incredible bits of music in the Star Wars films that, you know, they immediately rouse the spirits.
0: So on this day, back in 1977, the original Star Wars film was released in the US. And curiously, here we are with the 12th in the franchise, The Mandalorian and Grogu, now in cinemas across Australia now. Tonight our task is to compare and contrast, Stephen. Probably a tough gig. Where will we start? Let's just start with the original Star Wars. Pretty much everybody would have seen Star Wars, wouldn't you think?
1: I mean, I was kind of surprised today, Renee. One of my friends told me that they haven't. Really, I feel like they're the real outlier, you know, when they're our age and they haven't seen it. I mean, these are
0: have you ditched that friend?
1: I feel like we're going to have a movie night to catch them up before we begin.
0: Yeah, there's a few to watch. There's 12 of them now. But George Lucas, the architect of the entire sort of Star Wars universe.
1: Yes.
0: Where did he get that idea from? Do we know?
1: Yeah, look, he kind of drew on a whole bunch of things, including, you know, the kind of Saturday afternoon adventure movies. He wanted to hark back kind of nostalgically. But one of the key influences for him, Renee, was actually the great Japanese filmmaker Akira Kurosawa's 1958 epic, The Hidden Fortress. And he really wanted to draw on that film's sense of, you know, a battle against an overriding evil force, you know, kind of almost mythological level of fable-like storytelling. And that's what, you know, brings us to Darth Vader, to the Death Star, you know, to Han, Luke and Leia, you know, this ragtag bunch of heroes who throw everything at saving the galaxy from basically space Nazis, Renee.
0: It really launched, didn't it, this entire sort of love for space fantasy, the genre of, you know, what it is to be out in space, just this idea that there could be this whole life force, you know, in a galaxy far, far away. Didn't he just launch the careers of so many actors, including Harrison Ford and Carrie Fisher and, of course, Mark Hamill?
1: Yes. And the thing is, Renee, I think you've hit on something, you know, absolutely right there, that, of course, sci-fi's been around a lot longer than George Lucas, but you know, he transformed the popularity of it and kind of brought it out of just nerds to absolutely everybody got into it. You know, there were toys everywhere. Everyone wanted them for Christmas. You know, McDonald's had special meals. It was, you know, it was a sensation. And I think it's kind of hard to think of anything that's had quite such a cultural impact on such a scale, you know, since.
0: Mm. And so this whole kind of franchise with its groundbreaking visual effects and its just such an impressive set of production values in the film, it really transformed, didn't it, the whole film industry and gave birth to this whole like multi-billion dollar merchandising industry that came along with it.
1: It really did, Renee. You know, as a young, I mean, I'm you know, I am 47. I've grown up pretty much my whole life with these films. I had so many of these toys. And I'll tell you something, Renee, when I moved to Australia, my mum turfed most of them in the bin, basically said, you know, use it or lose it. And I am still mourning the loss of those Star Wars toys.
0: Yeah, indeed. Who didn't own a lightsaber or want one? Tony on the text line says, Star Wars A New Hope, the original one, was the very first movie I saw and paid for with my own money. Almost 50 years later, I still love the entire franchise. I've seen all the movies. I'm going with my 21-year-old daughter off to see the latest. I'm proud that she's inherited my love of the Star Wars franchise.

0: goals, and this is kind of on its own, a little adventure that kind of basically connects to the TV series The Mandalorian.
1: So back to you, Mark, in French's Forest. Will you go along to see this latest one?
2: Oh, yeah, no doubt. No doubt I should. One of the things I rang when you were originally talking about the origins of it, I just thought it was interesting that there was a guy called Joseph Campbell who actually wrote a book called The Journey of a Hero, and he was a mythologist.
0: Yes.
2: Who actually went around the world studying it. And The Journey of a Hero is actually the journey of... he studied all the religions and he looked at all the cultures, and it was really his concept of the Force.
0: Yes.
2: So he was very much a mythology and, you know, religious professor trying to look for the commonality. And so I think they drew quite a bit off that for the whole concept of the Force.
0: They sure did.
2: One of the things he best said was that there is but one truth. The sages, scientists and religions speak of it in many, many, many names. The Force is just one of them.
0: There you go.
1: Very good. Hey, thank you for that, Mark. Yeah, it obviously, the concept of that original Star Wars
0: really hit
1: home, and it's no doubt that the brilliance of George Lucas to bring all those inspirations together in one film. So tell me about The Mandalorian and Grogu, and how does it compare to the originals?
0: Look, I think the first thing to say, Renee, is that it's massively popular already. It's, you know, doing gangbusters at the box office, as every Star Wars film ever does. It's probably not my favourite one, I would admit, Renee. And that's partly a kind of a... It's sort of a hang-up of what it is. It's basically, you know, we've had three seasons of Pedro Pascal as the bounty hunter, the Mandalorian, and... He, you know, has taken under his wing this infant, basically the same species as Yoda. Everyone calls him Baby Yoda, but his real name is Grogu. Now, you've had three seasons where you've got, you know, about 30 episodes of them on having adventures in the galaxy. So if you're going to jump to a movie as an extension of that, you kind of really want, you know, to go bigger, to have more depth, to do something a bit different. But really what it feels like, Renee, is a very long episode of the week at 2 hours.
1: Okay. All right. So it doesn't stack up to the originals. I mean, which is the best one? Would you say Empire Strikes Back was the best?
0: You know what, Renee? Everyone in the universe, I'd say 99% of the universe loves Empire Strikes Back best. And, you know, it's a cracker. You know, it's where you find out Darth Vader is Luke's daddy. You know, it ends with a cliffhanger with Han Solo frozen in carbonite. But you know what, Renee? Call me a dag, but I actually love Return of the Jedi best. And the reason is, it's kind of like three levels, right? You've got the Ewoks fighting the little ground battle on the moon of Endor. Then you've got, you know, this massive space dogfight. And then you

0: also have, you know, Luke battling his dad and the Emperor, and, you know, that final redemption for Darth Vader as he turns back to the light side of the Force.
1: So the storyline is so good, you know, in those originals. Yes. I think the first three of them are all brilliant myself. But in this 12th version, has it got a strong storyline?
0: It really doesn't. So you don't have any of the, you know, the major characters, you know, beyond the Mandalorian. They basically go to find, they're tasked to go after. I will say the one thing they do have is Sigourney Weaver, and I'll give it that. You know, Alien and Avatar star. She plays a commander who sends them off on an adventure to rescue the son of Jabba the Hutt, Rota, who is voiced by the Bear star, Jeremy Allen White. But that's about it. They just go off, they have a nice little adventure. Not much happens, Renee.
1: Oh, well, that's slightly disappointing. This is the first Star Wars movie we've seen in 7 years.
0: It's been a long time.
1: Are there going to be more?
0: Look, I think it does. Will the sun rise tomorrow, Renee? Yeah, yes, there will be more Star Wars movies. Disney, you know, now owns the company. They are not going to let go of that cash cow anytime soon.
1: It is a cash cow, isn't it? Okay, so the latest one in cinemas now in Australia, it stars Pedro Pascal. It's got Jeremy Allen White. It's also got a bit of an appearance from Sigourney Weaver and Martin Scorsese.
0: Yes. He plays a cameo role. I won't spoil it too much, but he has a scene as an alien, and you will recognise his voice instantaneously, Renee.
1: Stephen, let's take a little bit of a listen.
2: Before going into harm's way, check your armour.
3: The kid will live centuries beyond me. I won't always be around to protect him.
4: Are you scared? You should be. Do we run? Or do we fight?
5: I like this kid.
1: That is the latest in the franchise. It is titled Star Wars, The Mandalorian, and Grogu. So,
0: yep.
1: If you're a Star Wars fan, you might like to take a risk. But if you're going along with Stephen Russell, maybe stick to having a rewatch of Return of the Jedi. Stu says on the text line, back in June 2000, yep. I was with some friends at a fancy restaurant in Sydney, and there in the same restaurant at the next table was George Lucas with his children.
0: You'd lose your mind.
1: Samuel L. Jackson was at table, Jimmy Smith, and a whole bunch of Star Wars movie stars that I didn't even know. But it was amazing to see them.
0: I mean, I would just lose my mind, Renee, you know. I would not be chill, that is for sure.
1: Stephen, thank you for your time tonight.
0: Thanks, Renee. Good night.
1: Let's take a bit of a listen, shall we, to the original Star Wars film, the first one, A New Hope.
6: Your father wanted you to have this when you were old enough, but your uncle wouldn't allow it. He feared you might follow old Obi-Wan on some damn fool idealistic crusade like your father did.
7: What is it?
6: Your father's lightsaber. This is the weapon of a Jedi Knight. Not as clumsy or random as a blaster. An elegant weapon for a more civilized age. For over 1,000 generations, the Jedi Knights were the guardians of peace and justice in the Old Republic. Before the Dark Times.

Leah says, I have never settled my eyes on a Star Wars movie. But life is full of so many other joys anyway. Leah, it's not too late. They're all available. You can do a rewatch. Well, for you, it wouldn't be a rewatch, would it? It would be a first-time watch. But you can...

0: Take yourself back to the original Star Wars at any time. Phil Clark will be with us in just a moment. We'll find out what's happening for you on Nightlife.
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0: Yeah, just a couple of minutes away from the 10 o'clock news, and then Phil Clark will be with you with Nightlife. And here he is now. G'day, Phil.
4: Renee, welcome back.
0: Hello. Yes, yeah, great to be back. Thank you.
4: Good to have you back too. We're going to look at hormones in our first hour, particularly, well, for women, with Dr. Louise Newson, who's a menopause expert and has written a wonderful book called The Power of Hormones. There is so much misunderstanding and misinformation and outright falsehood about this topic, so we'll try and clear it out of the way and spread some light in our first hour. She's internationally famous, so if you'd like to grab her, for a question, do it in the first hour.
0: There's a lot of irritation with menopause.

0: Emily Barrett is going to join us for the news breakdown. Belinda Smith is going to enter the VIX question of what's a dingo. Oh, dear. I've warned her against this, but anyway. And why do the pyramids stand up? We don't know how they were built, but why do they continue to stand up? So we'll talk some more about that with an engineer.
1: Have you seen the pyramids with your own eyes?
0: I have. They're extraordinary. Yeah. Absolutely extraordinary. Yeah.
1: That's on my bucket list. Very good.
0: Yeah.
1: Well,
0: right, coming up.
1: Thank you very much, Phil. That's on your radio after 10. 5 minutes of news. I'll catch you tomorrow.
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1: ABC News, good evening, I'm Noni Edwards. The shift towards one nation is being seen as more about the disillusionment with two-party politics than a shift to the right wing. Polling agency Redbridge carried out research that found if a federal election were held last weekend, one nation would win up to 59 seats. Several federal independents have revealed they've discussed the idea of forming an official political party in response to one nation's rise. Redbridge director Cos Samaras says many people turning to One Nation are from regional and working class backgrounds.
3: It's anti-establishment. Some people would like to characterise it as a shift to the right. I would like to just define it as a bunch of Australians sick of the two-party system.
1: A Victorian court has heard Desi Freeman taunted Special Operations Group officers, inviting them to have a beer with him in the moments before his death. Ashley Aldridge reports from the coroner's court.
4: Details of the standoff have been revealed in a directions hearing today ahead of a full inquest into Freeman's death. The court heard police received intelligence a week before the fatal shootout that Freeman was at a property in Tollagalong. Once his identity was confirmed, officers surrounded the shipping container where he was hiding and negotiated with him for several hours. During the standoff, Freeman called officers thugs, bullies and cowards and described the shooting deaths of two police officers at Porepunkha as self-defence. The court heard Freeman later emerged from the container before he was killed in a shootout with police.
1: Women's health practitioners are calling for the creation of national guidelines for doctors to follow when recognising and managing perimenopause and menopause. The federal government has launched a campaign aimed at helping women navigate symptoms and avoid misinformation after a Senate inquiry found a need for better awareness, support and research. Director of WellFem Telehealth Menopause Clinic, Dr. Kelly Teagle, welcomes the commitment but says there needs to be more funding for longer, thorough doctor consultations.
5: Menopause consultations, they're particularly complex sometimes and time consuming, and they're done by female GPs who on the whole don't end up earning as much as male GPs because they do all the longer consultations. So there's definite reform required under Medicare.
1: Nearly 1,300 Melbourne CBD customers remain without power after a burst water main flooded a zone substation on Little Collins Street earlier today. City Power says at its peak, around 10,000 customers were without supply. Pump trucks are now on site, removing thousands of litres of water from the substation with damage assessments and repairs to begin once it's cleared. Crews will continue working through the night to restore power to remaining customers. Internationally, an Israeli airstrike on a tent housing displaced Palestinians has killed two people, including a six-year-old girl. Health officials in Gaza say another 12 people have been wounded in the attack on the southern Gaza city of Khan Yunis. Medics have identified the victims as six-year-old Manatala Abu Libda and 31-year-old Hanan Mahmoud. The Israeli military has not commented. Pope Leo has made an historic apology to the Catholic Church's role in legitimising slavery. Sarah Amir has the latest.
6: Describing it as a wound in Christian memory, Pope Leo has apologised for the Holy See's role in the transatlantic slave trade. As history's firstborn American pope, whose family history includes both enslaved people and slave owners, Leo delivered the apology in his first encyclical. The document is a letter written by the pope to a particular audience of bishops. The sweeping manifesto discusses safeguarding humanity in an era of increasing reliance on artificial intelligence. The pontiff has warned misinformation could lead humanity down the path of unending war.
1: The results are in from the 2025 Aussie bird count, with the magpie crowned the most commonly

0: sighted bird in Australia. The annual survey counted 5 million birds across the country during a week of bird watching last October. Conservation not-for-profit Bird Life Australia's Sean Dooley says the birds that are notably rising up the table each year tend to be species originally found inland.
1: That includes the infamous bin chicken. The Australian white ibis, because of how we've changed the landscape, these birds have become essentially climate refugees, and they've come to the coast and then they've discovered, okay, there's food on along the coastline, but also, hang on, there's food in the cities.
0: You're up to date with the latest from ABC News, and for more, there's ABC Listen.
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2: Yes, well, hello, and how are you? Philip Clark with you on ABC Radio. It's Monday, it's the 25th of May, into the first hour of the program. Good to be with you. I hope your weekend was just fine. Your team won and all that. Mine didn't. It's the first hour of the show. 6 past 10, 6 past 8 in WA. It's 24 to 10 in South Australia and the Northern Territory. You should get us on broadcast on the ABC Listen app and your TV channel 25 wherever you are. No problems in transmitting tonight with maintenance, so you should be getting us loud and clear. We're all the way through the Pacific as well, courtesy of Radio Australia. We're at 6 minutes past 10 in Port Moresby, in Honiara, Port Vila at 6 past 11, in Tuvalu, Fiji and Kiribati. It's 6 past midnight, Tonga and Samoa at 6 past 1. Very good to have your company as well. And let's get into the program tonight. We're going to talk about hormones in our first hour, particularly particularly as it relates to female health, with one of the great experts in this, Dr. Louise Newson, author of The Power of Hormones. So if you've got questions, your experiences or things you'd like to relate, 1-300-800-222 is my number. You can text me 0467-922702 if you would like. By the way, if you want to listen back to our podcasted programs too, by the way, there's plenty of stuff on there. The best way to do it is to use the ABC Listen app. Just put Nightlife into the search bar of the Listen app and away you go. There's heaps of things there. We've got the last edition of Motor Talk with Toby Hagen too. And that expert we had on earthquakes and also the interior of the earth, which is very interesting, is there as well. Alex Kidman, tech journalist, on whether or not the boosters for your mobile phones in the bush work too. So there's lots of other things too. So check it out on the ABC Listen app. All right, first up tonight, hormones play a vital role in the way our body regulates just about every system we've got beneath and in our skin. But the role that they can play in health, of course, is less well understood by many people. British specialist Dr. Louise Newson is a leading authority on women's health, and she argues that we're still not giving women enough information and, for that matter, not prescribing enough either. Our hormones affect far more than fertility and periods, influencing almost every system in the body. So she's keen to dispel the myth that estrogen, progesterone and testosterone are sex hormones and are gender-specific, but emphasises that all three are needed by both men and women. So it's a very interesting a topic for conversation. So Dr. Newson will join us in this first hour. Your call is welcome. 1-300-800-222. Nightlife News Breakdown. Emily Barrett, Managing Editor of the Saturday Paper, is going to join us to discuss these proposals of put forward by a number, not all, independent MPs to form a new political party. Yeah, okay, with the aim of countering the appeal of One Nation. We might have a chat about this in the issues of the day, the last hour of the program as well. And then in science... Yeah.

0: Well, it turns out the dust from a distant sun does shower over everyone. Thank you to the scientists' crowded house for letting us know about this too. The Earth is apparently this very moment going through a huge local interstellar cloud full of all sorts of stuff. We'll find out about all of that with our science correspondent a bit later on as well. Why do the pyramids stay up? I mean, we don't know how they were built. There's plenty of theories, but everything else falls down in 5,000 years, doesn't it? But they don't. Why? There's some very interesting seismic engineering, data about why the Big Pyramid at Giza in particular, the Khufu Pyramid, is still intact. It survived massive earthquakes. Nothing else survived it. So why did it? So the engineering involved is complicated. We'll explain it a bit later on as well. We'll play the Mighty Challenge. We'll look at the American situation in world affairs. Obviously, with news that a deal with the US, with Iran is it imminent? We'll discuss this a bit later on with Bruce Walpe, senior fellow at the US Studies Center. And clearly, if any news comes through while the program is on, you'll be the first to hear about it. Iran is saying the deal with the US is not imminent, although the US President Donald Trump says, yes, it is. So we'll find out anyway. Plenty on. Love to talk with you as well. 1-300-800-222 is my number. You can text me 0467-922-702. If you would like to join the program, I would love to hear from you.
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0: Dr. Louise Newson is a British GP and menopause specialist and author of a new book on hormones called The Power of Hormones. She argues that the role of hormones in our bodies has been widely misunderstood, leading to decades of women in particular being frankly misdiagnosed and incorrectly dosed with all sorts of things. When there's a simpler way to, as she puts it, harness the power of hormones. If you'd like to ask a question, 1-300-800-222, there are lines free. Dr. Louise Newson joins us on the program. Dr. Newson, good evening to you. Welcome to Nightlife. Dr. Newson, do we have you there? We did.
3: Oh, hello.
0: Hello.
3: Sorry. Speaking of the power. Hello. It's good, isn't it? Mine are working well, clearly.
0: Speaking of the power of hormones, we have to get to the power of technology working as well. Look, terrific to have your time on the program. For those of us without medical degrees, what's a hormone anyway?
3: So a hormone is just a chemical messenger, actually, that lots of our organs produce. They go into our bloodstream and they affect every single cell in our body. And we've got dozens of them. We've got, you know, lots of people have known as insulin and thyroxine and adrenaline and all sorts of hormones that they all have unique properties and they all work individually on every cell in our body.
0: Okay, now you make a distinction between natural and synthetic hormones. Tell us about that.
3: Yeah, so firstly, the most important thing to know is that we produce hormones ourselves. So when I'm talking, obviously, in the book about progesterone, estradiol, testosterone,

0: individually on every cell in our body.
1: Okay, now you make a distinction between natural and synthetic hormones. Tell us about that.
0: Yeah, so firstly, the most important thing to know is that we produce hormones ourselves. So when I'm talking, obviously in the book, about progesterone, estradiol, testosterone, then it is just these hormones that we make in our bodies. We make them in our ovaries, our adrenal glands, and also in our brain. But we can prescribe them as well. So, and this is where the confusion is, because when I prescribe hormones, I prescribe the same chemical structure as our own hormones. Mm. Whereas in the past, we've been prescribing synthetic hormones that have been manufactured, if you like, they've been made and they're different chemical structures. So they don't have the same effect as our own hormones in the body.
1: Why would we be using them then?
0: Well, it's all about, and this is what I've written about the history of them, because the pharmaceutical companies, to make money, have to make something new. And so what they did is they altered the chemical structure to make something that was synthetic. And initially they were just testing it actually just on the womb, so not even on other parts of the body. Mm. But we know changing a chemical structure, a small amount, can have a big difference to the properties of that chemical. So this is a problem and this is a confusion, because we know synthetic hormones, which are in older types of HRT, and also actually in contraceptive hormones, have risks associated with them. And that's where people have been very confused, because they think all HRT is associated with risk. And of course it isn't.
1: No, we'll get to HRT in a moment, because it's a big topic and I'd love to talk about it as well. So is it possible to say now that if you want hormone treatment, you only want to be treated with natural hormones? Is that?
0: Yeah, for sure. Yeah. I mean, I sometimes describe to people, if I'm thinking about, you know, eating chicken, would you have proper chicken or would you have chicken flavor crisps? And they're quite different. And that's the whole thing. The synthetic hormones don't have the same chemical structure, so they don't have the same biological activities in our body as the and that's what we want. We want to replace like for like.
1: Mm. When were hormones discovered, as it were?
0: So they were discovered in the 1930s, actually. They were discovered by scientists who then worked very quickly with gynecologists and pharmaceutical companies to make a synthetic version. Mm-hmm. And actually, one of the first most common selling types of HRT, they actually got from pregnant horses' urine. Right. Because pregnant horses have a lot of hormones in their urine. And so that's what it was called Premarin. And it was the number one selling drug in the whole of the US, actually, for many years, because it did contain still hormones and women felt better, but they were also noticing that women were healthier. They had less osteoporosis, less heart disease, less dementia. So, which was really powerful. And so that's when, you know, HRT became very popular. And at one stage, it was about 45% of menopausal women who were prescribed it with big health benefits. And now globally, it's about 5% of women. So it's really fallen off a cliff.
1: We are often told that if we eat well, exercise, get proper sleep and so on, we'll be healthy. Well, why do our bodies not produce these hormones themselves in the right amount to keep us healthy?
0: Well, it's an age-related thing. We're living longer, which is great, but our hormones decline with age. So in the Victorian times, we actually used to live in our average age of life was about 59, and an average age of menopause was 57. It's quite different to now, obviously. So we can't all survive. Well, we can survive, but we don't live as healthily without those hormones working in the body. And of course, you know, we should be eating healthily, we should be exercising, we should be sleeping. But we wouldn't say to someone who had low iron, who was tired, just to sleep a bit better and exercise more. Mm. So that's where we have to be thinking about the hormone deficiency and the effects that it has in our bodies.
1: Mm. I mean, before we started working with hormones and understood what they were and the treatments that you could operate with, the treatments meted out to women were pretty shocking, even if they might have been well-intended. I don't even know what that means, actually. But in your book, you mentioned the rest cure. Tell us about the rest cure. This was a cure for menopause.
0: Yeah, so what they were always worried about in the Victorian times, so this was before they knew about hormones, they were trying different ways of helping women feel better. And one of the things they were worried about was that too much blood was going to a woman's womb, because they thought it was all of the womb that was the problem. So if what they wanted to do is get more blood to the womb,

0: and less to the brain. So they would do this rescue treatment where literally they would put women to bed for 3 weeks at a time, and they would not allow them to talk, not allow them to sing, recite poetry, or anything, and for 3 weeks at a time. But it didn't work. Women obviously didn't feel better. In fact, they felt a lot worse afterwards often.
1: Strangely, yes. There are some, I mean, from the, you know, vantage point of time and distance, some curious and funny things. Do you write about the link between hormones and the birth of the sex toy industry? Tell me about that.
0: Well, this again was thinking about the womb, and some gynecologists thought the womb was wandering in the body, and there were different treatments to literally physically weigh the womb down. But then there were some gynecologists that did this uterine massage, they called it. But actually what they were doing was, literally putting their fingers into the vagina and causing women to climax. And they got paid a lot of money for it. And women actually with a lot of money did rather enjoy it. Mm. But then the gynecologist complained that their hands were getting

0: sore and painful because they were doing it. So, I mean, you couldn't make it up really. And so then they made a physical machine to do this. And that was the launch of the vibrator. So it's, yeah, I mean, the history of medicine is really interesting when you look at what has been done and hasn't been done to women. But it's funny, but it isn't really much better now.
1: That's a question, isn't it? Particularly yeah. when you examine the way that women have been treated and dealt with over hormone replacement therapy, which is, I want to get to in a minute, but the body is awash with all kinds of functional hormones, but you've basically concentrated on these three: progesterone, testosterone, and estradiol.
0: Yes, estradiol.
1: Yeah,
0: estradiol, which is one form of estrogen,
1: Okay. There's a whole chapter devoted to testosterone. There's widespread misunderstanding about this because it's often thought to be, in fact, it's a metaphor, isn't it, for maleness. You know, he's got a lot of testosterone, et cetera, as though it is just a male hormone. But, of course, that's not right, is it?
0: No, I mean, isn't it a shame even the name testosterone from the testes makes people really confused? But it's the most biologically active hormone we have as women, and it's made in our ovaries, our adrenal glands.

0: and also to bone strength and muscle strength, lots of benefits. And then for some reason, now it's only given to women if they have reduced sexual desire. It's like everyone talks about it as the libido hormone, which is, again, I think very negative for women. If people really think that our libido is just about one hormone, it's quite naive, really.
1: Yeah. 1-300-800-222 is the number. Sarah from Kalamundras with us. G'day, Sarah. Hi.
2: Hi.
1: Hi, Sarah. Yeah, what's your question?
2: Just wondering about her advice about managing, like, PMDD and whether or not she thinks diet and nervous system play a big part in the impact of hormones for women.
1: Louise?
0: So PMDD is premenstrual dysphoric disorder. So it's generally when people have symptoms, they can be physical and mental health symptoms, often severely affecting quality of life in the days before periods. And it's usually associated with fluctuating and low hormone levels. People get a big drop of progesterone in those days before periods. And it affects about 1 in 20 women. It's very, very common. And we've actually known for the last 70 years that women who take natural progesterone can really benefit because you're just supplementing that hormone that's dropping very quickly. Obviously, nutrition can make a difference in stress, but actually progesterone, that hormone, balances with our cortisol, our stress hormone. So if we don't have enough progesterone, it can actually increase cortisol in our bodies. So there was an amazing doctor called Dr. Katrina Dalton, who I have written about in my book, who discovered all of this in the 1960s, premenstrual syndrome and then premenstrual dysphoric disorder, and gave a lot of progesterone to women and with transformational results. But for some reason, in the late 1990s, it became a psychiatric disorder. So a lot of people will give antidepressants first line for these women, or give them synthetic contraception, which actually block progesterone working in the body. So often people feel worse with it. So we see and manage a lot of women with PMDD in my clinic. We give them natural progesterone. Sometimes they benefit from estradiol and testosterone too, and it can be really transformational.
1: Sarah?
2: Thank you very much.
1: Okay. All right. Quite a few texts.

0: when I was going through menopause at least 10 years, HRT had a very bad rap, so I decided not to go down that road and just dealt with it. I got through it and came out okay. I want to get onto that discussion in a moment. She says, regarding hormones and chicken, which is supposed to be one of the worst foods for added hormones, how do we know if organic chicken is hormone-free? Is that an issue? Is hormone-treated chicken an issue?
1: Yeah, this is where terminology is really important, because hormone in meat, it will be synthetic hormones. So they often give synthetic hormones, or they certainly did a lot more in the past to fatten up the meat, if you like. But they were all synthetic. And so it's very, very different. When people want hormone-free meat, of course you don't want synthetic hormones in your body if you can avoid it. And that's the same with meat as well. With people that have just gone through the menopause, that means their symptoms have been okay, but we know those low hormones are associated with an increased incidence of diseases like osteoporosis, heart disease, diabetes, dementia, because these hormones have very beneficial effects in our body. So that's why we have to be thinking beyond just symptoms.
0: Yeah, it seems to me, and having done a couple of stories about this over the years, Louise, that the misinformation about HRT and menopause, and for older women, and the scare campaign about it because of a completely unfounded link with breast cancer has... this is kind of stuck, though. It's like a lot of these things, isn't it? It sort of sits there in the community and, even only a few years ago, we were still hearing of GPs who said, oh, no, there's a link with breast cancer. There is not, and we should say it again.
1: It still happens now, but we need to think very carefully when we say things like this, because the risk actually all came from this big study, the Women's Health Initiative study, WHI study, that was written and published in 2002, so many years ago now. But the type of HRT they gave was the pregnant horse's urine, estrogen, and the progesterone was a synthetic progesterone. It was called medoxyprogesterone acetate. And we've known for many years that is associated with risks, not just of cancer, but of heart disease and clots and strokes. Small risk, but we don't prescribe that anymore. So it's irrelevant, actually. But even that study, it showed that the women taking estrogen had about a 22% lower incidence of breast cancer, and they also found that this increased incidence of breast cancer wasn't statistically significant. But like I say, it was with the types of hormones that we don't prescribe anymore. And that's where in the book I've been trying to explain really that we shouldn't be talking about HRT, because everyone gets scared. We should be talking about progesterone treatment or estradiol treatment or testosterone treatment. So for this lady with PMDD, she might just need progesterone treatment for a few days a month, and that often transforms people's lives with PMDD.
0: Are you surprised, as I think I have been, though, at the persistence of the belief in the medical community who really should know about this, that these beliefs have persisted? And women have had difficulty on, in all sorts of parts of Australia in getting their GPs to, A, take them seriously about this, and secondly, to prescribe HRT for them.
1: Yeah, what really saddens me is that in medicine, we have to stay curious. We have to learn from scientific evidence, but we also have to learn from our patients too. Mm. The day we qualify isn't the day that our education stops. And a lot of GPs have been taught misinformation about hormone treatments, but they need to think differently. And what worries me, and I've written about it in the book, is that so many women are medicalized with the wrong treatments. And it's the same for you in Australia as it is for us in the UK, that a lot of women are being now prescribed antidepressants for their low mood associated with their hormonal change. Mm. And they have far more risk associated with them than natural body identical hormones. Mm.
0: Yeah, exactly. I mean, I think many women, if you're listening and you want to put your hand up for this, I think many women, in my experience of dealing with it on radio at least, have said it's been a life changer. It's changed my life. I mean, many women would say it saved my life.
1: Absolutely. I mean, we know that suicide rates actually are the highest in women between the ages of 50 and 54 than they have been since 1980. And that's the same in the US, in Australia as it is, well, in the US, but also in the UK as well. And about 1 in 6 women we see in our clinic have suicidal thoughts, because the role of those hormones in our brain is not insignificant. Like I said at the start, they're made in our brain, but actually they affect every single cell in our brain, and low mood, anxiety, deep, dark thoughts are very, very common in so many women.
0: Hello, says my text driver. If I'm on

0: an estrogen patch and progesterone through a Mirena. Should I test for testosterone? My doc says the HRT helps my osteoarthritic inflammation. What do you think?
1: So testosterone, we can measure levels. It's only a guide. Everything we do in medicine is a guide when we do a blood test, but it can be useful. The Mirena coil contains a synthetic progesterone, so it's not the same as natural progesterone. So sometimes we give natural progesterone as well for women who have a Mirena coil, because progesterone is a very important hormone in the brain. A lot of people find they sleep better, they're calmer, they have less stress in their bodies when they have progesterone as well. So thinking about the balance of all three hormones is really important.
0: Okay, 1-300-800-222 is the number. Quite a few women texting in saying, I'm 65, says one of my texters. Is this too late to start HRT?
1: So no one's too old or no one's too young to have hormones. When we talk about the natural body identical hormones, which are the same chemical structure as our own hormones, in the past, they used to worry about women over the age of 60 because of this WHI, the Women's Health Initiative study, because it showed that women who were older starting hormones had cardiovascular risks, their heart disease risks. But actually, we're not prescribing those hormones. Our cells are regenerating, growing, developing all the time. And so actually, our cells in our body respond the same way to hormones, whether we're 25 or 85. And we know also that HRT is licensed to prevent osteoporosis, which affects around 1 in 2 menopausal women. So actually, a lot of women still benefit from taking hormones when they're older. We see quite a lot of women in the clinic who are mothers of our patients say, look, I've missed out on hormones for 20, 30 years. Can I try them? And when they go on them, they often find their joint pain improves, their sleep improves, their mobility improves, their cognition improves. So taking hormones is a choice, but trying them for a few months to see if they help is certainly worthwhile for a lot of women.
0: All righty. Pamela and Paige in the ACT is on the line. Hi, Pamela.
2: Good afternoon. Good evening. Sorry. Yes, I had a question. I'm 84.
0: Right.
2: Right. And I had a terrible menopause, and I was put on hormone patches. And I tried to reduce them. After a while, it didn't work. And I actually went to a menopause clinic in Canberra, and I went to see them. And they said, no, there's a very small percentage of women just have to stay on it forever.
0: Okay, yeah. I mean, Louise, is there any reason why she shouldn't?
1: There's absolutely no reason why people need to reduce their dose or come off for hormones as they get older because of the beneficial effects they have to future health. In the same way, if someone had an underactive thyroid gland, you wouldn't tell them to stop or reduce at a certain age because the hormones have these beneficial effects to future health. So there's lots of people now, you know, and taking hormones is a choice, but there's no reason to stop them at a certain age. So you can be reassured that you can take them forever.
2: Yeah, because there was no way I can get off them because the reaction in my body was so dreadful.
1: Well, you shouldn't have to.
0: And there's no reason why you should get off them, Pamela. So no, according to Louise, Dr. Louise. All right, 1-300-800-222 lines are free. Karen in South Brisbane. Hi, Karen.
3: Oh, hi. How are you guys?
0: Well, thank you.
3: That's lovely to hear. Much to the jealousy of one of my sisters and a lot of my friends, never had any menopausal symptoms ever. And I'm feeling that I am one of the very few. I'm just wondering what your guests might have to say about that. I had a friend who had to walk around with a fan all the time because she had the hot, cold, flush thing going on and various other things. But I've never had any of that.
1: So people really vary when they don't have hormones in their body. Some people hardly have any symptoms. Some people I've seen have had symptoms for 20, 30 years. Sometimes people have a few symptoms and then they change with time. But this is where thinking about hormones, you know, we prescribe them for two reasons. One is to help people feel better who have symptoms, but the other is to improve future health. And I sometimes compare it with raised blood pressure. Most people who have hypertension, we don't have symptoms, but we treat it to reduce risk of cardiovascular disease. So when we give hormones to women who are menopausal, we know that it reduces risk of all inflammatory conditions, including cardiovascular disease, but also diabetes, dementia, osteoporosis, even Parkinson's disease, multiple sclerosis, autoimmune diseases are all

0: related to inflammation. So it's looking at, you know, this is a treatment that will help future health. So it's, again, it's a choice thing, but a lot of people say, do you know what? I'm really worried about my bones. Although I exercise and eat well, I would like to take hormones to reduce my incidence of osteoporosis, which is, again, a personal choice, but it's fine to do that.
1: Okay, so just taking a step back then. So I'm 62 on Friday. And as I say, I've had no symptoms whatsoever. I have a small amount of osteoarthritis throughout my body, but my doctors tend to like to put that down to what they like to call wear and tear, which I like to call old age. So I'm just trying to understand, would it be beneficial for me to have a hormonal
0: treatment?
1: Well,
0: I could say that there are benefits for future health. One of the things that we think more and more about is about how women age, because most women now are living a lot longer than they ever did before. But sadly, the last 10 years of life is often in poor health. A lot of people have these inflammatory diseases. And like I say, we know they can be reduced with hormones. It doesn't mean that everybody who doesn't take hormones is going to have those diseases, but it's all a risk thing. And so also our hormones, all three of them, progesterone, estradiol and testosterone, are very anti-inflammatory in the joints. They help reduce inflammation in the joints. They help improve the function of the cartilage, the synovial fluid as well. So, and we know that people who are on hormones are less likely to have hip and knee replacements for osteoarthritis. So even just thinking about it to reduce inflammation in your joints is worthwhile.
2: Okay.
1: I am very active and I do a lot of exercise and I take fish oil.
0: Yeah, that's like I say, that will help. All of these things help, but you can't replace, the only way of replacing missing hormones is by having them prescribed to you.
2: All right, Karen, thank you. Appreciate
1: it. It is something that I should look at. Sorry, I beg your pardon, Philip. But
2: no, that's all right.
0: It's a totally personal choice, but the most important thing is having that information to decide. And then quite often with people, I'll say, well, why don't you try them for 3 to 6 months? And then you can review and see how you feel. And it's surprisingly how many people say, goodness, actually, I have less pain. I sleep better. I just feel a bit more motivated in myself.
1: Okay.
0: But you don't have to, lots of people think once they're on them, they have to stay on them forever. And of course you don't, you know, people can then decide, but you don't know what you're missing until you have it back sometimes.
1: I really appreciate your feedback. Thank you so very much.
2: Thanks, Karen. Bye-bye. Well, 1-300-800-222 out on the text line. After years of night sweats, crankiness, I'm on gel and tablets for 6 months. I feel fantastic, says my texter. Aww. This is a common enough response, isn't it? Therese from Murray Bridge says, I'm on Tibolone HRT and a Mirena IUD. Is this safe?
0: Well, it's probably okay, but Tibolone is a purely synthetic hormone. It's got something that's like estrogen, something that's like progesterone, something that's like testosterone. It's like a 3-in-1, but it's been associated with a higher risk of a stroke as well, actually. So we don't prescribe it. In the UK, it's actually dissuaded from prescribing because you just want the best if you can for your patients. So if I had a patient who was on Tibolone, then I would talk to them about changing to those three hormones, progesterone, estradiol and testosterone.
2: Okay. Do you still have a period if you are on HRT, says my texter?
0: No. So there's two ways of taking the progesterone. You can take it for 2 out of 4 weeks, which we call cyclical. And in that way, people would still have periods. So when people have periods, we usually do that initially for the first 6 to 12 months. And then we change it so the progesterone is every evening. And then women usually stop their periods because the best part of menopause often is not having periods. Mm. So unless a woman really wants her periods, we usually give the hormones in the way that periods don't occur.
2: Okay. 1-300-800-222 is the number. Katie from Clunes. Hi, Katie.
3: Hi. I'm so excited. Sorry. I literally was about to go to bed and I was like, I'll just put the radio on. I can't believe Louise is on. So I listen to your podcast and I...
0: Oh, nice.
3: Your dedication and commitment to this is just absolutely brilliant. I really thank you for it.
0: Thank you.
3: I wanted to ask, so I'm 49. I'm on estradiol. It's helped a bit, but I've also got an autoimmune disease that my immune system attacks my myelin sheath, so I've got nerve pain all the time. But I've got epic pain in my hips and my thigh bone, and I'm just wondering if, like, I take anti-anxiety medication and I've also got a colleague that's in the same situation, is progesterone applicable if you've had a hysterectomy?
0: And yeah, so both, yeah, absolutely. It's a great question. Thank you. So progesterone and testosterone actually both work on the myelin sheath. They both work in the nerve system, and they also help with inflammation, reducing inflammation, helping with autoimmune diseases. So in my book, The Power of Hormones, I've written a big chapter about the brain and the nervous system and how those hormones work. And they work to build the myelin sheath, which is so important. Anything we can do to help. A lot of people think progesterone is just for the lining of the womb if someone's on estrogen. And of course, it does help with that. But we have progesterone receptors on every single cell in our body. So it doesn't make sense to just think about progesterone for the womb. And a lot of people with autoimmune diseases especially really respond well to testosterone. There's a reason why women are more likely than men to have autoimmune diseases, and it's because we've got lower testosterone. And even if you look at multiple sclerosis, which is associated with this degradation of the myelin sheath, men with low testosterone are more likely to have multiple sclerosis as well. I mean, there's been very few studies because no one really does studies, but we find, you know, I've got a huge clinical practice, and we find a lot of women, when they have especially testosterone and progesterone, their autoimmune diseases improve. We can de-prescribe some of the other medication with time as well.
3: Okay. And I asked my doctor about it this week. I said to her about testosterone. She said she's tried it on a number of women and it hasn't worked very well. So I didn't actually say to her, what's the number?
0: Everyone's different. So with testosterone, there's a lot of information on my Balance app as well. But often what we do is we do a level. If it's low and people have symptoms suggestive of testosterone deficiency, we prescribe it. But then on review, we make sure that the levels have come up, that people feel better, because sometimes people need a different dose or a different preparation. So it's not as easy as just trying it, and if it doesn't help, stop, because it might be that that person isn't absorbing. If they use the gel, for example, and it's floating off their skin, it might not help because it's not being absorbed, rather than it's you know, it's not the testosterone that's helping.
3: Thank you so much. You're a legend.
0: Thank you.
2: Anya, Katie, bye-bye. Yes. Karen from Wagga Wagga. G'day, Karen.
4: Yes, hi. Thanks for taking my call.
2: Pleasure.
4: Really appreciating the segment. Thank you both very much. My situation is I had an ablation when I was in my 40s and my period stopped. When I was in my early 50s, I basically thought that I had a brain tumour or something like that, because my memory was terrible. Mm. Like really, I couldn't remember people's names, and I'd been to their houses, and I was very concerned. And I went and saw my GP, who was fantastic, and he prescribed me an oral HRT, and it pretty much cured me straight away. And I was very happy on it until he retired. And then I got another GP, and he was quite insistent that I stop taking HRT for those reasons that you were talking about earlier, about the previous study and the supposed risks. Anyway, I stopped for a while. I lost my memory again, so I went back on it for a while. And then I went to another GP, a female GP this time, and she also expressed her concerns about me continuing to use it. And by that time, I think I'd been on for about 6 years. I've been HRT-free now for probably 4 or 5 years, but I would be quite happy to go back on it, because I have got those aches and pains, and I don't think that I'm at my best. But I'm not sure whether I'm able to, because it was mentioned to me that it's too late now, that once I've been on it, I can't go back on.
0: So, it's great you've mentioned this, but like I said earlier, you're certainly, it's not too late, and you've just been given wrong information by doctors, sadly, who are confused between natural hormones and synthetic hormones. And, you know, having hormones, like I say, is a choice, but there aren't the risks associated with it than the synthetic hormones, and there are many benefits for symptom control, but future health as well. And on the Balance app, we've got a whole series of navigating no, we've called it. So trying to help women who have been told no from their doctors, and giving them evidence and questions to ask your doctors. Because what surprises and horrifies me as a doctor is that so many women are being freely prescribed antidepressants, which we know have risks of osteoporosis, dementia, bleeding, and people are given them without any questions asked, whereas they ask for hormones, and it's like it's it's the worst thing ever that you could have asked for. We have shared decision-making guidelines as doctors as well, and we're supposed to listen to our patients and, you know, share the decision-making with them, both the decisions regarding taking or not taking treatments. And so if a woman really wants a treatment, there has to be a big reason for us to say no. And for most cases, when women are told no to HRT, it's due to unfounded fears and misinformation and inadequate education by the GPs. So I think it's time, really, that as women, we should challenge our doctors a bit more and say, could you explain to me exactly why you're refusing to give me an evidence-based, safe, body-identical hormone?
2: Yeah. Mm-hmm. Yep.
4: So, Mark, just quickly, I can go back to the GP and say, you know, I had success previously. Is there an option or a pathway for me
2: to get back on it?
4: Yeah.
0: Yeah, absolutely. I mean, I think it's really important. You know, I'm a menopausal woman and I hopefully will live for many years, but I want to be able to choose hormones if that's what I want. And if we can't get what we want from the first doctor, we have to go and see someone else, because it's our future health as well that's really important here. Mm.
2: Good luck.
4: Thank you.
2: Good luck, Karen. Thank you so much. Good luck in getting another doctor, actually, because I've run into this issue a few times on the program when we have discussed it, Louise, and, you know, I don't know why it's persistent, but it does persist. I mean, you've got, unfortunately, a number of GPs who simply haven't been doing the reading, have they?
0: Yeah, and it's got worse, and that's why I wish somehow I'd written this book 10 years ago, because as you see, it's got 30 pages of reference. It's very, very heavily referenced with data that we've known for many decades, actually, and it's just been ignored. And partly we've got pharmaceutical companies that are marketing drugs in a bigger way to doctors as well, which doesn't really help. But, you know, in medicine, I was always taught treat the underlying cause. You know, if someone's got low vitamin D making them tired, there's no point talking to them about iron. It's the same way with this. If someone's got symptoms affecting them that are due to their low hormones, let's think about hormones first, because, you know, I've prescribed hundreds of medications as a doctor for the last 31 years, but the safest medication I've ever prescribed are the three hormones, progesterone, estradiol, testosterone. Mm. And it's transformational, you know, to run a clinic where people not only feel better, but they actually are improving their future health. I just don't know why these other doctors don't want to do the same. It seems scandalous almost that it's 2026 and so few women in your country, my country, are able to access evidence-based hormone treatment when they want it. Mm.
2: Go back to your doctor and ask and insist. Is that your advice?
0: Yeah. Absolutely. But I would ask in a nice way. You know, I've struggled for many years to receive hormones myself, even though I'm a hormone specialist. But you want to challenge a bit and say, look, could you just write down for me the reasons that you're refusing? Can you share me the evidence when natural hormones are dangerous? Because I want to read them. And you'll find the doctor hard to be able to produce that.
2: 1-300-800-222 is the number. Rose in Marion. G'day, Rose.
5: Hello. Yes, I was just wanting to comment about I use Ovestin cream because I'm 83 and I've been using it for 3 years, and I find it's really good for me to keep everything working properly down below. Hello?
2: Yes. Yeah, no, we're here, Rose. Yeah.
5: And just people I talk to are surprised that doctors don't prescribe this cream for post-menstrual women to keep them going, you know, good with the hormone.
0: Yeah, it's really good that you've mentioned this, because this is a local estrogen cream, so it's very low dose and it's used vaginally, but it can transform women with symptoms of vaginal dryness, soreness, irritation, but also urinary tract infections, urinary tract symptoms like incontinence, pelvic floor problems, and it makes such a difference. We know the majority of women have symptoms affecting their genitourinary system, yet only less than 10% of women are prescribed this. It can be given to any woman of any age, including women who've had breast cancer. And it should be really an opt-out of treatment rather than an opt-in. And it can be used with HRT as well. So it's really important that doctors think about it more and women ask about it more as well.
2: Yep. Thank you, Rose. Yes, my texter says my daughter's been told by her doctor, female, that she's got anxiety. This is what women are facing. You know, my.

0: Texas says, I was refused by the endocrinologist when I asked at $350 an appointment. Yeah. Lewis has texted in with a question about PCOS. This is polycystic ovarian syndrome, isn't it?
1: Go on.
0: Look, he was just saying, look, you know, we've read a lot about it, but doesn't seem to be a path forward for us.
1: No, and it's just been renamed actually PMOS, which is polycystic multi-endocrine ovarian syndrome. It's just another label for women. It shows that there's lots of hormones involved, but it's not just our ovaries actually. What they've done is said it's not related to cysts, which is fine, but we see a lot of women with PCOS or PMOS in the clinic. A lot of these women have low estradiol, low progesterone, sometimes low testosterone. Testosterone's always been blamed with PCOS, but it's actually not. Testosterone's a good hormone. So a lot of women who have symptoms, they're the same symptoms as those with any hormonal change or hormone deficiency. So we often give them back natural estrogen.

0: PCOS, you should be thinking about natural hormones, not synthetic hormones. And there's a lot of information on my Balance app about this as well.
1: Okay. Belina from Bury. Hello, Belina. Hi, Belina.
2: Oh, hi, Belinda, it is.
1: Oh, Belinda, sorry, you've come up. Yes. see, computer says no, Belinda, sorry.
2: I understand that.
1: Sorry, my apologies. Well, now I'm apologising for the computer, stupid thing. Hang on. God, it's going to be giving it a thump.
2: Good hard work.
1: Yep.
2: Yes, look, I'm currently at the tail end of treatment for breast cancer. I've had surgery, chemotherapy, radiotherapy, and I have a hormone negative breast cancer, HER2 positive, but I've been told I can't go back on HRT. What's your thought there?
0: So it's great that you brought this up, and it's a very common question. So even for women who've had estrogen receptor positive breast cancer, they've often told you can't have hormones. So that's like saying you can't have a treatment that's going to help you feel better and improve your future health because you've had breast cancer. What we know is that women who've had an estrogen receptor negative breast cancer usually can safely take hormones because it's not going to make any difference if there is any cancer around because it's estrogen receptor negative. But even estrogen receptor positive cancer, just for other listeners, is that we've got no evidence at all that the natural body identical estradiol, progesterone or testosterone can worsen outcome for women who've had breast cancer in the past if it's prescribed to them. And we've just published some data actually giving progesterone with vaginal hormones, so not estradiol, for women who've had breast cancer, and many of their symptoms improve. And there is other data that show that outcome from breast cancer can improve if people are given testosterone. So it's not just one hormone, it's thinking about the other hormones as well. And thinking about future quality of life, some women say to me in my clinic, I would go through breast cancer again and the treatments again if it meant that I had my quality of life. And a lot of women are more worried about their heart disease risk, their bone health, than they are about breast cancer. So it's about individualization of care. And when I speak to many oncologists, they actually tell me they don't know the difference between synthetic and natural hormones. They know very little about testosterone. And they said, some of them, a professor said to me a couple of weeks ago, Louise, it's just easier to say no to these women because I'm just a bit scared of hormones. Well, that's not good enough for women who are suffering day in, day out. So it's seeing someone who really understands hormones.
1: Okay.
2: Okay, thank you.
1: Thanks, Belinda. Marie from Hawthorne. Hi, Marie. Hi, Marie. Yes. Yeah, hi.
3: Yeah, hi. I had a stroke when I was 38 and it destroyed my entire hormonal system. Now, since then, I have been deficient, I would say, in testosterone, definitely estrogen, because I went into menopause about 2 years later. But my question is, I mean, everybody's saying, oh, yes, well, I've complained about anorgasmia. And everybody's saying, oh, yes, well, you're menopausal, well, you know, this sort of thing. I can't believe that that's the actual reason. And is there anything I can take?
0: So you can, I mean, people that have had strokes can still safely have hormones. And the first thing actually that the brain does if we have a stroke or a head injury is to produce progesterone because it's very repairing on the brain tissue. So balancing all three hormones will help the brain, but they can help with other symptoms as well too, of course.
3: Oh, wow. I didn't know that.
1: Okay. All right, Marie. Thank you. 1-300-222 is the number. Kaz from the Liddell says, yes, Phil, my teenage daughter was having trouble with her menstrual cycle. A female doctor told her it was all in her head.
0: Do you know, there's a whole chapter I've written called Listening to Women, which I recommend everyone reads that first in the book, actually, because I've been quite open about my own experience. Just, you know, my middle daughter had sepsis and she wasn't listened to and I had to really force her to be kept in the hospital and probably saved her life that night, but other family members have not been listened to. I think the biggest problem with health of women, and I say that rather than women's health because it means we're thinking about the whole body, is that women are not listened to and believed. And as a doctor, it really saddens me. I don't always have the answers for my patients, but I 100% believe them. So when women are turned away because it's all in our heads, why would we do that as women? It does not make sense. And I that's what I feel the most saddest about. And that's why I'm like, don't want to give up my work, because those stories keep coming of women not being believed, and it's wrong.
1: Well, there's a long cultural history of this, Louise.

0: Yes, I know. That's I know.
1: I know you know.
0: But
1: this.
0: We need to change it.
1: Yeah, I know. Well, hear to that. Hear to that. I'm speaking with Dr. Louise Newson. Louise is a GP, menopause specialist, and author of The Power of Hormones. Look it up. She's an advocate for natural hormones as opposed to synthetic ones. Quite a few texters still again saying, yeah, but how do you know whether you're having natural or synthetic ones?
0: So that's a really good question. It's a bit like, you know, when you look at food labelling, you look at the ingredients. So if anyone's on hormones, look at the ingredients. If the estrogen contains estradiol, then it's fine. It's the natural body identical estrogen. If the progesterone contains progesterone, then that's fine. If it contains something like norethisterone or other types of, you know, just something that isn't progesterone, then it's not progesterone. And then the testosterone, usually that is body identical if it's the cream or the gel. I mean, over in Australia, you've got Androfem, which is the female testosterone cream, and that is purely body identical.
1: Yeah, 1-300-800-222 is the number. Gee whiz, time is racing on. Kelly from Bridgetown in WA wants to ask about Livial. Hi, Kelly.
2: Hi. I don't really want to ask about Livial. I know about Livial. It was more just I had to answer a question to get through.
1: Oh.
2: I just want to say how
1: sorry, Kelly.
2: Happy I am. How happy I am that I just happened to have been driving tonight to hear this conversation, which is so overdue. I'm a 61-year-old woman who had a hysterectomy at 48, retained my ovaries, was put on Livial by a 79-year-old Sri Lankan doctor who did not talk to me about anything other than what would be good for my brain, what would be good for my bones, what would be good for my long-term health, and that I should remain on it until I die, and that this would be good for my sex life, this would just be good for everything. And I was in that, you know, I was obviously being raised in that generation where hormones were like a bit, this is okay, this is a really interesting conversation he's having with me. But I took it, I then did my own research, and I just thought, wow, have we been sold short around, like, we have so many women that I know who have not, are too scared to take hormones, don't understand the benefits of it, and won't challenge their doctor or be proactive in the relationship with their doctor. So now, unfortunately, that doctor has now retired and gone back to Sri Lanka. But the first thing that I have said to my new doctor was, I want to be a decision maker for my health as well. I'm not going to just take direction from you. Are you okay about that? And so this is a partnership. And if he had batted back at me for that, I wouldn't have continued to see him. So I just think we need to be so proactive in our relationships with our doctors and be prepared to, you know, get up and walk out and find the person that works that's prepared to work with you. I just, as I said, I will be taking Livial till I die. And now I'm seeing the benefits. I see the benefits in myself when I come alongside other women of a similar age around just how my skin looks, my aches and pains, the fact that my brain is still, you know, I feel great. And that's got to be, but it's got to be, part of that would be taking hormones. Yeah.
1: Good on you, Kelly. Good on you, Kelly. I'm not trying to get rid of you. I just have to go to a news break. We have to go to a news break.
2: Can't believe it.
1: Yeah, good on you. Good
2: no
1: on
2: worries.
1: You.
2: Thank you.
1: Appreciate it. Thank you. Yeah, and there's a lot of stories where that came from too. My guest has been Dr. Louise Newson. Her book is The Power of Hormones. Look her up and as she said, get active, learn. Louise, terrific to have your time. Thank you.
0: Thank you so much for your time and inviting me.
1: Good on you. Dr. Louise Newson. News breakdown straight after the news.
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4: Officers raided a home in Marion yesterday, allegedly finding a camera, electronic devices, drugs and handcuffs.
5: When it needs to be discussed.
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0: It's on 702 ABC Sydney.
1: ABC News with David Rollins. Australia's Fuel Task Force coordinator says supply remains secure for at least the next month. The Prime Minister has convened the fifth National Cabinet on fuel security since the war in Iran began in late February. The task force's Anthea Harris has told Senate estimates the nation remains at stage two of the fuel security plan, with no imminent plan to progress to stage three, which would be triggered in the event of ongoing supply disruptions.
2: The outlook again remains secure for certainly the next 4 to 6 weeks outlook, and so that's not moving levels is not something that we're actively contemplating at this time.
1: The resignation of the National Anti-Corruption Commission head has triggered a mixed reaction in Parliament House. Political reporter Lexi Junewick has more.
3: 3 years into his five-year term, Paul Brereton has resigned as the Anti-Corruption Agency's inaugural commissioner, amid pressure over his ongoing defence connections while serving in the role. Mr Brereton denies any suggestion of impropriety. The Greens say Mr Brereton's decision is a step towards rebuilding trust in the NAC, while Senator David Pocock says there have been too many perceived conflicts of interest. Attorney General Michelle Rowland has thanked Mr Brereton for his leadership, service and contribution to the NAC. Mr Brereton will still make his first appearance at Senate estimates tomorrow as planned.
1: AFL champion Neil Danaher's former players are remembering him as an inspiring coach and tireless campaigner against motor neuron disease. Danaher died after a 13-year battle with the illness, aged 65. Melbourne Demons legend David Neitz, who captained the club under Danaher in the early 2000s, says his tough but emphatic style of coaching demanded the respect of his players.
4: He's very honest. You knew where you stood with Neil. He's a brilliant coach, brilliant tactician, and a really fine educator.
1: A senior Australian Federal Police figure has told the Royal Commission there were concerns with the wider police force that anti-Semitism could escalate to terrorist attacks in Australia after October 7, 2023. AFP Assistant Commissioner Stephen Nutt says his organisation set up a dedicated operation to monitor the domestic impacts of the Hamas attacks on October 7 and the conflict with Israel that ensued. The national terrorism threat level was raised from possible to probable in August 2024. Assistant Commissioner Nutt has told the Commission as acts of anti-Semitism, vandalism increased in the following months, there were growing fears about the security environment in Australia.
5: It's all part of potentially religiously motivated violent extremism, ideologically motivated violent extremism, and also politically motivated violent extremism, because there's crossover with all those. So there was absolutely a concern that the anti-Semitism could escalate to actually terrorist acts.
1: Victoria's Coroner's Court has heard that Desi Freeman emerged from his shipping container hideout armed with a gun that he'd stolen from an officer that he killed 7 months earlier. Ashley Aldridge has the story.
6: The court heard after hours of negotiations with Special Operations Group officers at a Tholagalong property on March 30, Freeman refused to surrender. A tactical commander then approved the deployment of gas into the container using a mechanism attached to a heavily armoured Bearcat vehicle. The court heard Freeman emerged about 2 minutes later carrying a green bag. After walking away from the vehicle, Freeman allegedly saw a second arrest team and fired a single round from a black handgun toward police. 8 officers returned fire, killing him at the scene. The details were revealed during a directions hearing this afternoon.
1: A fatal weekend shark attack in far north Queensland has prompted fresh calls for better shark management in the region. Nadal Mustafa reports.
7: 39-year-old Michael Jens was spearfishing from a private boat at Kennedy Shoal, 160 kilometres south of Cairns, when he was attacked at about midday yesterday. He was pulled from the water with a serious head wound but couldn't be saved. It's unclear what species of shark was involved. The Department of Environment and Science is investigating. The attack has reignited debate about shark management in far north waters, with some local fishers arguing more needs to be done to reduce the risk of dangerous encounters, especially with bull sharks.
1: That brings up to date with the latest ABC News from Australia and around the world. We'll have more in 1 hour's time.
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2: Yes, well, hello and how are you? Philip Clark with you on ABC Radio. This is Nightlife. It's Monday. It's the 25th of May. It's the second hour of the program, 6 past 11, 6 past 9 in WA. Hello, everyone. South Australia and the Territory, 24 to 11. We're right through the Pacific as well, courtesy of Radio Australia. So hi to everyone. We're all around the way around the world, Nightlife, isn't it, on the net and everywhere else. And also on your podcast listening habit too, because you can grab our podcasts easily just by grabbing the ABC Listen app. Just put Nightlife into the search bar and away you go. You can also grab them off our website too, by the way, abc.net.au/nightlife. That discussion with Dr. Louise Newson, I'll put up as a podcast. We'll do that later on tonight once we have sorted things for tonight. It'll be there from tomorrow. If you'd like to listen back to it or send it on to someone as well, I hope you found it useful. A lot of text traffic, and I'm sorry we couldn't answer everyone's question, but there was a lot of interest in what Dr. Newson had to say. I suppose the takeaway from it is, you know, take it up to your doctor and ask for reasons and explanations, and if it's not satisfactory, then get a second opinion, would be, I think, what Dr. Newson is saying. 1-300-800-222 is the number. Coming up in this hour, Emily Barrett will lead the Nightlife News breakdown for us. Whole lot of hullabaloo, isn't there, about whether or not there should be a new independence party, as I think the coalition side of politics is in panic mode about poll story that was published on the weekend by Redbridge, which seemed to indicate that the coalition would be wiped out at the next election, pretty much, with One Nation holding 53 seats in the parliament, if that were translated, which of course is a big step. Belinda Smith's going to chat with us about science stories this evening too. What's a genuine dingo? She's taking it on, not me. And why did the pyramid still stand up after all these years? It's got to do with seismic vibrations, apparently, or may have. So we'll look at that too. All right, plenty on. Let's kick it off with a Nightlife News Breakdown.
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2: Time for Nightlife News Breakdown. Might Australia have another political party soon? Several independents grouped under the Teal moniker say they're opening to forming a new political party to counter the rise of One Nation and offer an alternative to major party politics. The cat seemed to get out of the bag a bit on the weekend with Senator David Pocock talking on the ABC's Insiders about the speculation going and that he was interested to talk. The speculation comes as one opinion poll over the weekend indicated One Nation could win up to 53 seats in the lower house if an election was held today, putting the minor far-right party as the main opposition to Labor. This was a Redbridge poll with Cos Samaras authoring this. Several independents, such as ACT Senator David Pocock and Sydney MP Zali Steagall and Allegra Spender, say, yeah, we've been discussing the prospect of forming a new progressive party. Zali Steagall says her motivation for entertaining the idea was,
3: there's an inability from Labor to do the things people want to see: tax on gas exports, truth in political advertising, gambling advertising reform. And on the other side, you have the coalition lurching to the right. They've now put Tony Abbott back in charge, and you see the rise of One Nation.
2: Well, the Teals Party concept has been endorsed by former Liberal Prime Minister Malcolm Turnbull, although he says, I'm not involved.
4: At the moment,

0: there's only one major party that you could describe as a centre party, which is the Labor Party. And I think there is a vacuum for an alternative centre party. Now, the Teals would be obvious people to be part of that or to do that. And I've talked to them about that publicly.
1: Well, the coalition leader, Angus Taylor, though, says his Liberal and Nationals team is the only viable alternative government. And he didn't seem to appreciate the opposition's grass being potentially cut.
2: We are the one party or coalition that is fighting the Labor Party every day. If people want to support a party or coalition that fights the Labor Party, support the Liberal and National parties, because that's our fight.
1: Well, joining us tonight for Nightlife News Breakdown is Emily Barrett, Managing Editor of the Saturday Paper. Emily, good evening to you. Welcome back to Nightlife.
3: Good evening, Phil. Thanks for having me.
1: Great to have you with us too. Interested to get your views on all this. This Cos Samaras and his Redbridge poll have certainly turned things upside down, haven't they? How likely do you reckon this idea is? Or is it just a publicity stunt to draw attention to alternative views to One Nation? I mean, the idea of the Independent Deals Party.
3: Yeah, look, it's unlikely to be a publicity stunt in a way. I mean, I know we've seen a lot of the fairly heated results, comments coming out of that polling because it was pretty stunning. But, the notion of a party is pretty damaging, really, to the basic principle of the, as you say, the so-called Teals. I mean, they reject even that kind of collective noun, right? So, it's that grassroots connection to their respective communities that they've kind of campaigned on, that they've made, that they've had some electoral success on. So, the progressives that took the seats from the coalition in 2022 don't even like to say that they're coordinating their policy stances particularly. So no. It's hard to see how a party like that would work without being seen as compromising that independence and their basic values. So, but the thing that most of them have in common, obviously, is that Climate 200 financing. And that's even that, it's become something of a liability for them in terms of voter perceptions. You see how that worked for Michelle Millsaupe and Farah when she was painted with that same brush of being a Teal, which she rejected really pretty firmly. But it's the idea has one really compelling advantage, and that's that it came about from this concern about the electoral reforms that Labor has passed with the help of the coalition. That was about a year ago, or actually over a year ago. And they're supposed to come into effect, I think, now on January 1st. And that means that, it limits the amounts that candidates can spend per seat and the amount that they can accept in donations. So that, that overwhelmingly, and I think Zali Steggall was one of the most sort of at the forefront of this debate at the time, benefits the incumbents who already have that name recognition, and it definitely benefits the political parties over the independents.
1: Exactly. I mean, I think that may be, in fact, one of the key motivations here, isn't it? Because the independents on their own probably realise we're going to be disadvantaged by this legislation unless we can take advantage of it. And I'm certain at the time that the government pushed this reform through, they were thinking of perhaps trying to stifle the Teals.
3: They weren't thinking
1: of benefiting One Nation, which they have.
3: Right, exactly. And you remember those very heated exchanges, I think it was Zali Steggall and Don Farrell, when they refused to put it to a parliamentary inquiry. So, there's been a lot of speculation about the future of the Liberal Party's moderates. And we know, obviously it's an endangered species, but, would they fare better in a party that reflected more of the concerns of a conservative electorate that's now kind of turned off by their move to scrap the net zero targets and the hardline stance on immigration? And, this is where we see Malcolm Turnbull and his comments about having been involved fairly early on, for quite a long time, in talks like this. But, it's really questionable whether his influence is going to win voters over either. So it's an interesting one to watch, but it could very well see the wheels fall off it pretty quickly.
1: Yeah. Not everyone's on board. I mean, some of the independents say, no, not for us. Kate Chaney, Monique Ryan have ruled themselves out. There's Monique Ryan in Toorak, of course, in Melbourne.
3: Based
1: on Toorak, yeah. Four other independents in the House of Reps too. One of them, Helen Haynes, says she wants to remain a community independent.
4: I mean, let a thousand blossoms bloom. If people want to talk about forming more formal allegiances through a party, go your hardest. So, you know, there's a lot of speculation about this this week. It's not something for me, but it may be something for other people.
1: Yes, Helen Haynes, of course, is a member for Indi, where there's a very strong tradition of this community independence movement, which I think would harm. Well, it would harm her, I think, if she was seen to be a member of a party. I guess she's thinking. Yeah, it's interesting, isn't it?

0: But if they are going to do it, they're going to have to move pretty quickly, you would think. Look, the talk of marshalling of independence to counter the threat of One Nation is continuing. You know, the Albanese government's also taking Pauline Hanson's party seriously. In the Saturday paper on the weekend, Karen Barlow, your chief political correspondent, spoke to insiders in Labor ranks and concluded that 2 years out from the next federal election, the Labor Party is effectively in campaign mode, ramping up a new strategy to repel One Nation. It's an acknowledgement, isn't it, Emily, that the far-right party is basically now, it's all but official opposition.
1: Oh, yeah, and this is, I mean, this is why this polling that came out has been so interesting, because it does really confirm that. I think Kosmaris has been saying that quite a bit, actually, over the last couple of days. But Karen Barlow, she spoke to some very well-placed sources in Labor, and, you know, for a party that's presiding over 94 seats, they're not taking anything for granted. It seems as if, that, you know, none of them they're treating as safe, apparently. They've seen seats like, you know, you look at the South Australian election, where they suffered in seats like Elizabeth, you know, double-digit swings to One Nation. So strategists told Karen that the electoral landscape is volatile, that the polls have shifted so much in the year since the last election that they're taking the challenge very, very seriously. So it looks like 2028, I mean, they are effectively in campaign mode. They're working out their messaging. They're honing it, you know, what's going to work best. Looks like they're focusing on, I mean, if you look at the polls, we've got places like Hunter, which is a mining region, obviously, where it's really important to try and recapture and maintain the votes of people who have been traditional Labor supporters. Robertson and Patterson in New South Wales, and Bendigo and Hawke in Victoria, some that have been sort of highlighted. Oxley and Blair in Queensland, and Hasluck in Western Australia. So it's the kind of interesting thing that came out of Karen's reporting as well was that there was one cabinet minister who was saying that they actually quite liked the framing of a three-way coalition between the Liberals, Nationals and One Nation, because they believe that could actually help them secure more seats. you know, they could actually take electorates, you know, like Barawa and I think that's Julian Lisa's seat, and Mitchell from Alex Hawke, from those sort of remaining Liberal electorates that are kind of hanging in there.
0: Yeah, of course. And, you know, just back on the coalition for a second. I mean, the polling, the Redbridge polling, also indicated that Angus Taylor in Hume, for example, would lose his seat,
1: and Andrew Hastie,
0: but they may well lose their seats on the basis of this preference issue, which the coalition don't seem to have worked out. That preferencing One Nation hurts them; it doesn't hurt Labor.
1: Absolutely, and they've seen this trial run several times, so it's not worked out for them any time.
0: No, it hasn't. All right, look, on tax and the NDIS, the government's tax legislation package is going to be introduced to the Parliament later this week. The government want to get this through quickly, don't they? I presume it will pass the lower house, because it's got, well, it doesn't need any support, does it, with Labor's thumping majority there. Labor's bill will include changes to the capital gains tax and negative gearing, along with this $250 tax offset for workers and a $1,000 instant tax deduction for work-related expenses. Now, combining all these reforms into one bill creates a wedge for the coalition, which supports the tax cut for workers but opposes the changes to CGT and negative gearing. In the fiery question time today, Prime Minister Albanese emphasised that the reforms are necessary and will particularly benefit young Australians.
2: It's a reform that is necessary because, as it was called for by your shadow treasurer, young people are, to use the words of the shadow treasurer, getting screwed by the system. That is what he has said.
0: Yes, opposition leader Angus Taylor says he's prepared to block the reforms unless Labor agrees to an inquiry.
3: These toxic taxes of Labor's don't need a carve-out, they need an axe. And that's why we will do whatever we have to do to axe this tax. We will fight it all the way through the Parliament, and if it gets through the Parliament, then we will repeal it.
0: Is Labor going to succeed with this idea of wedging them on this, saying, well, we put a tax bill up for a tax cut and you voted against it?
1: Well, it's going to have to be some fairly clever horse trading if they do want to try and stop it, because, you know, the Greens will likely support the bill. I mean, they may push it to an inquiry first, but it just kind of leaves the coalition insisting that they'll repeal it if ever they do win government. So, you know, it's looking to be, or Labor's looking to pass the bill in full by July 2nd, which is pretty quick. And as you say, you know, it's a wedge for the coalition. In any case, they've joined the policies of the tax cuts to the controversial reforms, you know, the negative.

0: ovarian CGT. So, you know, it's really just basically there are other things that Albanese and Chalmers are doing to erode opposition to the bill in any case, because they signal today basically the exemptions from the CGT changes would likely affect businesses beyond just this tech startup sector that they were. Because they had heard some, you know, some quite significant feedback from other business sectors as well as from their own backbenchers. So they're already working out ways to sweeten the budget reforms, and it looks as if they it's going to be hard to see where they get much opposition.
1: Yeah, Emily Barrett's with us, managing editor of the Saturday paper, leading the news breakdown for us. That's right. The government seemed to be pretty determined to get to forge ahead with this, and maybe, as you say, offer some small carve outs here and there. I guess by the time of the next election, we'll have had a year of these tax changes and see what happens.
0: Yeah, exactly. Well, there's a lot of. I mean, look, we've had a pretty. It's a striking response to the budget so far. We've seen some pretty breathless reporting going on everywhere. It's interesting how these scare campaigns are mounted and kind of prosecuted all over the place already again. But there's also been some reporting to say that, you know, the kinds of incentives, reforms that are targeting incentives have actually started to become effective in terms of affordability. We've already seen some changes in Victoria where some of the incentives that were allegedly holding back supply that were favouring investors have actually started to help house price gains in Victoria slow. And obviously we're seeing, you know, as the interest rate hikes come through, there's already a shift in demand there.
1: Mm. Yep. All right. Now, Emma, what's going on with the National Anti-Corruption Commission? Now, in the eyes of many people in the public, this has been less than spectacular. Some would say it's a fizzer. And now the head of the NACC, who was a well-respected former judge and military officer, Paul Brereton, has resigned suddenly 3 years into his term. Attorney General Michelle Rowlands issued a, I think you'd say, a terse public statement confirming the resignation of Paul Brereton. Who is, as I say, he's a respected former judge and military officer, and so on. He's been under pressure over his ongoing defence connections while serving as commissioner. Did anyone see this coming, and what do we think about it?
0: Well, he makes the point himself that it's become a distraction. You know, all of the focus on alleged misconduct, some of which has been upheld in some ways by Gail Furness, the inspector of the NAC, you know, was distracting from his role, and his role is an important one. I mean, it's you know, it's kind of understating it in the extreme to say to have these kinds of things hanging over the head of the, you know, National Integrity Commissioner is not a good look. You know, he's actually going to be, he resigns a day before he's supposed to be appearing before Senate Estimates, because he will front Senate Estimates tomorrow. And he was set to be investigated over maladministration allegedly related to defence referrals. And we know that he failed to disclose his consultancy work for the ADF after he took up his NAC role. He failed to disclose it to the government and to the NAC itself. So, you know, there was also early on in his tenure, there was a perception of bias in his staffing as a commission in one count, which led to the resignation of an officer on the commission who'd raised concerns about integrity issues under his leadership pretty early on. And it was pretty obviously the most difficult period in dealing with the NAC's, you know, role and integrity issues in and of itself was for the victims of the RoboDebt scandal, because it was his decision not to prosecute any of the six people that the Royal Commission referred to the NAC for their role in that scheme that really ended up drawing attention. Yeah. Royal Commissioner, you know, Catherine Holmes, as the Royal Commissioner, got an extension on the findings of the Royal Commission so that the NAC would be operational and able to take corruption referrals. And we found later that, you know, the NAC regulator, Gail Furness, again, she later found that he had engaged in misconduct from mismanaging a conflict of interest. So these are things that have, on a number of different levels, raised concerns and questions about how the NAC is being led. And it's really seems as if it's reached a point where it's untenable. The deputy commissioner has also left, so they've got a lot of work to do to reinstate the trust in the
1: yeah. I mean, yeah, I mean, your judgments as to whether it's been worth it are real, aren't they? I mean, it hasn't even had one public hearing, for example, which I think a lot of people would want to have seen.
0: Well,
1: by now,
0: exactly. I mean, I think this is one of the criticisms that's come up fairly regularly about the NAC is that you do want more transparency. Yeah. If it's to be fulfilling its role as sort of a protector of the people in a way, there's been, first of all, that failure to prosecute anyone over the Robert Ertz scheme was a real just disappointment.
1: Lost public trust completely, I think.
0: Yeah. Exactly. That was supposed to be, I think, because it was such a high-profile role for the NAC to be undertaking. People thought that this was likely to, you know, bring some justice, I suppose. There are regular NAC updates. It tells you, you know, I think the last one at the end of April was, you know, there are 29 preliminary investigations, 36 corruption investigations. You know, all these things are kind of annotated, but there's not any real kind of understanding of how the process is being actually executed. So I think that's, you know, this kind of shadow over its function is, you know, I mean, people like Helen Haynes and the independents and even Labor in opposition were fighting really hard to see a National Integrity Commission put together. And it just hasn't so far seemed to live up to any of the expectations.
1: No, it has not. It has not. All right, Emily, always great to get your views on things. So I appreciate it. Thank you very much.
0: No, thank you so much. Talk to you soon. Cheers.
1: Cheers. Emily Barrett, Managing Editor of the Saturday Paper.
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1: Yes, Steve says, actually someone else says, remember when many independents got many seats in the Senate, which has an 8-year term to get rid of those senators, call a double dissolution. Yes, you've got to be careful what you wish for though, calling a double dissolution does spill everybody, but you know what? It also lowers the number of votes you need to get elected too. So you can let in a lot of people that you didn't necessarily want to get elected too. So just be careful what you wish for. Steve says it's interesting to note that those who are squealing about the negative gearing reforms are those who already own their own homes plus investment properties and want people to remain trapped in rentals. Okay. And Sue says, I love e-books, and this is why after listening to your interview with Louise Newson, Dr. Newson, I've just bought The Power of Hormones on my Kindle. There you go. Yeah, well, it's a very convenient way to buy and read. I've got a Kindle. I mean, I must say I do prefer paper books, but I've got into it a bit. It's very good for if you're travelling. Just chuck it in your pocket or in your coat or your suitcase. 1-300-800-222 is the number. Let's talk science with Belinda Smith.
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1: If you are keen on space and related knowledge, and gee, we are here on Nightlife, you've probably heard of iron 60. Well, I haven't, but that's another matter, I suppose. It's an intriguing mineral. It's found in Antarctic ice and in deep sea crusts. The really weird thing about though, this form of iron is not produced on Earth. The Earth continuously accumulates, of course, as it floats through space. And currently our solar system is passing through what's known as the local interstellar cloud. This is a region of highly diluted gas and dust between the stars. So more is accumulating as we speak, apparently. To tell us more about this is Belinda Smith, co-host of The Science Show, is with us. Belinda, good evening to you. Welcome back to Nightlife.
4: Oh, thanks for having me. It's always
1: now,
4: great.
1: Crowded House thing about how dust from a distant sun will shower over everyone. What is this iron 60 anyway? I don't think I'd heard of it. I'm sure a lot of listeners haven't, but tell me.
4: No, that's absolutely fine. It's a very, very, very rare form of iron. And it's, like you said, it's not naturally made here on Earth. It's produced in the cataclysmic explosions of stars, massive stars, supernova. Mm-hmm. And scientists have found this very rare type of iron in deep sea sediments. So these are around 30,000 years old in these very, like a very distinct layer. And so astronomers thought, well, maybe that was because a star exploded somewhere kind of nearby, maybe a few million years ago, and it just sort of sprayed Earth with iron 60 and some other elements as well. It kind of rained down trapped in the sediment, settled to the bottom of the ocean.

0: trapped in the sediment, and then it built up over the millennia since. And when scientists went down and drilled a core out, they could see that distinct bit of iron 60 in the mud. But there's another theory as well that maybe Earth is just accumulating iron 60 like we accumulate bugs on the windshield as we're driving along a highway. I know it doesn't really happen as much as it used to, but if you're driving along and you're getting more splattering, means you've gone through maybe a large flock of insects, and then there'll be parts where you don't get any bugs. And so maybe that's what's going on in our patch of the galaxy. Now I'm really zooming out here, but the solar system, our solar system, is traveling through space, one of the arms of the Milky Way galaxy. And at the moment, it's going through, yeah, like you said, this interstellar cloud, local interstellar cloud, and perhaps the local interstellar cloud has patches of iron 60 floating in it, like the bugs on the windshield. But astronomers didn't really know if that was the case, whether it was, we're getting this iron 60 in the sediments because of single supernova explosion, or it's just around us and we're just passing through it. And so the same researchers who found the deep sea sediment iron 60 went to Antarctica, where they drilled ice cores, which were, up to 80,000 years old. And then they compared the iron 60 in the Antarctic ice with the iron 60 found in the deep sea sediments. And they found a pattern that shows that it probably wasn't a single supernova explosion, that we are in a iron 60 cloud of bugs going through this local cloud. And so what this really means, I mean, it may not seem like much, but what this is it's like astronomy, but not looking out. It's astronomy looking within, into the Earth, and finding the signatures of the stuff that's all around us and all around our solar system that's trapped in ice and in sediments on Earth. So we're getting a really good idea of what's out around the solar system by looking at, well, old mud and old ice, basically.
1: Okay, there you go. Iron 60.
0: Iron 60.
1: Now, Ningaloo Reef and its bleaching. In 2025, a severe warming event bleached much of Ningaloo Reef. This is Ningaloo on the West Australian coast. The heritage listed fringing reef is located, well, it's on West WA's Coral Coast. But scientists have now discovered how a section of the reef remained unscathed by the record marine heat wave. Belinda, do we know why this part of the bigger reef known as the Abrolhos Reef is so resilient?
0: Well, no, not really. So there are some hypotheses, of course, but it's like a nice little good news story, I suppose, in amongst this horrific bleaching incident that happened just a bit over a year ago. Ningaloo Reef. It was the longest, largest, and most intense bleaching event for the Western Australian reefs. It started in December of 2024 when heat started building up, and really peaked January, February, and was still going in May. So it's a long time for these coral to be stressed out by heat, and huge swathes of coral reef just went bone white. But yet, like you said, at the Abrolhos Islands, which they're just off the coast of Geraldton, this reef just managed to, sail through relatively unscathed. And the researchers think that maybe it might be because it's one of a handful of reefs in the world which borders temperate and tropical conditions. So perhaps it might be more biodiverse than other reefs. I mean, reefs are very biodiverse. Maybe there's a broader range of species that are at this particular reef which are better able to withstand the heat. But I imagine what they'll do next is they'll take samples of the coral there and just test their genes and just see if they might have some heat tolerant genes, if there might be species there with heat tolerant genes that perhaps are found nowhere else. And there is the potential to perhaps take those corals and, repopulate other parts of the reef. They're doing something, there's other researchers doing something similar with seagrasses as well, because they really cop it in marine heat waves. Ideally, you wouldn't have marine heat waves, but it seems like we're just going to get more of them anyway.
1: We're
0: So
1: just
0: it's
1: going to
0: all
1: get more of them, isn't it? Because then if there is to be a future for the reefs, including the Great Barrier, then I mean,
0: have to check our time.
1: this is one of the few options we have in a way, isn't it?
0: Exactly. Yeah. Yep.
1: Yep. All right. Now, dingoes. You can explain to us in a minute why this whole subject is controversial. But a new study into dingo DNA has found that Australian dingoes typically do carry at least a small amount of domestic dog genetics. Don't write to me about it. Who carried out the research? What does it tell us about our native canines?
0: Well, this is quite an interesting piece of research because it was done by people who work with ancient DNA. So we're talking thousands of years old here. And in the past, people have done genetic testing on dingoes that are alive today to see how genetically distinct they are to, well, domestic dogs. At the moment, dingoes and the dogs at home, they all fall under the same species, Canis familiaris. But there's a growing group of researchers who think that dingoes should be their own species, maybe Canis dingo. And this kind of research sort of helps with their argument, because when you look at the genomes of dingoes pre-colonial settlements, so before any like other dogs came along, and then you look at that, so that's kind of like the pristine dingo DNA. It's, you know, there's no European influence to those. And then you compare it to populations of dingoes that are alive today. You see that some populations are very, very, very old school dingo. Like their genetic makeup is so similar to the, you know, 3,000-year-old specimens that these researchers have managed to piece together their DNA. So I think in parts of WA and Ngari, those dingoes are only 3% domestic dog, whereas some parts of Victoria, we're looking at more like 28% domestic dog. So there's, to be expected, a fairly wide range of, you know, interbreeding.
1: But even the purest dingo has a bit of domestic dog in it.
0: It has a little bit, but this is where things get a bit weird, Phil, because humans, Homo sapiens, you and I, we're not fully Homo sapiens.
1: No, we're not.
0: We have bits of other humans in us.
1: Speak for yourself. Speak for yourself, Smith. Speaking.
0: I've got a fair bit of caveman. No, no. But if you've got European heritage, you've probably got a fair slab of Neanderthal DNA. If you've got Asian heritage, probably got a fair slab of Denisovan DNA. If you go back far enough, something like 10% of our genome was stuck in there by viruses. So we are technically, genetically speaking, quite a big chunk of virus. So it's, there's no easy answer to this, because you can't draw a line and be like, okay, 5% domestic dog is fine. We'll call that a dingo. But 6%, no, that's a domestic. There's no way of doing that. It's a tricky one. And unfortunately, there's no sort of like simple tick box you can tick to be like, okay, that's a dog, that's a dingo. But it's sort of building up this body of research as to, you know, what even is a dingo.
1: So, do the findings of this news? I mean, I think once, and I wouldn't probably do it again. I did conduct an interview on as to whether or not that's right. This whole notion about a pure dingo, because it's almost a. Well, is it a political lobby? What is it? It's controversial, though, isn't it? I mean, some people think that the dingo is this purebred animal. And, does this study, you know, help us along the way in this debate at all or not?
0: It's hard to say. So the controversy comes down to if a dingo can be classified as a wild dog, then it can be shot. Like, dingoes are responsible for massive stock losses. And so there is the argument that if they are wild dogs, you can get rid of them. You can shoot them, bait them, whatever it is. I don't actually know how dingoes are destroyed. But there is that. Whereas if it's considered its own species, its own thing, maybe a native animal, then that's, you can't do that. And even different states and territories have their own rules around this. Even within pockets within various states and territories have their own rules. So it's just a bit of a patchwork of policy. These kinds of, I guess, this kind of research gives us some insights into their DNA. But like I said, there's no, you can't just draw a line.
1: In the end, I mean, if... You know, what's a pure dingo? Well, you know, it just depends on what number you want, does it? I mean, that's right. I mean, it's this kind of research is not going to, because there's no such thing in that sense as, you know, a pure dingo.
0: There would be, yeah, it would be very hard to get a pure dingo if yeah. like possible.

0: Possible, I would say.
1: Impossible, actually.
0: Probably, yeah.
1: Yeah. Interesting.
2: Yeah.
1: All right, Belinda, always great to chat. Thank you.
0: Oh, thank you, Phil.
1: There's Belinda Smith, of course, co-host of The Science Show with some science news.
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1: See, my they've started on the text line already. Dingoes are not Australian, they're imported. I'm not getting into it. 1-300-800-222 is the number. Here's a beautiful song.

0: Yeah, piece of magic from Diana Ross and the Supremes. Hey, let's go Monday Night Travelling. We're going to Egypt.
1: Monday Night Travel on Nightlife.
0: There have been huge tourist draw cards for centuries. I'm talking about the pyramids of Egypt. And despite being the focus of countless studies, the Great Pyramid of Giza continues to raise questions about how an ancient civilization managed to stack over 2 million stone blocks weighing an average of 2 tons each to build a structure that stood strong for over 4,500 years. The Giza pyramid has survived weathering and looting and shifting sands and several earthquakes, including the 5.8 magnitude earthquake that shook Cairo in 1992, which caused immense damage everywhere and actually did dislodge some of the pyramid's outer casting stones. Yet the main body of the pyramid remains essentially

0: intact, well, very intact. How have the Great Pyramids of Giza survived? Most things fall down, given enough time, don't they? A new study is trying to provide insight into its performance during earthquakes, and has also identified some interesting features of its build as well. Colin Caprani is Associate Professor of Civil Engineering at Monash University. And he's been digging into the engineering mastery of the ancient pyramid builders. I reckon he'd be pretty good, a good bet to build a pyramid if he needed to. Colin, good evening to you. Welcome to Nightlife.
1: Thanks, Phil. Please don't ask me to build a pyramid for you.
0: it's a very stable, inherently stable structure, isn't it?
1: It really is. It's massive, clearly, and it has a low center of gravity, which helps its stability. It's hard to push it
0: over.
1: You
0: mean all pyramids? Something. All pyramids would share that, wouldn't they?
1: Yeah. Exactly right. It's innate to the shape.
0: Yes, the ancient Egyptians, of course, they designed the pyramids to last forever. Their primary goal was to create eternal resting places for the pharaohs to ensure the safe transition into the afterlife, and maybe the engineering choices reflect this intent. It's interesting, though, Colin, is that because if you go to Egypt, which I have had the fortune to do, you see how they didn't light on the pyramid idea first up. They had a few goes at building things, and there's a famous stepped pyramid, which is still in existence, which shows that, you know, they were working with some designs and then hit upon the idea of the pyramid. And it's not unique to Egypt either. There are pyramids in other parts of the world, particularly in Central America. There's a massive one in Mexico City, Colin. So the idea of a pyramid as a very stable structure has been long known in that case, hasn't it?
1: It certainly has. It's a tremendously natural shape for us to construct with, in the absence, let's say, of more advanced knowledge or more advanced materials. It has those intrinsic properties that make it stable and secure and something that's going to last for a very, very long time.
0: Because let's just go through it again. So because it's got a low center of gravity, and presumably its weight is distributed over the, well, it narrows, of course, to the top, to the, where its apex is. So what, it distributes its weight evenly over the base, presumably, then, does it?
1: Yeah, more or less. I would need to actually do some numbers on that. Yeah. But you're absolutely right. The load isn't coming straight down, and the load is reducing as we go up because obviously it's tapering inwards. So what we call the load path, the way that the load moves down through the structure, will be quite complex. And the nature of essentially masonry, even though these blocks are truly enormous, it is still made. The nature of masonry depends very much on the interaction between the individual blocks, the individual units, coupled with the fact that, of course, there are chambers for resting places inside the pyramid and beneath the pyramid. So the load paths are quite complex. So I wouldn't necessarily expected to be uniform throughout, but, you know, more or less, it roughly speaking, it would be uniform.
0: I mean, there's some theories that these, because that's right, because there are chambers and passageways and corridors and things inside the Great Pyramid at Giza, the one people call Cheops or the Khufu Pyramid. There's some theory that these inherently make the shape more stable. Are we able to conclude this, or what do you think about that?
1: I wouldn't conclude that. Right. I think the presence of the chambers is functional in the sense that this is what these monuments were constructed for.
0: Right.
1: So they were, you know, required in that sense. I don't necessarily think that they contribute to the structural stability, let's say, of the pyramid shape or the way that the pyramids work. I think that they're simply the monument aspect of the pyramid.
0: Yes, here's the thing that you know, but probably most of us don't, that everything, including buildings, including the pyramids, vibrate, don't they? Tell me about that.
1: Everything does vibrate, and in our normal life, we

0: vibrating at its natural frequency, we can get massive movements. And that's why you do stop pushing your child when the swing gets too high. Or alternatively, if you want them to stop, of course, you'll push out of phase, and that's a way that you can get it to stop. When it comes to the pyramids, the researchers on this paper in Science Reports, they discovered that the pyramid has a natural frequency of about 2.5 hertz, which is a fast walk, whereas the ground that the pyramid sits on has a frequency of about 0.6 hertz. So this is, quite a low frequency. So there's a frequency mismatch between the pyramid and the soil. And the researchers hypothesized that this is why the pyramids, have survived for so long, because it's difficult to build up resonance from an earthquake transmitted through the soil to the pyramid. And they've probably gone a little bit further. Well, they have gone further than that. They have ascribed to this frequency mismatch design intent on behalf of the ancient Egyptians. And I'm a bit less sure about that aspect.
1: Yeah, so when you say it's got a frequency of 2 hertz, did you say?
0: 2.5, yeah.
1: 2.5 hertz. What? So that means that the structure is vibrating.
0: Yes.
1: Is
0: Very low levels. I mean, it is. I know. It's remarkable to think about it.
1: it's hard to get your head around, isn't
0: It
1: it?
0: is. But look,
1: But if
0: everything's.
1: it's a different one, so if you put your hand on it, well, we can't detect it, can we?
0: No. It under ambient conditions. So this is when, the wind is blowing, hundreds of kilometers away, the sea is pounding the coastline, traffic might be moving on a road in the distance. These all are energy sources, and they all cause what we call ambient vibrations. Under that situation, the amplitude, the amount that it moves, is extremely small. It requires very sensitive equipment to pick it up.
1: And at all, yeah. But you say that that could mean, if a 5.8 magnitude quake comes along, which it did, that the way the pyramids are constructed means that transferring that massive amount of vibration to the pyramid and therefore causing it to fall down, that what, there's something to do with the seismic quality of the pyramid that might have helped it?
0: Yeah, indeed. The researchers on this paper kind of said that, maybe the builders built it here because of this frequency mismatch. I'm not quite so sure about that,
1: How would they have been able to
0: because
1: measure that?
0: exactly, the nature of the pyramid, which we've discussed, its low center of gravity, it's a it's very wide and on long base, which allows it to spread load. All of these help it be stable against earthquakes. And look, for me, the reason I'm a little bit hesitant to ascribe, modern earthquake engineering design intent onto the ancient Egyptians is because what we see is what has survived. We don't see all the pyramids that have collapsed. You alluded to some at the start. A lot of these constructions of the ancient era were trial and error. And the things that we're left with are the things that, for one reason or another,
1: Did not fall down.
0: where did not fall down, were successful designs. So to turn what we call survivorship bias into an ascribed design intent, for me, is a little bit of a leap. That's all.
1: No, I see what you're saying. We don't see pyramids used much in modern construction. Is there a reason for that, given their inherent stability?
0: Look, it's a fair question, but the nature of it is that it requires a huge amount of land. It requires a huge volume of extremely heavy materials, and there isn't an awful lot of usable space inside. The chambers are quite small, as far as I understand. So, in terms of the cost for the benefit, it's just not efficient for us.
1: A modern engineered pyramid, you're saying, well, if it's inherently stable, but you're saying that the usable spaces inside it aren't so great.
0: Yes. Now, I don't know the size of the King and Queen's Chamber in the Great Pyramid,
1: It's not very big, no.
0: but I don't think exactly it's not very big. So, you know, Anne did it.

0: take, you know, 150 years or something to build. So it's not an efficient form. It's very good for lasting 4,500 years, clearly. But you know, most of our modern developments are not intended to last for that kind of long. They're intended to last for, you know, 50 years in the case of buildings, typically. For bridges, maybe 100 years. The Gateway Bridge in Brisbane had a notional design life of 300 years. So our window, the window of utility and the costs that we're willing to pay in the modern era are just fundamentally different
1: Sure.
0: from what we see back then.
1: Now, we don't know the answer to this question, of course, but there've been many theories about how they managed to do it. Because the material handling element of the pyramids is the thing that astonishes. How on earth did they get the stones there in the first place? And two, once they got them there, how on earth would you have raised them that high? Without some quite extraordinary amount of engineering knowledge, they were smarter than the average person, by the sound of it, Colin.
0: Well, they certainly had the intellect that we have today. I don't believe over the course of 4,500 years that we have, you know, evolved to have a much higher intellect at all. They certainly had lots and lots of super smart people around who could work and understand,
1: The
0: if not
1: maths of it.
0: articulate, the laws of physics. And I agree with you. It really is truly amazing what was achieved at the time, and obviously it took many thousands of workers to do it. But again, look, let's just be slightly cautious in ascribing design intent where it could be explained by, you know, other fortunate circumstances.
1: That's right. Well, there were examples nearby in Egypt of smaller ones they built, and they stood up. So they thought, okay, we'll make a bigger one. And maybe that's all it was.
0: That's exactly right. And you know, an historical echo for me is the great cathedrals of Europe, in which the masons learned through hundreds of years of trial and error what worked and what didn't work, and of course they kept those lessons secret in the Masonic lodges, because it was so precious to have this knowledge, to know the rules of thumb about how it worked. Some of that is through experimentation, which is a form of design, but a lot of it is just we tried this, it fell down, it didn't work, let's try something else. And obviously, what we're left with again is what survived. And so it looks remarkable, and it is
1: It
0: remarkable.
1: is. Colin Caprani's been our guest, Associate Professor of Civil Engineering at Monash University. They learned their lesson, though, Colin, after building the Great Pyramid of Cheops or Khufu, despite the fact that Egyptian civilization went on for another 4,000 years or so. They never tried to do it again. That was it. So they presumably learned their lesson somewhere along the line. Colin, it's terrific to have your time and interesting. Thank you for telling us about the vibrations.
0: Absolute pleasure, Phil.
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1: If I had time, I'd play the Beach Boys here, but anyway, you know how things are with radio and the march of time. Hey, we've got the Mighty Challenge coming up, 1-300-800-222. Grab a line. Lines are free and we shall commence battle after the news, right? 1-300-800-222. 25 questions. Have a go after the news.
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8: ABC News with David Rollins. The Prime Minister says a tax legislation package the government will introduce to Parliament later this week will particularly benefit young Australians. Labor's bill will include changes to the capital gains tax and negative gearing, along with a $250 tax offset for workers and a $1,000 instant tax deduction for work-related expenses. Combining the reforms into the one bill creates a wedge for the coalition, which supports the tax cut for workers but opposes the changes to CGT and negative gearing. During question time, Anthony Albanese told the opposition that the reforms are necessary.
6: It's a reform that is necessary because, as it was called for by your shadow treasurer, young people are, to use the words of the shadow treasurer, getting screwed by the system. That is what he has said.
8: Independent MP Kate Chaney says she won't rule out joining a new political party in the future, but the time isn't now. Independent Zali Steggall, Allegra Spender and Senator David Pocock said they've been discussing the prospect of forming a new progressive party to help counter the rise of One Nation. However, Ms Chaney, who represents the seat of Curtin in Western Australia, says that at the moment she can deliver for her community as an independent.
9: We've seen that politicians should be very, very careful about ruling things out forever. So I won't say not ever, but I'm really focused on delivering for my community, and I think I can do that through making the laws better, through driving the national agenda.
8: Residents and service providers in Yuendumu say the Northern Territory government has not provided enough messaging to combat the territory's diphtheria outbreak. Local residents have told the ABC there are about 30 confirmed cases in the community, but the health department has not responded to multiple requests to confirm case numbers. Community member and Aboriginal organisation worker Julie Watson says the government has not been keeping local service providers up to date.
10: Feels sad for community, really sad for community. The way it feels out here is this is primarily affecting Aboriginal people in remote communities. So to be frank, it feels like the government doesn't care.
8: In a statement, NTL Health says there has been in-language radio advertising and materials like posters and signage, and they are developing more. Donald Trump says it should be mandatory for certain Arab and Islamic nations to join the Abraham Accords as part of efforts to reach a deal with Iran. Here's the BBC's Sebastian Usher.
11: The pattern has become increasingly familiar over the past few weeks of an uneasy ceasefire. President Trump aggressively talks up the prospect of a deal between the US and Iran, only for a more muted sense of any such agreement being reached emerges in the ensuing hours. In his latest comments, Mr. Trump has said that there'll be either a great and meaningful deal or no deal at all. Iranian officials have confirmed that some kind of framework is in place, but gave little indication that stumbling blocks over the Strait of Hormuz and Tehran's nuclear ambitions have been finessed to the point that both sides can sign on to an agreement, however preliminary it might be. So the waiting game continues.
8: The annual Muslim pilgrimage, the Hajj, has begun in Saudi Arabia. Saudi officials say more than 1.5 million pilgrims have arrived from outside the country. They say it's a higher number than last year, despite ongoing tensions and uncertainty in the region caused by the Iran war. The Hajj involves making a pilgrimage to the city of Mecca, which Muslims are obliged to make at least once in their life. A 23-year-old man has been charged over the death of an 8-week-old child in Perth. Jasmine Hughes reports.
12: Homicide and Child Abuse Squad detectives have been investigating after the infant suffered serious injuries at a home in Innaloo earlier this month. The child died on the weekend. Police have charged Eric Ronald Riley with one count of murder. He appeared before the Perth Magistrates Court today, where he was remanded in custody to appear next month.
8: A tram has derailed and hit a building in the Serbian capital Belgrade, injuring at least 12 people. The tram veered off its tracks while travelling through an intersection and surged across a sidewalk before smashing into the ground floor of a corner building. Most of the people involved sustained minor injuries, while two passengers have been diagnosed with fractures. And deep sea scientists have identified a new species of octopus near the Galapagos Islands off the coast of Ecuador. The tiny creature, which is just the size of a golf ball, stands out for its blue hue and lack of an ink sac.
13: Breakfast with Craig Rucastle.
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0: Yes, well, hello and how are you? Philip Clark with you on ABC Radio. This is Nightlife and we're into the third hour of the program. How are you? Hope you're well. And life's been treating you fine over the weekend. It's the third hour of the program, 6 past midnight, 6 past 10 in WA, 24 to midnight in the Territory in South Australia. As we broadcast all the way across the country, of course, wherever you are, pick us up on broadcast on digital radio. You can get us on your TV channel 25, or you can get us on the ABC Listen app, which is a great way to listen to our podcast as well. I'll put the podcast about the pyramids up there for you to ponder further. Ross from Tarragindi says, some of the stones in the Great Pyramid weigh an estimated 70 tonnes. The best of today's machinery would struggle to move it. Well, I agree, Ross, and I think some of the big statues at Luxor too weigh similar amounts, and how they ever managed to stand them up is, I don't know. We don't. Well, clearly they could do it, but they never built another big pyramid, so maybe they got sick of it after that. Someone says maybe on the text line, maybe the Egyptians just ran out of rocks. I like that one too. Jeff in Adelaide says, favourite fact, Cleopatra is closer in time to the invention of the Chico roll than she is to the building of the Great Pyramids. That is true. That is correct. Yes, Cleopatra, who was Cleopatra the Seventh, I think, who was the last of the pharaohs as the Romans bowled them over after that, Mark Antony and all of that. That's true, though, Jeff. It is a fun fact. Cleopatra is closer in time to the invention of the Chico roll than she is to the building of the Great Pyramids. So presumably Cleopatra had no idea how they built them either. I presume so. 1-300-800-222 is the number. I don't know if you accept comments on the news, says my texter, but I have to say there's been absolutely zero messaging about diphtheria where I am in a remote Aboriginal community. I only know about it from ABC News. Hasn't been mentioned once within the community. Okay, yes, well, we are aware of it. We have been broadcasting the news about it for some days now. 1-300-800-222 is the number. 25 questions in the Mighty Challenge. If you'd like to have a crack, 1-300-800-222. Answer question 25 to win. In the last hour of the program, by the way, another edition of American Insight with Bruce Wolpe, where the latest news, by the way, as to whether there's going to be peace in the Gulf is that the Americans say, well, Donald Trump says, that they've got the framework of a deal, but he wants to get the right deal, he says. The Iranian side are saying, we have an understanding, but no further detail. So where that leaves us, I do not know. And quite frankly, will not hazard a guess. Let's get on to more important matters.
1: The Mighty Challenge.
0: Yes, and as Justin from Frankston says, Phil Vale, Neil Danner from the Melbourne Football Club, may he rest in peace. Yes, indeed. What a valiant warrior he was for the M&D cause, eh? Raised $1 million, I think, for it. More than $1 million for it. 1-300-800-222 is my number. All right, if you're all set and ready, so am I. 25 questions in 5 categories. Our categories are the start of the war, category number 1, the start of the war. Category number 2, TV shows by doctor. Category number 3, countries ending in Y. Category number 4, trust the process. Category number 5, famous Neils. All right? The start of the war, TV shows by doctor, countries ending in Y, trust the process, famous Neils. Who's going to kick us off here? Wazza, who's normally on the Sunshine Coast but is currently, as you know, motorcycling himself around Europe, is currently in Slovenia and has given us a call. G'day, Wazza.
2: Hey, mate. I've actually handed the bike back this morning.
0: Oh, did you?
2: Fly out on Wednesday, yeah.
0: All right.
2: Fly out on Wednesday. So

0: Yeah, and just sitting here, and I've been for a bit of a walk, and I thought I might go and make a cup of coffee.
1: He's been all over the joint. You've been all the way in the Western Front of France, Belgium, Germany, Switzerland.
0: Yeah, done that. But I always come back over here to the eastern part, and especially Slovenia, because this is where I hired to buy from. I've been here three times now. It's lovely. It's really lovely.
1: Fantastic.
0: Yeah. Hey, just a bit of useless information for you.
1: Mm-hmm.
0: All right. I'm sitting here watching TV last night, and what comes on? Australian Survivor, right? And then some ads come on. They've got a Harvey Norman store here in Ljubljana in Slovenia.
1: Really?
0: Of all things.
1: Yes. You're joking. Harvey's are in Slovenia. Is that right? Okay.
0: Yeah, seriously, I looked at it twice and it said Harvey Norman in Slovenian.
1: You should have picked yourself up a deal on a washer dryer.
0: Can't carry it home, mate. Can't carry it home.
1: Your idea. Yeah. I had no idea that Harvey's footprint spread so wide. There you go.
0: Well,
1: by the way,
0: it's
1: just
0: obviously international.
1: By the way, my text is down. You're quite right. Sorry, I misspoke there. It wasn't a million. It was 100 million that Neil raised for motor neurone disease. Exactly right. Neil Danaher raised over 115 million apparently. Amazing.
0: That's a particularly horrible disease too.
1: It's a horrible disease, and he refused to accept it, and he fought on, and it was a tremendous, he's a great Australian, it was a great life.
0: Yeah. I lost a mate to it, and he was only 62, so.
1: Yeah. What do you like here? The start of the war, TV shows by doctor, countries ending in Y, trust the process, famous Niels.
0: Well, I like the war one, but the famous Niels one sounds good, because it's a, Neil's not a particularly common name, so I might go off that, I think.
1: Famous Neil's it is. Who made his first space flight as commander pilot or command pilot of Gemini 8 in March 1966?
0: Well, any astronaut I know with the name Neil is Neil Armstrong.
1: Correct. It was Neil Armstrong, yes. Famous for stepping on the moon, but, of course, before that, he'd had other things to do in space.
0: Oh, yeah.
2: 4, 3, 2, 1, and liftoff.
3: Murphy's Law says bad things always happen at worst possible time.
4: Without warning, the two docked spacecraft begin to spin.
3: We first suspected that the Agena was the culprit.
4: They shut down the Agena's control system. But the spinning gets worse, and the astronauts get dangerously dizzy.
3: When the rates became quite violent, I concluded that we couldn't continue. We had to get ourselves separate. I was afraid we might lose consciousness.
4: With blurry eyesight, they ditch the Agena, thinking that's the culprit.
5: So they back off from the Agena, and rather than the spinning slowing down, it speeds up.
1: Yeah, drama with Gemini 8. Neil Armstrong was there. All right, Woz, question number two, saving the famous Niels.
0: Yeah, I think so.
1: Which musician was born on the 27th of May, 1958, in Tiawamutu in New Zealand?
0: Which musician? One of the Finns. Neil Finn?
1: Neil Finn is correct. Yes, indeed. Mm. It was Neil Finn.
6: I

0: Yes, only natural indeed. Thank you, Annette in Perth. Yeah, go on. Sorry.
1: I had to think of the other brother's name. That's how I come up with that one.
0: Question number three. We're in Famous Neils. Famous Neils. What's the name of the 2026 movie that stars Hugh Jackman as a Neil Diamond tribute artist?
1: Oh. Yeah, I have heard of it. I'm going to let the bomb out, Phil. Anyway, just a bit of a shout-out to Kaz and Craigie Byrne, Paulie there at Esperance in the truck, and Pearl up in Darwin, because apparently she was talking about me the other day, I heard. and all the other nightlifers, get over to Slovenia, you'll love it.
0: See you, bye. Yes, quite a few texts says, Harvey loves Slovenia. He's got a couple of properties there. Someone said Harveys are also in Ireland. I heard the advert on the radio there. Thanks, Marty. Dear me. Okay, maybe that's okay. Moves the specials on the washers and dryers all around the joint. David in Singleton says, after the loss to Geelong, do you think the wheels are falling off? No, David, not at this stage. Anne from Caulfield. Hello, Anne.
2: Hi, how are you?
0: Pretty good. Pretty good. Question number three, we're in Famous Neils. What's the name of the 2026 movie that stars Hugh Jackman as a Neil Diamond tribute artist?
2: Look, before I hazard a guess, I'll just say Vali, Neil Danaher.
0: Exactly, Neil Danaher. What a human, hey? I mean, held the.
2: I'm not a sports fanatic, but my gosh,
0: Exactly. Exactly. It's a terrible disease. It takes, leaves your brain there and takes everything else. It's a shocking disease.
2: And he was gracious in everything he said and did. So,
0: Well, over $100 million he raised for motor neurone disease. And we all watched on while it killed him, It's terrible. He'd hoped to get a cure for it, and.
2: Well, hopefully one day they'll come up with something.
0: Okay. All right. Well said. Famous Neils. What's the name of the 2026 movie that stars Hugh Jackman as a Neil Diamond tribute artist?
2: Look, the only thing I could think of is The Sheep Detective, but I don't know what it's about at all.
0: Yeah, no, that's. There are some connections there, but it's not that
2: one. Another one, but not that one.
0: Yeah. Not that one.
2: Okay.
0: Thanks, Anne.
2: No worries.
0: See you. Bye. Thanks for Neil Danaher and the references. And thanks to everyone on the text line, too. Quite rightly said. 1-300-800-222 is the number. Kylie's on her way to Queensland, but it's currently in Coffs. G'day, Kylie.
3: Oh, g'day. I'm at Coffs. It's been raining all trip on and off. It's unbelievable. But yeah. I'll send you a postcard from service this.
0: I think there's a fair bit of rain up and down the east coast at the moment, yeah.
3: That's right, Phil. Yeah, exactly. I'll have a little stab at this one. Is it Wild Heart or Wild at Heart?
0: Not even. Kylie, no.
3: Thanks very much, Phil.
0: Thanks, mate. Bye-bye. See you later. No, it's not. Paul from Essendon. G'day, Paul.
4: Yeah, how are you, mate?
0: Hi. What do you reckon? What's the name of the 2026 movie that stars Hugh Jackman as a Neil Diamond tribute artist?
4: I'm going to take a stab at Sweet Caroline.
0: Not Sweet Caroline. No, it's a good stab, but it's not correct. No, not Sweet Caroline. Yes, as a few of you also made the point on the text line,

0: the news last week that poor NRL player Jai Arrow has also had to step down because he's suffering from motor neurone too. It's already affected his speech terribly. He's got a lot and a hard road ahead of him. I know a lot of people offering support from everywhere, as well they might too. And hearts go out to him and his family too. It's a terrible, terrible disease. 1-300-800-222 is my number. Nat from Kallaroo. G'day, Nat.
1: Oh, hey, Philip. How you doing?
0: Pretty good, yeah. Question number three we're up to, Famous Neils. Mm-hmm. What's the name of the 2026 movie that stars Hugh Jackman as a Neil Diamond tribute artist?
1: Is it Song Sung Blue?
0: It is Song Sung Blue, yes.

0: Yeah, songs. It's very good. It's a good movie, actually. I've seen it. And Hugh Jackman's excellent in it. Joan from Geelong saying, evening. Good evening, Phil. Go the Mighty Cats. Just saying. Joan. Fair cop. The Geelong were fantastic, I have to say. We were toweled up. There was no other way to sugarcoat it. Anyway, it's a long season. Got to lose sometime. You've got to lose sometime, all right? We'd won seven in a row. You've got to lose in the end. But Joan, yes, no, much deserved victory. 1-300-800-222. Nat, we're up to question number four. What do you want to do here? Stay with famous needles?
1: Can I go to the doctor? TV.
0: Yeah, TV shows by doctor. All right. McDreamy and McSteamy are nicknames for sexy male doctors in which TV series?
1: Grey's Anatomy.
0: Yes, it is Grey's Anatomy. Well done.
2: Are you new here?
3: Visiting. Confounded by all the rain, and it's only my first day in town. Makes me want to stay in bed all day.
2: We just met, and already you're talking about bed. Not very subtle.
3: Subtle's never been my strong suit. So, do you ever go out with coworkers?
2: I make it a rule not to.
3: But I am so glad that I don't work here.
2: Are you hitting on me? In the hospital?
3: Would that be wrong?
2: Meredith. What the hell was that?
3: That was Mark.
0: It sounds like it might be an obsession of yours, Nat.
1: No, I actually have never watched one, but I am definitely heavy on the internet, so I've seen a few memes getting around.
0: McDreamy and McSteamy.
1: Yes.
0: Question number five, we're in TV shows by doctor. I guess you want to stay there, do you?
1: Yes, please.
0: JD, played by Zach Braff, was the main character and narrator of which TV series?
1: Scrubs.
0: Yes. I knew you were into this.
4: I'm back, baby.
5: Do you know who those people are?
6: No. Yeah, maybe try a different approach.
7: Maybe a little bit more like Dr. Cox.
6: Oh.
4: Listen up, newbies. Really superstar there, Scooter.
8: Leave Bambi alone.
4: It's good to be back.
6: Why are you standing like that?
5: I don't know. I felt heroic.
6: Oh, okay.
5: Try it.
7: Oh, that does feel heroic. I like it.
0: Yes. Scrubs, which was a hugely popular show, went on and on. Annette in Perth had Scrubs. Adrian had Scrubs from Bella Vista. Nat, question number six. I guess we're staying in TV shows by a doctor.
1: Please, Philip.
0: Luke Forlano and Peter Morrison were doctors on which Australian medical drama?
1: Oh, I immediately wanted to say RPA, but I'm not going to enter that because that was real life. The one that Claudia Carvin was in, and I think Celeste Barber was a nurse on it after she was an amp.

0: driver. What are their names again? Sorry, Phil. I'm trying to think here.
1: What's your answer? Can that?
0: I don't have one.
1: No.
0: I'll just say I can't remember the name of that
1: Okay.
0: medical drama, so I'll just say RPA.
1: Not RPA. Thanks, Nat. See ya.
0: Thank you.
1: Bye. Nice work. 1-300-800-222. Rodney from Warburton, Victoria. G'day, Rod.
2: Hello, how are you going?
1: Pretty good. Question six. We're in TV shows by doctor. Luke Filano and Peter Morrison were doctors on which Australian medical drama?
2: Look, I really don't. I don't watch a lot of TV, so
1: Yeah.
2: I don't know. But I do have clean underpants on.
1: Very good, Rod. Because I'd hate you to be in an accident, but as you know, it's very important.
2: Well, we discussed this before.
1: We have. We have, yes. The wisdom of the ages, Rod, which is, you know, very good timely advice given to us by our parents. Make sure you have a pair of clean underpants because if you're in an accident, guess, you know, like, you know what I mean.
2: Someone down in my family, it's okay.
1: Thank you very much.
2: Yeah, I'm going to get this question wrong, but anything else? I've got clean undies
1: Good on.
2: On.
1: You got clean undies on. That's the main thing. I'll see you later.
2: See you later.
1: 1-3. You had to be listening a few weeks ago to understand this. Scott from Blacktown. G'day, Scott.
3: Yeah, mate. There you go.
1: Not bad. TV shows by doctor. Luke Filano and Peter Morrison were doctors on which Australian medical drama?
3: Killers. I'll have a wild stab in the dark and say Young Doctors.
1: Young Doctors, not correct. No, but I'm glad you knocked it out because somebody probably had to get there. Murray in Fremantle. Hi, Murray. I think Murray's in the land of Nod right now. We'll come back to you, Murray, just in case you do wake up in a second. I don't want to disturb your sleep. Justin in Frankston. Hello, Justin.
4: G'day, Phil. Thanks for reading my text out. Neil was a great man. I mean, I actually met him before he passed away, and, yeah, it's just so sad. And also to Jai Arrow, too. I think, you know, he's going through a lot, so I just want to, you know, part of my respects to him and that, and hopefully, you know, we do find a cure for this very disease.
1: Indeed, indeed, indeed. Look, TV shows by doctor. Luke Filano and Peter Morrison were doctors on which Australian medical drama?
4: Well, the only one I can think of is Flying Doctors, so I'm going to go with Flying Doctors.
1: No. Okay, thank you. 1-300-800-222. My texter says, Phil, I'm sure you've heard of TACO, Trump Always Chickens Out, but now there's a new acronym, NACHO, Not a Chance When Was This Open. Yes. Well, it needs to be. Heavens above. Anyway, look, as I say, it's an active live thing at the moment, and there does appear to be some movement. But whether it's imminent, of course, is quite another matter. 1-300-800-222. Stuart from Victor Harbour. G'day, Stewie.
5: Oh, Phil, g'day. How you going, mate?
1: Not bad, yeah.
5: I remember Mum saying that to me, underpants, for God's sake.
1: Yes, clean handkerchief and also clean underwear.
5: You remember that, Phil, really?
1: My mother said the same. It was very common advice.
5: It was. It's strange.
1: For a certain generation, if you're in an accident, having clean undies was very important. I thought there were other things that were more important, like, you know, availability of proper ER doctors and an ambulance, but still.
5: And the clean underpants. You're quite right. I'll go a country practice, but I just don't know.
1: No, not a country practice.
5: Okay, right.
1: No, thanks, mate. Yeah. Bye-bye. No, it's not a country practice. Dave in Perth. G'day, Dave.
6: How's things, Phil?
1: Yeah, not bad. Not bad. What's that?
6: Those last two people knocked out some choices that I was going to say. I was like, geez, what else could it be? Then I thought of maybe All Saints.
1: Luke Filano and Peter Morrison were doctors on which Australian medical drama?
6: I said All Saints.
1: Correct. Yes, it was. It was All Saints.

0: Yes, All Saints. All right, question number 7, Dave. What do you want to do? Stay with TV shows by doctor, or you can move anywhere else? Trust the process. Famous Neil's, Country's Ending in Y, The Start of the War.
1: Country's Ending in Y.
0: You like Country's Ending in Y?
1: Well, I like geography, but
0: we'll see. All right, it's your choice. Nice choice, as they say in restaurants, Dave. Question number 7. Country's Ending in Y. Which country won the first FIFA World Cup?
1: Ooh. Hungary?
0: Not Hungary.
1: Not Hungary.
0: No, not Hungary. Sorry, Dave. See you later. No, not Hungary. No. Barbara from Falconbridge. G'day, Barbara.
2: Hello.
0: Hello.
2: How are you tonight?
0: I'm extremely well. Yeah.
2: That was interesting, that lady that was talking about dingoes earlier.
0: Yeah, it was interesting. I know. I'm not going to talk about dingoes. You'll get no dingo talk out of me.
2: No, but it was interesting.
0: Yeah, it was, yeah.
2: A friend of mine had a part dingo, and he always said she couldn't bark. She could only howl.
0: Mm.
2: And I believe that's common with dingoes.
0: Yep. Well, as I say, I've learnt to my peril not to get involved in dingo talk, Barbara.
2: Oh, sorry. I just thought I'd give you that bit of
0: information. No, I don't mind you doing it. I don't mind you talking about it. Question,
2: oh, good.
0: Question number 7. We're in Country's Ending in Y. Which country won the first FIFA World Cup?
2: Well, the only one that I can think of that might have had a chance was Italy.
0: It's not Italy, no.
2: Oh, well. You're right.
0: Thanks, Barbara. No, it's not a bad suggestion, but not correct. Pandora from Sapphire Beach. Hello, Pandora.
3: Ahoy, Phil. How
0: ahoy,
3: are you?
0: Ahoy. Ahoy indeed. Question 7. I'm very well.
3: But it ended in Y, so I might as well use it.
0: Ahoy. Yes. Hello, hoy. Country's
3: before
0: ending.
3: Before I bomb out, yeah. I need to send a message to somebody who've only just started listening. Is that okay?
0: Yeah, that's fine.
3: And if any of the other overnight quiz people get the reference, text in because it's amusing. Charlie, did you get to ABC Mountain, Charlie?
0: Thank you, Pandora.
3: Question... It's ridiculous that people will get that.
0: I know. I understand a private joke. Don't worry. Question number 7. Country's ending in Y. Which country won the first FIFA World Cup?
3: I know it's not Italy, and that was my guess, Germany.
0: Not Germany.
3: Fair enough.
0: No, thank you. Bye bye. These are all fair enough. They're all fair enough offers, but not correct. Cooper in WA. G'day, Cooper.
4: How you going, Phil?
0: Not bad. Country's ending in Y. Which country won the first FIFA World Cup?
4: Is it Uruguay?
0: Correct. It is. It's Uruguay. Yes. Uruguay won the first FIFA World Cup. Country's ending in Y. Question number 8. What do you want to do? Stay here, or you can move?
4: Yeah, we'll stick with this one.
0: From 2010 until April this year, Fidesz was the ruling political party in which European country?
4: I believe it was Hungary.
0: Correct, it was. Yes, it was.
4: Viktor Orban.
0: Viktor Orban, yes, who lost. Question number 9. Who went over to help him? Oh, it was J.D. Vance went over to help him, didn't he?
4: JD. Yeah,
0: another bad call, JD.
4: Yeah.
0: Question number 9. Country's ending in Y, if you like. Staying here?
4: Yeah, we'll stick with it, yep.
0: The Ruhr district is the largest urban area in which country?
4: Ooh, that's tricky. I'll have a guess and say maybe... bloody India.
0: That doesn't work either. 1-300-800-222 is my number. Tom from Bassendean. Hello, Tom.
5: G'day, Phil.
0: Question number 9. Country's ending in Y. The Ruhr district is the largest urban area in which country?
5: I'd say Hungary.
0: It's not Hungary, no. It's not Hungary. Sorry, Tom. No, it's not Hungary. Karen from Altona. Hi, Karen.
6: Hello. This one's going to stump me.
0: The Ruhr district is the largest urban area in which country?
6: Is that Paraguay?
0: Not Paraguay. No, not Paraguay. Thank you, Karen. Not Paraguay. Trevor from Croydon Park. Hi, Trev.
7: Hi, Phil. So double disappointment, Swans and Rabbitohs.
0: Yes. Yes.
7: And, Oh,
0: you got to lose. You got to lose one eventually. Come on. I mean, you know, Geelong are a very good team, and they put on a sparkling performance.
7: Oh, they were. Yeah, they were. At least it wasn't Collingwood, and the other one, at least it wasn't Manly.
0: That's right. And we've got to have. There are standards, Trevor. You're quite right.
7: It's a horrible thing to say, but a horrible way to use the metaphor, but the mantle has passed from Neil Danaher to Young Jai.
0: Young Jai Arrow, yeah. Yeah, I know. Look, it's, and you know, unfortunately the prognosis of this thing is not, you know, it's not good, as we know.
7: Oh, yeah. And you can tell it's, if you ever saw a distraught person, that's it.
0: Yeah, I know, exactly. Well, I think that's because he well knows what's in front of him, you know.
7: And he's got his young family.
0: He's got a young family. He's a young bloke at the start of his career and all that, you know. No, it's just shocking. It's shocking. It's shocking. Yes. But then Neil Danaher showed, you know, like, I mean, he said, look, you know, I'm going to battle it as long as I can and maybe we'll get somewhere in my lifetime. Well, that didn't happen, but he raised well over $100 million for neuro disease research.
7: I don't know if Neil was ever thinking of the previous example of Stephen Hawking, who lasted about 30 years.
0: He did. Yeah, Stephen Hawking did last a long time. Couldn't speak in the end, but then spoke with a voice processor. But but still, I mean, this is the cruel thing about MND. Your brain's still fine. It just takes away all your other capacity, and in the end, your capacity to breathe, you know.
7: Yeah, and I don't think on Scrub did we ever learn JD's surname, did we?
0: Don't think so. No.
7: He might have advanced a long way in politics.
0: Oh, I see. Yes, that's true. JD must be sitting there thinking, "Why on earth did I get hungry? Come on, I'm backing a loser like that." Question number 9: countries ending in Y. The Ruhr district is the largest urban area in which country?
7: Of Deutschland, Germany.
0: Yes, I want countries ending in Y, not D. Germany is correct, yes. The Ruhr, from the Ruhr Valley, correct. Largest urban area is the Ruhr. Question number 10, countries ending in Y. You can stay here, otherwise you could move.
7: Back to Niels.
0: Famous Niels. Okay, question number 10. In October 1986... which chef opened the Blue Water Grill at Bondi Beach?
7: Neil Perry.
0: Correct. Yes, Mr. Neil Perry. Well-known man with a pan.
7: And with a ponytail.
0: That too. Yes, that too. All righty, question number 11. Last one in famous Neil's.
7: Let's go.
0: Crazy Horse is an American rock band best known as the backup group for which singer?
7: The now not so young Neil Young.
0: Yes, not so young Neil Young indeed.

0: Harvest Moon and Neil Young. Bob said makes a good point. Brazil was the first country not ending in Y to win the World Cup in 1958. The earlier ones were shared by Germany, Italy and Uruguay. Yeah, it's a nice little fun fact. There's no room in my head for all these fun facts. I like the Cleopatra Chico Roll one. That's fun.
1: Yes.
0: Question number 12. No more famous Neil. So we have the start of the war, TV shows by Doctor, countries ending in Y, trust the process. Trevor's up on deck. He's answered three in a row so far.

0: Yeah, go back to the Y's.
1: Countries ending in Y. Okay, question number 12. Question number 12. Now, ja, vi elskar detta landet. Ja, vi elskar detta landet. Which translates as, yes, we love this country.
0: Okay.
1: Is the national anthem of which country?
0: Okay, so by my Sherlockian process of deduction, it's Scandinavian and it ends in Y. Therefore, Watson, it must be Norway.
1: Correct. When you have eliminated the impossible, whatever remains, however improbable, must be the truth. Correct. It is Norway. Everybody stand.

0: Hey, don't say that ain't sweet, hey? That's beautiful. Yeah. Mm. The national anthem of Norway. Ja, vi elsker dette landet. Or landet, sorry.
1: Yeah.
0: Question 13. Staying here?
1: Yes.
0: Last one in countries ending in Y, Trevor. Which country declared war on Germany on the 13th of October 1943?
1: Italy.
0: Correct.
1: They told Mussolini, Vaffanculo, or shouldn't say that.
0: Hey, no, you shouldn't. Hey, what are you saying, Trevor? Hang on.
1: But anyway.
0: Anyway, let's move on.
1: Sorry.
0: Let's move on. Question 14. Trevor, what do you want to do? TV shows by a doctor, The Start of the War, Trust the Process, Famous Niels.
1: Yes. Which is, we've just had a start of a war. Let's go with it.
0: All right, the start of the war. Question 14. Fought on the 22nd of May, 1455. The first battle of St. Albans traditionally marks the beginning of which war?
1: 1455. Actually, I'm probably going to bum out on this one because I thought my answer was earlier, but I'm going to say the Hundred Years' War.
0: Not the Hundred Years' War, Trev, no.
1: No.
0: Nice work, though. Thank you. Bye-bye.
1: Thanks.
0: See you later. 1-300-800-222. Anne-Marie from Dandenong. Hello, Anne-Marie.
2: Hello, Phil. Hello, all the nightlifers listening in.
0: Hello, nightlifers. The start of the war, fought on the 22nd of May, 1455. The First Battle of St. Albans traditionally marks the beginning of which war?
2: 1455.
0: Mm.
2: I'm just going to say Mars Attack. The clue.
0: No, I think the Martian robots came later. But thank you.
2: Was it? Was that the next century? Oh, missed out.
0: See you, Anne-Marie. Bye-bye. That's funny. 1-300-800-222. David from Beaconsfield in Victoria. Line's free if you want to grab one, by the way. G'day, David.
3: G'day.
0: Question 14. The start of the war. Fought on the 22nd of May, 14.

0: It was. It was the war. The wars that were, actually, they were the Wars of the Roses, weren't they? But the First Battle of St. Albans, fought on the 22nd of May, 1455, officially marks the beginning of it all. All right, question number 15. We're in the start of the war, if you like. You can go to TV shows by doctor or Trust the Process.
1: Oh, I'll try Trust the Process because I can't even imagine what sort of questions they're going to be.
0: Trust the Process, question 15. Which household item is made in the process of saponification?
1: Soap.
0: Correct. Very good. Soap. You're some sort of industrial chemist here, David.
1: Not quite, but that's ringing a bell.
0: Oh, okay, very good. Question 16, 10 to go. We're in Trust the Process. Are you staying here?
1: Yep.
0: Beatification and canonisation are the last two steps in which process?
1: Well, it's something to do with becoming some religious sort of a person. So I'll say becoming a bishop.
0: Not becoming a bishop. No.
1: Okay.
0: Thanks, David. Bye-bye. Thank you. Not becoming a bishop. Gordon from Ballina. G'day, Gordon.
2: Ah, g'day, Phil.
0: Question number 16. 10 to go here. Trust the process. Beatification and canonisation are the last two steps in which process?
2: Becoming a saint.
0: Correct. Yes, becoming a saint in the Catholic Church, becoming a Catholic saint. You're beatified and then you're canonised. Australia. I think Australia only has one, don't we? Catholic saint? Mary MacKillop. Mary MacKillop's a saint.
2: Yeah.
0: Question 17. We're in Trust the Process. But you can move, if you like, to the start of the war TV shows by doctor.
2: Oh, wow. Oh, I'll stay with Trust the Process.
0: Trust the Process, question number 17. What colour does C stand for in the CMYK printing process?
2: Jeez, whoa. What comes to mind first is cerulean.
0: Not cerulean.

0: Cerise. No, not Cerise. Ian from Dover in Tassie. Hello.
1: Good morning, Phil. How you going?
0: Very well. Yes, very well.
1: I hate asking that question. I know you're going great, actually.
0: Well, no, I am. But it's very, very polite to check in because, you know, Ian, quite frankly, anything could happen, as you know.
1: Life is short.
0: Life is short. Make the most of it that you can, you know, because you never know what's coming around the corner.
1: No.
0: Now, question 17, trust the process. What colour does C stand for in the CMYK printing process?
1: Cyan.
0: Correct. Cyan, yes. That's the yellow one, isn't it, I think? Cyan? Maybe it's not. Oh, maybe it's not.
1: No, it's a bluey colour, I think.
0: It's a bluey colour, that's right. Oh, that's right, the Y would be the yellow, I presume, yeah. Mm. All righty, question number 18. We're in trust the process.
1: Go for it. Yes.
0: Staying here? Okay. Patented in 1906 by Ludwig Roselius. Which process initially involved steaming coffee beans with various acids and bases and then treating them with benzene?
1: Instant coffee?
0: Not instant coffee.
1: Ah.
0: No.
1: I'll find out in a minute, won't
0: you? You will. Thanks, Ian. All right. See you later. Bye-bye. 1-300-800-222. Lines free. Grab one. Lines free. Grab one. 1-300-800-222 is the number. Adrian from Bella Vista's got the right answer. Where are we? Jane from Homebush had cyan. Yes, Annabelle had cyan too. Plenty of people had cyan. Anybody know the answer to this? Trust the process. Patented in 1906 by Ludwig Roselius. Which process involved steaming coffee beans with various acids and bases and then treating them with benzene? Ew. Anyway, it's not making instant coffee. 1-300-800-222. Colin from the Gong. G'day, Col.
2: G'day. How you go?
0: Not bad. What do you reckon?
2: Decaffeination.
0: Correct, yes. It's the process of decaffeination, I'm sure. Maybe they've invented a better way of doing it these days. Question number 19, you'd hope so. We're in trust the process, but you can move.
2: We'll stay there.
0: Last one in trust the process, okay. Yep. Which glorious process was used to colour The Wizard of Oz, Gone with the Wind, and The Adventures of Robin Hood?
2: I would say that was glorious technicolour.
0: Yes, it was. Glorious technicolour, correct.

0: Go TV shows by Doctor.
1: TV shows by Doctor. Question number 20. Bones McCoy, Beverly Crusher, and Phlox have all served as ship's doctor aboard which spaceship?
0: The USS Enterprise.
1: Correct, yes. The USS Enterprise on a mission.
0: 5-year mission. Well, whichever show you're referring to.
1: Yeah, exactly.
2: Space, the final frontier. These are the voyages of the starship Enterprise. Its 5-year mission, to explore strange new worlds, to seek out new life and new civilizations, to boldly go where no man has gone before.
1: Ah, trick theme. All right, Cole, we're up to question 21. Only 5 left here.
0: Okay, what's going on?
1: One left in TV shows by Doctor, if you like.
0: Yeah, I'll go for that one.
1: Dr. Hibbert and Dr. Nick Riviera are characters from which TV series?
0: The Simpsons.
1: Correct. Yes, they are. They're characters from The Simpsons.
3: Homer, of all the crazy ideas you've had, this one ranks somewhere in the middle. You're 38 years old, you don't know how to box, and you haven't gotten any exercise since grade school. Before you even consider this, I insist you consult a doctor.
4: No problem.
3: A competent doctor?
5: Don't!
6: Well, sir, you more than meet every one of this state's requirements to box, wrestle, or be shot out of a cannon. Your brain is cushioned by a layer of fluid 1/8 of an inch thicker than normal. It's almost as if you're wearing a football helmet inside your own head. Why, I could wallop you all day with this surgical 2x4 without ever knocking you down. But I have other appointments.
1: Oh, dear. Such a beautifully written show. Bobsled said, what did Dorothy say when her tent exploded? Toto, I have a feeling we're not in Canvas anymore.
0: Uh-huh.
1: Bobsled. Not quite up to your usual standard, bobsled, but still. All righty, question number 22. 4 left. They're all in the start of the war.
0: Okay, and we'll try that. I mean, I've got no choice, but yeah.
1: All right, Cole. The Schlieffen Plan was carried out by Germany at the beginning of which war?
0: World War One.
1: Correct.
0: Oh, there you go.
1: There we go. World War One. Nice work. Okay. Question number 23, the start of the war.
0: Mm-hmm.
1: In which month of 1939 did Germany invade Poland?
0: Oh, this has got total guess. April?
1: Not April. No. Sorry, Cole, anyway. I thought you might get home there. No. Anne says Mother Mary MacKillop is now Saint Mary of the Cross. Is that right? Isn't she just Saint Mary MacKillop? I don't know. I don't know how these things go. Annette in Perth has the right answer here. Frank from Mount Evelyn also has the right answer. What about Cameron from South Perth? Hi, Cameron.
7: Good morning.
1: Morning. The start of the war. In which month of 1939 did Germany invade Poland?
7: November.
1: Not November, no.
7: Thank you.
1: Sorry, Cameron. No, it wasn't, no. Prince Pesser from Tenterfield. Yes, the surgical 2x4. I know. John of Coburg says, no, Phil, Australia's got two saints. There's Saint Mary MacKillop and then there's Saint Gough. Oh, John. John, that's your suggestion. You've got a controversial choice. Saint Gough. Well, sorry, if there was a process for canonising himself, I'm sure he would have been up for it. I would have thought. 1-300-800.

0: 222 is the number. Andrew from Smithton in Tassie. G'day, Andrew.
1: G'day, Cover. How are you going?
0: Pretty good. Pretty good, yeah. We're in a category called the start of the war. In which month of 1939 did Germany invade Poland?
1: September.
0: Correct. Yeah, it was. September 1939. Okay, we've only got two left here. You could get home from here. Andrew, question 24.
1: I'm already at home, so it doesn't matter.
0: Oh. Good point. In 1861, the first battle of Bull Run

0: himself here, so let's see whether he can bring it home. Question 25. The start of the war. According to the US government, the 1st of November 1955 is the official start date of which war?
1: The Korean War.
0: Not the Korean War. No. Oh, no, Andrew. Sorry. No, that is not correct. Yes, Lisa in the Mountains says her actual title now is not. There's not Mary McKillop anymore. Well, which I'm kind of slightly sorry to hear. It's St. Mary of the Cross. Why? I wonder why we get that. Because, I mean, St. Mary McKillop was the founder of the Brown Joeys, wasn't it? The Brown Josephite order of nuns who were a teaching order. 1-300-800-222 is the number. Gary in Port Arlington. G'day, Gary.
2: Yeah, g'day, Phil. How are you?
0: Not bad.
2: I won't mention that we wanted the best team to win last week.
0: Oh, no, Gary.
2: Luckily.
0: You know what? No, it was fair. No,
2: got over the line.
0: It's fair enough. I remember texting a friend of mine in the beginning. I was about been into the third quarter. I said, "We're getting towed." And we just, They were very good.
2: Admit, they played very well.
0: They really were. Come on, they were playing out of their backside.
2: They were.
0: And their front side.
2: Yes.
0: No, it was good. Look, I mean, was it a good game? I suppose it was.
2: Look, it was good for me. It was a good game. But
0: some very good skills on display, I thought, in all fairness. The Geelong look.
2: Yes.
0: No,
2: yes.
0: Geelong, if they keep playing like that, you know, they're going to be hard to beat.
2: Going to be, well, one year. They're going to, at least contend, maybe. I don't know.
0: Yeah. According to the US government, 1st of November 1955 is the official start date of which war?
2: I think that one might have been the Vietnam War.
0: Correct. Hate to give a Geelong supporter anything, Gary, but there you are.
2: Thank you, Phil.
0: Good on you, Gary.
2: Thank you.
0: Don't hang up. Hang on, and we'll get the magnet out to you. You are the winner of the Mighty Magnet tonight for the Mighty Challenge. All right. Thanks for all the texts, everyone. That's been lots of fun, too. Plenty of people had the Vietnam War. All right. We've got plenty happening, including American Insights, straight after the latest news.
3: When it needs to be discussed.
4: Domestic violence is a number one priority for the New South Wales Police.
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8: ABC News with David Rollins. Donald Trump has called on Arab nations, including Saudi Arabia and Qatar, to sign the Abraham Accords as part of a peace agreement with Iran, prompting them to establish formal diplomatic relations with Israel. Nick Parmeter has the details.
9: In a social media post, the US president says he's mandatorily requesting that all countries immediately sign the Abraham Accords. It's the name he gave to the policy of Arab states normalising relations with Israel during his first term in office. It follows a phone call between Mr. Trump and the leaders of said nations, including Saudi Arabia, the UAE, Qatar, Pakistan and Turkey over the weekend, in which he talked up the prospect of an agreement to end the war with Iran. The UAE and Bahrain joined the accord in 2020, with Morocco and Sudan joining later. Mr. Trump also says negotiations with the Islamic Republic of Iran are proceeding nicely.
8: The World Health Organization says there have now been 220 suspected deaths from a deadly Ebola outbreak in East and Central Africa. The majority of the cases are in the Democratic Republic of Congo, where some 1,000 people are believed to have contracted the virus. Cases have also been observed in nearby Uganda and South Sudan. There is optimism that proposed changes to current tax systems will benefit Australians in the long run. The government will introduce laws to curb tax breaks for investors this sitting fortnight and will combine its entire tax package with controversial changes to negative gearing and the capital gains tax discount. Former Treasury Secretary Martin Parkinson believes the tax reforms are going in the right direction, but that more thought must be put into the

0: implementation of them?
1: If you go back to the pre-99 capital gains tax, we are averaging over 5 years so that you didn't get all of your capital gain taxed in 1 year and push you into a really high tax bracket. That doesn't matter for high income earners, but for people who might have an investment property, it's a sort of a fairer way of dealing with it.
0: A Jewish security organisation says the community had concerns about policing levels at the Bondi Hanukkah event on December 14 and that it passed those concerns on to New South Wales Police. Members of the community security group have given evidence to the Royal Commission into Anti-Semitism and Social Cohesion. Appearing under the pseudonym ABP, the group's chief operating officer told Council Assisting Richard Lancaster about a phone conversation he had with police in the lead-up to the Bondi event about resourcing.
2: We were requesting that there be a static presence.
3: And what, to your recollection, did the operations inspector say to you?
2: His response to my recollection was that they do not believe a static presence is required based on the risk assessment they would have undertaken internally.
0: Pope Leo has warned of the dangers of artificial intelligence and has called for an ethical code for its use in his first encyclical of his papacy. The document informs Roman Catholic teachings on the issue. The Pope has also apologised for the length of time it took for the Church to condemn slavery, in which it played a historical role. He has warned that AI could create new forms of enslavement.
4: Artificial intelligence needs to be disarmed. The word is strong, I know, but deliberately chosen because this moment needs words capable of attracting attention, awakening consciences, and indicating paths forward.
0: Melbourne Demons AFL legend David Neate says Neil Danaher inspired admiration well beyond the football field. The former Australian of the Year has died after a 13-year battle with motor neurone disease, during which time he also dedicated himself to raising awareness and funds in search of a cure. Neate, who captained the Demons under Danaher in the early 2000s, said his impact as a coach and advocate was enormous.
5: I think people looked at him with admiration and a lot of love for what he was able to do. I think they look at a man who is personally really struggling and in a very public way, but putting himself second and putting others first.
0: And researchers, rescuers, have pulled another body from the rubble of a collapsed building that was under construction in the Philippines, bringing the death toll to 4. Another 17 people are still missing in Angeles City, north of Manila, more than 24 hours after the building collapsed. Planning records show the building was intended to be a 9-storey condo hotel. This is ABC News.
6: Afternoons with James O'Loughlin.
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9: 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That's great. 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

Well, hello and how are you? Philip Clark with you on ABC Radio. This is Nightlife. Well, we're into the last hour of the program. How are you? I hope you're well. It's 6 minutes past one, 6 minutes past 11 in WA and the territory in the northern, into the territory in South Australia. It's 6 past one. Good to be with you. Got plenty to do in this hour, too. Chance to have a talk about our issues of the day. Gee, there's plenty to talk about, isn't there? What did you make? Just see that poor old James Magnuson, not poor old James Magnuson, James Magnuson certainly fell on his backside hard, didn't he, in the so-called enhanced games, saying he'll take all these artificial drugs. Artificial? Well, they're legal, I suppose, but in an effort to improve performance, and no, came last in all his races. So maybe it's not all it's cracked up to be. And the Teal Independents are in talks to form their own new political party, the Counter One Nation. From former Prime Minister Malcolm Turnbull has jumped in saying, well, there's an opportunity to fill the gap, but mind you, I'm not doing any organising. I wonder whether you think the rise of the independents, should there be a new political party, middle-of-the-road political party for those on the right and the centre-right of politics? Could a new party like this become a new force, do you think? 1-300-800-222 is the number. Plenty of time to have a chat in this hour. Someone said... Someone said, okay, you're feeling sorry for yourself because of the Swans. How about if you're a Brisbane supporter after the clobbering they got from Greater Western Sydney? Yeah, that was pretty that must have been extremely painful, I imagine, because I think it was almost a record number of goals kicked in the third quarter, wasn't it? Yes, no, fair enough. Bobsled says, I heard the pontiff on the news, Phil. At last a pope I can understand. Yes, the pope was opining as one of his first encyclicals, is that what you call them? He was talking about AI, artificial intelligence. Yes. Little Brother Trucker says, no mention of Scott McLaughlin getting third place in the Indy 500 yesterday morning. No, there wasn't, but there is now, Little Brother Trucker. Thank you. That's right, it was the highest third quarter score ever, GWS. I don't know what's happened. What happened to Brisbane? They just switched off or something. 1-300-800-222 is the number. And Ted on the Goldie says, by the way, Phil, St. Mary of the Cross, also St. Mary of the Cross MacKillop, is the patron saint of the Archdiocese of Brisbane and the Knights of the Southern Cross, of which I'm a humble member. Good on you, Ted. No, she was a most interesting person, Mary MacKillop, wasn't she? Stood up to the bishops who weren't that keen on her, said we're going to do it anyway, setting up a teaching order of nuns, and they taught, you know, poor kids. Good on them. Robin says we should set up the Nightlife Party with the best brains in the country. Yes, Gary the Geelong supporter. Perfect name for a good Geelong supporting legend, as Gazza sounded to be. That's fair enough as well. All right, so look, plenty of things to talk about. If you'd like to talk about the issues of the day, the independents in talks to form an alternative party. Just back on the Iran-US peace negotiations, the latest seems to be, I only mention this because it's kind of a live thing that's happening now, there does seem to be progress. There does seem to be some progress, even from the Iranian side say there has been a degree of understanding reached, but there's no imminent deal. And it may also be that Donald Trump might have gone

further on this, but he's getting some pushback in the United States too from his own side as well about whether or not he ought to be making a deal with the Iranians without getting something substantial back. Because at the moment, it doesn't seem as though there's much more than the original agreement negotiated by Barack Obama, which he abrogated in his first term of office. 1-300-800-222.

true enough as well. See that Greek fellow who won the 150 metres freestyle race, took away something like $1.75 million. So he was pretty happy. He said, this will be life-changing for me. I'm sure it will be. All righty, that's the number, 1-300-800-222 is the number. You asked for it, and I said I'd consider it, so here it is.

0: Yeah, beautiful, hey? Thank you, Di from Sunbury, Sue from Hocking as well, Neil Young's Harvest Moon. Jay from Geelong says, Geelong players with the first name Gary. There's Rowan, Ablett Jr., Hocking, Malarkey, Johns and Phillips. Your Rowan came, Gary Rowan came from the Swannies, didn't he? Jay from GC, he says, more useless Mighty Cat stats coming. Apologies. What do we think about this new Independence Party? Issues of the day.
1: Issue of the day.
0: Funny. All right. Michael from Yokohama. Sorry, Michael, you've been waiting on there. Hello.
2: Hey there. Hey there. Well, first things first, obviously Fremantle are top of the league.
0: Yes.
2: And that's the most important thing.
0: Hang on. Isn't there an interesting fun fact here? That's the most games in a row they've ever won, isn't it?
2: I know. It's quite fabulous. I mean, I'm looking at it and just going, well, we're, you know, 10 games ahead of the people at the bottom of the table. It's a miracle.
0: Yeah, you're only one game ahead of us. But here's another thing, Michael.
2: Go ahead.
0: Everybody go has to, you have to lose at some point.
2: I know. Well, I'm a Fremantle fan, so I know what's inevitable. But at the moment, we're looking pretty good, so we're just going to be positive. But positive like the independents.
0: Mm-hmm.
2: And look, I'm all for democracy. I mean, before I came on here, I was thinking about, well, you know, what did I bring up here? We do live in democracy, and it is the right to introduce any parties. I mean, I can start the Michael wine drinking party, for goodness sakes.
0: Why don't you? Know.
2: Well,
0: you get a few. I reckon you get a few nightlifers joining you, Michael.
2: probably. But the independent. The problem with the independents is they do represent their constituency, and they're very, I would say, blinkered and focused on what their needs are, and that's great. And you do need to put independents from the major parties just to focus on that constituency that gave them a vote, and they're going to empower them. Maybe they need a new school or a new hospital that had potholes in the road or whatever it is, but that doesn't help anybody else. And I would certainly not expect them as a group of independents or the One Nation Party to be able to run a country. I mean, I don't think any of these smaller third-tier, four-tier parties have any experience running an economy. I mean, they'd have to go back to school. And who have they got in their cabinet and their front bench to run these, the military, for goodness sakes, you know?
0: Well, this is the point. This is the thing, you see, that's right. They've never run anything. That's right.
2: No. And I guess that's why we fall back on the usual suspects, the coalition and obviously Labour. But I mean, I heard this morning after catching up in the 4-1 news and Lewis Hamilton came second, which is brilliant. But I also heard that Tony Abbott's now back as the CEO of the Liberal Party or something.
0: Well, he's going to be installed as the president, the federal president of the Liberal Party. That's right.
2: Is that even a position? That sounds like it's made up. What does that even mean? I don't even know.
0: Well, the Liberal Party is an organisation, and it has a federal president. I mean, Labor's got a federal president of the Labor Party too. I forget who it is.
2: Tony's sticking his toenails back in, and I mean.
0: Well, I mean, here's a question. Here is a question which a lot of people are opining about right now: is Tony Abbott positioning himself for a run at?
2: Can he stand again?
0: Of course he can stand again. Yeah, of course he can. He could stand again for another party if he wanted to. But I mean, he could. But he's a federal president. Well, he will be installed, I understand, as a federal president of the Liberal Party. But there's a lot of gossip that that Tony Abbott would very willingly have another crack if he could get a seat. Yeah,
2: feels like they're clutching at straws, to be honest. There's nothing wrong with the politics in any of these parties. They've all got, you know, policies that attract certain types of people. It is interesting that we live in Australia and we literally run in almost 100% state and federal left, centre, Labour, which is quite unusual for any country, to be honest. I don't think anything's going bad about that.
0: Mm.
2: But

0: the world politics that are going on. I mean, Albo gets a lot of stick, and I tell you what, he's had a tough gig. There has been some serious international influences that nobody could ever plan for, that any politician in there, you know, I think most prime ministers want a quiet period of time without war. He's had everything thrown at him. And people slate him for this, that. Obviously, we've got the capital gains and the tax on the negative gearing, which I don't have a problem with. I mean, look, I own two houses. I'm just a middle-class guy with a primary home and an investment property. And I don't have a problem with whatever they're doing there, because I know that they're actually just taxing the people.
1: Well, it doesn't affect you.
0: More money.
1: It doesn't affect you, does it? I mean, because your situation remains the same. It doesn't affect anybody who's already got one of these things, no.
0: Well, I spoke to my, I mean, I got a random phone call today from a real estate guy saying, oh, you know, what do you think about this property? He was like, well, it's my retirement, you know what I mean? Or if my wife divorced me, I've got somewhere to live. But at the end of the day, I know what the government are trying to do. They're literally trying to get the rich people that have far too many options and investments for these properties to move their money to somewhere else, stick it back into stocks or gold or whatever, and keep your rich fingers out of the housing market so people can afford it. And the prices aren't going to go down, but it might still make it manageable for people who just need somewhere to live in.
1: Yeah, well, they've got to do something.
0: I know that's not the top of the day, but back to the independents. What would they call their name? I mean, not the Teal Party. I've never understood what that even means. I don't know. That's a colour that I can't even visualise in my head. It's not like, I don't know what it is.
1: Well, we'll see. We'll see. All right, Michael. We'll see what other people think as well. But appreciate your call. Thank you.
0: Thank you.
1: Bye-bye. And if you want to set up the Michael drinking party from Yokeen in WA, that's fine too. Sue from Hocking says, Phil, what experience does the Victorian Labor Party have? Surely One Nation couldn't do worse. No. Well, there is a point about, I suppose the thing about One Nation is that, and this is an issue that gets raised a lot, is that the quality of the candidates, doesn't it? However, if you think you genuinely are going to win a seat in the lower house, they will attract a better quality of candidate for sure. I mean, it's been a problem for them in the past that the quality of their candidates hasn't always been up to scratch. But if they get to a point, which this poll, the Redbridge poll, Redbridge run by Cos Samaras, that well-known pollster, and he predicted that if an election were held today, but, you know, this is a very big if, that One Nation could win 53 seats in the House of Reps. Labor would win about 76. They'd be in government with a majority, a small majority, but the Nationals would disappear and the coalition, the Libs would be reduced to a rump. 1-300-800-222 is another one. Yeah, is the number. Line's free. Joan from Geelong says, here's another great stat for you, Phil. For the last 10 years, every AFL game the Cats have played, there's been at least one Tom playing on the ground. Yes, I remember one in particular called Hawkins Tom. Joan, thank you. Betty from Dapto. Hello, Betty.
2: Hello, Phil.
1: How are you doing?
2: I'm good, thank you. Thanks for playing that beautiful song of Neil Young.
1: Oh, Harvest Moon. Do you know what? As soon as I hit it and put it on, I thought, Betty will love this.
2: It's a beautiful song, isn't it?
1: It is. It is. He wrote it for you, especially, Betty. You know that.
2: Yeah, well, I think you did too.
1: Yeah, no, it's fine. I suddenly realised when I put it on, because it was actually another, there were a whole lot of other listeners requesting it, but I thought, hey, Betty, that's one of Betty's favourite songs too. Good on you.
2: I was going to ring tonight, but the questions were a bit hard, the subject, so I'll ring tomorrow night.
1: Oh, that's all right. Sometimes it's fun just playing by listening is fun too, you know.
2: Well, I like listening, even if I don't ring, I always listen.
1: Good on you. Good on you, Bet. Well, I'm glad you like the song. Thank you.
2: That was beautiful. Thank you very
1: See
2: much.
1: You. See you a bit. Bye-bye. Betty from Dapto. 1-300-800-222 is my number. Clive from Berwick says, the more things that change, the more they stay the same. Remember Don Chip and the Democrats. Ah, yes. Well, that's a point. That's where Don Chip came from, wasn't he? Don Chip, of course, former Liberal politician, left to set up an independent group called the Democrats. He became a senator. What was his slogan? Keep the bastards honest.

0: 1-300-800-222 is the number. Thank you, Phil. I'm having a midnight snack of tea, toast and Vegemite and Neil Young. There's a helicopter hovering over Enmore. Sounds ominous. Oh, dear. Yeah. All right. The Liberal Party's dead because it was infiltrated by lefties, says Annette from Gables. Agree with that? Do you think that's right? Janie in Hawthorne says, Phil, Monique Ryan was on with Raph this morning, Raph Epstein, in Melbourne. She categorically denied any interest in forming a party. They want to stay TL independent. Yeah, well, that's true. And Kate Cheney said the same. So did Helen Haynes. Charlie from Mount Druid. G'day, Charlie.
1: Phil.
0: Hello.
1: Good to be with you.
0: Yeah, likewise. How are you?
1: I'm pretty good. Yourself?
0: Not bad. Yeah, I think.
1: How's your day been?
0: Oh, it's all right. Been all right.
1: You got over this just a slight pause in the winning of the Swans.
0: Oh yeah, that's right. You got to lose eventually.
1: Yeah, or well, you have to have highs and lows.
0: Exactly. Exactly. What do you reckon about?
1: I was interested to. I don't know if you'd know offhand, but when was the last time we had a government that wasn't Liberal or Labor?
0: You mean in Australia?
1: Yeah. Have we ever?
0: Yeah, we've had an LNP government in Queensland.
1: I mean national.
0: Oh, nationally? Well, not nationally. Not since. Gee, you'd have to go back to the United Australia Party in 1939.
1: Jeez.
0: I think, because after the war, of course, John Curtin wins, doesn't he? Then Labor wins, and then Menzies wins in 1949, and he's in office until 1972, and then the Libs are anyway, and then after 1972, it's the Libs and Malcolm Fraser and. Till 1983, and then Labor, and yeah, well, that's true. Yes, there has not been a party other than Liberal or Labor since the UOP in 1939. Charlie, long time.
1: I'm not really that much into the politics, but it seems to me we just need some independent sort of thoughts. That don't just go with policies and even how they always, sorry to be a bit disruptive, but when they have that parliamentary question time, they're always saying, you know, how he's gone back on his promises of his election promises. But I'm sure Liberals have done that. And also that, things change.
0: They do.
1: And he has to adapt.
0: Yep. Well, that's certainly his argument, Charlie.
1: And why don't they take that into account before they criticise him?
0: Mm. Thanks, mate. I wonder whether you agree with that. 1-300-800-222. Deb on the Gold Coast says, here's an idea. Thanks, Charlie. Here's an idea, says Deb on the Gold Coast. Throw and erase them all out. Start again. Can't be any worse. Yeah, well, it could be. Never be careful what you wish for here, Deb. Barbara in Falconbridge. G'day, Barb.
2: Oh, yeah. Look, I was so cranky with politics at one stage that I decided to set up a lobby party.
0: Mm-hmm.
2: And I was going to call it the PABS Party, which stands for People Against Bull Saliva Party.
0: Mm-hmm.
2: I've just modified that slightly.
0: Mm-hmm.
2: And so many people wanted to join. They all thought it was a great idea at the time.
0: Yeah, well,
2: about 10 years ago, yeah, maybe longer.
0: It's a tough.
2: But I'm not unhappy with the way he's going.
0: It's a tough road.
2: I wouldn't take it.
0: Politics is a very politics is a very difficult business. As you know, I'm sure they're all finding out.
2: Even the president of. United States, that's a job that takes a special person, which the current one probably isn't, but generally they're not bad, you know.
0: People make better fists of it. That's true, Barb. I agree. Well, anyway, good luck with your new party if you do decide to run with it.
2: Oh, look, I'm very tempted a few times. I'll tell you.
0: See you, Barb. All righty. 1-300-800-222 is the number. Richard from Manana. Hello, Richard.
3: Good morning.
0: Hi.
3: Look, I'd just like to make the comment, it's an old one, that changing political parties is just like changing the jockey on an old horse. You know, I think all of our problems, or most of them, I think, that we've got in economics is because of the type of economy we've got. You know, when you look at, you know, everybody blames political parties for immigration, inflation, and all the rest of it. And it's mostly out of the hands of political parties in the current economic situation. You know, we're part of the world.
0: Yeah. What do you mean? You know, what do you mean here, Richard? We're in the clutches of clutches of dark foreign forces, or what particular thing you're talking about?
3: You know, reports have come out about the immigration, for instance. You know, and it was really the big business that pushed the pushes for immigration in Australia. You know, with the current system, you can't have a country that doesn't increase its population that's going to go ahead. And yet we all know that increasing a population to just fuel the economic situation in the world in particular creates the problems. Then you look at the problems we have with, you know, like, the way that our system looks after inflation, you know, like,
0: What are you saying here about immigration, then, Richard? If you had no immigration, which you can't really, well, that would be for Australia extremely difficult. But if you didn't have anybody allowed to come into the country, what sort of situation would you have? It's not going to be better, is it?
3: Well, you're going back to the point that the current economic. Our current economics, you know, the way that the society is run requires us to increase the population. I'm going right back to the basics. How can you have a capitalist situation like we have, you know, the profit-driven capitalist situation where everything's got to expand in a situation? I mean, our political situation, our economic situation is... Really, you know, like, you look at global warming, the whole thing is all pushed because we've got this stupid idea that we have to always expand. You know, it's got to be bigger, you know. If the country's GDP doesn't increase, then it's going backwards. But increasing the country's GDP doesn't necessarily mean that it's going to, you know, increase the well-being of all the citizens.
0: We all need some more sustainable economic model, don't we?
3: Yeah. You know, we're using something that's going to drive civilization and individuals into the ground. You know, when we look at all these you know, the political situations and all these decisions that are being made, it's being made under, I think, a false premise.
0: Okay.
3: You know, the supposed improvement of our economy by doing all these things, you know, we all live in houses that we don't need, really, because they're so huge. And it's driven because of the economy.
0: Okay.
3: Everything's got to be bigger, better.
0: All right. See what others think as well. Thank you. Appreciate the call. Sally from Ingleburn. Hello, Sally.
4: Hi, Phil. How are you?
0: I'm really well. Really well.
4: Great. Phil, talk about exhuming the dead.
0: Yes. Who are we talking about here?
4: Obvious. Look, I will never...
0: Tony Abbott are you talking about? Right.
4: Yeah, I will, until the day that I die, this footage, I always see it before my eyes because I can never forget it. And when the last election took place that he was in, the re-election or whatever, he was standing outside his electorate office, I think he was in Manly or wherever, trying to hand out pamphlets. And I kid you not, everyone was coming and going. Nobody was taking them. And now he's brought up again as president?
0: Well, I mean, he's the president of the Liberal Party. I mean, like, in a sense, you know, It's the people.
4: What's he going to do for them? Part the sea?
0: Mm. Yeah. He's actually been elected to this. You know, I don't think so, but apparently the arrangement, the deal is in that he's going to be the president of the Liberal Party.
4: Well, of course he's going to be. I mean, he's got nothing else to do, let's face it, apart from drawing down the same wages as Albanese, because he was a former prime minister. But it's got nothing else to do, let's face it.
0: Yeah, I think he has got other things to do. But Sally, I mean, I gather that he's not popular in your eyes. I wonder whether or not it makes any sense for him, if he wanted to stand again, whether he would get any support. I don't know.
4: But if he was so popular and successful, he wouldn't have been rolled over by Turnbull.
0: Yeah.
4: Simple.
0: Yeah.
4: You know, he would have been a very successful prime minister term after term. Yeah. And now they think that he's going to pass the fee for them? Really?
0: Okay. Thanks, Sally.
4: Have a good day.
0: You too.
4: Oh, by the way, are you talking to your American guy?
0: Yeah, he's next up.
4: Good, thank you.
0: Good on
4: you. Bye-bye.
0: See you, Sally. Bye-bye. Yes, finally someone's recognised the problem of overpopulation, says Andrew from Blackwood. Yeah, well, it's a long-running issue in Australia, isn't it, which we've done stories on over the years, that there is no actual population policy in Australia and the governments don't seem to want one. Our economy is just another big Ponzi scheme. Growth's the only way it works. Yeah, we have talked about circular economic schemes and getting more sustainability in the economy. I think everyone wants this and what people would also be wanting governments to show the way forward on it as well. But you're not getting much. That is true. 1-300-800-222 is the number. Zoe says, Phil, the CEO of the rugby league is leaving to take on a role with Tennis Australia for a multi-million dollar payment a year. I think we're lucky that we get politicians at all to take on these roles. Hang on, what? Oh, you're not talking about Andrew Abdo. He's not a politician, though, Zoe, is it? Nor am I mishearing what you're saying. Andrew Abdo, News Today, the CEO of the Rugby League, is leaving to take on the role as CEO of Tennis Australia. That's true. Clive in Berwick says, by the way, Phil, we had a minority government dependent upon independence, but remember Julia Gillard passed more legislation during that period than all her predecessors. That's true, actually. The Gillard government did pass a lot of legislation. Chipper from King Island says, I get the feeling, Phil, you don't like Donald Trump, but you have to admit he's the best comedian to come out of the US in a while. Funny is in the eye of the beholder, Chipper, that's all I'll say. All right, let's have another edition of American Insight. We'll have a chat with Bruce Wolpe next up.
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0: And now to matters American and another edition of American Insight.

0: Well, as US President Donald Trump overnight said he won't rush into any deal with Iran, it appeared to dampen hopes of an imminent breakthrough in the three-month-old war that had been raised by both sides on the weekend. The US blockade on Iranian ships in the Strait of Hormuz would, Donald Trump wrote, remain in full force and effect until an agreement is reached, certified and signed. The new memorandum of understanding between Iran and the US is expected to include steps towards reopening the Strait of Hormuz, but yet again, Iranians say they're sceptical that America is acting in good faith, and heaven knows where we are. Although the US president repeatedly says a deal is imminent, over recent months his predictions have turned out to be wishful thinking in general, or a misreading of Iran's true intentions. It's no surprise then that his latest claims that a framework agreement with Tehran is near have been met with scepticism and confusion. Nevertheless, the US Secretary of State, Marco Rubio, was optimistic. He says the US will either have a good agreement with Iran or deal with it, quote, another way. Now, many commentators are, however, questioning just what sort of deal the US might yet be forced into. The war is having a major deleterious effect on Donald Trump's popularity as the November midterm elections approach. Well, joining us again for another edition of American Insight is Bruce Wolpe. Bruce is a senior fellow at the U.S. Studies Center, formerly on the staff of the U.S. Congress in President Obama's first term. Bruce, good evening to you. Welcome back.
1: Thanks so much, Phil. Great to be here.
0: Yeah, well, is it imminent or not? I mean, at the weekend there was a lot of excitement. On news outlets everywhere, wasn't there? Because Donald Trump had posted on Truth Social that things were imminent. I think everyone expected in the next few hours we'd have something, but we don't.
1: That's right. I mean, going into the weekend, actually, Trump had really posed lightness versus darkness and really hinted that, in fact, by the end of the weekend, there could be a new round of very strong military action against Tehran, against the country, and just blowing the hell out of it. The positive nature of his True Social post was it got everyone's attention and everyone's excited. Even the price of oil has dropped today and so forth. Markets are up. But we talk about the fog of war, but where we are right now is the fog of peace. There's a lot going on, but we don't understand exactly what it is. And we don't know how any of those issues that you outlined is going to be resolved. Mm. And there are several options, but there's no clarity on it. And it seems, though, to be breaking down into two pieces. Restoring the Strait of Hormuz to being open, but there are a lot of questions there. Is Iran going to say, well, we control the Strait of Hormuz? Are there going to be fees on the ships and so forth? And can that really get underway? And then the other piece is the nuclear piece. And the nuclear piece is, I think Trump needs, in order to fulfill his objectives, a really clear, unequivocal statement from Iran that, no, they will not produce a nuclear weapon. They will not be on track to produce a nuclear weapon. If he doesn't have that, without any other tangible, so the second stage would be, okay, open the strait, but then agree to a 30, 60-day process to negotiate out the nuclear issues. But if you don't have a starting point, you don't have the end point identified at the start of the talks, it's unclear. But going back to what you earlier said, Trump desperately wants this. He needs out from this. This is killing him politically. It's killing the Republicans. And he really, he needs to solve it if he's going to save his party and his presidency, frankly.
0: Mm. Yeah, the way it's looking, I must say, the so-called deal, seems to suggest that, one, the regime will stay in place.
1: Yes.
0: Two, secondly, it's not clear what will happen to the highly enriched uranium that Iran has. And thirdly, and this is despite any pledges they might make that they were not going to make a nuclear weapon, but you know what? They've always said that. They've never said they're going to make a nuclear weapon. They've always said we're not. And three, as you say, the strait may well be open, but it's not clear at all what terms and conditions might be applied to that. So, I mean, there's pushback, isn't there, against this deal, if that's what it is, because it won't be much, what's been achieved by the war, if that's all you get. And there's been pushback from Republican senators like Lindsey Graham. They think Trump is giving away too much, don't they?
1: Well, if you recall, at the outset of the wars, one of his first statement, "True Social is just the biggest go-to place that we have these days," right? Mm-hmm. And what Trump said was "unconditional surrender" in all caps. I mean, he's going That's back right. to Ulysses Grant and the Civil War. Well, congratulations on that. And yes, compared to that objective and where we are today, you have conservatives, and they're inside the Republican Party, there are led by conservatives generally. Trump then on top of it. You have several senators who are not happy with where this is going because it's not getting the results that Trump said he wanted from the outset. What was really interesting to me, and why, in fact, we're engaged, it seems to be engaged at a higher, harder level, is that Witkoff and Kushner are not on center stage, but the Gulf nations are on center stage. And if you look at the list of countries that Trump had a call with on Saturday, from Turkey to the UAE to Qatar and Pakistan and just several others, Egypt, Jordan, it was the pressure from those countries on Trump to get a process going, because if the war starts again, Iran has enough weapons, missiles, to really do serious damage, which would compound the economic catastrophe that's come from this war against the United Arab Emirates and Dubai and Saudi Arabia. So there was going to be more.

0: more carnage on the infrastructure, and they're not happy about this. And so I think that was very helpful, at least to get to this stage, even though we don't know what the outcome is. And we also have Israel, who is, I think Netanyahu is really unhappy with this. I mean, I think he wants to keep prosecuting this war as much as
1: Well,
0: possible.
1: otherwise, what do you? I mean, you have to ask what has been achieved. If those three things that I'm talking about, which look to be the elements of the deal, if that's the case, then really nothing's been achieved, has it?
0: It's going back to what it was before the war. And again, that gets to the heart of this thing. Why do we have this war? I mean, if you obliterate the nuclear capacity of Iran in June of 2025, why do you have to attack it again in February of 2026? So this war, which was a war of choice, he made the decision with Netanyahu and to go forward. Well, why? And we're living with the consequences. And the Israelis, regime change was supposed to occur. Well, this was the wrong war to wage if you're going to get regime change. It was really so counterproductive, and we were living with the consequences of that. If you knocked out the leadership in this country, if it happened to any other country as well, the survivors would say, these people did this to us, and we're supposed to be more amenable to what they want to do. It doesn't work that way. It doesn't work that way.
1: Yeah, look, I think that there is an entire world interest in Iran not having a nuclear weapon. I think everyone would agree on that. But if that's to be the case, then the enriched nuclear material that is in Iran and which has not been destroyed, that needs to be dealt with. I mean, given to a third party, or destroyed, or something. But we don't seem any closer to that goal, do we?
0: The best that Trump can do is get back to the Obama agreement, frankly, which was, Iran packaged up and sent its nuclear material to Russia under the deal. Russia and China were signatories to the deal, the agreement, and they delivered on it. So what was uncertain was there was a sunset clause of 2030 that the agreement would expire. And I think it was, you have a 15-year agreement. Which would give you hope that actually you could have more moderation at 2030 and maybe get something better. But that took, I mean, these are really tough, canny, irascible negotiators. It took the Obama team 2 years to negotiate that deal. Here we are at 20 weeks and Trump is expecting miracles. This is really tough stuff. And I don't, how is he really up to it? Well, we're going to find out.
1: Yeah, you wrote a piece for the Canberra Times about Trump's state of mind, and talking about how late at night he gets on Truth Social and just sort of spews things out. Quote, I don't think about Americans' financial situation. I don't think about anybody. I think about one thing. We cannot let Iran have a nuclear weapon. That's all. And so on. What's going on, do you think?
0: A lot of people think he's losing his mind, and this is not the Donald Trump of the first term. He was okay, younger. We were all younger, 6 years ago. But he had more clarity, more force, more determination. His speech was clear, and he was more cunning in what he would say. What he does these days is sort of say whatever's on his mind, and whatever comes into his mind. He repeats stories endlessly, the same words and the same phrases twice or three times, even as he's answering just one question. And so he wanders all over the place. He has and the stuff that he posts late at night, he's so proud. He wants his name on every building in Washington. He has arcs to Trump and the East Wing of the White House.
1: Have they erected the golden statue at the Florida golf course
0: The
1: there?
0: golden statue, we're waiting for God to come down and strike that down and see
1: It
0: what
1: has been
0: happens.
1: Put up though, hasn't
0: Apparently, it has been put up, and he's really happy about it. He wants his face on every $100 bill. He wants his face on American passports that are issued to American citizens. And then he has these bizarre episodes. So he's in the Oval Office at the Resolute Desk, a group of children. It's about children's sports event, which everyone's in favor of. And so a bunch of children are around the desk. And you know how Trump does these things. First, he believes he wants to be on television as much as possible. It almost doesn't matter what his performance is. He thinks if you're on TV, you're dominant. And so what he has is these events to do something like children's.

0: And we're doing this in Iran because we want to stop a nuclear war. And there could be a nuclear war coming out of. These are children 6, 7, 8 years old. What is he doing talking about these things in front of these children? And he just kind of does that. And this is standard for him
1: Yes, it
0: now.
1: is. Yes, it is. It is. Meanwhile, though, his grip on the Republican Party seems as tight as ever, doesn't it? Over the last week or so, he's managed to successfully get rid of the pre-selections, as we would call in Australia, the primaries, that as for a number of Republicans who've dared to cross him. So, you know, you cross him at in American politics, if you want a career in or in the Republican side, there's no career without Donald Trump, is there?
0: Don't cross him. Don't cross him. Tomorrow is an important day in Texas, Tuesday in Texas, U.S. time, the Republican primary for the United States Senate. John Cornyn has been a, you know, he's your classic silver hair, droll presentation, you know, and a good, loyal Republican, establishment Republican. And he's being challenged by this fellow, Ken Paxton, who was Attorney General of the state of Texas, who has been engaged in moral turpitude and all kinds of quasi-criminal issues. And he's running, and he's really not good news. But Trump finally endorsed this upstart Paxton because he's closer to Trump's heart as to what he wants from a senator than Cornyn. And their primary is tomorrow. So Cornyn's career will likely come to an end tomorrow as well. But so what you have in one sense, yes, his control over the Republican Party in terms of who's surviving and going into the election. But the other is he's beginning to lose his grip in the Senate. We saw this over the past week on a couple of things. One, this 1.776, that's a good number, Phil. Keep it in mind. $1.776 billion fund that he just establishes in the Department of Justice to pay compensation to people who have been victims of prosecution in the United States. In other words, particularly the people who were engaged in the January 6th insurrection at the Capitol. And then he has $1 billion that he wants Congress to give for building this ballroom, which will have more security under it and so forth. And these two things together, in the context of what's going on with the war and everything else, the Republicans balked in the Senate, and they delayed a vote on these things because they were so angry, particularly with his funds. Those senators who are voting on whether to pay compensation to the people who invaded the Capitol, well, guess what? They were running from the chamber to save their lives on that day, and they
1: Yes,
0: remember that.
1: yes, they were.
0: And they, yeah, and they think Trump is that's acting in there. So, and in the House, it's only a 2-3 vote margin, depending on who's alive on any given day in the House of Representatives. They tried to bring certain bills, important bills, up for a vote last week. They couldn't do it, so they had to cancel the votes. And so he's losing his grip on the living, breathing members in Congress, even though he has a grip on the aspiring Republicans who want to take office. And so that's. So we're seeing both things at the same time, which leads me to conclude Trump is post-peak. In other words, we've seen the peak of his power. That was actually, I would say, the night before he invaded Iran, attacked Iran. He was probably at the peak of his power, right after Venezuela. And what we see in this term of his presidency is he's wedded to absolute power, the exercise of absolute power, and he just revels in it. And but he's Iran did not go as Venezuela went, and his authority over issues is now slipping with Republicans in Congress, and so we are in a post-peak time. And the question is, okay, is there a huge structural decline here? And the answer to that question will be in November at the midterm elections.
1: Yes, it will. It will. It will.
0: We'll be back to discuss that one, Phil. Don't worry.
1: All right, Bruce. It's going to be an interesting week, I must say. Everyone around the world wants this trouble in the Strait of Hormuz to finish
0: Yes.
1: and fast, because the economic chaos it's causing is going to last well into next year.
0: He's wrecked the global economy. I mean, and we're suffering in Australia because of what he's done, and it exacts political prices everywhere. It's just a terrible situation that we're in. Terrible.
1: Bruce, always good to talk. Thank you.
0: Thank you so much, Phil.

0: Yes, we'll get Bruce Warby back as this story unfolds. But as I say, it's a live story right now, and we're hoping for some resolution on it. That's about it for me. But Francis Leach is going to look after you after this, and, well, you know what's going to happen then. G'day, Francis.
1: Hello, Philip. How are you?
0: I'm very well. Yeah.
1: Excellent.
0: What's doing?
1: Yes, we're having a lot of fun this morning. Obviously, our four quiz is next. Four different topics, three questions in each. You know, you love a good quiz at this time of the morning. So we'll be doing that. And we're also going to be looking at the enhanced games a little later on.
0: Yeah. I don't know if... It was hilarious.
1: It's not too late for you, Phil. We'll get the right medications for you. Just pick your event. If you could, Philip, if you could pick an event that you could sort of magically trick yourself up to go and do and win, what would it be?
0: There are only three events there. There was only swimming and running and weightlifting. That was all there was. There weren't any other events.
1: Well, what would you be? Well,
0: I wouldn't be swimming because I never ever jump into the deep end of a pool. I can tell you that. Why would you put yourself in danger by doing something like that?
1: I know.
0: Use the stairs and keep one hand on the side of the pool at all times, Francis. It's the proper way to approach swimming.
1: That is not the attitude to become an enhanced games champion, Philip Clark. You need to adjust your attitude.
0: Get the right doctor. That's entirely true. And make sure your martini is carefully balanced on the side of the pool, too, so that it can be easily obtained.
1: See, this is the sort of creative thinking that we need to actually incorporate into the enhanced games. I mean, if drinking martinis and taking performance-enhancing drugs would be very, very attractive.
0: I have never found any human activity where the drinking of a martini did not make things better, Francis.
1: There you go. This is a philosophy that I can endorse wholeheartedly. Mm. We're onto something. So I'm looking forward to... No, but in all seriousness, it raises all sorts of ethical and philosophical questions. So we're going to talk about that with an expert who's looked into
0: Very
1: this
0: good.
1: A little later on.
0: Excellent. No, it's a bit of a funny. Poor old James Magnuson fell on his backside, didn't he? Anyway,
1: the
0: sure.
1: scud indeed. What was it?
0: Anyway, talk tomorrow.
2: As stories unfold.
3: We're trying to remove the distortion by applying a fairer and more neutral treatment to capital gains.
4: When you need the details.
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7: ABC News with David Rowlands. US President Donald Trump has called on Arab nations to sign up to the Abraham Accord as part of a deal to end the Iran war. Nick Parmeter has more.
8: In his latest social media post, the president says he's asked countries including Qatar, Saudi Arabia, Pakistan, Egypt, Jordan and Turkey to sign up to his first-term policy. The Abraham Accord sees Arab states normalising relations with Israel. Signatories so far include the UAE, Bahrain and Morocco. The American news outlet Axios reports that there was silence during the call when Mr. Trump raised the issue. It comes as talks between the US and Iran through mediators Pakistan continues. Mr. Trump also again suggested talks are going well, but Iranian state media over the weekend had challenged similar optimistic comments.
7: Russia has urged foreign nationals to leave Kyiv before it launches a series of systematic strikes against defence targets in Ukraine's capital, a day after one of its heaviest bombardments of the city since the start of the war. Russia's foreign ministry says the strikes were a response to what Moscow says was a deliberate drone strike on a student dorm in the Russian-controlled Luhansk region of eastern Ukraine. Ukraine's military has denied the Russian accusations and says it struck an elite drone command unit in the area. The idea of a new political party formed by independents is being seen as a centrist offering that's currently missing from Australian politics. Federal MPs, including Allegra Spender, Zali Steggall and Senator David Pocock, say they've discussed the possibility. Research by polling agency Redbridge found that if a federal election were held last weekend, One Nation would win up to 59 seats. Redbridge director Cos Samaras says a new party could give Australians more options at the ballot box.
9: There is a hunger out there for something alternative that is, well, the adult in the room that is not One Nation. The brand that the Teal Independents offer is that sort of centre-right, centre-left, socially progressive, economically moderate sort of political offering. That's missing from the political conversation right now.
7: Indigenous service providers are urging the government to establish more communication channels with vulnerable communities who have been hit by the diphtheria outbreak. The vaccine-preventable disease has been spreading through remote Indigenous communities for months, with at least 242 cases reported so far this year across the Northern Territory, South Australia, Queensland and Western Australia. Southern Tanami Kuriji Indigenous Corporation Programs Coordinator Julie Watson says there isn't enough support, with education and information campaigns desperately needed.
4: There's been absolutely no information not only provided to local Aboriginal people, but there's been nothing given to service providers either. Because we're the constant in community, they rely on us to give that information to them, and there's been nothing.
7: Victorian Premier Jacinta Allen says the government won't take part in the National Gun Buyback Scheme, ruling out a cap on the number of guns that legitimate owners can hold. The measure was recommended in a review of the state's gun laws, triggered following the Bondi terror attack last December. The government has accepted 15 other recommendations, including permanent bans for high-risk individuals and tougher gun trafficking penalties. The decision not to set a cap sets Victoria apart from New South Wales and Western Australia, but Ms Allen has defended the move.
10: I'm not convinced that caps are necessary because the overwhelming majority of firearms owners are responsible. They are responsible citizens. What the focus needs to be squarely on are those small number of evil people from getting one gun.
7: The UK has broken a more than 100-year-old record for its hottest May day as the country sizzles through an exceptionally warm spring. The record was broken at London's Heathrow Airport, which registered a temperature of 33.5 degrees Celsius, with temperatures climbing higher since then. Temperatures above 30 degrees in London are exceptionally rare in May. The all-time temperature record for the month of May previously stood at 32.8 degrees Celsius in both 1922 and 1944. And in sport, Canterbury 5/8 Matt Burton has been brought into the New South Wales camp for Game 1 of the Rugby League State of Origin series against Queensland in Sydney on Wednesday night.
11: Breakfast with Craig Rucastle.
12: Are we really working, Hamish? Is this work?
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12: So I've got something for you, Craig. 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
11: Mm-hmm. For everything Sydney.
12: I'm the Federal Treasurer. That is your working Australian tax offset of $250 a year, which comes down to about $5 a week.
11: Craig Rucastle from 5:30.
13: And Hamish McDonald from 8:30.
12: What are you going to do with that $5?
14: I'm going to double shot coffee today. Yeah.
13: Enjoy day.
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17: Good morning, good people. How are you? Welcome to Tuesday morning. Francis here for Trev this week. How are you? I hope you're having a great morning, whatever you're doing, and ready to fire up and get going and play the four quiz. 1-300-800-222 is our number to call, or SMS 0437-774-774. 12 questions, 4 different topics, and if you answer 3, you go into the win bin. We didn't have anyone in the win bin last night, and we didn't have a winner. Some people found that a little bit discombobulating, but hey, my quiz, my rules. You've got to get 3 questions right. But hey, there's always your chance to play. Give us a call, 1-300-800-222 or 0437-774-774 to play. We'll get to the quiz and your calls after we step out with Joe Jackson.

On ABC Radio Overnight, you know how sometimes you just get obsessed with a song? You hear it again and go, God, that is good. That is good. And that's my current obsession. That's top of rotations on the Francis Leach turntable. Yes, I still play vinyl records. What about it? Stepping out, Joe Jackson from the wonderful album Night and Day. Yeah, thanks, Joe. Love your work. Hey, time to play a four quiz. 1-300-800-222 is our number. Or 0437-774-774 for your SMS to get involved. Three questions each of our four topics. What are our four topics? Well, our four topics today are, drum roll, please. I've got two of them. I might have brought the other two with me. I might have to have asked Maddie to go out into my desk and get the other two topics because I've forgotten where they are. But I can tell you what they are. The first two topics are 20th century history and 60s tunes or

0: is music. So 60s music is, it can be a bit of a tune, be a bit of an artist, a play or something. And we'll start with those two and we'll introduce the others as we go along. And we'll say good morning to Andrew in Smithton this morning. Hello, Andrew. How are you? God, it might help if I put you in the phone queue too. I'm having a great start to the morning. How are you, Andrew?
1: Hello.
0: Oh, there you are. Hello. Good morning, sir.
1: Mr. Leach, I was a big fan of yours.
0: What do you mean, was?
1: Triple J first happened in Tasmania.
0: Yes.
1: Back in the day.
0: Oh, good man.
1: This was the last state that had it.
0: I know. But we finally got there.
1: Mm-hmm.
0: Excellent. What are you doing this morning?
1: I've got a purring tabby cat right next to me.
0: Nice.
1: And I'm having a homemade stout.
0: Oh, Andrew, that's the way to live. Terrible. Beautiful. Excellent. What a nice way to go. So I'll give you the four topics because I have got, thank you, Benny, for my missing pages. Science and famous old sayings is the other one. So the idea is I'll give you a famous old saying. I'll give you two words from a famous old aphorism and you have to tell me what the saying is, which is a bit of fun. Science, 20th century history or a 60s music question. What do you want to do first up, Andrew, as you sip that lovely malty stout you're drinking?
1: Yeah, it's a Cooper's Extra Stout. It's quite nice.
0: Lovely. Which topic would you like?
1: Oh, I'd really like 20th century history, but I quite like historical quotes as well. So.
0: Well, the idea is that I've got to – I'll give you the sayings one so I can introduce you. You'll be my famous old sayings. I'll give you the first one of these so that you can show how this works. So the idea is I will give you two words from a famous old saying, like an old aphorism – and you have to tell me what it is. So here it is. The two words are apple and away. What's a famous apple. Old that incorporates those two words? So just one line.
1: Apple and away.
0: Apple and away.
1: I don't know. I don't read Bible very much. It's a Bible. So it's an aphorism. So I know how to spell aphorism, but I don't really know that one. So,
0: good on you, mate. Well, look, you enjoy your stout, and we'll talk to you soon.
1: Yeah, roger that.
0: Good on you, mate. See you, mate. Bye. Anne-Marie's our next caller in the four quiz this morning. Hello, Anne-Marie.
2: Hello, Francis. Hello, overnighters.
0: Welcome to the four quiz. Do you understand what I'm trying to do here? I'll give you two words from a famous old aphorism, a wise saying, and you've got to tell me what it is. Apple and away.
2: An apple a day keeps the doctor away.
0: An apple a day keeps the doctor away. See, that's it. Right on the money, straight up. Well done. Thank you very much.
2: That's all right.
0: Now, you've got to move to another topic here in the four quiz. Science, 20th century history, or a 60s music question?
2: 20th century history, please.
0: Okay. So you've got to listen to this next bit of audio that I have.
2: Okay.
0: It's a famous speech by an American president, and you need to tell me who it is that is talking. Which U.S. president was saying this in the 20th century?
3: There is no constitutional issue here. The command of the Constitution is plain. There is no moral issue. It is wrong, deadly wrong, to deny any of your fellow Americans the right to vote in this country.
0: So, Anne-Marie, which American president was speaking there about civil rights?
2: Oh, civil rights.
0: He's clearly a Texan by the sound of that accent.
2: Well, yeah, exactly. I'd go Jimmy Carter.
0: No, it wasn't Jimmy Carter, but thank you for calling.
2: Thanks,
0: he was a great civil rights champion too. Thanks for playing. Let's move on to Barbara. In Falcon Bridge. How are you, Barbara?
4: Not too bad, thank you. How are you tonight?
0: I'm well. Where is Falcon Bridge? Help me with my
4: geography. Falcon Bridge is in the beautiful Blue Mountains.
0: Oh, lovely.
4: And it is beautiful, and that's why I choose to live here, yeah.
0: Excellent. Do you know who that was, that quote from, or that grab from an American president in the 20th century?
4: I don't know. It sounds like George Bush to me.
0: I'll play it to you again. It's well before George Bush's time, so have a listen again.
4: Oh, really?
3: There is no constitutional issue here. The command of the Constitution is plain.

0: There is no moral issue. It is wrong, deadly wrong, to deny any of your fellow Americans the right to vote in this country.
1: So that was about the Voting Rights Act in the 60s.
2: In the 60s, right. Well, it wasn't the one I was thinking, which was Eisenhower. All the way with LBJ.
1: It was Lyndon Baines Johnson, yes, the big Texan who was president after John F. Kennedy was shot and then got
2: re-elected. Help with the time frame, 60s.
1: Yeah. Just trying to be gently help you along there. Good one. So you've got one right. Three will get in the win bin. Do you want a famous old aphorism, a famous old saying, science?
2: Yeah, I'd like that.
1: Okay. So the idea is I'll give you two words and you've got to tell me what the little saying is. You ready?
2: Okay. Mm-hmm.
1: Okay, the two words are built and day.
2: Rome wasn't built in a day.
1: Rome wasn't built in a day. That's right.
2: If I don't come out with it immediately, I can't do it.
1: Well done. Rome wasn't built in a day. Good work. Okay, to go into the win bin, you need to answer one more question. You can go from science or a 60s music question.
2: Well, 60s music because I was into music in the 60s.
1: Oh, there you go.
2: Just to give you a bit of an idea of my age.
1: That's
2: I'm
1: all right.
2: 80.
1: Great time to be into music. Great period of music, both overseas and here.
2: I think so.
1: Who were you listening to in the 60s?
2: Oh, all of them. The Kinks and I just can't think of names. Beatles, of course.
1: Of course, yeah. And were you Beatles
2: Elvis
1: or Stones?
2: Presley and, you know, I lived in London in 67, 68.
1: What? Swinging London?
2: Oh, swinging town it was too.
1: You're down at Carnaby Street having a good time?
2: Yeah, I worked and lived in London, yeah.
1: Oh, well, you must have seen some of those bands and those acts, did you?
2: Only on television. I was more of a theatre goer, but it didn't mean I didn't like music. It's just, I didn't get an opportunity to go to a band.
1: Oh, well, look at it.
2: I've seen more bands since I've been home.
1: Oh, nice. Excellent. Well, this is a question about Australian 60s music. Which Australian pop star in the 60s had a big hit in 1965 with his stomping version, too, I've got to say, of the sort of stage classic Que Sera Sera? I'll play a bit for it and you can see if you know who it is.

0: That still stomps. I love it. Do you know who that is, Barbara?
1: I don't recognise his voice. That could have been in 67, 68 when I was living in London.
0: It was 65. It was big in Australia.
1: 65. Well, I should have been hearing that. Maybe Johnny O'Keefe?
0: It wasn't Johnny O'Keefe. But thank you, Barbara. I'd like to hear more of your stories from London in the 60s at some time, though.
1: All right. Next time I ring, I'll definitely have them ready.
0: Good on you, mate. Thank you for calling.
1: Bye.
0: Talk to you soon. 1-300-800-222 ABC Radio Overnight. It's Francis here for Trev playing the four quiz. You can SMS through on 0437 774 774. A few people on the text got it right, that it was Lyndon Baines Johnson. And also, we've got a few people. Rosa has worked out who it is. Stu's worked out who this is as well. We won't give away the answer just yet, guys, but you are correct. Katie's in Sansushi in Sydney. Hi, Katie. How are you?
2: Good morning, my dear Francis. How are you today?
0: I'm well. Do you know who that 60s pop star was that had a...
2: Did you say it was an Australian?
0: Yeah, oh, yeah, very much. One of our own. I think, if memory serves me right, this is off the top of my head.
2: The name that's coming into my head is Jamie.
0: No, you're thinking Jamie Redfern?
2: Yeah.
0: No, it's not him. It's a bit before his time.
2: I'll pass it on. Thank you.
0: Thank you for playing. Talk soon. 1-300-800-222 to play. Trev will probably know this. He's a bit of a... He's still got the spirit of the 60s running through his veins. Trev, how are you going?
3: How you going, Francis?
0: Do you know who that was? 1965. Que sera, sera. Turning it into a Latino festival, carnival tune.
3: Yeah, look, I can't say I absolutely know, but was it... I had it in my head, and then

0: I had to answer the phone and forgot.
1: Who's calling you at 2 a.m.?
0: I know. It's lunchtime for me.
1: What? Not that people can't call you at 2 a.m. I mean, there's people that are awake. They're with us all the time. But you're an important man taking calls at 2 a.m.
0: Important. Thank you. I like to be important.
1: Do you know who it was? Great singer, much loved at the time.
0: Look, my guess is Billy Thorpe.
1: No, it's not the great Billy Thorpe. Thank you for playing. Talk soon.
0: Thank you, Francis, and enjoy the show. And good luck to everybody and your listeners.
1: Thank you, mate. And we'll talk to you again soon, no doubt. Ray in Arunga is with us here on the Four Quiz. Ray.
2: Hello, Francis.
1: I'm taking it in 1965. Who was that singing a beautiful version of Que Sera Sera?
2: Yeah, well, if it's not Johnny O'Keefe, I don't know.
1: Another teen idol from that time.
2: Well, Stevie Wright.
1: No, you're in the round right, Mark. It's not the great Stevie Wright either. But thank you for playing. We'll talk to you soon.
2: Okay, thanks.
1: 1-300-800-222. Heather in Neil. Hi, Heather.
3: Oh, curses. I was born in 66. What hope have I got?
1: Young singer. He was out of Melbourne, if memory serves me right, around maybe Northcote Way. Ended up having to serve in fact, got drafted and served in Vietnam. So that's a little bit of history for you.
3: Ooh.
1: Before that, he was a pop star. And still does do the rounds, still sings and plays, and is a great set of pipes. Wow, just absolutely nails this, you know, show tune. Who is it?
3: Oh gosh, the rain here is really nice.
1: That's good. I'm glad. That's good. You need it.
3: Like Andrew, I'm curled up with the tabby cat.
1: Oh, nice. Where's my tabby cat? I need one in here.
3: A casserole with stout. I'm cursing. The best I can come up with is
1: Johnny O'Keefe?
3: No. Young Talent Time.
1: Johnny Young?
3: Yes.
1: No, it's not Johnny Young. It's
3: not him, no.
1: But thank you for playing.
3: Whoever can get it.
1: I'm sure so. Thank you for playing. Let's move to Ray, I should say, in Perth on the Four Quiz. Now, I didn't realise that we were going to find this one such a speed hump, Ray.
4: Normie Rowe.
1: It is Normie Rowe, Little Normie Rowe. What a cracking version of that song it is too, by the way. Stomping version. Love it. And of course, Normie served in Vietnam, then came back, and people are remembering him on the SMS. Oh my God, I remember Normie now punching the bloke on the tally, Carol says. Yes, on the, was it the Kerry Ann Kennelly show, or the day midday show, where he had a fight with the fella from Ron Casey from Sydney Radio.
4: Yeah, it was, because I thought it was the RSL.
1: Yes, it was about that. It was something to do with the matters in relation to the RSL, and they had a stand-up, a five count in the middle of the day on television. Anyway, well done, mate. You've got one out of the way. We want to get to three. You can do science. We've still got one famous old aphorism saying to go, and 20th century histories there as well.
4: Try science, please.
1: Science it is for you. Okay. What is the name of the theory that Charles Darwin proposed in his writings in the 19th century?
4: Charles Darwin.
1: A theory of species. It's actually got an official title. I'll take you to be able to name the actual theory itself.
4: Or the Charles Darwin theory of species?
1: Not quite, Ray. Thank you. It's the right idea, but the actual document has an actual name that I need put for the answer. But thank you for playing.
4: Thanks.
1: Talk to you soon. Hello, Lee. How are you? Welcome to the Four Quiz. I think this is our first time we've chatted. How are you?
5: Yeah, hello.
1: Do you know the answer? What is the name of the theory that Charles Darwin proposed in a landmark bit of work that shook the world of science in the middle of the 19th century?
5: Yeah. He proposed the theory of biological evolution by natural selection.
1: That is correct. The theory of biological evolution by natural selection. Well done. Still very much part of our scientific understanding today. Okay, where do you want to go after this? You've got 20 seconds.

0: through history still. You can go to a famous old saying or some 60s music.
1: I'm going to go 60s music.
0: Okay. You've got to listen to this next grab from the Dick Cavett, the Dick Cavill show, or Dick Cavett show, I should say, on American television. And he's speaking to a legendary performer after Woodstock, the big music festival in 1969. Have a listen, and you've got to tell me who he is speaking to.
2: How are you?
3: I'm pretty tired. I've been recording so much, you know.
2: You're tired now?
3: Yeah, I haven't had a sleep in about all night. You know, I've been working on the last LP.
2: What really happened to you that night at Woodstock? Did you stay on so long you just really were?
3: No, we was playing in the morning. Yeah. And it was announced that it was cancelled. The show at Dick Cavett's was cancelled, so... And then later on, it was announced that it was on.
2: Oh, really?
3: And,
2: what was the controversy about the national anthem and the way you
3: I don't know. All I did was play it. I'm American, so I played it. I used to have to sing it in school. They made me sing it in school, so... Mm-hmm. It's a flashback, you know. I don't know about it.
2: This man was in the 101st Airborne, so when you write your nasty letters in...
3: Wow, right. Really
2: When you mention the national anthem and talk about playing it in any unorthodox way, you immediately get a guaranteed percentage of hate mail from people who say, how dare
3: anyone. That's not unorthodox.
2: It isn't unorthodox?
3: No, no. I thought it was beautiful. But then there you go.
0: Lee, who was that speaking to Dick Cavett on American television?
1: Well, I'm going to take one guess. Is it James Ronnie Dio?
0: No, it's not James Ronnie Dio, the king of heavy metal. But I like I like your thinking. You're a man after my own heavy metal heart, Lee.
1: Yeah, I'm sure I am.
0: Good on you, buddy. Thanks for calling. Let's go to Wayne in Gracemere. Hello, Wayne. Welcome to the Four Quiz.
4: Hey, how you going, mate?
0: I'm good. Do you know who that was from the late 60s after playing at Woodstock? He went on the Dick Cavett Show, which was a huge deal back then.
4: Was it Jimi Hendrix?
0: It was the late, great Jimi Hendrix talking about playing the... If you see the film, you've seen the film?
4: Yeah, that's when you mentioned it before, when they were interviewing him, he said about how he played it.
0: Yeah.
4: Then I sort of clicked in. Yeah.
0: Yeah, amazing performance. I think it was on. In fact, the background to that was that the show had been a bit of a, despite the sort of the film painting it as his heroic event, became a bit of a shambles. And Hendrix didn't come on until about 5 a.m. on the Monday morning. And he woke everybody up by playing that now legendary and iconic version of the Star Spangled Banner on his guitar. Yeah. There you go. Well done. Good get. Okay, so you can go to science, 20th century history, or famous old sayings for your second question, Wayne.
4: So the 60s are gone.
0: Well, you can only do one at a time. So if you've answered a question in the 60s, you've got to move to the next topic.
4: Oh, so what's the other topic then, sorry?
0: Science, 20th century history, or a famous old aphorism where I give you two words and you've got to tell me what it is.
4: Yeah, right. Give me that last one.
0: Okay, so famous old sayings or aphorisms. I'll give you two words and then you've got to tell me what it is. So the other ones have been like Rome wasn't built in a day and apple a day keeps the doctor away. The two words you've got are judge and cover.
4: Don't judge your book by its cover.
0: Yes, that's right. Well done. Well done. Two from two. The wind bin beckons. For your third question, science is in frame or 20th century history?
4: And give us 20th century history, please.
0: Okay, 20th century history. You've got to be able to tell me for this. Which city hosted the Summer Olympics of 1956? The Summer Olympics of 1956.
4: Was that Melbourne?
0: It was Melbourne. Well done. Yeah. Okay. Melbourne was the host of the 1956 Olympics, and you have answered three questions, Wayne. So you go into the win bin. Thanks for calling. Thanks for playing. And stay listening to see if you are our winner tonight.
4: Good on you, mate. Thank you.
0: Thanks. 1-300-800-222 to play or 0437-774-774 on the SMS. Thank you to everyone who's texting in, Chipper. And we've also got Zen, who got the Jimi Hendrix question correct, as did Andrew and Wayne. They got it straight up. Well done. As we see if Nolene in Newcastle can also answer three questions. Hello, Nolene. How are you this morning?
5: I'm well, thanks.
0: Which topic would you like to play?
5: Sorry, what are the choices?
0: Science. We've done famous old sayings, so that's out. You can do science, 20th century history, or we've got one question left from the 60s music category.
5: Oh, I might go to music.
0: You want to go music, do you?
5: Yes, please.
0: Okay. Well, this is about a legendary singer, who was a huge star in the 60s and the 70s too, but really in the 60s. And her real name was Mary Isabel Catherine Bernadette O'Brien. Mary Isabel Catherine Bernadette O'Brien, who became a huge star in the UK, tipping she was Catholic with that name, but she had a different stage name. Do you know what her stage name was?
5: To do with the Beatles.
0: It was around that era, for sure. She produced huge hits around that time, but also made a couple of records in America, in Nashville and around in those world where she became, you know, iconic for some of her recordings later in her career as well.
5: No idea, but I'll go Cilla Black.
0: Oh, right era, right sort of era, right period, but
5: wrong,
0: not Cilla Black.
5: Thank
0: you.
5: No worries.
0: Thanks for calling,
5: Elaine.
0: Good
5: night.
0: Good to talk to you. Kerry, hello.
6: Hello, Francis.
0: Welcome to the Four Quiz. How's your morning?
6: Good night. Yes, just Norman wrote, that was his biggest hit.
0: It was, and understandably so, because it was brilliant. And, you know, who knows how his career might have turned out if he hadn't been shipped off to Vietnam.
6: He was railroaded. It came out of Harold Hull's office. I was in the Vietnam draw. So was
0: oh,
6: he,
0: really? Yeah.
6: His name didn't come out of the barrel. It was a political decision.
0: To make an example of him for being a pop star, a bit like bit Elvis-like?
6: Yeah. Well, at that point, I think Hull was struggling badly as PM, and somebody in his office suggested that they draft Normie.
0: Well, there you go. That's a bit of history that I wasn't aware of, but one to certainly look into. Now, we need to get back to the quiz. Do you know who this is? Her real name is Mary Isabel Catherine Bernadette O'Brien, but she recorded and became a worldwide famous star under what stage name?
6: Dusty Springfield.
7: The look of love is in your eyes.
0: You are absolutely right. The wonderful Dusty Springfield. A fan, Kerry?
6: Yes, very much. Oh, I actually saw the stage show here.
0: Oh, really?
6: Demi Hines was in it. She didn't play the lead. I'm just trying to think who the actress who played the main role, but it was very good. I saw it here at QPAC in Brisbane.
0: Yeah, you really do need to be able to sing to be able to carry off playing Dusty, that's for sure. I love her work. Just such a star. And the Dusty in Memphis album, which she recorded after her sort of big pop hits with Son of a Preacher Man and other tracks on it that she recorded in Memphis, I think it was, is just sublime. Great record. Oh, well done, mate. So you've got one right. We've still got a few to get through. What's left in the question section? We can do a science question. There's a couple of those there. Do you want to do that? Or do you want to go to our final question when it comes to 20th century history?
6: Yeah, that's more in my life, thanks, Francis.
0: 20th century history it is. So I'm going to play you some audio from a famous person, or more an infamous person, I guess, from the 20th century. A controversial woman who caused upheaval in the British royal family in the 20th century. And this is her and her husband talking in 1970 as they aged and living in Paris in exile. To BBC broadcaster and journalist Kenneth Harris. Have a listen.
8: Do you have any regrets when you look back on your life?
9: Oh, about certain things, yes. I wish it could have been different. But, I mean, I'm extremely happy, and naturally you've had some hard times, but who hasn't? So you just have to learn to live with that. But I have great fun.
8: I have a lot of fun. I remember you saying in your book that both you and the Duke would have liked to have had children, for instance.
9: Yes, I think that's a great, because then you learn so much more and so forth. Of course, it makes you lonely sometimes if you're... But we have got a lot of friends, and that helps us enormously. Mm.
0: So, who is that, Kerry?
6: Wallis Simpson.
0: It is Wallis Simpson, the American divorcee, as they called her at the time, who married Edward VIII, who was then in line to be the King of England, who basically abdicated in order to be married to her and left to live in exile. Well done.
6: Francis, a wonderful show where Edward Fox, I think, plays him. I saw it years ago, but it was very good.
0: Oh, who plays Edward?

0: Edward Fox, I think, played him, yes.
1: Okay. There was a great documentary on SBS, if you want to look on SBS On Demand, just recently. It was a two-parter on the Windsors and Wallace Simpson, and talks about just what an upheaval it caused at the time. So really, really fascinating bit of British history. All right, mate.
0: Yeah, I've seen quite a bit of it, Francis. Yeah. It is fascinating.
1: All right, we've still got a couple of questions you could possibly get through. They are two science questions, and as you are the last the two questions in a row, you could be in the win bin, so they're going to both be science questions. Are you ready for it?
0: Yes, I'll have a crack. Nothing gained.
1: That is absolutely right. Here we go, the first of the science questions. From the world of science fiction, listen to this famous movie scene and tell me the film that it comes from.
2: Hello, Hal, do you read me?
3: Affirmative, Dave. I read you.
2: Open the pod bay doors, Hal.
3: I'm sorry, Dave. I'm afraid I can't do that.
2: What's the problem?
3: I think you know what the problem is just as well as I do.
2: What are you talking about, Hal?
3: This mission is too important for me to allow you to jeopardize it.
2: I don't know what you're talking about, Hal.
3: I know that you and Frank were planning to disconnect me. And I'm afraid that's something I cannot allow to happen.
1: There we go. So, Kerry, I know you dropped out on the phone just for a sec there, but we've got you back now. Did you know what film that's from?
0: Yeah, I didn't hear it, Francis. All I heard was the first. That's fair enough.
1: Why don't I play it for you again, and you can have a fair run at it, because you did drop off the phone for a sec. Here we go.
2: Hello, Hal, do you read me? Up.
3: Affirmative, Dave. I read you.
2: Open the pod bay doors, Hal.
3: I'm sorry, Dave. I'm afraid I can't do that.
2: What's the problem?
3: I think you know what the problem is just as well as I do.
2: What are you talking about, Hal?
3: This mission is too important for me to allow you to jeopardize it.
2: I don't know what you're talking about, Hal.
3: I know that you and Frank were planning to disconnect me. And I'm afraid that's something I cannot allow to happen.
1: Terrifyingly prescient on what we're dealing with when it comes to AI these days, but that was made in, I think, 1968. What was the film, Kerry?
0: Oh, gee, it's familiar, but it's not A Space Odyssey.
1: It is! 2001 A Space Odyssey, Stanley Kubrick's classic film about Hal shutting down the pod bay doors and not letting them out and the machines taking over. That could never happen until it does.
0: Is that where Slim Perkins rode the bomb?
1: That was Dr. Strangelove.
0: Oh, yeah, I don't know how. Yeah, I mean, I love movies. I go a lot, Francis, but that's just sort of, I was struggling to come up with it.
1: No, you got it there in the end. 2001 A Space Odyssey, Stanley Kubrick, 1968. Well done. So, third question to go into the win bin as well is also a science question, because it is our last question.
0: I've already got three.
1: Well, you've got Stanley Kubrick, you've got. Have you answered three already? You have.
0: Yeah,
1: you're in the win bin. You're in the win bin.
0: Yeah.
1: Well, okay. You're in the... Sorry, we'll get tricky. Well done, Kerry. Well, you might as well answer the fourth one then, because it's the last question.
0: I'll have a try anyway.
1: You'll have a try. Okay, here we go. The international body with the acronym, the IPCC, is the Intergovernmental Panel on what?
0: IPCC...
1: The International Science Body with the acronym IPCC is the Intergovernmental Panel on what?
0: Climate control.
1: Oh, close, but no. But Kerry, you're in the win bin anyway. Thanks for playing.
0: Thank you, Francis.
1: Thanks, mate. Mario, for our final question, good morning. How are you, Mario? Welcome to ABC Radio Overnights and the Four Quiz. Not hearing from Murray at the moment, so we're going to speak to Grant in Waterloo, who's with us this morning. Hi, Grant, to finish off the quiz this morning. How are you?
4: Yep, not too bad, Francis. Just mail for the great Neil Danaher, very sad news, and also from a personal thing, I think I saw a Facebook thing that you with Damien Lovelock, who would have turned 72 over the weekend.
1: Yes.
4: Both greatly missed. So,
1: yeah, Damo was a very dear friend of mine, and as the World Cup comes up, I would have been speaking to him more than daily basis about it.
4: Yeah,
1: so,
4: great musician and a great commentator. I'm a big Rifles fan from the day when they kicked off, sort of thing, and also then following him later on. And yes, an iconic commentator and just great bloke by the sound of it.
1: Yeah, wonderful Damien Lovelock. Yes, I miss him dearly. Okay, do you know the answer to this question to finish off the quiz?
4: Yeah, I think it's the climate change.
1: That's right. The International Governmental Panel on Climate Change is the answer. Grant, thank you very much, sir. Take a bow.
4: Quick question for you, mate.
1: Yes.
4: Do you know why hell is called hell?
1: No, I don't.
4: Okay. If you get the abbreviation IBM, and if you take the letter just before it, that's where you get hell. So if you take I, you go back to A, B back to A, and M back to L. And that's a fact how they come up with that name. So anyway, it's been great having you on, Francis, and all the best for the until Trev takes over. But you've done a great job. So
1: thank you, mate. I appreciate it. Thanks to everyone who played the four quiz. Back after we hear from Lou Reed.

0: Thanks, Lou. Lou Reed from the Transformer album. If you don't have it in your record collection, you should. And the Satellite of Love. Hey, Kerry, you are the winner of our quiz, the four quiz for today, for getting three in a row. Thank you for playing. You've been spun out of the wind bin, and we will have the magic magnet your way and something from the prize cupboard as well. So give us a call back, Kerry, and we'll make that happen. And we will play the four quiz again tomorrow morning here on ABC Radio Overnights.
1: I love sport, but racism has always been there.
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0: Now, would you buy a ticket to go to someone else's wedding? No, I'm serious. Because this is what's happening in the world right now. And we're going to find out about it from Dr. Lauren Rosewarne, Associate Professor in the School of Social and Political Science at the University of Melbourne, who talks popular culture with us in just a moment, is going to explain to us this phenomenon in the States where people are selling seats at their wedding. This is what it's come to, people. First, though, let's go spinning around with Kylie.

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0: Dr. Lauren Rosewarne joins us here regularly to talk pop culture and what's going on in the world. And some of it's a bit crazy. And she's Associate Professor in the School of Social and Political Sciences at the Uni of Melbourne. Hello, Dr. Rosewarne. How are you?
2: Hello, Francis. Thanks for having me.
0: It is crazy out there. It's crazy in San Diego where Jeff and Karina Besson are having a wedding. Can you explain to me what these two people have been doing?
2: Yeah, so this is a website called Not a Wedding Crasher, and it's been getting a lot of attention in American news outlets in the last couple of weeks. It's basically a website designed to allow couples who are having their wedding in the near future to advertise tickets to their wedding. So you can go along as a guest of the couple, but you will pay for your seat.
0: Okay, there's a lot to unpack here.
2: There is.
0: So there's obviously a market for this. So let's talk about that. So what sort of person pays for a ticket to someone else's wedding?
2: Well, it is in the back of my mind. I've never, ever attended a wedding that I'd thought to myself, you know, I had such a good time. I wish I could pay for it and do it all over again.

0: Right. Well, that is really, you know, that's strategic thinking of the highest order.
1: Look, I guess. I mean, I'm just, I don't know. I guess I've never been that thinking that strategically about finding a partner. But this apparently is a thing, and weddings are the place to hook up.
0: Wow. So Jeff and Karina Besson have allowed strangers to pay for a seat at their wedding. I wonder, we need a postscript on this. Did anyone meet anyone? What happened? This now writes itself as a Netflix documentary series.
1: There is a film, Wedding Crashers, which is kind of, you know, a comic version of this, where two guys turn up at a wedding and hijinks ensue, love ensues. So there is a bit of a template to this, or at least a Hollywood template to it. On their website, they've got a small number of testimonials, and one said that they've made, you know, lifelong friends. And a wedding planner said that it's helped the couple recoup costs. Now,
0: well, that's true, right? So if you're looking to save money, just invite some strangers at the right price to
1: have
0: your wedding.
1: A smaller wedding. I just feel that there are other options. Like, this just feels like the worst option. As someone who spends a lot of her time avoiding strangers, this just seems like a bizarre solution. But the weddings that are currently advertised are actually relatively cheap. They're all under $100, you know, which compared to how much, you know, cheap's obviously relative, but for a wedding, that's actually per head cost, which makes me think that these are probably not the gala event weddings. There might be a smaller affair.
0: Does it also mean, like, there's a table set aside at the wedding for the paying public?
1: Maybe you could ask to be on the singles table because you're ready to mingle.
0: Yeah, totally. There should be a singles table, or you could upgrade. You could upgrade your ticket to the wedding party table and get a seat next to the bride and groom at the right price. I don't know.
1: As though it couldn't get worse, Francis, one of the advertised weddings on the wedding site at the moment is a Harry Potter themed wedding. So that's just too much for me.
0: Can you go as Voldemort and change the mood?
1: Or again, perhaps all it's saying is Harry Potter attire is the dress code.
0: Now, the SMS come through from Bobsled, and I'd love to hear from you on this. 0437 774 774 for your SMS, or 1300 800 222 if you want to call. Bobsled said, I would want to return tickets so I could attend the divorce as well.
1: And well, there is a vow renewal listed as well, so it's not just weddings. Apparently, it's the substitute weddings. I also wanted hear from listeners if they've ever attended a wedding that they had such a good time they'd want to pay to go again,
0: because or pay to get out of too. If there was one
1: for me, that's all of them. I would rather I'd rather just send the gift. This I've never been to one that had made me think, yeah, I'd love to do this again.
0: 1300 800 222. If you've ever been to a wedding you would have paid good money to get out of while it was going on, because it was a torture test. It was just everything wrong about it. Or maybe, you'd pay to go back. The website, if you want to do this on your next American holiday, because it sounds like the ultimate American experience, is notaweddingcrasher.com. And you can follow them on TikTok, if that's your thing, at Not a Wedding Crasher. That's at Not a Wedding Crasher on Instagram and Facebook as well. Are there photos on the website of people at these weddings, Lauren?
1: There's photos of the couples who are going to have their wedding. So they're kind of almost selling themselves on their profile to you, as in you should come to, I don't know, Greenville, for example, to go to F&J's, that's their names, their wedding, and here's a little bit about us as a couple. They get to veto you, so you've got to give a little bit of a pitch about yourself, and then they'll decide whether or not to sell you a ticket.
0: And do you get to, I mean, surely you could have some add-ons here where the you could buy a ticket to make a speech at the wedding. You know, like, that's your thing.
1: They don't seem to have the premium options that you're looking for. But again, if you're wanting to let your Toastmaster freak flag fly, I imagine there's perhaps another service for you.
0: Well, we're talking about the United States, where they do
1: it
0: like to chat.
1: True. This is true. Yeah. Which makes me think, though, again, the people who are going to come to these, you know, who'd travel perhaps across state lines to attend someone else's wedding, very weird.
0: They must really like chicken or beef.
1: They must really like chicken or beef. They might have a lot of, you know, fancy attire that they don't get an opportunity to wear very much, perhaps. Networking, I imagine there might be some people from those multi-level marketing companies.

0: Or if you think this could be just a fun, kooky thing to do. You know, if you're in the United States and you decide, you know, what's the most American thing that I can do on my holiday? And that is to pay to go to someone's wedding and go and talk to Jeff and Karina Besson's family and friends as though, you know, hug everybody, be teary. You could be teary. You could catch the bouquet. You could go full wedding. You could just sort of like cosplay the whole thing.
1: I just think also years later, the couple's looking through their photos and there you are with posing with grandma and like, who's this person? What's Francis doing here? Who's this guy? And I don't know. Was it worth the $50 we got from him? I'm not sure. Perhaps it's an interesting story to tell the kids.
0: Jenny's texted us with this story. Hi, Francis. I used to be a wedding photographer and the first wedding I did had an open bar. Oh, danger, Will Robinson, right there. At the end of the night, the father of the bride punched out the groom. I think that was a good time to leave. So Jenny got out of there.
1: Yeah, well, actually, that's a reminder. That's the reason you have to be 21 and older to participate in the Not a Wedding Crasher foray, because there's serving alcohol. Actually, you could say an open bar. That's for $50 if it is. That's not a bad price.
0: With punchy dad.
1: Yeah, that's the bonus. That's the premium package.
0: I think we should have this here in Australia. I think this is our business opportunity. This is our chance, Lauren, to make our fortune. Can you imagine?
1: You'll have to front it because I couldn't with a straight face sell this entire endeavour. But I feel I've just been to so many weddings that have scarred me.
0: Yeah, clearly. Dr. Lauren Roseborne is with us back after the news with more here on ABC Radio Overnight's Francis sitting in for Trev, who isn't crashing weddings. He's having a rest and he'll be back next week. It's news time.
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6: ABC News with David Rollins. Donald Trump has called on Arab nations, including Saudi Arabia and Qatar, to sign the Abraham Accords as part of a peace agreement with Iran, prompting them to establish formal diplomatic relations with Israel. The Abraham Accords is the name that Trump gave to the policy.

0: Arabia, the UAE and Turkey over the weekend, in which he talked up the prospect of an agreement to end the war with Iran. The federal government is being urged to adjust some of its proposed changes to current tax systems to better fit Australia's current economic landscape. In this sitting fortnight, Prime Minister Anthony Albanese will introduce a package of legislation to Parliament which will include changes to the capital gains tax and negative gearing, among other reforms. Former Treasury Secretary Martin Parkinson anticipates working out the full details of their proposed changes will take some time.
1: One of the things you can see that they've attempted to do is to start to treat the taxation of labour income differently from capital income, and they've tried to treat all sorts of capital income fairly consistently. But we've now got a start-up sector that we didn't have when we drafted the capital gains tax.
0: Pope Leo has demanded that artificial intelligence must be regulated in a sweeping manifesto on the future of humanity. With more on this, here's the BBC's Alim Makbul.
2: This reads very much as a message directly to the people in positions of power on the global stage, but also in technology companies, about, as he sees it, the potential risks to humanity itself that are posed by artificial intelligence. So, for example, he looked at the increasing use of AI in warfare, and he talked about any measure where you take away human control means that just war is harder to justify. Then he also looks at virtual interactions, in some ways replacing human interactions, taking away from what it means to be human.
0: Former AFL champion and tireless campaigner Neil Danaher will be honoured at a state funeral following his death, aged 65. Ethan Seidemann has the story.
3: Danaher has died after a 13-year battle with motor neurone disease, during which he also dedicated himself to raising awareness and funds in search of a cure. John Friars from the Melbourne fan club, The Demon Army, says Danaher's advocacy reflects his time as a selfless player and coach.
4: I just think of him as a person that puts everybody else first, and what he has done over the years for MND, and it's not about Neil, it's about the cause.
3: Victorian Premier Jacinta Allen says he was a great Australian.
5: And offered to Jan and the family the services of a state funeral to honour the incredible commitment and legacy of Neil Danaher, and the family have accepted.
3: Neil Danaher is survived by his wife Jan.

0: Crowd funding, industry backing and the government all expected to play a critical role in that quest. The director of the University of Western Australia's International Space Centre, Daniil Obreshkov, says that costs may be substantial, but the mission represents a crucial opportunity.
1: Through such a space mission, you join a worldwide economy. So you become part of that global space economy, which is almost worth $1 trillion this year, $1 trillion US. And so I think it's a reasonable thing for government to, you know, allocate public funding to this.
0: The state member for the seat of Cottesloe in the western suburbs of Perth says the local beachfront needs all the funding it can get for a renovation. A revamp of Cottesloe Beach has been in the works since 2019 and would convert the Marine Parade car park into part of a large grassed piazza. The federal government committed $10 million to the project at the weekend, while the town of Cottesloe has committed $5 million. Sandra Brewer has told the ABC Radio Perth that the state government needs to step up with the foreshore in disrepair.
2: We've all heard of the toilet experience. We know it's all looking a bit shabby and ugly, and to have rusty playgrounds, it's just not befitting of a key tourist beach.
3: Drive with Thomas Ariti.
4: I'm a hugger.
5: Are you?
4: Yeah, in general, I'm a hugger.
6: Afternoons with James O'Loughlin.
5: Once you do it once, you think, oh, that's really good.
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3: For everything Sydney.
4: Handshakes just feel a bit impersonal. Mm.
6: James O'Loughlin from 12:30.
5: They feel so stiff and formal.
4: They do.
6: Thomas Ariti from 3.
4: You pick your times. Mm. You pick your times. We've got the treasurer on this afternoon. I'm not going to go and give him a hug.
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8: Hey, good morning. Welcome to Tuesday. Francis here for Trev for the rest of this week. It's 3:06. 24-3 in South Australia in the Northern Territory and 1:06 in the West. And Dr. Lauren Rosewarne is with us, Associate Professor in the School of Social and Political Sciences at the University of Melbourne. And we're having a look at some political and cultural phenomena happening around the world. We've been talking about not a wedding crasher, paying to go to other people's weddings. And Lauren, we've got some SMSs coming in.
9: Excellent.
8: Definitely pay to not go. I went to a wedding where the food was very arty and awful, and we were so hungry we hit McDonald's after the reception.
9: Excellent.
8: Yeah, and if you've got a sense that the wedding is going to be a dud, this is from Neil. So Neil's a forward planner. If you've got a sense that the wedding you've got to go to is going to be a dud, and that can be a really sort of trying experience, make a pact with a friend whereby you act out a medical emergency so that you can carry your friend out and you can both leave.
9: I mean, it sounds rather extreme. If you've got the hunch it's going to be bad, why are we there in the first place?
8: Oh, because of expectation and social culture.
9: You make the excuse beforehand. Have the accident at home, then use that as your excuse. And then they can on-sell your spaces at the wedding to the Not a Wedding Crashers website.
8: 1-300-800-222. If you would pay to get out of a wedding that you once went to, that was a bit like the one that Heather went to, where you ate some nouveau cuisine, which was just a bit of, you know, fancy cold meat on a plate the size of a postage stamp, and made you head to McDonald's for a Big Mac. Dr. Lauren Rosewarne is with us. We're also talking about this other story that popped up, which is quite something, where in America, people are being rewarded not with raises, as they would call it, wage rise at work, but with goodie bags. Please. They need to join a union, these people.
9: Yeah, this is somebody posted on Reddit, a forum discussing their employment situation, the goodie bag they received as a kind of thank you from their workplace, which was pretty much a sort of branded drink bottle and a biscuit wrapped in a cellophane, and it looked like a yo-yo or something, and it led to this discussion around, is this a suitable workplace gift? If not, why not? But also that bigger question, what motivates you in a workplace? Because again, not wanting to be too cynical here, but I'm pretty sure for me it won't be the branded drink bottle. Or biscuit.
8: No.

0: So I'm having a look at this photo, and it does look like someone just swept their desk into a bag.
1: Yeah, it looks like just things you might have gotten, you know, had made tasks that was made for a conference or something, and they've just sort of swept it into a gift bag. Here you go.
0: Surely we're at a time and place where people deserve to be paid more if they're working well or they're doing their job properly. Is it too much to us? Instead, we're getting gift bags and not very good ones as a way of compensating people for their labour.
1: I think for all of it, we would suggest that obviously cash would be the preference for, you know, and this comes up time and time again in employee motivational surveys. What will motivate you? Will it be pizza on Friday or a billiard table? No, it's money, right? People work for money, and that's generally what the motivation is. But the question here is this more insulting than have you been given nothing?
0: I think it is. But let's ask 1300 800 222, what workplace add-ons and bonuses have been at your work? I mean, has, for instance, the American version of The Office killed all that off because of all the sort of workplace activities they had as a way to reward and to build camaraderie in the team? It all looks so bad these days. But, you know, maybe you're right. Maybe it used to be going to paintballing or something silly like that as a way to reward you for a good week at work, or, you know, maybe drinks after work with the boss paying for it. I don't know. What was it at your work? Give us a call. 1300 800 222. And was it fun? Did you enjoy it? Did it make you feel valued? Love to hear from you. Let's speak to Phil in Newcastle. Hi, Phil.
2: Yeah. Recently I was talking to my elder sister, one of my elder sisters, about weddings and how sad I was that a couple of old aunties come up to me after the wedding, you know, and we visited, and they said they would have loved to have come to the wedding. And my wife and her family, they sort of picked out the guests, you know, who were coming, and I picked out some of my friends. But my sister said, what I've always thought should happen at a wedding, that you should ask the guests to strictly bring no presents, and if you'd like to come to the wedding, it will cost you $30 a head or 40, whatever the price is, work it out that the guests paid for the wedding reception. And that way you can invite as many people as you wanted to, and the bar, of course, will be open if people would like to drink, but there will be water on the table, water jugs on the table. But if anyone would like to buy drinks at the bar, that will be open as well.
0: And maybe use some of that money to help people who maybe couldn't afford to come.
2: Yeah, that way it'd be, but, you know, there's people that they haven't got to bring no presents, and that there'll be, the cost of the wedding will be so much. And I mean, I got an invitation like that, I would only be too happy to pay, because it's not much for just one or two people to pay for two people, but when you've got to pay for a 100 or so, the cost of just getting up there too much.
0: What about the idea of paying to go to someone else's wedding because it might just be fun to go to that wedding? Would you do that?
2: Well, I've played at a lot of weddings in bands too as well, and I've seen a lot of people really abuse that bar too. You know, they would just come from that bar, they'd have two Bacardis in each hand and all that. And I think, I think the best way, it would be save a lot of arguments, and that if people just could pay for their self to come along to the wedding and strictly no presents.
0: Good on you, Phil. Thanks for calling.
2: Okay, thank you.
0: 1300 800 222. 1300 800 222 is the number to call. Dr. Lauren Roseborne is with us, Associate Professor in the School of Social and Political Sciences at the University of Melbourne. This one has come from Jackie from Brunswick in Melbourne, talking about my wedding. I should have paid to get out of that. I do love the gallows humour for some of our callers and people texting in about their wedding memories.
1: Yeah. Yeah, well, I was just thinking the pay to attend is also very similar to destination weddings now, where you're paying to go to somebody's wedding in a location you may not choose to holiday in.
0: Now, that's a really good point. Is it okay?
1: It's quite expensive.
0: Yeah. Is it okay to say, have a great wedding, But no, I'm not.
1: Yes,
0: I'm
1: Francis,
0: not going to go to Tuscany.
1: This is what I do. This is absolutely my modus operandi. Absolutely, but particularly given if it's a destination wedding, that cost, you know, is probably, you know, the budget, if not more, of your whole holiday budget for the year. Would you choose to spend it this way? Would you have ever given the couple a wedding present worth the cost of flights and accommodation? I'm not sure there's that many people in our lives that we do that for.
0: And the idea that often at those weddings, Lauren, where you pay or you go somewhere to a destination, it's usually for 3 or 4 days. Now, I'm happy to go to a wedding if it's the, you know, someone much beloved or, you know, it's an important moment. But I'm pretty keen to get out of there too. The idea of spending
1: 4 hours versus four days.
0: It's someone else's wedding.
1: Yeah, you're overestimating how much I like your company.
0: Yeah, not from. Is it also a little bit, now we do sound like old Grinches here, but is it not a little bit selfish to expect people to go, you know what? Cough up 10 grand, come with me to my favourite holiday destination, hang around with me and my new husband for the next 3 or 4 days because that's what I want.
1: I'll uncharacteristically play the non-cynical role in this conversation. Perhaps it's a way to actually have a really small wedding, but give the illusion that you're being generous, that you can all come along, but really I don't actually expect you to. And therefore it's just, you know, a really tiny little wedding with no one in attendance, but you don't have to make excuses that way.
0: Chrissy sent through a text message. Hi, I was lucky to receive a handmade jade and silver pendant from a parent I worked at a kindergarten for, and they were very happy with what I'd been able to do with their young little one, and so they gave me this beautiful pendant. Priceless, better than money, from Chrissy.
1: That's sweet. You often see forums where teachers talk about homemade gifts that they're given, homemade food gifts, and that they're not into those at all. And the ones that they kind of do like to receive from the kids, and often it's sort of handmade things but not food. I think they've got a sort of ick factor if they're children with their unwashed hands perhaps making cookies for them.
0: Yes, 0437774774 for your text messages. And Jeff has texted through. Francis and Lauren went to a celebrity wedding that was a dainty finger food affair with more alcohol than you ever seen. People were drunk and starving. Oh, that's a bad combination. About 20 of us went to McDonald's on the way home. It was the best part of the night.
1: It's interesting because alcohol is so much more expensive, and it's going to end in trouble if you're serving too much of it and not sort of supplementing it with food. It's a weird combination.
0: And this one from Andy. How about a boss who buys brand new limited edition trucks worth over 450K each, then spends another 100K on bling, then your Christmas bonus is an insulated coffee cup with the company logo and your name?
1: Oh, that's lovely. Oh, it's got your name on it. It's not just a coffee cup. It's got your name on it.
0: How special and appreciated did I feel. Oh, yeah. Andy, I'm sorry. That's cheap lovely. And nasty. Good to talk, Lauren.
1: Thank you very much for having me.
0: Well, next wedding invitation I get, you're coming with me.
1: I look forward to it.
0: We'll make a great couple at the event.
1: We will. Complaining and telling everybody how they could have done it cheaper and not had it running this long.
0: And then we'll go to McDonald's afterwards.
1: I look forward to it.
0: Dr. Lauren Rosemorne from Melbourne Uni with us here on ABC Radio Overnight. Here's Pat Benatar.

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1: ABC Overnights, Francis Leach here for Trev for another couple of nights. I've had a great time with you, and Trev will be back. Back in the chair, the big man, doing what he does best on Overnights for you as of next Monday. Well, a lot going on in the UK at the moment. Summer has arrived in Britain. In fact, they've already had a 30-degree day. It's happening right now. And our correspondent on the ground there, Derek Linsall, who's just moved to the UK from Australia, he feels like it's just like being at home. But I don't think a lot of the Londoners he's encountering today are feeling quite the same way. Let's check in with Derek, who's on the line from London. Hello, mate. How are you going?
2: Hey, Francis, I'm doing really well. And how you described it, it's exactly right. It's 32 degrees here in London right now. And let me give you an idea of how hot that is. I was out walking around London with my wife yesterday, and we were near the London Bridge. And we were just about to get on a bus to come back to where we're staying. And just an indication of how hot it was, there was an older couple in a car that came up and just, stopped just near us. And she was delicately fanning her husband's face. So that indicates to me the love they had for each other and also how bloody hot it is here in London at the moment.
1: And the cars aren't built for hot days.
2: They aren't. They aren't built for hot days. And neither are many of the buildings, of course. In fact, the accommodation we're staying here in London it doesn't have air conditioning, doesn't have fans, just has open windows at the moment, but fortunately no flies. So it's actually, we can cope with that.
1: Yeah, that's the trade-off, I guess. And you do realise when you're in London at this time of the year, as the days start to warm up and the sun comes up extremely early, and those lovely, long, lingering evenings.
2: Well, sunrise is about 4 o'clock in the morning, and sunset is 9:30, 10 o'clock at night. So it's gorgeous days, it really is, and it's a little humid. It's not over the top humid, but it's warm. But it's great, and of course, London's such a great town, Francis. It's a great town. With so much history and, so many buildings where you walk past and you go, oh, wow, that's where that is. You know, we walked, went to St. Paul's Cathedral yesterday, and then we walked down over the Millennium Bridge and went past Shakespeare's Globe Theatre, and we walked along more and saw, a bombed-out church. And it's like, and then ultimately walked over London Bridge. It's like staggering stuff.
1: Yeah.
2: And just love it.
1: Yeah, wonderful time to be there, Derek. But it's also a time of stress in the UK as well. And I know you're keenly aware of following political situation there and reporting on it.

0: And Keir Starmer, for the time being, the UK Prime Minister seems to have weathered an attempt to have him sort of blasted out by those within his own Labour Party who were getting a bit nervous about his ability to carry the full term, which is a five-year term. This has got 3 years to go. But for the time being, that potential challenge to his leadership seems to have stalled a little bit.
1: Yeah, that's true. In fact, it's been quite interesting as I've actually listened to people as I've asked them, why is the Prime Minister under pressure? And the themes are similar, although a little bit stronger in some places. But, you know, for many, life just ain't working for many people at the moment, or government ain't working. Let me put it that way. And it's kind of paradoxical, you know. Some will tell me, welfare recipients are getting too much, but others say, well, geez, he took the heating allowance off the retired, you know, no wonder he's getting beaten up. So there is this kind of paradox in it. Immigration's a big issue, but once again, last Friday, numbers came out which showed that there's a decrease for the first time since before COVID of the numbers of those migrating or asylum seekers to Britain. But there's a general acknowledgement that for many, life's a mess, and that's why the reform and the reform agenda or the party keeps getting a bit of a show. But interestingly, Nigel Farage himself was in some strife on the weekend because it's come out that he got a $5 million donation or whatever from one of his billionaire mates, and he's not sure he's giving the right explanation for where that money came from, Francis.
0: Yeah, it's supposed to be security for life provided to Farage for him to be able to have an entourage of bodyguards. But as the profile of reform gets bigger and bigger and the prospect of a reform government becomes a bit more into focus, I guess those questions become a little bit more real and a little bit more sharp. And that's where the rubber hits the road for parties like Reform when they get put under the microscope about the integrity of the way they run their operation.
1: Look, I would agree with that. It's not dissimilar to when I left Australia recently of, you know, the rise of One Nation. But I get the sense that for some people, because it just ain't working for them, they don't kind of care. It's like, well, let's blow it up because I've got nothing to lose.
0: Derek, does it remind you a lot about your time living in the United States? I know you were based in New York City for an extended period of time. Mm-hmm. Just at the time that Trump was coming down the golden escalator in Manhattan, you were living in Brooklyn. So is that pattern starting to reemerge? Are you seeing that with Farage and Reform?
1: There is a very similar feel. There really is. But there's no doubt about that. But the interesting thing is the one thing that the Prime Minister here, that the English are proud of, is the way he stood up to Trump. So there is an element that they see the Trump stuff as a bit crazy. And if Farage identifies himself too much with Trump, then I'm not sure that the English are going to buy that. And in some ways, because it's got a similar feel to what it was, you know, when we're in the US 10 years or so ago, the fact that the Trump stuff is so much on the nose here, that actually may play into the government's hands of kind of saying, well, if you go down the reform stuff, this could happen here. So they may use Trump as actually a basis or a metaphor for saying, be careful with the reform stuff. This is what you got and you don't like it. You see it in the Trump.
0: Derek Linsall's with us, our correspondent in London at the moment on a 32-degree London day at the start of summer. It's only just the start of summer. It's even, not even the start of summer officially, I don't think. It's going to be a warm summer in the UK. Derek, the other issue that's of interest, this is a quiet story that broke last week, which is starting to bubble to the surface, is that for so long the UK and both British Prime Ministers of recent times, both, well, three of them, from Boris Johnson through to Rishi Sunak and Keir Starmer, were adamant in their support for Ukraine and for pushing back on Russian aggression.
1: you've gotten Liz Truss in there.
0: I've run out of them all. They're all in there. And probably Liz Truss and Theresa May. It's like a batting lineup for the English cricket team. There's so many of them. But they've all been adamantly supporting Ukraine in its war against Russia. But just quietly during the week, the UK government eased its ban on Russian oil products being refined in third countries. So they're allowing that now. And the Ukrainians are naturally just bamboozled as to why they would do this. But the price pressure in the UK when it comes to petrol and fuel is putting pressure on the Starmer government to do something about it. And it looks like they're taking a backward step on their sanctions campaign against Russia, which goes against all their rhetoric.
1: Yeah, that makes a lot of sense to me. That was a big story here on Friday. In fact, on BBC One, as I watched the news, they actually spoke about, you know, Russian oil going to India and then being processed there and then being exported. And they made examples of how much refinement happens in England as compared to other European nations like Holland and so on. So that was a big story. But it kind of makes a bit of sense, not unlike the pressure Trump's under in the US at the moment with petrol prices. Petrol prices here in the UK are about £1.50 per litre. So that's about $3 in Australian terms a litre. That's a lot of money, and that's the stuff that's starting to bite. So the cost of living, so the themes are similar globally. You know, the cost of living both in the US and Australia and in the UK are similar. So that's an example that's, you know, very clear. As you drive past a petrol station, you see the price and you go, wow, that's a lot of money for a litre of petrol.
0: And if you're living in regional and other parts of the UK where relying on road traffic is significant, and you know what those motorways can be like, that starts to really eat into family budgets. So the pressure is very real.
1: Yes, very much so. Yeah, very much.
0: And Derek, you have arrived at the perfect time because you arrived in the UK just as my team, the Arsenal, was winning its first title in 22 years. So is London red and white in celebration of the Gunners' triumph?
1: It is unbelievable. The passion around football in this this country is staggering. You know, like, and not only with Arsenal, that was huge, by the way. My word, it was huge. But Aston Villa winning, you know, one of the European Cups. You know, they just go nuts in that. And, of course, as distinct to the AFL or even rugby, you know, there's numbers of different competitions that these teams play in. So Aston Villa wins this major European Cup, has a tour through the town of Birmingham on Friday, and it's playing a game on Saturday, of which I think it won.
0: It did. It beat Manchester City.
1: It did. And, you know, I was in London where it was huge around whether Tottenham could beat Everton and all the pressure upon Everton almost getting a goal, which would have meant that it was on equal footing with West Ham, which means, you know, one of West Ham or Tottenham, two of the London clubs, of course, would be demoted. It ultimately ended up to being West Ham. And but the passion is huge. But, of course, that's now finished. And everybody now works towards the World Cup. And I just love talking to the English supporters about the World Cup, how excited. The team was announced last week, and that didn't go over too well because some of the iconic players that were expected to be in it weren't in it. And so some of the English are already whining about who should be there, who shouldn't be there, that sort of stuff. But the passion around the World Cup is really starting to rise. And I look forward to going into pubs and listening to England. That will be really exciting.
0: It will be. It's quite a scene when the whole nation stops, particularly when they get into that knockout phase. And the dream of football coming home is tantalisingly close once again. Look, we'll let you go and find a fan to cool yourself down with. And a wet hanky. That's the other good trick.
1: That's true. I'll put it around my forehead.
0: That's it. And one around your kerchief around your neck, sort of Jeffrey Boycott style, to make sure you don't get sunburned.
1: That'd be lovely. Or I could put a hanky on my head like Monty Python boys took off Australians off.
0: Yes. Well done, Bruce. Thank you very much. On you, Derek. Good to talk to you.
1: Thanks, brother. Nice to chat.
0: Derek Linsall, our man in London with us here on ABC Radio Overnights.
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0: Great to catch up with Derek in London where the heat's rising. Coming up soon, Judy Horton, horticulturalist, is going to talk to us about our favourite autumn plants here in Australia. But here's a song about a long, hot English summer for the Style Council.

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0: Francis with you, and Judy Horton, our horticulturist, is with us as well, talking gardening plants and autumnal plants as well. Hi, Judy, how are you going?
6: Francis, before we get on to autumnal plants, I've noticed that Derek didn't mention the most important thing that's just happened in London.
0: Is it the Chelsea Flower Show?
6: Chelsea Flower Show, much more important than a football.
0: Well, no, I take your point. Can you give people an idea of the scale of the Chelsea Flower Show?
6: It's on a relatively small area, which is what makes it amazing because it's so crowded. But it's fabulous in the grounds of what's called the Chelsea Hospital, which was basically, an old people's home for retired servicemen. Everything has to be brought in and everything has to be set up. And then it all has to be perfect. And then it all has to be taken away again afterwards and no sign that it's actually been there. So I always find that so marvellous. One of the wonderful things they had this year.

0: It was that they broke a long-standing rule, and that was they were allowed to have garden gnomes.
1: Okay, why were
0: Apparently,
1: garden gnomes persona non grata
0: oh,
1: previously?
0: because they were considered to be tacky, lower class, etc. So what they did this year was to, so they could have the garden gnomes back, is that they had garden gnomes painted to represent celebrities. So that's how you can raise the status of your garden gnomes.
1: So I tip it that they haven't got any rubber tyres cut into the shape of black swans.
0: Ah, they look. We should really introduce them to that, shouldn't we? Although we're, I always say the steel-belted radials have had a lot to answer for, haven't they? Because we don't see that so much, do we? But
1: Well, it'd
0: yeah,
1: be interesting
0: no,
1: to
0: it's
1: see, just on that, 1300 800 222, what garden ornaments do you have at your place? Are you a gnome person like my mum? Ellen loves a garden gnome. Most of them in the colours of her favourite football club. In fact, all of them in the colours of her favourite football club, the St Kilda
0: there you
1: Football Club.
0: go.
1: They're all red, white and black garden gnomes. And sometimes the team plays like garden gnomes, so there's a synergy there. But what do you have in your garden as an ornament, or as a sort of something to as a centerpiece? People do have centerpieces in their gardens, sort of whether it's a statue or a water fountain or a garden gnome or a swan is made out of rubber tire. It's part of the garden experience.
0: Absolutely, and something that you've made yourself out of some old stuff. That's the ones that I really like, especially if you're out in the country and they make wonderful. Actually, I'll tell you where you see some great stuff is when you go to the Arboretum in Canberra. They've got this amazing eagle's nest there that's made out of old pieces of iron from you'd find in horseshoes and things like that, which is just absolutely beautiful. So they're the things that I like to see in gardens, people being a little bit creative. So my husband actually took some of the rings that had, we had a wooden barrel, and eventually the wood rotted away, and he took the rings and sort of put them, crossed them over each other, so they made like a ball of rings out of the four pieces
1: Very
0: you see down
1: nice.
0: there. And then I stuffed that with some sphagnum moss inside, and now I've got things growing on that. And I think he was a very clever boy to do that. So
1: Absolutely. What a great idea. 1300 800 222 or 0437 774 774 with your gardening questions and your garden ornaments. Judy Horton, our horticulturalist, is with us here. We're talking autumnal plants or autumnal plants.
0: Well, autumn colour, and that's what I was hoping, because when I did the show on ABC Sydney and Sydney, well, statewide the other day with Chris Bath, and we were talking about autumn colour, and people were ringing in from all over the place talking about the autumn trees that are looking great in their areas. So I thought, oh, well, today I've got the whole of Australia, so what's looking good? And actually I thought about it too when in your last hour, when you were doing the quiz, you had somebody who rang from Falconbridge.
1: Yes.
0: And Falconbridge has this famous avenue of oaks. And I think they've planted one for each prime minister, or each prime minister's planted one for years and years and years. So I'm just wondering what the avenue of oaks looks like in autumn, or whether it's finished, or we've had a bit of rain in the last couple of weeks, so whether everything's gone soggy. So if there's anyone from the Blue Mountains that's checked out the avenue of oaks lately, then maybe they could tell us what they are looking like too.
1: Yes, similarly,
0: a lovely idea.
1: In Bright in Victoria, in the foothills of the mountains there, a fabulous avenue of deciduous trees sit there from, I don't know, the oaks or not, I can't remember, but they look beautiful at this time of the year as well. So it might be an avenue in memorial to fallen soldiers. That's off the back of my memory, but it looks spectacular. Even though they're not native, and they, some people might look at them and they sort of like they don't belong in the landscape, all that sort of thing. But they do look amazing, and they do change colour. And as you drive into Bright at this time of the year, it is a central feature to the experience.
0: It's so famous for that, actually, isn't it? Bright people go there. Beechworth is another one. They have wonderful colour there too. But Bright, I think, is sort of probably the best known around Australia. But places like the Blue Mountains and Orange in New South Wales, you get those cooler night temperatures. And we had a cold snap about a month ago. You might remember when that Antarctic blast came up. And that sort of turned everything very quickly so that we got a really great show of autumn colour quite suddenly. So she's one plant that I think is a real winner for the slightly warmer areas is the crepe myrtle. Because crepe myrtles, they're the most versatile small trees. Well, in fact, you can even get them to shrub.

0: some size. And they're just, they almost seem to have everything, even if, as you say, Francis, they're not native. But if you're going to have a an introduced plant and you want something that's deciduous, so you get the sun through in the wintertime and you get some autumn colour, which mine are still hanging on at the moment. And then in summer you get these amazing flowers that seem to last for week after week after week. So and also as the plants age, the bark becomes more more colourful, more artistic, more sculptured looking. So that's one of my favourite deciduous plants and trees or shrub, whatever size you're growing. And if you want autumn colour, I reckon that's a good one that will colour up in even the temperate areas.
1: Judy, is that a plant for a pot or do you need to plant that in a garden bed?
0: Yeah, you can, well, the good thing about crepe myrtles is you can get them almost any size. So there are some that grow only to about a metre. Perfect for a pot, you know, and of course when you grow something in a pot it always tends to control the size a bit more because obviously the root system's limited, and so that's that makes it even smaller. So yeah, a great plant for a pot, yes, except of course you've got to remember that you are going to have those few months in the winter time when you're not going to have anything much there at all. So you've always got to keep that in mind when you're thinking about feature plants that are deciduous. But I reckon, you know, for all that you get the other times of the year, it's probably worth having them anyway.
1: 1-300-800-222 or 0437-774-774 for your SMS messages. Judy Horton's with us, horticulturalist, talking autumnal colours and preparing your plants for winter. For those plants that you do have, Judy, that have got to endure the winter rather than thrive in them, what should you be doing to make sure that they survive and they sort of get to spring in decent enough condition?
0: Yes, well, of course, you know, winter starts on next Monday, I think, isn't it? Yes, next Monday is the 1st of June, so winter is coming. So you need to be looking around your garden and particularly, I think, your pot plants and seeing if there are any pot plants that are sort of a bit, maybe might get affected by the cold. So think about if you need to move them. So they get a little bit more protection against a wall, or sometimes just grouping them together can make like a little household that maybe they fight at night, we don't know. But anyway, keeps them nice and warm, like those weddings you were talking about before. Look about things like that. Watch, I think it's also a good idea if you have pots that are sitting on saucers, then maybe even think about taking the saucer out or turning it upside down, because what can happen in the wintertime is that if you've got a saucer under a pot and you get rain or the water collects in there and then you've got cold, wet water that will gradually move up from down below and rot away the roots of your plants.
1: So not what you want.
0: Not what you want at all, not rotten roots. They're not a good thing. So that's another good. And, you know, obviously if you're in a frosty area, be alert for the frost warnings when they're coming. And if needs be, you know, what I like to do if I've got any vulnerable, because I get a bit of frost, you know, vulnerable plants, then what I do is I put some stakes around them so that if needs be, I know I hear that there's a weather report that says it's going to be a really cold morning the next day, then I'll go out and I'll throw a sheet over the stakes, and that'll just give it a little bit of a blanket for the night to get through, and then you can take it off the next day and have it again ready to put it up there again. So, but it's really helpful if you have the support there before the problem comes along, because then it's really quick and easy to do.
1: Steve is in Batemans Bay. He's giving us a call at ABC Radio Overnights on 1-300-800-222. And he's to talk to you about Banksia flowers in autumn. Good morning, Steve.
2: Good morning. How are you?
1: I'm well. You've got a question for Judy.
2: Yes, I have. I'm planning on planting Banksias trees, a variety of them, and I want to find out what species of Banksia grows perhaps maybe 3 to 4 metres high. I'm sort of trying to create a park sort of theme. And what's their life? How long will they live? I want to plant trees which will live for maybe 100 years or so. Do they live for that long?
0: Well, they certainly can if they're happy, you know, and because you're in Batemans Bay, then, you know, one you might like to think about is the coast banksia, because that's one that grows right by the sea. And I don't know how close you are to the water, but that's something, that's the banksia, it's called Banksia integrifolia. But it will grow to at least a small tree, but they're a bit slow. So, you know, that's a really good choice. One that's looking fantastic in my garden at the moment is one called Banksia collina. That's the hairpin Banksia, and that has fairly fine leaves, as opposed to the coastal one I just talked about. The coastal one has broader leaves.
2: Yes,
0: so the finer leaves too. But you're so right to be talking about them, Steve, because, you know, they are the winter glories of the Australian garden, aren't they? They are fantastic. You know, they come into bloom and the flowers, well, the clusters of flowers, really, they last for so long. They're so fabulous for attracting birds, and even small mammals will love coming to Banksias. So a really good, quite small one is one called Banksia robur, which is kind of funny when I've been talking about avenues of oaks, etc., because robur is referring to it's like Quercus robur, which is the English oak. It's sort of a bit like that, because they have rather oaky-like leaves, and that's a very smallish one. It's really just a shrub, so maybe not for you for where you want them, but something that other people might be interested in. Because the great thing about the Banksia robur is its common name is the swamp Banksia, and it will grow in quite poorly drained soil. But what you need to grow them, Steve, is certainly some sun. They will grow in semi-shade, but a fair amount of sun. For most species, really good drainage, sandy soil they don't mind. And the other thing, of course, you've got to watch with Banksias is that they're in that Proteaceae family, a la Grevilleas, etc., which means that they're all pretty sensitive to phosphorus. So you need to make sure that when you're improving the soil or you're fertilising them, that you get you either get soil that's suitable for natives and fertiliser to say they're suitable for natives, because they'll be the ones that are low in phosphorus that won't upset your Banksias. But there's a lot of them. Get out there and have a look.
1: And what are you doing with your garden, Steve? Have you got bigger plans?
2: Oh, yes, I've been going mad over the last 12 months. I've planted a Moreton Bay fig, bottle trees, lemon myrtles. I've got lots of gum trees, and I'm actually using a lot of the bush that's already there. It's established. You just prune them and pretty them up and get rid of the crake around them and mulch and trying to use what's there and making them look nice, which is, and they're established. So
0: you're borrowing the landscape, aren't you? I think that's the term that they use. Borrowed landscape, and you're melding that into your garden, which is just a fabulous thing to do. So, I love my natives too. And actually, one of the prettiest trees that I think to grow too is a macadamia, because and then you get the bonus of the nuts too. But when they're in flower and they have all those drooping down.

0: Tortoise. I have a crepe myrtle too. Stella, that sounds magnificent.
1: Well done, Stella. She wins on all counts. She's got great ornaments and she's got a crepe myrtle.
0: The Chelsea Gunn Show could take a ticket from you.
1: Yeah, absolutely. Yeah.
0: And this is from Gary, also in Melbourne, in Ivanhoe. I went to the Chelsea Flower Show in 2018. It was $200 Australian to get in, per ticket. And the cocktail bar was in full swing by 10 a.m. That's a very British thing, is to start drinking as soon as the sun comes up.
1: Oh, that's so true. I mean, when the last time I went, I know I drank a Pimm's.
0: Yes.
1: And the only reason, I mean, it's one of the things you should do there, but the main reason I chose to drink that, I didn't really feel like it, but I needed a drink. And it was the shortest queue, would you believe? So the queues are pretty intense. Yeah, you do need to get there really, really early. The first time I went there, I thought this was a wonderful tip. The driver that was taking us there, the tour guide that was taking us there on the bus, he said, he said to us the day before, actually, he said, now what I want you to do, he said, tonight is in your hotel room, you'll find that there's in the cupboard in the hotel room, there's a plastic bag hanging there you're supposed to put your dirty washing in if you want to get laundry, etc. He said, so I want you to take that plastic bag out and put it in your backpack for tomorrow and have it with you, he said. And the great thing about that is that no matter how crowded it is and no matter how every seat is taken, you'll always have your little bit of plastic you can put down even on wet grass and you've got a seat. And I thought, wow, now that is a tip I want to pass on to everyone who goes to the Chelsea Flower Show.
0: Good idea. Hey, question here from James in Pakenham in Victoria. Can you ask Judy why my crepe myrtle has not been flowering, please? What can I do? So he's having some problems to get his crepe myrtle up and going.
1: Yeah, well, you know, the usual reasons that things don't flower are still growing. We don't know how old it is, so it might just be that it's still maturing. Sun could be good. Actually, interestingly, crepe myrtles flower on new growth. So if he wants to prune it back in the wintertime, if it's an established plant, then that will produce lots of new shoots. And that's why people in the earlier days used to always prune their crepe myrtles, because they would produce lots of new shoots and they were the ones that had the flowers then. That fashion's gone out a bit, and we now like to preserve the tree shape and maybe have a little bit less flower. The other thing too that you could do, Frank, is to start when we get to the end of winter and it's your crepe myrtle starting to come back into leaf, feed it every 3 weeks or so with some rose food, because rose food is formulated to promote flowers. So it's going to promote flowers on your crepe myrtle in exactly the same way it does with the roses. So there's some of the things that you can do to help your crepe myrtle. But if it's in too much shade, then short of moving it, there's probably not much you can do.
0: And David in Toowoomba wants to know how he can create a bit of optimism in his garden with bright yellow marigolds. What's the best time to plant their seeds?
1: Oh, yes, you probably weren't Toowoomba, you know, look, it's a bit cool there in the winter, David, so I think it's probably better to wait until you're coming into spring to sow your marigold seeds. You could start them, you know, undercover or indoors or something in, say, August, and then they'll be ready to plant out towards the end of September, so they'll be big enough to go out, and that would be a good idea. So, yes, but start them indoors and then move them out gradually into a little bit more sun and then put them out, say, the end of September. They should be just about right, and they'll flower right through summer for you.
0: Thanks, Judy. Always great to talk.
1: Lovely. Thanks. Been wonderful with you, Francis, and thanks. You've done a great job.
0: Thank you. Judy Horton, horticulturist, with us here on ABC Radio Overnights, and she'll be back with Trevor next week. News coming up soon. First, this is Lulu. ABC Radio Overnights, Francis in for Trev.

0: Newsbreak.
1: Officers raided a home in Marion yesterday, allegedly finding a camera, electronic devices, drugs and handcuffs.
2: When it needs to be discussed.
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0: It's on 702 ABC Sydney.
4: ABC News with David Rollins. US President Donald Trump has called on Arab and Islamic countries to sign up to the Abraham Accords, which would require them to establish diplomatic ties with Israel. The BBC's Lucy Williamson has this report.
5: Some of the countries Mr. Trump is demanding make peace with Israel have no diplomatic relations with the Jewish state. He said Saudi Arabia and Qatar should begin the process once a ceasefire deal with Iran was finalized, and that refusal would be read as bad intentions. His sudden focus on expanding regional peace accords may be an attempt to bolster the perceived benefits of a deal with Iran. It may also be a bid to sweeten the deal for Israel's leaders, many of whom appear sharply critical of the ceasefire.
4: Mexican President Claudia Sheinbaum has confirmed that her government has agreed to allow the Iranian national soccer team to stay in Mexico during the upcoming World Cup. President Sheinbaum says the United States did not want to host the team. The head of Iran's soccer federation said at the weekend that the team's base will be in the Mexican border city of Tijuana during the tournament. They are scheduled to play two games in Los Angeles and one in Seattle. Independent MP Kate Chaney says she won't rule out joining a new political party in the future, but the time isn't right at the moment. Independent Zali Steggall, Allegra Spender and Senator David Pocock say they've been discussing the prospect of forming a new progressive party to help counter the rise of One Nation. However, Ms Chaney, who represents the seat of Curtin in Western Australia, says that at the moment she can deliver for her community as an independent.
6: We've seen that politicians should be very, very careful about ruling things out forever. So I won't say not ever, but I'm really focused on delivering for my community, and I think I can do that through making the laws better, through driving the national agenda.
4: Public policy and law experts say the National Anti-Corruption Commission's next head must be able to rebuild public trust, which was lost during the outgoing commissioner's term. Amid pressure over his ongoing defence connections while serving as the inaugural commissioner, Paul Brereton will stand down in July, 3 years into his five-year term. Attorney General Michelle Rowland says a merit-based process will commence to appoint a new commissioner. Chair of Transparency International Australia, AJ Brown, says it will take a lot of effort to rebuild public trust.
7: Perhaps just as importantly, they need to be supported by not just a good management structure involving deputy commissioners and others, but a structure for the commission that interacts better with the community, that has more civil society involvement.
4: The former chief executive of the Scottish National Party has pleaded guilty to embezzling more than $750,000, admitting

0: He diverted funds from the party to buy cars, a motorhome and luxury goods. Peter Murrell is the estranged former husband of former SNP leader Nicola Sturgeon, who resigned in 2023 shortly before she was arrested as part of the probe into the party's finances. She was cleared of wrongdoing in March last year. The Western Australian Government has announced 59 more short-term beds for elderly hospital patients who can't be discharged without a guarantee of care outside hospital. There are currently hundreds of elderly patients in hospitals who are well enough to be discharged but not able to continue living unassisted. Some of them can't get a place in an aged care home and have no other means of care. Health Minister Meredith Hammett says the Time to Think Beds program offers patients a place to stay while they consider long-term arrangements.
1: Time to Think Beds provide an opportunity for those older patients who are in hospital to be able to be discharged to a more appropriate, a more dignified setting while they make choices about what comes next.
0: Women's health practitioners say training more GPs in perimenopause and menopause recognition and management is essential to clinical care. The federal government has launched a campaign aiming to help women navigate symptoms and avoid misinformation, and has developed a website with trusted information and practical resources. Monash University Professor Susan Davis says the site only addresses one aspect of the issue, saying the government must also address the severe lack of GP training.
2: There are multiple organisations working really hard to upskill GPs. The new Bayside GP Specialist Clinic for Menopause, which will be free for women, it's government funded, is going to be really important to sort of set and train a process.
0: ABC News.
3: Breakfast with Craig Rucastle.
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12: That's right, time for our open line, your chance to have a chat, 1-300-800-222 or 0437-774-774. Anything that's on your mind that you've been thinking about today and you want to have a conversation about, get on the phone or hit me up with an SMS, 0437-774-774 for your text messages. Francis here for Trevor. One thing I want to talk to you about is dealing with being in a hurry. How do you deal with it? So I'm driving this evening, just trying to get my beautiful Labrador dog to the park. And I'm sure this has happened to all of us. Person drives up left lane, pulls up at the lights right alongside me, think, this person's in a hurry. This person's in a real hurry. And they take off as the light turns green, narrowly avoiding the parked car on the other side of the intersection as they pull in front of me in a fashion that looked like they're in a cop chase, only to get to the next set of lights to be just the one car length ahead of me, achieving absolutely nothing. Now, we've all had that experience where we're in a rush. We feel like we need to be the most important person in whatever circumstance we find ourselves in. How do you manage? Are you one of those people that gets antsy and tries to elbow your way through? Or have you learned to sort of cope and be a bit more zen and just take your time? What are your coping mechanisms for being late and feeling like you're in a rush or you're in a hurry? Because the person that was driving that car in front of me this morning or this evening narrowly missed being in an accident that would have been very messy, just to pull out in front of me and be at the next set of lights where they had to stop and wait anyway, which was mildly satisfying for me as the driver watching this, but got me thinking about how you cope with being in a hurry, being in a rush, feeling under pressure. What are your coping strategies for being under pressure, feeling like the you've got to be somewhere, you've got to get it done. It's got to be done now, it's got to be done yesterday.

0: What do you do to sort of take the pressure down? Give me a call, 1-300-800-222 or 0437-774-774. Maybe you've had to learn the hard way. Maybe you were that driver at one stage in the left lane trying to overtake at the intersection and realising that there's always going to be another car in front of you. Love to know the value of your experience, how you cope with that and how you just come to terms with the fact that sometimes you're going to be late. Sometimes you're not going to get it done. Sometimes things just going to have to be the way that they are. Give us a call. Share your wisdom with us. Let's speak to Bill in Flemington firstly on the open line this morning. G'day, Bill. How are you?
1: G'day, Francis. I was just going to remind everyone tomorrow night they've got the Aboriginal Awards happening in Sydney. I think it's going to be on NTIV. And that's because the 27th of May, you know, that's when the referendum happened in 1967, so it's always on the 27th of May.
0: Ah, I didn't realise that. That's a good bit of info. Thank you for that. So people can see it on NTIV, is it?
1: I think so, yeah. I think it's going to be on, yeah. They normally have it on there anyhow. Yeah, and I just thought, I remember I met Jimmy Little many years ago, you know, when I... Actually, have you ever heard Jimmy Little's version of Randwick Bells?
0: Oh, it's beautiful. Yeah, he made a couple of lovely records before he passed away in the 90s, and he did some sort of Australian contemporary songs like The Way I Made You Feel by Ed Cooper and others. And, yeah, he did beautiful. What a voice. Yeah. What a voice. What a man. Beautiful man.
1: And I actually met him once, only for 5 minutes, but talking about rushing, when you met Jimmy Little... it's like you were the only person. It was the backstage of the concert hall and, you know, it was really busy. But for that 5 minutes, you had his whole attention, you know, the 5 minutes you talked to him.
0: Yes. Beautiful.
1: It's really, yeah, it is beautiful. Yeah, it was really lovely. It was really funny, Francis, because I took my mate Stephen Pegram. Did you ever hear the Pegrams from
0: Oh, Bird? Yes, absolutely. Yeah, the scrap metal boys from out in Broomway.
1: Yeah,
0: well, Kimberley.
1: He's playing in the Port Melbourne Crawl on the long weekend on the Sunday the 7th in Port Melbourne. You can see him. They've got a big music festival in Port Melbourne called Port Melbourne Crawl. But anyhow, what happened, I took Steve to Cox Plate and we were walking out to get the tram. We ran into Bart Cummings, so I knew Bart Cummings, and he gave us a ride to the casino. Steve couldn't believe it. Yeah, and that's the night I met Jimmy Little because Steve was playing. There was a big Indigenous concert at the concert hall.
0: Well, that is a big day out, hanging out with Jimmy Little and getting a ride with racing royalty. Good to talk to you, Bill.
1: Yep, see you, mate.
0: See you, mate. Bye. Andy's in Batemans Bay this morning. Hi, Andy. Welcome to the open line. How are you?
2: Oh, good. Working my way through a lot of, just the family and people worried about what organising when they leave and forgetting about living life day to day.
0: Yeah, it can be a bit of it can mess you up if you get obsessed with meeting everyone else's expectations and deadlines, and you end up being that kid in the car that was next to me racing to the next traffic light thinking they've achieved something, but the urge to sort of do something like that comes naturally. So you've got to find a way to navigate that, don't you?
2: Yeah, and having a good night's sleep and measuring things out doing things, taking the time out. Most people that I encounter, and we have a few things here, is markets, farmers market, where there's, like Judy was saying earlier, long queues, and you know, you just go to the shortest queue. And with the repair cafe, is just amazed at how frenetic some people get and to repair something. We have a thing called a repair cafe in Maria, and it's people bring in things that nobody else will fix, and I really enjoy that.
0: Giving new life to things that can be useful and useful to people who maybe couldn't afford to buy them in the first place.
2: Yeah, and sharing knowledge is the biggest thing. And like we were working on a chainsaw the other day and a fella rips it apart and pulls the handle, and it's a real chore to put it back together. And something I did when I was a kid.
0: Nice.
2: And just taking the time and, stitching time, as they say, saves nine, and there's the hare and the tortoise.
0: Yes, these fables matter. Good on you, Andy. Thanks for your call. 1-300-800-222. A text message from Andrew. Hey, he might have been trying to overtake you because you're driving too slow or fiddling around in your car, putting your brakes on all the time. Andrew, breaking news for you, buddy. It wasn't that. I was doing just fine. This person was in a rush for reasons only known to themselves. But thank you for suggesting it might have been my fault. I appreciate it. 1-300-800-222 is the number to call on the open line if you want to do that. One of the other issues we could talk about is about the issue around rentals and rentals being forever for some people. For more and more people, owning a home is just out of reach, right? So rentals increase, rental increase to more than 30% of all households. So 30% of households are now rentals. So I want to know what your experience has been when you're renting. Is renting becoming more common for you and people you know, maybe your family members? Here's a report from ABC reporter Scott Wales, who speaks with Dorian Pongey, Associate Professor in the School of Architecture and Design and Planning for the Uni of Queensland, about how the rental market can be made more secure for everybody.
3: Australia's expensive housing market has seen rentals increase to more than 30% of all households, with renting no longer the stepping stone to home ownership it once was. So given that, how can the rental market be made more secure? And how might the renting experience in other countries help improve life for renters here in Australia? Dorina Poyani is an associate professor in the School of Architecture, Design and Planning at the University of Queensland. She says Australia's forever renters deserve better from our politicians and regulators.
4: Well, historically in this country, home ownership was cheap compared to other countries. So a middle-class family, initially someone on one salary and then later two-salaried family, could easily afford a home. That's no longer the case now. I'd say 31% of the nation rents. We're no longer a country of homeowners, so we need to adjust our attitudes around renting.
5: And when you say around or just under a third of the country rents, is that been a growing trend as the cost of housing has become more expensive?
4: Of course, yes. As home ownership becomes more expensive, more people rent. And yet they continue to be stigmatized, even though it's such a large group of people now, as well as a growing political force, I should add.
5: Indeed. Why has this situation evolved in Australia? Is it about regulatory failures, or what has really brought us to this situation?
4: I think policymaking has not caught up with reality yet. We still have this image of Australia as a country of homeowners, but it's simply not there yet. So we need to design policies that respond to this new reality we're in. A lot of people rent, and a lot of those renters will never make it into the homeownership market. I mean, unless they are beneficiaries of the bank of mom and dad, or you know, something happens, they get large inheritance, and so on and so forth. But many people will just be forever renters, and we need to provide for those people as well. They're Australians with the same rights as everyone else.
5: What sort of regulations might make that situation more tenable for people? Are we talking about rent caps, more tenants' rights in terms of inspections, longer guarantees in terms of leases, that sort of thing?
4: I'm a huge supporter of rent control, and let me explain what that is. It's different to rent freeze. We heard around the previous election a lot about rent freeze, which means just freezing rents. That can only be done in shorter periods as we decide what to do. But on the longer term, we need to apply rent control, as in the rent is allowed to go up, but the allowable rent increases should be tied to the consumer price index, also known as inflation. And historically, in Australia, as in other countries, rents have gone up in line with inflation. Whereas now the market is completely out of whack, where rents are going up a lot faster than inflation. That's why regulation is needed now. It wasn't so necessary before, because the market was self-regulating in the way that free market proponents expect you to.
0: That was Associate Professor in the School of Architecture and Design and Planning at the University of Queensland, talking to Dorina Pajani. Dorina Pajani speaking with ABC Scott Wales about forever renting. 1300 800 222 is the number to call if that's your experience, or

0: you know, people that are doing that and how it makes them feel. Hello, Mitchell in Brisbane. How are you?
1: Hi, I'm good. How are you, Francis?
0: I'm well. Are you in this circumstance?
1: I am very much in this circumstance and have been for a long time.
0: So tell us what's going on for you, mate.
1: So there's lots of things I would like to do in my life, but I'm currently paying a lot of money every week just to stay in a house and have a roof over my head. And for me to progress in life, I can't do, like, I can't literally do anything better at the moment than, sorry.
0: So it's pay your rent and that's about it. It's hard to save, eh?
1: That's basically it, is I like pay my bills and then, yeah, so I'm living week to week. So I basically pay someone else's mortgage and it's just sad.
0: Does it really get you down?
1: Oh, it really does. It's really sad because there's lots of things I'd like to do, but I can't achieve those things because I'm paying someone else's mortgage, if that makes sense.
0: No, it does. Mitchell, what do you reckon? How much of your weekly earnings goes to rent? Is it above 30%?
1: Oh, it's probably like 60 to 70%.
0: Wow.
1: Yeah, it's a lot.
0: So when you finish paying your rent, you've got a budget really tightly just to get to your next pay packet.
1: Very tightly. Like, my parents have been very helpful, and I'm so grateful for them. They've helped me out a lot. But I'm very worried because, you know, how much longer can this go on? You know, the people that grew up in Brisbane, I guess, made Brisbane what it is, and now we're all being kind of pushed out by people who want to move here from other places in Australia or overseas.
0: Is this happening for your friends as well, Mitchell? Are your friends sort of moving out or going to different places to try to find somewhere affordable?
1: I know quite a few people that have moved to Melbourne because it's cheaper to live in Melbourne now than it is in Brisbane.
0: So what do you reckon is the best policy fix? If you were to suggest something, what do you think? Did you get any encouragement from the government's recent approach to capital gains tax and negative gearing? Do you get any sort of ray of hope from that?
1: A little bit. I think it's a healthy start. Like, I think governments over the last probably 20 years have a lot to answer for, and it's all coming to a head right now. And I guess the millennials are now copping the brunt of it.
0: Yep.
1: And I'm not saying that, like, I guess the whole, you know, it's a whole worldwide issue currently. You know, it's very volatile right now. But I think what Anthony Albanese has done is a good start, but I think there's a lot more that could be done. And the lovely lady, I can't remember her name, from the University of Queensland just before that you were talking to. I think her, like what she was saying about rental regulation and that sort of thing is a very healthy thing to talk about because, you know, cities are very diverse and you need to have a very diverse range of people that live in the city.
0: Yeah, no, that's a really good point because this is one of those positions we get to where people, say, for instance, who provide essential services can't live in the communities that they service. So if you're working as a nurse or a paramedic or whatever, and you're supposed to be available to deal with situations in big cities, but you can't afford to live there, what do you do? You can't be expecting essential service providers to be commuting long distances before they get to work. So this is what happens when we start to price people out of the market. Mitchell, I wish you all the best, mate.
1: Oh, thank you so much for the chat. I really appreciate it, Francis.
0: No worries, mate. 1-300-800-222. If you are a forever renter or you know people that are, or maybe your kids are, and what you are trying to do to help them or how they are feeling about it too, because it must be, as we heard from Mitchell, fairly dispiriting to be in that situation for a long period of time and find that you're not really making much ground. So give us a call, 1-300-800-222 or 0437-774-774. It's our open line here on ABC Radio Overnights. Here's Machinations.

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0: And Peter's given us a call from Perth this morning on the ABC Overnight's open line. Good morning, Pete. How are you going?
2: Not too bad. Good morning to everybody out there from all over Australia.
0: Where are you calling us from? From in Perth?
2: From Perth, yeah. Somebody mentioned earlier on there the Pigrams, which come up on ABC quite often. You play their songs quite often. Very talented, naturally talented group, and a very distinctive head singer. But I was up in Broome in about 1983, long time ago, and I was working in the bank up there, and I took a phone call, and it was the road manager for the band Dr. Hook.
0: Oh, wow.
2: And what it was, they were having a concert up there, and they were looking at some people to handle the cash for them and take out their float for their sales at the gate, and a couple of people to run their merchandise store for them.
0: For Dr. Hook, were playing up in the far remote parts of Western Australia.
2: Yeah, unbelievable. And, of course, I had a few young staff members there. So made a quick run around up there with my staff. And, yeah, no worries, we'll be in that. So we all headed out there. They had it at the racetrack in Broome. And obviously we got free entries into the concert. That was a bonus because you might be working, but you can hear the music. But the opening act was Scrap Metal.
0: Ah, wonderful!
2: And they performed really well, really well. There was certainly no letdown between Scrap Metal and Dr. Hook. But so we had a great night. What was interesting with Scrap Metal and the Pigram Brothers was quite a big family, right? And they might have been great musicians, but I tell you what, they had their own indoor cricket team.
0: There's that many of them. Excellent.
2: And they might have been good musicians, but I tell you one thing, they were deadly indoor cricketers because they're all pretty short and they had a low centre of gravity.
0: Perfect
2: and
0: for indoor
2: low
0: cricket.
2: Low centre of gravity in cricket is a big advantage. And we had our own cricket team with the banks. The two banks up there joined together. We used to call ourselves the Whackers, but there's no way in the world we'd ever come close to the Pigrams. They were just way too good.
0: Good on you, Pete. Great story. Thank you for sharing. 1-300-800-222 is the number to call. 1-300-800-222 on the open line here on Radio ABC Radio. Overnight's Francis in for Trev, and Ken is in Yarram. Hi, Ken. In Victoria.
3: How are you going?
0: Yeah, I'm okay. But yeah, Mitchell from Brisbane called earlier and just hearing his story about being a forever renter and the struggles that he's facing, and it's making him a bit of a disillusioned young man, which is a concern. What's your thoughts?

0: Well, you know, when you're young and you do all the right things when you leave school, and you know you've been told that work hard and save money and stuff like that, and you'll get ahead. You know, Australia's not the country it used to be when I left school. I mean, I've been close a couple of times to, you know, buying a house, and just at that time I've lost my job, you know, and it really puts you back. What really angered me is going back months and months ago, they'd done a story, an interview with a Labor politician ages ago on the radio, and he was saying since he's become a politician, he now has four properties. One he lives in and three he rents out.
1: It's a very common story for a lot of people in Australia who've taken advantage of the negative gearing capacity to sort of take on some debt and get a tax bonus for doing so. And that's something that's obviously been dealt with in the recent budget and probably needs to be looked at again, because as you heard from young Mitchell before, it's really heartbreaking to hear people like yourself, Ken, and him as well, still finding that home ownership is out of reach. Mate, look, I wish you all the best. We're going to speak to Sam in Thomastown this morning as well. Good morning, Sam. Welcome to the Open Line.
2: Yeah, good morning, Francis. I've got a tribute poem for Neil Danaher, who passed away yesterday.
1: Oh, please, that'd be nice.
2: Neil Danaher, you fought hard and long against this monster affliction and still remain strong. You put your health in peril to continue with your plight, to raise money for MND research and continue with the fight. Your toughness and tenacity were legendary. You were loved by one and all, and every honoured slider who took that icy fall. All the awards and merits that you had to your name, your early footy career curtailed and still to reign. Over our imagination of your will to win, our prayers for you, Neil, are just starting to begin. Vale, Neil Danaher, legend of the game.
1: Thank you, Sam. That's beautiful, because we're going to be talking about Neil right now and his passing yesterday. It's a very big day for people who love Australian football, but also for people who understood Neil's fight to deal with the issue of MMD and the work that he did to combat the disease and to raise money and awareness to deal with motor neuron disease. Beck Danaher spoke to Hamish McDonald on 702 ABC Sydney Mornings on the morning after Neil, who was awarded Australian of the Year in 2025, the morning after he died. In this scrap, she talks about how Neil told her that she had been diagnosed with MND and why he made the fight public.
3: I'll never forget Dad sitting me down. He was living in WA at the time. I was in Victoria. He took me out for coffee, and it's not often that I get that opportunity of one-on-one time, so I thought it was pretty special. but he sat me down and he said the core purpose for him being over here was to get a second opinion. He's been diagnosed with MND, but he did it in such a cavalier way. He's such a protective dad. It didn't seem like too big a deal. And I think everyone's automatic question is, okay, no worries. So what are we going to do? So it was a real shock to hear that there was no effective treatments, that there was no cure. 27 months is the average lifespan. I was looking at Dad. He was a fit, active man, my idol, and he was telling me that he probably wouldn't be with me in 2 years' time. So it rocked the family, though it didn't happen overnight, Dad made the decision to bring this fight out to the public. It is a challenging journey. MND just takes and takes, and it does, you know, take away your independence. It does at times make it challenging. Dignity is a challenging one. We knew that Dad would not be able to do so many things. So for him to take this fight out into the public was a tough decision to make. But when the doctors said, listen, there's nothing you can do, just go away, tick off the bucket lists, enjoy your time, however short it might be, he said to us, it just fills him with no sense of purpose. That's not going to make him want to bounce out of bed each and every day. He wanted to find a way to fight back, to find the positive. No matter the situation, there is always an opportunity. You just have to find it. And from that day, I'm just so grateful that that was his mindset, because as a family, we've been able to rally behind him, to find a way, to feel like we were able to help him and help those out there. And someone had to make that stand, and Neil, as well as the two other founders in the late Dr. Ian Davis and Pat Cunningham, they decided that if there wasn't someone out there doing it, they're going to do it themselves. And they're really creating an incredible legacy that will change the lives of people in the future.
1: Beck Danaher, daughter of the late Neil Danaher, died yesterday after a decade-long fight against motor neuron disease, but also a campaign that he ran with incredible tenacity and dynamism to raise money and awareness to try to deal with the disease, to eradicate it. Besides that, he was also a great footballer. For those who got to see Neil play in his playing career at the Essendon Football Club, I think he started at South Melbourne before he was traded to Essendon with his brothers, the famous Danaher brothers, curtailed very early on after less than 150-odd games with a knee injury. He was brilliant. He was the best of the Danahers in terms of talent, but the knee injury crueled his career. But it didn't stop him being involved in football. He went on to be a successful AFL coach with the Fremantle Dockers, and then as an assistant there, then with the Melbourne Football Club as well, when Neil took the D's to a grand final in 2000, falling short against the Bombers in that one. But much loved in the red and the blue. And Russell Robertson, who's a bit of a Melbourne Demons legend in the AFL, spoke today or yesterday morning with Ali Moore on ABC Melbourne Drive about Neil and his impact as a coach and a mentor.
4: There was a lot of yelling at me.
5: What did he say? Like, how did he do it in a way that inspired you and didn't put you off?
4: It may come as a bit of a shock, but, you know, to hear that a guy like him is screaming at you and you sort of sit there and take it. And I don't know, boys are a little bit different. And also the time was a little bit different. We needed a straightening up from time to time. I certainly need a lot of straightening up. But you always felt like, and I guess the thing that sort of kept you going and not getting angry about it was you felt like he had everything under control. Such an intelligent man, had it all worked out. He talks about in his book, and if you've read it, you know, test everything, put the Bunsen burner like in science class to every single thing that you can and see what the reaction is and learn from it. That was his motto in life. And for us, he was always pushing us and trying, and it was for a good reason, to get the best out of us. And you knew that. And I don't know, he just had that special thing. But so there was many a times where I would curse his name and go home with my tail between my legs, nearly crying at the baking that I just got that I deserved wholeheartedly.
1: Russell Robertson, former Melbourne Demons champ, talking about being coached and mentored by Neil Danaher. Lots of his former players have been talking over the last 24 hours about Neil as a coach and a mentor. Some of the stories are quite heartfelt and some of them are quite funny as well. Former D's ruckman Jeff White has this memory.
6: Remember one year we were playing the Cats down at Kajinia Park, and the Whiz, Jeff Farmer, hadn't had a touch to half time. Neil came in, slammed his hand against the whiteboard and said, "Get that effing those boots off your feet right now and go into black boots." I think he had these really flashy boots. He had that side of him that, and I think as us past players really are in awe of, I guess, the way the public's reacted to him, is that that's what we saw as a coach. We saw it in the four walls. We saw what the banner he had, the time we could switch on, the time we could have a banner. But since doing the charity stuff at MND, everyone's then now seen Neil of who he is, and I think that's been an amazing thing that, you know, been able to, you know, really capture what he was. And you know, even like he came up to the Gold, he always come to the Gold Coast, always give me a call. And at this is a time when he was he could sort of talk, but his best translator was his wife, Jan, who's such a wonderful human being. And I send my love to Jan and Loz and Beck and Luke and Ben, you know, his immediate family. And so I sat down, and Neil's right there. We're in a hotel in Gold Coast, and he said something. And I said to Jan, "What was that? What did he say?" And she said, "Do you really want to know?" And I said, "Yeah." And she basically said, in Neil's words, geez, you put on a lot of weight now, Whitey. And so, you know, that was Neil. You know, even when he was, you know, he was, his mind was still ticking, but he just couldn't get the actions out. Yeah. And, you know, he was just a wonderful, wonderful person.
1: Demons former ruckman Jeff White there on AFL Monday with Corbin Middlemas and Ben as well, talking about his former coach and mentor, Neil Danaher. Bill's in Wodonga. He's got some memories of Neil as well here on ABC Radio Overnights. G'day, Bill.
7: Yeah, g'day. I was actually watching a little documentary video on Neil last night after I heard about passing, and he was talking to, I think it was the Essendon players in their change rooms one time before a game or something. And, like, it just brought you to tears just listening to him when he first ever got it. And he took up a fight, and I actually put it on Facebook, and I actually put, you've taken the fight for MND, now let those who are left continue your legacy. 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So it was a legacy he done, and hopefully it's going to just continue and get bigger and bigger now.
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1: Well, Neil Danaher's impact isn't just about football, and it isn't just here in Australia. His work to raise awareness and to push towards a successful conclusion in the battle against motor neuron disease is internationally renowned. Cathy Cummings is CEO of the International Alliance of ALS MMD Associations, and she joins us here on ABC Radio Overnights to talk about Neil's impact. Cathy, welcome.
9: Thank you.
1: Very sad day for all of us here in Australia who've watched Neil's campaign to raise money and awareness about motor neuron disease and how he took it on with a gusto that was astounding given his conditions. But what has been his impact globally?
9: Well, it's not just a sad day in Australia. It's a sad day globally because Neil Danaher's impact has been global. And as you put so nicely in your introduction, he raised awareness all around the world. And the difficult thing from the time of diagnosis with MND is that it changes the trajectory of someone's life. And Neil chose to take on research and advocacy and awareness. And, you know, anyone who is diagnosed with MND could turn inward, but he chose not to. He chose to try and as they phrase it at Fight MND, to take on the beast. And it's so amazing what he's been able to do globally.
1: How did you first become aware of him? You know, we're a long way away from anywhere down here in Australia. So how did you first become aware of Neil, his campaign and his drive to make a difference?
9: So our organization is an organization of organizations around the world that deal with ALS and MND. And we have an international conference each year in December. And there are three components to the conference. There are our member organizations, there's the allied health professionals, and there's research. And in 2019, all three of those conferences were in Perth, Australia. And I first became aware of Fight MND when I was in Perth in 2019. Because you could feel the influence of Fight MND as soon as you landed in Australia. You knew there was a moving force that was getting behind research.
1: And you met Neil. What were your impressions?
9: Wow. I met Neil last September, and I only met him for about 5 minutes. You know, as I said, I had already been strongly influenced by him. So I got a chance to express in person my gratitude for everything that he's done for the MND community. It's just phenomenal what he and Fight MND have done.
1: What sort of impact have they had? I mean, where is the fight at the moment to deal with this disease?
9: Well, I think the most important thing that Fight MND has done is, put money behind research and promising research. And the thing about research in the motor neuron disease field is that that's really what provides people living with the disease right now hope for the future. There has been some promising breakthroughs in the last couple of years around a treatment that works for a small percentage of the population. It's a genetic treatment. And, you know, a lot of people in the field feel like that's the thin edge of the wedge and that, you know, hopefully in the next, you know, decade or a couple of decades, we can turn motor neuron disease into a treatable disease or a livable disease. And, that's the vision of the Alliance, is a world free of ALS-MND. It's the vision of Fight MND. And, to coin the phrase that they use there, you know, to say play on and keep investing in research, and we will find the treatment that makes this a livable disease.
1: Has Neil Danaher become, you know, the light on the hill for people all over the world who are living with the disease?
9: Absolutely. Yeah. Sorry, I didn't mean to interrupt you, but absolutely. There's been a couple of key sporting figures around the world, Rob Burrow in the UK and Neil Danaher in Australia and others, Dottie Weir in Scotland, who, really have done so much to raise awareness, and the awareness that they're raising isn't with the community that already knows about motor neuron disease. It's with the community that is everyday people, because they're sports heroes and sports figures, and people see their decline as they go through the journey of the disease. It becomes everybody's story and everybody's narrative, and that awareness raising is so fundamental to moving the field forward.
1: Kathy Cummings is with us, CEO at the International Alliance of ALS-MND Associations, talking about the legacy of the late Neil Danaher, who passed away yesterday, and former Australian of the Year, ran a decades-long campaign for research and money into motor neuron disease, and his global impact is being acknowledged. Now, just how difficult would it have been physically for Neil Danaher and for anyone with the disease to do what he actually did, which is make himself a public figure, articulate his circumstance, advocate on their behalf, travel around, and just be available all the time to talk about the disease that is crippling him? I mean, that is a lot.
9: It is a lot. And you asked, you know, how difficult would it be? And, you know, every person living with motor neuron disease at some stage goes through all the stages of it, although it starts differently with everybody. And it would have been very, very difficult. So, you know, kudos to him for putting the community first and himself behind that. And as you said, traveling, going on the road, using his voice to raise awareness. And, I have immense gratitude for everything Neil Danaher has done. Sorry, I'm getting a bit emotional.
1: No, fully understand. A lot of people here in Australia are feeling exactly the way you are as well, Kathy, given Neil's contribution. And in terms of connecting people with the disease, who must feel very isolated when it happens to them and go, why me? Why is my life immediately turned upside down? And I have a dear friend of mine, my oldest friend, in fact, who lives with the disease. And, you know, from one day living his best life to realizing that he had a condition that was going to slowly force his physical deterioration. And even though at that particular moment when you are diagnosed, you might not be showing too many symptoms, you will know that there's something going on. But it's hard to reconcile. It's hard to reconcile the idea that this condition might take your life in a very limited a period of time while you're trying to just get on with daily life. And being connected to other people who are going through the same experience as what Neil has been able to do must be incredibly powerful.
9: It's so incredibly powerful because, for people to be able to recognize themselves and feel seen as well by having a public figure that talks about those challenges is phenomenal. I have a direct connection to the disease. My mother passed from ALS in 2005. And so every person that I see that takes on the world like Neil did, I just, as I said before, have so much gratitude for them because I know how hard it is to live with this day to day. And we have have an individual that is quoted in one of the courses that we offer in education about the disease that says, you know, from the moment of diagnosis, the doctor is setting the stage literally for the rest of the person's life. And the choices that that individual makes after that diagnosis about, you know, what they're going to take on, you know, as I said before, it's immensely difficult, or you said it too. And so for someone like Neil to do all that travel

0: And despite the challenges of motor neuron disease, is just fantastic.
1: Kathy, thank you so much for giving us so much of your time this morning to talk about Neil and his legacy. And if people want to know more about the work that is being done and what has been achieved, where can they go? Is there a website or somewhere that they can dive into to get a sense of just where the state of play is with this disease and the sort of work that still needs to be done?
0: Absolutely. There, our website is super easy. It's www.als-mnd.org. And within that, there's a map that links to all our member associations around the world. And if someone wants local information, they can click on the map and get the information they need. If somebody wants global information, they can stay at our website, and so on. And you can look and see what's going on around the world. Thank you so much for having me on the show today. I really appreciate it.
1: Thank you, Kathy. Really appreciate your time. Kathy Cummins there, CEO at the International Alliance of ALS and MMD Associations, talking about motor neuron disease and the late Neil Danaher's incredible, profound impact and legacy in fighting that disease.
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1: Are there any winners in the cost of living crisis? What's causing the algal bloom?
2: Questions. They've never been more important. So the one thing we'll never question is our duty to keep asking. ABC News. Keep asking.
0: Francis here with you for another couple of days on ABC Radio Overnights. Hope you're enjoying the program. Coming up in the next hour, Kate Mead's going to join us from ABC Radio, ABC Reporter, with the news of the day. She's going to go take us through what stories are breaking and what will be filling your front page, and also what's going to be talked about on the radio all through the morning, as well as having a look at the enhanced games. Did you catch that? Attempted at a sporting contest where all the contestants were juiced up on performance-enhancing substances. Doesn't sound like a healthy thing to do to yourself. I know. We'll investigate what that's all about. First Powderfinger, though, before the news. Love this track.

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1: Police believe a fatal shooting in Sydney's southwest is linked to organised crime.
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0: It's on 702 ABC Sydney.
4: Good morning, this is ABC News with David Rowlands. The World Health Organization has warned that the Ebola outbreak that started in the Democratic Republic of Congo is outpacing efforts to scale up a response. The BBC's Emery Makumino has more from Kinshasa.
5: Ebola cases are continuing to rise in eastern DR Congo, with more than 900 suspected infections as the outbreak spreads across several health zones. In Wongwalu, in Ituri province, tensions continue despite a lull today. Over the weekend, police there fired warning shots after crowds tried to reclaim victims' bodies. Safe burials are being carried out by Red Cross teams and the police protection to limit transmission.
4: Spain's health ministry says a Spanish national in quarantine, who was among those evacuated from a cruise ship earlier this month, has tested positive to hantavirus. It's the second positive case among the 14 Spanish nationals who were evacuated to the island of Tenerife from the MV Hondius. The Dutch luxury liner had been carrying around 150 passengers when a cluster of severe respiratory illnesses was reported to the World Health Organization at the start of this month. Four Australians were aboard the ship. Indigenous support services are urging the Northern Territory government to be more thorough in its response to diphtheria in its local communities. The disease has been spreading through remote Indigenous communities for months, with most in the Northern Territory. In Yuendumu, community members say there are about 30 cases, but the health department has not responded to multiple requests to confirm case numbers. Social worker Lily Churchill says many infected people are having to wait up to 3 weeks for the result of a swab, leaving community members in limbo.
6: The messaging and the resources are needed here. We're hearing about diphtheria spreading to other states and cities, but there are vulnerable people here that need support. We need to know what we're dealing with.
4: Palestinian health officials say an Israeli airstrike on a tent in the southern Gaza Strip has killed at least two people, including a child. Medics say the strike on a tent encampment of displaced families in Khan Yunis in the south of the enclave killed 6-year-old Menatala Abu Libda, as well as a 31-year-old woman. The Israeli military says it had struck militants in the area but provided no further information. The European Space Agency has offered Australian astronaut Catherine Bennell-Pegg a potential place in a future mission that would take her to the International Space Station. The trip is not guaranteed and remains dependent on financial support, with crowdfunding, industry support and government all expected to play a critical role. Bennell-Pegg is Australia's first astronaut but has not yet flown in space. She's hopeful her potential participation can open up opportunities for Australia in the international space research sector.
7: Well, I hope that through representing Australia, I can unlock the opportunity for Australia to be part of human spaceflight, to be able to put payloads in space to do research up there.
4: Pope Leo has warned of the dangers of artificial intelligence and has called for an ethical code for its use in the first encyclical of his papacy. The document informs Roman Catholic teachings on the issue. The Pope has also apologised for the length of time it took for the Church to condemn slavery, in which it played a historical role. He was joined at the announcement by the founder of AI company Anthropic, Canadian Chris Ola, who says he strongly supports Leo's document.
8: We need more of the world, religious communities, civil society, scholars, governments, and indeed all people of goodwill, to do what His Holiness has done here, to take seriously, to look closely, and to put events in a better direction. We need informed critics.
4: Cave rescue divers who helped free a football team stuck in a Thai cave 8 years ago have arrived in Laos to try and help extract seven people trapped in a flooded cave. State media has reported that seven Laotian villagers entered the cave about 125 kilometres northeast of the capital Vientiane around 5 days ago. They were believed to be searching for gold but became trapped inside the cave after heavy rain triggered flash flooding. And Canterbury 5/8 Matt Burton has been brought into the New South Wales camp for game one of the Rugby League State of Origin series against Queensland in Sydney on Wednesday night.
0: Afternoons with James O'Loughlin.
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13: Good morning. How are you? Filling in for Trev for a couple more days. He'll be back next Monday. It's 6 minutes past five, 24 to 5 in South Australia and the Northern Territory, and 6 past 3 in the West.

0: Management to talk to us about how the markets are looking today. Hello, Fiona. How are you?
1: Good morning, Francis. I'm really good. Yourself?
0: I'm really well. Hey, I just want to ask you something. Earlier on in the program, we were talking about would you pay to go to someone else's wedding? We have this, there's this new trend going on in the United States where people are selling tickets to their weddings for people who might want to go along and just, you know, because they're into weddings or they might want to meet someone at a wedding because, you know, there might be an opportunity to find a partner. Would you pay to go to someone else's wedding?
1: I absolutely would do that. I think in this day and age, spending money on a wedding when there are so many other things to spend it on is a very, very huge expense for to be married couple. You kind of already pay to go anyway when you buy a gift, so I think that that makes a lot of sense.
0: But going to a stranger's wedding, you go check it out.
1: I wouldn't do that. But you know what? I think that I don't know if I was really into the whole. I wanted to do some research for not mine clearly, but someone else, like a friend's wedding. I don't know.
0: That's a good way to look at it.
1: I guess it helps them finance the nuptials and makes it a much more and also puts bums on seats.
0: Yes.
1: And all the rest of it. So
0: go to notaweddingcrasher.com and say Jeff and Karen Besson in San Diego, the couple who started this. You can go along. It might be because you might think that a wedding's a good place to meet your next partner.
1: Yes. That's right. And I guess it's like a bit of a funny twist on the rent-a-crowd thing, isn't it? Because it's like not rent-a-crowd, it's out-rent-a-crowd.
0: Outsourcing the crowd.
1: Outsourcing the crowd. Yeah,
0: leverage
1: interesting way of making money.
0: There
1: yeah.
0: you go. Well, there you go. Put that on the open market. See if it sells a few shares. What's happening in the markets today, Fiona?
1: Well, we do have some action, but it's worth noting it's been a holiday in the UK and the US overnight, so trading volumes are thin, but optimism is high. So yesterday in Asian trading markets, the Japanese Nikkei 225 breached $65,000 for the first time. So a bit of optimism there. We've also got much more positive sort of tone in terms of potentially the negotiations with Iran. And

0: Markets generally the highest since early March. So we've got the stock 600 closed up 1.8%, the German market up over 2%, and the French market 1.8%. Spain was up 2.3%. So really strong performance there. Bond yields also came down a little bit, particularly in Germany. So generally quite positive, but keep in mind volumes were low. Now, the other probably exciting news was on the back of those sort of positive tone in the communications about the Iran war, that the oil price has come off quite a bit. So the moment it's down 6.5% or $6.30 to $90.30. That's the front month crude contract in the WTI. So generally positive in terms of the oil price move in going down is positive in this sense. Spot gold up 1.2% or $54.41 to $4,571.16 an ounce. And the iron ore price is a little bit higher, 0.5% up to $106.75 a tonne. Now, in terms of what it means for us, at the moment, the market, the SPY futures are up 20 points. So it does suggest a bit of a slightly higher start to the market, but there's not really much to drive our markets today either. So no news or local market activity of huge expected. And then ahead tonight in the US, we've got house prices and consumer confidence, but not a lot to go on today. That's in stark contrast to tomorrow, where we've got the CPI number. But for today, it looks quiet. And then following up with the currencies, the Aussie dollar is a touch higher this morning, up about 0.25%, 71.75 US cents, 53.12 pence, 61.63 US cents, and 114 Japanese yen. So a positive night, but pretty quiet with the holiday.
1: Thanks, Fiona. Talk to you soon.
0: Pleasure.
1: Fiona Clark, the Vantage Point Asset Management, talking to us about the shape of the markets on this Tuesday morning.
2: This is Overnights with Francis Leach.
1: And it's a very good morning to Kate Mead, ABC reporter, here to give us a look at what stories are making the headlines on this Tuesday. How are you, Kate?
3: Good, thank you. I feel like I'm bringing you in a lolly bag of news today. Like, you never know what you're going to get inside this. It's a little bit of this and a little bit of that.
1: What was your favourite childhood lolly?
3: Oh, a sherbet. You know, you had to worry that you weren't going to lose your teeth. You know, they were pink and hard.
1: Yes.
3: And or sometimes they were soft but full of the sherbet and your teeth would get sucked together.
1: And it would get on your clothes too, the sherbet.
3: Well, depends. If you got it all in quick, you were right.
1: Fair enough. Well, put one of those in my lolly bag. What else have you got for me?
3: Well, the power. Normally I'm talking to you about power. Oh, my gosh, it's another cost of living thing. It's something to keep an eye on your costs, things like that. But I'm coming to you this morning saying that prices have been coming down, and this is despite the war that's happening. They've been talking about, the Australian Energy Regulator have been talking that it's coming down to a lot of things. It's coming down to batteries. It's coming down to the variation in prices between day and nighttime. And I used to always be one of those people that would not really care about those things, but I've definitely turned into that mum that's like, have we switched all the power boards? Are we all off? But I come with good news today. It's coming down, and it is one of those times again, not just because they're going up, but it's one of those times we open back up our bills and we go, okay, is that the best price we can get right now?
1: It's hard. Is it such a hard market for average people to navigate, to work out, you know, because it's a variable market and power prices can surge and change depending on what the demand is. It's very difficult to know when power is best used. You know, obviously peak hours are the time you want to not, because that's when the prices are most expensive, but also which retailer is going to give you the very best option. It's not like you can just go to an online portal that just has a marketplace where you go, okay, that's obviously the best price. It's a really difficult
3: space.
1: Are you
3: onto something now? Are you saying that there should be a broker for you that is actually a website that lists them all from 7 o'clock? It's going to go up.
1: Would that be too much?
3: I mean, if you've got some spare time, what are you up to? That sounds like
1: well,
3: very
1: I've
3: helpful
1: done,
3: to me.
1: I've done what a lot of Australians have done, which is I've got myself a battery for my house.
3: Yeah, okay.
1: At vast expense. But I figured it was just a better way to deal with the future of power provision in this country is going to be trending upwards. I know we're trending downwards now, but there will be challenges ahead.
3: Oh.
1: So I got a battery. I took advantage of the available subsidies that were there. And, it's now... Now that the sun's not out, not much great ride right now, but yeah, I feel like it was the right thing to do.
3: Yeah, and you're not alone. You're not alone in that.
1: So it's been a huge take up on that.
3: Yeah, definitely. And maybe that's part of what we're seeing in this reporting too. And they have listed that batteries are playing a factor in that.
1: Yeah, so fascinating. And if anyone knows how to best navigate, how to work out which power price is best for you, let me know. Because I got

0: No idea.
1: Oh, I know. I mean, we're all out of my realm of comfortability when we head into this area. So something that would be nice, but maybe later, but I don't really have the time to dig through it, you know, all of the things. Just build me the website, will you, Francis?
0: Okay.
1: Hey, today is National Sorry Day, and it is the beginning of National Reconciliation Week. The first one was held in 1998, May 26, and it was 1 year after the landmark Bringing Them Home report was tabled. Then we fast forward to 2008, and this is when Kevin Rudd said this.
2: We apologise for the laws and policies of successive parliaments and governments that have inflicted profound grief, suffering and loss on these, our fellow Australians.
1: And that was really then the movement, the official movement, that we have the recommendations in place. There were 83 of those. We look today and we find out that 5 of them have been implemented since that time. And so today in your news and on your TV and on your radios, there will be stories about the Solid Generation and the impact that it is still having, and about those recommendations and the Healing Foundation and how they've created a pathway forward in ways in which that these recommendations could start to be implemented around Australia. So this will be in your news today. It will be in for the rest of the week. And it is a time to just pause for a second and listen and read and listen and ask questions where appropriate.
0: It's a long journey and it's ongoing. There's no doubt about that. Kat Mead is with us here, ABC reporter, looking at the news of the day. Is it graduation time for some people?
1: Did I tell you about this? Is a bit of a lolly bag of news this morning, you know, a bit of power, a bit of power prices, a little bit of, you know, what's happening in Australia. And then just something that's happening over America that just makes me wonder, when should you have cancelled an event? Now, I know that events are big and, you know, you put a lot of money and lot of time.
0: I can tell you, I had to cancel. No, you tell me. I was running a campaign in a previous life, a political campaign it was, a launch event that was outdoors.
1: Yeah.
0: And we had a major conversation ahead of the event and said, the launch is going to happen in March in Melbourne. We did the numbers on it. The chances of there being a severe weather event in March in Melbourne is pretty insignificant. So if we have this event in March on a Sunday morning, it should be brilliant. It was brilliant last time. We'll do it again. Murphy's Law, $50,000 later. Cancelled event.
1: This is the thing.
0: And I had to make that decision. Oh. I had to be the one that said, you know what? We can't do this today.
1: Yeah.
0: And that was an interesting day, Kate, can I say?
1: I bet it was.
0: It was 50 grand.
1: Someone has to be the one that says it's over.
0: Oh my God. Oh.
1: Was there any forecast for the rain in the week lead up, or did you cancel it at the 11th hour?
0: We cancelled it on the morning because there was some. There was some rain coming, but we thought it wasn't going to be enough to cancel. It was that sort of like, you know, do we or don't we? But then it really, you know, because weather's so volatile, it just really packed it on. And there was no way this event was going ahead. And I had to be the one that just pulled the chain and flushed 50K down the toilet. Not getting that money back. That's gone.
1: Yeah. Sometimes you just,
0: I feel you.
1: Well, I'm telling you that there's some high schools over in America that needed you, someone to come in and say, I'm sorry, we just cannot make this go ahead. This is going viral. So you might see this on your social media at the moment. It's from the Williamson County Schools. There were about 3 schools involved and it's graduation day. And all the kids are sitting out in the field on their chairs and
0: they've
1: got their capes on and they've got their caps on and they're waiting for their name to be read out. And it rains. It not just rains. It rains like that good, hard, sideways rain. And they are sitting there in the rain. They get up off their seat when their name's called.
0: This is exactly what I had to stop from happening.
1: Get up onto the stage. Then we go to the, you know, the people presenting their
0: graduation
1: certificates and they're handing them over. They've got ponchos on.

0: Gym around that we could do this? Could we spread it over to, like, I could think of a thousand other options.
1: You're triggering me, because we had the debate about, look, there's a perfectly big town hall which we've used previously for events, but we want to be do it outside, and it would have been cheaper to
0: be
1: inside.
0: Are you joking? No, are you joking that you didn't just put it inside the town hall?
1: We could have, but the candidate wanted an outdoor event.
0: Look, I don't know who the candidate is, but isn't your job to talk them into, like, sense?
1: Yes, all these conversations are real. We'd love to hear from you, 1-300-800-222. If you've been in that situation where a really important event that you're at was suddenly weather challenged, and did you push on bravely into the storm?
0: This story coming out of America with these high school students, they were getting the warnings. Like, someone was saying to them, it's going to be bad on the weekend, like really rough weather. So they, I think, had at least a couple of days to go, guys, we're going to have to put this in the gym. You know, I know it's not pretty or anything.
1: Was there rain on your wedding day, Alanis Morissette style?
0: Oh.
1: Let us know. 1-300.
0: You can't cancel the wedding. You've got to tough it
1: up. Can't you? Can you move it indoors?
0: Yeah, of course you can. Or I actually saw, again, on social media, the rain was coming in and the bride and groom leant into it. They put on gumboots. They danced outside. They were like, it's raining. It's our day. We're not going to stop this joy. And they plowed through. These kids, though, they didn't look like it was the happiest day of their life. And they should have looked like that for graduating.
1: They got pneumonia on their graduation day.
0: Thank you very much for giving my certificate. Go sit down again.
1: Oh, dear. I'm going to crawl and hide under the table after this conversation.
0: You
1: brought
0: it
1: all back. It was a year ago. It was just like, oh, anyway. It's not about me. Though I am a broadcaster, we tend to make it about ourselves, don't we?
0: It's not about me, but it's about me.
1: Good on you, Kate.
0: Thank you. Have a good morning.
1: Kate Mead is with us. In a moment, Rosemary Murphy, ABC Great Southern reporter in beautiful Albany, is going to talk to us. After Elvis Costello, watching The Detectives.

0: Elvis Costello and the Attractions watching the detectives. Thanks to Mike, who's texted through. The government has www.energymadeeasy.gov.au for energy plan comparisons based on your actual usage. Thanks, Mike. I don't have to go and build a website today.
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0: in the southwest at the moment?
1: Well, there's a few things that have been going on. It's Albany's bicentenary this year.
0: Hey, so happy birthday!
1: Yeah, there's been a lot of events happening with that. Part of it was this pretty amazing oral history exhibition that's on at the WA State Library in Perth, and that's collecting all the oral histories from six local Indigenous elders.
0: Oh, wow, that'd be amazing.
1: Yeah, it's really to help, like, promote, share different parts of the history that maybe haven't been showcased as much. So that's really exciting. That's just started in the last week or so, which is awesome.
0: And the other part of the history, of course, are really important parts of Australian history. For instance, that's where that incredible outlook at the top of the hill there, where you can look out into the bay there in Albany, where the first fleet actually congregated, all the ships of the first fleet, the first AAF, sailed off to Egypt before they went on to Turkey. That's a really poignant thing. For many of those young men, that was the last they ever saw of Australia, was the shoreline of Albany.
1: Yeah, it's pretty incredible, the Anzac Day service up on the top of the hill overlooking King George Sound, and you hear the incredible stories of just what an important part that Albany played. It has thousands of people come each year to sort of share that story.
0: And, of course, the whaling station there too, which has its own history.
1: Have you been to Albany? You seem to know Albany very well.
0: I know very well. Spent a lot of time in West Australia, so I love that part of the world.
1: Okay. Yeah, brilliant.
0: And in terms of is the community really embracing it, Rosemary?
1: Yeah, we had this pretty incredible light show not that long ago, which was the world's largest art installation, which is pretty amazing. And there's just been a whole bunch of different sort of cultural events, different historical events, and it's interesting timing because it's also 50 years of the skate run. I don't know if you had a go on that one.
0: Now, tell people about that. I have, but tell people about that.
1: You have? Okay, brilliant. So the skate run is actually Australia's oldest skate park, and it was built here in Albany, which is pretty impressive because it would have been a pretty small town at the time to have that sort of big milestone.
0: And it's a bit of a legendary place, isn't it, because of its status as the first skate park in Australia?
1: Yeah, and it was all fundraised by local school kids. They did all the fundraising, all the raffling to make it happen in an old gravel pit. And it's still there, and they had an event not long ago to mark the anniversary, and it was pretty incredible because you had the original skaters who are the ones that
0: made
1: it happen.
0: Oh, wow, that's great.
1: but also the young, you know, 5-6-year-olds having a go on this. It's not the most easy skate park to go on. It's pretty interesting.
0: Rosemary Murphy is with us, ABC Great Southern reporter based in beautiful Albany, Western Australia. Hey, Rosemary, we've been talking earlier in the program about rentals and the lack of rental properties and the challenges that some people are facing finding accommodation in their communities. What's it like in WA Southwest these days?
1: Yeah, I think it's a similar story to most other places. It's a really, really tight market. I think a lot of people are getting priced out of Perth or during COVID they found a lot of places in WA that outside of Perth are like, well, that's quite a nice place to live. So there are places, interestingly enough, a lot of places, there's a few places in the area which had rentals on the market for a while. They had land that wasn't being developed, and in the last couple of years it's just been snapped up. And yeah, it's pretty fast property market.
0: And hard for younger people as well growing up in the area?
1: Definitely. I mean, it's not quite, I'm sure, it's not quite as bad as places like Margaret River, which, you know, I grew up there, and a lot of people that I went to school with are priced out of the market because it's just become so popular and so expensive.
0: So they can't afford to live in their old community.
1: Yeah, exactly.
0: Yeah, that's really tough. That's what you want to avoid, isn't it? Particularly in regional communities where having young people stay and you know, work and, you know, grow their families and the like within their own communities and not having that drain of young people from the communities is really central to a thriving community.
1: Yeah, exactly.
0: Well, Rosemary, great to talk to you. Are you rugging up in the southwest yet? Is it time for a woolly jumper down there?
1: Sadly, yes. Sadly, we've hit that point. But yeah, no, it hasn't been too bad. I think I was swimming last week, so it's only just started to change.
0: Okay. Well, look, enjoy. It is such a beautiful part of the world. I'm very, very fond of it, and I'm really glad you were able to join us this morning.
1: Oh, have a great morning.
0: Rosemary Murphy there, who is the reporter at the ABC in Albany in Western Australia, based in Albany, previously in the Pilbara, which would have been a very different climactic and expanded geographical experience for her, but great experience working in those wonderful parts of WA. Joining us here on ABC Radio Overnights, if you're leaving us for your capital city breakfast,

0: program. Thanks for being with us. Otherwise, we'll catch you on the other side of the ABC News.
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2: Good morning, Tony Matthews with ABC News. Another group of Australians who left a camp in Syria for the families of killed and captured Islamic State group fighters is expected to arrive home as early as this afternoon. Middle East correspondent Matthew Doran reports.
3: Details of this group's movements are being closely held, given the considerable attention others from the Al-Roj camp have received. Last week, the ABC revealed 7 women and 14 children had left the camp in northeastern Syria, the last group of Australians living there, travelling to Damascus. It's believed they flew to Doha on Monday afternoon local time to transfer to flights to Sydney and Melbourne. One woman is subject to a travel ban from the Australian government and her fate is unclear. Earlier this month, 3 women were arrested by the Australian Federal Police the moment they set foot on Australian soil after making the same journey. Matthew Doran, ABC News, Jerusalem.
2: A technical malfunction at the drone show at Sydney's Vivid Festival last night saw dozens of drones falling from the sky, sending some people running for cover. The mishap during the 7:30 show forced the

0: cancellation of the later 9:30 show, with tonight and tomorrow's shows also called off while a safety review is conducted. Drones fell out of formation and into the harbour. This Darling Harbour worker said things began normally but then went haywire, with drones smashing into the wharf within the exclusion zone.
1: And then from there, it was a cascading failure of the drones. They kept falling, including from reports entering the crowd, as well as I witnessed myself crashing into the marina and almost hitting some marina workers, but they were crashing all along that public marina within Darling Harbour.
0: A Vivid Sydney spokesperson described it as an unforeseen technical issue and said to their knowledge no drones landed outside the designated exclusion zone. A survey by the Bureau of Crime Statistics and Research has found public confidence in the New South Wales criminal justice system has fallen to its lowest level on record. Digby Worth-Muller reports.
2: A survey of 2,000 adults found just 54% are confident the justice system brings offenders to justice, while fewer than 1 in 4 believe cases are dealt with promptly. Confidence in police has also dropped sharply since 2019, with fewer people believing officers meet the needs of victims or resolve cases quickly. The report found only 34% of respondents believe the justice system meets the needs of victims, while perceptions of rising crime remain widespread, despite figures showing a decline in some offences.
0: Leaked documents from inside mining giant BHP show it has no clear path to achieve net zero emissions by 2050. Angus Grigg has more.
3: BHP says it's committed to net zero, but documents obtained exclusively by Four Corners and Guardian Australia show there are doubts internally about this goal. In one document, BHP says solutions are still being sought to achieve net zero. In another, it said the company's plans were inconsistent with pathways to net zero. These concerns were raised internally as BHP shelved billions of dollars of renewable energy projects at its WA iron ore mines, delaying the rollout of electric trucks and trains.
0: A search will resume this morning for a man believed to be missing in waters off Sydney's eastern suburbs. Emergency crews spent much of yesterday afternoon scouring a section of coastline around Little Bay Beach, following reports a swimmer had been spotted struggling about 100 metres offshore. AFL champion Neil Danaher is being remembered for his legacy in the fight against motor neurone disease. Ethan Sederman.

0: And Weingarten says Danaher shifted the national conversation around MND, and that even in his own battle with the disease, he was fighting for everyone who would come after him.
1: To the weather, widespread rain about the northern inland through to the central west, central ranges, southern slopes and southeast. Rain areas elsewhere with isolated thunderstorms in many areas except the northeast and southern slopes and ranges. Sydney's weather, showers and the chance of a late thunderstorm, a top today of 22 degrees. ABC News.
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3: Welcome to Breakfast with Scott Levi.
5: And a very good morning to all of the New South Wales public servants who live on the Central Coast, work on the coast or travel to Sydney. The Public Service Association has praised the extraordinary heroism of two of our local corrective services officers. And I think if we're going to thank people who work for us, probably close to the top of the list would be corrective services officers with what they do and what they cope with at work. But some of that training has been put to good use to protect the community here on the Central Coast. And we'll bring you that story in just a bit.
3: The issues that impact you.
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5: Traffic.

0: And heavy fog on the M1. I note that there's not a fog warning yet on the map, but boy, it's very thick all around the Central Coast, actually. Just anywhere near the water, anywhere that's not up too high, but certainly on the Hawkesbury and Moonee Moonee Creek, you'll find a thick bank of fog there looking at the traffic cameras. So just watch out for that. Hopefully it blows away in time for the main commute, but it's a bit of a pea super this morning, so just watch out for that. No accidents or breakdowns to report at this stage of the run, but a very foggy morning. On the trains, they're saying that the trains are on or close to on time. No major problems, according to the travel alerts, real-time transport alert information on the website. They're saying the Central Coast Line is on time or close enough to, with no major problems.
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0: And a story that we brought to you very late yesterday, just before we came off air. So our early listeners who particularly commute, and particularly those ones who work for corrective services or police or in our prison or juvenile justice system, often they're hitting the road very, very early. So I think you deserve to hear this again. The New South Wales Public Service Association has today praised the extraordinary heroism of two off-duty corrective services officers who risked their lives to protect a young girl, a 14-year-old, behind the till at a local Chinese restaurant during an alleged armed robbery at the Chinese restaurant at Long Jetty on Saturday night. Nicole Jess is a spokesperson the Public Service Association, a long-serving person in this field over 30 years. Nicole, you're useful people to have around.
2: Very useful people. When we hang up our keys and finish our shift, we are still prison officers, and every day we are hyper-vigilant, going to the shops, going to restaurants, going anywhere. We are always on the lookout for people under distress, mental health, violence,

0: violent offenders. It's not something that we just, once we leave those four walls and the gates, that we stop being prison officers.
1: And we'll leave this case aside because obviously there are serious allegations there. And certainly, in general, is this sort of training? I mean, you deal, I guess, with crises like this every day at work.
0: Yeah, we deal with these sorts of situations every day where violence is a natural occurrence for us. But as I said, when we're out in the community, we are hypervigilant. It's something that we're trying to look for. We look at, I can go shopping with my family members, with my mother, and I'll say, "Mum, stay away from there. That person looks as if they're, under some sort of mental health crisis going on." So I'll move them away. I'm very hypervigilant when I go out. Some people would say that's part of PTSD, but it's our training. We look for those signs in people. We look for distress. We look for someone that's unwell. I've been out for lunch and I've rendered first aid to someone who was having a heart attack. It's the things that we do on a daily basis that we don't get looked for, and it's all part of our training.
1: And how are the two members, both 55 years of age, so very experienced, good people to have in a crisis?
0: Yeah, from all accounts, one has got through an operation yesterday. Who was the gentleman that was stabbed in the neck? He's got through his operation and he's recovering in hospital. And the other officer is at home after receiving stitches. And I'm sure, they're very brave, but they're going to have to go through some counselling and stuff because it's a very traumatic situation that they've been through.
1: Yeah, and obviously jumping to the aid of a young girl. I think police said she could have been 13, others have said 14, virtually first day on the job.
0: Absolutely shocking situation for her, and a 13-year-old should not have to go through that on their first day of work. And I hope that she is okay and she's getting the support that she requires.
1: Great praise from the top police in the Tuggerah Lakes Command, saying that these guys did an amazing job. Is there any way to recognise them down the track from your perspective?
0: I will be making representation to corrective services and to government in regards to getting them the recognition that they deserve.
1: Nicole, Jess, take care at work today. It makes us remember what you do for the community. We're all behind you. Thanks for joining us.
0: Thank you very much.
1: Nicole, Jess, there speaking on behalf of the members of the Public Service Association New South Wales, particularly the corrective services members, with two off-duty corrective services officers, just happened to be both 55 years of age, so really experienced, really tough, and used to working in crisis and with people who could be violence after jumping in a violent after jumping in to a situation with an alleged armed robbery underway to protect a young woman behind the till at the Chinese restaurant they were dining at in Long Jetty. It's 17 to 6 ABC Central Coast. It really does renew your faith in humankind. Look, if it does bring up any issues for you, and I know a lot of people in corrective services go through a hell of a lot of trauma at work and do an amazing job, but always remember there's help there, and I'm sure you get plenty of help on the job. I hope you do. But also Lifeline Crisis Line is always there 24 hours a day, 13, 11, 14. The mental health callback line 24 hours a day, 1-800-011-511, and suicide callback service 24 hours a day, 1-300-659-467. Beyond Blue are there as well, 1-300-224-636. They can chat as well now on the computer, like texting messaging. So you can type what you're thinking, and they'll have someone there on the end of the phone typing back, and obviously in life-threatening situations, as you know, 000 is your first port of call. But well done to those Central Coast workers. We have quite a few people working in corrective services, and we've got to remember what they do for us. Really, really important.
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1: Oh, on to brighter things, and the amazing Words on the Waves Writers Festival is coming back to the Central Coast. The committee and the people who got this underway, Benny Agius and the crew, have done an amazing job, and now they're luring the best authors in the land to the big crowds on the Central Coast. It's become one of the great writers' festivals in the country, really. And Candace Fox is regarded as the queen of Aussie crime fiction. With 21 books under her belt, Candace was well ahead of the wave of Outback Noir, which is sweeping the country and the world, and is very cool today. We still don't have as many literary serial killers as peaceful, crime-free Scandinavia. The Scandi Noir really took off. Probably we have more real-life ones, sadly. You can meet Candace and get a signed copy of her new book at the Central Coast Writers' Festival, Words on the Waves event, two major events she's part of during the festival, which kicks off tomorrow through to the 1st of June. There's an evening with Brian Brown. Candace Fox will be moderating a conversation with the Australian screen icon, Brian Brown, about his gripping crime novel as well, The Hidden, this Saturday at 6 o'clock from 6 to 7 at the Yamina Beach Recreation Area, just near the skate park there and Kalgoorlie Oval, and the Outback Bites event, Outback Bites, which is a lively panel discussion with Fox, crime writing legend Chris Hammer, discussions on all things crime, explosions, murder, secrets, and that's on Sunday from 3 o'clock at the Ocean Beach Surf Life Saving Club, and Candace joins us this morning. Candace, you've got a fascinating upbringing that brought you close to crime. You were able to observe those narratives, those personal stories. Can you take us back to that?
6: Yeah, certainly. So I was raised in a very interesting household. My mum had four kids and then she adopted two, so there were six of us permanently. And then she fostered 155 kids as I was growing up. So every single one of those kids came with their own crime story. And then my dad worked in Sydney prisons for many years as a parole officer. So he was bringing his crime stories home. And I just grew up in this household in which crime was just sort of not hidden from me or softened, you know, in any way. It was just a part of life. And obviously when you get to be older and you start writing novels, you write what you know, and writing crime was, you know, it's what I had always known, essentially.
1: Did your father give you an insight into the criminal mind, bringing back those stories from the cells that he was guarding?
6: Oh, definitely. But I don't think that he knew that he was doing that. I just as a kid, you know, there was not a lot of supervision in that household, there being up to 12 of us at a time. And I worked out that if I came around the back of his recliner that he would always sit in and wedged myself between where the arm met the arm of the couch where my mum would sit, I could hear all of his work stories, and I just used to snuggle in there and hear all the things I wasn't supposed to hear as a kid. And it was very inspirational. And, of course, he had law enforcement magazines that are only supposed to be for law enforcement because they're full of grisly photographs. And so while all my friends were getting into their parents' you know, Kama Sutra and the Joy of Sex books in their you know, bedrooms when they weren't being supervised, I was getting into the law enforcement magazines and the you know, my mum's true crime collection.
1: Wow.
6: It's something that's just always drawn me.
1: And you've got a few under the belt now, haven't you? And you've collaborated with James Patterson as well, who's one of the best. The new one is called Red Belly Crossing. And you'll be at our Words on the Waves Writers Festival. What's the inspiration for this one?
6: Yeah, so this is a solo title of mine. And it was inspired by my mother revealing to me about 5 years ago that she thinks she had a near miss with the serial killer when she was 17. So she was 17 and home alone. Someone's come and knocked on the door, and he's introduced himself as an encyclopedia salesman going door to door. And she's just got this feeling all over her whole body like something's not right here. you know, because he wasn't carrying anything. He wasn't carrying any encyclopedias or briefcase or pamphlets or anything. And her schoolmate had just been murdered, you know, 2 weeks earlier and two blocks down. And so she hasn't let him in. And so my mother decided just to reveal this to me as an adult, even though I had, you know, 19 or 20 crime novels under my belt. She's just come out with this one day.
1: Mums are like that, aren't they?
6: I know. She said, I just forgot about it. And I thought, really? You forgot about your, you know, your encounter, your possible life-ending encounter. Okay. So I did what I could to try and assist in this case. You know, I did some investigating myself and I tried to get a podcast happening and all this kind of stuff. And then I thought, you know, my talent lies in fiction writing. I want to fictionalize this, but I didn't want to do that without the permission of the family members of the women who were murdered. So that was a sort of a confronting thing to have to do, come up to them and say, hey, I want to fictionalize the most horrible thing that's ever happened to you in your life. I did that with their blessing. And so Red Belly Crossing is the story of two brothers who are assigned to the same murder investigation. They're estranged and they find that there are links with this contemporary murder to some murders back in the 70s.
1: We're speaking with Candace Fox, who's one of the great authors, one of our best crime fiction writers. She's got a swag of best-selling books under her belt for Penguin and loved by a lot of the really good crime writers. Ian Rankin is one who I rate as very good, and he said you're at the top of his reading list. So that's pretty good praise from someone who's internationally acclaimed in this genre. It's a genre that really is starting to take off in Australia too, the outback noir.
6: Oh, it sure is, you know, and I was pretty chuffed to be asked, you know, this coming weekend to interview Brian Brown, who's brought out a couple of crime fiction novels. You know, everyone's getting into it. And his people kept asking me, will you interview Brian Brown? Will you interview Brian Brown? And I said no four times, only because of scheduling sort of things. And I thought, I don't want him to think we have a beef, so I'm going to have to interview him eventually. So it's finally happening at the Words on the Waves. And there's a few other wonderful crime writers who are coming along, and it's going to be great. But it really is a genre that's taking off. I remember starting out, you know, I'm 21 novels in now, so I started before a lot of the names that are around right now, and it was sort of me and Michael Robotham and Peter Temple and, you know, Gary Disher and not much else at that time, you know. So now I'm wandering around going, who's this debut crime author and who's that debut crime author? There's crime everywhere.
1: I wonder if cops like crime fiction, you know, the procedurals and all the other things that you get into. Do you get any feedback from law enforcement?
6: I do. I have a lot of cop readers, and I was very anxious about that when I started out, because I'm thinking they're probably going to say, oh, my God, you got this detail wrong or that detail wrong or whatever. But no, I find that the feedback that I get where people say you got this or that wrong seems to be about my understanding of plants and when they flower and, you know, the difference between poinciana and poinsettia, which people get very angry about. But the cops are pretty happy to extend their imaginations to accommodate things that I get wrong. But I have them constantly saying to me, if you want a ballistics person, I'm your guy. Or if you want to go and see a dead body at the coroner's office, you know, I'm your guy. And I'm like, okay, thanks, you know.
1: Well, you've got to get it right in a police procedural. The new book is just out. You can meet Cam.

But Candice is a very keen wildlife carer. She looks after wallabies and wombats and all sorts of things in northwestern Sydney, bush turkeys. She knew all about our bush turkey that was saved from the evil arrow shooter. And it's really connected to that community of wildlife carers. So that says a lot, doesn't it? That says a lot about a person. A very nice person indeed. It's 5 to 6 ABC Central Coast. A little bit of Talking Heads.

Talking Heads, ABC Central Coast. Once in a lifetime. It's a minute to six. We've got news coming up, news and current affairs in early AM. Find out what's going on at home and around the world. And while you were sleeping with Caroline Perryman, a new whale watching lookout for the Central Coast. It's breaking news this morning, thanks to one of the councillors for giving.

0: It's up at 5 o'clock this morning. It's hot off the press, that one. And what you might not know about Australia's most spotted bird. Is it the spotted pardalet? Which is a beautiful bird. Very cute. We'll find out. I love birds. I can't wait for this, being a bit of an amateur twitcher. On the way with Caroline after the news.
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0: It's 6 o'clock. Good morning. Tony Matthews with ABC News. National Sorry Day is being observed today, acknowledging the stolen generations and the trauma those actions caused them and their families. Aboriginal and Torres Strait Islander children were forcibly removed from their families between the mid-1800s and the 1980s. Auntie Bronwyn Smith was just 9 years old when she was removed from her family. The 62-year-old says the enormous impact of that trauma has stayed with her.
1: And I'm so broken as a result of it, in the way that I live my life, the way that I am a partner, the way I am a mother, the way I am a grandmother, the way that I am with my siblings and my nieces and nephews.
0: National advocacy group Equality Australia has criticised a private member's bill to amend the Sex Discrimination Act. Yesterday, Nationals MP Alison Penfold introduced the bill to the lower house, seeking to include a definition of biological sex and introducing what she says are explicit protections for services, activities and spaces exclusively for women. Ms. Penfold says the current act and amendments implemented by the Gillard government in 2013 have created a conflict that allows the rights of women to be usurped. In a statement, Equality Australia says Ms. Penfold's bill is legally messy, socially divisive, and risks weakening protections for all women. Crossbenchers and integrity experts have welcomed the resignation of the head of the National Anti-Corruption Commission. Political reporter Evelyn Manfield has the details.
2: Announcing his resignation yesterday, Commissioner Paul Brereton said the focus on matters relating to him were distracting from the corruption watchdog's purpose. During his term, he was found to have not fully removed himself from a matter he had a conflict of interest in and has faced heat over his defence connections with an inquiry afoot. Centre for Public Integrity Director Geoffrey Watson says it's now a chance for the agency to rebuild.
3: The next so far has been nothing less than a disappointment.
2: Mr. Brereton has rejected any suggestion of impropriety. He's set to face a Senate estimates inquiry today.
0: Decisions about police resourcing in the lead-up to the Bondi terror attack on December 14 will continue to be scrutinised in today's hearing of the Royal Commission on Anti-Semitism and Social Cohesion. Gavin Coote reports.
4: The inquiry will today hear from a member of the New South Wales Police Force who was commander of the Eastern Suburbs District at the time of the Bondi attack. The commission yesterday heard policing at the Bondi Hanukkah event was decided at the local level without counter-terrorism input. Assistant Police Commissioner Peter McKenna, who was responsible for 10 Sydney local commands, including the eastern suburbs, will also appear as a witness today, followed by Assistant Commissioner Scott Cook. It's expected the commission will further examine decisions around police resourcing, as well as the police emergency response following the attack.
0: The NorthConnex tunnel in Sydney's north is closed in both directions because of a truck fire in the southbound tunnel at Normanhurst. Motorists are advised to use Pennant Hills Road instead and allow extra travel time for the morning commute. The UK has experienced its hottest May day ever as temperatures reached 34.8 degrees, smashing the last record set 82 years ago. Europe correspondent Catherine Diss reports.
5: The temperature was recorded at London's Kew Gardens and followed the hottest May night ever. But the heat wave's not over, and it could get even hotter in coming days. Scotland and Wales also broke their May heat records. The hot weather is also impacting Western Europe, with a heat dome hitting Spain, Portugal, France and Belgium. France's National Weather Agency says it's expecting temperatures 12 degrees higher than the seasonal average. Catherine Diss, ABC News, London.
0: Three Australians have won through to the second round of the French Open tennis tournament.

0: Tournament in Paris overnight. Eighth seed Alex de Minaur managed a comfortable straight sets win over Britain's Toby Samuel. Thanasi Kokkinakis came from 2-1 down to beat Terence Atman in just over 4 hours. And in the women's draw, Daria Kasatkina was the only Australian to win through. Looking at the weather, widespread rain about the northern inland through to the central west, central ranges, southern slopes and the southeast. Isolated thunderstorms in many areas except in the north east and southern slopes and ranges. Sydney's weather, showers and the chance of a late thunderstorm are top today of 22 degrees. Right now it's 18 on the coast, 17 in the west.
1: Good morning. Welcome to AM. I'm Melissa Clark in Canberra, coming to you from Ngunnawal country and acknowledging other custodians. The outgoing head of the National Anti-Corruption Commission, Paul Brereton, will today face a Senate grilling after resigning from his role yesterday. Mr. Brereton's tenure has been overshadowed by a series of investigations into his own conduct. Evelyn Manfield has more from Parliament House.
2: The neck so far has been nothing less than a disappointment.
3: A scathing assessment from one of the people who helped establish the National Anti-Corruption Commission, Geoffrey Watson. He's also a director at the Centre for Public Integrity.
2: It seems to be secretive. It seems to be inactive. It seems to be conservative. It doesn't have any of the characteristics which I would have hoped for from an organisation like an anti-corruption body, such as an aggressive, open approach to trying to expose and eliminate corruption in our public sector.
3: Mr. Watson, among those now hoping for a reset following Commissioner Paul Brereton's bombshell resignation yesterday.
2: I'm sorry to say, I think it's a positive moment because the NAC got off to a very rocky start.
3: Despite being a watchdog, there's been a close eye on the conduct of the Commission and the Commissioner himself. In 2024, it was heavily criticised for not investigating a group of people referred to it by the Royal Commission into robo-debt. The inspector overseeing the anti-corruption agency later found Mr. Brereton didn't properly handle a conflict of interest because he didn't entirely remove himself from decision-making. Independent Helen Haynes was a key driver behind the NAC's creation.
4: Mr. Brereton's tenure has been overshadowed by the inspector of the NAC's findings in 2024 of officer misconduct in regard to the robo-debt inquiry, and there is a second inspector's report on foot.
3: That investigation is into Mr. Brereton's ties to defence and his involvement in defence-related referrals. Greens Senator David Shoebridge pressed the Attorney-General's department at Senate Estimates.
5: Have you been advised as to what stage the inspector's review of the multiple investigations of Commissioner Brereton is up to?
6: The NAC has had the opportunity to review a draft report of the inspector and has provided some comments back, and the inspector is considering those comments.
3: Announcing his resignation, Mr. Brereton said the ongoing focus on him personally was taking attention away from the Commission's core purpose, but rejected any suggestion of impropriety, defending the Commission's work, publishing 7 investigations into corrupt conduct across the Commonwealth. But Helen Haynes says the public feels let down by the body and there needs to be faster responses and public hearings.
4: While I'm not advocating we have multiple popcorn moments in the National Anti-Corruption Commission, what I am advocating for is that we have a transparent, very robust process of communicating back to the public what's happening in the National Anti-Corruption Commission.
3: The government will now begin finding his replacement ahead of his departure in July.
1: Evelyn Manfield reporting there. Nearly 30 years after the federal government was handed a searing report on the impact of forced removals of First Nations children from their families, just 5% of the inquiry's recommendations have been implemented in full. Today, most survivors, known as the Stolen Generations, are aged over 50, prompting elders to ask if there'll be proper redress in their lifetimes. Survivors and their supporters are speaking out today on National Sorry Day, calling for urgent action while there's still time. Tani Jash has this story.
7: Bronwyn Smith was in grade 3 when she was called into the principal's office, surrounded by police, and told she would be sent to the local Aboriginal girls' dormitory and not allowed to go home. Now, 62 years old, Waka Waka elder Miss Smith recalls the experience at Cherbourg in southern Queensland as life-changing.
8: And I'm so broken as a result of it. in the way that I live my life, the way that I am a partner, the way I am a mother, the way I am a grandmother, the way that I am with my siblings and my nieces and nephews. All of those relationships are impacted.
7: In the 1990s, the Bringing Them Home inquiry estimated thousands were affected Australia-wide by government policies that saw up to one-third of Indigenous children forcibly removed from their families between 1910 and 1970. Professor Mick Dodson was Australia's first Aboriginal and Torres Strait Islander Social Justice Commissioner. He co-led the inquiry.
9: Day in, day out, we sat there as commissioners and listened to these awful, awful stories that happened to these adults now that, as children, were totally traumatised.
7: National Sorry Day marks the day 29 years ago the report and its 83 recommendations for healing and reconciliation were delivered to government.
9: Only five have been fully implemented. That's 6%. That's a woeful failure.
7: His daughter, Shannon Dodson, is the CEO of the Healing Foundation, the peak body for stolen generations. She says most survivors are aged over 50, and the Healing Foundation has released a roadmap for governments, churches, and other related institutes to implement many of the outstanding recommendations before next year's 30th anniversary.
10: I think, sadly, we as a country have not adequately addressed or provided proper reparation for what stolen generation survivors experienced at the hands of previous Australian governments.
7: The plan calls for urgent action on redress schemes, which vary widely from state to state, and on culturally safe aged care for survivors.
9: Maybe they're just waiting for all the survivors to die out so the problem goes away, but it doesn't. Trauma of this sort is transgenerational. Sorry is hopeless without, or useless without, any action. We need action.
7: The Minister for Indigenous Australians, Senator Malandiri McCarthy, says the government recently received the Healing Foundation's action plan and will consider the report.
1: Tani Jash. Alina Fernandez is a household name in Miami, Florida, and in her home country, Cuba, because she's the exiled daughter of the late Fidel Castro. And for decades, the 70-year-old has been one of the biggest critics of the Cuban government. She believes the only way to topple what's left of her father's legacy is a US military intervention. North America correspondent Cayman Gok spoke exclusively with her in Miami.
11: Miami is home to the largest Cuban population outside the country. Many fled the island as exiles and refugees, including Fidel Castro's own daughter, Alina Fernandez.
12: I had to escape with a falsified passport. I had to become some kind of a caricature of a Spanish tourist and left the country speaking like a Spaniard. All the ingredients for an escape.
11: She arrived in 1993 and has been one of the most prominent critics of the Castro regime. The US recently indicted her uncle, former President Raul Castro. The Cuban government said the charges were a political maneuver to justify the folly of a military attack.
12: It's a little bit absurd to have a capture order against a 94-year-old man that lives in another country. I think it's a point of pressure, that's all. In the scheme of things, they need those type of justifications to do whatever is needed.
13: Do you want a military intervention?
12: Who wants that for his own country? Nobody. But I can tell you something. A dictatorship to get established needs help. And to fall down needs a little push too. I don't think that Cubans are going to get to freedom by banging on casseroles. They need help.
11: America's recent efforts have worsened Cuba's humanitarian and energy crisis, but it's unlikely to make the regime bend the knee, according to Sebastian Arcos, the director of the Institute for Cuban Studies.
14: My prediction is that they will not negotiate their own power with the United States. That's why I think that military action is inevitable.
11: Alina Fernandez is now 70 years old, but says if things were to change, she would return to her home country.
13: Would you want Cuba to remain independent?
12: At this point, any solution that is going to bring back a way of life for Cubans, a quality of life, is good for me.
13: Would you be supportive of Cuba becoming a United States territory?
12: You know, at this point, I don't see why not.

0: on, but I'm not an annexionist for sure.
1: Why do you say that?
0: Because it needs all the help that it can, you know. It needs to be rebuilt from A to Z.
1: But there are still a lot of Cubans that would want Cuba to remain independent and don't want to see U.S. involvement.
0: Of course. I mean, but without U.S. involvement at this point, they are not going to go anywhere.
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3: And that's early AM for today. Briefly in finance, just tracking the oil price, it's lower with the global benchmark Brent crude trading at $96.14 a barrel. I'm Melissa Clark. It's 6:15.
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6: Look out!
7: There's a new lookout coming to the Central Coast. Very exciting news. You'll hear it first right here on ABC Central Coast in While You Were Sleeping. Up next, and what you might not know about Australia's most spotted bird. Is it the spotted pardalot? Or is it a pardalette? Twitchers, help me. They're a beautiful bird. We'll find out. All coming up in While You Were Sleeping.
8: Traffic.
7: And the big danger is fog on the M1 Pacific Motorway this morning. It's very, very thick fog right around the Central Coast, actually, anywhere where there's a bit of water around the Tuggera Lakes, Wyong River, Arimba Creek, Narara Creek, Erina Creek, all of the above and beyond, very foggy. There's a broken down B double, which is creating heavy traffic southbound on the M1. It's just happened just before 5 o'clock. This truck broke down, a big one, and it's in the southbound lane 1. And it's already creating a big traffic jam heading back from near the Calgary interchange, or between right in the middle of the Calgary interchange and the Carryong interchange, and it's creating quite a traffic jam that's almost back to where you get on to the M1 Pacific Motorway at the Carryong on-ramp, and it's not a good situation there at the moment. It's quite a lengthy traffic jam that's trapping people from the Central Coast heading to Sydney, so watch out for that.
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7: And 22 degrees for a top today with rain, a 90% chance of some rain, but the heavy stuff coming down as we get into the week. Maybe 5 mils today, maybe 10 mils tomorrow, maybe 40 mils on Thursday, maybe 40 mils on Friday, which is a cumulative total. If you added it up, 80, 90, 95. Could be 100, according to Robert Urbaniak, who we spoke to from the Bureau of Meteorology yesterday. We could get a cumulative total of 100 mils. Currently rather mild with that cloud cover about. Gosford at the moment sitting on 16.3. Mangrove Mountain 16.2, which is interesting because it's usually a lot colder, but that clouds about and fog. And the entrance warmer on the coast, 19.6 degrees. ABC Central Coast, it's 18 past 6. And it's While You Were Sleeping with Caroline Perryman.
9: What happened?
10: Did they announce it?
9: You're kidding me.
11: I can't believe they won.
9: He tweeted what?
10: It crashed.
9: When's it happening here?
11: Cancelled?
9: What went on?
10: While You Were Sleeping.
7: Caroline, look out!
12: Look out, Scott. Actually, hearing you read those temperatures, I thought it was a warm night last night. The covers were off.
7: Kick the blankets off, yeah.
12: Hey, but look, we're talking about this new lookout. Well, it's an existing lookout, but it's getting an upgrade. So have you actually seen any whales pass by the coast?
7: I haven't had a look yet, no.
12: Well, of course, this last week, couple of weeks, haven't been great for whale watching.
7: You want those cold, crisp mornings so you see the blow.
12: And still waters, which we haven't got at the moment. So that makes it easier to see. But of course, as you know, know thousands of whales pass by our region every season between May and November. Of course, they're heading from Antarctica up to the warmer waters of Queensland. And we do have some great lookouts here. Of course, Cracknell would probably have to be up

0: they're amongst the favourites.
1: Well, you've also got, I like the ones where you can sit in your car, like
0: too.
1: Like Crackneck and like Soldier's Point, Nora Head.
0: It always is better to get out, though, and go to the edge. But, of course, the Crackneck one is at Baddow Bay. We've also got the Copacabana one, the lookout there at the Captain Cook lookout. Of course, the Skillion's a great place to watch as well, although you've got to climb up all those stairs. Nora Head Lighthouse, and then, of course, there's a few spots in Booty National Park, including the Murray Biles lookout. That's a good one too. But this one now at Avoca is getting an upgrade. I hadn't heard of this one, Scott. Maybe it's part of the Five Lands Walk. I can't remember, but it's the Warren Avenue lookout at Copacabana. Now, Councillor Jared Wright says the old one has been demolished with the new work underway on the new one. He says the plans are based on community feedback and he says we'll love them.
2: The view from Warren Avenue lookout is one of the best anywhere on the Central Coast, and it's so exciting to see that this project is now under construction, and I know that local residents, visitors and tourists will be so excited once it's complete.
0: Now, Councillor Wright says the new lookout will be disability compliant and it will use lightweight composite decking and will have stainless steel handrails and balustrades. You can check the plans out online. A construction started just last week. It's expected to take up to 6 weeks, according to Councillor Wright. Of course, that's weather permitting.
1: Mm. Oh, it's good. I think we're the best spot for watching whales. Lake Macquarie's too flat. Maybe a little bit at Dudley and Redhead.
0: Mm, yeah, we've got the lovely vantage, haven't we?
1: But even we're much higher even than the Newcastle foreshore.
0: You know, probably not as good as up around Byron Bay because that's the most easterly most spot up there. But still, we do have some great spots.
1: I think we've got better height, better vantage points
0: at Byron
1: Bay. Well,
0: let's go to the lighthouse at Byron Bay. That's a good spot.
1: Oh, yeah. There are goats there, aren't there? It's 21 past 6 ABC Central Coast and Australia's most spotted bird.
0: Of course, we're talking about the beautiful warbling magpie. It has again topped BirdLife Australia's Aussie bird count as the bird most often spotted across Australia. Now, over 150,000 surveys have been submitted, with almost half, 64,000, spotting the magpie the most. Second was the rainbow lorikeet, which appeared on 42% of surveys, and the noisy miner, third, 34% of the counts on the surveys. But do you really know about the Maggie? Now, many of us have had experiences with magpies coming to visit us. The Guardian's published 5 amazing things you might not know about Australia's most often seen bird, and it is a fascinating read. So, magpies can recognise human faces and voices and form relationships with people. And they can also know these people's pets as well. They're nice to people who are nice to them. Now, this is according to Emeritus Professor Gisela Kaplan.
1: It's so true.
0: From the University of New England. She's written a book about magpie behaviour. She says they're amazing mimics. Both male and female magpies can mimic other bird species. They do it more precisely than the other great bird mimic, of course, the male lyrebird, and both male and female magpies mimic. And then they intersperse those calls with their own. And Kaplan says magpies can use their mimicry intelligently. Listen to this one. I love this story. This is one thing to take away from today or from this segment today. There was one male magpie that used to sit on a log on a New South Wales garden shared with a family, dog and cat. So the magpie would come and sit on the log in the house, and the garden was the family dog and cat. The magpie learned to speak the name of the family dog. Whether it was Rover, I don't know. So whenever the cat would stalk the magpie, what would the Maggie do?
1: Bark.
0: Call the dog's name.
1: Oh, call the dog's name.
0: The dog would come running and the cat would run away. So isn't that amazingly intelligent? They're also very loyal. Now, Professor Amanda Ridley is a behavioural ecologist at the University of Western Australia and has been studying the cognitive abilities of Maggies. She says they can learn which colour or shade of colour is associated with food, like a reward of food, or where the reward was likely to be. Now, they'd set these rewards in holes set out in shapes, and they could even find them even when the shape had been turned upside down. And in one study, it found that fledglings live in bigger groups, or those living in bigger groups, could solve puzzles faster than those living in smaller groups, which might indicate that they help each other. That's

0: Right. Now, they also, I'll have an example of that in just a moment. They also become familiar with people in their territory and they bring their fledglings along.
1: They do.
0: And we remember the story about Penguin Blue. Remember the story about Sam Blue?
1: The one you did Peggy and Molly too. Remember in Queensland, the dog and the magpie that were mates and they were trying to split them up and the world went crazy and now they're together again?
0: That's exactly right. We did that in this segment, didn't
1: we? You did.
0: Yeah, so they do form relationships. The one closest here was, though, Sam Bloom, who became a paraplegic in an accident overseas. When they came home from Thailand...
1: They found the baby magpie.
0: They found the baby chick and their relationship helped each other.
1: Yeah,
0: it was a beautiful story. It's called Penguin Bloom. It's a movie as well as a book. Now, also researchers at the University of the Sunshine Coast designed a new harness for a GPS tracker for the Maggies to find out more about their habits. But they didn't count on the Maggies outsmarting them. What happened was they observed one magpie finding the weak point of the harness and then removing it from another magpie while one magpie was trying to remove her own tracker before another magpie came and helped to remove it. Yeah. It was only on for about 10 minutes. Mm. How clever is that? So they don't randomly swoop. They also, because they have friendly people they like, but they do target, as we know, pedestrians, cyclists and posties. Yeah. That's who they target. They do recognise your voice and face, and they know that if you're not a threat, they won't swoop. And they basically, are so intelligent. They sound like more intelligent than human beings. And, of course, they only swoop during the nesting season in spring.
1: The males.
0: And the males swoop. And it's not every magpie.
1: No.
0: 10% of magpies swoop.
1: Apparently they get a big boost of testosterone and they go a bit crazy.
0: Well, they've got to protect the nest, haven't they? So, look, we're going to hear Birds of a Feather, Billie Eilish, in just a minute. But today our news and current affairs will be following the fallout of the resignation of the head of the National Anti-Corruption Commission, Paul Brereton. That came in yesterday. He'll be facing a Senate grilling after quitting his role yesterday. Oh, is that...
2: Butchum?
1: That's Peggy.
0: Peggy in the
1: and
0: top.
1: Molly. Molly barking.
0: Oh, yeah, they had a lovely relationship.
1: That's the magpie barking.
0: Oh, like Peggy. Yeah, that's right. Yeah.
1: Just and then doing magpie and then doing bark. Great song, Birds of a Feather, Billie Eilish. ABC Central Coast, the Mighty Magpie.

0: ABC Central Coast and Billie Eilish, their Birds of a Feather, with some really great info about the latest intelligence tests for magpies. They're smarter than the dogs, that's for sure. I think they're smarter than most humans. We can elect one to Parliament. It's coming up to news time with Mary Louise Vince at 6:30.
1: Good morning, Mary Louise Vince with ABC News. Another group of Australian women and children with links to killed and captured Islamic State group fighters are expected to land in Australia today. Here's Middle East correspondent Matthew Doran.
2: Late last week, the ABC revealed the final group of Australians left the squalid Al-Roj camp in northeastern Syria. Over the weekend, the seven women and 14 children were in a secret location in the Syrian capital Damascus, and it's believed they flew to Doha on Monday afternoon local time to transfer to flights to Sydney and Melbourne. One of the women is subject to a travel ban on national security grounds, and her fate is unclear. The Australian government insists the women will face the full force of the law upon their return if they've broken any laws. Three women from the camp were arrested moments after setting foot on Australian soil earlier this month. Matthew Doran, ABC News, Jerusalem.
1: The drone show at Sydney's Vivid Festival has been cancelled for the next two nights after a major technical malfunction last night sent drones dropping from the sky. The 7:30 show started normally, but quickly experienced problems with drones falling out of formation and dropping into the harbour, with some witnesses saying smashing into the marina along Darling Harbour and Cockle Bay. It led to the 9:30 show being cancelled and comes after the cancellation of a show on the opening night due to rain. One Darling Harbour worker told the ABC it was lucky no one was hurt.
3: I was very close to security and I know some of the security. They did have reports of it entering the crowd and then throughout the next 10 or so minutes there were reports no one was injured, but definitely entered the crowd, and as I said, it sent people running near where I was.
1: A Vivid spokesperson says a safety review will now be conducted. Central Coast Liberal Councillor Jared Wright says council is juggling a range of significant financial challenges, but no final decisions about the upcoming budget have been made. A special councillor workshop was held on Saturday amid warnings the organisation could face a multi-million dollar deficit solely due to the ongoing war in the Middle East. Councillor Wright says IPART's upcoming water pricing determination and increased government costs are also factors which are creating budgetary uncertainty.
4: There are a lot of moving parts with the budget, and a lot of these have come to light, particularly after the budget has gone out on public consultation. They're very live pieces of work that we have to deal with, and we'll have to deal with them individually while also looking at the bigger picture on how we sort of land the plane, if you will.
1: The Public Service Association says two off-duty corrective services officers deserve bravery awards for intervening in an attempted armed robbery at a Chinese restaurant in Long Jetty, in which they were both injured. The pair, both 55, were dining there on Saturday night when a man wearing a balaclava allegedly walked in and threatened a 14-year-old worker with a large knife, demanding cash. The men apprehended the alleged offender, but both were stabbed during the struggle. The PSA's Nicole Jess has praised their actions and says the state's prison officers never really clock off.
5: We are always on the lookout for people under distress, mental health, violent offenders. It's not something that we just, once we leave those four walls and the gates, that we stop being prison officers.
1: The Central Coast's fourth community solar battery has come online, offering another 30,000 homes the option of tapping into renewable energy. The 5-megawatt system in the Long Jetty area is the 16th project to be delivered as part of the federal government's Renewable Energy Agency funding. Scott Perkins from Ausgrid says it's a critical piece of infrastructure.
6: They absorb cheap, abundant, primarily solar energy in the middle of the day. They store it and then they release it back into the community in the evening, typically when prices are at their highest in that evening peak.
1: To sport, an Australian tennis player tonight.

0: Alexis Kokkinakis has pulled off a massive comeback at the French Open in just his third tournament since last year's Australian Open. The 30-year-old, who's recovered from major pectoral surgery, fought back from 2-1 in a breakdown in the final set to beat local hope Terence Atman in 4 hours and 18 minutes. Kokkinakis, who's slid down to 855 in the world rankings, says he's proud of his effort. To the weather now, partly cloudy today with a very high chance of showers. There's a warning for large and powerful surf conditions, tops of 22 degrees right across the region. Tomorrow, a high chance of showers and tops of 22. Thursday, 22 and more showers, becoming heavier. ABC News.
1: Interesting news about the drones all going down. Mary Lou?
0: I know, and I have to declare a special...
1: Because it looked lovely when they were actually working.
0: Oh, I know, and they looked awesome. Do you remember the special New Year's Eve
1: drone show?
0: That was so amazing. I have to put my hand up and say I've got a bit of a vested interest in this story. Because
1: oh, yes. You own a drone company, do you?
0: Well, no, I'm not like, you know, US president sort of linked there, isn't he?
1: No.
0: His family. But no, hubby's birthday is next week, and as a sort of... special occasion, we're going down to watch the drone show.
1: And you hope they're back and up and flying.
0: I hope so. Yeah. And that it's not raining. Has it been completely washed out?
1: Well, I'm sure they'll work out what went wrong because it's something that happens all around the world. It's not as if we're just inventing something new. These things have been pretty safe. But
0: true, but what bad luck.
1: Yeah.
0: Lucky no one was hurt.
1: Yes, absolutely. When these things
0: come. Can you imagine
1: sort of,
0: falling out of the sky?
1: I guess that's why they have it over the water as they do with fireworks and things. But there'll be something to see.
0: Of course.
1: Unless there's a blackout. Speaking of which, too, an old friend of mine rang yesterday about the big story about a new community battery
0: coming. I was about to say community battery.
1: Yeah. And he used to live at Berkeley Vale Lake Edge, so right near sort of on the eastern side of Wyong Road. And he's just moved to about 50 metres on the other side of the road where it's one of the spots they
0: haven't
1: filled in yet. Yeah, and he rang his energy provider, his retailer, and they said, no, we can't help you. So, you know, it's...
0: You feel a bit robbed. Just...
1: It's nearly there. I think they're going... You look at the map, the eligibility map. Just type in eligibility map at AusGrid and you can find out which areas are covered by those new community batteries. And it's pretty well covering most of the Central Coast. There's big areas around Brisbane Water and, you know, a few other pockets where people don't have access or eligibility yet, but I think it's getting there.
0: Looking at that map, I was actually really surprised at the expanse of what is taken in.
1: Yeah, a lot of areas covered, isn't
0: now.
1: It? Absolutely.
0: Yeah, that's right. It's
1: really a lot
0: good.
1: Of people in the hinterland too with that one at Pete's Ridge. So, it's happening. I guess they'll...
0: Slowly but surely.
1: Fill in the gaps.
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2: Traffic.
1: Well, not good on the M1 now. The traffic jam with a broken down B double, Moonee Creek, just the other side of the bridge when you go up the hill. Where the trucks jockey for position, the worst possible spot. It's extending all the way back now through the Carryong interchange, heading down the hill towards the Arimba interchange. So that's not a good situation. Well, it's not that far. It's past Wiseman's Ferry Road, still on the top of the hill at Carryong. But if you're getting on, you're just getting straight onto traffic. And that traffic now extending back down the A49 towards Carryong as well, so onto the feeder road. There at the Carryong interchange, there's a broken down B double and a lot of fog about too, wet roads as well. So not a good start to the commute, but a massive traffic jam from just the south side or the other side of the Moonee Creek Bridge, extending all the way back to the Carryong interchange and beyond now, so it's not a good situation there. The issue is that a B double has broken down in lane one, and that's enough to really throw a spanner in the works. So not a good run at the moment.
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1: Quiz coming up next.

0: could be wrong, but I don't know if we've had a hit song with scatting in it since Louis Armstrong in the 60s. I don't know. That's, of course, Ricky Lee Jones, very good friends with Tom Waits, and Chucky Weiss gets a mention there as well. They're all the same crew. 17 to 7 ABC Central Coast. And it's time to get your brain into gear for our daily quiz, 1-300-925-222. Another ABC Central Coast archive dive and a big story back on the 18th of June, 2018. The 18th of June, 2018. The question is, who, what and where? You know when.
1: Brianna.
2: Oh, she's gorgeous.
3: Ladies and gentlemen, don't we have a happy health minister today? And who can blame him? Who can blame him? But can I also start by thanking Auntie Bronwyn for the wonderful welcome to country and acknowledge the traditional custodians of the land on which we stand. And I'd like to personally pay my respect to elders past and present. Ladies and gentlemen, it is a great day for the Central Coast, a great day for health services. And I want to start by thanking everybody involved in making this building, this redevelopment, a reality. You do so on behalf of the government, on behalf of the people of New South Wales, and we deeply appreciate it.
0: Another ABC Central Coast News archive dive. Of course, we're sort of the custodians of the history of the Central Coast. That's a pretty recent history, the 18th of June, 2018. The question is who, what, and where. You know when, the 18th of June, 2018.

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0: Supergrass, ABC Central Coast, all right. It's not all right on the roads. This one from one of our listeners who's further down the road. We're sort of concerned with the traffic jam right on our back doorstep, but there's another one. Although there's not really a traffic jam because people are diverting around it. It's not nearly as bad as the traffic jam we've got at Carryong at the moment, but one of our listeners saying that there are problems in the North Connects tunnel. I really don't get that far. I try to keep an eye on the local roads, but yes, it will have an impact. Thanks for informing us. We'll keep an eye on our backyard, but we'll certainly look at that as well. No mention of the North Connects tunnel being closed, said our listener. I thought this would be an important message for thousands of commuters this morning on the Central Coast. It really is. Yes, it's closed, but it doesn't seem to be. There's a truck on fire, apparently, but it doesn't seem to be, or there was at around 5 this morning, but it doesn't seem to be causing a traffic jam as such, as opposed to the one that we have happening right now at Mooney Creek Bridge, which is causing a major backlog of traffic compared to what's happening in the North Connects tunnel. And it's also having a flow-on effect to the Old Pacific Highway as well, with quite a slow flow of traffic now going across that little picker plank bridge at the bottom there, over the low-level bridge at Mooney Creek Bridge, with people trying to get around this traffic jam that's due to just a simple thing, a B-double breaking down, much like the North Connects. A truck in there catching fire has led to a problem there, a hazard of a truck on fire, the M11 North Connects. The tunnel is closed in a southbound direction at the moment, but people are diverting around on the roads we used to use. Doesn't seem to be causing too much of a traffic jam there at the moment, but no doubt it will when this latest traffic jam gets there, because we've got a broken down B double on the M1 just over the Mooney Creek Bridge, and that traffic jam is extending back across the bridge, right up past Girakul, right up to Carryong, and now starting to head down the hill past Wiseman's Ferry Road towards the Arimba on-ramp as well. So quite a few people are jumping onto the Old Pacific Highway, but it's very foggy and very wet. So not a good day on the roads this morning. We're being told the trains aren't too bad on the Central Coast line, but just watch out for that one. Right through the Carryong interchange, that particular traffic jam, and that's clogging that up. And then, as we've heard from one of our listeners, thanks for that, further down the road, the North Connects tunnel is closed currently due to a truck on fire. Looking at Pennant Hills Road and through Pennant Hills and further on, there's not really a traffic jam happening there. A little bit at Cominara Parkway intersection, but surprisingly coping rather well, as is the Pacific Highway through Tarramurra and Warrawee and Warunga. It's funny that I guess there might be some people trapped inside the tunnel. I'm not sure, but some big issues. There are a lot of people in a big traffic jam at the moment who wish they were that far down the road, stopped pretty well to a standstill on the M1 Pacific Motorway from Mooney Creek Bridge back past the Carryong interchange.
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0: But thank you very much for the heads up on that one too. I hadn't looked that far down the road, and it would impact our listeners for sure. Yes, we didn't, you know, do it intentionally and didn't see it. Other texts, 1300 925 222 on the open line, or 0467 922 684. Scott Levi, 92.5 Central Coast. Very foggy Brisbane water. Yes, it is. Real pea super all around our waterways. Down on the Hawkesbury as well, as you head down the M1, it's just absolutely cut it with a knife. Very, very thick. David from Chitterway on the community batteries, and a lot of people are interested in this. Money's very tight at the moment, so if they can save a few bob on the power, they're very keen. David from Chitterway writes, I may be in the area of the community battery, but I don't have the correct meter. You require a smart meter. This is according to David, who spoke to his retailer. If listeners are interested in the community battery, an address search on Energy Australia or Origin will tell you if you need a meter upgrade. It takes a month or so for a technician to replace your meter. I have a booking on June 25. May as well get the ball rolling in the right direction. So David does fall into the area where he can get the saving, but he doesn't have the right meter. And I didn't mention that yesterday, but I guess that's sort of more the energy providers, is it? Not an Ausgrid bit of infrastructure putting meters on. It's more about the retailers like Origin and Energy Australia who give you the discount. This one from Janine. Thank you, Janine. This is amazing. We'll see if we can get on to him. Hi, Scott and team. Did you know that as of just a day or two ago, Central Coast resident Michael Hull now holds the record as the oldest Australian to climb the south side of Mount Everest? I didn't know that either. So that's amazing. Thank you, Janine. We'll see if we can catch him when he gets down. Is he down? Is he still up? Does it count if you get up but don't get down? I hope he got down.
1: This is where the Central Coast conversation begins.
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0: 1300 925 222 is the number. The quiz still sticking in there. Maybe you're stuck in the traffic jam at Carryong with that broken down B double just over the Mooney Mooney Creek Bridge. A really problematic spot that, isn't it, where the trucks sort of jockey for position to keep their revs up as they go up the hill. Anyway, that traffic.

0: well, and the North Connects tunnel closed. So not a good morning on the road. The trains are going okay, we're being told. 1300 925 222 is the number. Another ABC Central Coast archive dive and a big story back on the 18th of June 2018. The question is who, what and where? You know when, the 18th of June 2018. 1300 925 222 the number.
1: Brianna.
2: Oh, she's gorgeous. Ladies and gentlemen, don't we have a happy health minister today? And who can blame him? Who can blame him? But can I also start by thanking Auntie Bronwyn for the wonderful welcome to country and acknowledge the traditional custodians of the land on which we stand. And I'd like to personally pay my respect to elders past and present. Ladies and gentlemen, it is a great day for the Central Coast, a great day for health services. And I want to start by thanking everybody involved in making this building, this redevelopment, a reality. You do so on behalf of the government, on behalf of the people of New South Wales, and we deeply appreciate it.
0: 1300 925 222 The question is, who was that? What were they talking about? And where were they? You know when? It was the 18th of June 2018. 1300 925 222 is the number.
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Amy Winehouse, ABC Central Coast, it's a minute to seven. Coming up after the news, you'll meet an amazing man who sadly lost everything due to the poker machines and doesn't want others to go through what he's been through. It really is in the news at the moment. We'll be talking about that, and we'll get back into the quiz as well, an archive dive into the ABC Central Coast News Memory Banks. That's coming up after 7 o'clock, and some big problems on the roads as well.

couple have broken down B-double just past Moonee Creek Bridge. It's causing a massive traffic jam now, extending way past the Carryong interchange. And also the North Connects tunnel closed due to an earlier

0: It's 7 o'clock. Good morning. Tony Matthews with ABC News. Organisers of a spectacular drone show for Sydney's Vivid Festival are carrying out a safety assessment after scores of drones fell from the sky last night. Murray Olds reports.
1: Drone company Sky Magic has confirmed this morning 89 drones crashed shortly after takeoff last night of the 7:30 show. Sky Magic says a radio frequency change just after takeoff, sending scores of drones crashing into Cockle Bay. But witness Robert says people were frightened when drones began crashing onto harbourside surrounds.
2: Absolutely. The sound of them crashing on the wharf, you could hear them physically crash and smash onto the cement.
1: Sky Magic says spectators were not in any danger. The drones all equipped with multiple onboard safety and navigation systems, but organisers cancelled the planned 9:30 show last night and drones won't be flying as promised for the next two evenings.
0: Another group of Australian women and children with links to killed and captured Islamic State group fighters is expected to land in Australia today. Here's Middle East correspondent Matthew Doran.
3: Late last week, the ABC revealed the final group of Australians left the squalid Al-Roj camp in northeastern Syria. Over the weekend, the seven women and 14 children were in a secret location in the Syrian capital Damascus, and it's believed they flew to Doha on Monday afternoon local time to transfer to flights to Sydney and Melbourne. One of the women is subject to a travel ban on national security grounds, and her fate is unclear. The Australian government insists the women will face the full force of the law upon their return if they've broken any laws. Three women from the camp were arrested moments after setting foot on Australian soil earlier this month. Matthew Doran, ABC News, Jerusalem.
0: There's a call for far more to be done to recognise the stolen generations in their lifetimes. Today marks 29 years since the Bringing Them Home report was tabled in Parliament, shedding light on the forced removals of Indigenous children from their families. But the majority of the 83 recommendations have not been actioned, according to the advocacy body, the Healing Foundation. Former Commissioner Mick Dodson co-led the inquiry and describes the government's progress as a total failure of inaction.
4: Who's being held accountable here? Are they just waiting for the stolen generations to die before they become accountable for what government did? It wasn't, these people didn't do anything. They were just taken.
0: Senators are expected to grill outgoing National Anti-Corruption Commissioner Paul Brereton at an estimates hearing today. Yesterday, Mr. Brereton announced he's leaving the top job 2 years early after being investigated for officer misconduct. While Mr. Brereton says he'll continue to resist any suggestion of impropriety, Director at the Centre for Public Integrity, Geoffrey Watson, says it's a chance for the agency to rebuild public confidence.
5: It doesn't have any of the characteristics which I would have hoped for from an organisation like an anti-corruption body, such as an aggressive, open approach to trying to expose and eliminate corruption in our public sector.
0: A move to amend the Sex Discrimination Act has drawn sharp criticism from national advocacy group Equality Australia. Political reporter Lexi Junowick explains.
6: National's MP, Alison Penfold, introduced the Private Members Bill yesterday, seeking to include a definition of biological sex and introduce what she says are explicit protections for services, activities and spaces exclusively for women. Ms. Penfold says the current Act and amendments implemented in 2013 have created a conflict that allows the rights of women to be usurped. But Equality Australia says the bill is legally messy, socially divisive, and risks weakening protections for all women. Opposition leader Angus Taylor has also vowed to amend the Act if the Coalition wins the next election.
0: Leaked documents show mining giant BHP does not expect the federal government's carbon price to have a material impact on its bottom line for more than a decade. Angus Grigg reports.
7: In 2023, BHP publicly supported changes to the federal government's carbon pricing scheme, known as the Safeguard Mechanism. Internal documents obtained exclusively by Four Corners and Guardian Australia show the company had little to fear from this policy change. In one document, BHP raised the possibility of delaying major climate action at its WA iron ore mines until 2040, as this was when it expected a material increase in carbon prices via the safeguard mechanism. BHP told Four Corners it had reduced its operational emissions globally by 36% since 2020.
0: Fewer people trust New South Wales police and courts to deliver justice, with public confidence in the criminal justice system now at its lowest level on record. A survey by the Bureau of Crime Statistics and Research shows confidence in police has dropped sharply since 2019. Just over half of the 2,000 respondents believe offenders are being brought to justice, while fewer than one in four think cases are dealt with promptly. The Bureau's Executive Director, Jackie Fitzgerald, says trust in the system matters.
8: If we do start to decline in that area, we do run the risk of people not reporting crimes to police, maybe people going outside the criminal justice system to resolve issues. People might be less inclined to participate in criminal justice processes.
0: The Royal Commission on Anti-Semitism and Social Cohesion will examine further questions around police resourcing of Jewish events when it continues hearings today. Gavin Coote reports.
9: The second block of hearings is focusing on the circumstances surrounding the terror attack on December 14 at Bondi Beach. Today it'll hear from New South Wales Police Assistant Commissioners Peter McKenna and Scott Cook, as well as the commander of the Eastern Suburbs Police District at the time of the attack. The commission yesterday heard policing at the Bondi Hanukkah event was decided at the local level without counter-terrorism input. The inquiry is today expected to examine the structure and staffing of Operation Shelter, a task force established in late 2023 to protect the Jewish community.
0: The Liddell Power Station's chimneys will come crashing down today to make way for a new renewable energy hub in the New South Wales Hunter. Courtney Yandel reports.
10: The Liddell Power Station's two 170-metre chimneys will be demolished today using explosives packed into their base. The station near Musselbrook was retired in 2023 after more than half a century of coal-fired power generation. Demolition blasts are expected mid-morning, subject to weather conditions. The University of Newcastle's Dr. Paul Ebert says it's a significant moment.
11: This is really the first large-scale thermal power station that has got to the demolition phase.
10: The site is being transformed into AGL's Hunter Energy Hub, which includes the recently completed 500-megawatt Liddell battery.
0: AFL champion Neil Danaher is being remembered for his legacy in the fight against motor neurone disease. Ethan Seideman has more.
12: Danaher, who co-founded the Fight MND charity after his diagnosis, died yesterday aged 65 after a 13-year battle with the disease. The Florey Institute says his advocacy made Australia a global leader in MND research, with the Institute receiving more than $17.5 million in Fight MND funding. Executive Director Peter Van Weingarten says Danaher shifted the national conversation around MND and that even in his own battle with the disease, he was fighting for everyone who would come after him.
0: Now, time for sport with Jared Coote.
13: Canterbury 5/8 Matt Burton has been brought into the New South Wales camp for Game 1 of the Men's Rugby League State of Origin Series against Queensland in Sydney on Wednesday. Burton's on standby after Blues 5/8 Mitchell Moses experienced hamstring tightness at the end of a training session in Gosford. The Parramatta captain will have scans today to determine the severity of the injury. Three Australians have won through to the second round of the French Open tennis tournament in Paris overnight. Eighth seed Alex Diminor managed a comfortable straight sets win over Britain's Toby Samuel. Tanasi Kokkinakis came from 2-1 down to defeat Terence Atman in just over 4 hours. The 30-year-old, who has recovered from major pectoral surgery and played in just three tournaments since the Australian Open last year, says he is proud of his effort.
14: To come back after such little tennis on a Grand Slam stage in these conditions against a good player from France as well, it's probably my best mental effort considering where I was even a few days ago where there was talks that I wasn't sure if I'd play.
13: In the women's draw, Daria Kazatkina was the only Australian to win through after defeating Zeynep Sunmez 6-4, 6-4.
0: Briefly in finance, the Australian share market is set to open higher later this morning while Wall Street is closed for the Memorial Day holiday. And the Australian dollar is higher. It's buying 71.8 US cents. To the weather, widespread rain about the northern inland through to the central west, central ranges, southern slopes and the southeast. Isolated thunderstorms in many areas except in the northeast and southern slopes and ranges. Sydney's weather, showers and the chance of a late thunderstorm are top today of 22 degrees. Right now it's 18 degrees on the coast and 17 in Penrith. It's 10 past 7.
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0: ABC Central Coast, it's the quiz, and it's an archive dive. The ABC here on the Central Coast, really the custodians of our history, recent history, this one, but a big story. Back on the 18th of June 2018, something massive happened. The question is who, what, and where. You know when, the 18th of June 2018.
1: Brianna.
2: Oh, she's gorgeous. Ladies and gentlemen, don't we have a happy health minister today? And who can blame him? Who can blame him? But can I also start by thanking Auntie Bronwyn for the wonderful welcome to country and acknowledge the traditional custodians of the land on which we stand. And I'd like to personally pay my respect to elders past and present. Ladies and gentlemen, it is a great day for the Central Coast, a great day for health services. And I want to start by thanking everybody involved in making this building, this redevelopment, a reality. You do so on behalf of the government, on behalf of the people of New South Wales, and we deeply appreciate it.
0: And Anthony's on the line, thinks he might know.
3: Good morning, Scott.
0: Good morning, Anthony. It was a big one, this one. We know.
3: Yeah, I do love these dives, Scott. Am I showing my age with this?
0: No, this is only, what's that, 8 years ago?
3: Yeah, that's right. I think it was the upgrade to the Gosford Hospital.
0: Yeah.
4: So we declare these new magnificent facilities of Gosford Hospital open.
0: Well done, Gosford Hospital. The $348 million redevelopment. That was Health Minister Brad Hazzard there, and we heard a little bit of the Premier of the day walking through the wards. Went into the new neonatal ward, I think it was, with a little preemie baby, and said g'day to Dad. And happy days, I guess.
3: A massive upgrade. A good day for the Gosford.
0: It was indeed. Thanks for that, Anthony. You did well.
3: Cheers, mate.
0: Oh, you better get your yay. Hang on. That, of course, was Gladys Berejiklian, and the Health Minister of the day was Brad Hazzard, who unveiled the plaque. Where is the plaque? Are you working up the hospital? Do you see it every day? 18th of June 2018, a date to remember.
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6: This is where the Central Coast conversation begins.
0: $380 plus million, excepting for the one little bit that didn't get renovated, the dental clinic. To clear an interest there, my wife does work there, so I'm not, you know, lobbying or anything. I'm just stating a fact. 13 past 7 ABC Central Coast. And what do you think of the call by the Sydney Mayor, Darcy Byrne, to halve the number of poker machines in New South Wales? He's planning to take his proposal to remove 45,000 poker machines from pubs and clubs to the annual conference of the New South Wales Labor Party in July. You can imagine the strength of the lobby group against him and the connections they do have with all of the politicians, though, the clubs and the pubs. A very powerful group. But this Labor Mayor, Darcy Byrne, has bitten the bullet and saying that harm from poker machine addiction has been ignored for just too long, and he wants something to be done about it.
7: The fact that we have more poker machines per capita in New South Wales than anywhere else on earth, other than maybe Macau or Las Vegas, that's the reason that this harm is being done. And by halving the number of machines over 10 years, we can do something real to change that.
0: Have you got any chance at all, knowing the strength of the lobby group against him? Your thoughts are welcome. 1300 925 222 is that number, or on the text 0467 922 684. It's 7:15, and we have reached out to the New South Wales Minister for Gaming and Racing, the member for Wyong, David Harris, hoping to hear back soon. Someone who knows all too well about how problem gambling can impact your life is up next. He resumes his walk around Australia to raise awareness about the pokie industry and to call for change. He had a pretty good reason to head home for a break midway around Australia, radiation therapy for cancer. Now he's back on the road and still has that fire in his belly to save people from the loss and grief that poker machines caused him. Andy Hope, Good morning, Andy. Sorry to wake you up so early. I forgot you're in South Australia and didn't factor in the time difference.
1: Yes, that's right. Good day, Scott. How are you going? Yeah, I forgot about the time difference and suddenly the phone rang and I went, oh, yes, that's the time. Luckily, I was awake.
0: Oh, good on you, mate. Where are you now? Where are you?
1: I'm just at Snowtown at the moment in South Australia.
0: Yeah, yeah.
1: Camped on the side of the road here.
0: Yeah, Andy, before we get into your trek, which is of interest in itself, and a little scrubby, you stopped into our studio last August. You're on the way to Canberra to raise awareness of the problem of gambling, and it was just on the eve of Four Corners doing a pretty interesting expose into the industry. You were heading to Canberra to share your story and call for change. Did you get a hearing?
1: Yeah, I got to speak to David Pocock, which was great to speak to. Senator Pocock was a lovely guy. He's so down to earth. Just call me Dave, he said. Yeah, it was great speaking to him, and he's the one that one of the many that's really fighting for change, along with Kate Chaney and others around Australia. Yeah, they're fighting for change. Unfortunately, the Prime Minister isn't listening to them at the moment. But we're off. The more voices we have speaking about it, the more we can do. I'm fighting for it on the road, and that's what my job is.
0: Can you share your story again for those who haven't heard it? Because it's a pretty salient tale of woe when it comes to addiction to these things. You were a professional person, highly qualified, highly skilled, but they got you.
1: Yeah, 40 years of gambling harm in my life, in all forms. I've seen a lot of changes in that time, but poker machines, sports betting, casinos, everything. I dealt with a lot of problems in my life. I went through brain tumors and lost everything in a fire and bankruptcy and all sorts of things like that. So a lot of times I kept recovering and kept falling back into it due to the problems in my life.
0: Do you think your brain issues might have opened the door a bit for addiction, you know, because we do know that people with dementing illnesses and Parkinson's and things, you know, their dopamine levels are a bit out of whack and the gambling can really hook them.
1: Maybe. We never know. But, I mean, the brain tumour itself, I lost the hearing and a balanced nerve, so I had to learn to walk again. It just upset everything in my life. You know, life just got totally out of whack. So, yeah, look, I'm not going to put blame on it. Yeah, I still did it. But yes, it is a dopamine thing, as we know now. And I was just always drawn back to it every time I got depressed and down on the world and couldn't find a way through.
0: So what did you lose, Andy? What was the stakes? What were the stakes?
1: Oh, everything. Well, everything. And I've still got nothing. So I've come on this walk.
0: So home and family.
1: Home, business, family, everything there is to lose. Now I've got my beautiful little scrubby here with me, and we're walking around Australia with this cart that I pull, and what more do I need? Yeah.
0: And what about the hundreds of people you have met along the way? You really made an impression on us here at ABC Central Coast with your little solar-powered wagon and your little scruffy dog. You're a real character, and you love a chat. What sort of feedback are you getting from people?
1: Oh, absolutely amazing. People in the small towns have been incredible. That's where I really get lifted up. They're the ones that keep me going. They're just so helpful, ready to just talk. And then the bigger names, too, that I've got to meet, as I said, Dave Pocock and Tim Costello. Samuel Johnson walked with me from Love Your Sister Foundation, Gold Logie winner. People like that have got behind me and, yeah, I was just, when I left Coffs Harbour, I was a nobody, and now I'm still a nobody, but people have started to listen to me. Yeah, so
0: yeah,
1: it's great to get that support.
0: You're a nobody who people love. And what sort of feedback are you getting on these calls for reduction of poker machines? Are people in favour of that you meet?
1: Oh, well, absolutely. I mean, we only have to look at the statistics. 80% of people are behind, getting gambling ads banned in Australia for a start, and poker machines, same sort of thing. It's, as I've got on my cart here, a statistic that we have 0.3% of the world's population, but we have 80% of the their poker machines around the world are ours in clubs and pubs, because other countries don't put them in clubs and pubs. You know, the mayor just mentioned that other than places like Las Vegas, but Las Vegas is just casinos. It's we have them in clubs and pubs. Other countries don't do this. We can't go out for a meal without being surrounded by it.
0: Yeah. How's your little solar wagon going on another note? It's a pretty, yeah. pretty cool
1: device. It's going great. It's got a few names now. You named it the solar-powered rickshaw. That one's sort of stuck. Samuel Johnson called it the scrubby cubby. I refer to it as the walking frame on steroids, because at times I feel like a bit old and I need something to lean on. So
0: yeah, well,
1: it gets me around.
0: Well, hopefully there are plenty of people to lean on for all of those people listening to us who have gambling addiction and realize that you can get through the other side. Sadly, it's a leading cause of major issues in the community. Look, the suicide callback service is always there 24 hours a day, 1-300-659-467, a great resource in New South Wales. The Lifeline Crisis Line, 13 11 14 and 000 in emergency. Take care of yourself, Andy. It's been too long since we checked in. We might catch you down the road.
1: Well, I'll be on the Nullarbor in 5 weeks, so have a chat with me out there.
0: Oh, that's going to be fun.
1: Yeah, I can't wait.
0: See you then.
1: Thanks a lot, Scott. See you later.
0: Andy, aptly named Hope. You know, there is hope after gambling addiction, but maybe if you didn't have the problem in the first place, if it wasn't so accessible, it might be better. Your thoughts are welcome anyway. You might love having a go on the brickies laptop, top on the pensioner's piano, as they say, and don't want to see them diminished in the community.
5: Have your say.
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5: Traffic.
0: Harry Lance from the Transport Management Centre. It's all happening on our M1.
8: Morning, Scott. Yes, it is very busy. Some big headaches there for motorists. Heading south at the moment there, Moonee Bridge is what I'm looking at right at the moment on the camera there, B-double broken down right towards the end of the bridge there. Been broken down there for about an hour and that traffic's just really building up. Just the one lane closed, but it's enough for that traffic to slow right down along the bridge, which is just really starting to queue up there. Past Carry On and Summersby at the moment, really slow. A few of the cameras we have dotted along the way. I can just see that traffic just really slowly rolling along, periodically stopping as you do when there's sort of this on-flow effect of that slow-moving traffic. We also even had a very minor prang there of a couple of vehicles that bumped into one another there as well. They did manage to get off into that lane that's closed too, but again, it sort of shows in these conditions with it being a little wet out there as well, how easily a couple of cars can crash and sort of exacerbate the situation as well. So just make sure you're allowing plenty of extra travel time and you're exercising caution with these conditions out there at the moment. Still crews on site working to get that broken down truck moving. So just make sure you're factoring in that travel time to your trip. And then if you're continuing further south down to the reason we did have the North Connects tunnel was closed but has reopened in both directions between the M1 and M2. So that's some good news there following that truck fire there. So the main focus now, that Moonee Creek breakdown there. I can see around the area there motorists jumping off and opting to use the old Pacific Highway. That is starting to get a little busy there as well. So still an option, but there's a bit of slowdown there too as an alternative. Quickly around the rest of the region, look, all the other roads looking pretty good across the central coast. But again, plenty of wet roads I can see about in those slippery conditions, so take extra care. And quickly to the trains as well, running to time there. So, of course, you can check the latest using a transport app or at transportnsw.info. And to keep an eye on the roads, including a few incidents around with the tunnel that's looking much better now, but particularly this Moonee Creek Bridge one, you can jump on livetraffic.com.
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9: Hi, Melissa Clark here. Some good news for families. Electricity prices likely to fall across the eastern states. But is the situation in the Middle East still a concern? I'll ask the Energy Minister, Chris Bowen. Fidel Castro's daughter tells AM a US military intervention might be the only way for Cuba to free itself from dictatorship. And 29 years on since the report into the Stolen Generations was released, survivors are wondering if they'll ever see justice.
10: Maybe they're just waiting for the survivors to die out so the problem goes away. Trauma of this sort is transgenerational.
9: I hope you'll join me for those stories soon on AM.
0: ABC Central Coast and Paul McCartney and his old mate Ringo Starr. Home to us.

0: That's a good one, isn't it? That's a really good one. That's from the upcoming Paul McCartney album, The Boys of Dungeon Lane, which is out on the 29th of May, which is just later on this week, isn't it? Thursday. Dungeon Lane is a narrow road in Liverpool near the childhood homes of Paul and George. And, of course, Ringo Starr there, Richard Starkey, joining his old mate. So it's a good one. I like that. Really interesting history, too. It's great that he can revisit those days back in Liverpool when the boys got together and formed the band. Still going strong, Paul McCartney and Ringo Starr. The song's called The Boys of Dungeon Lane, and the upcoming album is simply called Dungeon Lane.
1: Good morning, Mary Louise Vince with ABC Central Coast News. A technical malfunction at the drone show at Sydney's Vivid Festival last night saw dozens of drones falling from the sky, sending some people running for cover. The mishap during the 7:30 show forced the cancellation of the later 9:30 show, with those scheduled for tonight and tomorrow also called off while a safety review is conducted. Drones fell out of formation and into the harbour. This Darling Harbour worker says things began normally, but when they went haywire, with drones smashing into the wharf within the exclusion zone.
2: And then from there, it was a cascading failure of the drones. They kept falling, including from reports entering the crowd, as well as I witnessed myself crashing into the marina and almost hitting some marina workers, but they were crashing all along that public marina within Darling Harbour.
1: A Vivid Sydney spokesperson described it as an unforeseen technical issue and says to their knowledge, no drones landed outside the designated exclusion zone. Central Coast Council is expected to make various changes to its draft budget over coming weeks as it continues to juggle ongoing financial pressures. A councillor workshop was held on Saturday to discuss Council's potential budget blowout caused by the war in the Middle East, along with increased government costs and IPART's upcoming water pricing determination. Liberal councillor Jared Wright says while changes will be made to the draft operational plan, he doesn't think residents should be too concerned at this stage.
3: It's certainly something that we'll work through over coming weeks. And naturally, any variances and any changes that we make, we want to make sure that we're looking at things that make the least possible impact to the community so we can still continue to provide these services that people know and love.
1: Meanwhile, Council is considering options around the frequency of red bin collections as it prepares for the long-awaited introduction of its food and garden organics recycling system known as FOGO. Shauna Foley has more.
4: As part of planning for its next waste collection contract in 2028, Council has been looking at how to best support future FOGO services. Once implemented, less waste will go into the red bins because all FOGO will be placed in the green bin and collected weekly. A report being considered at tonight's meeting highlights two main options for future red bin collection, weekly or fortnightly, but a third, more flexible option is being recommended for approval, giving residents the choice of a fortnightly collection to improve environmental and cost outcomes. Incentives would be offered to those who opt for that, including a larger red bin.
1: The Public Service Association says it'll commend two of its prison officers for bravery awards after they risked their lives to protect a teenage restaurant worker allegedly targeted during an attempted armed robbery at Long Jetty. The men, both 55, were dining at the local Chinese restaurant on Saturday night when a man wearing a balaclava allegedly walked in and threatened the 14-year-old with a large knife demanding cash. They apprehended the alleged offender, but both were stabbed during the struggle. The PSA's Nicole Jess says it was a traumatic experience for everyone involved.
5: They're very brave, but they're going to have to go through some counselling and stuff because it's a very traumatic situation that they've been through. We'll be making representation to corrective services and to government in regards to getting them the recognition that they deserve.
1: State Terrigal MP Adam Crouch says the community has embraced the idea of transforming Terrigal Esplanade into a pedestrian-friendly precinct. Last year, Mr. Crouch launched a local survey to gauge interest in closing the Esplanade to traffic. He says 90% of respondents support the proposal, despite the loss of some parking, until now consult Central Coast Council. He says the likely cost is unknown.
6: This would not happen overnight. It's a complex project, but that doesn't mean it doesn't happen. What it means is that, you know, I'll work with council, look at how this could be implemented. If I've got to go and work through with council now about whether it's a staged approach and what those costs would be, but more than happy to sit down with council and work through this one step at a time.
1: The Central Coast's fourth community solar battery has come online, offering 100,000 homes the option of tapping into renewable energy. The latest addition, a 5-megawatt system in the Long Jetty area, is the 16th project to be delivered as part of the federal government's Renewable Energy Agency funding. To the weather now, partly cloudy today with a very high chance of showers. There's a warning for large and powerful surf conditions, tops of 22 degrees right across the Central Coast. ABC News.
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10: Traffic.

0: we still have quite a big traffic jam on the M1 where a truck has broken down just past the Moonee Creek Bridge. It's a B double and obviously very difficult to move. Heavy traffic conditions expect significant delays. Slow going on the old Pacific Highway as well, where it's rather wet and slippery. Also heading south, that traffic jam from the southern side of the Moonee Creek Bridge all the way back through the Carryong interchange doesn't seem to be impacting too much down Carryong Hill, but it certainly is slow getting on and heading all the way back down towards the Arimba interchange, or Pete's Ridge Road. It's not quite to Arimba yet. Also there at Arimba, it's slow going southbound for some reason as well, just when you get on through Palm Grove and up towards the issue further up the road. So it's very slow, very wet, very foggy on the M1. Also the intersection of Boy Boy Road and Carryong, slow going getting on there, and also Brisbane Water Drive and the Central Coast Highway. That intersection is very slow as well. So some major problems heading north. The good news is when you get to Warunga, the M11 motorway, the North Connects is now open. One of two southbound lanes are closed, though. There was a truck fire there earlier on, which led to the closure of that particular freeway or tollway. So that wasn't too good at the end of the run, but not causing nearly as much drama as the big traffic jam behind that. Broken down B double at Moonee Creek Bridge, and very foggy on the roads as well.
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0: And on this National Sorry Day, you'll hear from a local who's one of the stolen generation in just a moment. But what has changed, if anything, since this recognition began in 1998? And what needs to happen to help those generations still impacted? Here's Bumpy.

0: That's Bumpy, a.k.a. Amy Dowd, an Indigenous singer-songwriter, with her song Nan's the World, the Word, I should say, and I guess Nan's the World for many families as well, the keeper of the knowledge, keeping the family together, but very difficult when families were torn apart from the mid-1800s up until the 1970s. A lot of people don't realise it's very much within our generation. The first National Sorry Day was held on this day, the 26th of May in 1998, 1 year after the Bringing Them Home report was tabled into Parliament. It followed a government inquiry into past policies that caused children to be removed from their families and communities, now known as the Stolen Generation, of course. The report made wide-ranging recommendations to address the enormous harm caused, but many of these crucial actions have still not been taken. One of those directly impacted is Auntie Di O'Brien from Mingaletta Aboriginal and Torres Strait Islander Corporation based at Yumina. Good morning. Good morning, Auntie Di. Good morning, Auntie Di. Good morning. Hello? No, it looks like we've lost connection there for some reason. Phone. We'll try to get that re-established.
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4: 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Over and done with, as simple as that.
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0: Good morning, Auntie Di.
6: Good morning.
0: Just remind us of your story. How and when were you taken from your family?
6: I'll just take you off from the loudspeaker.
7: Okay. Sorry about that.
0: No, that's okay. I hope you can hear me. Can you tell us a little bit of your story, if it's not too painful?
6: About my story?
0: Yes, please.
6: For the Stolen Gen. I was born in Wagga Wagga, and the doctor there gave me to a person in Parks, and I was brought up as, I'm out of breath, as Diane Westman. I went searching for my family at the age of 32. And after many, many years, I found my real mother. And I had five sisters. But, I didn't know I was stolen until I was 14. And when I got put in Parramatta Girls' Home after my stepmother died. And, it's a long journey. It took me 32 years to find out where our family is, who I was. I went back to Cummeragunja and the elders there said they knew of me, but they didn't know what happened to me. Because in the day, the big black cars used to come through the mission and grab the kids and take them. And they never seen Cummera or their homes ever again. So, it's really hard for lost generation people. It's even harder when sometimes they go back to their own people if they get accepted. It's not their fault they were stolen.

0: And I think some of our people need to understand that as well, that it's not their fault. I found this a lot in the years with my finding them.
1: Have you been able to help other people, or has it been just a tough process just to help yourself?
0: Yeah, well, I have. I've helped a lot of people in our community and where I've worked at the hospital and that. They seem to think, go down Auntie Di and she'll tell you all about Stolen Jen. So we get a lot of clients coming in here looking for their family ties. We refer them on to all the organisations that would help, you know, Aboriginal Link Up and a few other. You got your website where you, I forget the name of it, but anyway, you put your name in there and you do your blood test and you could get connected to family that way. But it's usually the Koori grapevine. If your name is well known to our people, well, they track back to different clans because we've got over 600 different clans. It's been amazing. And since I've worked at Mindaletta for all those years, I've even had nieces and nephews, real nieces and nephews, come in and tell me, yeah, you're our real Auntie Di. And I thought, wow, you know, they've found us because they're looking and searching for their people. So, yes, it's been fabulous. We do help people here. We're not doing Aboriginal IDs no more. We're not allowed to do them, which is sad because we've got, you know, kids playing footy and the school. Their taste.

0: So that's a bit depressing.
1: ABC Central Coast, it's 12 to 8. It's Sorry Day today. We're speaking to Auntie Di O'Brien from Mingaletta at Yamina. What does this day mean to you? And what did it mean back on the day when this was declared that, you know, the nation, the federal government in 1998, the 26th of May, after the Bringing Them Home report, said sorry?
0: Yes, well, sorry starts with us first, eh? Sometimes I think we've got to, well, reconciliation to me is different than Sorry Day, because Sorry Day is the invasion day. It's a day of acknowledging and remembering the stolen gem. Aboriginal and Torres Strait children who were taken from their families by government policies of the past. It recognises the harm and the torment caused by these policies. Why it's important, it honours the strength and resilience of the people affected. It's a chance for people in New South Wales and across Australia to reflect and say sorry and support healing and reconciliation between Aboriginal people and non-Aboriginal Australia.
1: And this year's National Sorry Day theme is From Sorry to Action. There are a lot of actions that were promised that haven't happened yet. What does the government need to do, in your opinion?
0: Well, stick to what they say. You know, like, well, I always say to people, stand up and be counted. You know, when you say something, follow it through. I don't think treaty was handled the right way. And either, same with the yes vote, I don't think that was done the right way either. Because a lot of non-Aboriginal people and the new Indigenous people coming into Australia didn't know nothing about that one. But, yeah, the government need to, when they say things that they're going to do, they need to do it, you know, and have the backup behind them to do it.
1: Auntie
0: Di. Sorry Day is about remembering a painful part of Australia's history, and it did happen. And we need to say sorry and help move forward with the healing and a better relationship. But sometimes I think we are heading there, but something happens and it doesn't continue on.
1: Auntie Di O'Brien from Mingaletta at Yamina, thanks for joining us.
0: You're welcome.
1: Take care. We'll certainly be talking to more of your contemporaries through the week.
0: Yeah, sorry, I'm out of breath.
1: You did really well, Di. No, thanks for having a chat.
0: Okay, thank you.
1: All the best.
0: Okay. Bye.
1: It's 9 to 8. Auntie Di O'Brien from Mingaletta Aboriginal and Torres Strait Islander Corporation at Yamina. She's one of the stolen generation as we mark National Sorry Day, taken as a newborn. Her story recorded in her book, Daughter of the River Country. And another one of our leading Indigenous elders here on the coast on the program tomorrow as we get into the start of Reconciliation Week.
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3: Breakfast with Scott Levi.
1: We're supposed to be heading into a very dry winter. Yes, I can see you all saying, eh? Really? But hopefully this bit of rain has been good for our farmers. We'll find out if it's useful at this time of year as it is west of the Divide. Love to share some of ours with them over there, the wheat growers and canola growers. One of our local farmers next.

Billy Ocean, Love Really Hurts Without You. Things not great on the M1 for the travellers, for the commuters this morning with a broken down B-double just the other side of the Moonee Moonee Creek Bridge, creating quite a traffic jam that's heading all the way back down the M1, although it's starting to move. The good news is it's starting to move, but sadly there's also an accident nearby as well on the Moonee Moonee Creek Bridge. There's just been a two-car crash on the Moonee Moonee Creek Bridge. One of three southbound lanes are closed there as well. So that's just before you get to the broken down B-double. So things were going well and then starting to

0: in the traffic jam heading back out from town, though. So I just pulled over. That's why I'm on the mobile rather than the landline.
1: No, all good. How is the rain for your particular crops and our farmers who grow so much food in your part of the world?
0: Yeah, it's starting to cause a few headaches, Scott, that's for sure. We're sort of in our third week now of sort of wet conditions and soggy conditions. So, yeah, it's a bit of a headache at the moment, that's for sure. It was getting dry, but and it's just the length of time it's taken to get all this rain. It's been quite frustrating.
1: Is that because you can't get machinery around the farm, or the plants get waterlogged? What's the story with too much rain?
0: Yeah, it's a bit of column A and a bit of column B, so you can't really get around much at all. It causes soil compaction and all sorts of stuff, and you basically get bogged trying to do stuff. And also, you get fungal diseases and stuff. Like at the moment, it's not cold, like it's fairly warm, so the conditions are just perfect for fungal diseases to start to spread. So yeah, and then it's hard to get out there with machinery to try and control it. So yeah. Sort of a few different forms of headache, but they all lead to a few, yeah, a bit of a problem.
1: Are you looking at the predictions for this week? That's only going to exacerbate the problem, isn't it?
0: Yep. No, I've been having a look at that, going, scratching our heads. Look, we do get wet periods like this, and the soil does drain quite well. It's just so the amount of rain that we're going to get, and I wouldn't be surprised if we get quite a bit more than they're predicting, depending on where that low pressure system centres off the coast. But if it goes a bit further south, we won't be too bad. But yeah, it's just it does run through. It's just that we need a bit of sun to try and dry things out a bit. That's what we need now.
1: Of course, dire predictions of a very dry winter, but maybe this will give us a little bit of a bit of money in the bank when it comes to the aquifer and our dams to keep our agriculture going.
0: Yeah, well, definitely, there's the soil profile's wet through now, so it's sort of leading into the winter. It's definitely handy moisture to have in the soil and money in the bank, essentially. And having said it's a headache and a bit of a problem, give me this any day than what they're having out west. It's really dry at the moment. They've had a little bit of rain, thank goodness for them, but yeah, it's been really dry, and so. There's the old saying is there's money in mud, but there's no dollars in dust.
1: That's a great old saying. Avocado and citrus crops this year, your particular interest to you, how are they going?
0: Yeah, look, the crop for us is patchy. There's certain growers in the area don't have a lot, and others have sort of got not too bad a crop. And it's the same all the way up the coast, actually. I'm hearing there's a lot of areas that are very similar, set a fairly light crop, and whereas some farms in different areas up the coast are doing all right. And what's there looks pretty good. So it's been like the run into this wet period hasn't been too bad. Well, it got a little bit dry there for a while. There's nothing too serious. So it's generally been pretty good. We just be nice for this sun to come out now.
1: Yeah, it would indeed. Well, it's not going to happen this week,
0: No,
1: unfortunately.
0: unfortunately, yeah, no.
1: We can't control some things, Tim, but we can in regards to trying to do our best. So take care. We need all of you people up there on the plateau. We're growing our food
0: Yeah.
1: close by, particularly with the price of diesel. We need it grown close.
0: Yeah, well, keep an eye open because there's farms in the area are all just starting to come in to pick your own as well. So we got us up here at Peach Ridge, and then Ivan with the flowers, and then you got down at Jack down at Duralong. The wintertime perfect for the citrus, and so pick your own's coming up. So and this wet weather's really not going to affect that. You'll just need to put your gumboots on probably for the first little while. But keep an eye open and come and get some beautiful fresh produce off your local growers. There's a few farms starting to open up in this area. And then you've got the harvest weekend on the long weekend. So plenty of reasons to head up and grab some nice fresh produce.
1: Yeah, we're going to talk about that a lot. Stay tuned. Thank you, Tim Kemp.
0: No problem. Thanks, Scott.
2: It's 8 o'clock. Good morning. Tony Matthews with ABC News. Power prices are expected to fall for most Australian households and small businesses from July under the Australian Energy Regulator's final default market offer. 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

0: For electricity on standing offer contracts and applies to New South Wales, Southeast Queensland and South Australia. Energy Minister Chris Bowen says renewable energy is contributing to cheaper power prices.
1: We've just hit 50% renewables. Renewables are the cheapest form of energy. When you have more renewables, that puts downward pressure on prices. Secondly, what we're seeing is batteries working to what we call flatten the peak.
0: Organisers of a spectacular drone show over Sydney last night insist spectators were not in danger, despite 89 drones crashing into Cockle Bay. Murray Olds reports.
2: The 7:30 drone spectacular, part of Sydney's Vivid Festival, had only just begun last night when drones began crashing into the water. Drone company Sky Magic says an unforeseen change in radio frequency was the problem, and 89 drones fell from the sky. Sky Magic says pilots immediately stopped hundreds of drones in mid-air, carried out a quick safety assessment, and then brought the rest of the fleet home safely. The company says all the affected drones fell into Cockle Bay, but one witness says some crashed into harbourside docks. The 9:30 show was cancelled, and shows scheduled for tonight and tomorrow have also been called off, pending a full safety check.
0: Another group of Australians who left a camp in Syria for the families of killed and captured Islamic State group fighters is expected to arrive home as early as this afternoon. Middle East correspondent Matthew Doran reports.
3: Details of this group's movements are being closely held, given the considerable attention others from the Al-Roj camp have received. Last week, the ABC revealed 7 women and 14 children had left the camp in northeastern Syria, the last group of Australians living there, travelling to Damascus. It's believed they flew to Doha on Monday afternoon local time to transfer to flights to Sydney and Melbourne. One woman is subject to a travel ban from the Australian government and her fate is unclear. Earlier this month, 3 women were arrested by the Australian Federal Police the moment they set foot on Australian soil after making the same journey. Matthew Doran, ABC News, Jerusalem.
0: 2 investigations have been launched into how a renewable energy company destroyed an Aboriginal rock shelter near Mudgee in the state's central west, despite knowing about it. Lani Otaway reports.
4: Ace Res has apologised for damaging the site beyond repair while its workers cut an access track on private property. The group is building power lines to connect the Central West Arana Renewable Energy Zone to the grid. The company says in a statement that it apologises without reservation to traditional owners and has begun an investigation into the incident. Meanwhile, the state's Environment Minister, Penny Sharp, says she's furious about the shelter's destruction, which should never have happened. She says the state has launched its own investigation into the damage.
0: The brother of the late AFL footballer, coach and motor neurone disease advocate Neil Danaher says his death from the disease has been difficult for the family. Neil, who co-founded the Fight MND charity after his diagnosis, died yesterday at the age of 65 after battling the disease for 13 years. The Florey Institute says his advocacy helped raise more than $17.5 million for the cause and made Australia a global leader in MND research. Neil's brother, Terry Danaher, has told SEN his brother's legacy will live on.
5: He's more worried about the bloke next door that had it than himself. He was hell-bent on trying to make a difference. But we've sort of got to take up the slack now. We continue on down the road until we find a cure for this damn disease.
0: And 3 Australians have won through to the second round of the French Open tennis tournament in Paris overnight. 8th seed Alex de Minaur managed a comfortable straight sets win over Britain's Toby Samuel. Thanasi Kokkinakis also won his match. And in the women's draw, Daria Kasatkina was the only Australian to win through. Looking at the weather, widespread rain about the northern inland through to the central west, central ranges, southern slopes and the southeast. Isolated thunderstorms in many areas except in the northeast and southern slopes and ranges. Sydney's weather, showers and the chance of a late thunderstorm atop today of 22 degrees. Right now it's 18 degrees on the coast. It's also 18 in Penrith. ABC News, it's 8:05.
6: Good morning. Welcome to AM. I'm Melissa Clark in Canberra, coming to you from Ngunnawal country and acknowledging other custodians. On today's program, Fidel Castro's daughter tells AM a US military intervention might be the only way for Cuba to free itself from dictatorship.

0: And 29 years on, since the report into the Stolen Generations was released, survivors are wondering if they'll ever see justice.
1: Maybe they're just waiting for the survivors to die out so the problem goes away. Trauma of this sort is transgenerational.
0: First, we begin with what could be some good news for households and small businesses today. Electricity prices are likely to fall across most of the eastern states over the next 12 months. The default market offers, which mark the maximum retailers can charge for an energy plan, have been finalised and they're almost all lower. Claire Savage is the chair of the Australian Energy Regulator, which sets most of the default market offers.
2: So good news for customers. We are seeing price reductions. So the majority of residential customers will have price decreases between 1.1% up to 10.7%, with small business customers seeing even larger decreases between 6.8% and 20.9%.
0: But Australians are still struggling with cost of living pressures, which are being exacerbated by inflation and include the impact of the conflict in the Middle East. Edwina McDonald is the acting CEO of the Australian Council of Social Service.
3: People will see some relief if we see these prices come down, but they're already under enormous pressure from the external context of the economy, interest rates, rent increases, fuel costs. We also think there's a risk that electricity prices will go up again next year, driven by higher gas prices.
0: The Climate Change and Energy Minister spoke to me a short time ago. Chris Bowen, thanks for joining AM this morning.
4: Right, pleasure, Mel. Good morning.
0: Can you take me through why prices are falling under the default market offer?
4: A few reasons, Mel. Mainly, we've just hit 50% renewables. Renewables are the cheapest form of energy. When you have more renewables, that puts downward pressure on prices. Secondly, what we're seeing is batteries working to what we call flatten the peak. So the biggest pressure on prices is in the nighttime when coal and gas are called upon more, when we're calling on batteries more, which saves the renewables from the middle of the day for the night. That is really putting very significant downward pressure on prices. And the third point is that we reform the default market offer to really make sure that only the absolutely necessary prices or costs are included. Very minimal allowance for energy companies to go and get new customers, et cetera, et cetera. So that was an important change we made last year. I think it's really those three things, Mel.
0: Those reforms that really clamped down on some of the prices that retailers can charge, was it the case that retailers needed a firmer hand from the government? Had they been too quick to make profits from customers beyond what was reasonable?
4: Look, I think it was sensible reforms. I'm, not here to, say that people weren't doing the right thing previously, but it was simply the case that with all the high pressure on energy costs, we looked at this and said, well, this is very hard to justify, these extra costs, so we took them out. Actually, I think it's all three things. Just the reforms themselves would not have achieved this result, to be fair. You put all three together, you get a good material reduction in energy prices.
0: There are still a lot of different input costs when it comes to determining electricity prices here in Australia, and there are significant global headwinds around some elements. Is it a little too early for households and businesses to breathe a sigh of relief? Should they still be concerned that global events may end up impacting their electricity bills in the months and years ahead?
4: It is the case that most of the impact of the global energy crisis has been on oil, not on coal and gas. That's a bit different to Ukraine. So this every energy crisis is different. This one is the worst energy crisis we've seen. There has been impacts on gas production, but we're really mainly seeing the impact on oil at the moment. But we're not complacent. There has been gas production that's been impacted in the Middle East. But, as I said, I think we can take really quite a good degree of satisfaction with, while there's more to do and energy prices are still too high, in these material reductions, in some cases 20% for small businesses that we're seeing today.
0: You're the minister responsible for Snowy Hydro along with the finance minister. When will you outline the details of the latest cost blowout on Snowy 2.0?
4: When I have them. There's been a cost review by Snowy 2.0, or by Snowy Hydro, I should say, going on for a little while. It's an important project. It's a very complicated, one of the world's most complicated engineering projects, and they have been doing that review. I haven't received the report. When I receive a report, not long after that, it'll be made public.
0: When do you expect to receive the report?

0: I envisage it'll be this year, Mel, but I have not yet received it.
1: This year, the Snowy Hydro announced it was looking at a review of the cost back in October. So could it be more than 12 months?
0: No, well, you know, here we are in May. When I say this year, I'm giving myself some room there. I envisage it'll be soon, but, you know, I can't release a report, Mel, that I haven't received.
1: But you can't tell me whether it's going to be next month or another 6 months' time. That's a pretty big envelope of timing. Surely you've got a better idea than that of how long it will take to complete the review.
0: I think I just said, you know, I think it'll be sooner rather than later, but I'm not going to give a promise I can't keep. When I've got it, I'll release it.
1: Chris Bowen, thank you very much for speaking to AM this morning.
0: Good on you, Mel. Nice to chat.
1: And Chris Bowen is the Climate Change and Energy Minister. You're listening to AM, where it's 11 past 8. The outgoing head of the National Anti-Corruption Commission, Paul Brereton, will today face a Senate grilling after resigning from his role yesterday. Mr. Brereton's tenure has been overshadowed by a series of investigations into his own conduct. There are now hopes his departure will lead to a reset for the corruption watchdog. Evelyn Manfield has more from Parliament House.
2: The NAC so far has been nothing less than a disappointment.
3: A scathing assessment from one of the people who helped establish the National Anti-Corruption Commission, Geoffrey Watson. He's also a director at the Centre for Public Integrity.
2: It seems to be secretive. It seems to be inactive. It seems to be conservative. It doesn't have any of the characteristics which I would have hoped for from an organisation like an anti-corruption body, such as an aggressive, open approach to trying to expose and eliminate corruption in our public sector.
3: Mr. Watson, among those now hoping for a reset following Commissioner Paul Brereton's bombshell resignation yesterday.
2: I'm sorry to say, I think it's a positive moment because the NAC had got off to a very rocky start.
3: Despite being a watchdog, there's been a close eye on the conduct of the Commission and the Commissioner himself. In 2024, it was heavily criticised for not investigating a group of people referred to it by the Royal Commission into robo-debt. The inspector overseeing the anti-corruption agency later found Mr. Brereton didn't properly handle a conflict of interest because he didn't entirely remove himself from decision-making. Independent Helen Haynes was a key driver behind the NAC's creation.
4: Mr. Brereton's tenure has been overshadowed by the inspector of the NAC's findings in 2024 of officer misconduct in regard to the robo-debt inquiry, and there is a second inspector's report on foot.
3: That investigation is into Mr. Brereton's ties to defence and his involvement in defence-related referrals. Greens Senator David Shoebridge pressed the Attorney-General's Department at Senate Estimates.
5: Have you been advised as to what stage the inspector's review of the multiple investigations of Commissioner Brereton is up to?
6: The NAC has had the opportunity to review a draft report of the inspector and has provided some comments back, and the inspector is considering those comments.
3: Announcing his resignation, Mr. Brereton said the ongoing focus on him personally was taking attention away from the Commission's core purpose, but rejected any suggestion of impropriety. Defending the Commission's work, publishing 7 investigations into corrupt conduct across the Commonwealth. But Helen Haynes says the public feels let down by the body and there needs to be faster responses and public hearings.
4: While I'm not advocating we have multiple popcorn moments in the National Anti-Corruption Commission, what I am advocating for is that we have a transparent, very robust process of communicating back to the public what's happening in the National Anti-Corruption Commission.
3: The government will now begin finding his replacement ahead of his departure in July.
1: Evelyn Manfield with that report. Nearly 30 years after the federal government was handed a searing report into the impact of forced removals of First Nations children from their families, just 5% of the inquiry's recommendations have been implemented in full. Today, most survivors, known as the Stolen Generations, are aged over 50, prompting elders to ask if there'll be proper redress in their lifetimes. Survivors and their supporters are speaking out today on National Sorry Day, calling for urgent action while there's still time. Tani Jash has this story.
7: Bronwyn Smith was in grade 3 when she was called into the principal's office, surrounded by police, and told she would be sent to the local Aboriginal girls' dormitory and not allowed to go home.
8: I had no one to support me, nobody to let me know what was happening. I'm a child, frightened and intimidated.

0: Now 62 years old, Waka Waka elder Miss Smith recalls the experience at Cherbourg in southern Queensland as life-changing.
1: And I'm so broken as a result of it, in the way that I live my life, the way that I am a partner, the way I am a mother, the way I am a grandmother, the way that I am with my siblings and my nieces and nephews. All of those relationships are impacted.
0: Separated from her parents, she found a way to reconnect with her older brothers.
1: We weren't allowed to be seen, to be talking to each other. We sat down on either side of the picket fence and we poked our fingers through the fence to hold hands.
0: In the 1990s, the Bringing Them Home inquiry estimated thousands were affected Australia-wide by government policies that saw up to one-third of Indigenous children forcibly removed from their families between 1910 and 1970. Professor Mick Dodson was Australia's first Aboriginal and Torres Strait Islander Social Justice Commissioner. He co-led the inquiry.
2: Day in, day out, we sat there as commissioners and listened to these awful, awful stories that happened to these adults now that, as children, were totally traumatised by what government did to them. And it wasn't just the government, it was the churches and others that were part and parcel of the whole package of removals.
0: National Sorry Day marks the day 29 years ago the report and its 83 recommendations for healing and reconciliation were delivered to government.
2: Only 5 have been fully implemented. That's 6%. That's a woeful failure. Many of the stolen generation of senior people who are dying. I don't think it's unreasonable for them to think that government's simply waiting for them all to die so that the problem can go away.
0: His daughter, Shannon Dodson, is the CEO of the Healing Foundation, the peak body for stolen generations. She says most survivors are aged over 50, and the Healing Foundation has released a roadmap for governments, churches and other related institutes to implement many of the outstanding recommendations before next year's 30th anniversary.
3: It's a way of trying to provide really clear, tangible actions. I think, sadly, we as a country have not adequately addressed or, provided proper reparation for what stolen generation survivors experienced at the hands of previous Australian governments.
0: The plan calls for urgent action on redress schemes, which vary widely from state to state, and on culturally safe aged care for survivors. It also sets out how governments can make it easier to access records to help survivors understand their own history. Mick Dodson again.
2: Maybe they're just waiting for all the survivors to die out so the problem goes away, but it doesn't. Trauma of this sort is transgenerational. This is a real thing. It gets passed down through the families. And you somehow survive and live with it. But many of these older stolen generations, people are dying without proper redress. Sorry's okay, we're glad that you're sorry, but sorry's hopeless without, or useless without any action. We need action.
0: The Minister for Indigenous Australians, Senator Malindiri McCarthy, says the government recently received the Healing Foundation's action plan and will consider the report.
4: Tani Jash. Simple things can make a big difference. That's what doctors and nurses in New South Wales have discovered over the past year after reducing their carbon footprint in hospital emergency departments. They say the sustainability scheme has also unlocked cost savings and even improved patient experience. Catherine Gregory reports.
5: A blood test looks a little different at this regional New South Wales hospital emergency department.
6: Yep. Do you mind popping in a cannula? If you just take the purple and the green tubes.
5: Scrapping plastic kidney dishes and cutting down on the number of tests are just some of the ways Wyong's emergency department is moving towards its net zero goal.
6: And so we've called it the Right Test, Right Time Pathology Initiative, where we're identifying low-value tests that maybe aren't contributing very much to patient care, trying to identify them and reduce them as much as possible.
5: Emergency doctor and sustainability lead at Wyong Hospital, Matthew Knox, says EDs are big hotspots of waste in hospitals, which is why the hospital took part in the Green ED program, an accreditation scheme developed in the UK to help hospitals become more sustainable and decarbonise. Earning a bronze, Wyong's ED cut costs by more than $515,000, saving 6,000 kilos in carbon emissions over 12 months. It even included initiatives like replacing the traditional pain reliever, laughing gas.
6: So that we can really reduce the emissions related to nitrous oxide, which is about 300 times worse than carbon dioxide as far as global warming.
5: The program rolled out across 9 New South Wales hospital EDs, cutting almost 310,000 kilos of carbon. This, combined with the UK and Ireland, saw close to 330,000 tonnes in quantified carbon savings and almost $1.8 million in cost savings. Doctors say patient outcomes are better too. Emergency doctor Brian O'Connell is the Sustainable Healthcare and Climate Risk Lead at Coffs Harbour Hospital, which also took part in the Green ED program.
7: Every year we produce an average 52,000 tonnes of waste in New South Wales hospitals. That's the same weight as the Sydney Harbour Bridge. We know that approximately 30% of healthcare is deemed low value. What that means is it's care that may not provide any benefit for patients, and we've been able to target that.
5: Healthcare contributes up to 7% of Australia's carbon output, equivalent to about 35 million tonnes a year. That's why former nurse Amy Benotis moved into a sustainability role at Armidale Hospital, making significant carbon reduction through using recyclable kidney dishes.
8: We scale this out across all the departments in the hospital. That's going to add up. Then when we start looking at all of the hospitals in our LHD, and then all of the hospitals in New South Wales.
5: There's a government-led strategy and voluntary framework, as well as grassroots organisations like Green ED, all trying to decarbonise health. But some experts, like Professor Peter Bragg, the director of the Monash Sustainable Development Institute, says it's still all too fragmented to achieve net zero by 2040.
9: Without that national joined-up effort and the associated research investment, we're just not going to get far enough in the time that we have to address decarbonisation in the health system.
5: The budget lacked specific funding for this space, but the ABC understands there will be further government-led action on building a more sustainable and resilient health system.
4: Catherine Gregory there. Psychedelic-assisted therapy is relatively new and often helps people suffering with PTSD. It means what's normally classified as illegal drugs, such as MDMA and psilocybin, are manufactured legally for medical use. The ABC has been granted access to the only manufacturing hub of these drugs in Australia to see how the process works and the regulation involved. Adelaide Miller went along.
10: So it's about 4 grams of mushroom, typically in Psilocybe cubensis. That's the species of mushroom that we're allowed to work with in Australia.
11: Breeze Life Sciences has been granted one of the very rare licences to manufacture MDMA and magic mushrooms. The licence was granted to the company's chief executive, Sam Watson, about 2 years ago. For decades, these drugs have been used illegally, but here in Brisbane, everything is above board.
10: It's being tested for all impurities from heavy metals, pesticides, bacteria, microbiology.
11: The drugs are stored in vaults before they are packaged and sent off to clinics and hospitals across the country, used in psychedelic-assisted therapy. In 2023, Australia became the first country to allow authorised psychiatrists to prescribe MDMA for post-traumatic stress disorder and psilocybin, more casually known as magic mushrooms, for treatment-resistant depression. Adam Gustella from the University of Sydney says it's highly regulated with strong safety procedures, but still comes with risk.
12: A smaller portion of people could experience nausea and vomiting immediately. There are reports of more significant side effects around hallucinogenic experiences that happen in a small number of people. We know for MDMA, having serious cardiac issues is a contraindication to receiving it. If people are taking antidepressants and then they take some of these drugs, they can have very, very serious side effects, life-threatening side effects.
11: Jess Yugovich underwent 3 rounds of MDMA therapy last year.
13: I genuinely believe that if I wasn't able to do the MDMA therapy, I wouldn't be here.
11: She decided to try the therapy after unexpectedly losing her daughter in 2024.
13: I was able to revisit my traumas in a way that actually allowed me to process them for the first time.
11: Therapist Danielle Desforges says that's because of the physiological changes that happen to the brain.
3: The MDMA turns down the amygdala, which is the part of the brain which sets off your fight-flight system, and that's often triggered really easily with PTSD.
11: Medibank Private became the first health insurer to fund psychotherapies last year, and the government is funding them for veterans. Without insurance, psychiatrist John Lung says the therapy is expensive.
14: People were paying out of pocket approximately $30,000 for a whole course of MDMA treatment.
11: As for the future of this market, some, like Scott Phillips from The Motley Fool, are sceptical.
15: What we don't know is where the end point is for the size of the market of this sort of thing. If it does flame out and remains a niche therapy, it will disappoint a whole lot of people, including investors.
11: But for Jess, who also has a young son, she says it gave her the ability to experience life again.
13: I didn't come into this treatment wanting happiness out of it. I just wanted peace. And I got so much more than that. My son got his mum back.
4: That's psychedelic therapy patient Jess Yugovich, ending that report from Adelaide Miller. To some international news now. Alina Fernandez is a household name in Miami, Florida, and in her home country, Cuba, because she's the exiled daughter of the late Fidel Castro. For decades, the 70-year-old has been one of the biggest critics of the Cuban government. She believes the only way to topple what's left of her father's legacy is a US military intervention. North America correspondent Cayman Gock went to Miami to speak exclusively with Ms. Fernandez.
16: Miami is home to the largest Cuban population outside the country. Many fled the island as exiles and refugees, including Fidel Castro's own daughter, Alina Fernandez.
17: I had to escape with a falsified passport. I had to become some kind of a caricature of a Spanish tourist and left the country speaking like a Spaniard. All the ingredients for an escape.
16: She arrived in 1993 and has been one of the most prominent critics of the Castro regime. The US recently indicted her uncle, former President Raul Castro. The Cuban government said the charges were a political manoeuvre to justify the folly of a military attack.
17: It's a little bit absurd to have a capture order against a 94-year-old man that lives in another country. I think it's a point of pressure, that's all. In the scheme of things, they need those type of justifications to do whatever is needed.
16: Do you want a military intervention?
17: Who wants that for his own country? Nobody. But I can tell you something. A dictatorship to get established needs help. And to fall down needs a little push too. I don't think that Cubans are going to get to freedom by banging on casseroles. They need help.
16: America's recent efforts have worsened Cuba's humanitarian and energy crisis, but it's unlikely to make the regime bend the knee, according to Sebastian Arcos, the director of the Institute for Cuban Studies.
18: My prediction is that they will not negotiate their own power with the United States. That's why I think that military action is inevitable.
16: Alina Fernandez is now 70 years old, but says if things were to change, she would return to her home country. Would you want Cuba to remain independent?
17: At this point, any solution that is going to bring back a way of life for Cubans, a quality of life, is good for me.
16: Would you be supportive of Cuba becoming a United States territory?
17: You know, at this point, I don't see why not, but I'm not an annexionist for sure.
16: Why do you say that?
17: Because it needs all the help that it can, you know. It needs to be rebuilt from A to Z.
16: But there are still a lot of Cubans that would want Cuba to remain independent and don't want to see U.S. involvement.
17: Of course. I mean, but without U.S. involvement at this point, they are not going to go anywhere.
16: This is Cayman Gock in Miami reporting for AM.
4: 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Europe's main index has closed at its highest level in more than 2 months, lifted by growing expectations for a US-Iran peace deal. And that's AM for today. It's now 8:30.
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21: Have you heard the old saying, good fences make good neighbours? Have you seen those fences with all the floppy wire netting sticking up over the top? Do you know why they look like that? Well, they could be the saviour of a beautiful animal here on the Central Coast. All will be revealed in this half hour. We'll also check the very important weather for you. Boy, there's a lot to unpack there in just a moment with the Bureau of Meteorology, with some interesting predictions for rainfall coming this week. Mary Lou Vince has the latest news headlines. Good morning.
22: Hi, Scott. In ABC News, a technical malfunction at the drone show at Sydney's Vivid Festival last night saw dozens of drones falling from the sky, sending people running for cover. The mishap during the 7:30 show forced the cancellation of the later 9:30 show, with tonight and tomorrow's shows also called off while a safety review is conducted. New South Wales residents are losing faith in how quickly the justice system responds to crime, with new research revealing confidence levels are now the lowest on record. The Bureau of Crime Statistics and Research survey of 2,000 adults found only about a fifth believe criminal cases are dealt with promptly. Central Coast Liberal Councillor Jared Wright says council is juggling a range of significant financial challenges, but no final decisions have been made about the upcoming budget. A special councillor workshop was held on Saturday amid warnings the organisation could face a multi-million dollar deficit solely due to the ongoing war in the Middle East. Councillor Wright says IPART's upcoming water pricing determination and increased government costs are also factors which are creating budgetary uncertainty. It's been revealed the University of Newcastle has spent more than $23 million on external consultants over the past 2 years. For the first time, the university has recorded specific consultancy figures in its annual report. Such university spends across New South Wales are being closely examined by a state parliamentary committee investigating their governance. And the member for Terrigal, Adam Crouch, has renewed his call to remove all traffic from Terrigal Esplanade after a two-year-old was struck by a car there late last week. Last year, Mr. Crouch launched a community survey to gauge interest in transforming the Esplanade into a pedestrian-friendly precinct. He says almost 90% of all 1,500 submissions backed the concept. Tops of 22 degrees right across the coast today, Scott. Really quite mild out there, given sort of when you look out the window, it's quite grey and gloomy and pretty soggy as well.
21: Very wintry looking, yeah, as we heard from the farmer's spokesperson earlier on, that the water now, the profile in the soil, it's just saturated, so therefore they'll get good runoff to fill the dams and to fill the aquifer as well. Apparently it's as about as wet as it can get.
22: Well, no, because have you seen what's predicted for Thursday, Friday? We are looking for a deluge.
21: We're going to find out in just a moment, because Robert Urbaniak from the Bureau of Meteorology is going to answer all of those questions.
22: I shall be listening in.
21: Thanks, Mary Lou.
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20: You're with Scott Levi. Traffic.
21: After a horror run early on the M1, it's still not great. There's a lot of fog down on the river still. And looking at the traffic across the Hawkesbury River Bridge and up the hill now towards Cowan, very slow going. They've been able to fix the problem just the other side of the Mooney Mooney Creek Bridge. Most of that traffic jam has made it through there now, where the truck was broken down, B-double before. And also slow going into Warunga as well. There, the M1 Pacific Motorway from sort of Mount Kohler all the way through to Warunga. Very, very slow, and slow getting off there. And also still some problems through the M11, the tunnel, after that was blocked, the North Connects tunnel earlier on due to a truck fire. It seems to be getting back to normal now, so that's good news. Robert Urbaniak from the Bureau of Meteorology. Good morning, Robert.
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21: Let's have a look at this rain and the low-pressure system and where it might park and what it might bring. Are we a little clearer? Because you were fairly sure we'd get a decent drop of rain, but it could be more, could be less, just depends on the movement of the patterns. What's the story today?
0: Yeah, it's definitely looking a lot more sure today, that's for sure. So the real focus of the rain will be Thursday, Friday. But yeah, let's start from today though. Obviously there's a few showers in and around.

0: Central Coast. Sort of rainfall figures we can expect for the end of the day, the rest of the day, is about 10 to 15 millimetres. So there'll just be showers here and there throughout the day, pretty much. There will be some dry breaks in there. And then tomorrow, those showers will continue, sort of also reasonably light. You're looking at about 10 millimetres tomorrow. But then Thursday and Friday is when showers really pick up. So, yes, that is looking a lot more certain at this stage. It does look pretty sure that we'll get about 15 millimetres minimum Thursday, potentially up to about 50 millimetres, perhaps about 70 in places. So, and then Friday, fairly similar, sort of between 50 and 40 millimetres is a good number. So all up, we could get over 100 millimetres by the end of the week is the way it's shaping up.
1: We're speaking to one of our local farmers who says the soil profile is quite saturated, so it'll be good runoff into the dams. They're looking good. But what about our friends west of the Divide? We'd love to share some of it with them. If we could give 100 mils to the Riverina or the southwest slopes or the northwest slopes and plains, I reckon they'd love us.
0: Yes, well, the rain gods are not smiling on the Riverina this time around, just to about 10 millimetres for the Far Eastern Riverina and the Western Riverina. But the Central West's really gotten quite a lot. Like, there's already been over 50 millimetres at Dubbo. There's been decent falls all through that Central West area. So that's the real focus today, because there's quite a nice cloud band just bringing steady rain. Canberra's actually getting quite a lot as well. Southwest Slopes, Young's getting a lot. So, and I know they need it out there. So yeah, it's definitely a lucky event in that way. I mean, especially given how dry it's been lately. But yeah, for Sydney, Central Coast, and just broadly the East Coast in general, it's really Thursday, Friday that are the focus, as well as for the northern inland, northern tablelands. So yeah, it's a bit of a mixed bag this week. The rain's coming in waves, and sort of there's different parts of the state that are affected each day.
1: Oh, well, we're getting our fair share of it. Thanks for the update, Robert.
0: No worries, Scott.
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3: 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This is Breakfast with Scott Levi.
1: This one from Lisa at Carryong. Hi, Scott. Great to hear Auntie Di this morning. The Bringing Them Home report was tabled in the Australian Parliament on the 26th of May 1997, but the apology came much later when Kevin Rudd was Prime Minister. The apology is for the Stolen Generations, and that happened on the 13th of February 2008. A very important step for our nation, says Lisa. Let's keep the healing going. I'm off to the Myall Creek Massacre Memorial in Bingara next weekend. It's a powerful place marking the place of the 1838 massacre. A memorial has been created by descendants of the survivors and the perpetrators. The University of New England is hosting a symposium, free to join online, on Friday, the 5th of June, and the Myall Creek ceremony is on Sunday, the 7th of June. I'm sorry to miss the Harvest Festival again this year. Yeah, and as part of that too, there's that attempt at the world's biggest barbecue lesson to a paddock to plate event up at Central Mangrove, which looks like a lot of fun too, where they're using electric cars. I know you've got one of those, Lisa. They're using electric cars to power all of the grills, so there'll be no smoke, and it'll be a lot of fun. Even a few sausages as well. So thanks to Lisa at Carryong, heading off to that very important memorial at Myall Creek. ABC Central Coast. As they say, good fences make good neighbours. They could also be the saviour for a beautiful animal that's just been spotted, literally spotted, on the Central Coast by a group of Landcare volunteers. The Central Coast Council were saying how excited they were on their Facebook page. We'll give you more detail on that critter and its near neighbour, or its relative that's sadly extinct on the Central Coast, that might be making a comeback.

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1: Tight.
2: The biggest hits for the Models from their number one album, the touring lineup with Sean Kelly, James Freud, Roger Mason, lives at Arimba, Wendy Matthews, Barton Price, and our own James Valentine with backing vocals on that track from Kate Sobrano as well. So you had Wendy Matthews and Kate Sobrano doing the backing vocals. You had James on sax. James Freud wrote the song. Great front man. He was just one of the best front man around, had it all. Wrote that one and also Barbados, which is a big hit for them as well. And of course, James's memorial is happening during his time slot, which is a lovely thing. There'll be lots of good music, lots of good musicians. This Friday, of course, the 29th at the Sydney Town Hall from 12:30 to 2. And the tickets have all been gobbled up, but it will be broadcast live here at 92.5 ABC Central Coast between 12:30 and 2. So it'll be just like the same time slot that James inhabited here. And he sounded much better. He always admitted that on ABC Central Coast in crisp, clear FM. He'll be missed, but remembered at the big memorial coming up this Friday. You'll hear it here, broadcast live at ABC Central Coast.
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2: Harry Lance from the Transport Management Centre. It's been a wild ride for our commuters. Lots of problems on the M1 and then the M11, and Sydney roads are copping it a bit. I guess it's the rain, it's the fog, it's the volume. There's a lot of traffic on the roads. It's hard to pick sometimes, but it's been a bit of a rough one.
5: Yeah, it has, Morning Scott. Bit of a perfect storm for a terrible pun with the weather that we have of all those factors. The wet roads, a lot more traffic out, a few incidents that then compound on one another, but you're not wrong. Very busy on the M1 throughout the morning. Thankfully, it's come good in time for peak, but yes, we saw along the M1 heading south there that broken down track on Moonee Creek Bridge that was causing those really serious delays. And then we had about three, I think it ended up being separate crashes dotted along the M1 as well. I think there was one Somersby, Arimba, and then actually at the site itself of that breakdown. That was just really dragging traffic back, but they've managed to move the truck, clear those crashes. So it's looking a lot better there heading south M1. As you mentioned as well, the North Connects Tunnel, M11 there, there was a truck fire which had closures and then some lanes that were closed there. That is all open there now, so all lanes back open, North Connects. And then we had as well West Pennant Hills for people who were heading even further south. There was a car and pedestrian crash, Castle Hill Road, but that has all cleared up as well. And it looks like that traffic's getting back up, looking a little better in the area there. So, but still very busy around Sydney too, if that's your destination, to keep in mind of a lot of busy roads around there. So it has been a very busy one. Those slippery conditions too, just make sure you're taking care out there as well. Some typical delays around the Central Coast, Pacific Highway, Narara Wang Road into Tuggera, and Central Coast Highway West at Erina. So a busy morning out there. Just make sure you're taking care on the roads. Thankfully for the trains, they've been really good this morning. No disruptions, no major delays there for the trains, so they held up really well. Of course, you can plan your trips using a transport app or transportnsw.info. And to keep an eye on the roads, you can visit livetraffic.com.
2: Thanks, Harry. Have you ever driven up the Pacific Highway, you know, the beautiful new roads, the big Karua bypass, the big bridges and all that work happening at Coffs? It really is a much faster drive. But you'll often see where it carves through National Park and Virgin Bush. You'll see these funny-looking fences that are really floppy on top. And I always thought the fella who was supposed to come along with the wire snips just forgot to do his job. But we're going to find out why they're like that in just a bit. And it's a brilliant idea. So stick around for that. You can jump on the listener.
5: Yeah, I'll have to tune in.
2: Did you know why? Or if you do, don't give it away, because...
5: No, I don't. So I'll be intrigued to find out, and then I'll keep it in the back of my mind for if the question comes up again.
2: That's right. No, if a commuter says, why are those fences unfinished? Why are they all floppy on top? You'll know.
5: Yeah, I'll have
2: look, to hang on. I'll tell you off the air, so you know, because you're a busy man. That story up next.
5: Thanks, Scott.
2: Hang on there, Harry.
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0: ABC Central Coast, Juice Newton, very slow going from the Erina Terrigal Drive, Central Coast Highway intersection, all the way up past the Grammar School and up towards Wombrell at the moment too. A lot of our roads around the schools are very slow in the wet conditions. I guess more people do the drop-off when it's wet. It's 8 to 9. You'll see them along many of our main roads, particularly the newer ones where it's best practice carved through the native bush. Those fences with all the floppy wire netting at the top, I always thought they were unfinished or sloppy work practices. The fellow or the woman with that, the tin snips didn't come along and cut the top off. But in fact, they're a brilliant Aussie design to keep feral predators, the cats and the foxes, who are smart. They use the highways and the byways to travel. They don't bash through the bush. They use our roads network. They're not silly. And it keeps our native wildlife safe. The results inside the wire are spectacular all over the country. So why don't we have more of them on the Central Coast where we have more endangered animals? Works very well at Walkabout Wildlife Park, Calgar. Rob Brewster is the Rewilding Manager and Invasive Species Council expert, and he loves the quolls. Rob, does the introduced quoll or the reintroduced quoll and putting them back into the wild here on the coast, for example, would it work without the fences?
1: So I was part of a team that in 2018, we tested the first wild reintroduction of eastern quolls back to the mainland from Tasmania. So we think we lost the eastern quoll probably sometime in the 60s on the mainland. The last time it was seen was in inner Sydney in 1963, and then it was never seen again. We put them back into a national park, and we lost 80% in the first 3 months. And some of those were to domestic dogs. Some of them were roadkills, but overwhelmingly it was foxes just picking them off. And like you mentioned, the foxes weren't even eating them. They were just giving them a shake and dropping them on the ground. And it shows you how foxes do what we call, as an ecologist, you'd call it surplus killing. And it basically is how foxes operate in the landscape. They don't just kill what they want to eat. They go out and they kill everything they can find. And they do that, one, to remove food from the landscape for other competitors to the fox. And they also do it to, so they'll often cache animals. So they'll come back for them later to eat. So the fox, it's really a problematic animal in New South Wales and in southern Australia, and something that we need to manage better.
0: Now, one of the management tools, of course, and it does have a great impact. You see our bandicoots and little macropods come back in good numbers once the foxes are controlled with that canine-specific toxin that's used in a very controlled way by land services and council, by experts, that 1080, which is naturally derived from an Australian plant in Western Australia. Is that canine specific to the fox only, or could that kill the quolls as well, who are carnivores, obviously?
1: Yeah, so 1080, it is very canid specific, so it can kill a dog. So you've got to keep your dogs out of national parks.
0: But that's the law anyway. I mean, you can't have your dogs
1: exactly right.
0: In coastal open space or national parks here on the...

0: really get a boost after fox baiting. And we also see that with spotted-tailed quoll. So our large quoll that is still in New South Wales, still on the Central Coast in very low numbers, but it's still there. So fox baiting really supports the bounce back of
1: Well,
0: quoll.
1: that's one of the reasons why we're talking to Rob as a quoll expert and lover of these creatures, was that just the other day, hardworking Landcare volunteers were out at Palmgrove, Arimba Creek Landcare site, and had a quality experience when they saw a beautiful spotted tail quoll. And on their Facebook, Central Coast Council write, "This special visit from mainland Australia's largest marsupial predator is further a reward for the volunteers who've returned a paddock to a native forest brimming with fantastic creatures while planting trees and removing weeds. Our volunteers sometimes spy wombats, wallabies, platypus, and now they've seen the rarest of all, a beautiful spotted tail quoll." I know this is going to sound a bit crazy, but why can't we have those as pets instead of cats? They're much smarter than cats, and they're native.
0: Look, it's not the worst idea in the world. What I think we should be doing is maybe testing eastern quolls. And the eastern quoll is a beautiful little animal in captivity. It survives for about 7 years. It wakes up when you wake up. So, or at least it's most active when you're awake. So it sort of gets up when you get home from work, because it's nocturnal, and then goes back to sleep at about 10 p.m. and gets up maybe 5 or 6 in the morning for another little feed and a run around. And look, what I think about every day is the fact that we have 1.5 million more pet cats in Australia in just the last 5 years. Do you know how many eastern quolls, how many more eastern quolls are on the mainland in that last 5 years? Maybe, I don't know, 30 or 40? That we've got to flip that around, and we need strategies to do that. And look, I think the only way we can really boost numbers of eastern quolls to levels that would actually help us get them back into ecosystems is to have some level of captive management at scale. And so, yeah, look, it's not the daftest idea, and there's a lot of ecologists out there that advocate for it. So, if we can find the resources to put up a fence, if we can make sure that we can manage that fence with I guess a beyond the fence vision attached to the development of that project. So, thinking about how we get those animals outside those
1: That's
0: fences.
1: right. If it was an area joining the massive Brisbane Water National Park, for example, then
0: Look,
1: you can open it up and as you say, drip feed animals back into that environment after we've hopefully knocked back the feral cat and fox population.
0: that's exactly right. And look, being less than bold has done nothing for wildlife in Australia. So I think it is time to get really ambitious, really innovative, do some big, bold projects.
1: Rob, thanks for your thoughts and good luck rewilding Australia.
0: Thank you. Thanks for the support, and looking forward to talking quolls again soon.
1: Rob Brewster, the rewilding manager at Invasive Species Council Australia. They also fund those enclosures, a big one in Tassie where the eastern quolls are doing well as well. It's 9 o'clock.
2: It's 9 o'clock. Good morning. Tony Matthews with ABC News. Australia's top energy watchdog will cut benchmark power prices in many states from mid-year. Energy reporter Daniel Mercer has the story.
3: Following years of hefty price rises, regulated power tariffs will fall from July under a decision announced this morning by the Australian Energy Regulator. The so-called default market offer will be cut by up to 7.2% in southeast Queensland and 5% in New South Wales. There'll be a slight increase of 1.4% in South Australia. AER Chair Claire Savage says while few customers are directly affected, the default offers are a key reference for all other prices.
4: So good news for customers, we are seeing price reductions.
3: Ms Savage says small businesses would get bigger price reductions.
2: Authorities insist spectators were never at risk last night when scores of drones fell from the sky during

0: Sydney's Vivid Festival. Drone operator Sky Magic has confirmed 89 drones crashed shortly after takeoff at 7:30 last night after a radio frequency malfunctioned. Destination New South Wales CEO Karen Jones says the 9:30 show was cancelled as a precaution and a full safety assessment will be carried out before the drones fly again.
1: All of our safety protocols worked last night. There was an exclusion zone that was specifically designed for the drone show, and it did mean that if there was a technical failure, which there was last night, it meant that the drones either fell into the water or within that exclusion zone.

0: Federal government has confirmed 7 Australian women and 12 children with links to the Islamic State group have made plans to travel from Syria to Australia. Their planned journey follows the recent return of another cohort of IS-linked Australians who arrived in Melbourne and Sydney earlier this month. In a statement, Home Affairs Minister Tony Burke says any members of this cohort who've committed crimes can expect to face the full force of the law. Leaked documents show mining giant BHP described climate action as urgent, then delayed billions of dollars in green projects at its iron ore mines in WA. Angus Grigg reports.
1: The documents obtained exclusively by Four Corners and Guardian Australia show in 2022 BHP was determined to act on climate change. It said action was urgent and any delays would risk its reputation. But just months later, the world's biggest mining company began shelving renewable energy projects and locking in diesel at its Pilbara mines. BHP told Four Corners many of the technologies needed by mining companies to cut emissions are not yet ready to be deployed.
0: Energy giant AGL will demolish part of its Liddell power station today, forging ahead with plans for renewable energy production in the Hunter Valley. Two 170-metre-tall chimneys will be felled this morning, subject to weather conditions, bringing an end to the site's coal generation history. Safety concerns mean there won't be a public viewing of the demolition, but hundreds of former employees will gather to watch a live stream of the moment. Former Liddell shift manager Steve Lainsbury says it's an emotional day.
2: I got to go out there to actually look at what they're doing with the demolition, and that was pretty confronting. And it was like going out to say your last goodbyes, you could say, and the stack's coming down. I think that's the signal that, yeah, this is the end.
0: New South Wales 5'8" Mitchell Moses has been ruled out of the opening Rugby League State of Origin match tomorrow night with a hamstring injury. Moses suffered the minor injury at training yesterday. Blues coach Laurie Daly has confirmed Raiders player Ethan Strange will now make his Origin debut at 5'8", with Bulldogs player Matt Burton to join a six-man bench. The Socceroos have suffered a major setback ahead of next month's World Cup, with Riley McGree ruled out through injury. McGree was forced from the field with a suspected hamstring problem during Middlesbrough's playoff final loss to Hull on the weekend. He's the fourth Australian player to be ruled out of the World Cup through injury in recent weeks. And Essendon coach Brad Scott has been sacked at the AFL club. The Bombers are languishing at the bottom of the AFL ladder with just one win from 11 matches this season. To the weather, widespread rain about the northern inland through to the central west, central ranges, southern slopes and the southeast. Isolated thunderstorms across many areas except the northeast, southern slopes and ranges. Showers with the chance of a late thunderstorm for Sydney and 22.
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6: After the initial incident, it's also been decided as a precaution that we would cancel the shows for tonight and also Wednesday night to allow time for a full assessment.
7: So at the moment, the shows will resume, what, this coming Sunday?
6: We need time to do a full assessment, and I'm not going to commit to them returning this Sunday at this stage. We need to make sure that that full assessment runs its course. Safety is the absolute most significant concern here, and we will not be setting up a drone show if it's still deemed to be unsafe.
7: That is the head of Destination New South Wales, Karen Jones, there talking to us here on 702 about drones falling from the sky at Vivid. There are now questions about whether the rest of the drone shows will happen. Let me know your thoughts. 1300 222 702. G'day, it's Hamish here. It is Tuesday, the 26th of May. Bit of a dry, grizzly day. Drizzly, I think was the word I was looking for, but a bit grizzly as well, maybe, across Sydney and the Central Coast. I hope you're having a good morning so far. What did you make of that interview with the ACERES boss, Steve Masters, explaining his company's role in destroying an Indigenous rock shelter in the state's central west?
8: The loss of the rock shelter is permanent, and nothing we can say can undo that. Again, I extend my deep and sincere apologies to the traditional owners for what has occurred.
7: Well, that's Steve Masters there, the local MP, the

0: Federal MP Andrew Gee says Steve Masters needs to resign.
1: He needs to pack the storage box and go. He needs to resign. Like, what a train wreck of an interview that was. It was like listening to bureaucratic talking points, dripping with insincerity and bureaucratic doublespeak. When are they going to take responsibility for what they've been doing out there?
0: 1-300-222-702 is the number. You're welcome to continue the conversation this morning. Also, coming up this hour, what did you dream of becoming when you grow up? You're going to hear the incredible story of someone who dreamt of discovering dinosaurs and may have just hit the jackpot.
2: When I came up with my PhD project, it was also a passion project for myself. I wanted to work on dinosaurs from back home. That was always the childhood dream. I always told my high school teachers, like, I'm going to name a dinosaur. It's going to be from Thailand. That's going to be my first one. And here I am, you know.
0: That beautiful story coming up with Dr. Jonathan Webb this hour, plus your Tuesday brain teaser straight after the traffic.
3: 702 ABC Sydney.
0: Traffic. Alf Perani, he is here. Very good morning to you, Alf.
4: Good morning, Hamish. Typical delays on the Pacific Highway on the Central Coast around Narara, also Wyong Road into Tuggerah, and the Central Coast Highway through west at Erina as well. Through Bar Point, the M1 on Joel's Bridge, we do have a track that's broken down northbound in the left-hand lane, so just exercise some caution. In Sydney, Menangle Remembrance Drive, Old Hume Highway, just near the Finns Road roundabout, we do have a crash there. Canley Vale, a crash on Sackville Street at the Avenue. Moorbank as well, Moorbank Avenue near Goodman, and also the M5 just after Heathcote Road, a city-bound crash. So do take some extra care. A breakdown in the airport tunnel in the right-hand lane has just been towed away now, so traffic on the move again, but still quite heavy. Some train delays on the Tiefel Eastern Suburbs and Illawarra line, and Blue Mountains line. Buses replace trains between Lithgow and Mount Victoria. Always best to plan ahead before you travel. Transport, nsw.info, livetraffic.com for the road.
0: Yeah, Alf, what did you dream of becoming when you were a kid?
4: A fireman.
0: Oh, yeah.
4: Yeah.
0: I could envisage that.
4: Yeah, see, I don't mind helping people and I like helping people, but, yeah, don't know about hosing down, you know, a burning vehicle or a house.
0: Yeah, thank you very much.
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0: Yes, that story of the boy who grew up wanting to discover dinosaurs, hitting the absolute jackpot, coming up with Dr. Jonathan Webb later this hour. He'll also have the answer to your Tuesday brain teaser. Here it is for this morning. What's the worst losing score you can have in a single set of tennis if you win as many points as your opponent? I'll give that to you again. What's the worst losing score that you can have in a single set of tennis if you win as many points as your opponent?
6: This is 702 ABC Sydney.
3: Mornings with Hamish McDonald.
0: Mark is here from Bondi, just on the destruction of this Indigenous rock shelter in the Central West. Good morning, Mark. What did you make of what you heard? Are you there, Mark? Hello, Mark. We still got you there? No. Let's put Mark back on hold and see if we can track him down. I did hear a cough at the start of that, so I hope Mark is okay. In the meantime, the federal government is moving ahead with its tax changes, even as it continues to consult with businesses on capital gains. A broad-based bill will be introduced to Parliament on Thursday. So wrapping it all up, the opposition describing this as a bit of a wedge. So are you a business owner? Do you still have questions about how these changes are going to affect you? We thought we'd better call Saul.

0: Saul Eslake is an independent economist here every Tuesday. Very good morning to you, Saul.
1: Good morning, Hamish.
0: So it does look like the government is not for turning. It's pushing this through as one piece of legislation whilst also consulting with small businesses, tech companies, particularly startups, on the impacts for them.
1: Well, that is certainly what media reports suggest. I think the government, not that I have any insight into what they're thinking, but based on what I read and hear in the media, the government is contemplating and will probably end up making some special provision for startups, because

0: they do have a legitimate point that indexing the cost base of assets for the effect of inflation on the principal or the capital that you invest and make a capital gain on is of no value if the starting value is zero. And I think the government does need to recognise that. There are words in the budget documents that suggest they had contemplated that as they were putting the budget together. And my only hope is that they don't confine it to so-called tech, partly because I think it will be very difficult to define in legislation what is tech and what isn't, but also because I think it would be just a form of tech fetishism, the idea that tech is better than other forms of economic activity and more deserving of tax breaks. If someone wants to start up a business based on what he thinks is a piece of code that's going to change the world, I'm not sure that that's more deserving of concessional treatment or favourable treatment than someone who starts up a hairdressing or a plumbing business. So I hope the government doesn't try that.
1: I thought the government had been making the argument that there were particular features of starting up a tech business, that it was particularly capital intensive. You needed to invest quite a lot to even get the thing off the ground, and that was somehow different to other businesses.
0: Well, that may be true of some tech businesses, but not all. And as I say, I think they'd have a great deal of difficulty defining what qualifies and what doesn't in ways that accountants won't be able to drive a truck through. So I think they ought to have a broader perspective than that and not succumb to pressure from tech bros who think that they're somehow better, more innovative, or more noble than people who start other types of businesses. I mean, we hear that with regard to manufacturing, for example. People argue that somehow manufacturing is a more worthwhile form of economic activity than mining, agricultural services, and therefore manufacturers should get special tax treatment or grants. We hear that from small business as well, and we're hearing a lot of that in recent weeks after the budget. I don't necessarily buy any of that. I suspect the government will also end up making concessions or dropping the idea of imposing a 30% tax on so-called discretionary testamentary trusts. There are only about 10,000 of those, and the amount of revenue that's likely to be raised by imposing that tax on them probably isn't worth the political capital that the government's burning by having that painted as some kind of de facto death tax, which it isn't, but that's obviously something that they'd probably rather not waste time and political capital fighting between now and the next election.
1: One of the emerging arguments coming from the business community is also around the definition of small business, wanting it to be updated by Treasury. Now, the current criteria for CGT exceptions or exemptions include turnover of under $2 million, and that actually hasn't been updated since 2007. Do you think the government should actually update what is categorised as a small business?
0: Well, I think there's a good case for that. And it's not just turnover of 2 million. I think there's an assets test of 10 million, if memory serves me correctly, and that hasn't been updated since 2007. But if we're going to be updating those things for inflation, why shouldn't we be updating, for example, the thresholds that millions of Australians cross every year when they get a pay rise? I mean, to take one example, the top tax threshold, which is now 190,000, has only been updated once since it was set at 180,000 by Costello way back in 2007. And I saw him saying that if it had been indexed for inflation, the top tax threshold would be 280,000. And if it was, probably there would be less attempts by people whose income is over 190,000 to reduce their tax in artificial ways that some of the measures in the budget are seeking to tackle. And, you know, while I don't think the top rate itself of 45% or 47%, including the Medicare levy, is punishingly high, it's about middle of the pack by rich country standards. But where Australia's tax system does stand out is that you start paying the top tax rate when your income is barely more than double the average, which is, I think, about the fourth or fifth lowest multiple among advanced economy. So, you know, if we're going to start indexing things for small business, then we ought to be indexing things for everyone. And, you know, that sort of goes to the point about, which I think is the fundamental question that the tax changes in the budget raise, is why should

0: people earning a similar income, say $100,000 in a given year, pay different amounts of tax on it depending on how they've earned it, whether they've earned it in the form of wages and salaries or interest, or whether they've earned it in the form of capital gains or rent or business income or through trusts. Should people in the latter group pay less tax the same amount of income?
1: Could we tease that out though, right? Because the argument on this seems to be if you do offer a different rate for investments, et cetera, you are encouraging enterprise. You're encouraging the people that want to go out, take a bit of risk and try something to add to their own earnings. And, you know, in the end, maybe the broader economy will be better off. The tax take will be less because people have built their own reserves of capital and they can look after themselves better or more easily in the years after they've finished working. I mean, I'm not making this case. I'm just laying argument out. And I wonder if this is something we should actually contend with a little more here, because there is a bit of a, you know, clearly there is an argument that's being made very strongly by the government along the lines that you just set out there. But it's not sort of universally accepted.
0: No, it isn't. And in particular, it's not accepted by people who earn their income in forms that are more lightly taxed, as you would expect them to defend the privileges which they have. Yeah. But in the first instance, I'd say not all investment should be or needs to be encouraged. In particular, investment in established properties with borrowed money doesn't serve any useful public purpose. It just pushes up the price of housing and increases the demand for rental housing by outbidding people who are trying to buy homes to live in themselves. So, you know, I don't think there should be any incentive for people to do that, whereas I think there should be an incentive for people to invest in new housing, which adds to housing supply, which is something we need. When it comes to people investing in businesses, right? I mean, people say that they're taking a risk and that they're doing wonderful things. I mean, the reality,
1: they might be employing people.
0: Yes, they might, Hamish, but the point is that small businesses have barely created a single job in aggregate over the last 15 years. More than 90% of the increase in private sector employment over the last 15 years has been in medium and large companies, not small ones. Often, and I'll give you a personal example of this, starting up a small business is a lifestyle choice, not a desire to innovate. And, you know, I will use myself as this. I stopped working for banks in 2015, partly because I got tired of having compliance departments and bosses telling me that I couldn't write or say certain things, and every 3 or 4 years telling me I had to sack 2 or 3 or 4 of my staff because the economists working for me because the corporation wasn't making enough billions in profits. Now, I'm doing basically the same job as I was when I was working for a bank. I'm not earning as much money, admittedly, but I'm having a better lifestyle. Why should I pay less tax now on a given amount of income, because I can run it through a company and trust, than I had to when I was earning a salary working for a bank?
1: Good question. I can only imagine the conversations and debates you would have had with those very people in the bank, Saul. It's entertaining.
0: Oh, I did. I did.
1: Saul, it's like always great to chat. Thank you very much.
0: You're welcome. Thank you, Patrick.
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2: 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Sydney.
1: It is 21 minutes past 9. The next news headline's coming up in 10 minutes from now. A lot of reaction to the conversations this morning with AceRes, the company responsible for this, for the destruction of this Indigenous site in the Central West. Also, Andrew G, the local federal MP who we spoke to straight afterwards. He wants the CEO to resign.
6: He needs to pack the storage box and go. He needs to resign. Like, what a train wreck of an interview that was. It was like listening to bureaucratic talking points dripping with insincerity and bureaucratic doublespeak. When are they going to take responsibility for what they've been doing out there?
1: That's Andrew G. This morning on the text line, Jeff says, Andrew G. sounded histrionic. Immediate resignation before finding out how it happened sounds like Trump-esque populist nonsense. The guy was trying to go through a clinical examination of the issue, so no knee-jerk decisions are made. Yes, people are upset, but that was nearly comical. That's Jeff's view. Mark's here from Bondi. Very good morning to you, Mark.
7: Hello, Hamish. How are you?
1: Yeah, very well, thank you. We tried to come to you before. It sounded like you were having a coughing fit and then you disappeared. So I just want to check you're okay, first of all.
7: No, I'm all good. Thanks, Hamish.
1: What's your reaction to this story this morning?
7: Look, I just think it's so, so sad that we've got to a point where we can destroy pieces of Australia's Indigenous history and all we get is a, oh, I'm sorry. You know, that's really, really sad that this happens so many times across Australia to do with what they consider to be, you know, 21st century progress or whatever it may be. They're Indigenous sites, they're Aboriginal sites. They could be old, significant and important buildings that contain history, but it happens so many times and they get away with it. And, this, you know, there'll be a fine of like $5,000 or $10,000 and everyone moves on and the CEO still keeps his job. I agree wholeheartedly with Andrew G. This guy should resign and the business should be fined millions of dollars to revegetate and reconstruct the area so that it has some sort of representation of what it was before that they made a mess of it.
1: Yeah. What do you make, though, about the point Jeff's making with regards to due process? Should we wait for those sorts of decisions until we know precisely what happened? Clearly something went wrong, but we don't quite know what.
7: But I mean, clearly something has gone wrong, of course, but they'll have every excuse under the sun as to what actually went wrong. This happens so many times, Hamish, and particularly around Indigenous sites and the like, because these people don't have a voice. You know, Australia made sure they never got a voice in Parliament a couple of years ago. And even in situations like this, there are very few of them that are in a position to stand up to it and debate the issue and demand that, you know, they are compensated appropriately or that it doesn't happen again in the future. Unless you come down really, really heavy on these people, this is going to happen yet again. You can go through some sort of due diligence as to what actually happened, but the reality is the due diligence should have happened before they even started the project so that they didn't have, you know, this situation that we're left in.
1: Mark, we will leave it there, but thank you very much for your call this morning. Really appreciate it.
7: Thanks, Hamish.
1: Up next, the state's Attorney General.
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1: By the way, I'm getting lots of creative responses to the Tuesday brain teaser. Jonathan Webb will be here at about 9:45. When there's a broad spread of answers, it always tells me that it's a good brain teaser. So keep your responses and your guesses coming, please. The news is coming up in 6 minutes from now, but the opposition has changed its mind and will now support the state government's plan to stop good character evidence being used by all convicted offenders at sentencing. Earlier this month, legislation passed that removed good character as a mitigating factor for sexual offences only. This came after the Greens, Liberals and National parties disagreed with a total abolition, saying it poses risks for vulnerable offenders, including victims of domestic violence. You might recall that we spoke to Harrison James and Jared Grice on this program. They're victims of child sex abuse and campaigned to remove character references for convicted pedophiles. They said the reform was a victory for victim survivors. This is what they said when we spoke to Jared back in February.
8: There's a lot of trauma for everyone involved, not just the person, obviously most importantly the person who's going through it in the courtroom to sit there, like Harry was saying, and hear these things read out about the person who's just been convicted of abusing them. But for all of us, we suffer alongside other survivors in hearing that, and it makes the court process more intimidating. Part of what we were hoping to achieve for victim survivors, especially of child sexual abuse cases, was to open up the process and make people less intimidated to seek justice.
1: So the update we have this morning is that the government has reintroduced the bill to remove good character as a factor for all offences, and the opposition is backing the reform. Michael Daly is the state's Attorney General. Very good morning to you.
9: Thanks, Hamish. Morning to you too.
1: So what's happened? What's changed here? Because obviously the opposition had a lot of concerns. Obviously we've heard concerns from the legal community, also some of the crossbenchers in state parliament. What's different now?
9: Well, a bit of context. I put the original bill for all offences to the lower house of the parliament on the 4th of February. It went through with Liberal and National Party support. Liberal and National Party MPs spoke in favour of the bill and it passed that house. And then at some stage between it getting from the lower house to the upper house,

0: changed their mind, and when it got upstairs in the upper house, the Liberal and National Party coalition teamed up with the Greens and Mark Latham and then voted to amend it and make it refer to sexual offences only. So all other offences in the Crimes Act, all of them, were all removed. And I've spoken passionately in the Parliament about this on a number of occasions in the intervening time, and I've told the Parliament, I've told the public that we will not give up on this reform because it's really important for victims, and I've told them I'm going to put it back before the Parliament. Somehow they've had a change of heart. They've issued a statement overnight, the coalition, that says not that they'll support it, but that they won't oppose it. I'm hoping they don't change their mind again, because they changed their mind before and it was a whopper of a U-turn.
1: There have been legitimate concerns raised, though, about what this does to the legal process, right? Particularly where there might be vulnerable offenders involved, or there might be sexual offences preceding maybe a violent response. How does the criminal system then deal with those sorts of circumstances?
0: Well, this is all about making the criminal system, as you say, better for victims. Over the centuries of the design in the common law jurisdictions, the criminal law has been designed as a contest between the state, so the police and the prosecutors on the one hand, against the accused on the other, and victims, the people who've been hurt and maimed and shot and killed and raped and burnt, they're treated as witnesses. So it's really hard for them, particularly women in the domestic violence sense. Every second matter almost before the local court is now a domestic violence matter. Every second matter before the district court is a sexual assault matter. So the women are suffering terribly and they're treated pretty harshly by the criminal justice system. We're trying to make their journey through the criminal justice system, these brave victims who report and turn up and give evidence, get cross-examined. We're trying to make their journey a less bruising one.
1: This is quite an interesting and also quite significant philosophical change, though, isn't it, Attorney General? Because there is a contest of ideas about whether justice is there for the victim or for society as a whole.
0: That's right. And my job is to balance up the competing interests. And what the Sentencing Council's report said, headed up by former Supreme Court Judge Peter McClellan and Justice, and he was also keeping in mind the Royal Commissioner into Institutional Child Sexual Responses. His report was crystal clear that just removing good character alone would not make the sentencing process less fair, but it would make it less traumatising for the victims. So if you want to talk about character, you can still argue character in relation to a person having good prospects of rehabilitation. You can still bring in character in respect of the unlikeliness to reoffend. All those things. It's not going to stop the judge doing the sentencing from getting a full picture of the person before them, but what it will do, it's just remove that really traumatizing aspect of a victim, too often a woman, having sit in court and see their offender who's already been convicted. So the jury's found him guilty, or she, or they've pleaded guilty, and the hard part's over, they thought, and then character reference after character reference comes before them, read out in court, describing their attacker as someone of glowing terms. That's really hurtful.
1: So how does the judge get that full picture of the person without the character reference? How does that actually happen in practice?
0: Well, they can still bring up the character reference, but they what will the difference that this bill will make if it becomes law is that for good character alone, they can't introduce the defence on sentencing, can't introduce a character reference that just goes just to the good character. So, Your Honour, the offender committed those acts. However, he's done meritorious deeds. He's a member of a surf club. He teaches kids to swim, things like that. That alone, just that alone, those meritorious deeds, if you like, they can't be introduced alone, but you can introduce it for other things like, well, the offender's got a good support network around him. He's unlikely to reoffend. It's his first offence. there was provocation, there was all these other factors that might have contributed to his state of mind when he committed the crime, but you can't just introduce that he was a good person, that he's done good charitable deeds, and that alone should reduce his sentence.
1: Michael Daly, we do need to get to the news headlines, but I did want to ask you about this story in the state's Central West. We heard from the CEO of AceRes, the company that has been rolling out transmission lines for renewable projects. They've destroyed a culturally significant Indigenous rock shelter. The local federal MP, Andrew Gee, is furious. He does want the CEO to go, but he also thinks the state government has some responsibility here.
2: There don't seem to be any consequences for any of this. And for Penny Sharp just to say, oh, well, you know, I'm furious and it's totally unacceptable. What are they going to do about it? They need to go into the New South Wales Parliament and actually give a detailed statement about what's gone on and who is responsible and who's going to be held accountable for this. Because, you know, I just listened to those bureaucratic words. He was just reading out talking points to you, Hamish. It's not good enough.
1: So as Attorney General, what penalties might there be, can there be for this sort of thing?
0: Like, I don't want to cut across what the Minister for the Environment, Penny Sharp, might have said this morning. I understand she's just finished a press conference with the Premier. But I understand that Andrew Gee and others are emotional about this. So am I. I'm cranky about it too. But let's get the inquiry underway, get the evidence in, see what was destroyed, see what happened, see who's responsible, see who's committed an offence if one applies. And once the evidence is in, then we're all in a better position to make informed and not emotional decisions. I don't want to make a decision in the absence of the information that's crucial to.
1: I understand. What the actual penalties could be.
0: That's a matter for the Minister for the Environment, and I don't want to cut across what she might have said this morning.
1: Understood.
0: Out of respect for her.
1: Appreciate your time this morning, Michael Daly. Thank you very much.
0: Good to talk. Thank you.
1: Dr. Jonathan Webb coming up in the next half hour. Let's get the news headlines with Tony Matthews at 34 minutes past the hour. Good morning, Tony.
3: Hello, Hamish. Shadow Resources Minister Susan McDonald has welcomed the expected fall of electricity prices to help small businesses. Under the Australian Energy Regulator's final default market offer, power prices in regulated areas are expected to fall for most households and small businesses from July. New South Wales residents are losing faith in how quickly the justice system responds to crime, with new research revealing confidence levels are now their lowest on record. A Bureau of Crime Statistics and Research survey of 2,000 adults found only 23% believe criminal cases are dealt with promptly, and only 34% believe the system meets the needs of victims. The US president's demand for Arab nations to immediately normalise relations with Israel as part of a peace deal with Iran has been described as unrealistic and insulting. Donald Trump has called on countries including Saudi Arabia and Qatar to sign the Abraham Accords, a policy he named in his first term in office. And North Sydney Mayor Zoe Baker has confirmed the iconic pool on the edge of Sydney Harbour will reopen to the public in the first week of August. The controversial refurbishment of the pool has cost more than $120 million, almost double early estimates. It will cost $11 to go for a swim when the pool opens. Sydney's weather, showers and the chance of a late thunderstorm, light winds are top today of 22 degrees, showers and the chance of a thunderstorm tomorrow, 22, showers on Thursday with the chance of a severe thunderstorm, 22 degrees, showers and the chance of a storm Friday, Hamish, and 21, the chance of a shower or two on Saturday, and then, phew, mostly sunny on Sunday.
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3: Yeah, I thought that was a lot.
1: Should we go for a swim after the show in August and then $11? That is... does make you think twice, doesn't it?
3: But certainly stop me in my tracks.
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1: Yes, please do keep the feedback coming on this conversation about the destruction of an Indigenous site in the Central West. 1300 222 702 is the number. What did you make of the response from the state government there? The Attorney General saying, look, to be fair, I'm not going to cut across the Environment Minister. We will try and get some answers from Penny Sharp on this story. We're also reaching out to local Wiradjuri community leaders as well, just to get their take on this. But what do you think? 1300 222 702 is the number. At 24 minutes to 10, we were talking yesterday about a new teal-type party or a teal-flavoured political party. Is Australia going to get a new centre conservative party? Well, maybe.
6: Thank you, Mr. Speaker.
7: Great democracy.
6: It is a riot.
7: I am honoured and I am up for the job.
8: Let there be a thousand blossoms blooming as far as I'm concerned.
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11: Hold the front page. Albo likes a beer after work.
12: Very good governance, I might add.
1: Jacob Grieber is the political editor of 7:30, standing in for Sarah Ferguson this morning.

0: corruption emerging as well.
1: This is the sort of problem with perhaps this entire push story, focus of the minute, call it what you will, which is this idea that the Teals or some constellation of these independents will form a party. I think there are talks going on. They've been going on really for a long, long time, Hamish. It comes up every now and then. This story sort of erupted in the last few days with Zali Steggall saying that she was part of talks and indicating quite clearly that she thinks it's a good idea. The problem, Hamish, is, well, there's two big problems here, and they've got to get over those hurdles before they can do this. One is they were elected as independents. That is the core part of their appeal, you could say. They are not from any of the parties. That's why those electorates voted for those folks. So they've got to explain to people what's changed, why that no longer works for these members of parliament. And then the other big problem is they have quite different interests. That was actually the point of becoming an independent. Someone like a Helen Haynes from regional Victoria is quite different to the focus of an Allegra Spender or a Sophie Scomps or someone like that from the inner city. So those questions have to be resolved. And is there a way for them to find some kind of structure that allows them to flourish while also agreeing to a number of key points? Others have tried it in the past, Hamish. You'd remember the Democrats were, you know, for a long, long time, from the late 70s onwards, they came out of the Liberal Party with Don Chipp. They were very important through the 80s, held the balance of power in the upper house in the early 90s, and then fizzled out after the GST, after they backed John Howard's GST. They then went into decline. So it's not the first time this kind of a movement has existed or been thought about, but they're very, very difficult to pull off.
0: So do you reckon it's a bit of a non-story?
1: Look, I just think it's sitting there all the time as a possibility. They're thinking about what to do, because while they've been very, very successful in winning seats, pretty much, you know, solely at the expense of the Liberal Party, they've been in Parliament now for several terms in some cases, particularly Zali Steggall. They've never had any real power, by which I mean executive power or legislative power. They tend to just be able to ask questions, write letters, make noise on issues that matter to them, but they don't have the levers in their hands. And I think there's frustration there. And I guess perhaps some of the communities that voted for these independents might be starting to come around to the idea that actually that's you only get so far with an independent. If you want things to change, you actually have to be able to have the numbers in Parliament.
0: That's the talking points of the major parties, Jacob Rabe.
1: No, it's the talking point of the Australian Constitution.
0: I was thinking about this, though, watching your coverage over the last few nights. There was a really interesting piece from Benjamin Om last night about One Nation in Western Sydney. He was in Melissa McIntosh's seat, speaking to voters in Penrith. Nearly all of them, and obviously Vox Pops are never an accurate poll, but all of them talking about their love of Pauline Hanson. And I wondered what Sydney as a kind of voting map might look like after the next federal election. Might it look like a mostly independent minor party city if One Nation grabs a few seats from the Liberals and Labor, you know, obviously on the sort of eastern seaboard, there's a lot of Teal already. Might we end up actually with very few major party representatives in this city?
1: It's a really interesting question. There was an extraordinary poll on Saturday in the Financial Review, a Redbridge poll, an MFP poll. I won't go into the detail about what that is, but it's essentially it's not quite the same as a standard poll. What it does is it tries to work out the likely makeup of Parliament, and it showed an extraordinary number of seats held by One Nation, and a lot of those would be in Western Sydney, according to this work. You'd have Teals, on the coastal seats. You'd have Labor hanging on to some of the seats in the middle. I don't know if one or two Liberal seats, perhaps, and then a chunk of One Nation. And One Nation, by that analysis, would actually be the biggest opposition party, would be the King's official opposition in the Parliament. And I think that may be part of why some of this discussion about the Teal movement has come back, because One Nation would be a kind of threatening block of votes that are corralled in one direction. And if Labor then needs, say there's a real wipeout at the next election, and we're talking hypotheticals here, but then

0: Labor might need to form a minority government. And the question then becomes, does it make sense then for a group of the independents to be grouped together under a single banner to be part of those negotiations? Or is the government able to pick people off one by one, as they did famously when Gillard did the deal with Tony Oakeshott and Windsor?
1: Yeah,
0: Tony Windsor and Rob Oakeshott.
1: Yeah, Jacob Greber is here, the political editor of 7:30. A bit of breaking news this morning: surging levels of renewable energy and better reliability from the coal-fired generators are giving consumers a bit of a break, a long-awaited break, with the benchmark power prices falling up to 10% for consumers. That's the new numbers, new forecast from the Australian Energy Regulator. There is a lot of pressure on the federal government over energy prices, and I guess this kind of fits into the broader budget questions as well. And maybe in normal times, this sort of story would get a lot of headlines, but it sort of slightly sinks, doesn't it, given how much else is going on?
0: Look, it's good news in terms of energy for once, and really the news has been a little bit in the other direction. Certainly ever since Labor came in, energy crisis, Ukraine, prices up, their promise that energy bills would come down has been, you know, hung around their necks by the opposition at every opportunity. So I think this is good news. It may have come down even more, but it seems like the original recommendation got pared back a little bit. But yeah, 10% drop in the benchmark power price. The really extraordinary thing underpinning all of this is how that massive rollout of household batteries and commercial batteries means people are not pulling energy off the grid at the moment. It's the most expensive, which is right in the evening. So those first few hours of evening time when heaters go on and cooking goes on and other energy uses go up, that it's taken that demand curve away, and it's having a dramatic effect on the grid and the cost of powering the grid. So that's point number one. And I think the other thing that probably gets missed a little bit is we had a bunch of heat waves through the summer and the grid barely noticed. And that's, again, the renewables factor coming in. So I think there's some positive stuff there for the government. They'd be very happy about that.
1: Okay. Listen, do you swim at all in Canberra, Jake?
0: If you're asking me in the lake, no way. But, yes, occasionally.
1: Do you know how much you pay to go to the pool? We're just talking about the new North Sydney pool, right? Budget blowouts, big delays. $11 is how much it's going to cost for a swim.
0: Yeah, that's not far off what us folks in Canberra pay, but there is a bit of a Canberra tax on most services in this city. So, yeah, I don't know if that's an apples and apples. Prices in Canberra are always a little bit higher than everywhere else. But I tell you what, we don't have a view like that pool you have there in North Sydney.
1: You'd pay the extra $2 for it, would you?
0: I would happily pay the extra $2.
1: Jacob Greber, thank you very much.
0: Good on you. Take care.
1: Jacob Greber, the political editor of 7:30.
2: Who will win the AI race? Has gambling become our national sport?
3: Questions. They've never been more important. So the one thing we'll never question is our duty to keep asking. ABC News, keep asking.
1: Okay, a lot of feedback on these pool prices. Seems North Sydney sort of up there with similar prices. On the text line, Ashfield pool is $10.60. Okay, so that's not cheap either. Another on the text line, $11 seems pretty steep for North Sydney. Fees at public pools in the inner west, though, are similar. $10.60 for a visit there. That might also include Ashfield, maybe. On the text line, Hamish Cass says, $11 for a swim, then there's parking on top of it. I've been dying for this pool to open, but doing laps a few days a week will be outrageously expensive. Come on, North Sydney Council. Although, do you have some sympathy for them given how much this whole thing has cost? I mean, it's been an extraordinary process for North Sydney Council. They've really had to find creative ways of doing this. Anne of Woi Woi, though, says, Hamish, so for $11, I could go for a relaxing swim in the North Sydney pool or maybe buy one or two cups of coffee. Yeah, look, maybe not such a big difference if you put it in that context. Liz is here from Carlingford. Good morning.
4: Oh, good morning, Hamish. How are you?
1: Yeah, very well, thank you. How much are you paying for a swim?
4: Oh, definitely $10 and above at all the pools that I swim in. So I think the North Sydney pool prices are, it is expensive, but that's the rate that seems to be set by pools these days.
1: Okay, so how many pools do you swim in?
4: I swim at quite a few. I guess it depends on where I am close to, but I do Ryde Aquatic, Macquarie Uni, my local leagues club. So yeah, I go around. I try to swim. If I can get myself into the water, I like to swim.
1: Yeah, okay. Well, we're just losing the connection, Lizzie. I'm not sure if you can move into a spot where there's a little better reception, but so you're saying more than $10 at all the different pools?
4: Yes, it is. That's the going right now.
1: Tell me what you think about this. Someone's texted me saying it costs $10 to use icebergs, Bondi icebergs, but you also have to pay that to use the cafe. And I know it's the same case if you're going to Wiley's Baths. You can't just go to the cafe. You've got to pay the full pool rate. How do you feel about that?
4: I think that, I think everything costs money to maintain. So I think that especially in beautiful locations like the beach, I think that the people who are there trying to maintain the resources, I think they need to find a way to extract rent in some way. So I think, to be honest, I think that's fair. I think, you know, that's unfortunately where we are now in Sydney these days. But it feels like, if we want nice places like Bondi Icebergs, we want beautiful rock pools, beach pools, you know, we've got to be able to find

0: $9.50 at Lane Cove. I wonder if there's something cheaper than that. Lizzie, thank you very much.
1: Thanks, Hamish.
0: 1300 222 702 is the number. It is 11 minutes to 10.
2: The hatchling emerges. Tentative at first. He explores new horizons at Oxford University. And now he takes flight, sharing stories from a world of scientific discovery. He is the apex of his species. He is the ABC science editor, Dr. Jonathan Webb.
0: He's here from Radio National. Very good morning to you, Jonathan Webb.
3: Good morning, Hamish.
0: So, a difficult brain teaser this morning. I think it's difficult because I've seen lots of different answers come in. What's the worst losing score you can have in a single set of tennis if you win as many points as your opponent?
3: You know, I think it is tricky-ish. Takes a little bit of understanding of how tennis scores work. But I actually test it out, because I do this sometimes, just to see how we're performing in terms of setting appropriate challenges that are good human ones. It seems like a tricky one for AI to solve. I got some nonsense out of Gemini and Copilot when I set this challenge to the AIs last night. 6-3 is the answer that I get as someone who plays a reasonable amount of quite bad tennis. If you want to get more points than your opponent but still lose the game, then you would obviously win your three games to love, which is 4 points per game. That's 12 points that you've won in the set. And your opponent in their six games gets 2 points more than you in each game if they're as close as they can be, say deuce games, or they win to 30, then they get 2 points more than you in all of those six games. So they get 12 points more than you. You get 12 zip in your games. You can be tied up on points and still lose 6-3. Joe and Dean were the only correct answers I saw on the text line.
0: Can I just check, does that process you've gone through with the AIs, does that mean if people are using AI as cheats, you know if they've cheated?
3: To be honest, I got gobbledygook out of them mostly. If the AIs were coming up with a specific wrong answer, then I might be able to pick it on the text line. But yes, you could Google it and try and get some help. But most of this is sitting down with a pad and a pen and your knowledge of tennis to figure it out.
0: All right, 1300 222 702 is the number. By the way, getting lots of feedback on the price of swimming. David, interestingly, has texted saying, "I swim for free in the ocean, but it does cost me $15 in tolls." Someone else texting in saying, "Oh my God, all Sydney does is whinge about prices." But this is important. Swimming's important and it is getting very expensive. But it's interesting to see there are still some cheap options. We'll get to some of that very soon. We've got some wonderful science news this week, Jonathan Webb. And it's all about, you know, growing up, dreaming of doing a particular thing when you become an adult. And the few people that really see that ambition through, and you've met one of them for Lab Notes.
3: I have, yeah. You can hear the full story on Lab Notes on the ABC Listen app. But I had a wonderful chat with a PhD student from Thailand studying at UCL in London. His name is Thitiwut Setapaniksakun, and he grew up loving dinos, didn't we all? But he got to, you know, he really stayed with it, like you say. And he apparently told his teachers when he was a kid that he wanted to name a dinosaur from Thailand. It was what he wanted to do. And now he is the first author on a paper that came out a week or so ago, naming not just any dinosaur, but the biggest dinosaur ever found in Southeast Asia. And sure enough, it was discovered and described based on some bones discovered next to a lake in Thailand. So it was a lovely story.
0: And he's understandably pretty happy about it.
4: When I came up with my PhD project, it was also a passion project for myself. I wanted to work on dinosaurs from back home. That was always the childhood dream. I always told my high school teachers, like, I'm going to name a dinosaur. It's going to be from Thailand. That's going to be my first one. And here I am, you know.
0: Well, here he is indeed.
3: Here he is.
0: So tell us a bit about what he's discovered and the naming as well.
3: Yeah, so as well as having a great name himself, which he was very gracious about and said, even people in Thailand pronounce it wrong. So I've done my best. But Titiwut has given the dino a cracking name. It goes by Nagatitan chiapumensis. Now, the chiapumensis is because it was found in Chiapum province. And Nagatitan is because of the mythical serpent Naga, which is a big deal in Southeast Asian mythology.

0: 50. So as someone who wanted to grow up and name a dinosaur, he definitely didn't miss. It's a great story. His involvement actually came relatively late in the process. This is one of those paleontology stories that starts with a passerby noticing something. So apparently there was a festival in a village in the Chai Phung province, and it was the dry season, so the local fishing pond was a little bit lower than normal. And when they went out on a boat, there was a villager who spotted something strange sticking out of the mud on the side of the lake. The rest of the village thought he was a bit crazy, apparently, but he stuck with it and reported the find. And sure enough, it turned out to be the massive pelvis of what became a whole collection of bones that led to the description of this dinosaur. But it was all kind of, it was being dug up and investigated, but the project kind of stalled. They ran out of funding in about 2020. And that was when Thitiwut, along with a co-author from Thailand, got involved. They managed to secure an additional grant from National Geographic to go in and finish the excavation. And boy, was it worth it. And it was there, when he got on the ground and got to see the bones up close, that Thitiwut realized just how big this creature was that they were dealing with.
1: I was told it was big. And then I finally saw the humerus, the upper leg bone.
2: Right.
1: And it was taller than myself, and I had to kind of stop and go, okay, what have I gotten myself into?
3: A whopper of a thing by the sounds of things. Jonathan Webb is here talking science. Colin's called in. Good morning, Colin.
4: Oh, good morning. Coincidentally, I teach English in Laos and spent a lot of time in Laos and Thailand, and I often tell the students, point to the river and say, look, there's a naga, there's a naga. It's a mythological creature, of course, doesn't exist. And anybody...

0: I mean, you know, funding for science is always a hot topic, and there's definitely room for further investment. I know lots of scientists would make that claim quite strongly. But I had a chat to an Aussie paleontologist while I was looking into this, Steve Porripat from over at Curtin, and he really liked this story. He agreed it was a really kind of significant find, and it was great for Thailand. He says they have done things like establish museums and fill them with local fossils. By the way, there's a full-size replica of the Naga Titan that's already been installed in a new museum in Bangkok, and it finally had its nameplate added when the paper came out just a couple of weeks ago. And he says all of those efforts have led to a resurgence, like a kind of boost in interest in paleontology among the next generation, and it's great to have young paleontologists coming out and taking it on as a career and investigating the prehistory of their own part of the world. And Steve actually said Australia kind of went through a similar thing and is already seeing the benefits. There was a time when much has been happening in Thailand. There would be European paleontologists who would come out and do a dig in Australia and then write up the finds back home. But we've been through a pretty great process of exploring our own backyard and Australian paleontology getting bigger and better, and places like Winton in Queensland are now well and truly on the world stage, and the findings are being driven by Australian paleontologists. So there's lots to be pleased about, and we've kind of been through a similar process back here from what I gather.
1: I mean, I assume one of your kids is going to become a dinosaur digger.
0: We did have a good conversation about the Naga Titan around the breakfast table with my 5-year-old. He is such a fan of dinos.

0: a big tangent, but we have a deal with my 5-year-old at the moment where things that he doesn't want to eat, he will have a mouthful in exchange for a fact. So we have a big book, a big encyclopedia of like amazing facts, and we go through it and trade mouthfuls for fun facts.
1: So for a bean, what do you get in return?
0: I think this morning it was something about, it was dinosaur facts. We were on that page of the encyclopedia, so we were talking about T-Rexes and apatosaurs and all sorts of things.
1: We definitely need to get your 5-year-old on next time we do a quiz. 5-year-old dino facts.
0: He's pretty good.
1: Jonathan Webb, we'll see you next.